0: defense systems did not provide earlier warning as Houthi missiles and drones flew over 621 miles to reach Riyadh. Saudi Arabia's air defenses then failed to intercept the barrage of missiles and drones fired by Iran-backed Houthi rebels, including an attack on Riyadh Airport that killed at least 13 people and wounded over 300. Officials say the Houthis first used drones to pave the way for missiles to reach the airport. The Saudis are also seeking more direct U.S. involvement in their fight against the Houthis amid reports of a new attack earlier today. I'm Lisa Dwyer.
1: Oil prices rose today, Brent crude settling above $106 a barrel. Representative Ilhan Omar is calling a search of her Washington, D.C. home by federal agents, part of President Trump's intimidation campaign. He says,
2: I've always found it to be totally crooked personally, but that has nothing to do with me.
1: This is AP News.
3: Now, more from the debate between candidates for the U.S. Senate from South Carolina.
4: Due process. ICE agents that are masked with no ID on them, patrolling around hospitals and schools, has nothing to do with what this country was founded on. This can be true. This is a complex issue, which is yet another reason why I think it's so important that this is not the only debate that we have between now and November 3rd. I have agreed to three additional debates, and again, I'm going to reissue the challenge to Senator Graham that she shows up on a debate stage and debates me again before this election on November 3rd for a six-year term in the U.S. Senate.
5: Thank you, Dr. Andrews.
6: Senator Graham, we'll give you 30 seconds if you want it.
7: Yes. I want to talk about some things. She keeps challenging me to a debate. I want to spend my time going around and meeting with the voters of South Carolina because I've been working hard. I actually work. I've had a job representing the people of South Carolina and Washington, D.C. So I think it's more important for me to hear from voters than to stand with you on this debate stage. But let's talk about a couple of other concerns I have, that she's deceiving the people of South Carolina with these transgender issues.
6: We have to leave it there. That's all we have time for tonight. Thank you to our candidates. Thank you to Mayon Schechter for joining me on stage as well. You can find this debate and more coverage at youtube.com/SCETV News. From all of us here at SCETV and South Carolina Public Radio, I'm Gavin Jackson. Thanks for tuning in and have a great night.

0: This was the South Carolina Senate debate with Senator Darlene Graham, Republican of South Carolina, Dr. Annie Andrews, Democrat of South Carolina, and Libertarian Casey Whitener. The Cook Political Report and Inside Elections both rate this race as likely Republican.
1: Imagine this. 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
0: Former Secretary of State Hillary Clinton was interviewed in Omaha, Nebraska, by the chair to the Nebraska Democratic Party. She talked about her career, midterm elections, and top issues, including immigration, health care, and education.
4: Well, good afternoon, Democrats! It's an honor to be here with you today. I am John Ewing. I'm the proud mayor of the city of Omaha, Nebraska. I'd like to start by welcoming our special guest to our wonderful city, Hillary Rodham Clinton. I'd also like to thank all of our elected officials, our candidates for office, all of the individuals who served us in the past. Thank you all for being here with us today. Thank you to our community and party leaders as well, and to everyone in this room for being here. This is an important moment in the history of our country, and I thank you for being active participants. I want to emphasize why we are here today with Secretary Clinton and all of you. As many of you know, early voting has started in Nebraska. You still have time to request and submit your mail-in ballot if you do not plan to be in town or know you will be busy on Tuesday, November 3rd. You can, of course, wait until Election Day and cast your ballot at your polling station. There is just something about doing your civic duty as an American and as a proud Nebraskan. However, I want to encourage you to vote in person over the next 3 weeks. This can help you avoid issues, make your voice heard in the direction our state and country need to go. Secretary Clinton is here to encourage you to do the same. And as your mayor, whatever method you choose, just do your part and vote. Now, I have the great honor of bringing Secretary Clinton to the stage so that we can make her an honorary citizen of the great city of Omaha. And also present her with the key to the city.

Good afternoon, fellow Democrats. I'm sure we have some strong independents and some Republicans who know that we're in the wrong direction. Hillary! Hillary! Hillary! Hillary! I love it. We are so excited to have Secretary Clinton here in Omaha, the home of the Blue Dot. Mayor Ewing, when he won by not 1 point or 2 points or 3 points, but when he won by 14 points the last election cycle, he absolutely set the stage for a win for Denise Powell. He set the stage for us to win statewide with folks like Sarah Slattery and Jocelyn Brasher and Dan Osborne. And the national scene may not know it, but CD1 is a bit of a sleeping giant. Lincoln is its own blue dot. Some call it the rainbow dot because they've elected a lot of LGBT elected officials there. But it is 50% of that district. So I have faith in CD1 in the rural dirt roads. They're going to join Lincoln and we're going to take that seat as well. And probably most important to us right here in our state, because we care deeply about the Ogallala Aquifer and the impact of data centers and pipelines and all these things, that we know we can build infrastructure in the right way. But we can't do that with Republicans who are following the MAGA trends. So we have to break that GOP supermajority with our legislature, and you heard of some of those candidates today. Let me first start with a bit of a personal story, because I've never had an opportunity to really be this close to an icon, a trailblazer, who made it possible for all of us women to be in politics.

0: community service, kind of do-gooder nerd, but I decided I need to do something more if I care about policy getting passed. And at the time, health insurance companies, it's not 100% better, but it did get better. At the time, health insurance companies were not funding treatment for eating disorders and were not funding treatment for mental health. And so Secretary Clinton, at the time Senator Clinton, joined hands with Senator Wellstone, a hero I know to many people in this room. Kitty Weston was a mom in Minnesota. She went to Senator Clinton and Senator Wellstone telling the story about her daughter, Anna, who died from anorexia. Eating disorders have the highest mortality rate of any of the mental illnesses, and they were being denied by health insurance companies. And so when the Republicans were coming to the table to say, sure, we'll join you for the mental health parity bill to require insurance companies to cover mental health just like they would physical health, they wanted to cut eating disorders. They wanted to make an exception and say, no, we'll cover everything else, but no on that. Senator Clinton and Senator Wellstone went to the mat to make sure that that did not happen. And they made sure that people like myself, all the women and men that I saw in treatment getting denied by insurance companies, be able to live full, healthy lives. And so I personally want to thank you. You've touched so many lives, and I know you know that in your heart, and it breaks all of our hearts that we weren't able to shatter that highest glass ceiling. But I know that you paved the way for one day a woman is going to do that. And in the meantime, you saved lives all across this world. So thank you, Secretary Clinton. Okay, I made it through without crying, which is a good sign. Senator Nelson, thank you for being here. You're an absolute hero to us, a titan. The last time they had to send the Republicans to Nebraska, the Republican president and all the cabinet members, was when you were running for Senate, and my husband was running for Congress. They kept on dropping, you know, every Republican, George Bush, Cheney, everybody. You made it to the finish line. You make us proud every day. Thank you for being here with us. Okay, now to the fun part. We asked you all to submit questions, and Precious McKesson, who is our executive director and the elector, she's in the audience, and she's going to do questions. But first, we're actually going to hear from Secretary Clinton. I got ahead of myself, and I saw Precious give me the look. You don't want to get that look from Precious. Secretary Clinton.
1: First of all, I am thrilled to be here with so many Nebraska Democrats, with so much enthusiasm. Everything that we could hope for, in the lead up to this next election, is really happening. We just have to stay focused and on task and turn out the vote and celebrate, when we take back the House and the Senate. So I want to start by thanking Mayor Ewing for there you are, Mayor. Thank you so much. Thank you, first of all, for having such a big victory. That was really encouraging. And also for your lifelong service to Omaha, because this, you're not a newbie. You've been serving the people for many years. I also just want to recognize and am so happy to see Ben Nelson here today. You know, Jane, thank you for that very nice story about Paul Wellstone and me and all that, you know, we tried to do together. But really, you know, we wouldn't have the Affordable Care Act without Ben Nelson.

0: job electing Democrats. And I know that, you know, under Jane's leadership, the vice chair, Ron Kaminsky, who's here, thank you, Ron. The executive director, Precious, thank you for your years of service. The DNC member, Charlotte, where's Charlotte? Somewhere. Thank you, Charlotte. And the whole team that they've been built, you know, I am kind of nerdy about this. And so when I hear that a state Democratic Party is actually doing the old-fashioned work of organizing, I get really excited. And it's paying off. I think you have doubled the number of elected Democratic officials. You're really on a roll. And now we just have to keep going. And we have to keep electing more and more Democrats and hopefully breaking the supermajority here in the legislature. So I think it's critically important, and we're going to get to your questions, to recognize that we have an opportunity right now to begin to reverse the damage and begin to repair what has been deliberately broken. The kinds of policies coming out of this administration and their followers in Congress has done so much damage. And sadly, a lot of people are living with that, and more will, because of the policies that were put into motion by their very big tax break bill for billionaires. Because the level of cuts to health care, both the lack of subsidies for the Affordable Care Act, but also the cuts in Medicaid, and the changes in Medicare that are now going on are just beginning to be felt by people. And so we know that people are really struggling. We have an affordability crisis, whether the folks in Washington recognize it or not. And we've got to tackle all of the hard challenges that families are facing. We also have a corruption problem that is growing by the day. And you know what? It is connected to the affordability problem. So this is all what's at stake on the ballot in November, that we have got to do our very best to help make the connection for people so that they know they're literally voting to lower prices. They're voting to hold people accountable. And then we can maybe get back to doing the work of the people in a democracy, which is what we need to be about. So thank you all for showing up and doing that work and making a difference.
1: Thank you, Secretary Clinton. Precious is in the audience, and she's going to be standing near folks who have asked the question. She'll read the question, but she's going to stand near the people who submitted the question.
2: Yes, so if I can find you, and if I can't find you, I'll just have you stand up so I can acknowledge you. But first of all, I have a feel-good moment. Can Jason Kenney and his family please stand up? Oh, there you go. Thank you so much for being here. Secretary Clinton, his question is, he said, is not a question, but it's a personal thank you. He wanted to let you know that thank you for something you did that happened 27 years ago that you may not even remember, but it changed the course of his life. It was a hot July day in Utica, New York, during the second day of your listening tour. He was 19 years old and working in a call center. He never made it inside to the venue to hear you speak, but when you came out, you walked straight toward him and started to ask questions. You talked about 5 to 10 minutes, and one question stayed with him all these years. Why aren't you in college? Young people like you are going to make a difference in the future. He said those words stuck with him, and a few weeks later, he enrolled in college, and that conversation helped him set a path that shaped his career and his life. We have an opportunity to meet several times after, he said, but I don't know if I ever truly told you how much the first encounter meant to him. He said today he's here with his family, and he wanted his three girls to have the opportunity to hear you speak and be inspired, just as 27 years ago. He was 19 and now understand even more how important it is to encourage young people to believe in themselves and their future.
0: Thank you. Oh, Oh, thank you for telling me that story, and I know how proud your family is of you and the journey that you've made, and I'm so happy you could be here today. I hope I get to say hello to you after the lunch, too. Thanks.
2: Thank you. All righty. Senator Margo Juarez, one of our great senators. Where are you at, Senator? There she is. All righty. Her question is, how did you survive the stress of being a mom while serving in office? What advice do you have for future moms considering running for Congress?
0: That is a great question, because honestly, it is hard just being a mom. Let's start there. And being someone who wants to run for office or serve in office, the work is never done in any part of your life. You know, that old saying, you know, if you want something done, ask a busy woman, or a woman's work is never done. Well, it happens to be true, and you really do have to have a support system. I don't think anything is possible without that. You know, I often think about how a lot of the women whom I admire in politics really had to put together a support system of family and friends in order to be able to campaign, in order certainly to serve if they were elected. But the guilt never goes away. Let me just tell you, it doesn't go away. You just have to learn how to be as well prepared, as well organized, try to think of everything that needs to be covered, although you'll drop a few balls along the way, and be as focused as possible on putting your family first no matter what. And I think if you can keep that in mind, but I didn't run for office until my daughter was in college, you know, so, but I did practice law. And so there were times when I was supposed to be in court and she woke up with a fever. I mean, you know, just the grip of worry and guilt that takes over you at a moment like that. But I was lucky because, you know, I could have a babysitter. I could call a friend. You've just got to have that backup system. And also helps to have a supportive spouse who actually understands that this requires two people to, you know, in a relationship to try to make it work if you're lucky enough. And if you are a single, you know, parent, then you really need even more help. And the final thing I would say is our society does not do enough to help people raising children. We talk a lot about family values. We talk a lot about children. And I have spent a lifetime advocating for kids, and it really is near and dear to my heart. But we need more recognition in our economy and our society about the importance of raising children, and that it isn't just something that can be left to one person or two people on their own. We need quality, affordable child care. We need paid family leave. We need those things in order for people to balance family and work, which is the continuing dilemma that we all face. So I don't have any magic tricks or secrets. It's just day by day. I'm a big list maker, and you got to make the list because you got to make sure that you've got everything you can think of, you know, planned out. And now, you know, I'm a grandmother, and I will say it's an amazing and wonderful experience in every way, but it's exhausting even being a grandmother. And I, you know, honestly, it's kind of a relief when it's time to go home. Because it's hard work raising children. So let's try to do more to help the people who are helping to mold the next generation, because we're not doing enough for them.
3: Amen.
1: And Senator Juarez is doing exactly that. I'll just say, just to give her a little bit of a shout out, Senator Juarez was the first senator that was keeping Governor Pillen accountable when he created a detention center for immigrants here in our state. And she recently battled breast cancer and is a survivor. So thank you, Senator Juarez, for everything that you're doing, your grit, your determination. You give us hope. Thank you. Awesome. We love you, Senator Juarez. All right.
0: And you're setting a very good example for your children
1: about
0: what a caring, committed citizen you are. So thank you for that.
1: Yeah.
2: Thank you. Okay. Next up, we have our Secretary of State candidate, Ms. Sarah Slattery, right here. Her question is, Nebraska has an unprecedented number of women running for office this year. We call it Year of the Woman. And you know better than anyone how terrible people can be to women who dare to be ambitious. Do you have a personal model or mantra that you use to remind yourself of your worth?
0: It's really unfortunate that we are still dealing with so much pushback on women in the public arena. But that, sadly, is just the fact that we have to recognize that there is an organized effort, not just in our country, but around the world, to kind of turn the clock back on women's lives and our choices and our rights and our opportunities. And it is something that has not just stayed in the so-called real world. It has migrated online. The amount of vitriol and misogyny online is appalling. And it is aimed at not just women in public life, not just women in elected office, but it's really aimed at any woman who steps her foot into the public arena. Maybe she is a businesswoman, or maybe an academic or a journalist or whatever she might be. If she draws the attention of the bots, because remember, half of what is online is not human communication. It is automated and it is programmed to go after women and minorities and LGBTQ and all the groups that, you know, might possibly be viewed as a threat to a worldview that is held by the current leadership, not just in our country, but in other places around the world. So I think we have to support each other more than ever. We have to stand up for each other more than ever. We have to speak out, use our voices the best we can to, you know, call out those who are trying to tear down women. I don't think it's an accident that the first person that Trump and Hegseth fired was the woman commandant of the Coast Guard. Second person was the very experienced combat veteran black Air Force general who was the chairman of the Joint Chiefs. And the third person was the first woman to serve as chief of naval operations, who had a 40-year stellar career in the United States Navy. And then the list went on and on and on.
3: This is former Secretary of State Hillary Clinton. She was at a campaign event over the weekend in Omaha, Nebraska.
0: We're talking about women of distinction, women of, you know, a proven record of accomplishment. So it's not just somebody new to politics or new to service. It's women who've given their lives and have performed admirably. So there is a concerted effort that is underway. We see it most clearly at the Department of Defense. That's what I call it, the Department of Defense. And the kinds of changes. And now, of course, it's even moved into distinguished generals and admirals, you know, who are white men who don't toe the line that is expected by this administration. So they're going after, you know, groups of people. They're going after people of character and integrity and service. And one of the things that I'm hoping can happen after this election, and we do win both houses, is that we can begin to try to reverse some of this, because it is not only unfortunate and uncalled for when you think of the individual, it's hurting our country. And it is undermining our sense of unity, our idea that you work hard, you play by the rules, you can get ahead, and you can be rewarded for that. So we have to do much more to recognize that it's a real threat, and the kinds of things that are being said and the actions that are being taken are really undermining what we've tried to do over so many generations, which is to open the doors of opportunity, to extend rights to all Americans, to create that more perfect union. And the other side, that's not what they want, and we have to say in one loud voice, that's what we stand for, and that's what we're going to fight and vote for.
4: Awesome.
1: And I'll remind everybody, in 2016, Secretary Clinton warned us all what Donald Trump would do to this country, and every prediction was correct. That's why it's so important that Sarah Slattery gets elected. She's running against an election denier, just like Lynn Walls is running against somebody who's put our state in the gutter for governor, and Jocelyn Brasher is running against Mike Hilgers for attorney general, who continues to deny the will of the voters. Denise Powell is running against Brinker Harding, who criminalized homelessness and voted against the minimum wage. Women are leading, and they're going to win.
4: Awesome. Thank you.
3: Hillary Clinton is joined by Jane Klieb, who is the state chair for Nebraska Democrats.
2: Let me see. Robin Boylan, are you in the room? Oh, if you could stand up, Robin. Okay, Robin's question, which is, it's going to be, you have a pretty awesome career, Secretary Clinton. But she says, if you could do it all over, what would you do differently?
0: I would have not just won the popular vote, but the Electoral College.
2: Yes.

You know, that's the kind of leadership as a governor and a senator we want to get back to. So we need to be reminded of what, you know, servant leadership, producing good results for people, making a difference in the lives of your fellow men, women, and children looks like. And Ben did that for a long time. I really want to thank everybody here at the Democratic Party, starting with Jane. And I told her backstage, and I'm going to repeat it, you all are doing an amazing

0: Amen to that. Amen to that.
1: All righty. Karen Wagner. I'm going to stand in the back because I just keep blocking people. Karen Wagner.
0: Karen. Hey. One of our best volunteers.
1: Her question is, do you remember when you became brave, and what's the bravest thing you've ever done?
2: When I became brave? Well, I was a little girl. I was probably, maybe 5 or 6 or 4, 5, 6, somewhere around in there. Probably 4, actually, when I think about it. And we had moved out of the city of Chicago into a suburb. And it was a suburb in those days, as you can imagine, after World War II, that was filled with families. You know, the men like my father, who'd served in the Navy during the war, had, you know, come out and had bought homes in the suburbs, and they were getting, you know, they were raising their children, they were doing their jobs, starting businesses, and the mothers were mostly stay-at-home moms, and it was a great neighborhood filled with all these baby boomer kids, and they were a lot of them. And I lived across the street from a family of 6 kids, and the girl who was my age, she and I later became friends, but initially, you know, my mother would, like, you know, help me get dressed in the morning and, you know, braid my hair or put it in a ponytail and put a ribbon in it and send me out the door to play. And every day these kids yelled at me and pushed me down and basically made my little life miserable. And so one day, you know, I didn't want to go out, and I told my mother, I don't want to go out. They're just going to be mean to me. And she said, no, you got to go out and play. You can't stay in the house and all that. So I went out, and once again, they tormented me. So I immediately started coming back in, and my mother met me at the door. And my mother looked at me, and she said, there's no room for cowards in this house. Get back outside and figure it out. Honest to God, I thought I had lost my entire life. You know, I was being rejected by my mother and sent back into the, you know, jungle. Nobody was more surprised than the other kids because I came back out. Because usually when I went in crying or went in upset, I wouldn't come out. So I came back out, and I realized I had to stand up for myself or I wasn't going to be able to go home. It was a pretty important moment in my life. And they were so surprised to see me, and so they circled around me, and, you know, those were the days. So, you know, one of the kids pushed me down, and I got back up, and I pushed him down. And then they all kind of shrugged and said, okay, let's play. So my mother saying that to me, I mean, I could never have explained it when I was that age. I just knew that she expected something more from me than I was able to show her, and that I needed to go out and stand up for myself. And, you know, my mother and my father were, you know, people of their times, but I will say that neither one of them ever had any kind of, you know, expectations about what I was supposed to do or not do because I was a little girl. And, you know, that was kind of unusual in those days, and it was particularly unusual for my father because he had no idea about raising, you know, a daughter. He came from a family of boys. But they were so focused on education, and so their attitude was, you know, you have to make the decisions in your own life, and so you have to be well-educated. And my father used to say, when you work, work hard. When you play, play hard, and don't confuse the two. And I have thought about that, you know, literally my whole life. And, you know, so when I was, you know, raising Chelsea, and now as she is raising her kids, you know, we really want our kids, you know, I with her and she with them, the three of them, you know, to be brave and kind. And if you can figure out how to be brave and kind, I think that helps you deal with a lot that goes on in your life and with other people. And I'm very lucky that my mother got me on that track early.
1: Awesome.
3: And you showed us all how to stand up to bullies, too. Yeah. On stage when he hovered over you and everything.
2: That truly was one of the most bizarre moments in American history. And I have to tell you, I mean, I'm on stage. It was the second debate. Everybody, all the news, you know, programs and everybody all said that I'd won the first debate. And so now he's looming over me. And I'm in real time thinking, what am I going to do about this? I mean, it was a very big dilemma. It goes back to the question back there. How do women respond in public under pressure? Because it's almost like no choice is the right choice. So I'm standing there, and although, you know, I'm answering questions, I'm trying to stay focused, but I'm also thinking, what do I do? Do I whirl around and say, back off, you creep? I mean, I don't know. What do I say? Which, you know, I immediately could see, you know, all of the newscasters saying, well, she can't take it. You know, she got rattled. Look at her. She's like angry and responding in that way. Do I try to make a joke, but maybe it wouldn't be funny? Like, you know, I know you like me, Donald, but you don't have to get that close. Or, you know, I don't know. Everything was going through my head. And at the end, I thought, you know, I'm just going to try to take a deep breath and maintain my calm. And, you know, so that because we've never had a woman president, there's not an image. It's not like you think of a president, faces pop into your brain, right? And they're all men, obviously, starting with George Washington. And whoever your favorites are, you know, you might see, you know, Jack Kennedy or Franklin Roosevelt or Dwight Eisenhower, whoever you're imagining. Well, we've never had a woman. So this is like a real challenge for people to imagine a woman in the Oval Office as commander in chief. So I decided that I was going to remain calm because, you know, I try to be calm most of the time. So I'm going to try to remain calm so that I wouldn't get, you know, attacked as being emotional or angry or lashing out and all of that. I've relived that moment a lot because I don't know what I would do today, but back then I felt like that was the right decision. And, you know, once again, they did polling and all that. And so, you know, it was considered, you know, that I had, you know, succeeded. But, you know, I knew what he was doing. I mean, he was playing to his base and he was demonstrating dominance. And, you know, so the kind of psychological messages he was sending were, you know, look at me. I am dominating the stage. I'm dominating her. And so I had to figure out what were people going to see if they looked at me. And, you know, that's the kind of thing that, you know, women have to have in the back of our heads. Like, how do I respond? What's appropriate? You know, do I show emotion or not? I mean, I do find it a little bit ironic, to say the least, that, you know, all of the lines going back in history about women are too emotional to do this or do that. I mean, look at these people. Honestly.
4: This is Hillary Clinton in Omaha, Nebraska. She's joined on stage by the state Democratic chair, Jane Klebe.
3: The whining just today about the Nobel Peace Prize. It's like a tome, you know, on truth social.
2: You know, Jane, that reminds me. So when I was at the opening of the Obama Library, which I hope you all get to visit, and, you know, Bill and I were up there with the former presidents and first ladies and was sitting behind, you know, Barack and Michelle and their daughters. So when Michelle gave that very touching and clever speech about all the things that her husband had done that the other guy hasn't, and when she got to, and then, you know, the Nobel Peace Prize, I just burst into laughter. I thought it was so perfect, and So Barack turns around and he kind of, you know, grins at me. And so I lean forward and I said, I really hope that Donald Trump is watching this. And I really hope he heard that line. And, you know, I think he's got to feel like he is, you know, in the 10th circle of hell or something because of this litany of everything you've done. And Barack goes, yeah, me too. I hope so.
1: Secretary Clinton, I'm here for all of it. We saw that moment. I think that was a highlight. I have a question. TJ King has a question because we're seeing this a lot in our communities. How do you address people who say that their vote doesn't count or doesn't matter? What do we need to be talking, especially in communities that are being hit hard by what's going on currently in this administration?
2: Well, you know, there's several answers to that. I mean, there are the factual answers, which we all know. You know, we all know elections that were decided by very few votes. So, you know, that's something that you can try to point out to people. But that's not really what someone's saying. What someone is saying is, I don't think anybody cares about me. I don't think anybody understands my life. I don't think anybody cares about what kind of job I have or how, you know, good my kids' schools are. I just don't think people care. And so I don't think my vote counts because I don't think whoever I vote for is actually going to care about me and actually do anything for me. And you could kind of understand that for people who feel like, you know, they've had a series of hard times. You know, if you look back on the last, you know, 25 years in our country, you know, I was a senator from New York on 9/11. That was a trauma. The terrible financial crisis of 2008 was horrific for people. We had an election in 2016 that, you know, raised a lot of questions that we're still trying to find answers for about what, you know, what kind of really went on. And then we had COVID. And so if you're somebody who is saying, does it really matter that I vote because I'm not sure I matter to the people that I'm asked to vote for? What we have to do is demonstrate as clearly as possible and then repeat over and over again, you do matter. And we're going to do everything we can to try to help you have the life you deserve to have. Now, you got to do your part. You got to be responsible. You have to work hard. You have to try to get an education. But we're not going to allow your hard work to continue to be undervalued and overwhelmed by the advantages that are going to the people at the very top. And we're going to try to get better balance in our economy and our politics. But then we've got to produce. I mean, I'm very excited about winning in November, and I want to see, you know, Nebraska 1 and Nebraska 2, you know, go Democratic. I want to see you send an independent who's got common sense to the Senate. I mean, I want to see all of that happen. But then what's most important is what are you going to do with those majorities? How are you going to show people that you're actually producing results that are going to affect their lives? And, you know, What the Republicans have done, and what Trump, let's give him credit, is a master of doing, is diverting attention. Yeah. You know, I mean, he even said, I don't really care about whether gas is affordable or you have an affordable house or health care is affordable. I'm actually making that worse, by the way. I just want you to hate the people I hate. I want you to be upset about people who are not like you. I want you to be divided, because when you're divided, then I can conquer. And I don't have to do much for you, because I'm just going to keep your emotions in a constant state of turmoil. And then either you don't vote or you vote for me, because I'm promising to be strong and tough. Not clear what that means, but nevertheless, that's my message. And I think that's kind of worn out. I think what originally seemed like, oh, he's a different kind of leader, he says what he thinks, all of that. I think that is beginning to finally sink through to people. Like, wait a minute, am I better off? Has my life improved? I look at other people, especially those who are doing really, really well, and they seem to be enjoying a lot of access to the president, And even the president has made a lot of money, which is so unprecedented. And so wait a minute. What has he actually done for me? And so when a voter says that, say, can I ask you something? Do you think that the people who are currently in charge in Washington, here in this state, have they actually helped you? Have they actually made your life better? Because if the answer is no, why don't you take a chance on people who are promising to do that for you?
1: Thank you so much, Secretary. And that leads me into making sure I want to acknowledge January 6th Capitol Police Officer Harry Dunn, who really fought for us. Come on, Harry, stand on up. Come on now. This is why we have the vote. We have somebody fighting for democracy, and we appreciate you being here always and supporting.
2: I just have to say personally, thank you. We were talking about bravery. Thank you. Thank you for your service. Thank you for your sacrifice. Thank you.
1: All righty. We're going to go on to our last question. Is Aaron Willis Locks here?
4: This event took place in Omaha, Nebraska. Hillary Clinton, former Secretary of State, former Senator, fielding questions from Nebraska Democrats.
2: Precious back there.
1: Oh, hi, Aaron. Yeah. Alrighty. Okay. Aaron's question. As a pediatrician, I see neurodivergent children who are often asked to fit into a world that are not designed with them in mind. I am often appreciative to your approach to the children, that it takes a village, and feel that we as a collective community need to support these children and adults. What can we do as leaders and as communities to move from simply accommodating these children to truly valuing their differences and ensuring that they have a place where they belong? Secondly, I find diversity in our community one of the biggest assets, and Omaha has a rich, diverse community of children that need to feel included. How do we make this happen?
2: Well, I couldn't agree more with the underlying point of the question. You know, I started my career as a young lawyer working for the Children's Defense Fund. And one of the very, very first jobs that I did at the Children's Defense Fund was to be part of a big nationwide survey trying to figure out, when you looked at census data and you looked at school enrollment, public and private, parochial, there was a gap. So there were more children in census districts than there were registered for school, and our hunch was that they were not in school because they had some kind of disability. I mean, this is back in the 1970s, and public schools were not required to take children with disabilities. So I and literally hundreds of young volunteers, lawyers, others of us, we literally went door to door in certain select census districts. My assignment was New Bedford, Massachusetts, and I would knock on a door. This is the day when people would open their door, you know, and have a conversation. I would knock on a door, and I'd ask if they had school-age children and were all their children in school. And here's what I found. I was just one of many. I found blind children, deaf children, children with cerebral palsy, children with other disabilities that kept them confined to a wheelchair, children with behavioral problems, and children who had dropped out of school to help care for the other children. And so we found this big gap, and we all worked together on a report that we submitted to Congress, and the Congress actually did its job. It actually held hearings, and it looked at the evidence, and then it passed what became, education for all. You know, the students with disabilities were required to be educated. So I take that as my base level. We did something in the United States, 50 years ago, that was not required in most countries in the world at that time, where it didn't matter what the issue was that a child had, a child with a congenital birth problem, a child who had an accident, a child who'd had a disease, whatever the problem was. And we then began to try to find ways to educate all children and to support their families. Well, fast forward, we have learned a lot in the last 50 years. You know, we didn't know. You know, a child could look like he was, you know, perfectly healthy, ready to go to school, but might have dyslexia or might have ADHD or might have some other mental or physical issue that would interfere with learning. And so we just have to keep understanding that we owe every single child in this country as good an education as we can provide. And it's imperative that school districts, that elected officials, that families, that we all work together on this. And so as we learn more about the differences among us and therefore among children, I heard, when I was getting ready, you know, to leave New York really early this morning, I heard a program about people who are being diagnosed with ADHD in their 70s because they never understood why couldn't they stay on task? Why did they have such a hard time following through? And, you know, their families would say, you're not paying attention. Well, now they realize their brains are wired differently and they may need different kinds of instruction and support. So we've got to live up to what we claim to be our, you know, commitment to families and children by actually creating the kind of support systems that every child deserves to have. And I want to say one other thing about this, because I'm working on this now. There's something called adverse childhood experiences. It's called ACEs. And I see some heads nodding, people who are in the field, people who understand this. We now know that if young children suffer two or more traumas, and what are traumas for young children? Divorce, death, incarceration, violence, assault. I mean, if a child experiences trauma in those early years, that's not just something that is a mental health challenge. It affects your physical health. And there's a very important study that was done by the, when we used to have a Centers for Disease Control that produced a lot of really good science and research. Thank goodness this was done before they were, you know, turned into Bobby Kennedy's, you know, playpen. I mean, it's hard to imagine, but we have learned that a lot of the chronic disease load that we are carrying in physical issues, physical ailments, chronic disease can be traced back to traumatic experiences that people have when they're young. So I am now trying to figure out how do we intervene earlier and help children deal with whatever the after effects of that kind of traumatic experience might be. Because to me, a society that doesn't care about its children, which is why throwing these little kids into ICE detention just absolutely is a shame on our nation. You know, there's ways of dealing. There's ways of dealing with what they said they were going to deal with. That was never the real motive. You know, I said deport criminals. You know, when I was in the Senate, I was for deporting criminals. That's not what this is about. This is a systematic effort to try to rid the country of people that don't look like them. And so part of it is what kind of society are we if we do not treat all of our children in a way that gives them the best chance to live up to their God-given potential? And that's true for children of all kinds, from all backgrounds. Some require more support than others. Some families require more support than others. Some kids don't have families that are functioning, and they need support from the village, which is why I wrote that book all those years ago. So we have work to do, but it's exciting because we're going to get back to helping people live up to their own best potential.
3: Thank you, Secretary. As a mom of three little girls, no, they're not little anymore, 26, 19, and our youngest is with us today, 15. Our middle, Maya, is on the spectrum and didn't speak her first 2 years of life. But because we live in a small town of Hastings, we invented Kool-Aid, among many other things, our public schools wrapped around Maya. Even at two, she wasn't in preschool yet. They provided speech therapy at her daycare. I bring this up because Pillen, Ricketts, Flood, all support defunding programs that helped my little Maya, who found theater and found her voice and is now in college.
5: Yes.
3: We have to do everything we can, everybody, to get our friends, our families, our neighbors, young people to the polls, whether they're going to vote early in person at the county election office. You can do that until November 2nd, or go to your local polling location on November 3rd. We matter, right? Our communities matter. The people who we love matter. The people who they're punching down at, whether that is Latino families ripping them apart or trans kids, we have got to put an end to the bullies and an end to the cruelty and hate and make sure we're electing more strong Democrats and independents who actually care about us. So, Secretary Clinton, thank you for being here. Thank you for bringing your humor, your strength. You are a hero to all of us.
5: Oh, man.
6: Thank you all so much.
5: Before we go, I want to make sure one thing. Women. You know, you always try to steal my thunder, Chair Cliff.
7: Sorry, pressure.
5: I want to make sure we forgot to acknowledge someone right here, first Democratic Mayor of Council Bluffs, Iowa, Jill Schudeck, right? Want to make sure we acknowledge her, you know, our friends across the bridge. But again, thank you, Secretary, so much. And just know I'm always down for the petty. Just tap me in whenever you're ready, okay? Appreciate you. Table sponsors.
4: This event took place in Omaha, Nebraska over the weekend. Former Secretary of State, former Senator, former First Lady Hillary Clinton in town to talk to Nebraska Democrats. She was joined on stage by the state chair for the Democrats in Nebraska, Jane Klebe.
8: AP News, I'm Ben Thomas. Federal agents searched the Washington, D.C. home of Minnesota Congresswoman Ilhan Omar today. She says it's part of an intimidation campaign by President Trump.
9: I think she's a terrible person, just a complainer. She comes from a country that is enough a non-country, and then she comes over here and she complains about our Constitution. I think she's a terrible person, but that's really up to the DOJ. I have nothing to do.
8: In Minneapolis, a rally.
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8: Organizer Wintana Melican read a message from Omar.
10: She and her family are okay, and she will not be silenced.
8: House Democratic leaders are condemning the search as an abuse of power. On another political matter, Mike Kempen reports.
11: President Trump must cancel any remaining television commercials paid for with millions of dollars in taxpayer money to promote his political message. A district judge in New York issued the order Sunday night, siding with a coalition that challenged the ads as an illegal misuse of funds. The Trump administration said Saturday the ad campaign was ending Sunday. When asked to comment, the White House referred to an October 5th social media post from Trump in which he defended the taxpayer-funded ads as, quote, rather standard. But amid backlash, he said he would pay for them from his political fundraising. A White House official says there are no plans to reimburse the government for money already spent. I'm Mike Hempen.
8: Ukrainian President Volodymyr Zelensky says Russia continues to strike his country's energy facilities, despite President Trump's claim of an energy ceasefire. Saudi Arabia is investigating how its air defenses failed to intercept missiles and drones in a deadly attack by Yemen's Houthi rebels on Riyadh Airport. Oil prices were up the international standard, Brent crude settling above $106 a barrel. This is AP News.
12: Welcome to Washington Today for Monday, October 12, 2026. I'm Gary Sterkov. Thank you for joining us. Federal agents have searched the home of Minnesota Democratic Representative Ilhan Omar early this morning. Justice Department officials say the court-approved search was carried out by Homeland Security Investigations, but gave no other details. Representative Omar posted a lengthy statement on social media today saying she will, quote, not be silenced. The move has sparked reaction from both sides of the aisle. We'll tell you all about it coming up. Congressional reaction also today over President Trump's deal with Russian President Vladimir Putin to ease soaring diesel prices. A bipartisan group of six senators has called on the Trump administration to immediately reverse course on the plan to allow diesel sales from Russia as part of an effort to lower high fuel prices. We'll hear what they have to say coming up as well. And all of this comes as we're just 22 days away from the November elections. We'll check in on races in Iowa, Michigan, and Pennsylvania. Now, the search happened right around sunrise this morning as federal agents descended on Representative Omar's Washington, D.C. area home. According to a Justice Department spokesperson, the sweep was part of an ongoing federal investigation that's criminal in nature, but specifics of the investigation have not yet been made clear. A source told NBC News that the investigation involves whistleblowers, documents, and witness testimony. It also deals partly with immigration and fraud, but also goes beyond those things. So far, no charges have been filed. In a social media post, Congresswoman Omar said, quote, "I'm okay. Make no mistake, this is an attempt to target political enemies and weaponize federal law enforcement. For 10 years, Trump has targeted me with baseless lies and smear campaigns. This is just the latest escalation in his campaign of political intimidation. I will not be silenced." That from Representative Omar on social media. Now, she was born in Somalia and came to the U.S. as a refugee when she was a teenager. She later gained U.S. citizenship and was elected to Congress in 2018. And has been under pressure from the Trump administration and others to reveal her finances. Now, Democratic members of Congress reacted on social media to this. Debbie Dingell of Michigan called it, quote, "unprecedented, but unfortunately not surprising." She added that the president has, quote, "repeatedly targeted Congresswoman Omar with hateful rhetoric, contributing to death threats and violence." Arizona Representative Adelita Grijalva said it represented, quote, "the latest and darkest chapter of Trump's racist political persecution against Ilhan Omar and the entire Somali American community." Meanwhile, the Republican National Committee chimed in on social media. They posted a screen grab of something from Representative Omar in which she wrote, quote, "no one is above the law." That was from a social media post that she made. Now, that grab was not dated, but Representative Omar posted that phrase as the House debated President Trump's first impeachment case back in 2019. And the Minnesota Republican Party also put out remarks it attributed to Representative Omar from 2023 when she reacted to the president's indictment on charges in New York. In that post, she called for people to, quote, "support accountability and to follow the facts wherever they lead." As we said, there was other congressional reaction today to the president's announcement to temporarily ease restrictions on Russian diesel fuel exports. The AP reporting a bipartisan group of six senators calling on the president to immediately reverse course. Now, he said the deal will immediately pour more than 300,000 tons of diesel into the American and global market, followed by an additional 500,000 tons in November. The AP reports that Republican Senators Susan Collins of Maine, Lisa Murkowski of Alaska, Tom Tillis of North Carolina, and John Curtis of Utah, along with Democrats Jean Shaheen of New Hampshire and Richard Blumenthal of Connecticut, put out the statement that says, in part, "the United States should not provide Putin with a financial lifeline while Russia continues to kill Ukrainian civilians. The administration must immediately reverse course." Now, Senate Intelligence Vice Chair Mark Warner of Virginia also chimed in.
6: "Tired of gas and diesel costs being so high due to the president's war of choice with Iran. Now, over the weekend, he pulled another, you know, don't look here. We cut a deal with Vladimir Putin, suddenly get some oil or diesel from Russia. You know, the United States Senate doesn't agree on a lot of things, but over 85 senators said, you know what? Russia is the aggressor against Ukraine. We need to stand with a democracy against a brutal dictator in Vladimir Putin. What does Trump do? He ignores the law where he said, you got to put more sanctions on Russia rather than releasing sanctions. Isn't it more than a little bit strange? The one person that Donald Trump has never said a bad word about and goes out of his way to compliment every chance he gets is the brutal thug Vladimir Putin. If you're tired of this, stand up and make sure you get out and vote. We can finally put some constraints on this crazy policy of this president."
12: Senate Intelligence Vice Chair Mark Warner of Virginia on social media. At least one Republican says he supports the president. Here's House Majority Whip Tom Emmer yesterday on ABC's This Week.
7: What do you make of this plan to buy Russian diesel? I mean, you've been a strong supporter of Ukraine. You voted for those sanctions. What do you think of this?
13: Well, it's another example of our president thinking out of the box. You know, he's listening to the American people, John. The American people are hurting because of this world market when it comes to diesel and fuel in general. Our president is trying to find every answer possible to help the American people literally move it forward. And when he talks about Ukraine and Russia, there is no one else, John, who is going to get this thing resolved. Donald Trump thinks outside of the box, put the American people first. But at the same time, he is the president of peace. I think he's two steps ahead of the press all the time. He's thinking about how you get these conflicts resolved. Conflicts, by the way, that were caused by President Joe Biden and his failed foreign policy and date back to President Obama and his failed foreign policy. So, again, I think Donald J. Trump is the best negotiator on the face of the planet. I think this is just another step of trying to get that resolved.
7: I mean, most energy market analysts say this would have almost no impact or very little impact on the price of diesel in the United States, but it certainly would be a lifeline for Putin.
12: House Majority Whip Tom Emmer yesterday on ABC's This Week. Ukrainian President Volodymyr Zelensky is also speaking out.
7: The president has announced this deal, he says, to buy diesel fuel from Russia. You've called it a birthday gift to Putin. Explain why.
14: Because it gives Putin money, and he spends money only on this war. Kill us. Kill our children. I was this week in one small city. They killed there, just attacked the building. No military goals. No, even something close to this building. Attacked, killed 22 people. Around 60 have been wounded. And five children, small children were killed. And he has a lot of money, much money for this war.
7: How long can Ukraine continue to defend itself? It's been almost 5 years of war.
14: We need to do it. I mean, to stop this war as quick as possible. We count that United States will help us to do this. I hope so. We count on President, his team involving to stop Putin, but to stop Putin. And I think this is the main goal, to stop him. This is the main deal, to stop this war. And we count on American support. Then, and of course, we count on our European partners. And I hope that we will save this unity, Europe and the United States. It's not simple, by the way. Really not simple. We work hardly each day to save this, but in any way we will defend ourselves, because otherwise we will lose our life and homes, our freedom, independence, Ukraine. We can't lose it. And the truth is on our side.
12: Ukrainian President Volodymyr Zelensky on ABC News This Week. Now, the president defended his decision earlier today on social media. He accused the media of hypocrisy for allegedly refusing to cover past purchases of Russian energy by the European Union that he said totaled $250 billion. Now, he didn't cite a source for that, but CNBC reports that his figure roughly tracks with some estimates of how much the EU has spent importing fossil fuels from Russia since the start of the Ukraine war in 2022. However,

0: Another attack on Sunday killed one person and injured nearly a dozen others. Senate Foreign Relations Democrat Chris Murphy of Connecticut talked about it with CBS yesterday.
1: Yesterday, there were 309 people injured, 12 killed, including one American, in this attack on the airport in Riyadh, Saudi Arabia. President Trump said the U.S. both may join strikes, but also that the U.S. is talking to the Houthis. That's the Iran-backed group that carried out this strike. Do you support retaliation, and do our Saudi partners, who you were just visiting, deserve the American support?
2: Yeah, I was in that airport the day before, having visited the Saudis and the Qataris who are trying to negotiate an end to the war. I mean, listen, what I saw on the ground is a war that is spiraling out of control. You have a dozen dead, a full-blown new war between the Houthis in Yemen and Saudi Arabia. You have the Iranians restarting their missile programs. We never eliminated their drone program. They're restarting the nuclear program. Gas prices are at $6 in some states.
1: They're restarting their nuclear program?
2: There's evidence that at one of the primary sites in which we think they are digging underground, they are restarting nuclear research activities, gas prices, diesel prices, food prices through the roof, 20 Americans dead, $100 billion spent. If the Trump administration was trying to lose this war, they couldn't do worse than they are doing. This is a humiliation to the United States. The war is getting bigger and more dangerous, not smaller and more limited. And it's an advertisement for every single member of the House and the Senate who voted for this war, who continues to support this war, to be booted out of office this November.
1: But in regard to this particular strike, the U.S. has not committed to retaliating on our partners, the Saudis' behalf. Do you think that would be appropriate?
2: No, I don't think the United States should go to war in Yemen. I mean, this administration is absolutely incompetent in war making. And so just as we have made the Middle East worse and more chaotic by getting involved in a war against Iran, we would simply escalate and make the situation even more dangerous if we then went to war not only with Iran, but with the Houthis in Yemen as well.
0: Senate Foreign Relations Democrat Chris Murphy of Connecticut on CBS News' Face the Nation yesterday. In London today, British Prime Minister Andy Burnham said there are strong indications Iran was part of the apparent plan last month to attack the RAF Fairford air base. Now, that base has been used by American bombers to carry out attacks on Iran. Here's Prime Minister Burnham.
3: Confirm our assessment that it is highly likely to have been coordinated in Iran, almost certainly directed by Iran's Islamic Revolutionary Guard. We will not tolerate these threats on our soil. We will crack down on Iran's use of criminal networks, using our full range of powers to target them and their funding streams. And we will bring further sanctions to restrict the capacity of Iran and the IRGC to do us harm.
0: Police have arrested 7 men in the investigation into the alleged plot, but all the suspects have been released on bail, and no one has been charged so far. Iranian officials have denied involvement, but they have said previously they consider any base used to attack its territory to be a target. That's the sound of chainsaws and trucks yesterday at East Potomac Park here in D.C. as the National Park Service began a new round of tree cutting at the historic golf course near the National Mall. But today, a federal judge ordered that action stopped. WSA9.com here in D.C. reports that after a 3.5-hour emergency hearing, U.S. District Court Judge Ana Reyes told government lawyers, quote, "I am thoroughly unamused right now. I do not know how I could have made it any plainer that I did not want what was to happen to happen." East Potomac Golf Course is one of 3 public courses in D.C. It rose to national news when President Trump announced plans to take over the course and renovate it. The D.C. Preservation League subsequently sued to stop the work. WUSA9.com reports that back in July, Judge Reyes declined to block the plans but told the government it had to notify the court before any major work happened, including cutting more than 10 trees. But on Friday at 4:55 p.m., the Park Service filed notice that the work would begin on Saturday. Crews started cutting roughly about 12 hours later. At today's hearing, the government said 430 trees have come down, with about 299 more scheduled.

0: USA9.com goes on to report Judge Reyes spent most of the hearing pressing a Justice Department attorney on why no one alerted her or the plaintiff sooner. The attorney said she learned October 7th that the cutting was possible and knew by October 8th or the morning of October 9th that it was happening. That prompted the judge to reply, quote, "I don't care if you have details. Why don't you ask for details?" She also asked whether the government had email, cell phones, or the ability to drive somewhere and tell someone, then added, quote, "You did not do your best. You did your absolute worst." That all from WUSA9.com today. And the White House also telling the AP that it did not receive notice from federal court in time to cancel final buys of its controversial pro-Trump ads that carried the message paid for by the U.S. government. A federal judge on Sunday ordered the Trump administration to cancel any remaining TV commercials, but data from Ad Impact showed that a few of the spots still played over the weekend. The White House said the ads, which it called public service announcements, will be paid for outside groups going forward. And from the Washington Examiner, President Trump is re-upping his controversial promise to send a $5,000 dividend check to all U.S. citizens if Republicans maintain control of the House and Senate. He put this out on social media today.
1: "I'm going to give all adult citizens in the United States of America $5,000. Democrat policies won't allow this to happen. In fact, the opposite. They're going to raise your taxes. If the Democrats win, you will have an economic depression. If the Republicans win, you will each have $5,000 in your pocket and economic success for our country like we have never, ever seen before."
0: That on social media today from the White House. The Washington Examiner notes that the president first mentioned the dividends during the Republican midterm convention back in September and was met with criticism from his own within his own party, including Texas Republican Representative Chip Roy. He said that, quote, "Dependency is evil and soul-sucking in all its forms." That's what he talked about the dividend check proposal. Now, the White House is also announcing that Katie Zakaria is the new press secretary. She is the senior communications advisor at Trump Media and Technology Group. That's the company that runs Truth Social. She is also a frequent contributor on Fox News and Newsmax. She follows Caroline Levitt, who left back in August following maternity leave. Katie Zakaria's White House press briefing is scheduled for 9:30 a.m. tomorrow Eastern Time. 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
0: 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This morning, National Journal Hotline editor Kirk Beto gave us an overview of where we are with just 22 days left.
3: The assessment right now is not, especially in the House, it's not whether or not Democrats flip the House, but by how much. And the Senate has gotten increasingly competitive as well, to where I would say Democrats are probably the slight favorite. Now, going in after Labor Day here, when the general election season started, Republicans played one of their big Trump cards. They had a great ad advantage. They have a lot of cash on hand here. And they launched this giant ad blitz across all these states to try to salvage some of these races after some poor polling over the summer. But now here we are, about 22 days away here, 1 month away, and Republicans are just treading water at best here in some of these deep red states. That's what's been so remarkable to me, is that the battle for the House has shifted out of these traditional swing states into deeper Republican territory. And you can see that Republican concern based on where Trump is going to be traveling over this next few weeks here to try and shore up his candidates. Places like Ohio, Alaska, Montana, areas where he has never struggled, but now Republicans find themselves on their back foot.
4: I mean, I just want to point to something that you just said, which is that in the Senate, Democrats seem to be slightly favored.
3: I would say at this point, like as we sit here 22 days out, if you look at the polling right now, if you look at the ad advantages, I think Democrats might have more than a puncher's chance here. I think Republicans are really scrambling, and that reality kind of came into focus over the past week. You saw the big Republican-aligned groups, the outside groups in North Carolina, start waving the white flag on Michael Whatley. Just this morning, SMP, the Democratic-aligned super PAC, said that they are going to stop advertising in North Carolina and allocate those resources in places like Ohio and in Iowa. If you look at Kansas, increasingly online as well, to the point where Adam Hamilton, the Democratic nominee there, is leading most of the polling there. In Kansas, deep red Kansas, they haven't had a Democratic senator there since 1932, since the Hoover administration, and that is now firmly on the battlefield.
0: And we also asked Kirk Beto about his most recent article about what could go wrong on election night for Democrats.
3: What I wrote about at the time there was that they were going to have some sort of massive polling miss here. One of Trump's superpowers, the reason why he's won two of the last three presidential elections, is he has this incredible ability to activate low propensity voters. Trump has kind of reshaped the electorate to where Democrats used to be favored in these low turnout, in these presidential elections. Republicans were favored in these lower turnout special and midterm elections. But that's kind of no longer the case. Trump has this unique ability to turn out voters who aren't captured in polls, who don't trust the mainstream media, who don't normally participate in politics. You saw that really apparent in the last presidential election. So my theory of the case was that these pollsters, especially in these more rural areas, because as we were saying earlier, the battle for the Senate, battle for the House has shifted into much more rural areas of the country, in Iowa and Kansas, and a lot of those pro-Trump voters might be more reluctant to answer a pollster here. But what we're seeing here in poll after poll here is that Democrats are just really fired up right now, and Republicans, even when they get to talk to them, are not really motivated to go out to vote. And I think it has a lot to do with the economy. This is the first election in the Trump era where voters can't, you know, like shrug their shoulders and say, for example, you know, at least he's good on the economy, because Trump hasn't been good on the economy, at least in the eyes of the voters.
0: One steady trend we've seen in recent weeks is poll after poll showing independent voters favoring Democrats. Also this morning, John Updike, the founder and president of Open Primaries, talked about whether he thinks this election rests in the hands of independent voters.
5: Absolutely. I mean, the numbers don't lie. And, you know, open a paper. There'll be an article about independent voters, about Latino voters, about young voters, which is actually, in many cases, an overlapping phenomenon. The largest and fastest growing and most dynamic segment of the electorate, young people, Latinos, independents, are surging. Their growth is exponential. And we have the numbers, but we don't yet have the narrative. I mean, even the language that we use. Think about this. We talk about which party is going to control Congress. That's not in the Constitution. That's not the way democracy is supposed to work. The people of America are supposed to elect representatives to go to Washington to represent us. And I think this is one of the things that's driving the rise of independents, is that people don't particularly feel like their representatives are representing them, their communities, their families, their neighborhoods. They feel more like they're representing various interests are driving various things they don't understand and weren't asked about. So independents are absolutely going to decide this election. No question. Okay. The question is, what are we going to get out of it? And that's what we're working on.
0: John Updike is president and founder of Open Primaries. That's a group that wants every voter to be able to vote in primary elections, not just voters that are registered with a party. He was on Washington Journal this morning, along with National Journal Hotline editor Kirk Beto. You can see both of those segments at cspan.org and C-SPAN Now. Let's go to Iowa now, and the first congressional district, where incumbent Republican Marionette Miller Meeks is in a close race against Democrat Christina Bohannon. Now, this is the third consecutive time these two have run against each other. On Friday, House Speaker Mike Johnson visited Davenport to support Representative Miller Meeks. Today, the candidate was on a tour of small businesses in Bettendorf. She talked to C-SPAN about affordability.
6: Really talked about affordability in this race. High cost of gas with the Iran war. Iowa's had a low wage growth compared to other states. What would you say to folks who are trying to decide who to vote for, in pitching yourself in affordability?
7: Well, first and foremost, I think it's hypocritical of the Democrats to criticize us for not cleaning up their mess faster. We're cleaning up their mess as fast as we can. As we know, earlier this year, gas prices and diesel prices, gasoline was hovering around 2. But we're continuing to make you know, give people more money in their pocket, make things more affordable. Electricity prices in Iowa are some of the lowest in the country. We're sixth lowest in the country. We know that passing year-round E15, what we have done in the working families tax cut to get more money in people's pockets, whether it's no tax on tips, no tax on overtime, doubling of the child care tax credit, senior citizens having more money in your pocket. So that helps with the cost of living, as well as people forget the impact of good-paying jobs and good-paying manufacturing jobs. So as we see businesses, SSAB, Vermeer expanding, the steel plant coming in, those are good-paying jobs. $49 an hour for 1,700 permanent jobs is nothing to sneer at. That's a huge impact to both this district as well as this state.
0: Iowa incumbent Republican Congresswoman Marionette Miller Meeks. Now, last week, her Democratic opponent, Christina Bohannon, talked to Iowa News Now.
8: So what I think is that no data center should be built that is going to use up our water, use up our electricity, jack up our electricity rates here in Iowa, or hurt our communities in any way. And so, you know, that's important for the federal level is to make sure that we do not have a member of Congress who is putting a thumb on the scale of the data centers. And unfortunately, that's what we've had with Marionette Miller Meeks. The One Big Beautiful Bill that was signed into law just over a year ago, Representative Miller Meeks voted for that bill that gave billions, with a B, billions of dollars in tax breaks to data centers. And then made it easier for data centers to locate even over local opposition. The very next day after she voted for that bill, she received a campaign contribution from a data center lobbyist. You know, that puts a thumb on the scale of the data centers. We need a member of Congress who is going to let local communities decide whether this is something they want to do, keeping in mind that those data centers should pay their own way and never jack up our costs.
9: So then in terms of the federal side, if you're elected to Congress, would you support any bills that would impose regulations on these data centers?
8: Oh, I might. I mean, you know, we'll have to see what comes up. I think that there may very well be some regulation, and certainly there should be some regulation of AI more broadly. But, you know, fundamentally, this is a question of do local communities want these data centers in their communities?
9: And then to play devil's advocate a little bit, you'll hear on the side from the folks who favor them that we need this to, one, improve our economy, and two, compete with China. What do you say to those points?
8: I'd say we don't want to chase China over a cliff. Of course we're going to be competitive. We are ahead right now. We should stay that way. But at the same time, there are genuine concerns about having data centers located in your backyard, and I think local communities should be able to decide that without having a member of Congress who is trying to force them on us.
0: Iowa Democratic House candidate Christina Bohannon talking to Iowa News Now. Last week, the Cook Political Report moved this race between Christina Bohannon and Marionette Miller Meeks to toss up, from toss up to lean Democrat. I move to South Carolina now, where Republican Senator Darlene Graham and Democratic challenger Annie Andrews faced off in a debate last night that was live here on the C-SPAN networks. Senator Graham running for a full term while filling the seat of her late brother, Lindsey Graham. And this from postandcourier.com in Charleston. A constant questioning string was the state of the U.S. economy under President Trump as the country remains mired in war and under cost pressures imposed by his tariffs on foreign imports. Andrews consistently attacked incumbent Senator Graham over her support of a war. That's the primary driver of high fuel costs, arguing that she had numerous chances to do something about the conflict and failed. That from postandcourier.com in Charleston. Here is Annie Andrews.
10: I do not support the war with Iran. Already 21 American service members have been killed, and we recently learned that 8 sailors aboard the USS Abraham Lincoln tried to commit suicide. We've also spent $50 billion American taxpayer dollars on this war. Again, money that could have been invested in our infrastructure, healthcare system, or public education system. And the war is the exact reason we now have record high gas and diesel prices. Farmers are getting crushed and everything costs more. My opponent is the only one on this stage who had the opportunity to vote to end the war. But 3 times in a row, she voted to continue it. And several days after one of those votes, she had the audacity to walk out onto this stage and admit that national security isn't really her thing. South Carolina, if your surgeon said that appendectomies aren't really his thing, would you still hand him a scalpel? No. So why would we hand Darlene Graham a full term in the U.S. Senate? She is unserious and unqualified.
0: Democratic South Carolina Senate candidate Annie Andrews last night. Now, the Post-Courier writes about last night's debate. Graham argued that the war was actually started under Democrats, with Iran almost having a nuclear weapon.
11: You know, nobody likes war. I want the war to end. I think everybody wants the war to end. But let's not forget, again, how the war started. The Democrats let Iran get a nuclear weapon almost. They were very close to getting one. Iran is the weakest they have been in 47 years. The value of their currency is at an all-time low. Their inflation is through the roof. They are being strangled economically. No one will trade with them. And I am proud that I helped get sponsored and helped get the Lindsey Graham Sanction Russia and Iran Act of 2026 across the finish line in the Senate with overwhelming bipartisan support with the help of my Senate colleagues. It was passed through the House and signed by the President. It gives him tools to end the war through economic sanctions. And why in the world would we stop now when they are still dangerous and we are close to ending the war? Again, I think the President wants to end the war. I know he does. We all want the war to end. But I support a strong military. I believe in peace through strength. But talking about not my thing, let's talk about what's not your thing. Your thing apparently is not being honest with the people of South Carolina. At least I'm honest. If I don't know something, I am glad to say it. And I'll say it again tonight. But you are deceiving the people of South Carolina. You have flip-flopped on everything. There's so many social media posts out there to prove different. Shame on you.
0: Incumbent Republican Senator Darlene Graham in last night's debate in South Carolina with Democratic challenger Annie Andrews. The Cook Political Report rates this race as likely R. Also, last night, the four candidates running for Montana Senate faced off in a debate. Republican Kurt Almey, Democrat Alani Bankhead, Independent Seth Bodnar, and Libertarian Kyle Austin answered questions on affordability, data centers, and AI regulation.
12: Whistleblowers are warning that artificial intelligence is advancing faster than safeguards can keep up. One former Anthropic researcher even went as far to say that AI could become an existential threat by the end of the decade. To what extent should the federal government step in with mandatory safety regulations, or should AI companies be trusted to police themselves?
13: This is an area where we absolutely need Congress to do its job. But it's failing because the political machines are bought and paid for by big tech companies. The reality is that we need to stop any AI data center that wants to come into this state and exploit Montana communities, taking our water, driving up utility rates. I will stand against any of that. But you're right, it's so much more than that. We have to make sure that we protect our kids from unfettered, unsupervised access to these chatbots, that we protect our workers from being displaced from jobs and big tech companies walking away with profits. We need to protect our infrastructure, rural water systems, rural electric kids that are absolutely at risk. And we need to protect humanity. We need guardrails in place. And the reality is that, our Republican Senator Steve Daines, you know, who rigged this election to get Kurt Almey onto the ballot, has said that Congress can't regulate this because they don't understand it. That's insane. We need guardrails in place. We need those guardrails in place urgently. We can't bury our head in the sand and kick this can down the road 2 years. We need guardrails in place, and we need them now. I'll work every day to make sure that Congress does its job.
14: Thank you, Mr. Bodnar. Same question goes to Mr. Almey.
15: When we talk about AI around the state, I always am talking about data centers. And let me be clear, I will always protect Montana. We need to be sure that if a data center company comes into this state, that they're transparent. They're clear about their cost to the community and other effects. We also have to have clear guardrails set. Any data center company needs to pay its own way, and they need to create local jobs. They also need to be sure that they have no adverse water effects, not on water users or on water quality. They also need to guarantee that there'll be no electricity increases on Montana families. In fact, they should help lower electricity rates. And even if those guardrails are met, data center companies need to work with local communities to get their acceptance. So as Senator, I'll work to be sure that we have transparency, we have clear guardrails, and that Montana communities are heard. And I'll always put Montana first.
14: Thank you, Mr. Almey. The same question goes to Ms. Bankhead.
16: I specialize in cyber child sex crimes, and when I was the alternate commander to the Internet Crimes Against Children Task Force, I fought, starting 15 years ago, against big tech to protect our children from cyber exploitation and AI-type technologies. And even back then, Congress was bought and paid for, and tech had them in their pocket, and that is the reason why our children are open to exploitation right now. I'm the only one on the stage that has experience fighting big tech, and I'm not bought and paid for by the elite. Now, the Independent is actually backed by someone who sits on the board of Anthropic. Make no mistake that this entire election, all roads lead to AI data centers, and I am the loudest on this stage about being opposed to them. I was the first one who came out against them. Now, if you want more of the same, because we don't currently have AI being held accountable, and our public lands are being opened up for AI data centers, which the incumbent, Steve Daines, actually supported. So if you want more of the same, you can expect that from the Republican candidate. Thank you.
14: Thank you, Ms. Bankhead. Same question goes to Mr. Austin.
17: You know, we have a new generation ahead of us with AI and data centers. We're not stopping it, but we have to put safeguards in place. If you go back to the current administration in November of 2025, President Donald Trump signed an executive order called the Genesis Mission. The Genesis Mission put the ball in motion for data centers in the United States, data centers in space, and data centers in the moon, with a very strict deadline of 2030. This is an AI race not only for national security, but the future of America. This is an energy bill to drive energy, drive jobs, and drive our economy. We're not stopping it. But what we can do is we can put safeguards in place. And what I want to know, two things. How are we going to protect people's privacy? And who's going to have the kill switch when it comes time to stop it? I've always said I don't want data centers in my backyard in Montana, but I want them in the ocean. So when they get out of control, we can sink them.
14: Thank you, Mr. Austin. Now, final response, 30 seconds to Mr. Bodner.
13: Yeah, thank you. My opponents like to talk about my endorsements. And yes, I'm endorsed by former Senator John Tester. I'm proud of that. I'm also proud that I'm endorsed by our former Republican governor, our former Democratic governor. I'm endorsed by our former chair of the Republican Party in Montana, the former chair of the Democratic Party in Montana. I'm endorsed by the unions. I'm endorsed by our conservation groups. I'm endorsed by women's reproductive rights groups like Planned Parenthood. And I'm endorsed, the only candidate to be endorsed by the anti-corruption group and Citizens United. And that's because they all know that what Montana needs is an independent voice who will stand up for voters all across this state.
0: Last night in Bozeman, the four candidates for Montana's Senate seat, Republican Kurt Almy, Democrat Alani Bankhead, Independent Seth Bodnar, and Libertarian Kyle Austin, they are running to replace retiring Republican Steve Daines. Let's move to another open Senate seat, this one in Michigan. Democratic candidate Abdel El Sayed announced an endorsement by the Michigan Farmers Union over the weekend. This was at an event in Ithaca, Michigan. It included an appearance from former Senate Agriculture Committee Chair Debbie Stabenow.
18: First of all, there's a reason why no president ever attacked Iran, ever, because everybody knew there was a straits, everyone, and what would happen if it happened. And so it's not that he's like the toughest guy around, right? I mean, that was what Netanyahu was, you know, whispering in his ear. You're going to do what nobody else has done. Well, there's a reason nobody else did it. It was stupid, you know, and so, but anyway, I also just want to emphasize when you're talking about cost of everything going up. For folks that aren't on the farm, right, they're not doubling the production of the harvest because of diesel, but they're buying the food at the store. And so, just to undermine that as well, the trucker who's getting it to the store, every move that ends up at the grocery store with people looking, going, oh my gosh, look what this is. You know, people buying food on their credit card now. People buying gas on their credit card now. And then the interest rates going up, right? So, and I would just share, I was at a gas station filling up and, I saw the person before me had put $2 on there. You think, what was that about? Somebody like trying to get the last mile to work or trying to get to the, you know, last mile to pick the kids up at daycare? I mean, we're down to not only filling up half on diesel, but somebody trying to like, let me get just a little bit farther here before I lose all the gas. I mean, that's where we are.
0: Former Senate Agriculture Chair Debbie Stabenow at an event with Michigan Democratic Senate candidate Abdel El Sayed. Also on Saturday, in Oakland, Michigan, Republican candidate Mike Rogers held a fundraiser where he got an endorsement from Louisiana Republican Senator John Kennedy.
19: Well, it's great to be out of Washington and back in America. I love Michigan. I came here to support my friend Mike Rogers. I was telling a group earlier today, I don't know how to do it any other way than just say it. Mike Rogers pisses excellent.

0: They don't let anybody be chairman of the Intelligence Committee in the House. They don't let dummies be chairman of the Intelligence Committee. But it's more than that. There are a lot of high IQ stupid people in Washington. So it takes more than just brains. You've got Igor. How are you, man?
1: Good. How are you, Sam?
0: You paid your taxes yet?
1: Okay. I don't think so, man.
0: Pay your taxes. You've got to have the right temperament. Okay. You've got to be thoughtful. You've got to be temperate. You can't swing at every pitch. You've got to know which bridge to burn and which one to cross. And Mike Rogers does. But you can be smart, and you can know how to exercise power maturely, but you still got to be successful for your state. You've got to have one other thing, and Mike has it. You got to have fangs.
2: Louisiana Republican Senator John Kennedy at a Mike Rogers fundraising event in Oakland, Michigan on Saturday. And both House leaders were on the road this weekend. House Speaker Mike Johnson was in Iowa's 2nd Congressional District on Friday. He was campaigning for Republican Joe Mitchell, who is running against Democrat Lindsey James. The winner will take the place of incumbent Republican Ashley Hinson, who is running for Senate. And this is one of those races that the Cook Political Report recently shifted its status to lean from lean Democrat to now a toss-up. Here's Speaker Johnson.
3: In the old days, when I grew up in Louisiana, Joe, I hardly knew many Republicans. I mean, everybody down there was a blue dog Democrat. You know what a blue dog Democrat is? They were the old school Democrats, okay? They believed in God and country and faith and family and the founding principles of America. That party doesn't exist anymore, y'all. It does not exist. This insurgent left, this Marxist communist element is taking over the party. And Joe, they've won these primaries around the country, these Democrat primaries. There's many of them. It's not just Mamdani in New York. It's not just a San Francisco thing. They're all around the country, and it's a dangerous trend. Because they published their platform. Talk about common sense versus crazy. The Democrat Socialists of America, you've seen their platform? They want to abolish the border. They want to abolish prisons. They call it the carceral state. It's just too oppressive, Joe. Abolish a border and prisons. Defund the police. Defund the Department of War. They want to abolish the Senate. I mean, we're not the biggest fans of the Senate at the moment, but I don't want to abolish. I don't want to abolish it. They want to remove the president, pack the Supreme Court, and they want one unicameral body. Listen to what I'm telling you. They envision one unicameral body, the House, running everything. You got to ask yourself why, because they think that over two or three cycles they can elect enough Marxists that have their ideology that they'll take over the entire government, and then they will take over the means of production. That means no more private property ownership, no more small business owners. This is madness, and it is anti-American.
2: Meanwhile, House Democratic Leader Hakeem Jeffries was in Yardley, Pennsylvania, holding a rally for House candidate Bob Harvey, who's running against incumbent Republican Ryan Fitzpatrick. Now, Cook rates this race as lean R, but recent polls there have shown things tightening. Here's Leader Jeffries.
4: In the minority, we ran Kristi Noem out of town. And I'm here to say one of the first things we're going to do in the majority, we're going to run Pete Hegseth out of town. And so we got 24 days to knock on every door, to talk to every neighbor, to turn out every vote in order to make sure that we send Bob Harvey to the United States Congress so we can have a Democratic majority that will fight to make life more affordable. A Democratic majority committed to reversing the painful Medicaid cuts. A Democratic majority that's going to fight to fix our broken health care system. A Democratic majority committed to ending this reckless and costly war of choice in Iran. A Democratic majority that's committed to banning stock trading by any member of Congress or the administration while you're in office. A Democratic majority that's committed to ending Citizens United. And a Democratic majority determined to protect our democracy and to pass the John Robert Lewis Voting Rights Advancement Act so we can end the era of voter suppression once and for all.
2: House Democratic Leader Hakeem Jeffries in Yardley, Pennsylvania, over the weekend. And don't forget, C-SPAN has you covered for Campaign 2026. Our multimedia journalists are in key battleground states covering competitive House, Senate, and governor's races. And just one more note, as President Trump left for a rally, a Campaign 2026 rally in Ohio today, he did talk to reporters about U.S. Ambassador to Greece, Kimberly Guilfoyle. Now, this follows reports that the President and Secretary of State Marco Rubio are considering firing her over allegedly asking a Republican donor to pay off her debts during her confirmation process. Here's what the President had to say earlier this afternoon at the White House.
1: Ambassador Kimberly Guilfoyle, are you considering firing her?
5: Well, we're looking at it. Yeah, we're not happy.
2: President commenting to reporters before he left for a campaign event in Ohio. Now, coming tonight here on the C-SPAN networks, we'll have live coverage from Grovetown, Georgia, where Republican governor's candidate Rick Jackson is holding a rally. That starts at 6 p.m. Eastern time. And more from Iowa, where Democratic House candidate Sarah Trone Garrett is holding an event in Guthrie County. That's at 7 p.m. Eastern time. 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

0: 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Then, Michael Matowitz, principal economist at the Roosevelt Institute. 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
1: Welcome to Washington Today for Monday, October 12, 2026. I'm Gary Sterkov. Thank you for joining us. Federal agents have searched the home of Minnesota Democratic Representative Ilhan Omar early this morning. Justice Department officials say the court-approved search was carried out by Homeland Security Investigations, but gave no other details. Representative Omar posted a lengthy statement on social media today saying she will, quote, not be silenced. The move has sparked reaction from both sides of the aisle. We'll tell you all about it coming up. Congressional reaction also today over President Trump's deal with Russian President Vladimir Putin to ease soaring diesel prices. A bipartisan group of six senators has called on the Trump administration to immediately reverse course on the plan to allow diesel sales from Russia as part of an effort to lower high fuel prices. We'll hear what they have to say coming up as well. And all of this comes as we're just 22 days away from the November elections. We'll check in on races in Iowa, Michigan, and Pennsylvania. Now, the search happened right around sunrise this morning as federal agents descended on Representative Omar's Washington, D.C. area home. According to a Justice Department spokesperson, the sweep was part of an ongoing federal investigation that's criminal in nature, but specifics of the investigation have not yet been made clear. A source told NBC News that the investigation involves whistleblowers, documents, and witness testimony. It also deals partly with immigration and fraud, but also goes beyond those things. So far, no charges have been filed. In a social media post, Congresswoman Omar said, quote, I'm okay. Make no mistake, this is an attempt to target political enemies and weaponize federal law enforcement. For 10 years, Trump has targeted me with baseless lies and smear campaigns. This is just the latest escalation in his campaign of political intimidation. I will not be silenced. That from Representative Omar on social media. Now, she was born in Somalia and came to the U.S. as a refugee when she was a teenager. She later gained U.S. citizenship and was elected to Congress in 2018. And has been under pressure from the Trump administration and others to reveal her finances. Now, Democratic members of Congress reacted on social media to this. Debbie Dingell of Michigan called it, quote, unprecedented, but unfortunately not surprising. She added that the president has, quote, repeatedly targeted Congresswoman Omar with hateful rhetoric, contributing to death threats and violence. Arizona Representative Adelita Grijalva said it represented, quote, the latest and darkest chapter of Trump's racist political persecution against Ilhan Omar and the entire Somali American community. Meanwhile, the Republican National Committee chimed in on social media. They posted a screen grab of something from Representative Omar in which she wrote, quote, no one is above the law. That was from a social media post that she made. Now, that grab was not dated, but Representative Omar posted that phrase as the House debated President Trump's first impeachment case back in 2019. And the Minnesota Republican Party also put out remarks it attributed to Representative Omar from 2023 when she reacted to the president's indictment on charges in New York. In that post, she called for people to, quote, support accountability and to follow the facts wherever they lead. As we said, there was other congressional reaction today to the president's announcement to temporarily ease restrictions on Russian diesel fuel exports. The AP reporting a bipartisan group of six senators calling on the president to immediately reverse course. Now, he said the deal will immediately pour more than 300,000 tons of diesel into the American and global market, followed by an additional 500,000 tons in November. The AP reports that Republican Senators Susan Collins of Maine, Lisa Murkowski of Alaska, Tom Tillis of North Carolina, and John Curtis of Utah, along with Democrats Gene Shaheen of New Hampshire and Richard Blumenthal of Connecticut, put out the statement that says, in part, the United States should not provide Putin with a financial lifeline while Russia continues to kill Ukrainian civilians. The administration must immediately reverse course. Senate Intelligence Vice Chair Mark Warner of Virginia also chimed in.
2: Tired of gas and diesel costs being so high due to the president's war of choice with Iran? Over the weekend, he pulled another, don't look here. We cut a deal with Vladimir Putin, suddenly get some oil or diesel from Russia. The United States Senate doesn't agree on a lot of things, but over 85 senators said, Russia is the aggressor against Ukraine. We need to stand with a democracy against a brutal dictator in Vladimir Putin. What does Trump do? He ignores the law where he said, you got to put more sanctions on Russia rather than releasing sanctions. Isn't it more than a little bit strange? The one person that Donald Trump has never said a bad word about and goes out of his way to compliment every chance he gets is the brutal thug Vladimir Putin. If you're tired of this, stand up and make sure you get out and vote. We can finally put some constraints on this crazy policy of this president.
1: Senate Intelligence Vice Chair Mark Warner of Virginia on social media. At least one Republican says he supports the president. Here's House Majority Whip Tom Emmer yesterday on ABC's This Week.
3: What do you make of this plan to buy Russian diesel? I mean, you've been a strong supporter of Ukraine. You voted for those sanctions. What do you think of this?
4: Well, it's another example of our president thinking out of the box. He's listening to the American people, John. The American people are hurting because of this world market when it comes to diesel and fuel in general. Our president is trying to find every answer possible to help the American people literally move it forward. And when he talks about Ukraine and Russia, there is no one else, John, who is going to get this thing resolved. Donald Trump thinks outside of the box, put the American people first. But at the same time, he is the president of peace. I think he's two steps ahead of the press all the time. He's thinking about how you get these conflicts resolved. Conflicts, by the way, that were caused by President Joe Biden and his failed foreign policy and date back to President Obama and his failed foreign policy. So, again, I think Donald J. Trump is the best negotiator on the face of the planet. I think this is just another step of trying to get that resolved.
3: I mean, most energy market analysts say this would have almost no impact or very little impact on the price of diesel in the United States, but it certainly would be a lifeline for Putin.
1: House Majority Whip Tom Emmer yesterday on ABC's This Week. Ukrainian President Volodymyr Zelensky is also speaking out.
3: The president has announced this deal, he says, to buy diesel fuel from Russia. You've called it a birthday gift to Putin. Explain why.
5: Because it gives Putin money, and he spends money only on this war. Kill us. Kill our children. I was this week in one small city. They killed there, just attacked the building. No military goals. No, even something close to this building. Attacked, killed 22 people. Around 60 have been wounded. And five children, small children were killed. And he has a lot of money, much money for this war.
3: How long can Ukraine continue to defend itself? It's been almost 5 years of war.
5: We need to do it. To stop this war as quick as possible. We count that United States will help us to do this. I hope so. We count on President, his team involving to stop Putin, but to stop Putin. And I think this is the main goal, to stop him. This is the main deal, to stop this war. And we count on American support. Then, and of course, we count on our European partners. And I hope that we will save this unity, Europe and the United States. It's not simple, by the way. Really not simple. We work hardly each day to save this. But in any way, we will defend ourselves, because otherwise we will lose our life and homes, our freedom, independence, Ukraine. We can't lose it. And the truth is on our side.
1: Ukrainian President Volodymyr Zelensky on ABC News This Week. Now, the president defended his decision earlier today on social media. He accused the media of hypocrisy for allegedly refusing to cover past purchases of Russian energy by the European Union that he said totaled $250 billion. Now, he didn't cite a source for that, but CNBC reports that his figure roughly tracks with some estimates of how much the EU has spent importing fossil fuels from Russia since the start of the Ukraine war in 2022. However, the EU has begun a plan to phase out those purchases and its dependence on Russian energy. From Reuters, authorities have extended the closure of Riyadh's international airport to at least this weekend following more attacks from Yemen's Iran-aligned Houthis. The Saudi Arabian Civil Aviation Authority said in a statement that operations at King Khalid International Airport were suspended, quote, to allow for the completion of procedures to ensure the safety and operational readiness of the airport's facilities. Saturday's attack there killed 13 people and wounded more than 300. Another attack on Sunday killed one person and injured nearly a dozen others. Senate Foreign Relations Democrat Chris Murphy of Connecticut talked about it with CBS yesterday.
6: Yesterday, there were 309 people injured, 12 killed, including one American, in this attack on the airport in Riyadh, Saudi Arabia. President Trump said the U.S. both may join strikes, but also that the U.S. is talking to the Houthis. That's the Iran-backed group that carried out this strike. Do you support retaliation, and do our Saudi partners, who you were just visiting, deserve the American support?
7: Yeah, I was in that airport the day before, having visited the Saudis and the Qataris who are trying to negotiate an end to the war. I mean, listen, what I saw on the ground is a war that is spiraling out of control. You have a dozen dead, a full-blown new war between the Houthis in Yemen and Saudi Arabia. You have the Iranians restarting their missile programs. We never eliminated their drone program. They're restarting the nuclear program. Gas prices are at $6 in some states.
6: They're restarting their nuclear program?
7: There's evidence that at one of the primary sites in which we think they are digging underground, they are restarting nuclear research activities. Gas prices, diesel prices, food prices through the roof. 20 Americans dead, $100 billion spent. If the Trump administration was trying to lose this war, they couldn't do worse than they are doing. This is a humiliation to the United States. The war is getting bigger and more dangerous, not smaller and more limited. And it's an advertisement for every single member of the House and the Senate who voted for this war, who continues to support this war, to be booted out of office this November.
6: But in regard to this particular strike, the U.S. has not committed to retaliating on our partners, the Saudis' behalf. Do you think that would be appropriate?
7: No, I don't think the United States should go to war in Yemen. I mean, this administration is absolutely incompetent in war making. And so just as we have made the Middle East worse and more chaotic by getting involved in a war against Iran, we would simply escalate and make the situation even more dangerous if we then went to war not only with Iran, but with the Houthis in Yemen as well.
1: Senate Foreign Relations Democrat Chris Murphy of Connecticut on CBS News' Face the Nation yesterday. In London today, British Prime Minister Andy Burnham said there are strong indications Iran was part of the apparent plan last month to attack the RAF Fairford Air Base. Now, that base has been used by American bombers to carry out attacks on Iran. Here's Prime Minister Burnham.
8: Confirm our assessment that it is highly likely to have been coordinated in Iran, almost certainly directed by Iran's Islamic Revolutionary Guard. We will not tolerate these threats on our soil. We will crack down on Iran's use of criminal networks using our full range of powers to target them and their funding streams. And we will bring further sanctions to restrict the capacity of Iran and the IRGC to do us harm.
1: Police have arrested 7 men in the investigation into the alleged plot, but all the suspects have been released on bail and no one has been charged so far. Iranian officials have denied involvement, but they have said previously they consider any base used to attack its territory to be a target. That's the sound of chainsaws and trucks yesterday at East Potomac Park here in D.C. as the National Park Service began a new round of tree cutting at the historic golf course near the National Mall. But today, a federal judge ordered that action stopped. WSA9.com here in D.C. reports that after a 3.5-hour emergency hearing, U.S. District Court Judge Ana Reyes told government lawyers, quote, I am thoroughly unamused right now. I do not know how I could have made it any plainer that I did not want what was to happen to happen. East Potomac Golf Course is one of three public courses in D.C. It rose to national news when President Trump announced plans to take over the course and renovate it. The D.C. Preservation League subsequently sued to stop the work. WUSA9.com reports that back in July, Judge Reyes declined to block the plans but told the government it had to notify the court before any major work happened, including cutting more than 10 trees. But on Friday at 4:55 p.m., the Park Service filed notice that the work would begin on Saturday. Crews started cutting roughly about 12 hours later. At today's hearing, the government said 430 trees have come down, with about 299 more scheduled. WUSA9.com goes on to report Judge Reyes spent most of the hearing pressing a Justice Department attorney on why no one alerted her or the plaintiff sooner. The attorney said she learned October 7th that the cutting was possible and knew by October 8th or the morning of October 9th that it was happening. That prompted the judge to reply, quote, I don't care if you have details. Why don't you ask for details? She also asked whether the government had email, cell phones, or the ability to drive somewhere and tell someone, then added, quote, you did not do your best. You did your absolute worst. That all from WUSA9.com today. And the White House also telling the AP that it did not receive notice from federal court in time to cancel final buys of its controversial pro-Trump ads that carried the message paid for by the U.S. government. A federal judge on Sunday ordered the Trump administration to cancel any remaining TV commercials, but data from Ad Impact showed that a few of the spots still played over the weekend. The White House said the ads, which it called public service announcements, will be paid for outside groups going forward. And from the Washington Examiner, President Trump is re-upping his controversial promise to send a $5,000 dividend check to all U.S. citizens if Republicans maintain control of the House and Senate. He put this out on social media today.
9: I'm going to give all adult citizens in the United States of America $5,000. Democrat policies won't allow this to happen. In fact, the opposite. They're going to raise your taxes. If the Democrats win, you will have an economic depression. If the Republicans win, you will each have $5,000 in your pocket and economic success for our country like we have never, ever seen before.
1: That on social media today from the White House. The Washington Examiner notes that the president first mentioned the dividends during the Republican midterm convention back in September and was met with criticism from his own within his own party, including Texas Republican Representative Chip Roy. He said that, quote, dependency is evil and soul-sucking in all its forms. That's what he talked about the dividend check proposal. Now, the White House is also announcing that Katie Zakaria is the new press secretary. She is the senior communications advisor at Trump Media and Technology Group. That's the company that runs Truth Social. She is also a frequent contributor on Fox News and Newsmax. She follows Caroline Leavitt, who left back in August following maternity leave. Katie Zakaria's White House press briefing is scheduled for 9:30 a.m. tomorrow Eastern Time. 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
1: 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This morning, National Journal Hotline Editor Kirk Beto gave us an overview of where we are with just 22 days left.
11: The assessment right now is not, especially in the House, it's not whether or not Democrats flip the House, but by how much. And the Senate has gotten increasingly competitive as well, to where I would say Democrats are probably the slight favorite. Now, going in after Labor Day here, when the general election season started, Republicans played one of their big Trump cards. They had a great ad advantage. They have a lot of cash on hand here. And they launched this giant ad blitz across all these states to try to salvage some of these races after some poor polling over the summer. But now here we are, about 22 days away here, 1 month away, and Republicans are just treading water at best here in some of these deep red states. That's what's been so remarkable to me, is that the battle for the House has shifted out of these traditional swing states into deeper Republican territory. And you can see that Republican concern based on where Trump is going to be traveling over this next few weeks here to try and shore up his candidates. Places like Ohio, Alaska, Montana, areas where he has never struggled, but now Republicans find themselves on their back foot.
12: I mean, I just want to point to something that you just said, which is that in the Senate, Democrats seem to be slightly favored.
11: I would say at this point, like as we sit here 22 days out, if you look at the polling right now, if you look at the ad advantages, I think Democrats might be have more than a puncher's chance here. I think Republicans are really scrambling, and that reality kind of came into focus over the past week. You saw the big Republican-aligned groups, the outside groups in North Carolina, start waving the white flag on Michael Whatley. Just this morning, SMP, the Democratic-aligned super PAC, said that they are going to stop advertising in North Carolina and allocate those resources in places like Ohio and in Iowa. If you look at Kansas, increasingly online as well, to the point where Adam Hamilton, the Democratic nominee there, is leading most of the polling there. In Kansas, deep red Kansas, they haven't had a Democratic senator there since 1932, since the Hoover administration, and that is now firmly on the battlefield.
1: And we also asked Kirk Beto about his most recent article about what could go wrong on election night for Democrats.
11: What I wrote about at the time there was that they were going to have some sort of massive polling miss here. One of Trump's superpowers, the reason why he's won two of the last three presidential elections, is he has this incredible ability to activate low propensity voters. Trump has kind of reshaped the electorate to where Democrats used to be favored in these low turnout, in these presidential elections. Republicans were favored in these lower turnout special and midterm elections. But that's kind of no longer the case. Trump has this unique ability to turn out voters who aren't captured in polls, who don't trust the mainstream media, who don't normally participate in politics. You saw that really apparent in the last presidential election. So my theory of the case was that these pollsters, especially in these more rural areas, because as we were saying earlier, the battle for the Senate, battle for the House has shifted into much more rural areas of the country in Iowa and Kansas, and a lot of those pro-Trump voters might be more reluctant to answer a pollster here. But what we're seeing here in poll after poll here is that Democrats are just really fired up right now, and Republicans, even when they get to talk to them, are not really motivated to go out to vote. And I think it has a lot to do with the economy. This is the first election in the Trump era where voters can't, you know, like shrug their shoulders and say, for example, you know, at least he's good on the economy, because Trump hasn't been good on the economy, at least in the eyes of the voters.
1: One steady trend we've seen in recent weeks is poll after poll showing independent voters favoring Democrats. Also this morning, John Updike, the founder and president of Open Primaries, talked about whether he thinks this election rests in the hands of independent voters.
13: Absolutely. I mean, the numbers don't lie. And, you know, open a paper. There'll be an article about independent voters.

0: That's not the way democracy is supposed to work. The people of America are supposed to elect representatives to go to Washington to represent us. And I think this is one of the things that's driving the rise of independence, is that people don't particularly feel like their representatives are representing them, their communities, their families, their neighborhoods. They feel more like they're representing various interests are driving various things they don't understand and weren't asked about. So independents are absolutely going to decide this election, no question. Okay. The question is, what are we going to get out of it? And that's what we're working on.
1: John Updike is president and founder of Open Primaries. That's a group that wants every voter to be able to vote in primary elections, not just registered, not just voters that are registered with a party. He was on Washington Journal this morning, along with National Journal Hotline editor Kirk Beto. You can see both of those segments at cspan.org and C-SPAN Now. Let's go to Iowa now, and the first congressional district, where incumbent Republican Marionette Miller Meeks is in a close race against Democrat Christina Bohannon. Now, this is the third consecutive time these two have run against each other. On Friday, House Speaker Mike Johnson visited Davenport to support Representative Miller Meeks. Today, the candidate was on a tour of small businesses in Bettendorf. She talked to C-SPAN about affordability.
2: I really talked about affordability in this race. High cost of gas with the Iran war. Iowa's had a low wage growth compared to other states. What would you say to folks who are trying to decide who to vote for, in pitching yourself in affordability?
3: Well, first and foremost, I think it's hypocritical of the Democrats to criticize us for not cleaning up their mess faster. We're cleaning up their mess as fast as we can. As we know, earlier this year, gas prices and diesel prices, gasoline was hovering around two. But we're continuing to make, give people more money in their pocket, make things more affordable. Electricity prices in Iowa are some of the lowest in the country. We're sixth lowest in the country. We know that passing year-round E15, what we have done in the working families tax cut to get more money in people's pockets, whether it's no tax on tips, no tax on overtime, doubling of the child care tax credit, senior citizens having more money in your pocket. So that helps with the cost of living, as well as people forget the impact of good-paying jobs and good-paying manufacturing jobs. So as we see businesses, SSAB, Vermeer expanding, the steel plant coming in, those are good-paying jobs. $49 an hour for 1,700 permanent jobs is nothing to sneer at. That's a huge impact to both this district as well as this state.
1: Iowa incumbent Republican Congresswoman Marionette Miller Meeks. Now, last week, her Democratic opponent, Christina Bohannon, talked to Iowa News Now.
4: So what I think is that no data center should be built that is going to use up our water, use up our electricity, jack up our electricity rates here in Iowa, or hurt our communities in any way. And so, that's important for the federal level is to make sure that we do not have a member of Congress who is putting a thumb on the scale of the data centers. And unfortunately, that's what we've had with Marionette Miller Meeks. The One Big Beautiful Bill that was signed into law just over a year ago, Representative Miller Meeks voted for that bill that gave billions of dollars in tax breaks to data centers. And then made it easier for data centers to locate even over local opposition. The very next day after she voted for that bill, she received a campaign contribution from a data center lobbyist. That puts a thumb on the scale of the data centers. We need a member of Congress who is going to let local communities decide whether this is something they want to do, keeping in mind that those data centers should pay their own way and never jack up our costs.
5: So then in terms of the federal side, if you're elected to Congress, would you support any bills that would impose regulations on these data centers?
4: Oh, I might. We'll have to see what comes up. I think that there may very well be some regulation, and certainly there should be some regulation of AI more broadly. But fundamentally, this is a question of, do local communities want these data centers in their communities?
5: And then to play devil's advocate a little bit, you'll hear on the side from the folks who favor them that we need this to, one, improve our economy, and two, compete with China. What do you say to those points?
4: I'd say we don't want to chase China over a cliff. Of course we're going to be competitive. We are ahead right now. We should stay that way. But at the same time, there are genuine concerns about having data centers located in your backyard, and I think local communities should be able to decide that without having a member of Congress who is trying to force them on us.
1: Iowa Democratic House candidate Christina Bohannon talking to Iowa News Now. Last week, the Cook Political Report moved this race between Christina Bohannon and Marionette Miller.

0: weeks to toss up from toss up to lean Democrat. I move to South Carolina now, where Republican Senator Darlene Graham and Democratic challenger Annie Andrews faced off in a debate last night that was live here on the C-SPAN networks. Senator Graham running for a full term while filling the seat of her late brother, Lindsey Graham. And this from postandcourier.com in Charleston. A constant questioning string was the state of the U.S. economy under President Trump as the country remains mired in war and under cost pressures imposed by his tariffs on foreign imports. Andrews consistently attacked incumbent Senator Graham over her support of a war that's the primary driver of high fuel costs, arguing that she had numerous chances to do something about the conflict and failed. That from postandcourier.com in Charleston. Here is Annie Andrews.
1: I do not support the war with Iran. Already 21 American service members have been killed, and we recently learned that 8 sailors aboard the USS Abraham Lincoln tried to commit suicide. We've also spent $50 billion American taxpayer dollars on this war. Again, money that could have been invested in our infrastructure, healthcare system, or public education system. And the war is the exact reason we now have record high gas and diesel prices. Farmers are getting crushed and everything costs more. My opponent is the only one on this stage who had the opportunity to vote to end the war. But 3 times in a row, she voted to continue it. And several days after one of those votes, she had the audacity to walk out onto this stage and admit that national security isn't really her thing. South Carolina, if your surgeon said that appendectomies aren't really his thing, would you still hand him a scalpel? No. So why would we hand Darlene Graham a full term in the U.S. Senate? She is unserious and unqualified.
0: Democratic South Carolina Senate candidate Annie Andrews last night. Now, the Post Courier writes about last night's debate. Graham argued that the war was actually started under Democrats with Iran almost having a nuclear weapon.
2: You know, nobody likes war. I want the war to end. I think everybody wants the war to end. But let's not forget, again, how the war started. The Democrats let Iran get a nuclear weapon almost. They were very close to getting one. Iran is the weakest they have been in 47 years. The value of their currency is at an all-time low. Their inflation is through the roof. They are being strangled economically. No one will trade with them. And I am proud that I helped get sponsored and helped get the Lindsey Graham Sanction Russia and Iran Act of 2026 across the finish line in the Senate with overwhelming bipartisan support with the help of my Senate colleagues. It was passed through the House and signed by the president. It gives him tools to end the war through economic sanctions. And why in the world would we stop now when they are still dangerous and we are close to ending the war? Again, I think the president wants to end the war. I know he does. We all want the war to end. But I support a strong military. I believe in peace through strength. But talking about not my thing, let's talk about what's not your thing. Your thing apparently is not being honest with the people of South Carolina. At least I'm honest. If I don't know something, I am glad to say it. And I'll say it again tonight. But you are deceiving the people of South Carolina. You have flip-flopped on everything. There's so many social media posts out there to prove different. Shame on you.
0: Incumbent Republican Senator Darlene Graham in last night's debate in South Carolina with Democratic challenger Annie Andrews. The Cook Political Report rates this race as likely R. Also, last night, the 4 candidates running for Montana Senate faced off in a debate. Republican Kurt Almey, Democrat Alani Bankhead, Independent Seth Bodnar, and Libertarian Kyle Austin answered questions on affordability, data centers, and AI regulation.
3: Whistleblowers are warning that artificial intelligence is advancing faster than safeguards can keep up. One former Anthropic researcher even went as far to say that AI could become an existential threat by the end of the decade. To what extent should the federal government step in with mandatory safety regulations, or should AI companies be trusted to police themselves?
4: This is an area where we absolutely need Congress to do its job. But it's failing because of the political machines are bought and paid for by big tech companies. The reality is that we need to stop any AI data center that wants to come into this state and exploit Montana communities, taking our water, driving up utility rates. I will stand against any of that. But you're right, it's so much more than that. We have to make sure that we protect our kids from unfettered, unsupervised access to these chatbots, that we protect our workers from being displaced from jobs and big tech companies walking away with profits. We need to protect our infrastructure, rural water systems, rural electric kids that are absolutely at risk. And we need to protect humanity. We need guardrails in place. And the reality is that, our Republican Senator Steve Daines, you know, who rigged this election to get Kurt Almy onto the ballot, has said that Congress can't regulate this because they don't understand it. That's insane. We need guardrails in place. We need those guardrails in place urgently. We can't bury our head in the sand and kick this can down the road 2 years. We need guardrails in place, and we need them now. I'll work every day to make sure that Congress does its job.
5: Thank you, Mr. Bodner. Same question goes to Mr. Almy.
6: When we talk about AI around the state, I always am talking about data centers. And let me be clear, I will always protect Montana. We need to be sure that if a data center company comes into this state, that they're transparent. They're clear about their cost to the community and other effects. We also have to have clear guardrails set. Any data center company needs to pay its own way, and they need to create local jobs. They also need to be sure that they have no adverse water effects, not on water users or on water quality. They also need to guarantee that there'll be no electricity increases on Montana families. In fact, they should help lower electricity rates. And even if those guardrails are met, data center companies need to work with local communities to get their acceptance. So as Senator, I'll work to be sure that we have transparency, we have clear guardrails, and that Montana communities are heard. And I'll always put Montana first.
5: Thank you, Mr. Almy. The same question goes to Ms. Bankhead.
7: I specialize in cyber child sex crimes, and when I was the alternate commander to the Internet Crimes Against Children Task Force, I fought, starting 15 years ago, against big tech to protect our children from cyber exploitation and AI-type technologies. And even back then, Congress was bought and paid for, and tech had them in their pocket, and that is the reason why our children are open to exploitation right now. I'm the only one on the stage that has experience fighting big tech, and I'm not bought and paid for by the elite. Now, the Independent is actually backed by someone who sits on the board of Anthropic. Make no mistake that this entire election, all roads lead to AI data centers, and I am the loudest on this stage about being opposed to them. I was the first one who came out against them. Now, if you want more of the same, because we don't currently have AI being held accountable, and our public lands are being opened up for AI data centers, which the incumbent, Steve Daines, actually supported. So if you want more of the same, you can expect that from the Republican candidate. Thank you.
5: Thank you, Ms. Bankhead. Same question goes to Mr. Austin.
8: You know, we have a new generation ahead of us with AI and data centers. We're not stopping it, but we have to put safeguards in place. If you go back to the current administration in November of 2025, President Donald Trump signed an executive order called the Genesis Mission. The Genesis Mission put the ball in motion for data centers in the United States, data centers in space, and data centers in the moon, with a very strict deadline of 2030. This is an AI race not only for national security, but the future of America. This is an energy bill to drive energy, drive jobs, and drive our economy. We're not stopping it. But what we can do is we can put safeguards in place. And what I want to know, two things. How are we going to protect people's privacy? And who's going to have the kill switch when it comes time to stop it? I've always said I don't want data centers in my backyard in Montana, but I want them in the ocean. So when they get out of control, we can sink them.
5: Thank you, Mr. Austin. Now, final response, 30 seconds to Mr. Bodner.
4: Yeah, thank you. My opponents like to talk about my endorsements. And yes, I'm endorsed by former Senator John Tester. I'm proud of that. I'm also proud that I'm endorsed by our former Republican governor, our former Democratic governor. I'm endorsed by our former chair of the Republican Party in Montana, the former chair of the Democratic Party in Montana. I'm endorsed by the unions. I'm endorsed by our conservation groups. I'm endorsed by women's reproductive rights groups like Planned Parenthood. And I'm endorsed, the only candidate to be endorsed by the anti-corruption group and Citizens United. And that's because they all know that what Montana needs is an independent voice who will stand up for voters all across this state.
0: Last night in Bozeman, the four candidates for Montana's Senate seat, Republican Kurt Almy, Democrat Alani Bankhead, Independent Seth Bodnar, and Libertarian Kyle Austin, they are running to replace retiring Republican Steve Daines. Let's move to another open Senate seat, this one in Michigan. Democratic candidate Abdel El-Sayed announced an endorsement by the Michigan Farmers Union over the weekend. This was at an event in Ithaca, Michigan. It included an appearance from former Senate Agriculture Committee Chair Debbie Stabenow.
9: First of all, there's a reason why no president ever attacked Iran, ever, because everybody knew there was a straits, and what would happen if it happened. And so it's not that he's like the toughest guy around, right? I mean, that was what Netanyahu was, you know, whispering in his ear. You're going to do what nobody else has done. Well, there's a reason nobody else did it. It was stupid, you know, and so, but anyway, I also just want to emphasize when you're talking about cost of everything going up. For folks that aren't on the farm, right, they're not doubling the production of the harvest because of diesel, but they're buying the food at the store. And so, just to undermine that as well, the trucker who's getting it to the store, every move that ends up at the grocery store with people looking, going, oh my gosh, look what this is. You know, people buying food on their credit card now. People buying gas on their credit card now. And then the interest rates going up, right? So, and I would just share, I was at a gas station filling up and, I saw the person before me had put $2 on there. You think, what was that about? Somebody like trying to get the last mile to work or trying to get to the, you know, last mile to pick the kids up at daycare. I mean, we're down to not only filling up half on diesel, but somebody trying to like, let me get just a little bit farther here before I lose all the gas. I mean, that's where we are.
0: Former Senate Agriculture Chair Debbie Stabenow at an event with Michigan Democratic Senate candidate Abdel El-Sayed. Also on Saturday in Oakland, Michigan, Republican candidate Mike Rogers held a fundraiser where he got an endorsement from Louisiana Republican Senator John Kennedy.
10: Well, it's great to be out of Washington and back in America. I love Michigan. I came here to support my friend Mike Rogers. I was telling a group earlier today, I don't know how to do it any other way than just say it. Mike Rogers pisses excellence. They don't let anybody be chairman of the Intelligence Committee in the House. They don't let dummies be chairman of the Intelligence Committee. But it's more than that. There are a lot of high IQ stupid people in Washington. So it takes more than just brains. You've got Igor. How are you, man?
11: Good. How are you, Sam?
10: You paid your taxes yet?
11: Okay. I don't think so, man.
10: Pay your taxes. you've got to have the right temperament. Okay. You've got to be thoughtful. You've got to be temperate. You can't swing at every pitch. You've got to know which bridge to burn and which one to cross. And Mike Rogers does. But you can be smart. And you can know how to exercise power maturely, but you still got to be successful for your state. You got to have one other thing, and Mike has it. You got to have fangs.
0: Louisiana Republican Senator John Kennedy at a Mike Rogers fundraising event in Oakland, Michigan on Saturday. And both House leaders were on the road this weekend. House Speaker Mike Johnson was in Iowa's 2nd Congressional District on Friday. He was campaigning for Republican Joe Mitchell, who is running against Democrat Lindsey James. The winner will take the place of incumbent Republican Ashley Hinson, who is running for Senate. And this is one of those races that the Cook Political Report recently shifted its status to lean from lean Democrat to now a toss-up. Here's Speaker Johnson.
12: In the old days, when I grew up in Louisiana, Joe, I hardly knew many Republicans. I mean, everybody down there was a blue dog Democrat. You know what a blue dog Democrat is? They were the old school Democrats, okay? They believed in God and country and faith and family and the founding principles of America. That party doesn't exist anymore, y'all. It does not exist. This insurgent left, this Marxist communist element is taking over the party. And Joe, they've won these primaries around the country, these Democrat primaries. There's many of them. It's not just Mamdani in New York. It's not just a San Francisco thing. They're all around the country, and it's a dangerous trend. Because they published their platform. Talk about common sense versus crazy. The Democrat Socialists of America, you've seen their platform? They want to abolish the border. They want to abolish prisons. They call it the carceral state. It's just too oppressive, Joe. Abolish a border and prisons. defund the police, defund the Department of War. They want to abolish the Senate. I mean, we're not the biggest fans of the Senate at the moment, but I don't want to abolish. I don't want to abolish. They want to remove the president, pack the Supreme Court, and they want one unicameral body. Listen to what I'm telling you. They envision one unicameral body, the House, running everything. You got to ask yourself why. Because they think that over two or three cycles, they can elect enough Marxists that have their ideology that they'll take over the entire government. And then they will take over the means of production. That means no more private property ownership, no more small business owners. This is madness, and it is anti-American.
0: Meanwhile, House Democratic leader Hakeem Jeffries was in Yardley, Pennsylvania, holding a rally for House candidate Bob Harvey, who's running against incumbent Republican Ryan Fitzpatrick. Now, Cook rates this race as lean R, but recent polls there have shown things tightening. Here's Leader Jeffries.
11: In the minority, we ran Kristi Noem out of town. And I'm here to say one of the first things we're going to do in the majority, we're going to run Pete Hegseth out of town. And so we got 24 days to knock on every door, to talk to every neighbor, to turn out every vote in order to make sure that we send Bob Harvey to the United States Congress so we can have a Democratic majority that will fight to make life more affordable. A Democratic majority committed to reversing the painful Medicaid cuts. A Democratic majority that's going to fight to fix our broken healthcare system. A Democratic majority committed to ending this reckless and costly war of choice in Iran. A Democratic majority that's committed to banning stock trading by any member of Congress or the administration while you're in office. A Democratic majority that's committed to ending Citizens United. And a Democratic majority determined to protect our democracy and to pass the John Robert Lewis Voting Rights Advancement Act so we can end the era of voter suppression once and for all.
0: House Democratic Leader Hakeem Jeffries in Yardley, Pennsylvania, over the weekend. And don't forget, C-SPAN has you covered for Campaign 2026. Our multimedia journalists are in key battleground states covering competitive House, Senate, and governor's races. And just one more note, as President Trump left for a rally, a Campaign 2026 rally in Ohio today, he did talk to reporters about U.S. Ambassador to Greece, Kimberly Guilfoyle. Now, this follows reports that the President and Secretary of State Marco Rubio are considering firing her over allegedly asking a Republican donor to pay off her debts during her confirmation process. Here's what the president had to say earlier this afternoon at the White House.
13: Well, we're looking at it. Yeah, we're not happy.
0: President commenting to reporters before he left for a campaign event in Ohio. Now, coming tonight here on the C-SPAN networks, we'll have live coverage from Grovetown, Georgia, where Republican governor's candidate Rick Jackson is holding a rally. That starts at 6 p.m. Eastern time. And more from Iowa, where Democratic House candidate Sarah Trone Garrett is holding an event in Guthrie County. That's at 7 p.m. Eastern time. You can see both of them on C-SPAN Now and C-SPAN.org, which is where you can find all of our Campaign 2026 coverage. 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
1: Next, the four candidates running for Montana's open U.S. Senate seat took part in a debate in Bozeman. Republican Kirk Almay, Democrat Alani Bankhead, Independent South Bodner, and Libertarian Kyle Austin discussed a range of issues including the economy, health care costs, immigration, and the U.S. war with Iran. The candidates are seeking to replace Republican Senator Steve Daines, who is not running for re-election. The Cook Political Report and Inside Elections rated this race as solid Republican.

0: Welcome to the Montana Broadcasters Association Greater Montana Foundation debate for United States Senator. Cameron Maxwell is my name. I'm the president and CEO of Desert Mountain Broadcasting, and we welcome you. It's my pleasure to introduce our candidates today from the Field and Stream Lodge here in Bozeman, Montana. Typical Montana. Snow is great. It's my pleasure to introduce today's candidates, Mr. Seth Bodner, independent candidate. Welcome, Mr. Bodner. Republican candidate, Mr. Kurt Olmey. Democrat candidate, Alani Bankhead. And, Libertarian candidate, Mr. Kyle Austin. The format today will be a direct question to the candidate from one of our panelists. The candidate will have 60 seconds to answer, followed by a 60-second rebuttal from each of the other candidates. The first candidate will have a final 30-second rebuttal. At the conclusion of the debate, each candidate will have a 60-second closing statement. A random drawing earlier today decided the order of the first initial response and for the closing statements. Our panelists today all represent Montana journalists from TV and radio. Please welcome Jonathan Ambarian with Scripps and MTN. Stuart Davis with the Montana Radio Company. Laura Freeman with NBC Montana. And Ben Weinman from Nonstop Local. Next question is from panelist Stuart Davis, and it's to Mr. Olmey.
1: Montanans across the board are paying more for health insurance while facing higher deductibles, rising out-of-pocket costs, with fewer coverage options. This includes people with employer-sponsored plans, state employees, and those buying insurance through the ACA marketplace following the expiration of enhanced federal tax credits. Meanwhile, nearly 9% of Montanans are uninsured altogether. If elected, what specific policies would you support to lower premiums and out-of-pocket costs without reducing coverage or access to care?
2: Living all over Montana, I know Montana families are struggling with health care. Obamacare was supposed to make health care more affordable, but it failed to deliver. Premiums on our exchange are up almost 175%, and more tax dollars haven't helped. They've just subsidized big pharma and big insurance companies. We need to hold them accountable, and we need to make health care more affordable by making it more transparent, more competitive, and by putting patients first. And we can do that with things like being sure prices and costs are more transparent, being sure that healthcare dollars get distributed out to patients so that they can shop and buy the best quality policy that they can get, not subsidize insurance companies. And we can go after healthcare fraud like I did as a prosecutor. And know that as we work to lower costs, I will always work to ensure that Montana families have access to affordable care, particularly in our rural communities.
0: Thank you, Mr. Olmey. Same question, Ms. Bankhead.
3: So I'm the only candidate in this race that is for universal health care. We already actually have government-run health care. It's called TRICARE. It's the military health care system. It's a single-payer system. Primary care, dental, eyes, and mental health are all covered under one system, and we actually have the money to pay for it. It's called all the extraneous overhead, the insurance companies, which both of these candidates have actually supported and gone on the record as saying that they don't want to get them out of the game. And we can use government expenses and the illegal war in Iran, which is costing $2 billion taxpayer dollars per day to pay for universal health care. This is the number one issue we hear around the 54 counties that we've been to since January. People across the political spectrum, and it's not Republican versus Democrat. This is about the 1%, the Epstein class, who can afford to pay for health care using whatever plan that they want versus everybody else who are struggling just to get basic health care at this point. And that's completely unacceptable in the richest country in the world. Thank you.
0: Thank you, Ms. Bankhead. Same question, Mr. Austin.
4: Montana, I am the only candidate in this race with health care experience. Being a pharmacist for 18 years, I know the problems that we have with healthcare, whether it's access, whether it's affordability, whether it's the corruption that we have to clean up, whether it's students graduating from the university where we have the workforce in Montana to take care of our growing aging population. We have a healthcare crisis on the horizon, and the only person that is going to fix that is myself, Kyle Austin, for United States Senate. I am the only candidate that has a unique plan called Healthcare 2.0 that identifies the issues with our healthcare system, to consolidate it all under one program, to create one set of rules, to get the payers to clean up their mess and actually pay our providers what they're worth and keep the doors open to rural healthcare within the state of Montana. I can do that as your next United States Senator, and as a leader, I can lead this across the finish line in Washington, D.C.
0: Thank you, Mr. Austin. Same question, Mr. Bodner.
5: You know, the failure of Washington, D.C. to fix this issue is a prime example of why we need fundamental change in our political system. While D.C. insiders and politicians in D.C. are enriching themselves trading on insider stocks, Montanans are struggling to pay for health care. I believe strongly that every American should have access to health care. No one should go bankrupt because they got sick. I'm calling for universal coverage option for every American while maintaining choice and competition. That's the type of long-term reform that we need. But we have urgent crises that we have to address at the same time. We need to restore the ACA subsidies that caused, the elimination of which that caused premiums to spike by almost 30% this year. We need to protect Medicaid expansion, and we need to reverse the silly paperwork traps that were part of this big, beautiful bill last year that are estimated to cause 30,000 Montanans to lose access to health care. Now, my Republican opponent will talk about supporting rural health care, but his party just decimated our rural hospitals with these changes last year. I will work to fix that. I will fight for Montana every day.
0: Thank you, Mr. Bodner. And now Mr. Almey with a 30-second rebuttal.
2: Republicans in Congress just passed the Working Family Tax Cuts Act, which my two liberal opponents opposed, which provided $50 billion of new investment in rural health care. We can use those dollars to increase the number of health care workers we have and bring them in through alternative training programs, and we can also expand the use of telehealth. Having lived in eastern Montana, I can tell you that rural health care is near and dear to me, and I'll be sure that Montanans always have access and coverage.
0: Next question comes from Ben Wyman. It is addressed to Ms. Bankhead.
6: You all have already talked about it so far in the early stages of this debate. You've probably heard this phrase campaigning across the state. Everything is so expensive. So let's talk about the economy as a whole. Housing, groceries, gas, health care. What is your message to Montanans across the state this morning about how much things cost and the way that our economy is potentially going?
3: So I've deployed and fought for this country because I believe that America, despite her flaws, is still the greatest country in the world, and we are the richest country in the world. I'm not a politician by trade. I never imagined I'd be in this race, but I'm here because we actually had neighbors who couldn't put food on the table, which I find completely unacceptable. It is government's job, first and foremost, to ensure it continues existing. That's what's called national security. But its second responsibility is to the social contract it has with the people. So that means its job is to provide the best possible quality of life for its constituents. And that hasn't been happening. Now, this is where I tell Montanans that we have the power to take government back for us. You have a lot of dark money flooding into this race so that the D.C. elites can take charge and maintain the status quo and, again, help their billionaire friends make more money, or we, the people, can take this government back. And that's exactly what we've seen. We have one person rising up against the AI data center in Bonner, Cassie in Yellowstone County. Montanans are rising up all over the state to say that we're taking affordability back to us.
0: Thank you, Ms. Bankhead. Same question, Mr. Austin.
4: We all see the problems out there with the economy, and we will address the economy. And the only way we can start was with your vote for the right candidate to lead America with an America First agenda. The first thing I'll do as United States Senator is end the war in Iran and bring our troops home. I'm the only candidate in this race that has endorsed the Defend the Guard Act so we can protect our Montana troops and keep them in Montana unless there's a true declaration of war from Congress. I will lead by promoting 0% tariffs. What we see is the tariffs are so high on our imports that the consumers are paying a tax. If we lead to 0% tariffs on our imports, we will lower the cost to consumers and we will return the markets to the markets where there is competition worldwide to help bring affordability back to America and back to the tables of the farms and the ranches, back to bringing down fertilizer prices, back to bringing down the cost of fuel so we can get back to doing business again right here in the United States of America.
0: Thank you, Mr. Austin. Same question, Mr. Bodner.
5: You know, the soaring costs we're seeing are a direct result of a broken political system. A system where our politicians think they can rig primary elections to get people onto the ballot, and then those politicians are accountable to the big corporate interests. They enable corruption. that enables soaring costs. So when I get to the United States Senate, I'm going to focus first and foremost, again, stopping the wars. Stop this senseless illegal war in Iran, number one. Stop these nonsensical, non-strategic trade wars that are driving up costs for all of us. And then we need to lean in and actually try to fix our housing and healthcare crisis that we're facing here. And finally, enforce our antitrust laws.
7: This is a U.S. Senate Montana debate.
5: Companies control 85% of the capacity. They drive up prices for all of us while squeezing our ranchers. Same with big ag, big health, big tech. All of these companies, the politicians are in their pocket. That's who they answer to. If we really want to drive down costs, we need to elect people who are accountable to the voters, not accountable to the big party machines and corporate class.
0: Thank you, Mr. Bodner. Same question, Mr. Olmey.
2: Yeah, it's good to see the U.S. Department of Justice having the big four meatpacking plants under antitrust investigations right now. And, you know, as I travel around the state and I meet with Montanans, they all tell me they're struggling to make ends meet. Everything from gas and groceries to housing and health care costs too much. That's why, as U.S. Senator, my top priority will be to make life more affordable. We need to rein in Washington's reckless spending in order to reduce inflation so that groceries and everything else are more affordable. We also need to be sure that mortgage rates, rein in spending to keep mortgage rates down so that people can afford to buy a home. We need to keep taxes low so that hardworking Montanans can keep more of their paycheck in their pocket. And again, as former budget director and revenue director, I'm the only one up here with the experience to get these things done. I spearheaded two of the largest tax cuts in state history. I balanced the state budget, and we helped make Montana debt-free. And if I go to Washington, I'll do it again.
0: Thank you, Mr. Olmey. Now, 30-second response, Ms. Bankhead.
3: One of the biggest groups that we do need to show support to is our agriculture community. And I've been all around the state talking to them. And what they've actually said is, we want to produce great quality products for our folks, but we are hamstrung by the federal government, their policies, and their support of big agriculture right now. I support MCOOL. I support providing financial safety nets for local co-ops to be created so that we can start breaking up the monopolies. And it is most important that we also provide that mental health support to our ag folks so that we can ensure that they're providing the best products for our communities.
0: Ms. Bankhead, thank you. Next question comes from Jonathan Ambarian. Question goes to Mr. Austin.
8: As candidates have alluded to, many Montana farmers and ranchers have reported higher costs and tougher markets since the implementation of federal tariffs. What should the federal government be doing to either bring an end to the trade disputes or help those who have felt the burdens?
4: You know, being the only candidate in this race with agricultural experience, I grew up on the High Line out of Havre, Montana. I own a farm that was my grandfather's. I'm a fourth-generation Montanan, and I know the issues that our farmers and ranchers go through, whether it's importing fertilizer from Canada and we have the impact of tariffs, whether it's the fuel prices that tariffs have and the war in Iran have impacted. As Montana's next United States Senator, my Ag 2.0 plan will overhaul the USDA, will overhaul the FSA, will bring the programs that we need to reality to support our farmers and ranchers, to make it affordable again, so they can take pride in what they do every day to put food on our tables without the fear of losing their farm to the bank. That is my promise to the American farmer and rancher out there, that I will stand behind you 100%. One of my big plans to do this is building a fertilizer production facility in eastern Montana. This will bring economic stability, jobs, and resources in what we need in our economy.
0: Thank you, Mr. Austin. Same question goes to Mr. Bodner.
5: Yeah, thank you. I was just recently speaking to a wheat farmer from right here in Belgrade. He told me he was doing the math, and it cost him about $8 per bushel to produce wheat this year. The price that he got for that was about $6. Two things that are crushing him. One, these nonsensical tariffs with Canada that are driving up prices. Why are we entering a trade war with our most important trading partner and ally, our neighbor to the north? And then diesel price at over $6 a gallon due to a senseless war in Iran. My Republican opponent would just give a blank check to continue that war with no accountability. That is wrong. And you know what? We can talk about, you know, DOJ investigating these big four meatpacking companies. It's about time. But I'll tell you what, I'm appalled that we allowed these big meat packing companies to dump over 660 million pounds of South American beef into our market at 25% below cost, undercutting our ranchers here. We have 2% of Americans that feed the other 98% of them. They need a senator who's going to have their back, not answer to these big party interests and corporate donors. I will.
0: Thank you, Mr. Bodner. Same question, Mr. Almey.
2: I believe in free trade, and I believe in fair trade. Unfair trade kills American jobs, and it hurts Montana businesses, farmers, and ranchers. I had my doubts about tariffs, but Canada has gone with unfair trade for too long. Somebody needed to stand up and push back for a level playing field. And now the administration needs to work hard to negotiate every day to get a deal. I want a deal, and I want it soon. What's not acceptable is for Montana farmers, ranchers, and businesses to be caught in the middle. As senator, I'll work to be sure we get a deal, and I'll work to be sure that any deal that comes out of this not only levels the playing field, but that it also provides more trade opportunities for Montana wheat and beef and pulses and barley. I'll always fight to put Montana first.
0: Mr. Almey, thank you. Next candidate will be Ms. Bankhead. Same question.
3: You just heard my opponent say that he was for these tariffs. Well, those tariffs actually cost each Montana household an additional $1,000 in 2025 alone. And actually, they violate tribal sovereignty because it violates the tribe's ability to cross the borders and do business on their terms as sovereign countries, which is completely unacceptable. When I was in Lewistown not that long ago, I met the folks that actually own the gas company out there, and they said that to provide gas and diesel to ranchers and farmers, it costs over 30% more than it did a year ago. And that cost gets passed on to the wheat farmer, like Bob, who I met, who had to eat that cost. And that's completely unacceptable for our folks. What we need to do to support ag is actually hold the administration accountable. This Argentinian mystery meat that's coming in completely goes against their best interests, and it goes against the will of the people, which is to receive great quality meat products produced locally. And so I will go to D.C. I will fight. I will listen to ranchers and farmers, as I have all over the state, to ensure that we're representing their interests in D.C.
0: Thank you, Ms. Bankhead. Now 30-second response from Mr. Austin.
4: You know, it surprises me that you hear Seth Bodner pretend that he knows about the agricultural industry. He doesn't. He is endorsed by failed Senator John Tester, who had 18 years to fix the problem that we see today in Montana. And John Tester, after 18 years, failed. We still do not have a farm bill. The last thing we want to do is elect another protege, John Tester, to the United States Senate, and that leaves our farmers and ranchers in the dust. That is where the buck stops with Kyle Austin.
0: Thank you, Mr. Austin. Next question comes from panelist Stuart Davis, and it's addressed to Mr. Bodner.
1: One of the most consequential responsibilities of a U.S. senator is voting on federal judicial nominees who can shape constitutional law for generations. An independent judiciary is vital to our system of checks and balances, and the next Senate could face one or more Supreme Court vacancies. If elected, what qualities and judicial philosophy would you look for in a nominee? And what standards would determine whether you vote to confirm or reject a president's nominee?
5: Thank you. This is vitally important. And I will tell you, this Senate race has grave implications, very serious implications, because it is likely that we will see Supreme Court nominees once again. And my duty will be to the Constitution of the United States, judging and asking judges important questions about what informs their legal thinking, how they view fundamental rights, whether that's reproductive freedom, whether that's the rights and the responsibilities of the various branches of government. You know, but I want to zoom out for a minute too, because one of the things that's vitally important is that we have substantial reform, not just to our political system, but to our judicial system as well. And we released a reform agenda. I believe that we need a basic code of ethics for our Supreme Court that doesn't exist right now. I believe that we need term limits and age limits for the Supreme Court as well. Because right now, we have a court that isn't accountable, that has become far too politicized. We need to get back to the Supreme Court being an impartial judge of the laws passed by Congress.
0: Thank you, Mr. Bodner. Same question, Mr. Olney.
2: Yeah, as the United States Attorney, I saw firsthand how important it is for good judges to impact victims, to impact public safety, and to promote respect for the law. As a senator, I will look for these qualities in judicial appointments. We need to be sure that we have individuals who are fair, We need to be sure we have individuals who are competent and that they're judicial conservatives and that they will interpret the law and not legislate from the bench, and that they'll be firm and fair and consistent in criminal cases. Now, also, we need to talk about the Supreme Court. Right now, we've got a provision in Congress by the Democrats to pack the Supreme Court with four more justices. They're trying to get through the court what they can't get at the ballot box. I would always vote against that. And I would ask my two liberal opponents if they would also vote against packing the Supreme Court. Well, when we're talking about confirming judges, we need to get people who are fair, who are competent, and who are judicial conservatives.
0: Thank you, Mr. Almy. Same question, Ms. Bankhead.
3: As a retired federal law enforcement officer, it's really important to me that everybody involved in the justice system be fair and impartial. Those are the top two qualities that I'll be looking at, and also, obviously, being nonpartisan. Politics should never come into play when it comes to the Supreme Court. I, too, am a big fan of term limits, and I've also committed to age limits for those individuals as well. And I hate that I even have to say it, but any whiff of sexual abuse or any sexual harassment allegations will automatically disqualify somebody from the bench for me. It is absolutely critical that we stop taking the games to D.C. and that we remove the partisan politics. When a vacancy comes open, we need to do the right thing and work across the aisle to make sure that we're getting the right people in the right positions. And I am committing to doing that.
0: Thank you. Thank you, Ms. Bankhead. Same question, Mr. Austin.
4: Well, Montana, it's time we come clear with the serious issues that are at hand here and the history of Kurt Almy. Kurt Almy abused his powers ordering raids on Montana business owners. Kurt Almy violated and abused his powers ordering raids on gun owners. Kurt Almy ordered raids on Montana veterans, and Kurt Almy ordered raids on Native American warriors. That is what I'm going to look for in the future of our judicial system, is a judicial system and a candidate that will stand for the Constitution and that will protect the people from corruption within our government, from the corrupt agencies that are out there taking good people and turning them into criminals, the corruption that is taking good veterans and turning them into criminals and ruining their lives. As Montana's next United States Senator, I will stand behind our veterans. I will stand behind our business owners, and I will do the best I can to protect the Constitution of the United States of America.
0: Thank you, Mr. Austin. Now 30 seconds for Mr. Bodner.
5: Yeah, thank you, and I appreciate it. We need a strong, impartial court, but we can't ignore the fact that we have one branch of our federal government that is absolutely failing in its job, and that is Congress, because you have far too many politicians who go there and they swear a blind loyalty oath, and they ignore their constitutional obligations, whether that's to negotiate treaties for trade, whether that's the solemn duty of declaring war or not. It is blind allegiance to their party. Congress is failing. We need leaders who will absolutely represent the voters, not their party.
0: All right. Thank you, Mr. Bodner. Next question comes from Laura Freeman, and it goes to Mr. Bodner. I'm sorry, Mr. Almy.
9: Social Security's combined trust funds are projected to run short by 2034. The Social Security Administration says at that point, incoming revenue would cover about 83% of scheduled benefits. What changes would you support to keep Social Security financially secure, and who should bear the cost of those changes?
2: We made a promise to our seniors, like my mom. If they paid in during their working lives, the benefits would be there for them when they retire, and we need to keep that promise. Let me be clear. I will never support a cut in benefits for seniors. I'll also support the deduction for Social Security contained in the Working Family Tax Cuts Act, which both of my liberal opponents opposed. I'll work with anybody, Republican or Democrat, who's willing to strengthen Social Security. And I'd start with what I know best and where I've had results as a federal prosecutor, stopping fraud. Secretary Bessent has estimated that as much as 10% of the federal budget is lost to waste, fraud, and abuse. And we need to stop that, get those dollars back, and use them to shore up Social Security.
7: This is a Montana U.S. Senate debate for the open seat of retiring Republican Senator Steve Daines.
2: As a former budget director, I've balanced a budget, and I've paid off debt. And if I go to Washington, I'll be sure to do that again.
0: Thank you, Mr. Almy. Same question, Ms. Bankhead.
3: I've been all over the state and have heard the horror stories of retirees who are not able to retire with dignity, which I find completely unacceptable because nobody works harder than a Montanan. The solution to the Social Security gap is actually very simple. It's remove the wage limit. When we do that, we will fund Social Security in perpetuity, and we will fund other programs as well, like caregiver support. When I was on Rocky Boy, I met a woman who's caregiver to both of her parents, and she burst into tears as she talked to me about how her funding is actually paid for out of her dad's Social Security. They're already living on poverty wages, and now she has to put all of her hopes and dreams on hold to love on her parents without the appropriate funding. This race is not about Democrat versus Republican. It's about the 1% versus everybody else, and what we need to do is tax the wealthy, and it starts by ensuring that they pay their fair share of Social Security. Thank you.
0: Thank you, Ms. Bankhead. Same question, Mr. Austin.
4: You know, the Social Security program is outdated. It's like an old engine on the farm that we have to overhaul. My plan is encompassing healthcare 2.0, where we will take care of the people currently on Social Security to make sure they have the tools and the resources they need. But we need to overhaul the system for a future, not just for today, not just for tomorrow, but the future generations to come. And what I propose is a trust fund where your money goes into your account, your investment. And at the end of the day, when you're ready for retirement, it's your money, not the government's money. That is my plan as United States Senator, but we have to overhaul it because the crisis is on the horizon. And if we sit around and keep kicking the can, we're going to be in for a huge wake-up call.
0: Mr. Austin, thank you. Same question, Mr. Bodner.
5: It's vitally important that we protect the benefits that our seniors have earned. And it's simple. We need a fair approach to taxation. You know, it's not right that somebody that makes $75,000 a year has 100% of their income that's taxable for Social Security purposes, while somebody that makes $2 million a year has less than 10% of their income that's taxable for Social Security purposes. You fix that situation, you fix Social Security. Now, my Republican opponent will talk about fiscal responsibility. Now, the reality is that he oversaw the largest budget in Montana's history. He had tax giveaways to the wealthiest in the state, and he sets a stage for the property tax crisis that we're seeing here. And you could talk a tough game on fiscal responsibility, but what I see right now from the Republican Party in D.C. is reckless spending like drunken sailors on vanity projects, gilded ballrooms, and arch billions of dollars on a war in Iran. They talk tough on fiscal responsibility, and they've added $4 trillion to the national debt just in the past year alone. And most of that is through corruption and giveaways to the wealthiest in this country. It's not right.
0: Mr. Bodner, thank you. Now 30 seconds to Mr. Olmey.
2: This is about government living up to its word. We made a promise to our seniors that if they paid in during their lives, those benefits would be there when they retire, and we need to live up to our word and be sure that those benefits will be there. I'll always fight to be sure that our seniors have those benefits.
0: Mr. Olmey, thank you. The next question comes from Ben Weinman, and it's addressed to Ms. Bankhead.
6: Let's talk about separation of powers. Everyone learns in civics class here in Montana there are three branches of government. We've got the legislative, judicial, and the executive branch. Each one of those has powers assigned to them in the Constitution. You all, as candidates, are trying to become part of the legislative branch. How would you respond if one of the other branches decided to circumvent or bypass the powers invested in you?
3: I am going to hold the other branches accountable. That's exactly what the founders intended, and that's exactly what we need to get back to. And unfortunately, right now, the executive has taken too much of Congress's power because Congress doesn't have a backbone. And that's exactly what I'm going to do, is claw back those powers. First and foremost, we're talking about the illegal war in Iran, which costs us almost $2 billion a day. Congress holds the power of the purse, not the president. So enacting the War Powers Resolution, ensuring that the executive is held accountable to make sure that he's meeting congressional requirements and limits is going to be one of the top priorities. And also holding them accountable for corruption. Same thing on the Supreme Court side. When you do corrupt things, you should be impeached and removed. Same thing goes for the executive. I'm the only candidate in this race who's actually committed to impeaching Trump, not from a place of retaliation or revenge, but because we have to have accountability and we have to get trust back with the people, because that is government's job, is to serve the people. Thank you.
0: Ms. Bankhead, thank you very much. Next candidate will be Mr. Austin.
4: You know, the first thing when it comes to the separation of powers is we have to follow the Constitution. Where those powers come from, how they're described, and who executes them. We have a huge problem in the United States and even in Montana where our judicial branch is creating law and ruling from the bench, and no one is overseeing that. And that's the duties of Congress, is to come in and have judicial committee oversights and calling them out and rewriting the laws for what it should be if they're interpreted the wrong way. I'm the only candidate in this race who has endorsed the Convention of the States, because we see a runaway Washington, D.C. And if we can't rein in Washington, D.C., then Convention of the States can come forward and the states can take command of Washington, D.C. and get it right back on track. And that's why I endorse Convention of the States, and I encourage every state legislature to pass that in 2027.
0: Mr. Austin, thank you. Next candidate will be Mr. Bodner.
5: When I was 18, I joined the U.S. military, and I swore an oath. That oath was to the Constitution, not to a political party. And one of the biggest challenges that we have in this country today is that Washington, D.C. is filled with a bunch of cowards who answer to their party bosses. They answer to corporate donors. They do exactly what they're told, and they ignore their constitutional duty. A great example is the war in Iran. The U.S. military is filled with lions. The men and women that serve us and protect us are lions, and they're led right now by sheep in Washington, D.C., who refuse to hold a commander-in-chief accountable, to give a justification for this war, to give a plan for this war, to give a strategy for this war. My Republican opponent has said his job is to support the president. No. The senator's job is to support the Constitution and to answer to the voters of this state. The last thing that we need in Washington, D.C. right now is yet another yes man who will follow order from their party bosses. We need somebody who's going to stand up for the voters of this state and carry out their constitutional obligations.
0: Thank you, Mr. Bodner. Same question, Mr. Olmey.
2: Each branch needs to exercise its powers, and right now we need to have Congress do a better job. You know, growing up in Montana, growing up in Great Falls to two school teachers, I learned the values of faith, hard work, and taking care of our neighbors. I was blessed to get to live in Dillon, in Victor, in Helena, in Mile City, and now we live in Billings. I've never held elected office. I've spent my entire career serving and protecting Montana families, and at Yellowstone Boys and Girls Ranch, caring for our kids. I believe in public service, and we need to fix Washington. As Senator, I'll bring a bill that says if Congress can't balance the budget, Congress doesn't get paid. I'll bring a bill that will say that, or we'll be sure that we pass term limits. We'll also ban individual congressmen from trading in stocks, and we'll ban individual congressmen from becoming lobbyists. I'll bring a lifetime of Montana common sense to Washington to fix it.
0: Thank you, Mr. Olmey. Rebuttal from Ms. Bankhead, 30 seconds.
3: So what the people want is to have trust in government again. And in this race, we have two candidates that are elected and two candidates that have been selected by the D.C. elites. Olmey has gone on the record to say that he actually will support the war in Iran because he supported the president's decision to go in there. So we know he's not going to hold anybody accountable. And we have the independent here who's backed by the D.C. establishment as well. And millions of dollars of dark money are flooding this campaign to support both of them. I'm unbought, unbossed, and unafraid. And I'm the only candidate in this race who's already held government accountable, and I look forward to doing it again.
0: Ms. Bankhead, thank you very much. The next question comes from Jonathan Ambarian, and it's addressed to Mr. Austin.
8: Two of you candidates are running outside the major parties. The parties have huge influence in the operations of the Senate, including making committee assignments. Will you commit now that if elected, you won't caucus with either party? And if so, how can you assure voters you will be effective in the Senate?
0: Mr. Austin.
4: You know, when it comes down to being effective in the Senate, it's a matter about leadership, not party. As you mentioned, you know, I'm outside the major parties here, but I disagree with your statement that, you know, my opponent, that's the independent, is outside the major party. He has made it very clear that he is bought and paid for by far left money, by corrupt money, and he will caucus with the far left, where me being the libertarian candidate is the true independent for all Montana. And I will go and I will focus on what is right, not as what's wrong for all Americans. And that's what my plan is to go in and do the right thing for the American people.
0: Mr. Austin, thank you. Same question, Mr. Bodner.
5: I mean, I think it's important to note that the Libertarian Party itself has called Mr. Austin a phony candidate. He's a Republican. He's here to do the dirty work of the Republican candidate and others. I am a true independent. I've said again and again that I will not caucus with either party. I will be an independent voice for the United States Senate. The idea that one cannot get committee assignments if they're not caucusing with either party is a red herring. Every senator can get committee assignments. And I'll tell you what, an independent

0: Question, Mr. Olmey.
1: The work in the U.S. Senate gets done in the committees. These two candidates have said they won't caucus with either party. They won't get committee assignments. Montana will be seriously underrepresented. When I go to Washington, I'm going to be sure that I get on committees that are going to help make life more affordable for Montanans, make our community safer, and protect our Montana way of life. And I'll be sure that we can get on committees where we can get results done. So to make life more affordable, I'll look for committees that will help us rein in inflation, keep taxes low, unleash energy, and cut red tape. And to keep our make our community safer, I'll work on committees that will help us keep the border secure, will help us go after violent criminals and drug traffickers, and go after cartels all the way up through the border. And then also we'll back the blue to be sure our law enforcement has the resources they need to get the job done. And then to protect Montana communities, I'll get on committees that will protect our Second Amendment rights, protect our public lands, and protect our veterans, our agriculture community, and our Native American nations.
0: Thank you, Mr. Olmey. Now, Ms. Bankhead.
2: Thank you. So this is quite an interesting conversation because the reality is that you do need committee assignments to push things forward. That's where all of the work is done. And it's incredibly naive of anybody to say that they're not actually going to be caucusing with anybody. It effectively neuters that position. And the reality is that the U.S. Senate seat is unique in that each state gets equal representation. They each get two senators. And when you have 50% of that delegation that isn't actually caucusing, that means less of a voice for the people of Montana. The independent has said over and over again that he won't caucus. And the reality is that he's beholden to DC DNC interests. He's backed by the DNC machine. He gets dark millions of dollars that are flooding into the state. Everybody vote for the Montana plan on November 3rd. And it's hilarious because as we go around the state, people tell us all the time that I'm the true independent in the race because I'm not beholden to corporate interests or the DC elites. I will only represent the people and fight for you. And the committees that I would prefer to be on are anything housing, healthcare, and government relations. Thank you.
0: Thank you, Ms. Bankhead. 30 seconds, Mr. Austin.
3: You know, Seth Bodner, you need to stop lying to Montana. You are a liar. You're a failed University of Montana president. You are nothing but a wolf in sheep clothing. It is time that you tell the truth that you are backed by dark money from the Obama Trust Fund. You are backed by the far-left candidates that are pushing you across the finish line in disguise. Again, you are nothing more than a wolf in sheep clothing, and Montanans need to know that.
0: Next question comes from Laura Freeman. It's addressed to Mr. Bodner.
4: Whistleblowers are warning that artificial intelligence is advancing faster than safeguards can keep up. One former Anthropic researcher even went as far to say that AI could become an existential threat by the end of the decade. To what extent should the federal government step in with mandatory safety regulations, or should AI companies be trusted to police themselves?
5: This is an area where we absolutely need Congress to do its job, but it's failing because the political machines are bought and paid for by big tech companies. The reality is that we need to stop any AI data center that wants to come into this state and exploit Montana communities, taking our water, driving up utility rates. I will stand against any of that. But you're right, it's so much more than that. We have to make sure that we protect our kids from unfettered, unsupervised access to these chatbots, that we protect our workers from being displaced from jobs and big tech companies walking away with profits. We need to protect our infrastructure, rural water systems, rural electric kids that are absolutely at risk. And we need to protect humanity. We need guardrails in place. And the reality is that, our Republican Senator Steve Daines, you know, who rigged this election to get Kurt Olmey onto the ballot, has said that Congress can't regulate this because they don't understand it. That's insane. We need guardrails in place. We need those guardrails in place urgently. We can't bury our head in the sand and kick this can down the road 2 years. We need guardrails in place, and we need them now. I'll work every day to make sure that Congress does its job.
0: Thank you, Mr. Bodner. Same question goes to Mr. Olmey.
1: When we talk about AI around the state, I always am talking about data centers. And let me be clear, I will always protect Montana. We need to be sure that if a data center company comes into this state, that they're transparent. They're clear about their cost to the community and other effects. We also have to have clear guardrails set. Any data center company needs to pay its own way, and they need to create local jobs. They also need to be sure that they have no adverse water effects, not on water users or on water quality. They also need to guarantee that there'll be no electricity increases on Montana families. In fact, they should help lower electricity rates. And even if those

0: guardrails are met, data center companies need to work with local communities to get their acceptance. So as Senator, I'll work to be sure that we have transparency, we have clear guardrails, and that Montana communities are heard. And I'll always put Montana first.
1: Thank you, Mr. Almy. The same question goes to Ms. Bankhead.
2: I specialize in cyber child sex crimes, and when I was the alternate commander to the Internet Crimes Against Children Task Force, I fought starting 15 years ago against big tech to protect our children from cyber exploitation and AI type technologies. And even back then, Congress was bought and paid for, and tech had them in their pocket, and that is the reason why our children are open to exploitation right now. I'm the only one on the stage that has experience fighting big tech, and I'm not bought and paid for by the elite. Now, the Independent is actually backed by someone who sits on the board of Anthropic. Make no mistake that this entire election, all roads lead to AI data centers, and I am the loudest on the stage about being opposed to them. I was the first one who came out against them. Now, if you want more of the same, because we don't currently have AI being held accountable, and our public lands are being opened up for AI data centers, which the incumbent, Steve Daines, actually supported. So if you want more of the same, you can expect that from the Republican candidate. Thank you.
1: Thank you, Ms. Bankhead. Same question goes to Mr. Austin.
3: You know, we have a new generation ahead of us with AI and data centers. We're not stopping it, but we have to put safeguards in place. If you go back to the current administration in November of 2025, President Donald Trump signed an executive order called the Genesis Mission. The Genesis Mission put the ball in motion for data centers in the United States, data centers in space, and data centers in the moon with a very strict deadline of 2030. This is an AI race not only for national security, but the future of America. This is an energy bill to drive energy, drive jobs, and drive our economy. We're not stopping it. But what we can do is we can put safeguards in place. And what I want to know, two things. How are we going to protect people's privacy? And who's going to have the kill switch when it comes time to stop it? I've always said I don't want data centers in my backyard in Montana, but I want them in the ocean. So when they get out of control, we can sink them.
1: Thank you, Mr. Austin. Now, final response, 30 seconds to Mr. Bodner.
4: Yeah, thank you. My opponents like to talk about my endorsements. And, yes, I'm endorsed by former Senator John Tester. I'm proud of that. I'm also proud that I'm endorsed by our former Republican governor, our former Democratic governor. I'm endorsed by our former chair of the Republican Party in Montana, the former chair of the Democratic Party in Montana. I'm endorsed by the unions. I'm endorsed by our conservation groups. I'm endorsed by women's reproductive rights groups like Planned Parenthood. And I'm endorsed, the only candidate to be endorsed by the anti-corruption group and Citizens United. And that's because they all know that what Montana needs is an independent voice who will stand up for voters all across this state.
1: Thank you, Mr. Bodner. Next question comes from Stuart Davis, and it's addressed to Mr. Almy.
5: Public office is supposed to be for public service, but Americans have watched many elected officials grow significantly wealthier while in office, including through stock trading while receiving information unavailable to the public. If elected, what specific reforms would you support to stop politicians from using public office for personal financial gain? And will you commit today to banning members of Congress and their immediate families from trading individual stocks?
0: Thank you for that question, Stuart. And the answer is yes. And I've already given a lot of my answer to this question to response to a previous question. But let me again make clear that I have deep Montana roots here. I've spent my career in Montana, living in various communities, raised by two school teachers, and raised by our Montana values of faith, hard work, and service to others.
6: This is a Montana Senate debate for the open seat of retiring Republican Senator Steve Daines.
0: It's those things that inform me, as well as my longtime service and work in protecting Montana families and working at Yellowstone Boys and Girls Ranch, protecting Montana kids, that informs how I would approach things in Washington. I very much believe in public service, and I believe we have to fix Washington. So not only do we need to ban individual members from Congress from trading in stocks, we need to ban individual members from Congress from becoming lobbyists. We need a bill that's going to say that if we don't balance a budget, we don't get paid. And we also need to pass congressional term limits.
1: Thank you, Mr. Almy. The same question now goes to Ms. Bankhead.
2: I've been a public servant my whole life. I never saw myself in politics, but I, like every other Montanan, has been completely disgusted with what we're seeing with the corruption on Capitol Hill. There absolutely should be no stock trading, I think, in my opinion, until we can rebuild trust with the people of the United States and the people of Montana. Congressmen, any elected officials should not be trading individual stocks. I have never bought individual stocks, and I commit to not buying individual stocks because I need to be above reproach in ensuring that I have the trust of the people. Now, my independent opponent down there is going to talk about an integrity pledge that he took. And the reality is that you don't have to sign a paper to have integrity. You just do it. And I have a track record of doing that. I have a track record of holding government officials accountable for corruption. I'm the only one on the stage who's put handcuffs on corrupt government officials. And I look forward to doing it again and holding them accountable and impeaching and removing the individuals who violate that trust with the people of the United States.
1: Thank you, Ms. Bankhead. Same question goes to Mr. Austin.
3: Insider trading is just a crumb to the corruption in Washington, D.C. And just to highlight it, I'm the only candidate up here that's been funding my campaign out of my own pocket compared to the other opponents up here who have been bought and paid for by the corruption in Washington, D.C. Insider trading shouldn't stop at just the congressman. It should go to all government employees who have insider information so they are not manipulating the system for personal gain. It shouldn't stop there either. It should also go to these corrupt private deals that are getting done with our senators and our congressmen. Being the only candidate up here that's not bought and paid for already shows a huge sign of integrity for the voters of Montana on who will represent them on his own two feet, who will do the right thing and not the wrong thing, and who can be bought and who cannot be bought. That is a huge red flag for you Montanans out there when you go to the polls and you're choosing your next United States Senator.
1: Thank you, Mr. Austin. Next candidate is Mr. Bodner. Same question.
4: Yeah, look, I'm glad my Democratic opponent has recognized that I have signed that political integrity pledge. Frankly, I was the first one out with a reform agenda calling for a ban on insider trading, a ban on lobbying, term limits, age limits. These things are vitally important to holding government accountable, and I'm proud. The only candidate on this stage endorsed by the anti-corruption organization and Citizens United, because we need people who are going to stand up for Montanans. Now, my Republican opponent will talk tough on crime. He'll talk tough about standing up for Montanans. The fact is that as U.S. attorney, he failed to prosecute the majority of sexual abuse cases that came across his desk. And the fact is that he cut a plea deal with a man who sexually abused a six-year-old, served less than a year of time, and didn't have to register as a sex offender. And honestly, as a parent, I find it hard to believe that somebody who couldn't stand up for a six-year-old will stand up for us in the United States Senate.
1: Thank you, Mr. Bodner. Now 30-second rebuttal. Mr. Olmey.
0: Mr. Bodner lies about my record. I believe strongly in protecting sexual assault victims, and especially because I'm a parent. I wish we had more evidence to have locked up that individual longer. But my office prosecuted every viable sexual assault crime to the fullest extent of the law. And we also last year prosecuted more criminals than any year in the last 20 years, and we drove violent crime down. I'm proud of my record.
1: Thank you, Mr. Olmey. Next question now from Mr. Ben Weinman, directed to Ms. Bankhead.
7: President Donald Trump has been stumping for something called the Save America Act, which would impose additional requirements and restrictions related to voter registration and voting by mail here in our country. Given the president's repeated criticisms of mail-in voting, do you agree with him that mail-in voting creates significant risk of fraud? And how do you not make sure to disenfranchise Montana voters and interrupt their ability to cast their vote?
2: I think it's hilarious that criticism for mail-in voting is coming from the person who sent his ballot in by mail. And honestly, this is a great conversation to have because people are really worried about the integrity of the election. And what I keep telling folks is we have trust in our polling officials. We have trust in our USPS system. As it continues going through the Supreme Court's process, we will take it day to day. But what I tell folks is that we have systems that we trust, and it is the powers in D.C. that are trying to create mistrust so that we end up with a broken system. I tell folks, Montanans empower Montanans. If you are worried about the post office system, then walk your ballot into the polling place. If you have folks around you that aren't mobile, drive them to drop their ballot off. We have things that we can do in our control that will help empower the voting process. What they're seeking to do is to disempower and disenfranchise voters to be scared to cast a vote and not trust the process. I trust the process. I trust Montanans, and I believe Montana is going to surprise the rest of the country on November 3rd.
1: Thank you, Ms. Bankhead. Next candidate will be Mr. Austin. Same question.
3: You know, the Save America Act is a great act. We have to secure our elections. We have to rebuild confidence in our elections so people get out to the polls again. How many people do not vote because they no longer have confidence? How many people do not vote because they do not believe that the next United States Senator will represent them? That is where we have to come in with election integrity. We have to restore confidence in the voter. And we can do that. I stand behind mail-in ballots. I've been a farmer for years. I've used mail-in ballots because I am busy on the road and I do not have time to go stand at the polls. I will secure our mail-in ballots so voters can not only stay at home and educate themselves on the issues before voting, but do it at the ease so they can still continue to work without taking time away from their family or their job.
1: Thank you, Mr. Austin. Same question now goes to Mr. Bodner.
4: Voting is sacred. I put my life on the line to defend our freedoms, to defend a government of the people, by the people, for the people. And I'll tell you, we need to make sure our elections are secure. And I have great faith in our elections officials here in Montana. Montana elections are being run very well. And I'm deeply concerned about extensive federal overreach down into the states. I think we need to push against that. And I'll tell you, but this is more than just about individual voters. You know, we have a system in this country where two big national political machines have spent decades choosing their voters, gerrymandering districts all across the state, stifling political competition, and then working to do things like rigging a primary election where you disenfranchise Montana voters and you insert my Republican opponent onto the ballot, not letting Montanans have a voice. We need to make sure that every Montanan has the ability to vote, the ability to express their choice, and that we have elected officials who work for us, not for people back in Washington, D.C.
1: Thank you, Mr. Bodner. Same question now to Mr. Olmey.
0: I support the SAVE Act. Having secure elections, free and fair elections that people believe in, is a cornerstone of democracy. Right. Serious concerns about the integrity of our elections. We need voter ID and we need proof of citizenship. Both of those are supported by an overwhelming number of Americans, and they continue to be blocked by Democrats like my two liberal opponents. We need to be sure that we put those things through, and I will push for them in Congress. And they're not overly burdensome. We all do picture IDs in order to rent a car, in order to rent an apartment, in order to get on a plane, in order to buy a drink. That's not burdensome. In order to get proof of citizenship, we have to do that also. We have to show proof of citizenship to get a real ID, to be on a federal jury, to get a federal job. Again, these are not burdensome requirements. They're supported by the majority of Americans, and that should be unanimously supported by everyone on this dais.
1: Thank you, Mr. Olmey. Now, 30-second rebuttal, Ms. Bankhead.
2: The billionaire class loves to bring this topic up because they want to drive us to fear in making our voting decisions. The reality is that they have the money, but we have the many. So I would really encourage every Montanan to vote your value and not your fears. I've had the privilege of going all over the world, and the reality is there's no community that has stronger leadership skills than right here in Montana. We are the state of Jeanette Rankin. We are the state that threw out the Copper Kings. We are in Copper Kings 2.0, and I know Montana is going to do it again. Vote your values, Montana.
1: Thank you, Ms. Bankhead. The next question will come from Jonathan Ambarian, and it goes to candidate Kyle Austin.
8: This year, there have reportedly been hundreds of immigration-related arrests in Montana. In recent weeks, a federal judge has ruled there were procedural violations in some of those cases and ordered detainees released from custody. Do you think there should be changes in how the Trump administration is enforcing immigration laws in Montana?
3: Absolutely. You know, let's go back. Do we have an immigration problem in the United States? Absolutely. Should people come to this country legally through the process? Absolutely. And as we see the immigrants being arrested, if they're here illegally, absolutely, they're committing a crime, but it has to be done humane. And that's the changes that I want the Trump administration to do, is treat these people like people. Don't lock them up and throw away the key like they have been. Have an expedited process through a judicial branch where they can get in and prove whether they have a right to be here or not to be here, and get them back home to where they came from in a humane manner. That's the difference between me and President Donald Trump and the actions of ICE that have gotten out of control in our country.
1: Thank you, Mr. Austin. Next candidate, Mr. Bodner.
4: The problem right now that we have is we have political leaders in D.C. who want to use immigration as an issue to fight about, rather than one that we need to solve. I want to say very strongly that we need strong borders. We need to enforce our immigration laws. We need to remove violent criminals from this country. But we can and we must do that without enabling a masked, untrained, unaccountable paramilitary force to run through our communities, trampling on the individual liberties of American citizens and throwing due process rights out the window. We can do both. And furthermore, we need fundamental and substantive reform to our immigration system. I was talking to a farmer the other day who just was lamenting the challenge of the H-2A visa process. We need workers here. We need immigration reform. And we need political leaders who are actually going to go and work to solve this problem. Work with both parties to solve this. Quit using this as a political football to fight about to win elections. Start doing your job, working for the people of this state, working for the people of this country. That's what I'll do.
1: Thank you, Mr. Bodner. Same question goes to Mr. Almy.
0: Let's not forget, it was President Biden and the Democrats' reckless border policy that put all of us at risk. Millions of illegal aliens flooded into this country, including cartel and gang members and violent criminals. It made every state less safe, including Georgia, where Jose Ibarra kidnapped and brutally murdered Laken Riley. Also, the flood of illegal immigrants caused 30% of the increase in housing costs under President Biden. Securing the border is common sense, and what President Trump has done it. And as United States Attorney, I helped secure our border by prosecuting criminal illegal aliens and going after drug gangs all the way up to the cartels. That's why 35 of our sheriffs across the state have endorsed me. And what we need to do now to finish the job is we need to continue to prioritize keeping the border secure. We need to prosecute and deport criminal illegal aliens, and we need to stop funding sanctuary cities that allow criminals like Jose Ibarra back out on our streets.
1: Thank you, Mr. Almy. Same question, Ms. Bankhead.
2: There is not a single person I've spoken to of any political affiliation who doesn't want safe borders. A border should allow good people in and keep bad people out. But I am the only candidate on the stage who spoke out against the Bozeman raids that happened earlier this year, specifically because of the due process violations that thankfully the judiciary actually came out to hold our government accountable for. I'm the only candidate on the stage who was an FBI and a Homeland Security Task Force officer, meaning I went through their training, I had their badge and credentials, I understand exactly how the border works. The issue is the constitutional violations, the lack of due process that no, without a doubt, is going to filter down to U.S. citizens who are born and raised here. Because if they can violate the rights of one person, they will violate your rights. And that's exactly what Kyle Austin actually spoke to earlier. We need comprehensive immigration overhaul. We need to make it easier. We need to streamline it. We need to make sure that we are capitalizing on the brilliance and the assets that immigration provides for our country and keeping it great. Thank you,
1: Ms. Bankhead. Now 30-second reply, Mr. Austin.
3: You know, we absolutely do need the secure borders, but the question we have with our economy and the affordability from the taxpayer is, how do we pay for it? And how do we pay for it for tomorrow? And how do we pay for it for the future? Under my immigration policy and reform, I plan to add that entry fee into the people that come to the United States, so they are the one flipping the bill for their deportation and their export from the United States, not the taxpayer. And that's where we have to overhaul our United States, Washington, D.C. policy on immigration, passing the buck to those who cause the problems.
1: Thank you, Mr. Austin. Our next question comes from Laura Freeman. It goes to Mr. Bodner.
9: The Forest Service is moving to rescind the roadless rule, a move that could change how millions of acres of Montana public lands are managed. What is your vision for Montana's public lands, and what federal policies would you support to achieve that?
4: So I am a strong supporter of our public lands. Our public lands are sacred. They're a common ground where everybody can hunt, fish, recreate. And I'll tell you what, those public lands are not just places where we go to get trophies. I'll tell you, our custodial staff at the University of Montana would often, you know, show me pictures of the elk they harvested on public lands. That's how we fill our freezers. This is fundamental. We need a U.S. senator who's going to stand up and fight like hell to defend our public lands, not be the servant of Mike Lee down in Utah, who's going to do everything he can within the Republican Party to sell off our public lands. I'll fight to protect them. And that means making sure that we also protect those important habitat. The roadless rule. We do not need to repeal the roadless rule. We have 30,000 miles of Forest Service roads in Montana right now that we can't maintain. We need to make sure that we're protecting key habitat areas, key species, and that we're funding the agencies responsible for smart management, proactive management of our forests. And we've seen those agencies gutted in the past year. I will support our public lands and the agencies that take care of them.
1: Thank you, Mr. Bodner. Same question goes to Mr. Almey.
0: As a Montana native, I will always fight to keep our public lands in public hands. And I'll fight against anyone who tries to sell them off. Growing up in Dillon, I caught my first fish on Black-tailed Deer Creek. I learned how to ski at Maverick Mountain. When we lived in Victor, we used to ride our bikes across 93 and spend the day fishing the Bitterroot. When my family moved to Helena and then to Mile City, we spent hours outside fishing, camping, hiking, biking, boating, and skiing all across our state. When I brought my girlfriend here years ago and we took her camping, I was really pleased to see that she enjoyed Montana as much as I did. And now we've spent a lifetime with our family out on our public lands. So no, it runs deep in me when I say that I will always keep our public lands in public hands so that our kids and our grandkids can hunt and fish and enjoy them just like we have.
1: Thank you, Mr. Almey. Same question now, Ms. Bankhead.
2: Well, that's hilarious coming from the Republican, because he's the one who said he was Trump's guy, and Trump's the one who's actually opening up our public lands for exploitation. We absolutely need to keep the roadless rule in place. And again, make no mistake, this entire race, all roads lead to AI data centers. The administration has opened up other public lands for exploitation. They're decentralizing those organizations, those federal agencies from D.C. to the states. These are all about chipping away at those infrastructures so that they can put AI data centers on those lands against the will of 82% of Montanans. We absolutely have to do everything we can to ensure that these bought and paid for politicians are not put in place to continue the work that Trump and Danes have already started. So folks, if you want to make sure that our public lands stay open to the people, because they are the crown jewels of this country and nobody knows that better than a Montanan, make sure you're not voting for that guy.
1: Thank you, Ms. Bankhead. Same question now, Mr. Austin.
3: As Montana's next United States Senator, public lands will remain public lands. But what we're seeing is a problem of far-left agenda starting back in 1966 with the Wilderness Act, where the pendulum has swung too far to left. And we see that every summer right here in Montana, where we're breathing that smoke that is leading to many respiratory illnesses in the patients of Montana that I treat every day out of my pharmacy. The roadless rule is necessary to bring that pendulum back, because we need access to our wilderness so we can bring back responsible management of our forests, so we're not paying for firefighter and we're not paying for the health risks that we endure. The roadless rule will open it up so we have access for responsible logging. We can bring back the mills so we can build affordable lumber to build affordable houses, but we will gate that so it does not turn into an interstate and it does not ruin our environment.
1: Thank you, Mr. Austin. Now time for a 30-second rebuttal, Mr. Bodner.
4: Yeah, absolutely. It's easy to give lip service talking about public lands. It's hard to stand up and actually fight for them. And I'll tell you what, we can hear the Republican on this stage talk about it. But the fact is, we've seen a relentless push from the Republican Party. Mike Lee, we've seen it in the Republican Party platform to transfer public lands to the states, which means selling them off. And I don't know why so many Republican senators feel like they have to answer to Mike Lee in Utah, but Utah already has two senators. They don't need a third. We need somebody who's going to truly fight for public lands.
1: Thank you, Mr. Bodner. The next question comes from Stuart Davis to Mr. Almey.
5: China is increasingly challenging the United States economically, militarily, and technologically while competing for influence around the world. Tensions over Taiwan, trade, critical minerals, artificial intelligence, and China's growing military could shape U.S. foreign policy for decades. What do you see as the greatest challenge China poses to the U.S. this century, and what should America do right now to meet that challenge?
0: Yeah, good question. Our foreign policy should always put America first. Our country has always been safest when we've pursued peace through strength. China is our biggest geopolitical enemy right now in the world because of their significant economic and their military investments. They can't be part of our national security supply lines. We need to decouple from them, including critical minerals, so that we're producing them here or in other locations that are safe. As United States Attorney, I also saw firsthand how China was trying to get to technological parity through intellectual property theft. We need to put a stop to that. And also as U.S. Attorney, I saw how China was the major producer of meth and fentanyl precursor chemicals that are poisoning our country. We need to continue to pressure China to stop sending those here. We need to stand firm against China and other adversaries. And as United States Senator, I'll always put America first.
1: Thank you, Mr. Almy. Same question goes to Ms. Bankhead.
2: 15 years ago, I was the chief of counterintelligence support to research, development, and acquisitions. That's a fancy way of saying it was my job to make sure that 220 Air Force units worldwide ensured that China didn't get access to our most sensitive technologies and equipment. And I, last year, actually rewrote the policy, pivoting our warfighters and counterintelligence away from the global war on terror to the great power competition, which is the federal government's term for fighting against China. The reality is that as I sat in Crystal City in a basement with wood paneled walls 15 years ago, I saw firsthand how unaccountable government allowed China to start actually being able to compete with us on these issues. That is completely unacceptable. I had a front row view to this. I'm the one who understands the inherent threat that China is to the United States, and I'm ready to take that fight to China. But the first thing we have to do is clean our own house up first. Make sure that Montanans have money in their pockets, they're able to take care of our kids before we can take the fight to China.
1: Ms. Bankhead, thank you. Same question, Mr. Austin.
3: You know, as Montana's next United States Senator, I'll have an America First agenda where we become less dependent upon China. That is where we failed as a nation before, as we became too heavily relied on China and we have given them the power. To beat China in the future, it's the Genesis mission. It is right where President Donald Trump executive order put us in the AI race. We have to be ahead of that. We have to beat China in the AI race. We have to have the data center somewhere where it's safe for our environment. We have to control them in space, and we have to control them on the moon. As we move forward with independence from China, we have to look at relaxing our regulations right here in the United States so we can mine those rare earth minerals. We can process those rare earth minerals right here in the United States to build the chips that we need for the industrial revolution that's going to come for the future to stay competitive against the foreign powers in this world.
1: Thank you, Mr. Austin. Same question now, Mr. Bodner.
4: I was U.S. Army Green Beret. As part of my training, I studied Chinese Mandarin because every Green Beret has to know a language. We work with other militaries. I understand the threats that China poses better than anyone on this stage, and I believe strongly that American security is best pursued through strength. But I also know that we are strongest when we have healthy and robust alliances in which the United States is playing a leadership role. And what we've seen over the last year and a half is a decimation of our alliance with Canada, our alliances across NATO. We need to rebuild those alliances. At the same time, we need to get our own house in order. Over a decade ago, Admiral Mike Mullen, the chairman of the Joint Chief of Staff at the time, said that our biggest risk was our soaring national debt. Since that time, we've seen it almost double. Just since this Republican administration came into office 18 months ago, we've seen it go up by $4 trillion. Another $4 trillion. They're spending like drunken sailors, mortgaging our future, putting us even more at risk to China and other global adversaries. We need people who can say no and stop this nonsense and stand up for a true America First security policy.
1: Thank you, Mr. Bodner. Now, final 30 seconds goes to Mr. Almy.
0: We can't depend on China for our national security. We need to stop China intellectual property theft and cybersecurity threats against this country. And we need to stop allowing them to undermine the United States with meth and fentanyl. But at the same token, we need to support Montana agriculture. That's one of the largest agricultural markets in the world. We need to continue to work with China to open up their market so that we can provide them with our wheat, our beef, our barley, and our pulses.
1: Thank you, Mr. Almy. The next question now from Ben Weinman, addressed to Ms. Bankhead.
7: February 28th of this year was when the war with Iran began. And as we are approaching November, there is still no end in sight. Oil and gas prices are skyrocketing. The Strait of Hormuz is still partially closed today. Yes or no question, do you still support the war in Iran?
2: Absolutely not. I do not support the war in Iran. It is a war we never should have gotten into. Even Trump's Director of National Intelligence, Tulsi Gabbard, said that there was no imminent threat in terms of Iran getting a nuclear weapon, that there was no imminent attack on the United States. I've been to the most senior colonel schools that the DOD has to offer, and what we understand about making war is that we don't want to make war. We want to use economic tools, information tools, and diplomatic tools to create the security that the United States needs. The administration campaigned on no new wars. And what we hear all over the state is Republicans really upset that Trump got us into this war. And any private or airman basic understands that the Straits of Hormuz is the one place in the world geopolitically that you don't mess with because Iran controls the oil supply. All of our costs have gone up. You can't even use a $5 bill to pay for 1 gallon of diesel because of the decision of one person. And I'm going to fight like hell to make sure that we end this war in Iran.
1: Thank you, Ms. Bankhead. Next candidate will be Mr. Austin.
3: No, I do not defend the war in Iran. I do not believe we'd be there. And if it was me, and as your next United States Senator, I would end the war in Iran, and I will bring our troops home. As I mentioned before, I endorse the Defend the Guard Act, and that would keep our troops from Montana getting deployed unless there is an actual declaration of war. And that will put pressure on the federal government for continuing this. The only people paying the price in this war are the American people. You're paying it out of your pocketbooks. You're paying it with struggling, putting food on your table. You're paying it by failing or having a problem paying your utility bills. You are paying the price for this. The only way you can fix it is by voting in the next best United States senator that is not going to fall in line with the current administration that will force them to bring our troops home and end the war in Iran.
1: Thank you, Mr. Austin. Same question now to Mr. Bodner.
4: Absolutely not. You know, I met with a group of veterans a week and a half ago. One of the gentlemen at that meeting had a shirt on that said, live a life worthy of their sacrifices. And we need U.S. senators who are going to lead in a way that is worthy of the sacrifices that the men and women in uniform make on our behalf every single day. Unfortunately, right now, what we have in Washington, D.C. is a group of cowards who are afraid to stand up to their party bosses, who, like my Republican opponent says, my only job is to support the president. No. And that is absolutely wrong. Our sons and daughters that are spilling blood on foreign soil right now are paying the cost of that cowardice. And so are the Montanans who are paying $6 plus for diesel, who are seeing soaring fertilizer prices, the price of groceries, everything soaring because we don't have the political courage to buck your party when it makes sense for the people. That needs to change.
1: Thank you, Mr. Bodner. Same question now, Mr. Olmey.
0: Our foreign policy must always put America first. Our country is most secure when we pursue peace through strength. And let me be clear, I'll never support having our sons and daughters boots on the ground in another forever war. But we can't allow that regime to have nuclear weapons. We need to support the president, our troops, and our diplomats as they work to set back Iran's nuclear program and work to reopen their control of the straits. As Senator, I will push for a quick and a successful end to the conflict. But we can't vote to stop allowing weapons use against Iran. We would cut our diplomats off at the knees and we would get a terrible deal. Iran would immediately start rebuilding its nuclear weapons, would take control of the Gulf, and we would see permanently higher oil prices. We always have to put America first.
1: Thank you, Mr. Almy. Now, final 30 seconds to Ms. Bankhead.
2: Let's talk about the real reason why this war started. To distract from the Epstein files. That's all this was, folks. You want to talk about America first? We have to provide for the security and safety of our children first. And the incumbent who crowned the Republican candidate for the Republican seat is what they're hoping, actually was the one who voted not to open up the Epstein files, not to release the Epstein files. I'm the only one on the stage who's put handcuffs on the Epstein class. I look forward to doing it again, starting at the very top of this government. Thank you.
1: Thank you, Ms. Bankhead. Now the next question comes from Jonathan Amberian. It goes to Mr. Austin.
8: The federal government has many important interactions with Montana's tribal nations, particularly in law enforcement. What do you think federal authorities can do to work more effectively with Montana tribes to resolve missing and murdered indigenous persons cases?
3: Absolutely. So being the only candidate up here that was born and raised on the High Line, I have many Native American friends. I have many Native American neighbors, and I support the Native American reservations within our state. As we know, missing women, indigenous women, is a huge problem. But we also have barriers. We have barriers between federal law enforcement and tribal law enforcement. And what it comes down to is when the reservation asks me for help, I'm there to help them. I'm there to provide a solution. I'm there to provide the resources that they need to solve that problem. We'll work hard outside the reservations to do what we can to put an end to this crime, this criminal action out there. But when they need help on the reservation, I will be there to provide that support, whether it's monetary or whether it's boots on the ground.
1: Thank you, Mr. Austin. Same question out of Mr. Bodner.
4: So we need a U.S. senator who's going to stand up and fight for Indian country, who's going to take just as serious a crime that happens on a reservation as one that happens in Billings. And we need people who are going to aggressively go after criminals or anyone who's taken advantage of anyone in our state, on a reservation, off a reservation. And I'll tell you what that requires is a U.S. senator who respects not just every life in this state, but who respects tribal sovereignty and who will honor the treaties that the United States entered into with the tribal nations across Montana and throughout the entire United States. You know, I have a strong record of working in partnership with tribal communities across this state. We grew Native American student enrollment at the University of Montana by 40% when I was there to the highest level ever. And we did that through partnership, by building trusting relationships over time to work in the best interests of everybody. That's the same way that I would work in the United States Senate.
1: Thank you, Mr. Bodner. Same question now to Mr. Almey.
0: As United States Attorney, I worked regularly with our tribal governments across the state on public safety issues, and I'll continue to work with them regularly as United States Senator. As United States Attorney, I met with not only the councils, but also the courts, the law enforcement, drug prevention and treatment organizations, always trying to make our communities safer. I also ensured that our office prosecuted every viable violent crime to the fullest extent of the law. And I also focused on our sexual assault response teams, which were used to ensure that sexual assaults get prosecuted and that women and children victims are cared for. We also focused on drug trafficking, not just on prosecuting, but on expanding wellness courts so that we could help drug users get reunited with their families. But also we focused on missing and murdered indigenous women. I brought about nationwide tribal community response plans so that tribes can know how to respond immediately when someone goes missing. And I'll keep those strong relationships with our tribes.
1: Thank you, Mr. Almey. Same question, Ms. Bankhead.
2: It has been the honor of my lifetime to stand between the bully and the bullied. When I was in Hawaii working those Internet Crimes Against Children task force issues, I worked very closely with the Native Hawaiian community. And you can go to my website and see testimonials from Native Hawaiian trafficked individuals who talk about the actual work that I've done. And again, this all ties back to the Epstein class. And this is not about Republican versus Democrat. This is the 1% versus everybody else. When the Epstein issues first came to light, I said, oh, look, it's a Tuesday. And unfortunately, our indigenous persons are at the center of this, and nobody has their back. I am the only one on the stage that has a track record of putting handcuffs on those who exploit indigenous individuals. And I look forward to protecting our women and children in Congress. Thank you.
1: Thank you, Ms. Bankhead. Now the final 30-second rebuttal, Mr. Austin.
3: Montana, don't be fooled by baby boy Bodner. He follows the footsteps of former Senator John Tester, who made empty promises to our Native American friends and our Native American neighbors, and he never followed through on those promises. The problems we see on our tribal reservations today are a result of Tester's failed policy. The same Tester who endorsed Seth Bodner. If Seth Bodner is elected as your next United States Senator, he will follow those footsteps and he will fail you.
1: Thank you, Mr. Austin, for our final rebuttal. As with the drawing for who goes in which order, we did another drawing for our closing statements. Ms. Bankhead drew number one. So our closing statements, Ms. Bankhead.
2: Well, it's been such an honor to spend a little bit of time with you. I'm a retired lieutenant colonel, special agent, who's hunted terrorist spies and child sex abusers all over the world. I'm one of two candidates on the stage who's really against AI data centers. The people of Montana do not want them. I'm the only one on the stage who's held government accountable by putting handcuffs on corrupt government officials. I'm the only one on the stage for universal health care. I'm the only one on the stage who has trust built with D.C. folks who I've grown up with since the 90s who are now in charge of things in government, and we've spent the last 20 years protecting you from corruption. I'm not beholden to D.C. I only take individual contributions. And, you know, I got this amazing $5 bill from a gentleman named Bill in Glendive, and he gave it to me after he heard me speak, and he was so bought into the mission that he gave $5 that he didn't have. And I carry that $5 with me because it shows and reminds me that I'm only beholden to the people. I do not take AIPAC money. I do not take corporate money. You can check my FEC filings. But you know that I will absolutely fight for the people of Montana because I'm unbought and unbossed and unafraid.
1: Thank you, Ms. Bankett. Closing statement. Next drawing was Mr. Almy.
0: I have deep Montana roots, and I'm the only candidate up here with a proven record of cutting taxes, balancing our state budget, and locking up violent criminals. I have an endorsement from the NRA and an A rating. My two liberal opponents have F ratings. They take us back to the Biden policies of open borders, defunding the police, reckless spending, higher taxes, woke DEI, and boys and girls sports. I'll push forward a Montana common sense agenda to rein in Washington spending, to keep our taxes low, protect our public lands, to secure our borders and our elections, and to confirm judicial conservatives to the Supreme Court. I've spent my career serving and protecting Montana families, and I'm ready to step up and serve again to make our lives more affordable, make our community safer, and protect our Montana way of life. I'm Kurt Almy, and I'd be honored to have your vote.
1: Thank you, Mr. Almy. Now, closing statement from Mr. Austin.
3: My fellow Montanans, when it gets to time to go to the polls, or those ballots are right in front of you today, you got to look at them. Who is the real Montana conservative out there with Montana values? Who is the candidate with the most integrity, and who has the deepest roots that can serve you day in and day out? I feel I can be that candidate. I am the only candidate in this race with agricultural experience that can lead the economy for the future and not the failed policies that are out there. I'm the only candidate in this race with health care experience that can turn around and get health care changed around for the future of tomorrow and future generations to come. I'm the only candidate in this race who is a small business owner that understands the struggles that our small businesses go through with the government red tape and the challenges of competition in a new internet era. I am not bought and paid for by my opponents. As I mentioned, I am here on my own money. It is time that we retire Kurt Almy and we elect a real conservative as myself to the United States Senate. And Seth Bodner, you will never be my senator.
1: Mr. Austin, final closing statement goes to Mr. Bodner.
4: This country was founded on a promise. The promise that we govern ourselves and that those that we elect work for us. I put my life on the line to defend that promise, but that promise has been broken. Today, Washington, D.C. is filled with cowards. Cowards who answer to their party bosses, their corporate donors. They spout party line talking points like you've heard on this stage today. They work for the insiders, but not for you. And now we have a choice this November to choose a status quo and to continue the broken policies that are driving soaring costs, rampant corruption, endless wars, or to have an independent voice who actually works for the people of this great state. And we have a chance in Montana to tell Washington, D.C. that neither party owns this state and that nobody gets to take us for granted. Because you know what? Montana is my party. And I hope all of you will join me. Thank you very much for your time today.
1: Thank you, Mr. Bodner. And I want to thank all four of our candidates, Mr. Bodner, Mr. Almy, Ms. Bankhead, Mr. Austin. Thank you very much. And thank you all for joining us today on this wintry Montana morning. I'd also like to thank our panelists for their great questions, for all the topics that do concern all Montanans. So thank you, panelists. The Greater Montana Foundation, who helped fund this very broadcast. We thank you. To the Montana Broadcasters Association, who put everything together, Montana PBS, thank you. We hope today was informative to everyone and helps you form your opinion when you go to the polls. Thank you for joining us from the Field and Stream Lodge here in beautiful Bozeman, Montana. Goodbye.
6: This was the Montana Senate debate for the open seat of retiring Republican Senator Steve Daines. We heard from Seth Bodner, candidate for U.S. Senate, independent of Montana. Kurt Almay, candidate for U.S. Senate, Republican of Montana. Alani Bankhead, candidate for U.S. Senate, Democrat of Montana. And Kyle Austin, candidate for U.S. Senate, Libertarian, Montana. 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
11: Joining us now to talk about the role of independent voters in midterm election 2026 is John Updike, the founder and president of Open Primaries. John, thank you so much for being with us this morning.
4: Good morning. Great to be here.
11: All right. So first, tell our audience about your organization, Open Primaries. What are the goal and missions, and who funds you?
4: Yeah, Open Primaries, it's a national advocacy and education organization. I founded it myself back in 2009. Our goal is to challenge the way the parties control round one of the electoral system. We think that every American, every citizen should be able to vote in every publicly funded election, the primaries and the general election. But that's not the case. In many states, if you're an independent voter, you're barred from participating. And so we're working to change that through litigation, through legislation, through ballot referendums. And we're also working to publicly create a national discussion about the fact that most decisions are made in the primaries, not in the general election. Our general elections have become so uncompetitive, it's kind of a national embarrassment.
11: So talk to us about how you got to this work, your own professional background in electoral politics and advocacy for independent voters.
4: Yeah, I come out of the third party movement. I got involved in democracy work and creating alternative political parties back in the late 80s, early 90s. I was part of the Perot movement. I helped get Mike Bloomberg elected as an independent in New York City. And we had some phenomenal experiments and some tremendous failures. And one of the things that when Perot got 20 million votes back in 1992, it really shook things up. Both good and bad, and created an environment in which the Democrats and Republicans really don't want more competition. So they do everything in their power to make it difficult for new political conversations, organizations, initiatives to emerge. But the number of independent voters goes up every year. My team calculated that every week, 10,000 Americans shift their registration from Democrat or Republican to independent. And I think that has a lot to do with both parties' inability to work with one another, inability to solve problems, and the very divisive role they play in American political life.
11: Now, to that point, Gallup released a poll earlier this year that found that a record high of 45% of U.S. adults identified as political independents in 2025. You talked a little bit about why you think that number is rising, but take it a little bit further. How many folks, you're saying 10,000 people a week, why are people so dissatisfied with the two-party system?
4: You know, I think there's a misconception that the rise of independence has to do with people being moderates or in the middle, or they're in between the two parties. And I actually think that doesn't capture what's going on. I think it has more to do with trust. I think the American people are beginning to see that the political parties are much more interested in their own agendas, their own interest groups, their own special interests than they are in advancing the hopes and dreams of the American people. And we live in very complicated, difficult times. There's issues that have been festering in America for a long time that don't ever seem to be solved. We're the richest, most powerful country in the world, and yet it sometimes seems like we can't organize ourselves out of a paper bag. So I think the rise of independence it's coming, you know, independents are ideologically all over the map. Some are conservative, some are liberal, some are socialist, some are libertarian, some are moderates. It's a wide kaleidoscope of people, but they're very unhappy with, you look at Washington and people can't work together. People can't solve problems. People can't innovate. And they see the parties as part of that problem. So that's one of the driving forces of why they're leaving.
11: Now, 31 states, including the U.S. Virgin Islands and D.C., allow voters to state party affiliation. Here is a breakdown of party affiliation here, according to Gallup. Independents, it says 45%. Democrats, it says 30%. Republicans, it says 25%. We know that in early of the midterms, Republicans had the advantage when it comes to registering voters. It seems to have changed to Democrats in the later months. What are you hearing from your organization, network of voters in states that don't allow folks to vote in the primary unless they are Republican or Democrat?
4: You know, when I founded Open Primaries 15, 16 years ago, the issue was so fringe. I joke sometimes it was like founding a UFO research organization. No one really took it that seriously. But right now, you talk to independent voters, and they will tell you in states that don't allow them to vote that that is a significant muting of their voice, a significant exclusion, because most elections are decided in the primary. 95% of races at the state legislative level across the country in red states and blue states are done after the primary. And if you're not able to vote in the primary, you really have no say in who represents you. Even now, we're talking about the midterms. The best estimates are that 15% of congressional districts are going to be competitive in November. That says something about the kind of gerrymandering that's been done, the ways in which the parties don't compete against each other in so many different areas of the country. So independents, you know, many Americans are very attuned to this. Independents are particularly sensitive to the fact they have little choice. They don't have opportunities to fully participate. In many states, they're required to join it. Think about this. They're required to join a private organization in order to vote in a publicly funded election. And that rubs people the wrong way. And what we're seeing at Open Primaries is in every state where we introduce a bill, have a referendum on the ballot, have a lawsuit going forward, independents are raising their hands and saying, I want in. I want a part of that. I want to be part of changing how we do politics in this country.
11: Now, before we continue, John, I want to invite our viewers to join in on this conversation. John is talking independent voters, and I've heard from a lot of you just even this morning talking about independent voting and the primary system. So I'll repeat your lines. Republicans, your line 202-748-8001. Democrats, your line 202-748-8000. Independents, your line 202-748-8002. Start calling in now so you can ask John all the questions about the party system and perhaps even the lack of ability for independent voters to participate in the elections before you get to the general. I know you talked about change and how your organization is introducing legislation to create a foment that change. But in lieu of that, and or at least until you get there, how can major parties specifically appeal to independent voters?
4: Well, that's a great question. And at first, I just want to say I love the fact that C-SPAN has a separate line for independents.
11: Because we sure do.
4: Many of the networks, they actually don't believe that independents exist. They relate to them as Democrat leaners and Republican leaners, which doesn't take into account that people are really dissatisfied with the whole arrangement. But going back to your question, I think the parties are profoundly conflicted about relating to independents in a serious way. Of course, they want our votes. I mean, you see that right now. Everyone knows that that these midterm elections will be decided by independent voters. And that gives independents a lot of clout and a lot of authority. But at the same time, the parties, it's almost like they take our votes, and then the day after the election,
12: we don't get a thank you call. We don't get an invitation to be part of a new coalition. They take our votes and then they go back to governing in a very partisan way. And that's why you see, if you look at voting patterns over the last 30 years, and Arizona State University has done some really brilliant analysis of the voter file. Independents are swinging wildly. They're going for Obama. They're going for Trump. They're going for Biden. They're going for Trump. They're going for the Democrats, the Republicans. They're going back and forth because our system really doesn't give people a huge amount of choice. And so swinging is what independents have become good at. But the parties, there are leaders in both parties. I think of someone like Rob Sand, a Democrat running for governor in Iowa. He's someone who has a cultural affinity. He understands that the vast majority of Iowans don't want to join the Democratic Party. And yet he's running as a Democrat to represent all Iowans, including independents. And he cares about what they think and understands that many of the laws and customs of politics exclude independents, and he wants to change that. There are Republicans who do that. But by and large, the parties want the votes of independents, and then they want to ignore us the day after the election. And there's a lot of people working on changing that.
11: Now, before I turn to some phone calls, I want to ask you one last question.
12: Yeah.
11: In an Economist YouGov poll late last night,

0: opportunities to give expression are very limited. So people say, okay, we're going to vote Democrat this term. But here's the problem. The Democrats are going to wake up and they're going to say, wow, the country's going blue. We had a blue wave. Now everyone's with us. And they're going to make the exact same mistake that Trump and MAGA and the Republicans make, which is thinking that these independents are with your party when they vote for you. No, independents are looking to change the country. They're looking to open up conversation and innovation and deal making to solve the problems that we face. And I think the Democrats will most likely make the same mistakes that Donald Trump and the Republicans have. But the trend is that independents, to your question, the trend is that independents are looking for ways to impact. And one of the new developments this year, which I'm very excited about, is that there are some independent candidates running. And I remember back in the 90s, independent candidates tended to be fringe. They were running to kind of make a point or bring an issue to the table. The independents running now, people like Seth Bodnar, like Todd Achilles, like Brian Bangs, Dan Osborne, mm-hmm. Kevin Kiley. These are well-funded, serious independents running not to get to Washington and then join Team Red or Team Blue, but to create an independent nexus, a caucus, a fulcrum, a place where every issue doesn't have to be turned into a political football that pits, you know, red against blue. And it's a tough battle. Being an independent candidate is no easy feat. It requires a lot. But there's some serious effort underway to bust up the kind of the bipartisan control of Congress. And I really hope this is a year we can break through.
1: And I want to ask you more individually about these candidates in a bit, yeah. But just a quick last one. Given the power of the independent voter and the growing number of independent voters, do you think that this election for the House and the Senate and perhaps gubernatorial races across the country, is this election in the hands of the independent voter?
0: Absolutely. I mean, the numbers don't lie. And, you know, open a paper. There'll be an article about independent voters, about Latino voters, about young voters, which is actually, in many cases, an overlapping phenomenon. The largest and fastest growing and most dynamic segment of the electorate, young people, Latinos, independents, are surging. Their growth is exponential. And we have the numbers, but we don't yet have the narrative. I mean, even the language that we use, think about this. We talk about which party is going to control Congress. That's not in the Constitution. That's not the way democracy is supposed to work. The people of America are supposed to elect representatives to go to Washington to represent us. And I think this is one of the things that's driving the rise of independence, is that people don't particularly feel like their representatives are representing them, their communities, their families, their neighborhoods. They feel more like they're representing various interests are driving various things they don't understand and weren't asked about. So independents are absolutely going to decide this election, no question. The question is, what are we going to get out of it? And that's what we're working on.
1: All right, let's turn to some phone calls. Most aptly is Riley from Rochester, Minnesota, an independent caller. Good morning, Riley.
2: Hello.
1: Hello.
2: Can you hear me?
1: Sure can.
0: Morning, yeah.
2: Okay. My question is, I've always lived in open primary states except for mm-hmm. Kansas. And when I lived in Kansas, I would register with a Republican or Democratic primary before the primary so that I could vote. What is wrong with that, deciding which primary, then registering, then I'd resign right after the election, and then the next election I would sign up with either Republicans or Democrats. Can you tell me, I mean, that's one step towards getting more open primaries. Can you tell me what you think of that? Thank you.
0: Yeah, I think, look, it's enterprising. It's creative. People do that. I speak to people every week who do that in Florida, in New York. One of the challenges that many states, they require that you re-register and join a party months before.

0: before the election. In fact, oftentimes before the candidates have even announced. And I think also growing numbers of people, especially independents, but not limited to independents, want to vote for the best candidate in the primary. They want to vote for a Democrat or a Republican or an independent or a third party. And part of the partisan ballot system requires that you only choose among the Democrats and only choose among the Republicans. And I think that worked 50 years ago when most Americans were comfortable in a political party. But I just think it's out of step with where people are. But certainly what you're describing is ways in which we've had to find workarounds. And that requires re-registering and doing this and doing that just to be able to vote in an election that our tax dollars pay for. And I don't think that's right.
1: Angela from Dayton, Ohio, a Republican. Good morning, Angela.
2: Hello.
1: Hi, you're on.
0: Morning.
2: Hi, yeah. Okay, so, you know, I was going to school. I was a single mother. And then I started dancing in 2004 in Harvey, Illinois. You know, I was becoming successful buying real estate. And then I dated this man who owned a trucking company. He was, you know, straight Republican. But it's like, you know, I said some things to people in the club, and I was always independent. I didn't know which, you know, side to take. I was 34. But it's like, I feel like this whole thing, like they put on a show. It was staged in 2004. Like they're playing that song, Living Color Cult. Trying to think of the name. But it's just crazy. It's like they're trying to prove a point. And, right, that one song, What Your Country, it's not what your country can do for you. I don't know if you've ever heard that song.
0: Right. I remember that John Kennedy quote, but yeah, I don't think I know
2: exactly
0: the song.
2: So
0: yeah.
2: I have an issue here, okay? I mean, I never voted, but I was always trying to, okay, when I got older and more mature, okay, I think I'll go try to be conservative, but it's like I'm being stalked, and I'm at like, what party has the power to do this to me?
0: Yeah.
2: You know?
0: Well, look, and I might be reading between the lines, but I think something you're expressing is very common, which is I think our parents and our grandparents, they used to have the experience that political parties were culturally and politically part of the community. They were not some foreign entity that was manipulating us. They were part of how we Americans gave expression to our hopes and dreams and concerns and issues. And more Americans have the experience that the parties are, they're not looking out for us. They're looking out for themselves. They're looking out for their wealthy donors. They're looking out for their special interest groups. They're looking out for all kinds of people that aren't us. And I think that that's confusing and it's disorienting and it's upsetting. And so I don't think I might be reading between the lines of what you're saying, but I think that experience of confusion is very, very common.
1: Bob from the Bronx, New York, a Democrat. Good morning, Bob.
0: The boogie down.
3: Yeah, good morning. Well,
0: good morning.
3: Unless you're going to vote straight parties like Republican Party or straight Democrat Party, and you're not looking at the people who are running, you don't pick like that. Well, in independence, you pick a little from here and you pick a little from there.
0: Yeah,
3: that's how you operate. But you don't have enough. You don't have enough to really make a difference. That's my point. You know, so
0: yeah, we're.
3: I'm afraid. As a Democrat, I have to look at who is running. And if I see somebody in a Republican that I do like, or maybe a certain party for governor that I might like, I might vote for him, too.
0: Sure.
3: You know, but I'm, it's not enough for me to really make a difference. That's my point. And I think independents right now are not strong enough to, as a party, to say, well, if you don't like, don't give me no thanks. I don't care if you give me thanks. All I want you to do is do your job.
0: Yes.
3: You know, that's all I want you to do. But
0: yeah.
3: right now, in the White House, where they had a chance to get rid of Hegseth. There was a Republican who wanted to put that on the floor.
0: Yeah.
3: He couldn't put that on the floor because Johnson is a backer of Donald Trump. So he took the whole Republican Party and left.
1: Okay, Bob, let's let John get in here and answer some of this.
0: I mean, Bob's right. Independents don't have the power. We're not a party. We're a movement. We're not organized. We don't have the level of infrastructure that we need. But we're growing, and we're finding our footing. And I think that you're 100% right in that the thanks that we need is not the typical political thanks where you get some payoff or you get, you know, access for your people. We're not looking for that. And I think that would be just, you know, in some ways keeping the problem going. We're looking for our representatives to represent us, to do their jobs. You're 100% right. And that's what's missing in so much of American politics, particularly at the federal level, is the sense that we send people to Washington to represent us and do their jobs, because that's not what they do. So I share your frustration.
1: Susan from Jensen Beach, Florida, an independent. Good morning, Susan.
4: Good morning. My question is, what can we do? Do we have any type of plan? I've been forced to be registered one party or another, and yep. I'm really not. Right now, I'm registered as a Democrat, and I've been going to the protests, the No Kings. There's fights within the Democrats because they're either one extreme or the other. I mean, mm-hmm. It's so sad. I'm a centrist. I'm like you. I look at the person. I look at their integrity. I look, do they have ideas that they can put forward that's going to help me?
0: Yep.
4: I don't care about helping the party. I'm sick and tired of getting 15 texts in an hour asking for $5, $10, $1. I'm sick of it. I could care less about helping my party. I want somebody to help me.
0: Yeah.
4: I'm 78 years old. Somebody help me.
0: Yeah.
4: I'm tired of paying $5 for a gallon of gasoline, $4.15 for a gallon of gasoline, $3 for eggs. Somebody help me.
0: Yeah.
4: I'm tired of it. You know.
1: All right, Susan. Let's let John get in here. Let's let John get in here and answer.
0: Yeah, I mean, look, there's no magic wand. There's no, oh, let me give you something quick and easy that'll solve your problems. It won't. I mean, we're in a pickle as a country. We have more and more of a government that doesn't listen to people like you. They don't listen. And I think to your question, what can we do? Well, I'll be very concrete. We're going to get open. We passed an open primaries referendum in Florida. I mean, we didn't pass it. We got 57% of the vote back in 2020, which is not enough. We needed 60%. We got more votes than Trump or Biden, but we lost. We're getting legislation introduced next year. We're going to be fighting really hard for that in Florida. And people say, you know, look, open primaries, it's like boiling the ocean. It's a drop in the bucket. What's that really going to change? I'll tell you what it's going to change. It's going to unleash independent voters into the first round of the electoral system where all the decisions are made, all the partisans, all the hardcore Democrats and Republicans. That's who votes in the primaries right now. And we're going to bring independents into there, and we're going to change that conversation. So don't despair. And when we get that bill introduced, make sure you find a way to tell all your friends and neighbors that this is something that would be really good for Florida and really good for the country.
1: All right, Carl from Gaithersburg, Maryland, a Republican. Good morning, Carl.
5: Good morning. I have two questions. My first one is, what efforts are underway in Maryland –
0: Yep.
5: To establish an open primary. And my second question is, once these independents get to Washington, it's my understanding that they have to caucus with either the Republicans or the Democrats. And I was wondering what your organization is doing legislation-wise or lobbying-wise to say that that shouldn't be allowed. I don't think we should, you know, Bernie Sanders identifies as an independent, and yet he's running in the Democratic presidential primaries.
0: Mm-hmm.
5: He's caucusing with the Democrats. And in my opinion, he's really a Democrat. So calling him an independent is kind of ridiculous.
0: Yeah, yeah. Wow, great questions. Let me start with your second one. There is no rule that you have to caucus with the Democrats and Republicans. It's one of those myths. In fact, the Speaker of the House doesn't even have to be a member of Congress. And in fact, all the major independents that are running this year are saying, if we get to Washington, if we win, knock wood, we're not caucusing with either party. We're going to create an independent caucus. Now, the two parties who run that institution could say, well, then fine. You don't get to be on committees. You don't get to get all the perks of being on Team Red or Team Blue. But they're going to have to do that in front of the American people. They're going to have to show their cards and say party control is more important than doing the people's business. And I think one of the goals of an independent caucus is to bring the American people in on that conversation, because it's a very important one. Maryland is a hotspot for open primaries right now. We are working with Boyd Rutherford, the former lieutenant governor under Larry Hogan, Governor Hogan. He's our lead attorney. We have a state lawsuit challenging the fact that, you know, the Maryland state constitution says every citizen is eligible to vote in every election, but 1 million independent voters are shut out of the primaries in Maryland. And we're saying, if the parties want to do that, then why is the public paying for them? Let the parties do it on their own time and their own dime. We also are working with Delegate Lily Chi, who is a Democrat from the Baltimore area. She has legislation in that allows independents to simply be able to pick a ballot on primary day, the Democratic ballot or the Republican ballot. Not the ideal solution, but a very big step forward. And we've gotten a lot of media about this. We got Governor Moore on the hotspot about this. He went on the Bill Maher show and talked about his support for open primaries. And then his staff kind of reeled him in and said, sir, the official position of the Democratic Party is to be against open primaries. So that was a really fun controversy. But we're putting pressure on the Democrats, on the Republicans, on the governor, on the courts to say there's 1 million independents in Maryland who have no voice. All the decisions are made in the primary, and that has to be addressed.
1: I want to ask you about that. We've talked about open primary. Your organization reports that more than 17 million independents were shut out of taxpayer-funded primaries this year. Closed primaries is something that people call them. Can you talk about both Democratic and Republican efforts to close primaries and restrict public input, from GOP lawsuits in Texas and South Carolina to Democrats defending the closed party system in New York? Talk about kind of how ubiquitous it is across the country.
0: Yeah, it's one of the things about open primaries is it's not an issue that one party's for and the other is against. You have Democrats and Republicans opposing it, and Democrats and Republicans supporting it. And I think that the way I best understand why the uptick in efforts to close the primaries is that gerrymandering is now complete. They've gerrymandered the whole country. And once you've done that, once general election competition has been tamped down, although not perfectly, control of the primaries is something both parties are thinking a lot about. So in Texas and in South Carolina and in Alabama, you have the GOP saying enough of this, letting anybody who wants to vote in the Republican primary, we've got to get control of that. And they are filing lawsuits and legislation, lawsuits in Texas and in South Carolina, legislation in Alabama to get, to force voters to join a party before they're eligible to vote in a primary. Not to be outdone, the Democrats are fiercely fighting open primaries in New York City and New York State, and in California, where they've had a nonpartisan top two primary, which has worked very well for the last 16 years, the Democratic Party, some factions within it are starting a ballot referendum to overturn it, to go back to the days when independent voters were not allowed to vote in primaries. What's driving that? Parties don't like competition. They want low turnout, members-only primaries, that they're more controllable, they're cheaper. It gives party leadership and activists more clout. When you open the doors and let the people in, it makes life more difficult for party insiders. And I would just add, opening the primaries is only step one. One of the things we're taking very seriously, and there's some really creative work being done on this around the country, is that even in states where they let everybody vote, most people don't vote in primaries. Because we've all been taught that the real election is in November. The primary is where the fanatics vote, the real hardcore people vote. I'm a regular person. I vote in November. That's a cultural understanding that's very deep. And we have to change that. We have to educate the American people that actually the decisions about who represents you, that's made in April or May or June in the primary. In 8 out of 10 elections, round 1 is where all the action is. And so we can't just focus on changing the law. We have to change the American people's understanding of the importance of voting in primaries.
1: Now, we have a couple calls in the bank here, but I want to ask you specifically about some of these individual candidates. You mentioned it earlier in the segment. But the Democrats have done something actually interesting this midterm election that they didn't do last time, which is that they've cleared the way for independent candidates to challenge Republican senators in a number of states, including Nebraska, South Dakota, and Idaho, saying that an independent candidate is competitive. And an independent candidate is competitive in Montana's open GOP Senate race. What do you think about Democrats led by Chuck Schumer kind of moving or allowing independents to run in races that maybe another time they would have wanted Democrats to be that candidate in?
0: Yeah, well, thank you, Chuck, for letting us run for office. That's so good of you. Not to be snarky. I think that one of the things that's changed in the last 20 years is that it used to be that there were, sure, Republican strongholds and Democratic strongholds, but that both political parties pretty much competed everywhere in the country. And that's no longer the case. I mean, Tom Daschle, you know, represented South Dakota. He was the majority leader 20 years ago. The Democratic Party of South Dakota is kind of like the Green Party. They barely exist. There's so many parts of the country where there's only one political party. So the states where independents are getting the most traction, you know, Nebraska, South Dakota, Idaho, Montana, are states in which the Democratic Party brand is really in the toilet. So on the one hand, I understand their spin, like, oh, they're graciously stepping aside. But I think it's more accurate to say they realize that the people in those states don't trust them. They're looking for alternatives. They don't like what the Republicans are doing, but the Democrats are not to their liking. And independent candidates have emerged to take advantage of that and advance that and develop that. And we'll see how far we get this year. But I don't think it's that the Democrats are strong in South Dakota and Montana and they're graciously stepping aside. I just don't think that's the case.
1: Is there a common theme that some of these independent candidates are running on? Obviously, yes, the Democratic Party, largely in polling we've seen, has a pretty negative approval rate. I believe it's actually lower than the president's. But what do you see these independent candidates from Nebraska, from South Dakota, from Idaho, from Montana running on that feels different than a traditional Democrat?
0: Yeah, I think that the big difference, if you listen to them very carefully, is that they're not just saying, here's my ideas, here's my ideology, here's my programs that I want to pursue. What they're saying is, in different ways, in different voices, and I think this is a real strength, they're saying our system of representation is not working. It's been hijacked. It's been co-opted. It's been corrupted. We, the people, have to take back the levers of government. We have to. So I'm going to Washington not because I'm the most brilliant person with the best ideas, but I'm going to represent a voice that's been shut out of the conversation. The voice is, we Americans have to work together to solve the problems that we face. We have to bring liberal and conservative together instead of pitting them against each other like they're mortal enemies. And I think all of these candidates are finding creative ways to articulate, we have to change the game. We can't just elect me and I'll be a better representative. We have to change this game because this game is really hurting our communities, our state, and our country.
1: All right, Jeffrey from Greenville, South Carolina, a Democrat. Good morning, Jeffrey.
6: Good morning.
0: Morning, sir.
6: Yes. Hello?
1: You're on the line, Jeffrey. We can hear you.
6: Oh, okay. Thank you. Thank you. When are the parties going to get the dirty money and get the money out of politics? Because politicians on both sides are more interested in corporate money and more and less interested in their constituents who voted them in to work for them. The independents are starting to really look more interesting as another candidate to follow, another third party. How long will it be before, how many cycles will it be before the independents have any kind of strength? Because I'm a diehard Democrat, and it bothers me that the corporate money has run so rampant and that the corporations are playing both sides of the party. So.
1: All right. Jeffrey, let's let John jump in there.
0: Yeah, I mean, I wish I had a timetable. I really do, Jeffrey. I don't. It's a struggle. I've been a political activist in the independent reform arena for 35 years, and we've had some real forward steps, and then we've gotten punched in the face. We're up against very well-funded, very entrenched incumbents who want to hold on to their power, and they're going to do it in every way that they can. And as you point out, they have a lot of money, and that money is increasing. Politics is a booming business. I think I read somewhere the estimate every year there's 15% more money raised in politics. But don't count out the American people. I experience this every day of the week. Despite the corruption, the graft, the huge amounts of money, the obscene amounts of money, the kind of these negative TV commercials that are designed to make people hate their neighbors. Despite all that, the American people's creativity and interest that this experiment in self-government not be put in the dustbin, that we keep going, we find ways to build with our neighbors and our families and bring people together. I find a level of enthusiasm for that. Really, really, it's inspirational. So yeah, we're up against well-funded incumbents who don't want to give away their power, but we've got each other. And my experience is the American people want to do something about this.
1: Frank from Staten Island, an independent. Good morning, Frank.
7: How you doing? Good morning. Okay, I'll try to do a few things. First of all, John, I love your name. It reminds me of the novelist, you know, John Updike,
0: who wrote
7: Witches of Eastwick and all that. With the open primaries, okay, I live in New York and all that, and I don't know if having an open primary would have prevented Democratic Socialists from winning. and all that. Sometimes I think like an open primary is like when you have kids in a classroom and they're voting on what to have for lunch, and they have many, many choices. Now, they don't have any parties because they're little kids in a class, but so they're voting on like what is the best thing, like what's the best choice to have.
0: Right.
7: But sometimes whatever wins is not going to get 50%. Like it may not represent the true voice of the people or the
0: sure.
7: kids in the classroom.
0: Sure. Yeah, look, I mean, there's I think that the notion that an open primary will deliver this type of candidate is wrong. I think democracy at its best is unpredictable. If democracy ever becomes if we do this system, then this result will come about. We're missing the benefits of democracy. The benefits of democracy is that the uncertainty, the unknowability, the fact that things aren't predetermined, but they're allowed to emerge, including bad outcomes, including mistakes, including missteps. And I think that's a feature of democracy, not a bug. But there is this culture that we live in right now, the political culture, and I hope I'm not sounding too smarty pants here. It's all about winning. Everything that we're taught about American politics is that there's one thing and one thing only: who wins. And I actually don't think that's true. I think that the creative capacity of the American people to express ourselves and to drive new conversations is more important than who wins. I could make an argument that the biggest change agent in the 1992 presidential election was the guy who got no electoral votes, Ross Perot. He completely changed the political conversation in this country, and he didn't get a single electoral vote. So I think we have to broaden our understanding of what the benefits are of open systems, of systems that are not controlled by small groups of people. It's not just the outcome. It's not just who gets elected. It's what kind of conversations and coalitions and ideas can flourish. That's how I think about it.
1: All right. That's John Updike from Open Primaries, president and founder. Thank you so much for being with us this morning.
0: My pleasure.
1: All right. Here to discuss key midterm election races to watch is Kirk Bado, editor of National Journal's Political Newsletter Hotline. Kirk, thanks so much for being with us this morning.
8: Jasmine, great to be here with you.
1: All right, give us the lowdown. What is your overall assessment of the race to the midterms? Just 22 days?
8: 22 days away, but who's counting,
1: what's
8: you know?
1: That,
8: what's
1: you
8: that?
1: Know?
8: What's that between friends here? The assessment right now is not, especially in the House, it's not whether or not Democrats flip the House, but by how much. And the Senate has gotten increasingly competitive as well, to where I would say Democrats are probably the slight favorite. Now, going in after Labor Day here, when the general election season started, Republicans played one of their big Trump cards. They had a great ad advantage. They have a lot of cash on hand here. And they launched this giant ad blitz across all these states to try to salvage some of these races after some poor polling over the summer. But now here we are, about 22 days away here, 1 month away, and Republicans are just treading water at best here in some of these deep red states. That's what's been so remarkable to me, is that the battle for the House has shifted out of these traditional swing states into deeper Republican territory. And you can see that Republican concern based on where Trump is going to be traveling over this next few weeks here to try and shore up his candidates. Places like Ohio, Alaska, Montana, areas where he has never struggled, but now Republicans find themselves on their back foot.
1: I mean, I just want to point to something that you just said, which is that in the Senate, Democrats seem to be slightly favored.
8: I would say at this point, like as we sit here 22 days out, if you look at the polling right now, if you look at the ad advantages, I think Democrats might have more than a puncher's chance here. I think Republicans are really scrambling, and that reality kind of came into focus over the past week. You saw the big Republican-aligned groups, the outside groups in North Carolina, start waving the white flag on Michael Whatley. Just this morning, SMP, the Democratic-aligned super PAC, said that they are going to stop advertising in North Carolina and allocate those resources in places like Ohio and in Iowa. If you look at Kansas, increasingly online as well, to the point where Adam Hamilton, the Democratic nominee there, is leading most of the polling there. In Kansas, deep red Kansas, they haven't had a Democratic senator senator there since 1932, since the Hoover administration, and that is now firmly on the battlefield.
1: I mean, just for folks in, to recognize, I'm sure all of our C-SPAN fans already know this, but just 3 months ago, Democrats didn't really have a hope and a wish for the Senate, and now you're saying that they're favoring. I want to go to something that you wrote earlier this week, which the headline here is, what could go wrong for Democrats? Democrats are favored to win at least the House back, pick up much-needed seats in the Senate. What could go wrong for them?
8: Well, what I wrote about at the time there was that they were going to have some sort of massive polling miss here. One of Trump's superpowers, the reason why he's won two of the last three presidential elections, is he has this incredible ability to activate low propensity voters. Trump has kind of reshaped the electorate to where Democrats used to be favored in these low turnout, in these presidential elections. Republicans were favored in these lower turnout special and midterm elections. But that's kind of no longer the case. Trump has this unique ability to turn out voters who aren't captured in polls, who don't trust the mainstream media, who don't normally participate in politics. You saw that really apparent in the last presidential election. So my theory of the case was that these pollsters, especially in these more rural areas, because as we were saying earlier, the battle for the Senate, battle for the House has shifted into much more rural areas of the country, in Iowa and Kansas, and a lot of those pro-Trump voters might be more reluctant to answer a pollster here. But what we're seeing here in poll after poll here is that Democrats are just really fired up right now, and Republicans, even when they get to talk to them, are not really motivated to go out to vote. And I think it has a lot to do with the economy. This is the first election in the Trump era where voters can't, you know, like shrug their shoulders and say, for example, you know, at least he's good on the economy, because Trump hasn't been good on the economy, at least in the eyes of the voters.
1: So less than a month ago, let's just establish a playing field. Which are the races that you are keeping a close eye on?
8: Well, if you would have asked me a few months ago, it would have been these more traditional swing seats. But at least for the Senate, I'm going to be looking at places like Michigan. We're going to be looking at Maine. We're going to be looking at Iowa. We're going to be looking at Kansas. And of course, everyone and their mother is going to be looking at the Texas race as well.
1: Are there any places in that list of expanded map, places that Democrats did not think that they would be playing in just 3 months ago, that you think the Republicans can still eke out a win?
8: I think Kansas is probably the best example of that. That's one that's come online in the last 3 months or so here. Adam Hamilton is a pastor in the Johnson County area, the traditionally the bluest part of the state in eastern Kansas, right outside of Kansas City. And Roger Marshall is someone who's never really been in a real competitive race. In fact, you know, think of Jerry Moran won that race by 22 points 4 years ago when he was up for re-election. But now it's gotten more competitive because Roger Marshall's been really caught sleeping here. And that's an area of the country, those rural areas like Kansas, Iowa, where the tariffs especially have really hit voters hard. And the war in Iran, which has raised fuel prices not only for traditional gasoline but also diesel as well, have really hit the farmers there. And that's an area where the backlash to Republicans is growing. But it's hard for me to kind of wrap my brain around Kansas electing a Democratic senator for the first time since 1932.
1: Right, since it is such a deep red Republican stronghold. Now I want to invite our callers to join in on the conversation and get on the line and Pepper Kirk with all of your questions heading into the midterm elections. I'll repeat your phone lines. Republicans, your line is 202-748-8001. Democrats, your line, 202-748-8000. And Independents, your line, 202-748-8002. You can also reach us by text message or on social media. Kirk is here to answer all of your midterm quandaries, so start calling in now. We talked a little bit about where the president is expected to go over the last week. We heard today he'll be in Ohio for John Houston. Tomorrow he'll be in Alaska for one of the Dan Sullivans.
8: Senator Dan Sullivan.
1: Yeah, with an apostrophe on it. We're expected to see him in Montana. He's perhaps going, he says he wants to go to Michigan. He says he wants to go to Maine. Obviously, Republicans feel that the president in a lot of these places is their best weapon to energize the base. How do you see that going?
8: Well, again, I think it goes back to the whole plan from the midterm convention. The midterm convention that they held in Dallas in August was not about persuasion. It was about juice and turnout here. Because traditionally a party in power, their base is not motivated to go out to the polls. But Trump is the single biggest motivator for Democrats and Republicans, no matter what side of the aisle you're on. But Democrats in poll after poll have shown that they are much more willing to go out and vote. I mean, there was a Pew Research survey this past week that showed that Democratic-leaning voters have a 24% gap on enthusiasm over Republicans. This is bigger than it was in 2018. So it's really evident from where Trump is campaigning. You mentioned Ohio, Montana. He was at Tennessee this weekend. He's been to Texas three times since that midterm convention.
1: Likely will be back.
8: Likely will be back. These are all deep red areas of the country where the president is concerned that his voters aren't ready to turn out, and that could really cause a real catastrophe for the Republicans if they don't turn out.
1: One of the issues that is weighing probably most heavily or top heavily issues is the Iran war and the economic consequences that have come from that for the president. He Truth Socialed earlier this week, kind of trying to tamp down on the speculation, and he says that we will not be attacking Iran at any time prior to the midterm elections to be held in the United States on November 3rd. What's your assessment here? Why did the president feel the need to say that, and does that save the GOP on this issue?
8: Well, there were a lot of reports that he was planning some sort of major attack on Iran before the midterms here, and, you know, with Trump, he never does anything really subtle. You know, his "I'm not going to attack Iran" t-shirt is answering a lot of questions raised by "I'm not attacking Iran" t-shirt. I think it's to try to assuage oil markets here, that at least for now, as we sit here 22 days out, that there will at least be some sort of steady supply chain here, that there won't be any more surprise attacks. But this is kind of part and parcel where Trump is just throwing Hail Mary after Hail Mary right now. I think this past week, especially among the Republican strategists I've been speaking to, the reality has really set in, that they're in a lot of trouble right now, and that the best thing they can do is stop the bleeding.
1: Talking about stopping the bleeding, the Republicans earlier this week announced that they were putting $5 million into South Carolina, a state that we basically never talk about when it comes to the general election and midterms because it is such a stronghold for the Republicans. That debate took place last night, pretty fiery. What were your takeaways?
8: My takeaway right now is that Republicans really have a candidate issue there, and you saw it really apparent in the Republican primary for that special election seat. Darlene Graham, the sister of the late Senator Lindsey Graham, you know, she is someone who's not necessarily sought out public office before. She was supposed to, I think, be more of a caretaker for this seat. Trump and other Republicans said, you should be the permanent senator here. She decided to run for it. And look, it's a big ask to be put out like this, especially in a competitive Senate race that is getting increasingly competitive all the time. She's someone who isn't necessarily as polished on the debate stage, not necessarily as polished in her interactions, you know, the retail politics that are so important in a place like South Carolina. And I think that candidate quality issue is causing Republicans to reevaluate their spending. Again, and that's kind of been the story of Republicans in the Senate map, at least throughout the cycle, candidate quality issues making them write a check. Look no further than Texas, where Ken Paxton's nomination has basically cost the Republicans about $200 million trying to bail them out.
1: That was where I was going to ask you next before we turn to some phone calls, folks, so stay with us. Ken Paxton is running against Democratic candidate James Tallarico. He was up at 6 percentage points last week in one of the surveys. Where do things stand this morning?
8: Well, I think James Tallarico is still the slight favorite there. You know, I have a lot of flashbacks from when I was a House reporter in 22 covering the Democratic push right after Beto O'Rourke's overperformance in 2018. Democrats were thinking they were going to flip 5, 6, 7 House seats in Texas, and they went over there. But I think this one, there's a unique combination of a favorable national political environment where the winds are at their back, the views of the economy, the Republican Party, and more importantly, the president, are really low for voters, combined with a really kind of toxic candidate in Ken Paxton, who is laden with these personal and professional issues here. And plus, he's not a good campaigner either. He doesn't raise money. He doesn't hit the stump very well. He refuses. He hasn't debated James Tallarico at all, and didn't debate John Cornyn either. And this is a Republican mess completely of the president's making here. This is a $200 million check that they did not think about having to write when the cycle first started 2 years ago.
1: Right. And I hear you on Ken Paxton. I think that Republicans writ large are kind of grit their teeth when the president made the decision to endorse Ken Paxton over John Cornyn, the incumbent in that state. And John Cornyn, we know, hasn't been particularly helpful to the Republican candidate at this moment. But also Tallarico is having his own sort of scandal right now. After his 12-day absence, I'm looking at a CNN article here. It says Tallarico's 12-day absence from the trail becomes fodder for GOP in Texas Senate race. He said that he had the flu, But how does his absence and the rumors that have now surrounded it about where he was, even though his campaign has said that he had the flu, how does his absence impact his standing? Have you seen that?
8: There's a lot of conspiracy theories about where he was spending his time, especially in the MAGA social media ecosystem right now. And I think this is a big make or break week for him right now. In order for a Democrat to win in Texas, you really do need to pitch a perfect game. Now, everything's been breaking his way so far. He's got the fundraising advantage. He's got the opponent that he wants. He's got the favorable national political win. But now I think he really needs to go out and do, if I were James Tallarico, I would go out and do a big barnstorming effort right now all over Texas. Be as public as possible. Be out there. Demand debates. Do every TV interview that's asked of me. Go to every state fair. Get a picture of riding every single ride at the Texas State Fair outside the Cotton Bowl right now, and go be as public as possible, because this is a make or break week for him.
1: I mean, I think part of the problem is that people felt like the Tallarico campaign wasn't as transparent on where he was in his sickness as they had perhaps hoped them to be, especially after the Mitch McConnell of it all and the Tom Curran of it all. How much are you seeing age or health of a candidate still be an issue?
8: Well, I think it's now become an increasing conversation right now. You know, we go back to maybe even like presidential elections in the past about presidents releasing their health records, or, you know, former vice presidential candidates being more open about some of their mental health struggles and folks struggling to square that. You know, you look at someone like John Fetterman, who a few years ago was facing a lot of scrutiny for how he was recovering from the stroke during his Senate race, too. And I think there's a lot of bad taste in Democrats' mouth over a little buyer's remorse with that election, with how Fetterman's been behaving now. But I think one of the things we've seen throughout this cycle is an increased scrutiny on candidates' age. You know, 14 members of Congress lost renomination this cycle. And I think we can point to at least three or four of them, especially on the Democratic side, where age was the issue there. Think about, like, Representative Larson up in Connecticut, who the Democrat who beat him there was running basically on a change platform up there. Same in Denver, Colorado as well. The policies are the same. It's just how efficient, how effective you can be when you're 70 years old, 80 years old. And I think that's going to be a debate that's going to play out in 2028 as well, especially in the Democratic primary.
1: All right, listen to some phone calls. Paul from Massachusetts, a Republican. Good morning, Paul.
9: Yeah, good morning, and thank you for having me. One of the great things about this election, they talk about the Democrats going to improve the economy. Anybody that thinks the Democrats will improve the economy have rocks in the head. There's nothing about the Democratic Party that suggests that they can do anything to improve the economy. And that's the great myth that's floating out there in the politics right now.
8: I think Paul really kind of hit on the head there is how crazy this election cycle has been, where Republicans traditionally have pulled much stronger on the economy. When voters are asked, which party do you trust more on the economy, for many years, it's been Republicans. But if you look at a lot of the polls now, especially from places like the New York Times, Gallup, Pew, when voters are asked who they trust in the economy, Democrats, if they don't have a slight edge, they're at least a much more competitive than they were in previous iterations of the poll. And I think that has directly to do with Trump's intervention in the economy, whether it's on the tariffs, whether it's the war in Iran, raising fuel prices. Voters are losing a lot of trust that was built in with Republicans on the economy. Now, they're not saying they necessarily think that Democrats have a plan to get us out of this tougher economic outlook right now, but they know that the Republicans have, when they've been given the keys to the car, they're swerving all over the road.
1: Earl from Tacoma, Washington, a Democrat.
10: What I'm wondering is, with all of the hate, with all of the negativity that's going on in the public arena today, with what he's doing with Homeland Security, with all of the indicators that the country is going off the rails, how do Republicans justify any effort to help this guy?
8: Oh, and I think that's the question Republicans are struggling with right now. I mean, how much to run with the president versus how much to put daylight between them right now. The Pew Research Center just had their big national survey out this week that showed Trump at the lowest approval rating of his second term at 30%. I wouldn't be surprised if we start seeing other pollsters get that 30% mark as well. The president is incredibly unpopular, and voters want to change. I mean, the midterm election years, they're a referendum on the party in power, but this midterm election in particular is a referendum on the man in power, and voters are very frustrated with Trump.
1: Frank from New York and Independent. Good morning, Frank.
11: Yes, hi, good morning. So your tone, sir, is seems, if I'm not mistaken, to be saying that, you know, the Democrats are doing pretty good, you know, in the polling. You know, I'm not sure if I, you know, even trust the polling anymore. You know, we saw back in 2016, nobody thought Trump would win, and he did. I am old. I voted the first time in the presidential election in 1976, so I've been around a while. I think this is one of the most complicated times we're living in right now for a couple of reasons, if I may. So you've had, you know, this 10 years of authoritative Trump tough guy, you know, stuff, right wing stuff. And it's all over the world, really. I just read an article about young people in Germany that are like into this authoritative thing. One of the other components, I think, that's happening today that was never there is AI. That's huge. And you've got people like Elon Musk and Peter Thiel who are, I have no faith or trust in them whatsoever. What they could do is beyond imagination. Then you've got the Middle East situation, which is very strange because traditionally the Democrats have been very pro-Israel. Now, not so much so. In fact, I've been reading so many Republican-based Fox News stuff where the Republicans are now seem to be so pro-Jewish, pro-Israel, which is to me almost like a joke in a way because, they were never that pro, you know.
1: All right, Frank, I'm gonna hop in here and see if you can get to your questions for Kirk.
11: Well, my question is, all of the research that this gentleman has done, and he's saying the polls are indicating Democrat, but I don't know. I think the public, my question is, I really think the public is so confused, and I'm wondering if we can have any faith in any kind of polls anymore. I guess that's my question.
8: Well, I'm glad to think I'm a gentleman, first off. But second off, faith in the polls, you know, that has been a major question ever since I started covering politics over 10 years ago now. And I think what we're seeing here this time is it's so much more difficult to model a presidential election turnout with Trump on the ballot because he activates these low propensity voters that are not in the traditional polling net here. What I like to see when I'm looking at polls is only certain ones that kind of are like the gold standard pollsters. I'm thinking of New York Times, Siena, Pew Research, the Fox News poll, the bipartisan Fox News poll, the AARP poll, the NBC poll when it's the bipartisan one. And I think those have updated their methodologies to capture this electorate here a lot better. You have a lot of junk polls out there that are kind of a dime a dozen, which we don't really pay too much attention to over at Hotline. But all these gold star pollsters are all pointing in the same direction right now, and that's toward Democrats. Am I saying that there's not going to be some sort of polling error? I think, of course, there is. But I think the magnitude of it isn't going to be on the same level as a 2016 level that we're looking at here for a number of factors.
1: I want to point back, since we were talking about Texas, the Gus number 23 writes, for a Democrat to win in Texas, Texas has to become New Jersey. Not happening anytime soon. But this race is causing anxiety for Republicans. How much anxiety?
8: It absolutely is. I mean, they're investing over $200 million in this race. It's not because they don't think it's going to be competitive. I mean, you don't put almost $250 million into a race because you think it's safe and sound.
1: All right, National Journal's Hotline editor, Kirk Beto, thank you so much for being with us this morning.
8: Thank you, Jasmine, for having me.
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13: 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Then Michael Matowitz, principal economist at the Roosevelt Institute. He'll discuss his research into the current jobs market and economic conditions heading into the midterm elections. 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
14: Next, Senator Darlene Graham, Republican of South Carolina, faced opponents Dr. Annie Andrews, Democrat of South Carolina, and Libertarian Professor Casey Whitner, in a debate for South Carolina's U.S. Senate seat hosted by SCE TV. The candidates discussed a wide range of topical issues, including data centers, rising costs, and the ongoing conflict in Iran. The Cook Political Report and Inside Elections both rate this race as likely Republican.
15: And good evening and welcome to the 2026 U.S. Senate debate live from South Carolina ETV studios in Columbia. I'm Gavin Jackson along with Mayon Schechter. And we are joined in studio with the three of the candidates who are running to represent South Carolina for the next 6 years in the U.S. Senate. They are Libertarian Dr. Casey Whitner, Republican Senator Darlene Graham, and Democrat Dr. Annie Andrews. All three candidates qualified based on SCETV debate criteria that is available on SCETV.org. No candidates were required to sign a contract of any kind to appear on stage. And we will refer to each candidate using their preferred name and title. We also provide each candidate with a notepad. Before we begin tonight, there are a couple ground rules that we want to go over. Each candidate will have the opportunity to make a 90-second opening statement, and from there, they will have 1 minute to answer our questions. If necessary, I will allow for a 30-second rebuttal. We're not going to allow for any rebuttals, because they go on. And please, no crosstalk when someone else is speaking or directing questions at each other. That's what we're here for. We wrote these questions entirely on our own with no input from outside groups or artificial intelligence. The questions are arranged before the candidates drew names for the starting order, which they did upon arriving. And with that, we'll go to Dr. Whitner for your opening statement. You have 90 seconds.
16: Hi, I'm Casey. Let's start with titles. I'm a libertarian, which means I'm for maximum personal freedom and minimal government control of our economy and our community. I'm a doctor. I have a PhD in organization and management with a focus on global leadership. That means I know a lot about complex systems like our federal government and more than a little bit about foreign policy. I teach entrepreneurship at the University of South Carolina, which means I know about building new things, solving hard problems, and managing budgets. I'm a Mrs. I've been married to my best friend for 25 years. We have a great partnership and a great kid to show for it. We decided in 2020 that I would run for U.S. Senate when we saw how broken our government is. You remember 2020, COVID lockdowns? One of my students said that it was the first time he saw a bunch of grown-ups not know what to do. South Carolinians are doers. We build businesses. We provide jobs. We plant gardens that flourish. We create art that wins international acclaim. South Carolinians are fans. We cheer on our Bulldogs, our Chanticleers, our Gamecocks, our Tigers, win or lose. We're loyal to them. South Carolinians know that we can solve hard problems, and we're facing some hard problems. Healthcare costs are out of control, gas prices are ridiculous, and AI is challenging the way we think about work and security. Tonight, I'm going to earn your vote, because I know that we can fix these problems without growing government.
15: Thank you, Dr. Senator Graham, your opening statement.
17: Thank you to ETV for hosting tonight's debate. First, I would like to recognize the historical significance of tonight with three women on the stage. I would also like to say it's been 3 months today since I lost Lindsay, my precious brother. I'm running for the United States Senate because I was born and raised in South Carolina, and I love this state. I want to work hard to make South Carolina better and safer. I'm a conservative Christian that watched my parents work hard before I lost them at a young age. I know what it feels like to live paycheck to paycheck. That's why I want to keep spending and taxes low, to put more money in your pockets. I was a leader in state government for 30 years where I helped people with disabilities go to work so that they didn't have to rely on the government. I fought duplication in services to save taxpayers' dollars. I've been in the Senate for 3 months now. I've already co-sponsored several bills that protect farmers, that protect the American taxpayer. My Democratic opponent is pretending to be someone she is not. She's the most radical liberal that's ever run for state office in South Carolina. She wants to increase spending and raise your taxes and defund the police. There's only one conservative

0: insulin and inhalers that break the bank, and insurance companies standing between sick kids and the care that they need. And I wasn't just going to sit by and watch, because when I see a problem, I want to fix it. So I got involved, not because anybody recruited me or because anybody handed me anything. Now, my opponent is going to stand up here tonight and call me a socialist because that's what her script says, and also because she doesn't want to talk to you about your high gas prices, grocery prices, or your closing rural hospital. But the truth is, I'm a working mom with a Republican dad, and I'm in this fight for my kids and your kids and you and all of our futures. So if you are an independent who is ready for change, this is the campaign for you. If you are a Republican who feels left behind by your party, this is the campaign for you. If you don't think Washington should pick your next senator, this is the campaign for you. And if you want to get the ugliness out of politics, this is the campaign for you. In the U.S. Senate, I will be an independent voice, and I will always put South Carolina first. Thank you.
1: Thank you, Dr. Andrews. The first question will go to you, Senator Graham. Let's start with the national debt. It now totals $40.3 trillion and is climbing. What specific cuts would you support to help reel in the national debt?
2: Look, I grew up in one room in the back of a bar and liquor store where my parents worked long, hard hours to make ends meet. So I learned a strong work ethic and the value of a dollar from that. I know that you can't spend money that you don't have. I know that families have to balance their budget. That's why I totally support a balanced budget amendment. I don't think that Congress should get paid until we balance the budget. So again, I am totally for a balanced budget amendment. I think President Trump has done a great job cutting waste, fraud, and abuse. I think there's more that we can do there. Now, my Democratic opponent, I'm really concerned about here because talk about driving up the national debt. She wants government-run health care for all. We are already $40 trillion in national debt. That will cost trillions of dollars. Our national debt will be through the roof. She will bankrupt our country with government-run health care for all. That's just not going to work.
1: Thank you, Senator. Dr. Andrews, we'll give you another 30 seconds to rebut that on top of your 60 seconds for response there on the national debt.
0: Yes, thank you so much. I believe I'm the only one on this stage who has published a taxpayer pledge, a pledge to root out government waste, fraud, and abuse, a pledge to lower middle-class taxes, and a pledge to make the federal government pass a balanced budget. The day I was born, this nation's debt was less than $1 trillion. And today, as we stand here, our debt is over $40 trillion. We expect families to balance their budgets. We should expect the federal government to do the same. I believe the question was about something we would cut. Well, I would not have started or supported a $50 billion war overseas. That American taxpayer dollars could have been invested in our infrastructure, in our public education system, and our healthcare system. And to set the record straight, I don't support Medicare for All. I hope we have the opportunity to talk more about my healthcare plan. We need to rein in government spending. We need to stop the congressional gravy train. No more raises for members of Congress. No more pensions for members of Congress. We need to tighten the belt in Washington, D.C. As a mom and a pediatrician, I consider the national debt to be one of the greatest existential crises future generations face, and I vow to get serious about bringing it under control. Thank you.
1: And Dr. Whiter, now to you about the national debt.
3: Yes, the national debt, $40 trillion. It has surpassed GDP. It's the reason I got into this race. I've been talking about it for over a year. It got really popular over the summer when it crested $40 trillion, but here we are. The only way to address the national debt is to either increase revenue, decrease spending, or grow the economy. And most administrations try to grow the economy. That's what this administration is trying to do. But we have to decrease spending first. We can decrease spending by addressing the biggest driver of the national debt, which is Social Security. We have to get real about what we're going to do about that particular program. It needs significant reforms. Medicare is the second biggest driver. It also needs significant reforms. Nobody's going to talk about those things. They seem to be the third rail of politics, but here I am, and I think we need to be honest about this. The third way to do this is to, grow revenue. Oh, the balanced budget thing. 27 states have balanced budget amendments, and only about a third of them are actually balanced budgets. So that's not going to be enough. We're

0: going to have to actually increase revenue by simplifying the tax code.
1: Thank you, Dr. Widener.
2: Can I rebut?
1: I didn't hear anything that I think you would need to rebut, Senator. I'm sorry. Mayon has the next question for Dr. Andrews.
3: Dr. Andrews, Social Security is set to be insolvent by 2032. That is within the time span of the Senate term, should you win it. What needs to be done to fix Social Security?
4: Well, as someone who is on the outside of politics, like so many of you, I continue to grow increasingly frustrated as I watched politicians election cycle after election cycle talk about the problem of Social Security. Well, this is one of many problems in Washington, D.C. that we know the answer to. We need to raise the cap so that the very wealthiest among us pay more into the system. That will allow us to have short-term and mid-term Social Security solvency, but then we're going to have really hard conversations about how to be fiscally responsible and keep our promise to the American worker, which is exactly what Social Security is. I would never support raising the retirement age. And the reason that we can't come to bipartisan consensus about solving Social Security solvency is because Republicans want to privatize the program. Because when you privatize something, that means that some of your buddies and the Washington insiders can make money off of it. I am in this race to speak up and to fight for South Carolina, which is what I will do every single day. Unfortunately, my opponent is in the race to tell to do what Washington insiders tell her.
3: Thank you, Dr. Andrews. Senator Graham, 30 seconds rebut.
2: Yes, Social Security. Lindsay and I lost our parents at a young age, so we had to rely on Social Security benefits to live. My aunt, I have a 91-year-old aunt. She has to rely on Social Security and Medicare to survive. Several people with disabilities, unfortunately, have to rely on Social Security. So under my opponent, my Democratic opponent, Dr. Annie Andrews, once again, government-funded health care for all is only going to drive up the debt, further jeopardize Social Security. And I want to address something she said a minute ago. Lower middle-class taxes, really? You're deceiving the people of South Carolina because you call the one big beautiful bill the one big ugly bill. This lowered taxes on tips over time and Social Security for seniors. But that came out of your mouth. You called it the one big ugly bill. So here you are deceiving the people of South Carolina.
1: Okay, we'll go to Dr. Widener, too, since that was her response. So go ahead. Widener.
0: Social Security reform is an imminent threat. We've got to do something about it. The best way to do it is to remove the political liability. We can do that by creating a bipartisan commission that will study the problem and give suggestions. And everybody.
5: Casey Widener, U.S. Senate candidate, Libertarian, South Carolina.
0: Agree to follow those. We've done that before with the base relocation project. The reason we can't address Social Security, it's not because one party or the other is too greedy or cares one way or the other. It's because powerful lobbying groups like the AARP insist on funding candidates that are willing to say nothing about Social Security. That kind of money in politics is the reason we can't get things done. We also shouldn't be raising the cap. Because if we raise the cap, all we're doing is giving more money to the people who can't be trusted to spend it. What we need to do instead is talk about options for our young people to maybe invest their money on their own. Give them a chance to opt out of Social Security and restructure it so that we're paying benefits to the level that people need to survive, not adjusted with wages.
1: Thank you, Dr. Widener. Did we use your rebuttal as your response there, Senator?
0: Mm-hmm.
1: Okay, thank you. Dr. Widener, this next question goes to you. Since we're back in sync now, voters tell us that health care is among their top concerns in this election. There are rising health care premiums, a lack of doctors and nurses in some areas of the state, declining health care outcomes, cuts to Medicaid, and loss of insurance through the Affordable Care Act. As a senator, how would you address these health care issues?
0: We need abundance in health care. We need more health care providers. We need more health care businesses operating to offer the variety of health care needs that we have. The rising costs are a signal of scarcity, and everybody wants to address the signal. They want to address the cost, but we really have to address the scarcity problem. How do we remove barriers to entry so that new businesses can come into this space? We have clinics, the free clinic, that is run on philanthropy. We have direct primary care. We have all these great business ideas, but we can't seem to get them off the ground because of government regulations. We have 8 administrators for every 1 physician in a healthcare operation because of government compliance and the billing complexities. If we enabled more entrepreneurs, we could even have better insurance. You don't pay your car insurance to pay for your oil changes. So we should have better options for insurance as well. All of those things would happen if we got government out of healthcare. It needs to be completely removed from the space.
1: Senator Graham, we go to you for the healthcare question.
2: When it comes to healthcare, I believe South Carolinians deserve good healthcare at a low price. I have 2 daughters with significant healthcare problems. One has had brain surgery, spinal surgery, almost died with blood clots. I have spent countless days and weeks in the hospital with my daughter. I've been on the receiving end of tons of medical bills. I think we need more transparency in pricing to help create competition and drive down the cost. In addition, I co-sponsored a bill that allows small businesses to buy insurance at cheaper group rates. In addition, the One Big Beautiful Bill provided $50 billion over a 5-year period to rural hospitals, which is extremely important. South Carolina received $200 million of that funding just this year to support rural hospitals. My Democratic opponent called the One Big Beautiful Bill the One Big Ugly Bill, so I guess she doesn't support rural hospitals.
1: And we'll go to you, Dr. Andrews, to get an extra 30 seconds for that rebuttal, too.
4: Yes, thank you so much. So just to clarify, as we've heard this lie multiple times, I don't support government-run health care, and I'm probably the only one on this stage who's actually visited a rural hospital because I'm the only one up here who's actually campaigning. But I've worked inside America's broken health care system for 20 years, fighting for my patients every single day. And I'll never forget taking care of a young boy at the end of his life after several years' battle with a very serious heart condition. And while his family was gathered around his bedside, I received a call from his insurance company. And they told me they didn't want to pay for his entire hospital stay. And when I asked them why, they said because they expected him to die sooner. And they wanted to stick his grieving parents with the bill. I have hundreds of stories like this from kids and families all across South Carolina who are falling through the cracks, and I have a plan to fix it. I want to lower prescription drug prices. I want to restore the Medicaid funding that my opponent supports so that we can keep our rural hospitals open. I want to hold insurance companies accountable, and I want to be sure every hardworking South Carolinian family has the option to purchase an affordable public plan if that's what they choose to do. My opponent's plan seems to be we should all work really hard, even when we're sick, until we die. South Carolina deserves a senator who fights for our patients and will hold insurance companies accountable. Who do you trust to do that? A pediatrician who's been doing it her entire career or a career politician?
1: Thanks, Dr. Andrews. And we're going to go to Dr. Whitener for a rebuttal for one of those responses.
0: Specifically about the only one who's campaigning. Let's be clear. I launched my campaign on March 29th, 2025. I've been to 42 of the 46 counties. I was at the Barnwell Sundial Festival. We were in Manning for the Striped Bass Festival. I've been to Alkaloo. I've been to Beaufort. I've been all over this state. You're not the only one on the campaign trail. You're just the only one that has a posse following you around and taking videos of you. I'm just talking to regular people. Thank you, Amp the Alley and Aiken.
1: And we'll go to my honor for the next question for Senator Graham.
2: She actually is taking my personal tragedy when I lost my parents at a young age and using it as a weapon. So shame on you for that. That's despicable. But her government-funded health care plan is not going to work. Free health for all comes from somewhere. It comes from the taxpayers. The taxpayers are going to have to pay for it. It's going to drive up the national debt, not to mention the quality of the services. You have to look no further than Canada. People in Canada are waiting forever for treatments, coming to the U.S. to receive treatments.
1: We'll have more time to finish up with this question. Go ahead, Mayon.
3: Senator Graham, this goes to you first. Inflation is currently at 3.4% and is outpacing wage growth. The New York Fed says the administration's tariffs have resulted in an increase in the cost of consumer goods. Food prices have increased, and gasoline is currently at about $4 a gallon here, and diesel is close to $6. The average mortgage rate is also around 7.5%. What is your plan to tackle affordability issues affecting everyday South Carolinians?
2: Like I said before, I come from humble beginnings. I've lived paycheck to paycheck like a lot of South Carolinians, so I know how it feels. I know gas prices are high right now, and they're hurting at the pump. I feel the pain, too. I'm all for suspending any gas taxes. That's a temporary solution. I was so glad President Trump eased the regulations on red dye diesel. I think this will help the farmers because gas prices control all goods. They control the economy. But the permanent solution, the long-term solution, is easing regulations on drilling and oil refineries. Under the Democrats, and Annie Andrews is sponsored by Jane Fonda's Climate Pact, they want to put regulations, not allow any type of drilling or oil refineries to be built. Just look at California. That's why in California they closed the refineries. Gas is through the roof. It's $7 a gallon, $2 over the national average. So under her, gas prices will be permanently high.
3: Thank you. Dr. Annie Andrews, you get 30 seconds on top of your minute for rebuttal.
4: Yeah, so I believe the question was about the affordability crisis that I've been hearing from people all across the state about. Every single place I go, I hear that everything is just so unaffordable. And I have three growing children. I know how expensive things are. I went to Mount Pleasant and talked to the shrimpers who are being crushed by these record high gas and diesel prices, which is why I, many, many weeks ago, long before our senator, proposed suspending the federal gas and diesel tax and finding a way out of this war with Iran that she has voted to continue three times. I went to Allendale and I talked to doctors and nurses and patients at a rural hospital that is at risk of closing because of the budget bill that Senator Darlene Graham supports. I want to restore that funding, but she is happy to gut health care so she can deliver tax cuts to her billionaire donors. I'm going to keep showing up everywhere and anywhere, talking to everyone about the problems they are facing, and I'm going to work with anyone to solve them. Darlene Graham is nowhere, and the only people she is talking to are in Washington, and South Carolinians are going to pay the price.
3: Thank you, Dr. Andrews. Senator Graham, would you like 30 seconds to rebut?
2: Yes, I keep being accused of being nowhere. You might forget that I have a job. I'm representing the people of South Carolina in Washington, and I am so proud to do it. I've been working hard, co-sponsoring several bills. As soon as I hit the ground, I cross the state meeting with voters to find out what's on their minds. But let's talk about the war and the fact that you say that I just want to continue war. Let's not forget how this war started under the Democrats with Iran almost having a nuclear weapon.
3: Thank you. There'll be an opportunity. Dr. Weiner.
0: The question's about affordability, yes?
3: Yes.
0: The problems that we're facing in affordability, everybody wants to address the prices again. And rising prices are a signal. They're not the illness. The illness is scarcity. So scarcity of oil because of our interventions in Iran and in Russia. Scarcity of diesel, right, in that exact situation. Scarcity of health care. We talked about that. All these prices are going up because the government owes money. We have a scarcity of money in our pockets because the government owes so much money. All right, let's get back to it. The national debt, $40 trillion. People will not buy our treasury bonds because they don't believe we're going to pay it back. There's just no evidence that either one of these parties is going to do anything about the national debt. And the national debt is the problem. The Federal Reserve keeps hiking interest rates to try to cover for the fact that there is reckless spending happening in Washington. But we cannot cover for that anymore. We've got to cut spending. We have to address the national debt. That will bring all the prices down.
3: Thank you, Dr. Weiner.
1: Dr. Andrews, we're going to go for the next question. It's coming up on 8 months since the United States entered into a conflict with Iran. The House passed a war powers resolution in September to rein in President Donald Trump's ability to continue this war. The Senate did not. What's a red line for you when it comes to this war? Would you support boots on the ground in this conflict?
4: No, and I do not support the war with Iran. Already 21 American service members have been killed, and we recently learned that 8 sailors aboard the USS Abraham Lincoln tried to commit suicide. We've also spent $50 billion American taxpayer dollars on this war. Again, money that could have been invested in our infrastructure, healthcare system, or public education system. And the war is the exact reason we now have record high gas and diesel prices. Farmers are getting crushed and everything costs more. My opponent is the only one on this stage who had the opportunity to vote to end the war. But three times in a row, she voted to continue it. And several days after one of those votes, she had the audacity to walk out onto this stage and admit that national security isn't really her thing. South Carolina, if your surgeon said that appendectomies aren't really his thing, would you still hand him a scalpel? No. So why would we hand Darlene Graham a full term in the U.S. Senate? She is unserious and unqualified.
1: Senator Graham, we'll just go to you for the rebuttal and the full question if that works.
2: Okay. Yeah, that works.
1: Yep.
2: You know, nobody likes war. I want the war to end. I think everybody wants the war to end. But let's not forget, again, how the war started. The Democrats let Iran get a nuclear weapon almost. They were very close to getting one. Iran is the weakest they have been in 47 years. The value of their currency is at an all-time low. Their inflation is through the roof. They are being strangled economically. No one will trade with them. And I am proud that I sponsored and helped get the Lindsey Graham Sanction Russia and Iran Act of 2026 across the finish line in the Senate with overwhelming bipartisan support with the help of my Senate colleagues. It was passed through the House and signed by the President. It gives him tools to end the war through economic sanctions. And why in the world would we stop now when they are still dangerous and we are close to ending the war? Again, I think the President wants to end the war. I know he does. We all want the war to end. But I support a strong military. I believe in peace through strength. But talking about not my thing, let's talk about what's not your thing. Your thing apparently is not being honest with the people of South Carolina. At least I'm honest. If I don't know something, I am glad to say it. And I'll say it again tonight. But you are deceiving the people of South Carolina. You have flip-flopped on everything. There's so many social media posts out there to prove different. Shame on you.
5: Senator Darlene Graham, Republican of South Carolina. This is South Carolina's U.S. Senate debate.
1: Second rebuttal there, Dr. Andrews, since that's separate from the question we originally asked.
4: Yes, that felt like a very non-specific attack. I'm not sure what she's talking about, but that I flip-flopped on. She has misrepresented my positions many times up here. There's a lot to talk about in this U.S. Senate race. And unfortunately, my opponent has only agreed to this one 60-minute debate. I've agreed to three additional debates. We have a lot to talk about. That is very clear. So I want to ask Senator Graham this evening if she'll commit to standing on another debate stage with me at least two more times before November 3rd.
1: Thanks, Dr. Andrews. We're the ones asking the questions again tonight, but I appreciate it. And now we go to you, Dr. Whitener, for this final response on the Iran war. Again, would you support boots on the ground? What would your red line be for the war?
0: I do not support boots on the ground. I do not support preemptive wars. I do not support aggression towards other nations. There are three ways for us to maintain our national security. One of those is diplomacy. We need to exhaust all options of diplomacy and do a much better job in that realm. The second is free trade. We trade with our partners, then we're not going to attack our partners. So we need to do a better job with that. The tariffs have put us in some danger there. And cultural exchange is the third way. One of our biggest exports is education. We bring a lot of students to the United States. We educate them. We send them back to their countries with lots of good feeling. If you remember the World Cup, when they all came to the United States over the summer, people were really excited. Europeans, Asians, our friends from Africa, they were very excited to be here and learn more about our country. We can do a better job of sharing the message of what's wonderful about South Carolina and about our nation if we experience a lot more cultural exchange. Again, I don't support preemptive wars. I would not support boots on the ground in Iran. You can learn more at my website. It's kcsouthcarolina.com.
1: Thank you. And then, Mayon, you have the next question, too, Dr. Whitener.
3: Dr. Whitener, parliamentary elections in Israel are occurring later this month. Regardless of the outcome, what change would you like to see, if any, in the U.S. policy toward Israel?
0: Israel is a great partner, a great ally, but Israel is a strong country that can and should defend itself. I think that our diplomatic activities between us and Israel are fine. I think we just need to continue to focus on those allyships, those diplomatic ties, but I would expect them to defend themselves.
3: Senator Graham.
2: Israel is a very strong ally. I fully believe that we need to stand with Israel. The same people that want to hurt and attack Israel want to come after us. The terrorists that were close to getting a nuclear weapon will come here. So we need to stand with our strongest ally in the Middle East where there's a lot of unrest. I fully believe in supporting Israel. I'm concerned about the Socialist Democrats, however, because on October 7th, when Hamas killed over 1,000 Israelis, Hamas is just brutal, evil people. The Democrats cheered in the streets in New York over the death of over 1,000 people. Annie Andrews will not stand up to the Socialist Democratic Party. She's only going to join them.
3: Thank you, Senator Graham. Dr. Andrews, you get 30 seconds on top of your answer.
4: Israelis deserve a safe place to live, and Palestinians also deserve to live in peace. What's happening in the region is devastating. It is a humanitarian crisis. And as a mother and a pediatrician, I'm not just going to sit by and watch. We must find an expedited path to peace. I told you my opponent was going to call me a socialist, and there she's done it again. She's been told to come out here and call me Bernie, Ocasio, Mom Donnie. That's what's in her script. But the truth is, my name is Annie Andrews, and there shouldn't be any confusion about that, because unlike my opponent, I haven't changed my name recently. And the truth is, I support the Second Amendment. I believe we need a secure border, and we need to deport illegal immigrants who break the law. And yes, I want to lower taxes on the middle class. I'm a working mom. I'm a pediatrician. I was raised in a Republican household. The real difference between me and Senator Graham is that I will stand up to my own party, and I will always put South Carolina first. She seems to believe the job she has right now is to be the White House's ambassador to South Carolina. The job is to represent South Carolina. She considers the job to be to read their scripts and do their bidding, and we can do better.
3: Thank you, Dr. Andrews. Senator Graham, you have 30 seconds to rebuttal.
1: And well, I can add that to your question if you want.
2: I'll just go ahead and rebut, if you don't mind.
1: Okay.
2: Yeah, there she goes, insulting me, personal insults about my name again. Just so that you and everyone else knows, my legal name is Graham. It has always been Graham. And do you know why it's Graham? Because I lost my parents when I was a little girl. And I kept the name Graham so that I felt connected to them. So my name, every document I have ever signed has Graham on it. I had a social media account where I put my husband's last name, where the volleyball moms would recognize me. So thank you for bringing up a horrible, tragic memory for me.
1: Thank you, Sarah. This next question starts with you. Senator Graham, today President Donald Trump declared an energy ceasefire between Russia and Ukraine, saying the two agreed to halting attacks on each other's energy infrastructure. This comes after the president struck an agreement with Russia to sell millions of gallons of diesel to the United States and global markets. The agreement has drawn bipartisan criticism and raises legal and moral questions. Do you support this agreement, and should Congress have had a say in this?
2: You know, again, I think that everybody wants the war in Ukraine to end. We will all be safer when the war in Ukraine ends. Again, I was so proud to get the Lindsey Graham Sanction Russia and Iran Act of 2026 passed through the Senate, through the House, and signed into law by the president with the overwhelming bipartisan support, 86-11, with the help of my Senate colleagues. It gives the president tools that he can use, if he so chooses, to end the war through economic sanctions. So that's up to him as to whether or not he wants to use it or whether he wants to use something else. But I think the purpose of it is to bring down the gas prices and ultimately end the war. And when the war ends, gas prices will fall.
5: This is a South Carolina Senate debate.
1: Dr. Andrews, the next question to you. Response.
4: Yes. So, again, she's had the opportunity to vote to stop the war three times, and she continues to vote to continue it. What we're talking about here is a complex national security issue that requires complex solutions. Let's remember why we are in this war, why diesel prices are at a record high, diesel prices that are crushing our shrimpers and our farmers and our truckers and making everything cost more because we irresponsibly entered this war. instead of defending Ukraine, we've now thrown a lifeline to Russia. We need to suspend the federal and state gas and diesel tax. We need a temporary ban on diesel exports. And most importantly, we must find our way out of this war. I don't know how you can stand on this stage and say you want to get out of the war when you are the one with the power to vote to end the war.
1: Senator Graham, 30 seconds.
2: Yeah. Okay, she's talking about diesel prices at an all-time record high. Let's talk about that. Yes, the war is one reason, but that's not the only reason. The Democrats refuse. They regulate everything to death, so you can't build oil refineries. So even when the war ends, gas prices will be permanently high under the Democrats because of the regulations. And you are funded and endorsed by Jane Fonda's Climate PAC, so you are a climate champion, according to Jane Fonda. So again, gas prices will be permanently high.
1: Thank you, Senator. We go to Dr. Whitener for her response.
0: U.S. oil production actually went up 27%. We're finding customers worldwide, and we're finding those customers worldwide by intervening in their country's affairs. This agreement struck by the president is a unilateral act of diplomacy. Should Congress have something to do with that? Well, yes, Congress should be acting in a diplomatic way. Congress should be checking the executive branch and the power that the executive branch is wielding in these international markets. We now have possession of Venezuela and Venezuela's oil. That is also helping us to find more customers worldwide by shutting down the Strait of Hormuz. Don't think that Iran doesn't know that we have a national debt crisis. They are waiting for us to default. Every other nation in the world knows that the U.S. cannot pay its bills. So continuing to talk about spending money, whether it's on war or healthcare, is a fool's errand. We've got to work on this national debt issue. That is the only issue.
1: Thank you, Dr. White.
2: Can I rebut something she said?
1: I didn't hear anything specific. Sorry, Senator. My next question, Dr. Andrews.
3: Dr. Andrews, in the race to keep up with China and data center growth, local governments here in South Carolina and in some cases a few states have declared moratoriums on data center development. Do you support data center moratoriums? And if not, should local governments be allowed to declare them? And what, if any, federal regulations would you push for in the Senate?
4: Energy prices are through the roof, and I hear about it everywhere I go. And what I also hear is one of the reasons why. I was in Aiken and Walterboro and Spartanburg talking to residents who are angry. They're angry because they have seen these data center and AI companies dangle carrots in front of the local elected officials and then steamroll their local communities. These data centers are being built in communities' backyards without any community input, which is why I released my data center plan, which does in fact include a 2-year moratorium, protections to ensure your rates don't go up, and a return to real local control. This is one area where Republicans and Democrats actually agree, but Darlene Graham does not agree. She thinks we need to all get with the program and continue to build data centers faster and faster. So why does data center Darlene think we need to do that? Because data center companies and AI companies have spent millions to prop up her campaign. We need a senator who will not sell out South Carolina to tech companies in California or in China.
3: Thank you, Dr. Andrews. Senator Graham, would you like to add 30 onto your minute? Or
2: sure. Okay. Since we're name calling here, but obviously, you don't know my stance on data centers. I'm concerned about data centers, too. But let me be clear here. I think there needs to be community involvement when it comes to data centers. Communities need to decide how, where, what if they're built or if they're not built. I have co-sponsored the Ratepayer Protection Act. That gives communities the ability to negotiate with tech companies to decide if data centers are built or not. And it puts limits on they can't raise the utility bills. So it protects the communities. The communities can negotiate with them if they want to decrease property taxes or help them fund local police departments. It gives the communities the ability to decide.
5: Senator Darlene Graham, Republican of South Carolina.
2: What they want to do if they want to negotiate. Under her Bernie Sanders plan, a 2-year moratorium, that is dangerous to the security, national security of our country, because in 2 years, China is going to be so far ahead, we are going to be in so much trouble. China has already said they want to be the global leader by 2030. If we don't build data centers for 2 years, this is dangerous. We are going to be in trouble. And that is the federal government telling you if you can build or can't build. I want communities to decide.
3: Thank
2: she
3: you,
2: wants
3: Senator
2: the
3: Graham.
2: Federal government to decide.
3: Thank you, Senator Graham. Dr. Whitener.
0: When I was in Union for Uniquely Union, I met Archie Hirschman. He's a community member that decided he was going to run for supervisor of county council because of the data center issue. It is a local issue. It is something that our local communities need to decide for themselves. They don't need the government's permission to do so. In fact, they need to educate themselves. We have a great organization in this state called SCETA. I was going to say TV. I know. I almost got you, Gavin. SCETA. They actually have a website that's incredibly informative that'll tell you all that you need to know about data centers. But here's what's really important. Urgency is being pushed by the people who are going to benefit from building these data centers. That could be the construction companies. It could be the computer companies, the online companies, Amazon, Google, those kinds of things. But whatever it is, you need to recognize that the urgency doesn't have to be your community's urgency. Your community should be talking to one another and figuring out what's best for you. And again, you don't need the government's permission to do that.
3: Thank you, Dr. Whitener. And Dr. Andrews, 30 seconds.
4: Yes, thank you so much. So it's interesting that Darlene brought up China, because the Washington Post just yesterday uncovered that Darlene is hiding her family's business interests in China. I don't think it's appropriate for a sitting senator to be lining her pockets with money from China. And it may be that Darlene didn't know that her campaign was trying to hide these ties to a Chinese company. It may be that she didn't know that when she gave $70 billion tax rebates and tax incentives to AI and tech companies, that they would support her campaign. It may be that she didn't know that when she supported gutting health care, that Big Pharma would come in.
3: Thank you, Dr.
4: But the people
3: Andrews.
4: Around her know what they are doing, and they are trying to
3: Thank
4: buy
3: you, Dr. Andrews. Senator Graham, would you like 30 seconds?
2: Absolutely. So you're bringing up my husband. You're sinking pretty low. My husband is employed by the company. He doesn't own the company or have any interest in the company. They buy toy guns from China. If y'all didn't regulate everybody to death, maybe some of the manufacturers would actually stay in this country. And let's talk about you and your PAC money. You received $200,000 in your personal pocket from a gun control group. You were paid personally by the gun control group. You ran a failed pack. All the
3: Thank
2: money
3: you,
2: went
3: Graham.
2: To your friends.
1: Well, I keep going back and forth. Well, that's the rebuttal to the rebuttal that we were talking about. Dr. Whitener, this next question starts with you. Some leaders in the world of artificial intelligence say the technology is growing too fast and it's posing dangers. We've already seen one example of AI agents hacking another platform. Do you use AI, and what should Congress's role be in the future of AI?
0: Yes, I use AI. I want to say I love Gemini. I'm a big fan. I do use AI. And I allow my students to use it as well. I mean, this is a tool that they need to know how to use before they get into the workforce. I do agree, however, with the CEO of NVIDIA, who said that those AI companies asking for government intervention need to have agency in the businesses that they're building. They have to take responsibility, not just for the product that they're creating, but for the process of creating that product. And if the process fails, as you mentioned, the AI hacking into another system, if the process for creation fails, they have to improve that process. I'm a business professor at the Darlan Moore School of Business. I believe that free enterprise can solve these problems. And we already have laws that are going to protect consumers should these AI projects run amok. But mostly, we need people to take responsibility for their own companies and their own behaviors. We don't need government regulations in this space.
1: Thank you. Senator Graham, do you use AI, and what should Congress be doing for the future of AI?
2: Yes, I use AI, and yes, I have.
5: Senator Darlene Graham, Republican of South Carolina.
2: Concerns about it. I've heard stories directly from AI representatives who talk about the agents that have broken out of this sandbox, which is the safe test environment they're supposed to be using. And I'm very glad that President Trump created the Superintelligence Task Force to monitor risk. I think it's so important to monitor the risk and require reports. So we're going to be monitoring them very closely. But I'm going to warn against China. China has said that they want to be the global leader by 2030. If we let let China win the race in AI that is a threat to our national and economic security. We're in an electronic warfare basically right now, so we cannot let them get ahead. But I think monitoring the risk is the right way to go.
1: And Dr. Andrews, to you, do you use AI and how would you regulate it?
4: I do use AI. This is one of the very serious issues that will face whoever is elected to this full term in the U.S. Senate. And I am deeply sorry for what the Graham family has been through over the past several months. And I thought it was a nice gesture when the governor and the president appointed Senator Graham to fulfill her brother's term. But now we're talking about a full term in the U.S. Senate, and it is nothing personal, but she has shown time and time again that she is not up for the job, whether it is the threat of AI that experts warn could cause massive job losses or actual loss to humanity or a potential confrontation with China over the Taiwan Strait or endless wars that lead to rising costs. We need somebody in this Senate who is willing to wake up every day, roll up their sleeves, go to work, reach across the aisle and solve these problems. We need someone who is ready for the job on day one. I will be ready for the job on day one. Senator Graham has proven otherwise.
1: Senator Graham, 30 seconds.
2: Yes, I would like to rebut, please. I don't think there's anybody that works harder than I do. I have proven that over the past few months, losing my brother, running a primary, a runoff, and campaigning for a general election while doing the job as a United States Senator. Through the grace of God and much prayer, I have found out just how strong I am. So if anybody's going to roll up sleeves and work hard for this state, this great state of South Carolina that I love, it definitely will be me. And I'm just as qualified as you are. You're a pediatrician
1: Senator.
2: Can define a woman.
1: And next question from my aunt to you, Senator Graham.
3: Senator Graham, parents, including those here in South Carolina, have repeatedly called on Congress to act and get more aggressive in holding social media companies accountable to protect minors. What regulations do you support to protect minors on social media and hold social media owners accountable?
2: Yes, thank you for the question. I'm all for holding social media companies accountable. You know, there have been unfortunate suicides, and, you know, I feel for the parents who have lost children and teens to social media bullying. So I'm definitely for holding social media companies accountable. No way about that. But again, I think we have to be careful. We can put guardrails in place, but we can't put too many controls in place because we have to allow these companies to be able to expand.
3: Thank you, Senator Graham. Dr. Andrews.
4: Yeah, so just before she said, I'm just a pediatrician. Well, who knows more about the negative mental health impacts of social media on our youth than a pediatrician? She's concerned about this, but she supports the guts to the Medicaid program. Medicaid is the largest insurer of children here in South Carolina. And gutting Medicaid will rip away mental health services from counties that are lucky enough to still have them. When I was just in Allendale standing in front of their only hospital, I talked to the emergency department physician there who said he's the only mental health care provider for 60 to 90 miles. We can't take mental health seriously while simultaneously gutting the Medicaid program. I'm a parent of a 14-year-old daughter. I have deep concerns about what happens when we put corporation and corporate interests and profits over people and what is in the best interest of our community members and our children. That's why I'm so proud to not have taken a dime of corporate PAC money, because this job is about representing South Carolina, not doing what your corporate donors and special interest groups tell you to do.
5: This is a South Carolina Senate debate.
3: 30 seconds to reply.
2: Yes. You know, I'm not even sure what she's talking about when she's talking about gutting Medicaid. If she's talking about the one big beautiful bill that requires able-bodied people to work or train for 20 hours a week to receive Medicaid, then yes, count me in. I'm all for it. But let's talk about PAC money. You ran a PAC into the ground, a failed PAC where 90% of the funding went to your friends, your consultants, and your cronies instead of to the children it was supposed to go to. Plus, again, let's talk about the $200,000 that went into your personal pocket from a gun control group.
3: Yeah. You have 30 seconds and then we'll move on.
4: I did try to start an organization that would be a voice for children in Washington, D.C. America's children have no inherent political power. They can't vote and they can't, they're not billionaires and they can't donate to politicians. So it's incumbent upon those of us who do care about America's children to build a political movement that centers America's children. And that is one of the very reasons that I am in this race and why I would be so proud to be our nation's first ever pediatrician senator.
3: Thank you, Dr. Whitener.
0: We could go back a few questions ago. I don't have any sleeves to roll up, so we'll just leave that out there. Hard work is absolutely, everybody's going to do it. We're all going to do that. All right, cell phone bans fail, and that's one of the ways that we have tried to curb teenager social media use is cell phone bans. We know that they don't work. They don't achieve their outcomes or their desired outcomes. We also know that civil suits win. So we should continue to support civil suits against these major companies and bring to light the idea that these companies are being held accountable through those civil suits. When we think about adding more regulations, all we're doing is increasing the size of government, making things more complicated, and that's just going to raise prices. So every time we think of our state being a parental rights state, let's talk about our parents being in charge of their kids and our parents thinking about what are the right ways to keep their kids away from things like harmful social media sites and from harmful cell phones. I think this is, as a parents' rights state, we should focus on that.
3: Thank you.
1: Dr. Andrews, this next question starts with you. Recently, the state held its third annual nuclear summit where state leaders like the governor and House Speaker and other industry leaders said that South Carolina is poised to be a key player. What's your view on the expansion of nuclear energy in the state? For example, would you support more reactors? And what would you do in the Senate to improve the nuclear ecosystem of South Carolina?
4: So it's an all-of-the-above approach. We're learning the hard lesson now about what happens when you continue to rely on foreign oil. Gas price in South Carolina is now over $4. Diesel is just under $6. My opponent's plan seems to be let's just drill more. But there are so many more opportunities out there, including investments in nuclear energy, including supporting the Savannah River site, which I do. But we need to invest in wind and solar and think about the future for our children and our grandchildren and what kind of world we want to leave behind. But right now we are suffering the consequences of our over-reliance on foreign oil. I have talked to so many people all across the state of South Carolina who are trying to figure out if they can fill up their gas tank or if they can go to the grocery store, if they can go fill their child's asthma inhaler prescription, or if they can pay for their child care. Everything is unaffordable. My opponent supports all of the policies that got us to this affordability crisis, and we need to get serious about ending it.
1: Thank you, Dr. Andrews. We'll go to you, Senator Graham, for that. And the rebuttal on the 60 seconds for the question.
2: Yes, I fully support the Savannah River site. I currently sit on the Appropriations Committee, so any way I can help them, Lindsay was always a champion for them, and I will be as well. The Savannah River site employs over 10,000 people, specialized, good-paying jobs with great benefits. They help keep our country and our state safe. They help with our economy, so I'll do everything I can to support the Savannah River site or other nuclear projects like VC Summer, the project there. When it comes to solar power, let's look at the Democrats who tried to invest in solar power farms, which was completely failed because all the tax credits ended up going to the Chinese, helping the Chinese more than it did the United States. And the regulations that you want to impose on all drilling and refineries is going to hurt gas prices permanently. We can't survive off wind and solar power. We have to drill for gas. So look at California again, where they've shut down the oil refineries. Gas is $7 a gallon there, $2 over the national average because of all the regulations on drilling and oil refineries. You are endorsed by Jane Fonda's climate pact, so you're going to join the Democrats comes to restrictions and regulations.
1: That was your rebuttal, too. Let's go to you, Dr. Whitener, for nuclear.
0: When I was in Aiken, I met a guy named Noah. He is a great South Carolina success story. He actually went to the Governor's School for Science and Technology, and then he went to Clemson and got his engineering degree. And now he's got one of those high-paying jobs that Senator Graham just referred to. So I, too, support nuclear energy and support innovation in that space. If we're going to invest in energy, then that investment should be made in education and in removing some of these regulations that are preventing that kind of technology from coming online. When we think about our impact in the world, the government moving into markets distorts the market. And so if we say we're going to invest our taxpayer dollars in that space, all we're going to do is create some more high prices. We're going to create a distorted market. We're going to make it very difficult for our U.S. companies to compete.
1: My on to Dr. Whitener.
3: Dr. Whitener, another top issue for voters in this election is immigration. Legislative action in Congress has repeatedly stalled for years. Be specific. What do you believe Congress needs to do to improve the immigration system, and do you believe that needs to include changes, if any at all, to the U.S. Immigration and Customs Enforcement?
0: Yes, we do need to do something about immigration, and neither of the major parties wants to because then they wouldn't be able to campaign on it and fundraise on it. So here's what we need to do. We need to be very specific about our immigration policy. It needs to be based in sound economic principles that help American citizens feel good about the fact that immigrants are coming in to contribute to our society and not to cause harm and not to live off of the public dollar. If we have good laws, we'll have good law enforcement. The immigration problem is a problem, but it's being perpetuated by people who have no intention of governing. All they want to do is campaign. Let's be clear about that piece. But yes, I do think we need immigration reform, and I do think we need better law enforcement, but that comes from better laws. You said be specific. Let's talk about residents being registered, coming in a decentralized way, saying, hey, I'm here, let me register as a resident, and then let's follow them through a progression so that they can eventually become citizens. If they don't want to become citizens, that's okay too, but let's just know who they are from beginning to end.
3: Thank you, Dr. Whitener. Senator Graham, same question. Be specific about what policies, and also do you believe that includes changes to ICE?
2: Immigration is clear for me. I'm probably a little bit tougher than my brother was on this. The key word being illegal. If you're here illegally, you need to go. I'm all for border protection. I'm for funding ICE. I think ICE is doing a great job because under Biden and Kamala Harris, they opened our borders and let 12 million illegal immigrants into our country. Drug dealers, rapists, criminals. I co-sponsored the End the Sanctuary Cities Act because they're all going to these cities causing problems. And I admire the men and women of ICE who are helping enforce the laws to get these criminals off the streets. My Democratic opponent helped Kamala Harris raise $11 million for president. She is for amnesty for illegals. She's for health care funded for illegals, free health care for illegals. This is going to increase the national debt, send it through the roof. Again, I'm for border security.
3: Thank you, Senator Graham. Dr. Andrews, 30 seconds on top of your...
4: So I agree that both parties have failed on immigration, and as someone on the outside of politics, I was also disgusted to watch both parties use this as a political football every election season. And Democrats have failed on the border. We need a secure border to be a secure nation, and we also need to deport illegal immigrants who break the law. But we can do those two things while still respecting the human dignity and due process of everyone who is here right now. I believe that ICE needs to enforce our immigration laws, but they need to do that by focusing on dangerous criminals, traffickers, and fentanyl, and they need to respect due process. ICE agents that are masked with no ID on them, patrolling around hospitals and schools, has nothing to do with what this country was founded on. This can be true. This is a complex issue, which is yet another reason why I think it's so important that this is not the only debate that we have between now and November 3rd. I have agreed to 3 additional debates, and again, I'm going to reissue the challenge to Senator Graham that she shows up on a debate stage and debates me again before this election on November 3rd for a 6-year term in the U.S. Senate.
3: Thank you, Dr. Andrews.
1: Okay. Senator Graham, we'll give you 30 seconds if you want it.
2: Yes. I want to talk about some things. She keeps challenging me to a debate. I want to spend my time going around and meeting with the voters of South Carolina because I've been working hard. I actually work. I've had a job representing the people of South Carolina and Washington, D.C. So I think it's more important for me to hear from voters than to stand with you on this debate stage. But let's talk about a couple of other concerns I have, that she's deceiving the people of South Carolina with these transgender issues.
1: We have to leave it there. That's all we have time for tonight. Thank you to our candidates. Thank you to Mayon Schechter for joining me on stage as well. You can find this debate and more coverage at youtube.com/SCETV News. From all of us here at SCETV and South Carolina Public Radio, I'm Gavin Jackson. Thanks for tuning in, and have a great night.

0: This was the South Carolina Senate debate with Senator Darlene Graham, Republican of South Carolina, Dr. Annie Andrews, Democrat of South Carolina, and Libertarian Casey Whitener. The Cook Political Report and Inside Elections both rate this race as likely Republican. Former Secretary of State Hillary Clinton was interviewed in Omaha, Nebraska, by the chair to the Nebraska Democratic Party. She talked about her career, midterm elections, and top issues, including immigration, health care, and education.
1: Well, good afternoon, Democrats. It's an honor to be here with you today. I am John Ewing. I'm the proud mayor of the city of Omaha, Nebraska. I'd like to start by welcoming our special guest to our wonderful city, Hillary Rodham Clinton. I'd also like to thank all of our elected officials, our candidates for office, all of the individuals who served us in the past. Thank you all for being here with us today. Thank you to our community and party leaders as well, and to everyone in this room for being here. This is an important moment in the history of our country, and I thank you for being active participants. I want to emphasize why we are here today with Secretary Clinton and all of you. As many of you know, early voting has started in Nebraska. You still have time to request and submit your mail-in ballot if you do not plan to be in town or know you will be busy on Tuesday, November 3rd. You can, of course, wait until Election Day and cast your ballot at your polling station. There is just something about doing your civic duty as an American and as a proud Nebraskan. However, I want to encourage you to vote in person over the next 3 weeks. This can help you avoid issues, make your voice heard in the direction our state and country need to go. Secretary Clinton is here to encourage you to do the same, and as your mayor, whatever method you choose, just do your part and vote. Now, I have the great honor of bringing Secretary Clinton to the stage so that we can make her an honorary citizen of the great city of Omaha. And also present her with the key to the city.

Good afternoon, fellow Democrats. I'm sure we have some strong independents and some Republicans who know that we're in the wrong direction. Hillary! Hillary! Hillary! Hillary! I love it. We are so excited to have Secretary Clinton here in Omaha, the home of the Blue Dot. Mayor Ewing, when he won by not 1 point or 2 points or 3 points, but when he won by 14 points the last election cycle, he absolutely set the stage for a win for Denise Powell. He set the stage for us to win statewide with folks like Sarah Slattery and Jocelyn Brasher and Dan Osborne. And the national scene may not know it, but CD1 is a bit of a sleeping giant. Lincoln is its own blue dot. Some call it the rainbow dot because they've elected a lot of LGBT elected officials there. But it is 50% of that district. So I have faith in CD1, in the rural dirt roads. They're going to join Lincoln, and we're going to take that seat as well. And probably most important to us right here in our state, because we care deeply about the Ogallala Aquifer and the impact of data centers and pipelines and all these things, that we know we can build infrastructure in the right way. But we can't do that with Republicans who are following the MAGA trends. So we have to break that GOP supermajority with our legislature, and you heard of some of those candidates today. Let me first start with a bit of a personal story, because I've never had an opportunity to really be this

0: me a long time to fully recover. So when I moved to DC to go to grad school, I decided that I wanted to help with policy. I had never been involved in partisan politics. I was involved in AmeriCorps, because of President Clinton and the program that he ran. So I was a community service kind of do-gooder nerd, but I decided I need to do something more if I care about policy getting passed. And at the time, health insurance companies, it's not 100% better, but it did get better. At the time, health insurance companies were not funding treatment for eating disorders and were not funding treatment for mental health. And so Secretary Clinton, at the time Senator Clinton, joined hands with Senator Wellstone, a hero I know to many people in this room. Kitty Weston was a mom in Minnesota. She went to Senator Clinton and Senator Wellstone telling the story about her daughter, Anna, who died from anorexia. Eating disorders have the highest mortality rate of any of the mental illnesses, and they were being denied by health insurance companies. And so when the Republicans were coming to the table to say, sure, we'll join you for the mental health parity bill to require insurance companies to cover mental health just like they would physical health, they wanted to cut eating disorders. They wanted to make an exception and say, no, we'll cover everything else, but no on that. Senator Clinton and Senator Wellstone went to the mat to make sure that that did not happen. And they made sure that people like myself, all the women and men that I saw in treatment getting denied by insurance companies, be able to live full, healthy lives. And so I personally want to thank you. You've touched so many lives, and I know you know that in your heart, and it breaks all of our hearts that we weren't able to shatter that highest glass ceiling. But I know that you paved the way for one day a woman is going to do that. And in the meantime, you saved lives all across this world. So thank you, Secretary Clinton. Okay, I made it through without crying, which is a good sign. Senator Nelson, thank you for being here. You're an absolute hero to us, a titan. The last time they had to send the Republicans to Nebraska, the Republican president and all the cabinet members, was when you were running for Senate, and my husband was running for Congress. They kept on dropping, you know, every Republican, George Bush, Cheney, everybody. You made it to the finish line. You make us proud every day. Thank you for being here with us. Okay, now to the fun part. We asked you all to submit questions, and Precious McKesson, who is our executive director and the elector, she's in the audience, and she's going to do questions. But first, we're actually going to hear from Secretary Clinton. I got ahead of myself, and I saw Precious give me the look. You don't want to get that look from Precious. Secretary Clinton.
1: First of all, I am thrilled to be here with so many Nebraska Democrats, with so much enthusiasm. Everything that we could hope for, in the lead up to this next election, is really happening. We just have to stay focused and on task and turn out the vote and celebrate, when we take back the House and the Senate. So I want to start by thanking Mayor Ewing for there you are, Mayor. Thank you so much. Thank you, first of all, for having such a big victory. That was really encouraging. And also for your lifelong service to Omaha, because this, you're not a newbie. You've been serving the people for many years. I also just want to recognize and am so happy to see Ben Nelson here today. You know, Jane, thank you for that very nice story about Paul Wellstone and me and all that, you know, we tried to do together. But really, you know, we wouldn't have the Affordable Care Act without Ben Nelson.

0: the lives of your fellow men, women, and children looks like. And Ben did that for a long time. I really want to thank everybody here at the Democratic Party, starting with Jane. And I told her backstage, and I'm going to repeat it, you all are doing an amazing job electing Democrats. And I know that, you know, under Jane's leadership, the vice chair, Ron Kaminsky, who's here, thank you, Ron. The executive director, Precious, thank you for your years of service. The DNC member, Charlotte, where's Charlotte? Somewhere. Thank you, Charlotte. And the whole team that they've been built. You know, I am kind of nerdy about this. And so when I hear that a state Democratic Party is actually doing the old-fashioned work of organizing, I get really excited. And it's paying off. I think you have doubled the number of elected Democratic officials. You're really on a roll, and now we just have to keep going, and we have to keep electing more and more Democrats and hopefully breaking the supermajority here in the legislature. So I think it's critically important, and we're going to get to your questions, to recognize that we have an opportunity right now to begin to reverse the damage and begin to repair what has been deliberately broken. The kinds of policies coming out of this administration and their followers in Congress has done so much damage. And sadly, a lot of people are living with that, and more will, because of the policies that were put into motion by their very big tax break bill for billionaires, because the level of cuts to health care, both the lack of subsidies for the Affordable Care Act, but also the cuts in Medicaid, and the changes in Medicare that are now going on, are just beginning to be felt by people. And so we know that people are really struggling. We have an affordability crisis, whether the folks in Washington recognize it or not. And we've got to tackle all of the hard challenges that families are facing. We also have a corruption problem that is growing by the day. And you know what? It is connected to the affordability problem. So this is all what's at stake on the ballot in November, that we have got to do our very best to help make the connection for people so that they know they're literally voting to lower prices. They're voting to hold people accountable. And then we can maybe get back to doing the work of the people in a democracy, which is what we need to be about. So thank you all for showing up and doing that work and making a difference.
1: Thank you, Secretary Clinton. Precious is in the audience, and she's going to be standing near folks who have asked the question. She'll read the question, but she's going to stand near the people who submitted the question.
2: Yes, so if I can find you, and if I can't find you, I'll just have you stand up so I can acknowledge you. But first, we'll have a feel-good moment. Can Jason Kenney and his family please stand up? Oh, there you go. Thank you so much for being here. Secretary Clinton, his question is, he said, is not a question, but it's a personal thank you. He wanted to let you know that thank you for something you did that happened 27 years ago that you may not even remember, but it changed the course of his life. It was a hot July day in Utica, New York, during the second day of your listening tour. He was 19 years old and working in a call center. He never made it inside to the venue to hear you speak, but when you came out, you walked straight toward him and started to ask questions. You talked about 5 to 10 minutes, and one question stayed with him all these years. Why aren't you in college? Young people like you are going to make a difference in the future. He said those words stuck with him, and a few weeks later, he enrolled in college, and that conversation helped him set a path that shaped his career and his life. We have an opportunity to meet several times after, he said, but I don't know if I ever truly told you how much the first encounter meant to him. He said today he is here with his family, and he wanted his three girls to have the opportunity to hear you speak and be inspired, just as 27 years ago. The difference is that he was 19 and now understand even more how important it is to encourage young people to believe in themselves and their future.
0: you. Oh, thank you for telling me that story, and I know how proud your family is of you and the journey that you've made, and I'm so happy you could be here today. I hope I get to say hello to you after the lunch, too. Thanks.
2: Thank you. All righty. Senator Margo Juarez, one of our great senators. Where are you at, Senator? There she is. All righty. Her question is, how did you survive the stress of being a mom while serving in office? What advice do you have for future moms considering running for Congress?
0: That is a great question, because honestly, it is hard just being a mom. Let's start there. And being someone who wants to run for office or serve in office, the work is never done in any part of your life. You know, that old saying, you know, if you want something done, ask a busy woman, or a woman's work is never done. Well, it happens to be true, and you really do have to have a support system. I don't think anything is possible without that. You know, I often think about how a lot of the women whom I admire in politics really had to put together a support system of family and friends in order to be able to campaign, in order certainly to serve if they were elected. But the guilt never goes away. Let me just tell you, it doesn't go away. You just have to learn how to be as well prepared, as well organized, try to think of everything that needs to be covered, although you'll drop a few balls along the way, and be as focused as possible on putting your family first no matter what. And I think if you can keep that in mind, but I didn't run for office until my daughter was in college, you know, so, but I did practice law. And so there were times when I was supposed to be in court and she woke up with a fever. I mean, you know, just the grip of worry and guilt that takes over you at a moment like that. But I was lucky because, you know, I could have a babysitter. I could call a friend. You've just got to have that backup system. And also helps have a supportive spouse who actually understands that this requires two people to, you know, in a relationship to try to make it work if you're lucky enough. And if you are a single, you know, parent, then you really need even more help. And the final thing I would say is our society does not do enough to help people raising children. We talk a lot about family values. We talk a lot about children. And I have spent a lifetime advocating for kids, and it really is near and dear to my heart. But we need more recognition in our economy and our society about the importance of raising children, and that it isn't just something that can be left to one person or two people on their own. We need quality, affordable child care. We need paid family leave. We need those things in order for people to balance family and work, which is the continuing dilemma that we all face. So I don't have any magic tricks or secrets. It's just day by day. I'm a big list maker, and you got to make the list because you got to make sure that you've got everything you can think of, you know, planned out. And now, you know, I'm a grandmother, and I will say it's an amazing and wonderful experience in every way, but it's exhausting even being a grandmother. And I, you know, honestly, it's kind of a relief when it's time to go home. Because it's hard work raising children. So let's try to do more to help the people who are helping to mold the next generation, because we're not doing enough for them.
2: Amen.
1: And Senator Juarez is doing exactly that. I'll just say, just to give her a little bit of a shout out, Senator Juarez was the first senator that was keeping Governor Pillen accountable when he created a detention center for immigrants here in our state. And she recently battled breast cancer and is a survivor. So thank you, Senator Juarez, for everything that you're doing, your grit, your determination. You give us hope. Thank you.
3: Awesome. We love you, Senator Juarez. All right.
0: And you're setting a very good example for your children about
3: yes.
0: what a caring, committed citizen you are. So thank you for that.
3: Yeah. Thank you. Okay. Next up, we have our Secretary of State candidate, Ms. Sarah Slattery, right here. Her question is, Nebraska has an unprecedented number of women running for office this year. We call it Year of the Woman. And you know better than anyone how terrible people can be to women who dare to be ambitious. Do you have a personal motto or mantra that you use to remind yourself of your worth?
0: It's really unfortunate that we are still dealing with so much pushback on women in the public arena. But that, sadly, is just the fact that we have to recognize that there is an organized effort, not just in our country, but around the world, to kind of turn the clock back on women's lives and our choices and our rights and our opportunities. And it is something that has not just stayed in the so-called real world. It has migrated online. The amount of vitriol and misogyny online is appalling. And it is aimed at not just women in public life, not just women in elected office, but it's really aimed at any woman who steps her foot into the public arena. Maybe she is a businesswoman, or maybe an academic or a journalist or whatever she might be. If she draws the attention of the bots, because remember, half of what is online is not human communication. It is automated and it is programmed to go after women and minorities and LGBTQ and all the groups that, you know, might possibly be viewed as a threat to a worldview that is held by the current leadership, not just in our country, but in other places around the world. So I think we have to support each other more than ever. We have to stand up for each other more than ever. We have to speak out, use our voices the best we can to, you know, call out those who are trying to tear down women. I don't think it's an accident that the first person that Trump and Hegseth fired was the woman commandant of the Coast Guard. Second person was the very experienced combat veteran black Air Force general who was the chairman of the Joint Chiefs. And the third person was the first woman to serve as Chief of Naval Operations, who had a 40-year stellar career in the United States Navy. And then the list went on and on and on.
4: This is former Secretary of State Hillary Clinton. She was at a campaign event over the weekend in Omaha, Nebraska.
0: We're talking about women of distinction, women of, you know, a proven record of accomplishment. So it's not just somebody new to politics or new to service. It's women who've given their lives and have performed admirably. So there is a concerted effort that is underway. We see it most clearly at the Department of Defense. That's what I call it, the Department of Defense. And the kinds of changes. And now, of course, it's even moved into distinguished generals and admirals, you know, who are white men who don't toe the line that is expected by this administration. So they're going after, you know, groups of people. They're going after people of character and integrity and service. And one of the things that I'm hoping can happen after this election, and we do win both houses, is that we can begin to try to reverse some of this, because it is not only unfortunate and uncalled for when you think of the individual, it's hurting our country. And it is undermining our sense of unity, our idea that you work hard, you play by the rules, you can get ahead, and you can be rewarded for that. So we have to do much more to recognize that it's a real threat, and the kinds of things that are being said and the actions that are being taken are really undermining what we've tried to do over so many generations, which is to open the doors of opportunity, to extend rights to all Americans, to create that more perfect union. And the other side, that's not what they want, and we have to say in one loud voice, that's what we stand for, and that's what we're going to fight and vote for.
3: Awesome.
1: And I'll remind everybody, in 2016, Secretary Clinton warned us all what Donald Trump would do to this country, and every prediction was correct. That's why it's so important that Sarah Slattery gets elected. She's running against an election denier, just like Lynn Walls is running against somebody who's put our state in the gutter for governor, and Jocelyn Brasher is running against Mike Hilgers for attorney general, who continues to deny the will of the voters. Denise Powell is running against Brinker Harding, who criminalized homelessness and voted against minimum wage. Women are leading, and they're going to win.
3: Awesome. Thank you.
4: Hillary Clinton is joined by Jane Klieb, who is the state chair for Nebraska Democrats.
3: Let me see. Robin Boylan, are you in the room? Oh, if you can stand up, Robin. Okay, Robin's question, which is, it's going to be, you have a pretty awesome career, Secretary Clinton, but she says, if you could do it all over, what would you do differently?
0: I would have not just won the popular vote, but the Electoral College.
3: Yes.

You know, that's the kind of leadership as a governor and a senator we want to get back to. So we need to be reminded of what, you know, servant leadership, producing good results for people, making a difference in

0: Amen to that. Amen to that.
1: All righty. Karen Wagner. I'm going to stand in the back because I just keep blocking people. Karen Wagner.
0: Karen. Hey. One of our best volunteers.
1: Her question is, do you remember when you became brave, and what's the bravest thing you've ever done?
2: When I became brave? Well, I was a little girl. I was probably, maybe 5 or 6 or 4, 5, 6, somewhere around in there. Probably 4, actually, when I think about it. And we had moved out of the city of Chicago into a suburb. And it was a suburb in those days, as you can imagine, after World War II, that was filled with families. You know, the men like my father, who'd served in the Navy during the war, had, you know, come out and had bought homes in the suburbs, and they were getting, you know, they were raising their children, they were doing their jobs, starting businesses, and the mothers were mostly stay-at-home moms, and it was a great neighborhood filled with all these baby boomer kids, and they were a lot of them. And I lived across the street from a family of 6 kids, and the girl who was my age, she and I later became friends, but initially, you know, my mother would, like, you know, help me get dressed in the morning and, you know, braid my hair or put it in a ponytail and put a ribbon in it and send me out the door to play. And every day these kids yelled at me and pushed me down and basically made my little life miserable. And so one day, you know, I didn't want to go out, and I told my mother, I don't want to go out. They're just going to be mean to me. And she said, no, you got to go out and play. You can't stay in the house and all that. So I went out, and once again, they tormented me. So I immediately started coming back in, and my mother met me at the door. And my mother looked at me, and she said, there's no room for cowards in this house. Get back outside and figure it out. Honest to God, I thought I had lost my entire life. You know, I was being rejected by my mother and sent back into the, you know, jungle. Nobody was more surprised than the other kids because I came back out. Because usually, when I went in crying or went in upset, I wouldn't come out. So I came back out, and I realized I had to stand up for myself or I wasn't going to be able to go home. It was a pretty important moment in my life, and they were so surprised to see me, and so they circled around me, and, you know, those were the days. So, you know, one of the kids pushed me down, and I got back up, and I pushed him down. And then they all kind of shrugged and said, okay, let's play. So my mother saying that to me, I mean, I could never have explained it when I was that age. I just knew that she expected something more from me than I was able to show her, and that I needed to go out and stand up for myself. And, you know, my mother and my father were, you know, people of their times, but I will say that neither one of them ever had any kind of, you know, expectations about what I was supposed to do or not do because I was a little girl. And, you know, that was kind of unusual in those days, and it was particularly unusual for my father because he had no idea about raising, you know, a daughter. He came from a family of boys. But they were so focused on education. And so their attitude was, you know, you have to make the decisions in your own life. And so you have to be, well educated. And my father used to say, when you work, work hard. When you play, play hard, and don't confuse the two. And I have thought about that, you know, literally my whole life. And, you know, so when I was, you know, raising Chelsea, and now as she is raising her kids, you know, we really want our kids, you know, I with her and she with them, the three of them, you know, to be brave and kind. And if you can figure out how to be brave and kind, I think that helps you deal with a lot that goes on in your life and with other people. And I'm very lucky that my mother got me on that track early.
1: Awesome.
3: And you showed us all how to stand up to bullies, too, on stage when he hovered over you and everything.
2: That truly was one of the most bizarre moments in American history. And I have to tell you, I mean, I'm on stage. It was the second debate. Everybody, all the news, you know, programs and everybody all said that I'd won the first debate. And so now he's looming over me. And I'm in real time thinking, what am I going to do about this? I mean, it was a very big dilemma. It goes back to the question back there. How do women respond in public under pressure? Because it's almost like no choice is the right choice. So I'm standing there, and although, you know, I'm answering questions, I'm trying to stay focused, but I'm also thinking, what do I do? Do I whirl around and say, back off, you creep? I mean, I don't know. What do I say? Which, you know, I immediately could see, you know, all of the newscasters saying, well, she can't take it. You know, she got rattled. Look at her. She's like angry and responding in that way. Do I try to make a joke, but maybe it wouldn't be funny? Like, you know, I know you like me, Donald, but you don't have to get that close. Or, you know, I don't know. Everything was going through my head. And at the end, I thought, you know, I'm just going to try to take a deep breath and maintain my calm. And, you know, so that because we've never had a woman president, there's not an image. It's not like you think of a president, faces pop into your brain, right? And they're all men, obviously, starting with George Washington. And whoever your favorites are, you know, you might see, you know, Jack Kennedy or Franklin Roosevelt or Dwight Eisenhower, whoever you're imagining. Well, we've never had a woman. So this is like a real challenge for people to imagine a woman in the Oval Office as commander in chief. So I decided that I was going to remain calm because, you know, I try to be calm most of the time. So I'm going to try to remain calm so that I wouldn't get, you know, attacked as being emotional or angry or lashing out and all of that. I've relived that moment a lot because I don't know what I would do today, but back then I felt like that was the right decision. And, you know, once again, they did polling and all that. And so, you know, it was considered, you know, that I had, you know, succeeded. But, you know, I knew what he was doing. I mean, he was playing to his base and he was demonstrating dominance. And, you know, so the kind of psychological messages he was sending were, you know, look at me, I am dominating the stage, I'm dominating her. And so I had to figure out what were people going to see if they looked at me. And, you know, that's the kind of thing that, you know, women have to have in the back of our heads, like how do I respond, what's appropriate, you know, do I show emotion or not? I mean, I do find it a little bit ironic, to say the least, that, you know, all of the lines going back in history about women are too emotional to do this or do that. I mean, look at these people. Honestly.
4: This is Hillary Clinton in Omaha, Nebraska. She's joined on stage by the state Democratic chair, Jane Klebe.
3: The whining just today about the Nobel Peace Prize. It's like a tome, you know, on truth social.
2: You know, Jay, that reminds me. So when I was at the opening of the Obama Library, which I hope you all get to visit, and, you know, Bill and I were up there with the former presidents and first ladies and were sitting behind, you know, Barack and Michelle and their daughters. So when Michelle gave that very touching and clever speech about all the things that her husband had done that the other guy hasn't, and when she got to, and then, you know, the Nobel Peace Prize, I just burst into laughter. I thought it was so perfect. And So Barack turns around and he kind of, you know, grins at me. And so I lean forward and I said, I really hope that Donald Trump is watching this. And I really hope he heard that line. And, you know, I think he's got to feel like he is, you know, in the 10th circle of hell or something because of this litany of everything you've done. And Barack goes, yeah, me too. I hope so.
1: Secretary Clinton, I'm here for all of it. We saw that moment. I think that was a highlight. I have a question. TJ King has a question because we're seeing this a lot in our communities. How do you address people who say that their vote doesn't count or doesn't matter? What do we need to be talking, especially in communities that are being hit hard by what's going on currently in this administration?
2: Well, you know, there's several answers to that. I mean, there are the factual answers, which we all know. You know, we all know elections that were decided by very few votes. So, you know, that's something that you can try to point out to people. But that's not really what someone's saying. What someone is saying is, I don't think anybody cares about me. I don't think anybody understands my life. I don't think anybody cares about what kind of job I have or how, you know, good my kids' schools are. I just don't think people care. And so I don't think my vote counts because I don't think whoever I vote for is actually going to care about me and actually do anything for me. And you could kind of understand that for people who feel like, you know, they've had a series of hard times. You know, if you look back on the last, you know, 25 years in our country, you know, I was a senator from New York on 9/11. That was a trauma. The terrible financial crisis of 2008 was horrific for people. We had an election in 2016 that, you know, raised a lot of questions that we're still trying to find answers for about what, you know, what kind of really went on. And then we had COVID. And so if you're somebody who is saying, does it really matter that I vote because I'm not sure I matter to the people that I'm asked to vote for? What we have to do is demonstrate as clearly as possible and then repeat over and over again, you do matter. And we're going to do everything we can to try to help you have the life you deserve to have. Now, you got to do your part. You got to be responsible. You have to work hard. You have to try to get an education. But we're not going to allow your hard work to continue to be undervalued and overwhelmed by the advantages that are going to the people at the very top. And we're going to try to get better balance in our economy and our politics. But then we've got to produce. I mean, I'm very excited about winning in November, and I want to see, you know, Nebraska 1 and Nebraska 2, you know, go Democratic. I want to see you send an independent who's got common sense to the Senate. I mean, I want to see all of that happen. But then what's most important is what are you going to do with those majorities? How are you going to show people that you're actually producing results that are going to affect their lives? And, you know, what the Republicans have done and what Trump, let's give him credit, is a master of doing is diverting attention. You know, I mean, he even said, I don't really care about whether gas is affordable or you have an affordable house or health care is affordable. I'm actually making that worse, by the way. I just want you to hate the people I hate. I want you to be upset about people who are not like you. I want you to be divided because when you're divided, then I can conquer. And I don't have to do much for you because I'm just going to keep your emotions in a constant state of turmoil. And then either you don't vote or you vote for me because I'm promising to be strong and tough. Not clear what that means, but nevertheless, that's my message. And I think that's kind of worn out. I think what originally seemed like, oh, he's a different kind of leader. He says what he thinks. All of that. I think that is beginning to finally sink through to people like, wait a minute, am I better off? Has my life improved? I look at other people, especially those who are doing really, really well, and they seem to be enjoying a lot of access to the president. And even the president has made a lot of money. which is so unprecedented. And so, wait a minute. What has he actually done for me? And so when a voter says that, say, can I ask you something? Do you think that the people who are currently in charge in Washington, here in this state, have they actually helped you? Have they actually made your life better? Because if the answer is no, why don't you take a chance on people who are promising to do that for you?
1: Thank you so much, Secretary. And that leads me into making sure I want to acknowledge January 6th Capitol Police Officer Harry Dunn, who really fought for us. Come on, Harry, stand on up. Come on now. This is why we have the vote. We have somebody fighting for democracy, and we appreciate you being here always and supporting.
2: I just have to say personally, thank you. We were talking about bravery. Thank you. Thank you for your service. Thank you for your sacrifice. Thank you.
1: All righty. We're going to go on to our last question. Is Aaron Willis Locks here?
4: This event took place in Omaha, Nebraska. Hillary Clinton, former Secretary of State, former Senator, fielding questions from Nebraska Democrats.
2: Precious back there.
1: Oh, hi, Aaron. You. Yeah. Alrighty. Okay. Aaron's question. As a pediatrician, I see neurodivergent children who are often asked to fit into a world that are not designed with them in mind. I am often appreciative to your approach to children that it takes a village, and feel that we as a collective community need to support these children and adults. What can we do as leaders and as communities to move from simply accommodating these children to truly valuing their differences and ensuring that they have a place where they belong? Secondly, I find diversity in our community one of the biggest assets, and Omaha has a rich, diverse community of children that need to feel included. How do we make this happen?
2: Well, I couldn't agree more with the underlying point of the question. You know, I started my career as a young lawyer working for the Children's Defense Fund. And one of the very, very first jobs that I did at the Children's Defense Fund was to be part of a big nationwide survey trying to figure out, when you looked at census data and you looked at school enrollment, public and private, parochial, there was a gap. So there were more children in census districts than there were registered for school, and our hunch was that they were not in school because they had some kind of disability. I mean, this is back in the 1970s, and public schools were not required to take children with disabilities. So I and literally hundreds of young volunteers, lawyers, others of us, we literally went door to door in certain select census districts. My assignment was New Bedford, Massachusetts, and I would knock on a door. This is the day when people would open their door, you know, and have a conversation. I would knock on a door, and I'd ask if they had school-age children and were all their children in school. And here's what I found. I was just one of many. I found blind children, deaf children, children with cerebral palsy, children with other disabilities that kept them confined to a wheelchair, children with behavioral problems, and children who had dropped out of school to help care for the other children. And so we found this big gap, and we all worked together on a report that we submitted to Congress, and the Congress actually did its job. It actually held hearings, and it looked at the evidence, and then it passed what became, education for all. You know, the students with disabilities were required to be educated. So I take that as my base level. We did something in the United States, 50 years ago, that was not required in most countries in the world at that time, where it didn't matter what the issue was that a child had, a child with a congenital birth problem, a child who had an accident, a child who'd had a disease, whatever the problem was. And we then began to try to find ways to educate all children and to support their families. Well, fast forward, we have learned a lot in the last 50 years. you know, we didn't know, you know, a child could look like he was, you know, perfectly healthy, ready to go to school, but might have dyslexia or might have ADHD or might have some other mental or physical issue that would interfere with learning. And so we just have to keep understanding that we owe every single child in this country as good an education as we can provide. And it's imperative that school districts, that elected officials, that families, that we all work together on this. And so as we learn more about the differences among us and therefore among children, I heard, when I was getting ready, you know, to leave New York really early this morning, I heard a program about people who are being diagnosed with ADHD in their 70s because they never understood why couldn't they stay on task? Why did they have such a hard time following through? And, you know, their families would say, you're not paying attention. You're... Well, now they realize their brains are wired differently and they may need different kinds of instruction and support. So we've got to live up to what we claim to be our, you know, commitment to families and children by actually creating the kind of support systems that every child deserves to have. And I want to say one other thing about this, because I'm working on this now. There's something called adverse childhood experiences. It's called ACEs. And I see some heads nodding, people who are in the field, people who understand this. We now know that if young children suffer two or more traumas, and what are traumas for young children? Divorce, death, incarceration, violence, assault. I mean, if a child experiences trauma in those early years, that's not just something that is a mental health challenge. It affects your physical health. And there's a very important study that was done by the, when we used to have a Centers for Disease Control that produced a lot of really good science and research. Thank goodness this was done before they were, you know, turned into Bobby Kennedy's, you know, playpen. I mean, it's hard to imagine, but we have learned that a lot of the chronic disease load that we are carrying in physical issues, physical ailments, chronic disease, can be traced back to traumatic experiences that people have when they're young. So I am now trying to figure out how do we intervene earlier and help children deal with whatever the after effects of that kind of traumatic experience might be. Because to me, a society that doesn't care about its children, which is why throwing these little kids into ICE detention just absolutely is a shame on our nation. You know, there's ways of dealing. There's ways of dealing with what they said they were going to deal with. That was never the real motive. You know, I said deport criminals. You know, when I was in the Senate, I was for deporting criminals. That's not what this is about. This is a systematic effort to try to rid the country of people that don't look like them. And so part of it is what kind of society are we if we do not treat all of our children in a way that gives them the best chance to live up to their God-given potential. And that's true for children of all kinds, from all backgrounds. Some require more support than others. Some families require more support than others. Some kids don't have families that are functioning, and they need support from the village, which is why I wrote that book all those years ago. So we have work to do, but it's exciting because we're going to get back to helping people live up to their own best potential.
3: Thank you, Secretary. As a mom of three little girls, no, they're not little anymore, 26, 19, and our youngest is with us today, 15. Our middle, Maya, is on the spectrum and didn't speak her first 2 years of life. But because we live in a small town of Hastings, we invented Kool-Aid, among many other things, our public schools wrapped around Maya. Even at 2, she wasn't in preschool yet. They provided speech therapy at her daycare. I bring this up because Pillen, Ricketts, Flood, all support defunding programs that helped my little Maya, who found theater and found her voice and is now in college.
5: Yes.
3: We have to do everything we can, everybody, to get our friends, our families, our neighbors, young people to the polls, whether they're going to vote early in person at the county election office. You can do that until November 2nd, or go to your local polling location on November 3rd. We matter, right? Our communities matter. The people who we love matter. The people who they're punching down at, whether that is Latino families ripping them apart or trans kids, we have got to put an end to the bullies and an end to the cruelty and hate, and make sure we're electing more strong Democrats and independents who actually care about us. So, Secretary Clinton, thank you for being here. Thank you for bringing your humor, your strength. You are a hero to all of us.
2: Oh, man.
6: Thank you all so much.
7: Before we go, I want to make sure one thing. Women. You know, you always try to steal my thunder, Chair Cliff.
8: Sorry, pressure.
7: I want to make sure we forgot to acknowledge someone right here, Mayor of, First Democratic Mayor of Council Bluffs, Iowa, Jill Schudeck, right? Want to make sure we acknowledge her, you know, our friends across the bridge. But again, thank you, Secretary, so much. And just know I'm always down for the petty. Just tap me in whenever you're ready, okay? Appreciate you. Table sponsors.
4: This event took place in Omaha, Nebraska over the weekend. Former Secretary of State, former Senator, former First Lady Hillary Clinton in town to talk to Nebraska Democrats. She was joined on stage by the state chair for the Democrats in Nebraska, Jane Klebe.
9: Republican candidate for Massachusetts Governor Mike Minogue and incumbent Democratic Governor Maura Healey participated in a debate hosted by WBZ Boston. The two candidates sparred over health care policy, the cost of living, the state budget, education, President Donald Trump's policies, undocumented immigration, and other issues. The Cook Political Report and Inside Elections both rate this race solid Democrat.
10: 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I'm John Keller, political analyst for WBZ, welcoming our viewers on WBZ, WBZ.com, TV 38, Western Mass News in Springfield, and C-SPAN, as well as our listeners on WBZ News Radio 1030, and welcome to the candidates in alphabetical order. The incumbent, Maura Healey of Arlington, the former attorney general, elected governor in 2022, and the challenger, Mike Minogue of South Hamilton, former chairman, president, and CEO of Abiomed, Inc., a medical device company headquartered in Danvers. Great to have you both here with us. Now, before we begin, a quick word about our format. I'll ask the same question of both candidates, and they'll each get one uninterrupted minute to respond. Then they'll, by the way, they'll take turns going first, again, starting in alphabetical order. After that, I'll initiate an open period of debate in which the candidates can address and question each other directly and bring up other related topics. Our control room producer will be keeping close track of talk time to ensure there's no imbalance. There are really just three hard and fast rules. No filibustering, no talking over each other, and at all times, obey your moderator. Sound good? Let's begin. So, 25 years ago, in 2001, Massachusetts had the 7th highest cost of living among the 50 states, and we've continued to rank in the top 10 every year since. We've been number 2 each year since the pandemic. Given the long-term persistence of our cost-of-living problem through both Democratic and Republican administrations in Boston and Washington, please give the voters a realistic, honest assessment of what you can and can't do to lower costs over the next 4 years. 1 minute, Governor Healey.
5: Thank you, John, and thank you, Mike, and thank you to the viewers for tuning in tonight. This is a really important choice in this election. You know, as I look at the situation right now that people are in, Donald Trump is driving costs up every single day with his tariffs, with his war, which is raising the cost of everything from gas to groceries. And also he's gutting funding, gutting health care, and making life more expensive and more difficult for everyone. With Donald Trump as president, it is never more important than now who your governor is.
9: Governor Maura Healey.
5: Here's what I've been doing to lower your costs. I've cut taxes. I've also been building 100,000 homes so that we can lower housing costs. I want young people especially to be able to afford to live here. I've capped copays and deductibles. I've made community college free. I've cut business regulations by 25% to make it easier and less expensive for companies to do business here. I'm working every day to find ways to make life more affordable for you. All the while, our president is making it more expensive.
10: Thank you. Mr. Minogue, 1 minute.
6: So, John, thanks for having me, and I want to recognize Governor Healey for being the first elected female governor. I hope to be the first elected West Point graduate and Airborne Ranger to be governor of Massachusetts. Per your question, it was what can we do, not who do we blame. And so as a leader, I want to make sure that we focus on stopping overspending, which makes overtaxing happen, and then overregulating. We already have 8 taxes. Those taxes continue to go up, property taxes. The 100,000 homes were pre-built. That's from Charlie Baker, because we're last in the nation in permits per capita. And we have the most expensive electricity, or second most, health care. So health care is the most expensive in the nation, most expensive housing, or in the top, and most expensive child care. So these are things that we have to have a plan. So what we need is to grow jobs, and specifically manufacturing and invest in innovation. That's what I've done. But last is, we need to make sure we get rid of the gas tax, get rid of the 130 utility fee. That will put thousands of dollars back into the pockets of the people right now that are struggling to pay their bills.
10: Thank you. Rebuttal.
5: Yeah, let me just offer something. Massachusetts has one of the fastest growing GDPs in the country right now. We've created 11,000 jobs in just the last year alone. Every week, companies are moving here. I've talked to 2 just this week who are opening up and expanding, not just in the greater Boston area, but across the state. Look at the expansion by Whoop and Gillette and Takeda and AstraZeneca. So we're on the move, and I'm trying to force that every single day. That's why I made free community college, so that people can go to school for free and then get a great job here in Massachusetts. But let's be clear about what's going on. Donald Trump is driving up the cost of everything. And by the way, we have 100,000 homes coming online because I filed and signed the strongest housing law in the country. John, this is important. Something that my opponent said was absolutely incorrect. I'm the one that cut permitting times from a year down to 30 days, offered up state land for housing development, made ADUs something you can do by right, and offered tax incentives to developers so that we can build middle-class homes, workforce housing. I want our teachers, firefighters, and our young people especially to be able to stay here. That's why we've built an exponential number of homes in the last few years. Trust me, we're not done. In my second term, I want 200,000 more.
10: Let's let a response. Go ahead.
6: We are last in the nation in private job growth, last in the nation since Governor Healey took over. That's negative growth. I created more jobs at Abiomed than Governor Healey indirectly. We are last in the nation in permits per person, and we're already second worst in the nation in debt per person. This is a balance sheet. We are bankrupting, and we're not growing. Because we have 8 taxes, income, property, sales, excise, energy, 2 of them, capital gains tax, millionaires tax, death tax, people are leaving. Entrepreneurs are leaving. Manufacturing is not happening here. And because AG and Governor Healey stopped the gas pipelines, we are doomed to have the most expensive electricity that will impact people this winter at the highest rate ever. And we have the most expensive health care. And if there's anyone responsible for the Stewart health care system, it is Assistant Attorney General Maura Healey. Attorney General Maura Healey and Governor Maura Healey, she watched the whole thing happen and let it happen, and all these hospitals got shut down. We have a crisis in healthcare. We're losing primary care doctors.
10: Response.
5: I just want to be really clear here. My opponent is somebody who wrote a million-dollar check to Donald Trump. He saw what Donald Trump did in his first term and said, I want more of that. He invited J.D. Vance to his house. My opponent is somebody who supports Donald Trump's agenda, which has been raising costs. Look, I can go through the differences in this race. He's anti-choice. I believe in abortion access. He's pro-ICE. Trying hard to protect our communities and our people to keep them safe from ICE. There are a lot of differences in this race. But my opponent just said a number of things that just aren't accurate. Tell you what I'm trying to do on health care.
10: Okay, briefly, because I want you to go back.
5: Absolutely. On health care, more maternal health, more primary care, more mental health care, capped copays and deductibles. All the while, Donald Trump, your president, the person you put in office and helped elect, has cut $1 trillion from health care. I'm fighting every day to help people in Massachusetts to keep their coverage, to keep access to vaccines and the like.
10: Right.
5: I want to talk about energy, too, John.
10: Okay, we'll get there.
5: Okay.
10: Let's get a response, though. We'll go.
6: Blaming others is easy. Leadership is harder. Governor Healey, you had the title, you had the legislature, you had the biggest budget ever spent by any governor, 2x what Charlie Baker spent in his 4 years. And we're last in jobs, and we have the most expensive health care. This is a problem. And you talk about health care. Unless you're in Boston now, people outside do not have emergency care for maternity, for cardiac, and for stroke. And I've been in all these hospitals. I've been in the health care. We are losing our primary care doctors. And your legislature said in January of 2025, the primary goal of health care is to give more money back to our primary care doctors because they're leaving or retiring. Guess what? They didn't do anything, and they just announced that at best they're going to get it to it in January 2027. You're not leading. You're not pushing the legislation. You can't be last forever, because we are losing jobs and manufacturing. People are leaving.
10: One more back and forth, and then I do want to move on, but go ahead. This is substantive. Go ahead.
5: Yeah, it's interesting. I don't know where my opponent is getting his information. I was in Groton the other day. We're opening up a new emergency satellite facility there. As governor, I have made it a point to make sure that we are covering the entire state. Our challenges in healthcare right now are challenges not unique to other states. And frankly, what Donald Trump has done in gutting healthcare, cutting $1 trillion out of healthcare. You know, as governor, last December, 300,000 Massachusetts families were going to lose their healthcare because of Donald Trump. And I made sure that coverage continued. We've got more work to do, and I'm doing it. But make no mistake about it. This is a time when who your governor is matters more than ever. With Donald Trump as president, with what he is doing, with the harm that he is causing for our economy, for our workforce, for our health care system, and so much more, who your governor is matters more than ever. And I have spent my time fighting for you, looking to make life more affordable and better for our residents. We've got more work to do.
10: Equal time.
6: Yes, it does matter who the governor is. Right now, our results are last in job growth, second worst in debt, and last in permits. It does matter. These are things that happen and impact people. And we have the most expensive health care. We have the most expensive child care. We have the most expensive electricity. And our housing is also not getting better. And what you are talking about is things and places that are in process that were approved by Governor Baker. We're last in permits. That's why there's no cranes in Boston. We're not building. And everybody sees it. No matter what you are hearing tonight, you know, sitting at home, the bills are out of control. You have to decide between food and electricity and housing. That is not good for our young people.

0: Massachusetts governor debate.
1: It's outmoded and damaging. Defenders of Prop 2.5 say the last thing we need to do is go back to the days when local officials could raise taxes without voter approval. Each of you, 1 minute, whose side are you on? Mr. Minogue.
2: Thank you for that question. This is an example of bankrupting our towns and cities. Governor Healey, in her 4 years, will have spent between the budget override, and new bond debt, $298 billion. I'm going to put that out on social media right now. $298 billion is 2 times what Governor Baker spent in his first term. And it's basically the first 200 years of spending in the history of Massachusetts. And what do we have for that? We have towns that keep jacking up their properties because they need infrastructure. Overrides. We're now doing overrides not for schools. We're doing overrides just to make it work. And the amount of grants that we give to towns and cities is $1.3 billion, yet healthcare has gone up 250%. It needs to be more than that. My solution, real quick, is instead of towns keeping 26% of their money, which is what it is today, they should get 35 to 40% back. It's their money, rather than sue them if they won't do MBTA Communities Act, if they get rid of the stretch codes and they get permitting time back from, for example, single family home from 1.5 years to 45 days. That will make it work and that will help the towns and the cities.
1: Ms. Healey.
3: You know, right now, Massachusetts has the best schools in the country, and I'm proud of that. It's because of the investments that I've made as governor in literacy, increasing vocational students, early college, and free community college. We are number one with our public schools. But our schools are challenged right now, and our cities and towns are challenged right now here and across the country because of what Donald Trump is doing. The tariffs have raised the cost of everything. The war and the price of gas is hurting everyone. And then the gutting of health care, to say nothing of the president, who you supported, has dismantled the United States Department of Education. So if you want to talk about public schools, how do you support a president, and how did you elect a president who dismantled the U.S. Department of Ed, took funding away from Title I and Head Start and our special ed kids? That's just not right. And I'm proud of the work that I continue to do as governor. I am fighting for you. I am fighting for our kids. I am fighting for our cities and towns. And if you want to talk about the budget, let me tell you this, because you just put out a lot of numbers there, Mike. In fact, during Charlie Baker's time as governor, the budget in Massachusetts went up 43%. Now, that's not Charlie's fault, okay? There was COVID. There were a lot of things to deal with. During my time as governor, my budget has increased less than the time during Charlie Baker's first term. In fact, my last budget was just 1%, which is under the rate of inflation. And I've done that while cutting taxes, not raising taxes. And today we have a better bond rating. In fact, Standard & Poor's, which is the gold standard, John, for how a state manages its budget, we just issued bonds, AAA rating, the best in
1: that's
3: class.
1: That's more than a minute. So you'll get
2: budget,
1: equal time. Go ahead.
2: Budget. You're talking about a budget. You overspent the budget every year for 4 years. You went way over it, and then you took bond debt. You've never balanced a budget in your life. I've done a balanced budget for 19 years. I got audited by outside audit agencies every 3 months for 19 years. But let's talk about education, because I've been working on this. And you said some nice things in the past about the work that my wife and I do for education with helping give grants. So we help create the federal scholarship tax credit. And this is true party politics. There's no reason why anyone would turn down free money for parents. I will opt in. I've been asking you and the media to ask you tonight. I want you to answer after this question if you'll opt in to the federal scholarship tax credit. What it will do is $1.7 billion of educational grants. It will not hurt any public or private schools in general. It goes to the parents of both, and 85% of the parents. And on education, we have the best schools, but we have some of the worst schools. Recent studies from MCAS show 60% of the kids are not meeting expectations in grammar school and high school, and 77% of public school teachers say we're going down the wrong track.
1: Please.
2: Special ed needs this money, $1.7 billion. Will you opt in?
3: A federal tax credit is not an education plan, Mike.
2: It is.
3: And let's tell the viewers what that plan is. There's a federal tax credit that came forward as part of one big beautiful bill, the same legislation that Trump signed that cut $1 trillion from health care. Now, in that package, they included this federal tax credit. I heard you claim credit for writing that the other day. By the way, that showed up in the playbook for Project 2025. So you, Trump, 2025,
2: I don't even know what that
3: wrote
2: is.
3: This apparently together. But
2: never
3: here's the thing, folks, okay? The Trump

0: Trump administration just issued guidance on this, okay? My job as governor is to protect public education. I don't want to see anything harming the work of our students, the work of our teachers and educators or our public schools. There's a reason people come here, that employees want to work in Massachusetts because their kids can go to the best schools in the country. So that's the first thing. But the second thing is, in response to your question, you know, I've been around Donald Trump long enough to know that what he says isn't always what he means. So you better believe it. I'm going to take my time and look at what these temporary, by the way, guidelines that have come out from the Trump administration said.
1: Okay, don't talk over each other. You go ahead.
2: I thought you gave it to me, so I apologize. It's not temporary. It's now in the federal law. And it is been around for a while. Other states, other Democrat governors from New York and for Colorado have said it. In fact, the Pennsylvania governor said today he's open to it. It's money, $1.7 billion. It will go to 85% of the parents. And if your kid is in a great school, congratulations. If your child is in Lawrence or Brockton or some of the other places where the scores are terrible, you don't care if there's a rich school up the road that's good. The federal scholarships tax credit is the great equalizers. Parents that have kids in public school that are being failed, they can use it for tutoring, books, resources, and for special ed students that need this money. They need it. And if we take this away, it's $1.7 billion. It could be several thousand dollars to every parent. 85% will qualify. Why would you not take the free money?
1: Ms. Healy,
2: is it because it's coming from D.C.?
1: I want to move on, but I'm going to give you the last few seconds on this. You can both return to it later if you want.
0: What I said is I've got to look at it, and I'm not just going to take Trump's word for it. The other thing is this, Mike. You're making up numbers. There is no basis for your assertion. There's no basis for your assertion that this will result in $1.7 billion being injected into our schools. There's no basis. You just made that up. But what I'm saying is I'm going to look at it.
2: Okay, I'll tell you right now the numbers real fast.
1: Briefly.
2: 1 million taxpayers, $1,700, okay. That's $1.7 billion. I will commit that I will get 1 million taxpayers to do that. This is common sense. This is an example where Maura Healey hates the other party more than she cares about our kids.
1: Go ahead, let her respond.
0: Those are strong words, and I don't actually hate anyone. What I do is I try to take care of people in this state. And you're throwing out 1 million times whatever, $1,700. Mike, people can't afford gas. They can't afford rent. They can't afford food. They can't afford clothes. And this is all because, in so many ways, Donald Trump, your guy, his failure to manage the economy and to drive us over the cliff. So the idea that you're going to have 1 million people in Massachusetts, do you know how many SNAP recipients there are in Massachusetts?
1: I do.
0: How many?
2: Let me ask. There's 1 million. But let's come back to what you just said. You don't understand the rule.
0: Yes.
2: You don't understand the rule. The rule is they're paying $1,700 to the federal government. Without keeping it in the state, they have to give it to the federal government. They can't keep the money. You don't even understand how it works. The $1,700, they have to pay the federal government. If you say they don't have it, then they're going to be for tax evasion.
1: All right.
2: And the people, we have 3.5 million people that pay more than $1,700. Okay. To the federal government.
1: Go ahead. Briefly, please.
0: It's just interesting. This is not education policy for the state. I said I will look at this. But I will tell you that what we need to do is have a governor who believes in public education, which is where the majority of our kids are educated. I said I'd look at this, John, but my opponent wants to make this all about this tax credit. I think that what people are focused on right now is how am I going to pay my bills? You know, earlier this week, I just announced more relief for your energy bills. I know folks are hurting. And by the way, it's Donald Trump and my opponent who are helping driving up energy costs because they want to kill things that are cheaper in terms of energy, like wind and solar and battery storage. And, you know, I am focused on lowering costs in all ways, in healthcare and in energy. I mentioned education and free community college because, you know, that's going to help people succeed. These are the discussions that I think people want us to be having, how we're taking action to actually make a difference in your life. And right now, that starts with lowering your cost and protecting you from the abuses of Donald Trump.
1: Since we were talking about education, before we take our break, let's squeeze in another topic here. And this is a question that came from Kevin Moran, executive editor of the Berkshire Eagle. Massachusetts has allowed cities and towns to participate in school choice since 1991, and Pittsfield and Springfield lose more students to other districts than any school districts in the state. Critics of school choice say it leads to a two-tier system that hurts left-behind students who often come from disadvantaged backgrounds. Are they right? Is that fair or unfair? And what, if anything, do you intend to do about that? Ms. Healy.
0: Yes. You know, I grew up in a small town of 1,200 people. I went to a regional high school. And as governor, it's been my observation that the funding formula for our schools has not worked, and it needs to be changed. And that's why I've come forward to say we're going to take a look at this to make sure our cities and towns across the state, from the Berkshires all the way to the east, are treated fairly.
3: And Governor Moore Healy, Democrat of Massachusetts, candidate for reelection.
0: In these more rural districts, like in Western Massachusetts, John, you know, they have longer travel times. With the cost of fuel right now, transportation expenses have gone up. And that's why I've taken action in the lead on saying we're going to look at these funding formulas to make sure that our schools and our students are supported all across the state.
1: Mr. Minogue, 1 minute.
2: Again, the money goes to the parents. The majority of people that probably get this, their kids will be in public school. So if your kid is in public school and you want tutoring or books or transportation, and most important, if you have a child that has special needs, I have two kids that have a reading disability, it also can be used for their tutoring or for their education. If they're in a private school, they still have that option. They can use it as well for tuition. But it is going to be, under the Minogue administration, $1.7 billion the first year. That money is either going to go to federal office, go to D.C., or is it going to stay in the state? But it has to be paid because it's a tax, and that money then gets sent back to parents. That's why we need to do this. We need to solve problems, not campaign on them. There's 26 days left. You've had the title, the legislature, you've had it. Why have you been waiting for now to do anything around education? And this bill's been out for 6 months. You could have read it.
1: Rebuttal.
0: Let me tell you what I've done as governor in education. I've grown child care by more than 25,000 seats. I've grown early college by more than 10,000 students. I've grown vocational students by 10,000. I've also invested in programs that our kids need, like high-dose tutoring and literacy. And I've taken on social media companies because our kids' health and well-being is so, so important. I did that as Attorney General. I'm doing that now as governor. I'm supporting our kids. I'm supporting our public schools. I'm supporting our educators, and I'm proud of that. What we don't need is a president right now who has dismantled the U.S. Department of Education. Again, Mike Minogue stands with Donald Trump and his policies, which have included dismantling, defunding education in this country. That's just wrong. And no amount of federal tax credit dollar is going to make up for that. Again, the numbers that you're throwing around tonight, Mike, are just they're just pulled out of
1: thin
0: air.
1: Let them respond.
2: First of all, they're on social media. They're factual numbers, and the balance sheet is a balance sheet, so it's not political. Second thing is, you keep blaming somebody in D.C., and we know who it is. I am Mike Minogue. I am a father. I am a husband. I am a combat veteran. I am a person who ran a business. I'm in the communities for nonprofits. You keep trying to name call. You know what you're doing? You're name calling me. You know what I have? I have a plan to lower costs and grow jobs. I'm going to do it with accountability of the audit, which you did not support.
3: This is a Massachusetts governor debate.
2: Getting rid of and minimizing the 8 taxes with the money we save. I have an experience in growing jobs, innovation, manufacturing, and I'm going to keep people safe and lower the temperature and not try to get us to hate each other. That's what politicians do. They want us to hate each other. I see us as neighbors, and I will solve problems as your governor. Please vote for me.
1: 30 seconds each, then we have to take a break. Ms. Healy.
0: The best thing that Mike Minogue could do to lower costs in this state is to call his friend Donald Trump or J.D. Vance, who he supported, who he helped elect, who he gave $1 million to, and say, end this war. Cut it out with the tariffs. These things are raising our prices. That's what would be helpful in restoring this economy and helping people with their costs. The other thing is that, you know, I'm proud of what we've done in this state. Are we there yet? No. But I've stabilized the T, okay? I've got the greatest bond rating that we've had in a long while. We've got companies moving here. We've got the number one schools, number one healthcare system. We've got a lot of good things. And you know what? We're also a state that even though Donald Trump is trying to take away abortion rights, we protect them.
1: Equal.
0: Even though he's attacking our immigrant communities, I am standing up to ICE
1: Equal
0: and protecting
1: time.
0: Our communities. This is the kind of leadership that is required in this moment with Donald Trump as president.
2: So I will say tonight that as an independent for the 19 years, this is the problem, is the politicians think it's about blue or red. It isn't. When you're a governor, you're the CEO of the state. When I was the CEO of my company, I worked with everybody. What they don't tell you is I have worked and supported Democrats on national policy for healthcare for decades. I've done fundraisers for decades because I'm mission focused. We have, yes, tariffs, and they're hurting it. And I'm against tariffs, and I'm against NIH cuts because I love life sciences. But we're worried in talking about the tariffs. We have eight other taxes in the state. Let's lower them. That will save more money for people. And rather than complain about what's happening at the war, we all want it to end early. I'm a veteran. Of course I want it to end early. But I will go out and lower the other eight taxes, gas tax, utility tax. You called for it. Why has the legislature ignored you?
1: Let's take our break. We can pick it up there if you like. Let's begin the second half of our debate with a question about character. And you'll start, Mr. Minogue. You'll each have a minute, and then we can get into the open period. Nobody's perfect, at least I think that's true. And there's no evidence voters expect perfection from their elected officials, but they do want leaders who know when they've made a mistake, own up to it, and learn from it. As evidence of your ability to do the same, tell us about a notable blunder you made and how you handled it. 1 minute, please.
2: I've made lots of blunders. If you want to talk about business blunders, I've had opportunities for different products that you invest in, and I've made mistakes there. As a parent, I've made blunders because that's how you learn. And sometimes it's really important that kids learn to fail and do hard things. So I think what gives me humility is my grace with God. And my faith is very important to me. And it's part of my leadership style. And when you are a leader, you have integrity. You have humility. You want to help people. That's a compassion to do that. And you want to have common sense.
3: So, Mike Minogue, candidate for governor, Republican of Massachusetts.
2: As a leader, that's what I'm going to do as the governor. I will be a public servant. I am not going to take a salary. And I have a proven record in leadership in the military, in combat, in business, in healthcare, and also in the nonprofit world, helping veterans get jobs and in the medical device field, but also helping kids for education and areas around homelessness and healthcare.
1: Ms. Healy, 1 minute.
0: Well, I think who I am is formed in large part by my mom. I was raised along with my four brothers and sisters by my mom as a single mom, and she taught us a lot about hard work. She'd get up every day, go to take care of patients in the morning, then go to school to work, and then take care of patients at night. And we all learned a lot about hard work. We learned about teamwork. And I think that that's what inspired me to take a 70% pay cut many years ago from a private law firm to join the Attorney General's office. And from there, I tried my best, you know, taking on banks that were ripping people off in their mortgages during the foreclosure crisis, taking on the pharmaceutical company and the family, the Sacklers, that destroyed lives through their pumping out of opioids into our communities. When I became governor, I continued with that same commitment to try to help people. And boy, that's what we've been trying to do. Now, I get as governor, I make decisions all the time that any number of people don't agree with. That's the job. But every day I am focused on how do I help people, whether it's rebuilding the soldiers' homes out in Holyoke or making sure that kids have free breakfast and lunch in our schools, making sure that our seniors have access to health care. I'm trying every day to find ways to help people to move this great state of ours forward. Joanna and I are raising our kids here. We want the best, not just for them, for all kids in Massachusetts.
1: Rebuttal.
2: So I think it's important, and I think we both agree, that we want to make sure we have accountability and integrity in the government. Giving political insiders $2 billion to build a courthouse in Springfield is not integrity. It was a broken process. It was the person who got the award later removed himself because he didn't get ethics approval. That means the whole thing should be thrown out. We also had a chief of staff under your watch that had 18 pounds of cocaine delivered to the state house, then got a severance package of $31,000 and is now getting thousands of dollars on basically on SNAP benefits and cash cards. And last, you had a general manager of the MBTA that pulled an employee's hair and settled for $500,000. In the real world, that person would be fired immediately. So if you want integrity, you got to hold the line, and somebody needs to pay the taxpayers back for the $500,000 in the settlement.
1: Response.
0: Well, we can talk about the Springfield courthouse. I don't know, Mike, how much time you spent in Springfield, but there was a sick building. People were getting sick. They were dying of diseases. And I made a commitment as governor that I was going to make sure that those people in Springfield got a new courthouse. And by the way, it's not $2 billion to construct the courthouse. It's actually $463 million to construct that. But and it also...
1: Let her finish, please. Go.
0: Also, thank you. Also, it went through a procurement process. A judge actually looked at it and said the process was perfect. There were no flaws in it. And it saves the taxpayers $300 million and gets this courthouse built well ahead of time, years ahead of time. And I think that's important. So I looked at it. I don't know how you look at it. It saves taxpayers money. It's going to deliver a product ahead of schedule. And it also was the best recommendation of the trial court. And the developer who was selected was the only developer with any experience building courthouses. Also, it's going to create thousands of jobs in Springfield. So, you know, I just want to be clear about that because, No, you know, I worked really hard for a lot of people. As I said, people can fault me for a lot of things that I did, Mike, okay? But I can tell you this. I was working every day for them. I prosecuted fraud. I prosecuted corruption. I went after scam artists. I held big companies accountable. I've done that throughout my career, okay? And I don't know why you're thanking me.
2: For doing that.
0: Okay.
2: Doing your job.
0: Well,
2: I appreciate that.
0: Then do me the decency of not questioning my integrity.
2: Okay, I'm not questioning your integrity. I'm doing math on a building. You said it cost $462 million to build a Springfield. So that should be it, and then we should own it. Why is it $2 billion? Because they cannot do it and allocate it. It went to a political insider. Mr. Burrows actually removed himself from the deal because he met with your office that morning. He has no experience doing this, and he has withdrawn from it. Now, if he withdraws, his whole bid should be withdrawn. It's not where the mayor wanted it. It's not where the people wanted it. It's not in the location down by the marina. And it's the worst financial deal ever because after 40 years and $2 billion, the taxpayers still don't own it. I don't know of any other building, with the exception of Encore, that has cost taxpayers that much.
1: Okay.
2: Let's do it for $300 million. Let's put $1.7 billion back into the pockets of our people and get rid of the gas tax and one-third that you called for. That'll pay for 2 years. Let's do that tomorrow.
1: Go ahead and then I want to move on. Go ahead.
0: You use the $1.7 billion figure again. You must love that number,
2: love
0: Mike, because you pull it out of thin air on anything. Look, you built a lot of homes in your time. You own multiple homes, okay? Let me tell you something when it comes to public construction. It goes through a procurement process. It is independent. And, in fact, in this instance, because the sour grapes wealthy developers who lost out because they thought they had a political in with someone and they didn't realize it goes through a process, the judge actually reviewed all that. All the documentation is online. This is actually a good deal, and if you were up to speed with how things are happening in this country right now in terms of state governments, understand the Springfield courthouse was not part of the capital budget. Do you know what that means? It means the Do you know what that means?
2: Are you asking me a question?
0: Yes.
2: To answer? You want me to answer?
1: Go ahead.
0: It was not part of the capital budget.
2: So the mayor is not part of the political insider. He didn't want it there, nor did the inspector general voted against it. Yes, it went around because you said it was going to take more than 10 years to go through the procurement.
0: Yes, because it wasn't through the procurement, through the capital budget, which is governor, that's something you have to manage.
2: Yeah.
0: So here's what happens with public construction these days.
3: This is the Massachusetts governor debate.
0: The developer that's going to foot the bill. It's the developer that's going to pay. That's a good deal for taxpayers. And you know what? A state's not going to be left holding the bag with a building that in 50, 60 years' time, which is the potential length of this lease, is not worth anything. That's a good deal for taxpayers.
2: It sounds like a Ponzi scheme. It sounds like a Ponzi scheme that it's a good deal to spend $2 billion on a courthouse. It isn't common sense. People sitting at home, if I give you $2 billion at home, you can have free everything, health care, everything else. Let's save money, not make up numbers.
1: When you talk over each other, no one can understand what either of you is saying, and I know it's annoying to the people at home. Thank you. So we're talking about construction here and homes and so forth. Here's a question about housing. Question 7 on the ballot this November is aimed at curbing local zoning rules that proponents argue prevent too many residents from being able to afford single-family homes. It would bar communities that often require minimum lot sizes of 40,000 square feet or more to allow single-family homes on lots of 5,000 square feet or more, subject to other local regulations. You're going to go first here. Ms. Healy, are you for it or against it? Question seven.
0: I'm absolutely for it. We need more homes. You know, Massachusetts is a great place to live if you can afford it. And that's why I've been building homes from the get-go. Again, 100,000 homes during my administration that have been built, permitted, or in development. And some of what the way we've gotten there is doing what we did around ADUs. We actually overrode local control and said, you know what? If you've got property and you can build an ADU, an accessory dwelling unit, turn your garage into a place where people can live or build a little house out in the back of your lot, do it. And in just doing that, we've been able to bring online 4,000 or 5,000 homes that way. So look, we've got to be a state where more people can afford the cost of living and the cost of housing. And, you know, Massachusetts, look, we've got the highest median income in the country. We've also got expensive housing, which is why also I didn't wait. I cut broker's fees for renters, and I have a first-time home buyer program, $25,000 towards your first home. But we need to build more housing in the state.
1: Question seven, Mr. Minogue, 1 minute plus.
2: So I'm for it, but it doesn't fix the problem. If you go talk to the builders and developers, the stretch codes that we have in the towns and cities are so difficult to meet. It costs an extra $25,000 of hard costs to every little apartment. So it's even more for commercial and big homes. So we need to solve the problem. The permitting takes too long. It's about a year and a half for a single family home. Get it back to 45 days or less, and you have it if you don't have it by then. And the second thing is, We need to do a better job on getting rid of the stretch codes. If you do those two things, you'll allow people to build. But what you shouldn't do is sue towns with an unfunded mandate to build 1,500 condos when they can't handle it with their schools, infrastructure, water, septic. Let them have the choice, but give them more money. They're only getting 26% of their money back. We need to give them 35 to 40%. Otherwise, we keep bankrupting, and what happens is we are going to have everything go up on property taxes again and again.
1: Rebuttal if you want it, otherwise I'll move on.
0: Yeah, no, when you're talking to developers right now, we work with them all the time to try to make the math work. And in fact, you know, we've been able to get tax credits out to developers to help them make the math work. What's killing right now, the situation, high interest rates. They're as high as they've ever been. We've got inflation still, and we've got Trump's tariffs on construction materials, the plywood from Canada, the gypsum from Mexico. It's driven up the cost of construction. So that's why I've really leaned in, and that's why I passed the largest housing bill in history, $5 billion towards housing. That's what I did as governor. Housing and building housing has been my top priority, and it's going to continue to be.
1: Equal time, Mr. Minogue.
2: Yeah, the interest rates are not high if they've ever been. In fact, it was higher during President Biden's term. But we have the most taxes we've ever had. We have the highest property taxes we've ever had. We have the most expensive health care, and we're last in jobs. So if you add these things up, businesses are leaving, and people can't pencil out a deal to build a home. Let me tell you what I would recommend. We need to do the audit of the legislature that we voted for. We need to do a financial audit of the entire $70 billion plus budget. And I would also work with the state auditor, who's a Democrat. I would communicate with her, and I would more than double her budget. It's $26 million today. I'd double it. You know why? Because everywhere the state auditor looks, she finds millions and millions of waste and fraud. Also, help me elect Elizabeth Dion to be the treasurer. She will access and also audit the budget, and I will work with the U.S. attorney. We have billions of dollars of waste and fraud. Governor Healy spent nearly two times what Charlie Baker spent in his first term. So, we have more than enough money. We need to prioritize it and keep it. Go to the people, cut costs, cut taxes, and stop giving it to the political establishment.
1: Response.
3: Mike Minogue, candidate for governor, Republican of Massachusetts. This is a Massachusetts governor debate.
1: Move on. Go ahead. Yeah, briefly, please.
0: It's a page out of the Trump playbook. Fraud, waste, and abuse. Corruption. Where have we heard that before? Look, I am audited. By the way, you're incorrect to say that I didn't support the audit. You know full well I supported the audit. I voted for it along with 72% of the people in Massachusetts. And I have been audited hundreds of times. I like audits. I think you like audits because they show us if there are problems or deficiencies, things we need to correct. And by the way, in my agencies, when I identify problems, I refer them. I refer them to the Attorney General. I refer them to the U.S. Attorney. I refer them to the auditor herself. And so I'm always on that. As AG, I was prosecuting fraud, prosecuting corruption, and I certainly continue to look out for taxpayer dollars as governor. But, you know, when it comes to what's going on right now, let's be clear. Let's be clear. We have housing challenges. We have health care challenges. We have energy challenges. And every single day in Massachusetts and across this country, they are being made worse by Donald Trump. And just remember, folks, it is my opponent, Mike Minogue, who thought Donald Trump was the man for the job. He wrote him $1 million check.
1: Okay, let me
0: overlooked,
1: respond.
0: Overlooked so, all of what he did and the damage of the first administration. And here we have Donald Trump as president.
1: Let's get
0: our
1: response.
0: Economy.
2: At the end of Biden's term, 2 years in for you, you were last in the nation in job growth. So that was President Biden. So I don't know if that was President Biden's fault or Charlie Baker's. But what we have to do is talk about the audit. You did not support it. You don't even communicate and talk to the state auditor. I met with her as a concerned citizen. I found a lawyer that would take on the state. You could have done that. I offered financial support. You could have done that. You didn't do that. And you don't communicate with her. You don't work with her. And you could have also, she requested that you write an amicus brief to the Supreme Judicial Court. You didn't do that as well, and you were the Attorney General. You know that they've been gaslighting the public. They've been blocking the state auditor from even getting to the Supreme Judicial Court to get legal representation. The great lie that it may not be constitutional, that is for the Supreme Judicial Court. We haven't even had that ruling. And in this last ballot question, we saw that ballots go through a Supreme Judicial Court, and they even eliminated the income tax that we would have voted for, and you kept quiet on that. You need to lead. You need to push on the legislature. You didn't do any of that, and you let the auditor hang out and dry.
1: Very specific claims. Please briefly respond, and then I'm going to move on.
0: They're all inaccurate. I supported the audit. I've said the legislature needs to get it done, and they need to get it done. And I'm not afraid to continue to push the legislature on that. Mike, I wish you weren't so afraid to call Donald Trump and tell him to get ICE out of our communities and tell him to stop this war.
1: Do you want to respond to that? That's the first time we've heard ICE brought
2: up. I'm not running for president or senator. I'm running for the governor, and the governor cares about Massachusetts. I will never put party politics ahead of what's best for the people. I will not ever sacrifice any amount of money or any opportunity. And 2 years into the next governor's term, we're going to have a new president. And if that's a Democrat or a Republican, I'm going to go down to D.C. to maximize the opportunity, something you could have done to get infrastructure money to help fix the Merrimack River from having raw sewage dumped into it. There's no money for that. And now you're asking for gas. You've been in charge for 4 years. What have you been waiting for? We're last in jobs and most expensive in every category.
1: Okay.
2: Your time is up.
1: All right. You can, during the open period, you can go back to this. It's just a sort of a fire hose from both directions. So I do want to try to squeeze in this one last question. It came from Rahsaan Hall, the president and CEO of the Urban League of Eastern Mass. He points out that a recent update of a study by the Federal Reserve Bank of Boston found that the median net worth of white households in our state is almost $550,000. For many black households, it's a different story. They have an estimated median net wealth of just $7,800. And Latino net wealth shows a similar gap. Do you have any specific ideas of how to narrow that gap? And how will we measure your progress? Mr. Minogue, you go first here.
2: I think what we are talking about is opportunity. Whether it's the black community, Hispanic community, they want opportunity. They want jobs. And we need a job creator. And you can do that if you go out and you lower the taxes, lower the energy, lower the regulations, things that I did personally. And when I grew my little company to a big company and put manufacturing here, that's what they need. They want the government to get out of their way. But if we keep overspending, we keep overtaxing them, and we're overregulating. So let's bring in jobs. And then on the federal scholarship tax credit, nearly all of those communities, 100% of those parents will be eligible for an educational grant, 100%. Why would we take away their opportunity to get great education? That is how you break the cycle of poverty. That's something my wife and I have been committed to for a decade with our foundation. And we need to make sure everyone also gets health care. No matter where you live, you're entitled to emergency care for maternity, for stroke, and for cardiac. And in some of those areas, we don't have it. And what we saw with the Stewart Health System shutting down is it impacted those communities the most. That should never have happened.
1: Thank you. Ms. Healy, 1 minute.
0: Donald Trump is president for the next 2 years, and that's why that's why who your governor is matters more than ever, Mike. You can say those things, whatever you just said, but the fact of the matter is Donald Trump is president, and who your governor is matters. And for those kids that Rahsaan Hall was speaking of, as governor, I'm investing in them. I make sure that they can eat free breakfast and lunch in school, that we're funding our public schools. I've doubled the funding for public education in my time. I've invested in literacy programs and high-dose tutoring to close learning gaps, including along racial lines. I made community college free, which has been a game changer. So many people come up to me and say, you know what? I'm now able to go to college because of what you did. We need to build more housing so that we can lower housing costs. And this work that we need to do, we need to make sure that people can actually pay their energy bills, which is why I helped them this week. So these are the things we need to do. What we don't need to do is have somebody in the corner office in Massachusetts who supports Donald Trump and supports his policies, including his elimination of any recognition of race. Mike talks about some of the things he funded. How do you explain Prager University and funding Prager University, which espouses racist views, including justifying slavery, Mike?
1: Rebuttal.
0: How are you
1: going to
0: help those kids?
2: I am focused on Massachusetts. I am focused on helping. It really doesn't matter who the president is. We are last in Massachusetts, so you own that. We're last in jobs, we're most expensive health care, electricity, education, child care. That's been the result of your 4 years. When I ran my company for 19 years, I had four presidents, Democrats and Republicans. I never blamed the presidents if I didn't do something right in a quarter. That's called leadership. That's called accountability. The difference between me and my opponent is I've lived a life of accountability on my results. I don't blame others. I'm a leader. And what we need to do is go back to being neighbors, not political enemies. I respect that the governor works hard. I know her intentions are good, but she has not been able to deliver the results. And I will come in with a fresh perspective because Massachusetts is working for some, but not all. And I will be a new kind of governor that solves problems. And I don't care who is the president.
1: Equal time.
0: You know, it's mentioned of the neighbors. It strikes me that we're in a moment right now where neighbors, including many who are black and brown in communities, are scared to death because of what ICE is doing. And we've got little kids afraid to go to school, people afraid to go to work, people afraid to go to church because of ICE. And, Mike, you support ICE instead of protecting communities and people. I was attorney general. I worked with police at the state, local, state, and federal level to protect communities. I can tell you this. What ICE is doing is making our communities less safe. It's hurting our neighbors. It's heartbreaking. I was in New Bedford the other day hugging moms and little kids whose dads were picked up by ICE on the way to the fish plant. Hardworking people, taxpaying people who've been here for 10, 20 years. That makes no sense. That is not how you treat your neighbors. Mike Minogue, you stand with Donald Trump on that and so much. That is not helping Massachusetts.
1: Go ahead.
2: I agree with Governor Healey. No kid should be worried about going to school. Nobody should be worried about going to the hospital. 100% agree with you on that. What I want to do as the leader is I want to lower the temperature. My position is simple. I am anti-violent criminal and drug dealer. And what I want to do is I want to make sure that we protect everybody out there. And in some communities and schools that I support, I know that some of those schools I support, they have illegal immigrant parents that have been here for more than 10 years. They work, they pay taxes, and I want to keep them and protect them from violent criminals and also from the drug dealers. Now, with the new laws that you put in place, we no longer are allowed at the local, state, and federal authorities to communicate with them. So we're going to have people, when the sheriffs have a criminal, a violent criminal, they're no longer allowed, otherwise they get personal liability. You should fix this. So they can call and the federal authorities can come pick up that violent criminal and remove him from our state, rather than sending him back into the community, which makes the federal authorities do that. What I'm going to do is be the leader. I'm going to lower the temperature. I'm going to coordinate wherever they're going so that we know that what we're going after are violent criminals, and I will post the people that we deport. What you've done when bad things have happened, you've done a press conference. Last summer, a 17-year-old got picked up by me in North Shore, and he was in a prison for a weekend. You did a press conference. I would have gotten in a car, gone and got him out of there. He basically went back, graduated high school, and his court date is pending. He's got asylum, 2028. So solve the problems. Don't try to make people afraid. And I think we both agree. We don't want anyone to be in fear. I agree with you.
0: Well, then call Trump and tell him to take ICE home. I mean, look, what you just said is inaccurate. And, you know, I'm the only one on this stage who's actually put away bad guys. I investigated. I prosecuted. I put away bad guys, drug traffickers, gun traffickers. And I did that as attorney general, working with law enforcement at the state, local, and federal level. In fact, in this race, there is a reason that the three largest police unions are supporting me. They know I am all about protecting public safety, supporting law enforcement. But to be sure, what ICE is doing is not making us safe. Is not making us safe, and it needs to end. It's cruel. It's hurting our workforce as well. You realize, Mike, and this is another thing you could call Donald Trump on. He has taken out of our workforce 50,000 people who had TPS status, who were given the right to be here because they were escaping violence, they were seeking asylum, they were fleeing earthquakes and the like. They were working in our hospitals, in our nursing homes, on construction sites. And Trump has simply taken them out of our workforce. That is now hurting our economy.
1: Let him in. We're almost out of time.
2: I was in combat, and I also took on bad guys, the Republican Guard. So I appreciate your service as well, but we both have served. The Mass Police Association and Benevolent Association support me, and I didn't have to give them a contract to get the endorsement. What I would tell you is that we need to cooperate, local, state, and federal authorities, for another reason. Fentanyl is the most dangerous drug. 2 milligrams kills a human being. It's the most addictive. When we do not collaborate with local, state, and federal authorities, which includes surveillance from DEA, we're allowing them to spread the poison, killing our people. And don't forget, this is still a dangerous world with terrorism. When we don't communicate, we can allow something to happen to our people. And I will lower the temperature. I will not play party politics.
1: 30.
2: I will help keep you safe at home.
1: 30 seconds, Ms. Healy.
0: I'm a little offended. You know, I'm the one who prosecuted the Sacklers in Purdue for the opioid crisis, which led to the fentanyl crisis. I set up the fentanyl strike force in Massachusetts. I took kilo after kilo of fentanyl off the streets. Continue to, through our state police, support joint investigations, which recently resulted in the removal of drugs and guns from our street. That work goes on all the time, Mike, okay?
2: I appreciate that.
0: And
2: work.
0: I'm going to continue to do.
1: All right.
0: So don't pretend. Don't pretend it doesn't. And don't pretend
2: that
0: you know
2: does.
0: Better.
2: All right. But you just took away their ability to communicate.
0: No, I didn't. Anybody, I want to be clear, because this is about public safety.
1: We're out of time. Thank you both very much. Appreciate it, candidates. Good job by both of you. That concludes our debate. Now, a word to our voters. Mail-in ballots are on their way right now, and if you haven't applied for one, you have until October 27th to do so on the Secretary of State's website. Early in-person voting runs from October 17th to the 30th. Check with your local city or town hall for details. And, of course, Tuesday, November 3rd, is Election Day. However you do it, make your voice heard. Then watch it count on election night here on WBZ-TV, TV 38, and WBZTV.com. Now, a debate like this is the work of many people. And my thanks go out to all the staff at WBZ who made this happen. And a reminder, the first debate in the race for U.S. Senate between major party nominees Ed Markey and John Deaton will be right here at WBZ, 5:30 p.m. on Tuesday, October 13th. Hope to see you then, and thanks for watching.

Republican candidate for Massachusetts Governor Mike Minogue and incumbent Democratic Governor Maura Healey participated in a debate hosted by WBZ Boston. The Cook Political Report and Inside Elections both rate this race solid Democrat. Next, a discussion on bipartisanship in Congress at the Civics at Work Forum hosted by the U.S. Chamber of Commerce in Washington, D.C.

0: Hey, thank you, Mike. We appreciate your remarks and the tremendous work that you do to bring about the importance not only of the future of work, but also what does civics mean in the United States of America. And for those of you whom I have not met, I'm Rodney Davis. I run government affairs here at the U.S. Chamber. And before that, I spent 10 years as a member of the House of Representatives. And you see pretty quickly when you're in the House that civics is not just something students learn for a test. It's how decisions get made, how people work through hard issues, and how communities move forward. And that feels like the right place to begin on Constitution Day. As we continue to reflect on America's 250th anniversary, this is a moment to look back with gratitude, but also to look ahead and ask what kind of civic knowledge, habits, and leadership do we need for the next chapter. Through the U.S. Chamber of Commerce Foundation and the Civic Trust, that work's being connected directly to the places where people learn, lead, and build their lives, including schools, workplaces, and communities. The point is simple. If we want a strong democracy and a strong economy, people need to understand how our system works and how to participate constructively in it. At this time, we're going to receive a video message from my former colleague, Congresswoman Chrissy Houlihan from Pennsylvania, an Air Force veteran and a co-sponsor of the Building Civic Bridges Act.
1: Through times of strife and turmoil, the Constitution has been our nation's North Star. I'm struck by how our founders, sitting in Philadelphia 250 years ago, passionately debated how our Constitution should be written. Every word and phrase, every promise and protection within, every argument over months and months of discussion established the blueprint for how we should debate with respect, with grace, and with civility. We need that civility back in our neighborhoods and back in our schools and back in our Congress. And that's why I'm proud to be the sponsor of the Building Civic Bridges Act, along with my Pennsylvania colleague, G.T. Thompson. This bill would create a new Office of Civic Bridge Building within AmeriCorps, providing resources to help community organizations build relationships across divides. I'm honored that the U.S. Chamber has endorsed this bill, which is an excellent companion to the Civics at Work program, uniting communities, combating polarization, and confronting shared challenges head-on. This Constitution Day, I hope that you think back to our founders, to the months they spent in Philadelphia, and to the living document they left in the care of a nascent nation. I hope we look within ourselves to find the common thread uniting neighbors, our commitment to service to this country, and to our shared humanity. Happy Constitution Day.
0: Well, happy Constitution Day, Congresswoman Houlihan. We'd love to have had her here, but we've got two other folks that are going to join us today. I know from my time in the House that the work is not always easy, and it's certainly not always neat. And when it works well, though, it depends on people understanding the rules, respecting the institution, listening to one another, and finding ways to solve problems even when we disagree. To help us start, I want to make sure that we bring up two of the colleagues that I enjoyed working with tremendously during my time in Congress. First off, we're going to start with, I know him as Chairman Goodlatte. He was chairman of the House Judiciary Committee when I got elected in 2012. And I'm proud to welcome Chairman Goodlatte. Come up on the stage, please. Former chairman of House Judiciary and the House Agriculture Committee. I mean, he was a twofer. That tells you about his leadership. You know, there are good people in Congress and care about the Constitution, but we wanted to give you the yin and the yang today. So, great guy, Mr. Constitution. Then we're stuck with Joe Crowley. In all seriousness, my colleague Joe Crowley was one of the most effective legislators I had a chance to serve with, and one of just the funniest guys that you ever have a chance to work with. And he's somebody who was part of the Democratic leadership team, and rightfully so, and also was a member of the oldest committee that the Constitution puts out, the House Ways and Means Committee. So now these guys get me to ask them questions, which I don't think they knew that when they agreed to come here. So here we go. Hello, guys.
2: Hello. I thought you You should have given us the questions ahead of time. Usually that's how it works, Rod.
0: Well, we were a little questionable on literacy levels of both of you, but hey, here we are.
3: Happy Constitution Day.
0: Happy Constitution Day. It's a short document, thankfully. You know what Congressman Houlihan talked about was being in Philadelphia. What did our forefathers do? You know, there's one thing that I always like to say to students that I still talk to, and I'm sure these two do too. It's to be a member of the House of Representatives is such a privilege, because the document that we're celebrating today gave us our jobs. The forefathers envisioned what we would do, and I don't think they envisioned what America would become.
2: They certainly didn't envision you getting that job. So.
0: I don't think anybody that knew me growing up envisioned me either. But hey, you know, sometimes lightning strikes, and you guys got stuck with me. You know, let's get to the questions. Goodlatte, Chairman Goodlatte, the Judiciary Committee that you ended your service as chair of, that is a committee that's one of the oldest standing committees in Congress and has jurisdiction over the Constitution and constitutional amendments, many of the consequential legal questions, immigration. You might speak to what it means to not only talk about the legislation that ran through your committee, but the policy agreements and disagreements. Give everybody a little bird's eye view of what you dealt with.
3: Sure. Well, the Congress as a whole is a workplace. But it's a unique workplace in that every member of Congress they're not hired by one, you know, it's not by the Speaker of the House or whatever. They're hired by their constituents back in their districts. So they're accountable outside of the institution. But they come there wanting to accomplish things both that they believe in and that their constituents want them to do. And in order to do that, they have to have civility. And civility comes from the same root as civics. So the Judiciary Committee, which deals with some of the most hot-button issues in the Congress, you mentioned immigration, but there's abortion and gun control and a whole host of other very difficult issues to deal with. But the committee is most effective when it follows the rules and it treats each other with respect. So the chairman of the committee, one of their jobs is to make sure that that happens. And with a couple of noteworthy exceptions, for 6 years, they worked together respectfully, even though they disagreed vehemently. And that led to more pieces of legislation coming out of that committee and getting signed into law by presidents of two different parties, Barack Obama and Donald Trump, during my 6 years, than any other committee in the Congress except those who do postage stamps and commemorative coins and naming post offices, things like that. So,
0: Is that the Ways and Means Committee? That is oversight, government reform. Great explanation of what you dealt with on the Judiciary Committee and how that intertwined with leadership. And Joe, you were a member of the Democratic leadership.
2: Yep.
0: And also a member of the House Ways and Means Committee. Tell us how the Constitution leads you in the direction of dealing with taxes, trade, and other issues that your committee dealt with. But give us also a bird's eye view of what being a member of leadership means when it comes to the Constitution.
2: Yeah, I think the committee itself, which I had the pleasure of serving on for 12 years, and it was its own separate body in some respects. It does deal with trade, it does deal with tariffs, it does deal with Social Security, it does deal with Medicare. We shared that with the Energy and Commerce Committee. And a myriad of other issues. About 60% of all the legislation that went to the floor came through the House Ways and Means Committee at some point or another. And then, you know, my other role was in the House leadership, and that was really where, you know, being in the room, you've heard that expression from Hamilton, I had the opportunity to be in the room for most of my time in the House of Representatives, either as a chief deputy whip, and then when I was elected vice chair of the caucus and then chair of the House Democratic Caucus. So, you know, being at that table with Speaker Pelosi or Leader Pelosi, with Steny Hoyer, from our side, kind of going over the agenda of the day, whether it was being proposed by the Republicans or when we were moving forward with legislation. So a lot of the decisions, you know, that were made at the chair level in terms of regular order going through the regular process, as the chairman mentioned, ultimately what is decided is what goes to the floor is really dealt with at the leadership level, when something will go to the floor, if something will go to the floor. And that, position, politics comes into play, who is being exposed, Is this something we need to do? Is this something the American people need? Et cetera, et cetera. All those things are weighed in some way or fashion in the House leadership on both sides, either in the Republican conference or the Democratic caucus.
0: Now, I guess a quick answer from both of you. I love the historical context of Congressman Houlihan's remarks about Philadelphia and the framers of our Constitution. Do you think after they framed the Constitution, after it got ratified, and we saw the first members of our institution elected, do you think the leaders at that time dealt with the same political calculations and other issues that we dealt with in today's Congress?
3: Well, the issues have differed, but the process has remained remarkably similar, and the effectiveness is the same. People who find a way to work together get things done. People who don't find a way to work together don't get things done. So over time, it can evolve into a really bad situation that led to, for example, our Civil War. But throughout most of our history, Congress has shown great civility in the sense of people in the institution knowing that if you want to get things done, they have to work together. That's a little frayed right now, but it's been frayed in the past as well. So we should remember that. And what's brought them back together was the desire to do the right thing for their constituents, which collectively can be something that's the right thing to do for the country.
2: What I always go back to, I think, in talking about the Constitution is within the preamble itself, is to make it a more perfect union, that we recognize that here on earth, nothing we do is perfect, but that we're ever striving for a more perfect place here on earth. And so I think the founders in their wisdom understood that. They understood the frailty of mankind. You think of the Hamilton and Jay and Madison and the Federalist Papers recognizing that, you know, humankind is prone to corruption. Not that everyone is corrupt, but that we have, everyone is prone to sin, right? So they recognize that. And the document itself wasn't perfect. It did not recognize all human beings as a soul being. African Americans were treated as 3/5 of a human being for the purposes of accounting them. And so it was moving, recognizing, I think, to some degree that the document had to be malleable, had to be able to be amended. And the first 10 amendments were amongst the most difficult to pass. But subsequent to that, we've had many, many more amendments that were also difficult in many respects to pass. And we went through a civil war for many of those amendments to be adopted.
4: Former Representative Joe Crowley, Representative New York.
2: Post that. So I think that's the brilliance of the founders, is that they created this document, you know, a republic, if you can keep it, as Franklin said. But the beauty of it was that it allowed for generation. They didn't know that automobiles were going to come in place. They didn't know that airplanes were going to happen. They didn't know the telephones were going to be a part of the world. They didn't know that AI or the cell phone was going to be here, or the internet. They didn't foresee all that. But they foresaw that what they were going through then, there would be change. And we had to adapt to that change as well.
0: Well, thank you, Al Gore, for inventing all of those things you just mentioned.
2: He was a Democrat.
0: Great segue with the Franklin comment. It's a republic, ma'am, if you can keep it. The document that was devised that we're celebrating today has that system of checks and balances. In today's seemingly increasing polarized environment, I think a lot of folks in the crowd might question, does that system of checks and balances work at this point? And the one thing that we learned pretty quickly in the House is that our number one enemy isn't each other in our party. Yeah, it's the U.S. Senate, the most expensive senior senator in America. So, but beyond that, it's how do we fight with the administration, regardless of who's in the executive branch. But that system of checks and balances that's in that document we call our Constitution was supposed to keep that balance along with the Supreme Court. Do you feel, we'll start with you, Joe, do you feel that system of checks and balances is off kilter right now? And what can we do to fix it?
2: Yeah, it's a setup question. I mean, for me.
0: I did want to say that you mentioned corruption, maybe in New York, but not Illinois.
2: He's a saint. That's what his wife told me anyway. I think we're we're experiencing a very unique time, I think. There have been other, and Bob rightfully mentions that we had the Civil War. We think we're in the toughest time ever, you know. We're not there. You know, we're not going to go there. But certainly I look at it, you know, we don't work, we were elected, we were not appointed by the Speaker. We were elected by our constituency. We were not appointed, nor do we work for the president. We work for, on behalf of the American people, as the president ought to be working and works for the American people. I do think that this president in particular has kind of pushed the boundaries to fairly well, from maybe some of the more mundane things like the, not mundane, I don't mean to diminish it, but, you know, the deconstruct of the White House and, you know, tearing down the East Wing without going to Congress or going to anyone. I'm not so sure that's the way in which the founders had envisioned it. To going to war, and whether or not we're actually at a war or not, something that the Constitution says a war will be declared by the Congress, recognizing that the president has to act at certain times to defend the United States and for a brief period. But we see ourselves again now in a war that was 2 weeks, and now it's over 6 or 7.

0: of power from the legislative body to the executive branch has gone on for a long time. Barack Obama had his pen and his cell phone and told the Congress, if you don't do it, I will. And most presidents over time have done that. But they've done it because Congresses have often enabled them by creating more and more programs for the administrative branch to run, to giving more power through regulations to that executive branch. And that is an out-of-balance thing that members of both parties should recognize and act together in the Congress to look ahead and say, no matter who's going to be president, we're going to have this problem, and rein back in some of that difficulty. I think that's really important.
1: Being more specific in terms of the legislation that we're creating and not leaving it to the rulemaking process, which would, in many times, upend the intent of the Congress itself in the first place.
0: That's true.
1: Agree.
0: Supreme Court has helped a little bit with that by restraining the ability of the executive branch to reinterpret what the Congress has written and write their own regulations. So
1: we're talking right now just the legislative and executive. We feel we're not talking about the third branch. Which
0: right. I think that branch has acquired some power, too, and some of it at the expense of the Congress. But I think the real problem is between the Congress and the executive branch. And I don't identify any particular president. I just think it's a long-term trend that needs to be reversed because the Constitution and the founders intended that the legislative body be the first amongst equals. And that's why it's listed first in the Constitution.
2: Well, we're here to celebrate the Constitution, but also talk about the future of work. You know, what does work look like in the United States of America over our next 250 years? Because it's a lot different than the work that was part of our country when our Constitution was created. We were an agrarian country, very much smaller, less industrialized. As Joe mentioned, all the things that we now take for granted that our forefathers would sit back and go, wow, who could have imagined that?
3: Rodney Davis, former representative, Republican of Illinois.
2: As to where we are today, but we have to look ahead. And I'm glad you mentioned Barack Obama with the pen and the paper. I gave a 1 minute speech. I told my staff, give me a picture of the presidential pen, and I put it up the poster board. And I said, Mr. President, pick up this pen and sign the Keystone Pipeline permit. Why? Because good paying jobs that were going to come to Middle America, where my district was. So those types of jobs are out there, but we're also seeing the future of work being much different than even when it was when we all served together. So what do you two, we'll start with you this time, Bob. What do you think employers need the most when it comes to job skills looking ahead to the next 5 years, 10 years, 15 and 20?
0: I think they want to have workers who are going to be able to exercise good judgment, that they're going to be able to collaborate with their fellow workers. I think they want people who can identify a problem.
3: Bob Goodlett, former representative, Republican of Virginia.
0: Bring it to the attention of the employer, of their fellow workers, and find ways to solve it, and not to just rely on AI, because AI is a wonderful tool, but if it's misused, you're going to have a workforce that simply relies on being told by artificial intelligence what they should be doing in that workplace. And I don't think that's a good long-term trend. So I think that working on civics, having people understand how businesses operate, having people understand how government operates, having them understand what their role is in both places, having them understand how they communicate with their fellow workers and with other people, their customers, people in society in general, is really, really important for the success of a business. And that's why civics, it's important for business to support civic education in our classrooms, but I think they need to import it right into their businesses too.
2: Nice. And Joe, you and I are virtually unemployable, but even though we got elected and served in Congress, you have to create policies that effectuate, you know, the future of work and what do good workforce policies mean? Tell us what your thoughts are on what this looks like.
1: What Rod was referring to is you can fool some of the people some of the time, but you can't fool people. I think that in this gig economy that we're in, and I think the lack of necessarily loyalty to one job, you know, no longer do we have defined benefits and pensions and things of that nature where people got a job and they stood there for 30 years and, you know, you worked at Coca-Cola.

0: Coley, you never drank a Pepsi. That's all, you know, all your focus was there. And so, I think, you know, people are going from job to job today. It's not like it used to be. I think part of the disruption that you're seeing within, certainly I think both political parties, but particularly I think in the Democratic Party, is, you know, what is the future of with AI? What is going to be the future in terms of the jobs that are out there in the market, and what are our young people going to have to be dealing with? And I think that's also why you see, you know, the rise of the Democratic Socialists, and so raising some of these issues in terms of really scaring people, I think, in determining what will be the future will be like. And which, by the way, as a Democrat, I believe the DSA is antithetical to our Constitution. The right to private ownership is enshrined in the 4th, 5th, and the 14th Amendments of the Constitution. And so I think that's something that Democrats need to be talking more about. We have an organization called the DSA that's trying to, I think, destroy the Democratic Party to rebuild it in its own image. But it would have to change the Constitution. They'd have to get rid of the Senate. They want to do that. They want to get rid of the Supreme Court. They want to get rid of borders. They want to get rid of prisons, et cetera, et cetera. Utopian world. But it's because of this concern that people have about what is the job market in the future going to look like? Will I have a job? That is, I think, what's scaring many young people today.
1: Well, the utopian world that they envision exists. Go to Cuba.
0: Or China.
1: China. Take a look at it. And it's scary for us. So great comments. You brought up the elephant in the room. And that is what is overtaking the entire political debate over the last few weeks and likely throughout the election process and after. And that's AI. We're seeing companies talk about fear of AI bots being uncontrollable. And we here, looking at the Chamber of Commerce, we see 10,000 of our small businesses have over 60% usage of what would be considered years from now rudimentary AI technology to run their business. And the end users might not get that focus, but they're using it to create better efficiencies within their small business and their workplace. They're doing it out of necessity, not to replace employees, but to add additional capacity to increase their market share. This fear that you mentioned, Joe, and we'll start with you, is palpable. How do we make sure those end users are not adversely affected by the fear-mongering that exists today when it comes to the AI debate in data centers?
0: I think part of what we're looking at today, and I think the Congress is beginning to react to, is the urgency. There's some urgency. I think we tend to, you know, go over the top in terms of urgency sometimes, but I think this is such a complex issue. And, you know, it really irks me when, you know, congressmen and women don't understand AI. You know, they don't even know how to use a laptop. They don't know how to use their phone. You know, that's not true. And people tend to say those kinds of things. You know, members of Congress have to grapple with very complex issues all the time.
2: Joe Crowley, former representative, Democrat of New York.
0: And that's not to say that we know everything. We don't individually. But we do rely upon one another for expertise. Bob would have been looked to his conference and many of my caucus for his expertise in terms of being the chair of the judiciary, et cetera, et cetera. There is some of that takes place. I do think that, you know, we need to be smart moving forward with AI. We need to build, I believe, guardrails. You know, we don't know what we don't know, and the more we're learning about, you know, quantum computing and what that ability may be, can be a little scary, I think. So in terms of, I think we have to get ourselves around it more and understand it more. I think what we have is an example where we lost an opportunity was during the creation of the social media boom. And Congress didn't step in early enough to kind of put some guardrails up. And we're dealing with much of that today in terms of loneliness, isolation, suicide amongst, you know, young people. Today, in terms of exposure to sex trafficking, et cetera, because we didn't get on top of that fast enough. We have an opportunity here, I think. And this may also be an opportunity to work with China. You know, who's going to get there first? From my opinion, you know, we had the A-bomb, the H-bomb first. They all got it ultimately. Is that similar to what's happening here? I think we have to put the American people at ease as best we can or not, because this is a real crisis. Congress tends to work in that way. You know, we'll sit around for a long time, and all of a sudden, this is the issue we have to deal with, you know, and that's what I feel is happening right now with AI. You know?
3: Yeah, I think that's true. I think from the workplace perspective, I think don't just communicate with your AI. The employer needs to communicate directly with employees, the supervisors, with the workers, and the workers need to be encouraged to communicate with each other and collaborate and do it in a way that is respectful and shows civility. And in doing that, I think that will build trust in the company. And if the company is all about just wiping out all their workers and using AI, well, then that's a different story. But I would think that's about one company in 1,000. And I think most companies want to make sure that they have good workers who understand what they are doing, that can identify problems and address them and work collaboratively with management and with their fellow workers, and they can promote that. I mean, I don't think that's a hard thing to do, but it requires some top down reaching out and saying, hey, let's talk about things, let's organize in ways that we share ideas and so on. And the worker's going to feel like they're a part of that process, and they're going to view AI as a tool rather than a threat.
1: Well, great comments. We got a couple minutes left. I think this group's probably representative of the entire country's population, where an overwhelming majority of folks in this room likely think Congress is broken and that Republicans and Democrats don't talk to each other and that nothing gets done. You know, one thing that I witnessed and talked about often was that most of what we did in Congress never got reported on. I mean, if you're worried about data centers and increasing your utility costs, did you realize that just this week the Ratepayer Protection Act passed with overwhelmingly actually passed on the suspension calendar without even a recorded vote? So it's a 435-0. Wow. Nobody reported that, did they? Because it's not something that Republicans and Democrats are fighting about. So in last couple minutes that we have, give an example that you would share to this crowd of why Congress and our system works in a bipartisan way.
3: Well, in my 26 years there, I passed scores of bills that I introduced that went through the committees, went through the House, went through the Senate, were signed into law by presidents of both parties. Not one of those bills, not one, didn't have support from at least some Democrats, and usually lots of Democrats, like the example you just cited. So I would say that if you work across the aisle, you're going to encounter lots of resistance because people have different ideas, but you're going to pull back from that a few ideas that you can work together and get things done. John Conyers and I, he was the ranking member of the committee while I was the chairman, and I found that we had a common interest in criminal justice reform. Not the same emphasis. I wanted to see more reform of what's called mens rea or criminal intent. So all these hundreds of thousands of government regulations couldn't get a business person charged with a crime because they didn't even know the regulation existed, but they wound up violating it. So I wanted to move in that direction. He wanted to work on other issues. And together, we wanted to work on what happens to someone when they're released from prison and go back into society. We passed 11 bills out of the House Judiciary Committee, and three of them were eventually signed into law because we sat down, said, here's what I want, here's what I want. We talked together, worked it out, and that's an example of many. Virtually every bill that most members of Congress pass works that way.
0: I had the opportunity last week to be at the 9/11 Memorial, and one of the people I was so happy to see was George W. Bush as a Democrat, and the big smile that came on his face and when he saw me and welcomed me. And that's because during my 20 years in office, and yes, Rodney, I did serve for 20 years in the House of Representatives, because 8 of those years were under President Bush's presidency, and I was most productive in my term in Congress during those 8 years, because President Bush needed someone like me to help move through certain legislation. For instance, the civilian nuclear transfer deal, which was important to Westinghouse at the time, with India, and being in the Oval Office, being in the east wing of the White House for the bill signing, all the things that went along with that, worked with Mrs. Bush on Burma, and the Jade Act, was during that time. So it's important. Sometimes Bob had mentioned that it was with Obama that he had a lot of interaction. And so sometimes, you know, politics makes strange bedfellows. That's an example of that. So there is much more bipartisanship than you're seeing. There is more interaction than you know about. There are more friendships than you know about. Roddy and I were friends in the House. We're friends. I still think we're friends today. You have to ask him. And Bob and I have been very friendly over the years as well. So I do think that we have to recognize one thing more than anything else, that we are living in the greatest country the world has ever known. We have the greatest constitution of any country in the world, not perfect, but better than anywhere else. And we're living in the most interesting times, I think, of human period. So, and I'm proud to be an American. I'm an American, a U.S. citizen, U.S. American first, a Democrat somewhere along the line. My father said, never bet against America. And I never will. And I know Bob won't, and I know that Rod won't either.
1: Never bet against America. That's a great place to end. And I certainly hope you get to see the relationship that Republicans and Democrats have. These are two of truly the best people who have ever had a chance to serve in the U.S. House of Representatives. And for me to be able to call both of you friends, it's a true privilege. Thanks for joining the U.S. Chamber.
0: I got witnesses.
1: Thanks, everyone.
0: Thank you all.
2: This was a discussion on bipartisanship in Congress at the Civics at Work Forum hosted by the U.S. Chamber of Commerce in Washington, D.C. Panelists included Rodney Davis, former U.S. Representative Republican of Illinois, Bob Goodlatte, former U.S. Representative, Republican of Virginia, and Joe Crowley, former U.S. Representative, Democrat of New York.
4: Next on C-SPAN Radio, we'll hear from Bob Harvey. He's a Democrat looking to unseat Republican Brian Fitzpatrick in the 1st Congressional District of Pennsylvania. That includes Bucks County. He held an event over the weekend and was joined by Hakeem Jeffries, who is the Democratic leader in the House of Representatives.
5: Hello, Bucks County. Are you ready? Are you ready to win? Let's give a hand to Madeline Dean for her leadership. I am so honored. I'm so honored to be here tonight with you, and I thank you for being here. You know, we have such great people here speaking. I'm so proud to have Maggie Rash on my side. I'm so proud to have Eileen Hart and LBR here running for the state senate seat and on our side. We have Madeline Dean on our side. We've got Governor Josh Shapiro and leader Hakeem Jeffries here on our side. But most important, I'm honored to have you on my side. You are here in this auditorium on a Saturday night for the same reasons that I'm running for this seat, the same reasons I'm here, because you care, because you care, because you were raised in a family that taught you to care about people beyond yourself, to care about your community, to work as hard as you could to make things better. I was raised in that family, too. I was raised in a family that taught me that if you saw something wrong somewhere, you didn't point a finger and say, oh, that's terrible. Somebody should go fix that. You went and fixed it yourself. If you couldn't do it by yourself, you found others to do it for you. That's why you're here tonight. And that's why I'm running for this seat. This county is my home. I was born and raised not too far away in Bristol Borough. Okay, I was born and raised in a family that taught me that public service was something that was noble, that was good. I actually worked summers, you know, here at this building and other Pensbury schools doing landscaping work. That was one of my summer jobs. Okay? My mother was a school secretary in this school district. My father was an electrician at Roman Haas for 38 years. It was a blue-collar family. It was an American dream family, like a lot of yours. And we watched, and I watched, as my family did the kinds of work that you knew would get you somewhere. playing by the rules, working hard, putting in an honest day's work for an honest day's pay. My four grandparents, none of whom graduated high school. My two grandfathers didn't go to high school. And yet there was an American dream at that time that allowed them to buy their own homes, okay, to take their kids on vacation, put food on the table, put clothes on their backs, and do those kinds of things. That's what America is supposed to be. How far we have come. How far we've fallen because of people like Donald Trump and because of Brian Fitzpatrick. Okay? And that is why. That is why you are here tonight, is because you want to do what? Okay. Let me hear from anybody whose lives are better now than they were 10 years ago when Brian Fitzpatrick first got elected. And when Donald Trump came down his gold escalator. Okay? It's not a coincidence those two have been in office for the same time and had the impact they've had on this country at the same time. We are worse off as a nation in every aspect. Okay? We love each other and care about each other less than we did before. We have an economy that does not work for most Americans and only works for the billionaires. We have a government that only cares about those who can buy the influence they need and the votes they need in Washington. We have too many people who are struggling and working too hard to do the things that should be easy when you put in that honest day's work. That is why I'm running, because you know it's not fair, and I know it's not fair, and we are going to change it in 24 days. Let me tell you what I want to do. With your support, okay, with your support and with the support of others in this district, if I'm elected to be your congressman in this district, I am going to fight against the corruption that's in Washington. We need to overturn Citizens United and have real campaign finance reform. We need to ban partisan gerrymandering in this country, okay? We need to ban members of Congress and the executive and the judiciary at the federal level from trading stocks when they sit in those seats. We need to return this government to who it's supposed to belong to, which is you, okay? This is not, when I say I'm running for this seat, okay? I think that offends Brian Fitzpatrick. It offends the Republicans because they don't think of it as this seat. They think it's their seat. Okay? It is not their seat. This seat doesn't belong to Brian Fitzpatrick. This seat doesn't belong to the Republican Party. This seat doesn't belong to me. This seat belongs to you. Okay? You deserve a government that's going to work for you to make your lives better and not make it worse. We need a government that focuses on rolling back these stupid tariffs that have no point. Okay? We're making enemies of Canada and making friends with Russia. What are we doing as a nation? Okay? What are we doing? We need to absolutely focus on making health care affordable for people. Remember that it was Brian Fitzpatrick who voted against the Affordable Care Act tax credits. If your premiums are higher now or somebody you know is struggling to make ends meet, blame Brian Fitzpatrick. Okay? And I promise you, I will vote on day one of taking that oath of office in January to end this war in Iran. Okay? It is a war that has cost now 21 lives of Americans. 21 families are suffering because of a war that Donald Trump got into and has no idea how to get out of. And the economic cost is not just here in America, but it is around the world. The country that used to be a city on a hill, talked about for centuries, even talked about by Ronald Reagan, who looks at us that way anymore because of Donald Trump and because of Brian Fitzpatrick? It is our responsibility to reclaim the promise of this country for ourselves and for young people and next generations. This is a country built by dreamers 250 years ago. We have to keep dreaming, okay? And we have to keep fighting. And I know we'll address the elephant in the room. I understand what you probably thought as soon as I came up here. Well, he's much better looking on his posters and billboards than he is in real life. Right? Understand what you're looking at when you look at those billboards and posters. You're looking at the influence of dark money. $1 million a month he has spent against me since May. $1 million a month. Ask yourself where it comes from. I'm not taking corporate PAC money. Okay? The average donation.
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5: The average donation to my campaign is $67. That's the average donation. If you've been helping me, thank you. But you know as well as I do, I have never been the subject of an FBI investigation. Okay? Okay? We know what Brian Fitzpatrick's doing. He's slandering me. He's defaming me. He wants to lie about my record because he doesn't want to talk about his. He doesn't want to talk about his multiple votes to keep the Epstein file secret. And that is a disgrace to the victims who are known and those who we don't know yet. And I will absolutely vote to make sure that whoever is responsible for those crimes gets prosecuted. I don't care who they are. I don't care what party they're from. Justice is justice. He doesn't want to talk about his vote to take SNAP benefits away from a million children in the United States of America. Right? He doesn't want to talk about his vote to take away your health care, tax credits if you need them. He doesn't want to talk about his vote to make sure the government could not negotiate drug prices so that they're cheaper for us. He doesn't want to talk about his votes to support the tariffs or the war in Iran. And so we're going to be talking about them. He can't hide from his record. He'll try. He'll try, but we won't let him. And that's where I need you. This is a race we can win. Polling shows this race is a race we can win. The Philadelphia Inquirer endorsed me. We have... It is not an accident. It is not an accident that Hakeem Jeffries is here tonight. Okay? It is not an accident. He knows. He knows what we're going to do in this district. He knows the potential. And we all know that this country is going to be much better off with Hakeem Jeffries as Speaker of the House and not Mike Johnson. So, Twenty-four days to go. Are you tired? No, me neither. Okay? They picked a fight with the wrong kid from Bristol. Okay? All right? So, because I'm a warrior, Bristol warrior, okay? I don't shy away from a fight. I'm not backing down from this one, but I do need your help. I cannot do this alone. If you are knocking doors, please keep knocking. If you're volunteering to write postcards, please keep writing. If you are donating money, please keep donating. If you are talking to your friends, you're fighting back on social media, you're putting out signs, you're just talking to your neighbors, keep doing that. We will do this together, but I need your help. I need your support, and I know that we will win with your support. So I thank you so much for being here tonight. God bless you.
4: That's Bob Harvey. He's running to unseat the incumbent Republican Brian Fitzpatrick in the 1st Congressional District of Pennsylvania.
5: It is my honor. It is my distinct honor to introduce the next Speaker of the House in the United States of America, House Representatives, Hakeem Jeffries.
6: Good afternoon. Good afternoon. Thank you, Bob, for those very generous words of introduction and for making the patriotic decision to run in this race, to fire Fitz, and to turn things around in the United States of America. It's an honor and a privilege to be here with all of you. Are you ready to elect Bob Harvey to the United States Congress? Are you ready to re-elect your great governor, Josh Shapiro? And are you ready to help Democrats take back control of the United States House of Representatives? So thankful for all of you, for your energy, for your spirit, for your patriotism, for the courage in this moment as we work hard to turn this situation around in just 24 days. Some call it Election Day. I don't call it Election Day. I call it Judgment Day, because the American people are going to run these MAGA extremists out of town on Judgment Day. So good to be here with all of my colleagues in government at every level, and of course, with a good friend of mine, a great leader, a great patriot, Congresswoman Madeleine Dean. Now, 2 years ago, Donald Trump and MAGA extremists promised that they were going to lower the high cost of living on day one. But costs haven't gone down, costs have gone up. 2 years ago, Donald Trump and MAGA extremists promised that they would no longer spend your taxpayer dollars on endless wars in the Middle East. And then they turned around and have gotten us involved in a reckless, costly war of choice in Iran. 2 years ago, these MAGA extremists promised that they would get gas prices under $2 a gallon. But now, of course, gas prices on average have been closer to $4.40 a gallon. They've left behind a graveyard of broken promises. And over the last 2 years, the American people have been asking the question, are these MAGA extremists, were they lying to the American people, or are they just incompetent? Well, I came here with an answer. It's all of the above. They've crashed the economy. They've made life more expensive. It's extraordinary that Donald Trump had the temerity, the nerve, when asked about Republican management of the economy, to say we deserve an A+. No, Mr. President, you don't deserve an A+. Republicans don't deserve an A+. Fitch doesn't deserve an A+. They all deserve a pink slip, and the American people on November 3rd are going to fire each and every one of them. Each and every one of them. We can't afford another 2 years of a Republican-controlled Congress. And that's why this race here in Pennsylvania 1 is so incredibly important. Four competitive races all across the Commonwealth of Pennsylvania. In fact, we pretty much can win back control of the House right here in this great state. No pressure on y'all, but Pennsylvania is a state that has repeatedly delivered under the great leadership of Governor Shapiro and the wonderful congressional delegation that you all have and the tremendous patriots who are here and all across the Commonwealth. A vote for the current congressman is a vote for the status quo. It's a vote for more of the same. But a vote for Bob Harvey is a vote for dramatic change. It's a vote to fight to make this country the best version of herself. It's a vote to build an economy that works for everyday people here in Pennsylvania and all across the country. Bob Harvey would be a vote to fight to make health care affordable for every single American. And Bob Harvey, a vote for him, is a vote to make Congress a check and balance on an out-of-control president. Because Bob Harvey knows, Madeline knows, House Democrats know, we don't work for Donald Trump. We don't work for J.D. Vance. We don't work for Elon Musk. We work for all of you, the American people. And that's exactly what we intend to do.
4: Hakeem Jeffries, campaigning in Bucks County, Pennsylvania.
6: Now, House Democrats, understand that life is way too expensive. There are far too many people in this great country. They're working hard. They're playing by the rules. But they can't thrive and they can barely survive. In the wealthiest country in the history of the world. That's unacceptable. And life has been made more expensive explicitly by Republican policies that the incumbent has supported. Like the Trump tariffs that have increased costs on everyday Americans by thousands of dollars per year. House Democrats believe that when you work hard and play by the rules here in this great country of ours, you should be able to live an affordable life, a comfortable life, and a good life. And we know what that looks like. It's a good paying job, good housing, good health care, good education for your children, and then when it's all said and done, a good retirement. And that's why House Democrats in the majority will always protect your Social Security and your Medicare. Work hard, play by the rules, live a good life. We also believe that far too many Americans are unable to go see a doctor when they need one. And in this country of ours, the wealthiest in the history of the world, it cannot be the case that access to high quality and affordable health care is simply a privilege available only to the wealthy, the well-off, and the well-connected. We believe that it's got to be a right available to every single American. And that's what we'll fight hard to achieve. We're fighting for an affordable America. To lower the high cost of groceries, gas, housing, health care premiums. But we also recognize that in addition to fighting for an affordable America, we've got to bring accountability to this out-of-control Trump cartel. And we believe that if you have people who are so consumed with enriching themselves, their family members, their friends, and their donors, then they're not focused on making life more affordable for all of you. And we've seen unprecedented levels of corruption unleashed on the American people. And the Republican Congress has done nothing about it. They've allowed it to happen. They're facilitating it. They're turning a blind eye to it. They bury their heads in the sand. House Democrats will take a very different approach. Our message to any of these wrongdoers is that if you've been stealing from the American people, shortchanging the American people, or screwing over the American people, beginning on day one of the new Congress, we're going to hold the crooks accountable. We're going to hold you accountable. That's not just talk. We've demonstrated the ability to do it in the minority. We ran Pam Bondi out of town. In the minority, we ran Kristi Noem out of town. And I'm here to say one of the first things we're going to do in the majority, we're going to run Pete Hegseth out of town. And so we got 24 days to knock on every door, to talk to every neighbor, to turn out every vote in order to make sure that we send Bob Harvey to the United States Congress so we can have a Democratic majority that will fight to make life more affordable. A Democratic majority committed to reversing the painful Medicaid cuts. A Democratic majority that's going to fight to fix our broken healthcare system, a Democratic majority committed to ending this reckless and costly war of choice in Iran. A Democratic majority that's committed to banning stock trading by any member of Congress or the administration while you're in office. A Democratic majority that's committed to ending Citizens United. And a Democratic majority determined to protect our democracy and to pass the John Robert Lewis Voting Rights Advancement Act so we can end the era of voter suppression once and for all. And so I thank you all. I know that Bristol Bob is ready for the task. 24 days for us to make sure that we're showing up with courage and character and conviction. And I'm confident that as we do that down the stretch, together, we're going to win the day, win the week, win the month, win the year, win the hearts and minds of the American people, and then on November 3rd, win back control of the House of Representatives so we can end this national nightmare and continue our march toward a more perfect union. God bless all of you. God bless the Harvey campaign. God bless the United States of America.
4: Hakeem Jeffries campaigning in Bucks County, Pennsylvania for Bob Harvey. Following his stage remarks, fielded questions from reporters.
7: Good evening, everybody. It's an honor and privilege to be here in Bucks County with Bob Harvey. He's doing a tremendous job, a great public servant, an educator, a civic leader, and the next congressperson from the 1st Congressional District here in the Commonwealth of Pennsylvania. It's always wonderful to be with Madeline Dean, who's a courageous champion and patriot for all that is good, just, and right here in America. 24 days left. We're running through the finish line. We take nothing for granted, but we're on the verge of taking back control of the House of Representatives so we can reverse the damage that's been done, fight for an affordable America, and make this country once again the best version of herself.
8: If I could just say, we are honored to have you here. The leader of our caucus, the majority leader, the leader of the Democrats, going to be the next Speaker of the House, for him to come here to Bucks County and to be tirelessly going all over this country for really worthy candidates like Bob Harvey, and recognizing Pennsylvania is going to be so pivotal to us getting the majority in Congress and putting an end to this madness, to the chaos, to the corruption, the cruelty, the incompetence. And wow, are we lucky to have Bob Harvey running as well as he is with such heart, intellect, compassion, public service. So we're really lucky to have Bob here.
4: Representative Madeline Dean.
9: I can't say enough about what it means to have Leader Jeffries here, Madeline Dean here. They understand, because they've been fighting this fight now for years, that Americans are suffering. They're suffering because of a presidency that's just out of control and doesn't care about making life affordable. We need to win this race. We need to win races across this country because the American people need a government that works for them and not just for the people who are getting, you know, tax breaks at the top. So it's an honor for them to be, you know, for me to be here with them. It really means a lot, and the governor as well. They know that this district's important. They know this is a race that that I'm going to win. So I'm glad to have them on my side.
10: Kevin, talk about just generally the role that Governor Shapiro has played in these flippable four or five or whatever number you'd like to call it, and just kind of what that has looked like on the ground.
7: Well, from the very beginning of this Congress, this cycle, and the trauma that Donald Trump has been inflicting on the American people, Governor Shapiro has been a great partner. He identified the candidates very early on who he thought would be strongly positioned to flip these seats. Bob Harvey was among those right at the top of the list. We've been working hard to make sure that everyone has the resources necessary, the attention and energy necessary, to provide the support necessary for them to be able to make the case in such a compelling way, which is exactly
11: what Bristol Bob Harvey has been doing in this highly competitive district that is going to be critically important to our efforts to take back control of the House.
12: Leader Jeffries, if you don't mind, Speaker Johnson has been touting this week a record-breaking fundraising cycle for him in different GOP groups ahead of the midterms, but the shift in polls keep leaning towards Democrats. Why do you think we're seeing those favors in polls towards the DNC, and are you worried about this gap affecting your party?
11: Well, what's interesting is that cycle to date, House Democrats have actually outraised the Republican campaign committee and affiliated groups that are working hard for us to take back control of the House have had a record-breaking cycle because of the fact that the American people recognize that Republicans have unleashed unprecedented extremism. The country hasn't gotten more affordable. It's gotten more expensive. Republicans have thrown us into this reckless and costly war of choice that in a majority with Bob Harvey as a member of Congress, Madeline Dean continuing to fight hard. We need to end this war for the sake of the American people and for the good of our own national security. And as a result of these things, we're 24 days away from taking back control of the House because the American people want us to end this national nightmare.
13: One more question. Leader Jeffries, you mentioned in your remarks earlier today that Democrats can win the House basically with winning states and winning districts in Pennsylvania. Can you talk about a little bit of the Democrats putting resources into Pennsylvania and how you see these races playing out here in this state?
11: Well, this is an incredibly important state, and as the governor mentioned, the Commonwealth is, you know, a big swing state, and Bucks County is a big swing county. And so this is a critically important race. We look forward to continuing to support, of course, Bob, making sure we support Janelle, making sure we support Paige, and making sure we support the other Bob.
14: We've got a couple Bobs.
11: Bumbero Bob Brooks, and we've got Bristol Bob Harvey here. So it's a great quartet of candidates, and there may be some other opportunities.
14: Yeah, I'd like to throw in Rachel Wallace in the Dan Muser seat. She is doing an extraordinary job, and the difference from the money to the quality of the candidates to the enthusiasm you feel on the ground, you can see why things are shifting toward lean Democrat and all of that. You can't replicate that with the corrosive, corrupt folks who are running on the Republican side. We have the energy. We have the momentum. We do have serious dollars, very generous contributors, because they want to put an end to this grotesque madness.
11: Also very important to point out that they have unleashed hundreds of millions of dollars on Democratic candidates all across the country, and yet we still are in range of taking back control of the House, potentially flipping the Senate, certainly holding our governorships, including the reelection of Josh Shapiro, and perhaps flipping some governorships in unexpected places across the country. The American people are finished with MAGA extremism, and we're committed to getting the job done in 24 days. Failure is not an option, and we're going to turn the situation around in this great country of ours. Thank you all.
13: Thank you, everyone. Thank you.
15: Bob Harvey is a Democrat running in Pennsylvania, in Pennsylvania's second congressional district. That includes Bucks County, Pennsylvania, hoping to unseat an incumbent Brian Fitzpatrick. He was joined by House Democratic Leader Hakeem Jeffries and Pennsylvania Democratic Congresswoman Madeline Dean.
2: Next, Senator Darlene Graham, Republican of South Carolina, faced opponents Dr. Annie Andrews, Democrat of South Carolina, and Libertarian Professor Casey Whitner, in a debate for South Carolina's U.S. Senate seat hosted by SCE TV. The candidates discussed a wide range of topical issues, including data centers, rising costs, and the ongoing conflict in Iran. The Cook Political Report and Inside Elections both rate this race as likely Republican.
16: And good evening and welcome to the 2026 U.S. Senate debate live from South Carolina ETV studios in Columbia. I'm Gavin Jackson along with Mayon Schechter. And we are joined in studio with the three of the candidates who are running to represent South Carolina for the next 6 years in the U.S. Senate. They are Libertarian Dr. Casey Whitner, Republican Senator Darlene Graham, and Democrat Dr. Annie Andrews. All three candidates qualified based on SCETV debate criteria that is available on SCETV.org. No candidates were required to sign a contract of any kind to appear on stage, and we will refer to each candidate using their preferred name and title. We also provide each candidate with a notepad. Before we begin tonight, there are a couple of ground rules that we want to go over. Each candidate will have the opportunity to make a 90-second opening statement, and from there, they will have 1 minute to answer our questions. If necessary, I will allow for a 30-second rebuttal. We're not going to allow for any rebuttals, because they go on. And please, no crosstalk when someone else is speaking or directing questions at each other. That's what we're here for. We wrote these questions entirely on our own with no input from outside groups or artificial intelligence. The questions are arranged before the candidates drew names for the starting order, which they did upon arriving. And with that, we'll go to Dr. Whitener for your opening statement. You have 90 seconds.
17: Hi, I'm Casey. Let's start with titles. I'm a libertarian, which means I'm for maximum personal freedom and minimal government control of our economy and our community. I'm a doctor. I have a PhD in organization and management with a focus on global leadership. That means I know a lot about complex systems like our federal government and more than a little bit about foreign policy. I teach entrepreneurship at the University of South Carolina, which means I know about building new things, solving hard problems, and managing budgets. I'm a Mrs. I've been married to my best friend for 25 years. We have a great partnership and a great kid to show for it. We decided in 2020 that I would run for U.S. Senate when we saw how broken our government is. You remember 2020, COVID lockdowns? One of my students said that it was the first time he saw a bunch of grown-ups not know what to do. South Carolinians are doers. We build businesses. We provide jobs. We plant gardens that flourish. We create art that wins international acclaim. South Carolinians are fans. We cheer on our Bulldogs, our Chanticleers, our Gamecocks, our Tigers, win or lose. We're loyal to them. South Carolinians know that we can solve hard problems, and we're facing some hard problems. Healthcare costs are out of control, gas prices are ridiculous, and AI is challenging the way we think about work and security. Tonight, I'm going to earn your vote, because I know that we can fix these problems without growing government.
16: Thank you, Dr. Senator Graham, your opening statement.
18: Thank you to ETV for hosting tonight's debate. First, I would like to recognize the historical significance of tonight with three women on the stage. I would also like to say it's been 3 months today since I lost Lindsay, my precious brother. I'm running for the United States Senate because I was born and raised in South Carolina, and I love this state. I want to work hard to make South Carolina better and safer. I'm a conservative Christian that watched my parents work hard before I lost them at a young age. I know what it feels like to live paycheck to paycheck. That's why I want to keep spending and taxes low, to put more money in your pockets. I was a leader in state government for 30 years where I helped people with disabilities go to work so that they didn't have to rely on the government. I fought duplication in services to save taxpayers' dollars. I've been in the Senate for 3 months now. I've already co-sponsored several bills that protect farmers, that protect the American taxpayer. My Democratic opponent is pretending to be someone she is not. She's the most radical liberal that's ever run for a state office in South Carolina. She wants to increase spending and raise your taxes and defund the police. There's only one conservative running in this race, and that's me. And I promise to stay true to who I am, work hard every single day for South Carolina, to fight for this state, and I humbly ask for your vote. God bless you, and thank you.
16: Thank you, Senator. Dr. Andrews, your opening statement.
19: Good evening. I'm Dr. Annie Andrews. I'm a pediatrician and a proud public school mom. I never planned to run for office, and I still don't want to be a career politician. But for 20 years, I watched as broken policies coming from Washington harmed my patients and their families. Insulin and inhalers that break the bank, and insurance companies standing between sick kids and the care that they need. And I wasn't just going to sit by and watch, because when I see a problem, I want to fix it. So I got involved. Not because anybody recruited me or because anybody handed me anything. Now, my opponent is going to stand up here tonight and call me a socialist because that's what her script says, and also because she doesn't want to talk to you about your high gas prices, grocery prices, or your closing rural hospital. But the truth is, I'm a working mom with a Republican dad, and I'm in this fight for my kids and your kids and you and all of our futures. So if you are an independent who is ready for change, this is the campaign for you. If you are a Republican who feels left behind by your party, this is the campaign for you. If you don't think Washington should pick your next senator, this is the campaign for you. And if you want to get the ugliness out of politics, this is the campaign for you. In the U.S. Senate, I will be an independent voice, and I will always put South Carolina first. Thank you.
16: Thank you, Dr. Andrews. The first question will go to you, Senator Graham. Let's start with the national debt. It now totals $40.3 trillion and is climbing. What specific cuts would you support to help reel in the national debt?
18: Look, I grew up in one room in the back of a bar and liquor store where my parents worked long, hard hours to make ends meet. So I learned a strong work ethic and the value of a dollar from that. I know that you can't spend money that you don't have. I know that families have to balance their budget. That's why I totally support a balanced budget amendment. I don't think that Congress should get paid until we balance the budget. So again, I am totally for a balanced budget amendment. I think President Trump has done a great job cutting waste, fraud, and abuse. I think there's more that we can do there. Now, my Democratic opponent, I'm really concerned about here because talk about driving up the national debt. She wants government-run health care for all. We are already $40 trillion in national debt. That will cost trillions of dollars. Our national debt will be through the roof. She will bankrupt our country with government-run health care for all. That's just not going to work.
16: Thank you, Senator. Dr. Andrews, we'll give you another 30 seconds to rebut that on top of your 60 seconds for response there on the national debt.
19: Yes, thank you so much. I believe I'm the only one on this stage who has published a taxpayer pledge, a pledge to root out government waste, fraud, and abuse, a pledge to lower middle-class taxes, and a pledge to make the federal government pass a balanced budget. The day I was born, this nation's debt was less than $1 trillion. And today, as we stand here, our debt is over $40 trillion. We expect families to balance their budgets. We should expect the federal government to do the same. I believe the question was about something we would cut. Well, I would not have started or supported a $50 billion war overseas. That American taxpayer dollars could have been invested in our infrastructure, in our public education system, and our healthcare system. And to set the record straight, I don't support Medicare for All. I hope we have the opportunity to talk more about my healthcare plan. We need to rein in government spending. We need to stop the congressional gravy train. No more raises for members of Congress. No more pensions for members of Congress. We need to tighten the belt in Washington, D.C. As a mom and a pediatrician, I consider the national debt to be one of the greatest existential crises future generations face, and I vow to get serious about bringing it under control. Thank you.
16: And Dr. Whiter, now to you about the national debt.
20: Yes, the national debt, $40 trillion. It has surpassed GDP. It's the reason I got into this race. I've been talking about it for over a year. It got really popular over the summer when it crested $40 trillion, but here we are. The only way to address the national debt is to either increase revenue, decrease spending, or grow the economy. And most administrations try to grow the economy. That's what this administration is trying to do. But we have to decrease spending first. We can decrease spending by addressing the biggest driver of the national debt, which is Social Security. We have to get real about what we're going to do about that particular program. It needs significant reforms. Medicare is the second biggest driver. It also needs significant reforms. Nobody's going to talk about those things. They seem to be the third rail of politics, but here I am, and I think we need to be honest about this. The third way to do this is to, grow revenue. Oh, the balanced budget thing. 27 states have balanced budget amendments, and only about a third of them are actually balanced budget. So that's not going to be enough. We're going to have to actually increase revenue by simplifying the tax code.
16: Thank you, Dr. Whiter.
18: Can I rebut?
16: I didn't hear anything that I think you would need to rebut, Senator. I'm sorry. Mayon has the next question for Dr. Andrews.
21: Dr. Andrews, Social Security is set to be insolvent by 2032. That is within the time span of the Senate term, should you win it. What needs to be done to fix Social Security?
19: Well, as someone who is on the outside of politics, like so many of you, I continue to grow increasingly frustrated as I watched politicians election cycle after election cycle talk about the problem of Social Security. Well, this is one of many problems in Washington, D.C. that we know the answer to. We need to raise the cap so that the very wealthiest among us pay more into the system. That will allow us to have short-term and mid-term Social Security solvency, but then we're going to have really hard conversations about how to be

0: Andrews. Senator Graham, 30 seconds rebut.
1: Yes, Social Security. Lindsay and I lost our parents at a young age, so we had to rely on Social Security benefits to live. My aunt, I have a 91-year-old aunt. She has to rely on Social Security and Medicare to survive. Several people with disabilities, unfortunately, have to rely on Social Security. So under my opponent, my Democratic opponent, Dr. Annie Andrews, once again, government-funded health care for all is only going to drive up the debt, further jeopardize Social Security. And I want to address something she said a minute ago. Lower middle-class taxes, really? You're deceiving the people of South Carolina because you call the one big beautiful bill the one big ugly bill. This lowered taxes on tips, overtime, and Social Security for seniors. But that came out of your mouth. You called it the one big ugly bill. So here you are deceiving the people of South Carolina.
2: Okay, we'll go to Dr. Whitner, too, since that was her response. So go ahead, Whitner.
3: Social Security reform is an imminent threat. We've got to do something about it. The best way to do it is to remove the political liability. We can do that by creating a bipartisan commission that will study the problem and give suggestions. And everybody.
4: Casey Whitner, U.S. Senate candidate, Libertarian, South Carolina.
3: Agree to follow those. We've done that before with the base relocation project. The reason we can't address Social Security, it's not because one party or the other is too greedy or cares one way or the other. It's because powerful lobbying groups like the AARP insist on funding candidates that are willing to say nothing about Social Security. That kind of money in politics is the reason we can't get things done. We also shouldn't be raising the cap. Because if we raise the cap, all we're doing is giving more money to the people who can't be trusted to spend it. What we need to do instead is talk about options for our young people to maybe invest their money on their own. Give them a chance to opt out of Social Security and restructure it so that we're paying benefits to the level that people need to survive, not adjusted with wages.
2: Thank you, Dr. Whitner. Did we use your rebuttal as your response there, Senator? Mm-hmm. Okay, thank you. Dr. Whitner, this next question goes to you. Since we're back in sync now, voters tell us that health care is among their top concerns in this election. There are rising health care premiums, a lack of doctors and nurses in some areas of the state, declining health care outcomes, cuts to Medicaid, and loss of insurance through the Affordable Care Act. As a senator, how would you address these health care issues?
3: We need abundance in health care. We need more healthcare providers. We need more healthcare businesses operating to offer the variety of healthcare needs that we have. The rising costs are a signal of scarcity, and everybody wants to address the signal. They want to address the cost, but we really have to address the scarcity problem. How do we remove barriers to entry so that new businesses can come into this space? We have clinics, the free clinic that is run on philanthropy. We have direct primary care. We have all these great business ideas, but we can't seem to get them off the ground because of government regulations. We have 8 administrators for every 1 physician in a healthcare operation because of government compliance and the billing complexities. If we enabled more entrepreneurs, we could even have better insurance. You don't pay your car insurance to pay for your oil changes. So we should have better options for insurance as well. All of those things would happen if we got government out of healthcare. It needs to be completely removed from the space.
2: Senator Graham, we'll go to you for the healthcare question.
1: When it comes to health care, I believe South Carolinians deserve good health care at a low price. I have 2 daughters with significant health care problems. One has had brain surgery, spinal surgery, almost died with blood clots. I have spent countless days and weeks in the hospital with my daughter. I've been on the receiving end of tons of medical bills. I think we need more transparency in pricing to help create competition and drive down the cost. In addition, I co-sponsored a bill that allows small businesses to buy insurance at cheaper group rates. In addition, the One Big Beautiful Bill provided $50 billion over a 5-year period to rural hospitals, which is extremely important. South Carolina received $200 million of that funding just this year to support rural hospitals. My Democratic opponent called the One Big Beautiful Bill the One Big Ugly Bill, so I guess she doesn't support rural hospitals.
2: And we'll go to you, Dr. Andrews, to get an extra 30 seconds for that rebuttal, too.
0: Yes, thank you so much. So just to clarify, as we've heard this lie multiple times, I don't support government-run health care, and I'm probably the only one on this stage who's actually visited a rural hospital because I'm the only one up here who's actually campaigning. But I've worked inside America's broken healthcare system for 20 years, fighting for my patients every single day.

0: And I'll never forget taking care of a young boy at the end of his life after several years battle with a very serious heart condition. And while his family was gathered around his bedside, I received a call from his insurance company. And they told me they didn't want to pay for his entire hospital stay. And when I asked them why, they said because they expected him to die sooner. And they wanted to stick his grieving parents with the bill. I have hundreds of stories like this from kids and families all across South Carolina who are falling through the cracks, and I have a plan to fix it. I want to lower prescription drug prices. I want to restore the Medicaid funding that my opponent supports so that we can keep our rural hospitals open. I want to hold insurance companies accountable, and I want to be sure every hardworking South Carolinian family has the option to purchase an affordable public plan if that's what they choose to do. My opponent's plan seems to be we should all work really hard, even when we're sick, until we die. South Carolina deserves a senator who fights for our patients and will hold insurance companies accountable. Who do you trust to do that? A pediatrician who's been doing it her entire career or a career politician?
1: Thanks, Dr. Andrews. And we're going to go to Dr. Whitener for a rebuttal for one of those responses.
2: Specifically about the only one who's campaigning. Let's be clear. I launched my campaign on March 29th, 2025. I've been to 42 of the 46 counties. I was at the Barnwell Sundial Festival. We were in Manning for the Striped Bass Festival. I've been to Alkaloo. I've been to Beaufort. I've been all over this state. You're not the only one on the campaign trail. You're just the only one that has a posse following you around and taking videos of you. I'm just talking to regular people. Thank you, Amphy, Alley, and Aiken.
1: And we'll go to Mayon for the next question for Senator Graham.
3: She actually is taking my personal tragedy when I lost my parents at a young age and using it as a weapon. So shame on you for that. That's despicable. But her government-funded health care plan is not going to work. Free health for all comes from somewhere. It comes from the taxpayers. The taxpayers are going to have to pay for it. It's going to drive up the national debt, not to mention the quality of the services. You have to look no further than Canada. People in Canada are waiting forever for treatments, coming to the U.S. to receive treatments.
1: We'll have more time to finish up with this question. Go ahead, Mayon.
4: Senator Graham, this goes to you first. Inflation is currently at 3.4% and is outpacing wage growth. The New York Fed says the administration's tariffs have resulted in an increase in the cost of consumer goods. Food prices have increased, and gasoline is currently at about $4 a gallon here, and diesel is close to $6. The average mortgage rate is also around 7.5%. What is your plan to tackle affordability issues affecting everyday South Carolinians?
3: Like I said before, I come from humble beginnings. I've lived paycheck to paycheck like a lot of South Carolinians, so I know how it feels. I know gas prices are high right now, and they're hurting at the pump. I feel the pain, too. I'm all for suspending any gas taxes. That's a temporary solution. I was so glad President Trump eased the regulations on red dye diesel. I think this will help the farmers because gas prices control all goods. They control the economy. But the permanent solution, the long-term solution, is easing regulations on drilling and oil refineries. Under the Democrats, and Annie Andrews is sponsored by Jane Fonda's Climate Pact, they want to put regulations, not allow any type of drilling or oil refineries to be built. Just look at California. That's why in California they closed the refineries. Gas is through the roof. It's $7 a gallon, $2 over the national average. So under her, gas prices will
4: be
3: permanently high.
4: Thank you. Dr. Annie Andrews, you get 30 seconds on top of your minute for rebuttal.
0: Yeah, so I believe the question was about the affordability crisis that I've been hearing from people all across the state about. Every single place I go, I hear that everything is just so unaffordable. And I have three growing children. I know how expensive things are. I went to Mount Pleasant and talked to the shrimpers who are being crushed by these record high gas and diesel prices, which is why I, many, many weeks ago, long before our senator, proposed suspending the federal gas and diesel tax and finding a way out of this war with Iran that she has voted to continue three times. I went to Allendale and I talked to doctors and nurses and patients at a rural hospital that is at risk of closing because of the budget bill that Senator Senator Darlene Graham supports. I want to restore that funding, but she is happy to gut health care so she can deliver tax cuts to her billionaire donors. I'm going to keep showing up everywhere and anywhere, talking to everyone about the problems they are facing, and I'm going to work with anyone to solve them. Darlene Graham is nowhere, and the only people she is talking to are in Washington, and South Carolinians are going to pay the price.
4: Thank you, Dr. Andrews. Senator Graham, would you like 30 seconds to rebut?
3: Yes, I keep being accused of being nowhere. You might forget that I have a job. I'm representing the people of South Carolina in Washington, and I am so proud to do it. I've been working hard, co-sponsoring several bills. As soon as I hit the ground, I cross the state meeting with voters to find out what's on their minds. But let's talk about the war and the fact that you say that I just want to continue war. Let's not forget how this war started under the Democrats with Iran almost having a nuclear weapon.
4: Thank you. There'll be an opportunity. Dr. Whitener.
2: The question's about affordability, yes?
4: Yes.
2: The problems that we're facing in affordability, everybody wants to address the prices again. And rising prices are a signal. They're not the illness. The illness is scarcity. So scarcity of oil because of our interventions in Iran and in Russia. Scarcity of diesel, right, in that exact situation. Scarcity of health care. We talked about that. All these prices are going up because the government owes money. We have a scarcity of money in our pockets because the government owes so much money. All right, let's get back to it. The national debt, $40 trillion. People will not buy our treasury bonds because they don't believe we're going to pay it back. There's just no evidence that either one of these parties is going to do anything about the national debt. And the national debt is the problem. The Federal Reserve keeps hiking interest rates to try to cover for the fact that there's reckless spending happening in Washington. But we cannot cover for that anymore. We've got to cut spending. We have to address the national debt. That will bring all the prices down.
4: Thank you, Dr. Whitener.
1: Dr. Andrews, we're going to you for the next question. It's coming up on 8 months since the United States entered into a conflict with Iran. The House passed a war powers resolution in September to rein in President Donald Trump's ability to continue this war. The Senate did not. What's a red line for you when it comes to this war? Would you support boots on the ground in this conflict?
0: No, and I do not support the war with Iran. Already 21 American service members have been killed, and we recently learned that 8 sailors aboard the USS Abraham Lincoln tried to commit suicide. We've also spent $50 billion American taxpayer dollars on this war, again, money that could have been invested in our infrastructure, healthcare system, or public education system. And the war is the exact reason we now have record high gas and diesel prices. Farmers are getting crushed and everything costs more. My opponent is the only one on this stage who had the opportunity to vote to end the war. But 3 times in a row, she voted to continue it. And several days after one of those votes, she had the audacity to walk out onto this stage and admit that national security isn't really her thing. South Carolina, if your surgeon said that appendectomies aren't really his thing, would you still hand him a scalpel? No. So why would we hand Darlene Graham a full term in the U.S. Senate? She is unserious and unqualified.
1: Sarah Graham, we'll just go to you for the rebuttal, the full question, if that works.
3: Okay. Yeah, that works.
1: Yep.
3: You know, nobody likes war. I want the war to end. I think everybody wants the war to end. But let's not forget, again, how the war started. The Democrats let Iran get a nuclear weapon almost. They were very close to getting one. Iran is the weakest they have been in 47 years. The value of their currency is at an all-time low. Their inflation is through the roof. They are being strangled economically. No one will trade with them. And I am proud that I helped get sponsored and helped get the Lindsey Graham Sanction Russia and Iran Act of 2026 across the finish line in the Senate with overwhelming bipartisan support with the help of my Senate colleagues. It was passed through the House and signed by the president. It gives him tools to end the war through economic sanctions. And why in the world would we stop now when they are still dangerous and we are close to ending the war? Again, I think the president wants to end the war. I know he does. We all want the war to end. But I support a strong military. I believe in peace through strength. But talking about not my thing, let's talk about what's not your thing. Your thing apparently is not being honest with the people of South Carolina. At least I'm honest. If I don't know something, I am glad to say it, and I'll say it again tonight. But you are deceiving the people of South Carolina. You have flip-flopped on everything. There's so many social media posts out there to prove different. Shame on you.
5: Senator Darlene Graham, Republican of South Carolina. This is South Carolina's U.S. Senate debate.
1: Second rebuttal there, Dr. Andrews, since that's separate from the question we originally asked.
0: Yes, that felt like a very non-specific attack. I'm not sure what she's talking about that I flip-flopped on. She has misrepresented my positions many times up here. There's a lot to talk about in this U.S. Senate race. And unfortunately, my opponent has only agreed to this one 60-minute debate. I've agreed to three additional debates. We have a lot to talk about. That is very clear. So I want to ask Senator Graham this evening if she'll commit to standing on another debate stage with me at least two more times before November 3rd.
1: Thanks, Dr. Andrews. We're the ones asking the questions again tonight, but I appreciate it. And now we go to you, Dr. Whitener, for this final response on the Iran war. Again, would you support boots on the ground? What would your red line be for the war?
2: I do not support boots on the ground. I do not support preemptive wars. I do not support aggression towards other nations. There are three ways for us to maintain our national security. One of those is diplomacy. We need to exhaust all options of diplomacy and do a much better job in that realm. The second is free trade. We trade with our partners, then we're not going to attack our partners. So we need to do a better job with that. The tariffs have put us in some danger there. And cultural exchange is the third way. One of our biggest exports is education. We bring a lot of students to the United States. We educate them. We send them back to their countries with lots of good feeling. If you remember the World Cup, when they all came to the United States over the summer, people were really excited. Europeans, Asians, our friends from Africa, they were very excited to be here and learn more about our country. We can do a better job of sharing the message of what's wonderful about South Carolina and about our nation if we experience a lot more cultural exchange. Again, I don't support preemptive wars. I would not support boots on the ground in Iran. You can learn more at my website. It's kcsouthcarolina.com.
1: Thank you. And then, Mayon, you have the next question, too, Dr. Whitener.
4: Dr. Whitener, parliamentary elections in Israel are occurring later this month. Regardless of the outcome, what change would you like to see, if any, in the U.S. policy toward Israel?
2: Israel is a great partner, a great ally, but Israel is a strong country that can and should defend itself. I think that our diplomatic activities between us and Israel are fine. I think we just need to continue to focus on those allyships, those diplomatic ties, but I would expect them to defend themselves.
4: Senator Graham.
3: Israel is a very strong ally. I fully believe that we need to stand with Israel. The same people that want to hurt and attack Israel want to come after us. The terrorists that were close to getting a nuclear weapon will come here. So we need to stand with our strongest ally in the Middle East, where there's a lot of unrest. I fully believe in supporting Israel. I'm concerned about the socialist Democrats, however, because on October 7th, when Hamas killed over 1,000 Israelis, Hamas is just brutal, evil people. The Democrats cheered in the streets in New York over the death of over 1,000 people. Annie Andrews will not stand up to the Socialist Democratic Party. She's only going to join them.
4: Thank you, Senator Graham. Dr. Andrews, you get 30 seconds on top of your answer.
0: Israelis deserve a safe place to live, and Palestinians also deserve to live in peace. What's happening in the region is devastating. It is a humanitarian crisis. And as a mother and a pediatrician, I'm not just going to sit by and watch. We must find an expedited path to peace. I told you my opponent was going to call me a socialist, and there she's done it again. She's been told to come out here and call me Bernie, Ocasio, Mom Donnie. That's what's in her script. But the truth is, my name is Annie Andrews, and there shouldn't be any confusion about that, because unlike my opponent, I haven't changed my name recently. And the truth is, I support the Second Amendment. I believe we need a secure border, and we need to deport illegal immigrants who break the law. And yes, I want to lower taxes on the middle class. I'm a working mom. I'm a pediatrician. I was raised in a Republican household. The real difference between me and Senator Graham is that I will stand up to my own party, and I will always put South Carolina first. She seems to believe the job she has right now is to be the White House's ambassador to South Carolina. The job is to represent South Carolina, She considers the job to be to read their scripts and do their bidding, and we can do better.
4: Thank you, Dr. Andrews. Senator Graham, you have 30 seconds to rebuttal.
1: I can add that to your question if you want.
3: I'll just go ahead and rebut, if you don't mind.
1: Okay.
3: There she goes, insulting me, personal insults about my name again, just so that you and everyone else knows my legal name is Graham. It has always been Graham. And you know why it's Graham? Because I lost my parents when I was a little girl. And I kept the name Graham so that I felt connected to them. So my name, every document I have ever signed has Graham on it. I had a social media account where I put my husband's last name, where the volleyball moms would recognize me. So thank you for bringing up a horrible, tragic memory for me.
1: Thank you, Sarah. This next question starts with you. Senator Graham, today President Donald Trump declared an energy ceasefire between Russia and Ukraine, saying the two agreed to halting attacks on each other's energy infrastructure. This comes after the president struck an agreement with Russia to sell millions of gallons of diesel to the United States and global markets. The agreement has drawn bipartisan criticism and raises legal and moral questions. Do you support this agreement, and should Congress have had a say in this?
3: You know, again, I think that everybody wants the war in Ukraine to end. We will all be safer when the war in Ukraine ends. Again, I was so proud to get the Lindsey Graham Sanction Russia and Iran Act of 2026 passed through the Senate, through the House, and signed into law by the president with the overwhelming bipartisan support, 86-11, with the help of my Senate colleagues. It gives the president tools that he can use, if he so chooses, to end the war through economic sanctions. So that's up to him as to whether or not he wants to use it or whether he wants to use something else. But I think the purpose of it is to bring down the gas prices and ultimately end the war. And when the war ends, gas prices will fall.
5: This is a South Carolina Senate debate.
1: Dr. Andrews, the next question to you. Response.
0: Yes. So, again, she's had the opportunity to vote to stop the war three times, and she continues to vote to continue it. What we're talking about here is a complex national security issue that requires complex solutions. Let's remember why we are in this war, why diesel prices are at a record high, diesel prices that are crushing our shrimpers and our farmers and our truckers and making everything cost more because we irresponsibly entered this war. Instead of defending Ukraine, we've now thrown a lifeline to Russia. We need to suspend the federal and state gas and diesel tax. We need a temporary ban on diesel exports. And most importantly, we must find our way out of this war. I don't know how you can stand on this stage and say you want to get out of the war when you are the one with the power to vote to end the war.
1: Senator Graham, 30 seconds.
3: Yeah. Okay, she's talking about diesel prices at an all-time record high. Let's talk about that. Yes, the war is one reason, but that's not the only reason. The Democrats refuse. They regulate everything to death so you can't build oil refineries. So even when the war ends, gas prices will be permanently high under the Democrats because of the regulations. And you are funded and endorsed by Jane Fonda's climate pack. So you are a climate champion, according to Jane Fonda. So again, gas prices will be permanently high.
1: Thank you, Senator. We go to Dr. Whitener for her response.
2: U.S. oil production actually went up 27%. We're finding customers worldwide, and we're finding those customers worldwide by intervening in their country's affairs. This agreement struck by the president is a unilateral act of diplomacy. Should Congress have something to do with that? Well, yes, Congress should be acting in a diplomatic way. Congress should be checking the executive branch and the power that the executive branch is wielding in these international markets. We now have possession of Venezuela and Venezuela's oil. That is also helping us to find more customers worldwide by shutting down the Strait of Hormuz. Don't think that Iran doesn't know that we have a national debt crisis. They are waiting for us to default. Every other nation in the world knows that the U.S. cannot pay its bills. So continuing to talk about spending money, whether it's on war or healthcare, is a fool's errand. We've got to work on this national debt issue. That is the only issue.
1: Thank you, Dr. White.
3: Can I rebut something she said?
1: I didn't hear anything specific. Sorry, Senator. My next question, Dr. Andrews.
4: Dr. Andrews, in the race to keep up with China and data center growth, local governments here in South Carolina and in some cases a few states have declared moratoriums on data center development. Do you support data center moratoriums? And if not, should local governments be allowed to declare them? And what, if any, federal regulations would you push for in the Senate?
0: Energy prices are through the roof, and I hear about it everywhere I go. And what I also hear is one of the reasons why. I was in Aiken and Walterboro and Spartanburg talking to residents who are angry. They're angry because they are have seen these data center and AI companies dangle carrots in front of the local elected officials and then steamroll their local communities. These data centers are being built in communities' backyards without any community input, which is why I released my data center plan, which does in fact include a 2-year moratorium, protections to ensure your rates don't go up, and a return to real local control. This is one area where Republicans and Democrats actually agree. But Darlene Graham does not agree. She thinks we need to all get with the program and continue to build data centers faster and faster. So why does data center Darlene think we need to do that? Because data center companies and AI companies have spent millions to prop up her campaign. We need a senator who will not sell out South Carolina to tech companies in California or in China.
4: Thank you, Dr. Andrews. Senator Graham, would you like to add 30 onto your minute? Or
3: sure. Okay. Since we're name calling here, but obviously, you don't know my stance on data centers. I'm concerned about data centers, too. But let me be clear here. I think there needs to be community involvement when it comes to data centers. Communities need to decide how, where, what if they're built or if they're not built. I have co-sponsored the Ratepayer Protection Act. That gives communities the ability to negotiate with tech companies to decide if data centers are built or not. And it puts limits on they can't raise the utility bills. So it protects the communities. The communities can negotiate with them if they want to decrease property taxes or help them fund local police departments. It gives the communities the ability to decide.
5: Senator Darlene Graham, Republican of South Carolina.
3: What they want to do if they want to negotiate. Under her Bernie Sanders plan, a 2-year moratorium, that is dangerous to the security, national security of our country, because in 2 years, China is going to be so far ahead, we are going to be in so much trouble. China has already said they want to be the global leader by 2030. If we don't build data centers for 2 years, this is dangerous. We are going to be in trouble. And that is the federal government telling you if you can build or can't build. I want communities to decide.
4: Thank
3: she
4: you,
3: wants
4: Graham.
3: The federal government to decide.
4: Thank you, Senator Graham. Dr. Widener.
2: When I was in Union for Uniquely Union, I met Archie Hirschman. He is a community member that decided he was going to run for supervisor of county council because of the data center issue. It is a local issue. It is something that our local communities need to decide for themselves. They don't need the government's permission to do so. In fact, they need to educate themselves. We have a great organization in this state called SCETA. I was going to say TV. I know. I almost got you, Gavin. SCETA. They actually have a website that's incredibly informative that'll tell you all that you need to know about data centers. But here's what's really important. Urgency is being pushed by the people who are going to benefit from building these data centers. That could be the construction companies. It could be the computer companies, the online companies, Amazon, Google, those kinds of things. But whatever it is, you need to recognize that the urgency doesn't have to be your community's urgency. Your community should be talking to one another and figuring out what's best for you. And again, you don't need the government's permission to do that.
4: Thank you, Dr. Widener. And Dr. Andrews, 30 seconds.
0: Yes, thank you so much. So it's interesting that Darlene brought up China, because the Washington Post just yesterday uncovered that Darlene is hiding her family's business interests in China. I don't think it's appropriate for a sitting senator to be lining her pockets with money from China. And it may be that Darlene didn't know that her campaign was trying to hide these ties to a Chinese company. It may be that she didn't know that when she gave $70 billion tax rebates and tax incentives to AI and tech companies, that they would support her campaign. It may be that she didn't know that when she supported gutting health care, that Big Pharma would come in.
4: Thank you, Dr.
0: But the people
4: Andrews.
0: Around her know what they are doing, and they are trying to
4: thank
0: buy
4: you,
0: a
4: Thank you, Dr.
0: Senate
4: Andrews. Seat. Senator Graham, would you like 30 seconds for rebuttal?
3: Absolutely. So you're bringing up my husband. You're sinking pretty low. My husband is employed by the company. He doesn't own the company or have any interest in the company. They buy toy guns from China. If y'all didn't regulate everybody to death, maybe some of the manufacturers would actually stay in this country. And let's talk about you and your PAC money. You received $200,000 in your personal pocket from a gun control group. You were paid personally by the gun control group. You ran a failed PAC. All the
4: Thank
3: money
4: you,
3: went
4: Graham.
3: To your friends.
1: Well, I keep going back and forth. That's the rebuttal to the rebuttal that we were talking about. Dr. Weiner, this next question starts with you. Some leaders in the world of artificial intelligence say the technology is growing too fast and it's posing dangers. We've already seen one example of AI agents hacking another platform. Do you use AI, and what should Congress's role be in the future of AI?
2: Yes, I use AI.
1: Okay.
2: I want to say I love Gemini. I'm a big fan. I do use AI, and I allow my students to use it as well. I mean, this is a tool that they need to know how to use before they get into the workforce. I do agree, however, with the CEO of NVIDIA who said that those AI companies asking for government intervention need to have agency in the businesses that they're building. They have to take responsibility not just for the product that they're creating, but for the process of creating that product. And if the process fails, as you mentioned, the AI hacking into another system, if the process for creation fails, they have to improve that process. I'm a business professor at the Darla Moore School of Business. I believe that free enterprise can solve these problems, and we already have laws that are going to protect consumers should these AI projects run amok. But mostly, we need people to take responsibility for their own companies and their own behaviors. We don't need government regulations in this space.
1: Thank you. Senator Graham, do you use AI, and what should Congress be doing for the future of AI?
3: Yes, I use AI, and yes, I have.
5: Senator Darlene Graham, Republican of South Carolina.
3: Concerns about it. I've heard stories directly from AI representatives who talk about the agents that have broken out of this sandbox, which is the safe test environment they're supposed to be using. And I'm very glad that President Trump created the Superintelligence Task Force to monitor risk. I think it's so important to monitor the risk and require reports, so we're going to be monitoring them very closely. But I'm going to warn against China. China has said that they want to be the global leader by 2030. If we let China win the race in AI, that is a threat to our national and economic security. We're in an electronic warfare basically right now, so we cannot let them get ahead. But I think monitoring the risk is the right way to go.
1: And Dr. Andrews, to you, do you use AI, and how would you regulate it?
0: I do use AI. This is one of the very serious issues that will face whoever is elected to this full term in the U.S. Senate. And I am deeply sorry for what the Graham family has been through over the past several months. And I thought it was a nice gesture when the governor and the president appointed Senator Graham to fulfill her brother's term. But now we're talking about a full term in the U.S. Senate, and it is nothing personal, but she has shown time and time again that she is not up for the job. Whether it is the threat of AI that experts warn could cause massive job losses or actual loss to humanity or a potential confrontation with China over the Taiwan Strait or endless wars that lead to rising costs. We need somebody in this Senate who is willing to wake up every day, roll up their sleeves, go to work, reach across the aisle and solve these problems. We need someone who is ready for the job on day one. I will be ready for the job on day one. Senator Graham has proven otherwise.
1: Senator Graham, 30 seconds.
3: Yes, I would like to rebut, please. I don't think there's anybody that works harder than I do. I have proven that over the past few months, losing my brother, running a primary, a runoff, and campaigning for a general election while doing the job as a United States Senator. Through the grace of God and much prayer, I have found out just how strong I am. So if anybody's going to roll up sleeves and work hard for this state, this great state of South Carolina that I love, it definitely will be me. And I'm just as qualified as you are. You're a pediatrician
1: Senator.
3: Can define a woman.
1: And next question from Mayon to you, Senator Graham.
4: Senator Graham, parents, including those here in South Carolina, have repeatedly called on Congress to act and get more aggressive in holding social media companies accountable to protect minors. What regulations do you support to protect minors on social media and hold social media owners accountable?
3: Yes, thank you for the question. I'm all for holding social media companies accountable. You know, there have been unfortunate suicides, and, you know, I feel for the parents who have lost children and teens to social media bullying. So I'm definitely for holding social media companies accountable. No way about that. But again, I think we have to be careful. We can put guardrails in place, but we can't put too many controls in place, because we have to allow these companies to be able to expand.
4: Thank you, Senator Graham. Dr. Andrews.
0: Yeah, so just before she said, I'm just a pediatrician. Well, who knows more about the negative mental health impacts of social media on our youth than a pediatrician? She's concerned about this, but she supports the Guts to the Medicaid program. Medicaid is the largest insurer of children here in South Carolina. And gutting Medicaid will rip away mental health services from counties that are lucky enough to still have them. When I was just in Allendale, standing in front of their only hospital, I talked to the emergency department physician there, who said he's the only mental health care provider for 60 to 90 miles. We can't take mental health seriously while simultaneously gutting the Medicaid program. I'm a parent of a 14-year-old daughter. I have deep concerns about what happens when we put corporation and corporate interests and profits over people and what is in the best interest of our community members and our children. That's why I'm so proud to not have taken a dime of corporate PAC money, because this job is about representing South Carolina, not doing what your corporate donors and special interest groups tell you to do.
5: This is a South Carolina Senate debate.
4: 30 seconds to reply.
3: Yes. You know, I'm not even sure what she's talking about when she's talking about gutting Medicaid. If she's talking about the one big beautiful bill that requires able-bodied people to work or train for 20 hours a week to receive Medicaid, then yes, count me in. I'm all for it. But let's talk about PAC money. You ran a PAC into the ground, a failed PAC, where 90% of the funding went to your friends, your consultants, and your cronies instead of to the children it was supposed to go to. Plus, again, let's talk about the $200,000 that went into your personal pocket from a gun control group.
4: Yeah. You have 30 seconds and then we'll move on.
0: I did try to start an organization that would be a voice for children in Washington, D.C. America's children have no inherent political power. They can't vote and they're not billionaires and they can't donate to politicians. So it's incumbent upon those of us who do care about America's children to build a political movement that centers America's children. And that is one of the very reasons that I am in this race and why I would be so proud to be our nation's first ever pediatrician senator.
4: Thank you, Dr. Whitener.
2: We could go back a few questions ago. I don't have any sleeves to roll up, so we'll just leave that out there. Hard work is absolutely, everybody's going to do it. We're all going to do that. All right, cell phone bans fail, and that's one of the ways that we have tried to curb teenager social media use is cell phone bans. We know that they don't work. They don't achieve their outcomes or their desired outcomes. We also know that civil suits win. So we should continue to support civil suits against these major companies and bring to light the idea that these companies are being held accountable through those civil suits. When we think about adding more regulations, all we're doing is increasing the size of government, making things more complicated, and that's just going to raise prices. So every time we think of our state being a parental rights state, let's talk about our parents being in charge of their kids and our parents thinking about what are the right ways to keep their kids away from things like harmful social media sites and from harmful cell phones. I think this is, as a parents' rights state,
4: Thank
2: we
4: you,
2: should
4: Dr.
2: focus
4: Warner.
2: On that.
4: Thank you.
1: Dr. Andrews, this next question starts with you. Recently, the state held its third annual nuclear summit, where state leaders like the governor and House Speaker and other industry leaders said that South Carolina is poised to be a key player. What's your view on the expansion of nuclear energy in the state? For example, would you support more reactors? And what would you do in the Senate to improve the nuclear ecosystem of South Carolina?
0: So it's an all-of-the-above approach. We're learning the hard lesson now about what happens when you continue to rely on foreign oil. Gas price in South Carolina is now over $4. Diesel is just under $6. My opponent's plan seems to be, let's just drill more. But there are so many more opportunities out there, including investments in nuclear energy, including supporting the Savannah River site, which I do. But we need to invest in wind and solar and think think about the future for our children and our grandchildren and what kind of world we want to leave behind. But right now we are suffering the consequences of our over-reliance on foreign oil. I have talked to so many people all across the state of South Carolina who are trying to figure out if they can fill up their gas tank or if they can go to the grocery store, if they can go fill their child's asthma inhaler prescription, or if they can pay for their child care. Everything is unaffordable. My opponent supports all of the policies that got us to this affordability crisis, and we need to get serious about ending it.
1: Thank you, Dr. Andrews. We'll go to you, Senator Graham, for that, and the rebuttal in the 60 seconds for the question.
3: Yes, I fully support the Savannah River site. I currently sit on the Appropriations Committee, so any way I can help them. Lindsay was always a champion for them, and I will be as well. The Savannah River site employs over 10,000 people, specialized, good-paying jobs with great benefits. They help keep our country and our state safe. They help with our economy, so I'll do everything I can to support the Savannah River site or other nuclear projects like VC Summer, the project there. When it comes to solar power, let's look at the Democrats who tried to invest in solar power farms, which was completely failed because all the tax credits ended up going to the Chinese, helping the Chinese more than it did the United States. And the regulations that you want to impose on all drilling and refineries is going to hurt gas prices permanently. We can't survive off wind and solar power. We have to drill for gas. So look at California again, where they've shut down the oil refineries. Gas is $7 a gallon there, $2 over the national average because of all the regulations on drilling and oil refineries. You are endorsed by Jane Fonda's climate pact, so you're going to join the Democrats comes to restrictions and regulations.
1: That was your rebuttal, too. Let's go to you, Dr. Whitener, for nuclear.
2: When I was in Aiken, I met a guy named Noah. He is a great South Carolina success story. He actually went to the Governor's School for Science and Technology, and then he went to Clemson and got his engineering degree, and now he's got one of those high-paying jobs that Senator Graham just referred to. So I, too, support nuclear energy and support innovation in that space. If we're going to invest in energy, then that investment should be made in education and in removing some of these regulations that are preventing that kind of technology from coming online. When we think about our impact in the world, the government moving into markets distorts the market. And so if we say we're going to invest our taxpayer dollars in that space, all we're going to do is create some more high prices. We're going to create a distorted market. We're going to make it very difficult for our U.S. companies to compete.
1: My on to Dr. Whitener.
4: Dr. Whitener, another top issue for voters in this election is immigration. Legislative action in Congress has repeatedly stalled for years. Be specific. What do you believe Congress needs to do to improve the immigration system, and do you believe that needs to include changes, if any at all, to the U.S. Immigration and Customs Enforcement?
2: Yes. We do need to do something about immigration, and neither of the major parties wants to because then they wouldn't be able to campaign on it and fundraise on it. So here's what we need to do. We need to be very specific about our immigration policy. It needs to be based in sound economic principles that help American citizens feel good about the fact that immigrants are coming in to contribute to our society and not to cause harm and not to live off of the public dollar. If we have good laws, we'll have good law enforcement. The immigration problem is a problem, but it's being perpetuated by people who have no intention of governing. All they want to do is campaign. Let's be clear about that piece. But yes, I do think we need immigration reform, and I do think we need better law enforcement, but that comes from better laws. You said be specific. Let's talk about residents being registered, coming in a decentralized way, saying, hey, I'm here, let me register as a resident, and then let's follow them through a progression so that they can eventually become citizens. If they don't want to become citizens, that's okay too, but let's just know who they are from beginning to end.
4: Thank you, Dr. Whitener. Senator Graham, same question. Be specific about what policies, and also do you believe that includes changes to ICE?
3: Immigration is clear for me. I'm probably a little bit tougher than my brother was on this. The key word being illegal. If you're here illegally, you need to go. I'm all for border protection. I'm for funding ICE. I think ICE is doing a great job because under Biden and Kamala Harris, they opened our borders and let 12 million illegal immigrants into our country. Drug dealers, rapists, criminals. I co-sponsored the End the Sanctuary Cities Act because they're all going to these cities causing problems. And I admire the men and women of ICE who are helping enforce the laws to get these criminals off the streets. My Democratic opponent helped Kamala Harris raise $11 million for president. She is for amnesty for illegals. She's for health care funded for illegals, free health care for illegals. This is going to increase the national debt, send it through the roof. Again, I'm for border security.
4: Thank you, Senator Graham. Dr. Andrews, 30 seconds on top of your...
0: So I agree that both parties have failed on immigration, and as someone on the outside of politics, I was also disgusted to watch both parties use this as a political football every election season. And Democrats have failed on the border. We need a secure border to be a secure nation, and we also need to deport illegal immigrants who break the law. But we can do those two things while still respecting the human dignity and due process of everyone who is here right now. I believe that ICE needs to enforce our immigration laws, but they need to do that by focusing on dangerous criminals, traffickers, and fentanyl, and they need to respect due process. ICE agents that are masked with no ID on them, patrolling around hospitals and schools, has nothing to do with what this country was founded on. This can be true. This is a complex issue, which is yet another reason why I think it's so important that this is not the only debate that we have between now and November 3rd. I have agreed to three additional debates, and again, I'm going to reissue the challenge to Senator Graham that she shows up on a debate stage and debates me again before this election on November 3rd for a six-year term in the U.S. Senate.
4: Thank you, Dr. Andrews.
1: Senator Graham, we'll give you 30 seconds if you want it.
3: Yes. I want to talk about some things. She keeps challenging me to a debate. I want to spend my time going around and meeting with the voters of South Carolina because I've been working hard. I actually work. I've had a job representing the people of South Carolina and Washington, D.C. So I think it's more important for me to hear from voters than to stand with you on this debate stage. But let's talk about a couple of other concerns I have that she's deceiving the people of South Carolina with these transgender issues.
1: We have to leave it there. That's all we have time for tonight. Thank you to our candidates. Thank you to Myon Schechter for joining me on stage as well. You can find this debate and more coverage at youtube.com/SCETV News. From all of us here at SCETV and South Carolina Public Radio, I'm Gavin Jackson. Thanks for tuning in and have a great night.

0: This was the South Carolina Senate debate with Senator Darlene Graham, Republican of South Carolina, Dr. Annie Andrews, Democrat of South Carolina, and Libertarian Casey Whitener. The Cook Political Report and Inside Elections both rate this race as likely Republican. Former Secretary of State Hillary Clinton was interviewed in Omaha, Nebraska, by the chair to the Nebraska Democratic Party. She talked about her career, midterm elections, and top issues, including immigration, health care, and education.
1: Well, good afternoon, Democrats! It's an honor to be here with you today. I am John Ewing. I'm the proud mayor of the city of Omaha, Nebraska. I'd like to start by welcoming our special guest to our wonderful city, Hillary Rodham Clinton. I'd also like to thank all of our elected officials, our candidates for office, all of the individuals who served us in the past. Thank you all for being here with us today. Thank you to our community and party leaders as well, and to everyone in this room for being here. This is an important moment in the history of our country, and I thank you for being active participants. I want to emphasize why we are here today with Secretary Clinton and all of you. As many of you know, early voting has started in Nebraska. You still have time to request and submit your mail-in ballot if you do not plan to be in town or know you will be busy on Tuesday, November 3rd. You can, of course, wait until Election Day and cast your ballot at your polling station. There is just something about doing your civic duty as an American and as a proud Nebraskan. However, I want to encourage you to vote in person over the next 3 weeks. This can help you avoid issues, make your voice heard in the direction our state and country need to go. Secretary Clinton is here to encourage you to do the same. And as your mayor, whatever method you choose, just do your part and vote. Now, I have the great honor of bringing Secretary Clinton to the stage so that we can make her an honorary citizen of the great city of Omaha. And also present her with the key to the city.

Good afternoon, fellow Democrats. I'm sure we have some strong independents and some Republicans who know that we're in the wrong direction. Hillary! Hillary! Hillary! Hillary! I love it. We are so excited to have Secretary Clinton here in Omaha, the home of the Blue Dot. Mayor Ewing, when he won by not 1 point or 2 points or 3 points, but when he won by 14 points the last election cycle, he absolutely set the stage for a win for Denise Powell. He set the stage for us to win statewide with folks like Sarah Slattery and Jocelyn Brasher and Dan Osborne. And the national scene may not know it, but CD1 is a bit of a sleeping giant. Lincoln is its own blue dot. Some call it the rainbow dot because they've elected a lot of LGBT elected officials there. But it is 50% of that district. So I have faith in CD1, in the rural dirt roads. They're going to join Lincoln, and we're going to take that seat as well. And probably most important to us right here in our state, because we care deeply about the Ogallala Aquifer and the impact of data centers and pipelines and all these things, that we know we can build infrastructure in the right way. But we can't do that with Republicans who are following the MAGA trends. So we have to break that GOP supermajority with our legislature, and you heard of some of those candidates today. Let me first start with a bit of a personal story, because I've never had an opportunity to really be this close to an icon, a trailblazer, who made it possible for all of us women to be in politics.

0: I see all the shirts. Nevertheless, she persisted. Amen. So when I was younger, I struggled with an eating disorder, and it almost took my life. And it took me a long time to fully recover. So when I moved to D.C. to go to grad school, I decided that I wanted to help with policy. I had never been involved in partisan politics. I was involved in AmeriCorps, because of President Clinton and the program that he ran. So I was a community service kind of do-gooder nerd, but I decided I need to do something more if I care about policy getting passed. And at the time, health insurance companies, it's not 100% better, but it did get better. At the time, health insurance companies were not funding treatment for eating disorders and were not funding treatment for mental health. And so Secretary Clinton, at the time Senator Clinton, joined hands with Senator Wellstone, a hero I know to many people in this room. Kitty Weston was a mom in Minnesota. She went to Senator Clinton and Senator Wellstone telling the story about her daughter, Anna, who died from anorexia. Eating disorders have the highest mortality rate of any of the mental illnesses, and they were being denied by health insurance companies. And so when the Republicans were coming to the table to say, sure, we'll join you for the mental health parity bill to require insurance companies to cover mental health just like they would physical health, they wanted to cut eating disorders. They wanted to make an exception and say, no, we'll cover everything else, but no on that. Senator Clinton and Senator Wellstone went to the mat to make sure that that did not happen. And they made sure that people like myself, all the women and men that I saw in treatment getting denied by insurance companies, be able to live full, healthy lives. And so I personally want to thank you. You've touched so many lives, and I know you know that in your heart, and it breaks all of our hearts that we weren't able to shatter that highest glass ceiling. But I know that you paved the way for one day a woman is going to do that. And in the meantime, you saved lives all across this world. So thank you, Secretary Clinton. Okay. I made it through without crying, which is a good sign. Senator Nelson, thank you for being here. You're an absolute hero to us, a titan. The last time they had to send the Republicans to Nebraska, the Republican president and all the cabinet members, was when you were running for Senate, and my husband was running for Congress. They kept on dropping, you know, every Republican, George Bush, Cheney, everybody. You made it to the finish line. You make us proud every day. Thank you for being here with us. Okay, now to the fun part. We asked you all to submit questions, and Precious McKesson, who is our executive director and the elector, she's in the audience, and she's going to do questions. But first, we're actually going to hear from Secretary Clinton. I got ahead of myself, and I saw Precious give me the look. You don't want to get that look from Precious. Secretary Clinton.
1: First of all, I am thrilled to be here with so many Nebraska Democrats, with so much enthusiasm. Everything that we could hope for, in the lead up to this next election, is really happening. We just have to stay focused and on task and turn out the vote and celebrate, when we take back the House and the Senate. So I want to start by thanking Mayor Ewing for there you are, Mayor. Thank you so much. Thank you, first of all, for having such a big victory. That was really encouraging. And also for your lifelong service to Omaha, because this, you're not a newbie. You've been serving the people for many years. I also just want to recognize and am so happy to see Ben Nelson here today. You know, Jane, thank you for that very nice story about Paul Wellstone and me and all that, you know, we tried to do together. But really, you know, we wouldn't have the Affordable Care Act without Ben Nelson.

You know, that's the kind of leadership as a governor and a senator we want to get back to. So we need to be reminded of what, you know, servant leadership, producing good results for people, making a difference in the lives of your fellow men, women, and children looks like. And Ben did that for a long time. I really want to thank everybody here at the Democratic Party, starting with Jane. And I told her backstage, and I'm going to repeat it, you all are doing an amazing job electing Democrats. And I know that, you know, under Jane's leadership, the vice chair, Ron Kaminsky, who's here, thank you, Ron. The executive director, Precious, thank you for your years of service. The DNC member, Charlotte, where's Charlotte? Somewhere. Thank you, Charlotte. And the whole team that they've been built. You know, I am kind of nerdy about this. And so when I hear that a state Democratic Party is actually doing the old-fashioned work of organizing, I get

0: repair what has been deliberately broken. The kinds of policies coming out of this administration and their followers in Congress has done so much damage. And sadly, a lot of people are living with that, and more will, because of the policies that were put into motion by their very big tax break bill for billionaires. Because the level of cuts to health care, both the lack of subsidies for the Affordable Care Act, but also the cuts in Medicaid, and the changes in Medicare that are now going on, are just beginning to be felt by people. And so we know that people are really struggling. We have an affordability crisis, whether the folks in Washington recognize it or not. And we've got to tackle all of the hard challenges that families are facing. We also have a corruption problem that is growing by the day. And you know what? It is connected to the affordability problem. So this is all what's at stake on the ballot in November, that we have got to do our very best to help make the connection for people so that they know they're literally voting to lower prices. They're voting to hold people accountable. And then we can maybe get back to doing the work of the people in a democracy, which is what we need to be about. So thank you all for showing up and doing that work and making a difference.
1: Thank you, Secretary Clinton. Precious is in the audience, and she's going to be standing near folks who have asked the question. She'll read the question, but she's going to stand near the people who submitted the question.
2: Yes, so if I can find you, and if I can't find you, I'll just have you stand up so I can acknowledge you. But first, we'll have a feel-good moment. Can Jason Kenney and his family please stand up? Oh, there you go. Thank you so much for being here. Secretary Clinton, his question is, he said, is not a question, but it's a personal thank you. He wanted to let you know that thank you for something you did that happened 27 years ago that you may not even remember, but it changed the course of his life. It was a hot July day in Utica, New York, during the second day of your listening tour. He was 19 years old and working in a call center. He never made it inside to the venue to hear you speak, but when you came out, you walked straight toward him and started to ask questions. You talked about 5 to 10 minutes, and one question stayed with him all these years. Why aren't you in college? Young people like you are going to make a difference in the future. He said those words stuck with him, and a few weeks later, he enrolled in college, and that conversation helped him set a path that shaped his career and his life. We have an opportunity to meet several times after, he said, but I don't know if I ever truly told you how much the first encounter meant to him. He said today he is here with his family, and he wanted his three girls to have the opportunity to hear you speak and be inspired, just as 27 years ago. The difference is that he was 19 and now understand even more how important it is to encourage young people to believe in themselves and their future.
1: Thank you.
0: Oh, thank you for telling me that story, and I know how proud your family is of you and the journey that you've made, and I'm so happy you could be here today. I hope I get to say hello to you after the lunch, too. Thanks.
2: Thank you. All righty. Senator Margo Juarez, one of our great senators. Where are you at, Senator? There she is. All righty. Her question is, how did you survive the stress of being a mom while serving in office? What advice do you have for future moms considering running for Congress?
0: That is a great question, because honestly, it is hard just being a mom. Let's start there. And being someone who wants to run for office or serve in office, the work is never done in any part of your life. You know, that old saying, you know, if you want something done, ask a busy woman, or a woman's work is never done. Well, it happens to be true, and you really do have to have a support system. I don't think anything is possible without that. You know, I often think about how a lot of the women whom I admire in politics,

0: really had to put together a support system of family and friends in order to be able to campaign, in order certainly to serve if they were elected. But the guilt never goes away. Let me just tell you, it doesn't go away. You just have to learn how to be as well prepared, as well organized, try to think of everything that needs to be covered, although you'll drop a few balls along the way, and be as focused as possible on putting your family first no matter what. And I think if you can keep that in mind, but I didn't run for office until my daughter was in college, you know, so, but I did practice law. And so there were times when I was supposed to be in court and she woke up with a fever. I mean, you know, just the grip of worry and guilt that takes over you at a moment like that. But I was lucky because, you know, I could have a babysitter. I could call a friend. You've just got to have that backup system. And also helps to have a supportive spouse who actually understands that this requires two people to, you know, in a relationship to try to make it work if you're lucky enough. And if you are a single, you know, parent, then you really need even more help. And the final thing I would say is our society does not do enough to help people raising children. We talk a lot about family values. We talk a lot about children. And I have spent a lifetime advocating for kids, and it really is near and dear to my heart. But we need more recognition in our economy and our society about the importance of raising children, and that it isn't just something that can be left to one person or two people on their own. We need quality, affordable child care. We need paid family leave. We need those things in order for people to balance family and work, which is the continuing dilemma that we all face. So I don't have any magic tricks or secrets. It's just day by day. I'm a big list maker, and you got to make the list because you got to make sure that you've got everything you can think of, you know, planned out. And now, you know, I'm a grandmother, and I will say it's an amazing and wonderful experience in every way, but it's exhausting even being a grandmother. And I honestly, it's kind of a relief when it's time to go home. Because it's hard work raising children. So let's try to do more to help the people who are helping to mold the next generation, because we're not doing enough for them.
1: Amen. And Senator Juarez is doing exactly that. I'll just say, just to give her a little bit of a shout out, Senator Juarez was the first senator that was keeping Governor Pillen accountable when he created a detention center for immigrants here in our state. And she recently battled breast cancer and is a survivor. So thank you, Senator Juarez, for everything that you're doing, your grit, your determination. You give us hope. Thank you.
2: Awesome. We love you, Senator Juarez. All right.
0: And you're setting a very good example for your children about what a caring, committed citizen you are. So thank you for that.
2: Yeah. Thank you. Okay. Next up, we have our Secretary of State candidate, Ms. Sarah Slattery, right here. Her question is, Nebraska has an unprecedented number of women running for office this year. We call it Year of the Woman. And you know better than anyone how terrible people can be to women who dare to be ambitious. Do you have a personal motto or mantra that you use to remind yourself of your worth?
0: It's really unfortunate that we are still dealing with so much pushback on women in the public arena. But that, sadly, is just the fact that we have to recognize that there is an organized effort, not just in our country, but around the world, to kind of turn the clock back on women's lives and our choices and our rights and our opportunities. And it is something that has not just stayed in the so-called real world. It has migrated online. the amount of vitriol and misogyny online is appalling. And it is aimed at not just women in public life, not just women in elected office, but it's really aimed at any woman who steps her foot into the public arena. Maybe she is a businesswoman or maybe an academic or a journalist or whatever she might be. If she draws the attention of the bots, because remember, half of what is online is not human communication. It is automated and it is programmed to go after women and minorities and LGBTQ and all the groups that, you know, might possibly be viewed as a threat to a worldview that is held by the current leadership, not just in our country, but in other places around the world. So I think we have to support each other more than ever. We have to stand up for each other more than ever. We have to speak out, use our voices the best we can to, you know, call out those who are trying to tear down women. I don't think it's an accident that the first person that Trump and Hegseth fired was the woman commandant of the Coast Guard. Second person was the very experienced combat veteran black Air Force general who was the chairman of the Joint Chiefs. And the third person was the first woman to serve as chief of naval operations who had a 40-year stellar career in the United States Navy. And then the list went on and on and on.
3: This is former Secretary of State Hillary Clinton. She was at a campaign event over the weekend in Omaha, Nebraska.
0: We're talking about women of distinction, women of, you know, a proven record of accomplishment. So it's not just somebody new to politics or new to service. It's women who've given their lives and have performed admirably. So there is a concerted effort that is underway. We see it most clearly at the Department of Defense. That's what I call it, the Department of Defense. And the kinds of changes. And now, of course, it's even moved into distinguished generals and admirals, you know, who are white men who don't toe the line that is expected by this administration. So they're going after, you know, groups of people. They're going after people of character and integrity and service. And one of the things that I'm hoping can happen after this election, and we do win both houses, is that we can begin to try to reverse some of this, because it is not only unfortunate and uncalled for when you think of the individual, it's hurting our country. And it is undermining our sense of unity, our idea that you work hard, you play by the rules, you can get ahead, and you can be rewarded for that. So we have to do much more to recognize that it's a real threat, and the kinds of things that are being said and the actions that are being taken are really undermining what we've tried to do over so many generations, which is to open the doors of opportunity, to extend rights to all Americans, to create that more perfect union. And the other side, that's not what they want, and we have to say in one loud voice, that's what we stand for, and that's what we're going to fight and vote for.
1: Awesome. And I'll remind everybody, in 2016, Secretary Clinton warned us all what Donald Trump would do to this country, and every prediction was correct. That's why it's so important that Sarah Slattery gets elected. She's running against an election denier, just like Lynn Walls is running against somebody who's put our state in the gutter for governor, and Jocelyn Brasher is running against Mike Hilgers for attorney general, who continues to deny the will of the voters. Denise Powell is running against Brinker Harding, who criminalized homelessness and voted against minimum wage. Women are leading, and they're going to win.
2: Awesome. Thank you.
3: Hillary Clinton is joined by Jane Klieb, who is the state chair for Nebraska Democrats.
2: Let me see. Robin Boylan, are you in the room? Oh, if you can stand up, Robin. Okay, Robin's question, which is, it's going to be, you have a pretty awesome career, Secretary Clinton, but she says, if you could do it all over, What would you do differently?
0: I would have not just won the popular vote, but the Electoral College.
2: Yes.
1: Amen to that. Amen to that.
2: All righty. Karen Wagner. I'm going to stand in the back because I just keep blocking people. Karen Wagner.
1: Karen. Hey. One of our best volunteers.
2: Her question is, do you remember when you became brave, and what's the bravest thing you've ever done?
0: When I became brave? Well, I was a little girl. I was probably, maybe 5 or 6 or 4 or 5, 6, somewhere around in there. Probably 4, actually, when I think about it. And we had moved out of the city of Chicago into a suburb. And it was a suburb in those days, as you can imagine, after World War II, that was filled with families. You know, the men like my father, who'd served in the Navy during the war, had, you know, come out and had bought homes in the suburbs, and they were getting, you know, they were raising their children, they were doing their jobs, starting businesses, and the mothers were mostly stay-at-home moms, and it was a great neighborhood filled with all these baby boomer kids, and they were a lot of them. And I lived across the street from a family of 6 kids, and the girl who was my age, she and I later became friends, but initially, you know, my mother would, like, you know, help me get dressed in the morning and, you know, braid my hair or put it in a ponytail and put a ribbon in it and send me out the door to play. And every day these kids yelled at me and pushed me down and basically made my little life miserable. And so one day, you know, I didn't want to go out, and I told my mother, I don't want to go out. They're just going to be mean to me. And she said, no, you got to go out and play. You can't stay in the house and all that. So I went out, and once again, they tormented me. So I immediately started coming back in, and my mother met me at the door. And my mother looked at me, and she said, there's no room for cowards in this house. Get back outside and figure it out. Honest to God, I thought I had lost my entire life. You know, I was being rejected by my mother and sent back into the, you know, jungle. Nobody was more surprised than the other kids because I came back out. Because usually, when I went in crying or went in upset, I wouldn't come out. So I came back out, and I realized I had to stand up for myself or I wasn't going to be able to go home. It was a pretty important moment in my life, and they were so surprised to see me, and so they circled around me, and, you know, those were the days. One of the kids pushed me down, and I got back up, and I pushed him down. And then they all kind of shrugged and said, okay, let's play. So my mother saying that to me, I mean, I could never have explained it when I was that age. I just knew that she expected something more from me than I was able to show her, and that I needed to go out and stand up for myself. And, you know, my mother and my father were, you know, people of their times, but I will say that neither one of them ever had any kind of, you know, expectations about what I was supposed to do or not do because I was a little girl. And, you know, that was kind of unusual in those days, and it was particularly unusual for my father because he had no idea about raising, you know, a daughter. He came from a family of boys. But they were so focused on education. And so their attitude was, you know, you have to make the decisions in your own life. And so you have to be well educated. And my father used to say, when you work, work hard. When you play, play hard, and don't confuse the two. And I have thought about that, you know, literally my whole life. And, you know, so when I was, you know, raising Chelsea, and now as she is raising her kids, you know, we really want our kids, you know, I with her and she with them, the three of them, you know, to be brave and kind. And if you can figure out how to be brave and kind, I think that helps you deal with a lot that goes on in your life and with other people. And I'm very lucky that my mother got me on that track early.
1: Awesome. And you showed us all how to stand up to bullies, too. On stage when he hovered over you and everything.
0: That truly was one of the most bizarre moments in American history. And I have to tell you, I mean, I'm on stage. It was the second debate. Everybody, all the news, you know, programs and everybody all said that I'd won the first debate. And so now he's looming over me. And I'm in real time thinking, what am I going to do about this? I mean, it was a very big dilemma. It goes back to the question back there. How do women respond in public under pressure? Because it's almost like no choice is the right choice. So I'm standing there, and although, you know, I'm answering questions, I'm trying to stay focused, but I'm also thinking, what do I do? Do I whirl around and say, back off, you creep? I mean, I don't know. What do I say? Which, you know, I immediately could see, you know, all of the newscasters saying, well, she can't take it. You know, she got rattled. Look at her. She's like angry and responding in that way. Do I try to make a joke, but maybe it wouldn't be funny? Like, you know, I know you like me, Donald, but you don't have to get that close. Or, you know, I don't know. Everything was going through my head. And at the end, I thought, you know, I'm just going to try to take a deep breath and maintain my calm. And, you know, so that because we've never had a woman president, there's not an image. It's not like you think of a president, faces pop into your brain, right? And they're all men, obviously, starting with George Washington. And whoever your favorites are, you know, you might see, you know, Jack Kennedy or Franklin Roosevelt or Dwight Eisenhower, whoever you're imagining. Well, we've never had a woman. So this is like a real challenge for people to imagine a woman in the Oval Office as commander in chief. So I decided that I was going to remain calm because, you know, I try to be calm most of the time. So I'm going to try to remain calm so that I wouldn't get, you know, attacked as being emotional or angry or lashing out and all of that. I've relived that moment a lot because I don't know what I would do today, but back then I felt like that was the right decision, and, you know, once again, they did polling and all that, and so, you know, it was considered, you know, that I had, you know, succeeded. But, you know, I knew what he was doing. I mean, he was playing to his base, and he was demonstrating dominance, and, you know, so the kind of psychological messages he was sending were, you know, look at me, I am dominating the stage, I'm dominating her. And so I had to figure out what were people going to see if they looked at me. And, you know, that's the kind of thing that, you know, women have to have in the back of our heads, like how do I respond, what's appropriate, you know, do I show emotion or not? I mean, I do find it a little bit ironic, to say the least, that, you know, all of the lines going back in history about women are too emotional to do this or do that. I mean, look at these people. Honestly.
3: This is Hillary Clinton in Omaha, Nebraska. She's joined on stage by the state Democratic chair, Jane Klebe.
1: The whining just today about the Nobel Peace Prize. It's like a tome, you know, on truth social.
0: You know, Jane, that reminds me. So when I was at the opening of the Obama Library, which I hope you all get to visit, and, you know, Bill and I were up there with the former presidents and first ladies, and was sitting behind, you know, Barack and Michelle and their daughters. So when Michelle gave that very touching and clever speech about all the things that her husband had done that the other guy hasn't, and when she got to, and then, you know, the Nobel Peace Prize, I just burst into laughter. I thought it was so perfect. And so Barack turns around and he kind of, you know, grins at me. And so I leaned forward and I said, I really hope that Donald Trump is watching this. And I really hope he heard that line. And, you know, I think he's got to feel like he is, you know, in the 10th circle of hell or something because of this litany of everything you've done. And Barack goes, yeah, me too. I hope so.
2: Secretary Clinton, I'm here for all of it. We saw that moment. I think that was a highlight. I have a question. TJ King has a question because we're seeing this a lot in our communities. How do you address people who say that their vote doesn't count or doesn't matter? What do we need to be talking, especially in communities that are being hit hard by what's going on currently in this administration?
0: Well, you know, there's several answers to that. I mean, there are the factual answers, which we all know. You know, we all know elections that were decided by very few votes. So, you know, that's something that you can try to point out to people. But that's not really what someone's saying. What someone is saying is, I don't think anybody cares about me. I don't think anybody understands my life. I don't think anybody cares about what kind of job I have or how, you know, good my kids' schools are. I just don't think people care. And so I don't think my vote counts because I don't think whoever I vote for is actually going to care about me and actually do anything for me. And you could kind of understand that for people who feel like, you know, they've had a series of hard times. You know, if you look back on the last, you know, 25 years in our country, you know, I was a senator from New York on 9/11. That was a trauma. The terrible financial crisis of 2008 was horrific for people. We had an election in 2016 that, you know, raised a lot of questions that we're still trying to find answers for about what, you know, what kind of really went on. And then we had COVID. And so if you're somebody who is saying, does it really matter that I vote because I'm not sure I matter to the people that I'm asked to vote for? What we have to do is demonstrate as clearly as possible and then repeat over and over again, you do matter. And we're going to do everything we can to try to help you have the life you deserve to have. Now, you got to do your part. You got to be responsible. You have to work hard. You have to try to get an education. But we're not going to allow your hard work to continue to be undervalued and overwhelmed by the advantages that are going to the people at the very top. And we're going to try to get better balance in our economy and our politics. But then we've got to produce. I mean, I'm very excited about winning in November, and I want to see, you know, Nebraska 1 and Nebraska 2, you know, go Democratic. I want to see you send an independent who's got common sense to the Senate. I mean, I want to see all of that happen. But then what's most important is, what are you going to do with those majorities? How are you going to show people that you're actually producing results that are going to affect their lives? And, you know, What the Republicans have done, and what Trump, let's give him credit, is a master of doing, is diverting attention. You know, I mean, he even said, I don't really care about whether gas is affordable or you have an affordable house or health care is affordable. I'm actually making that worse, by the way. I just want you to hate the people I hate. I want you to be upset about people who are not like you. I want you to be divided, because when you're divided, then I can conquer. And I don't have to do much for you, because I'm just going to keep your emotions in a constant state of turmoil. And then either you don't vote or you vote for me, because I'm promising to be strong and tough. Not clear what that means, but nevertheless, that's my message. And I think that's kind of worn out. I think what originally seemed like, oh, he's a different kind of leader, he says what he thinks, all of that. I think that is beginning to finally sink through to people. Like, wait a minute, am I better off? Has my life improved? I look at other people, especially those who are doing really, really well, and they seem to be enjoying a lot of access to the president. And even the president has made a lot of money, which is so unprecedented. And so wait a minute, what has he actually done for me? And so when a voter says that, say, can I ask you something? Do you think that the people who are currently in charge in Washington, here in this state, have they actually helped you? Have they actually made your life better? Because if the answer is no, why don't you take a chance on people who are promising to do that for you?
2: Thank you so much, Secretary. And that leads me into making sure I want to acknowledge January 6th Capitol Police Officer Harry Dunn, who really fought for us. Come on, Harry, stand on up. Come on now. This is why we have the vote. We have somebody fighting for democracy, and we appreciate you being here always and supporting.
0: I just have to say personally, thank you. We were talking about bravery. Thank you. Thank you for your service. Thank you for your sacrifice. Thank you.
2: All righty. We're going to go on to our last question. Is Aaron Willis Locks here?
3: This event took place in Omaha, Nebraska. Hillary Clinton, former Secretary of State, former Senator, fielding questions from Nebraska Democrats.
0: Precious back there.
2: Oh, hi, Aaron. Yeah. Alrighty. Okay. Aaron's question. As a pediatrician, I see neurodivergent children who are often asked to fit into a world that are not designed with them in mind. I am often appreciative to your approach to children that it takes a village, and feel that we as a collective community need to support these children and adults. What can we do as leaders and as communities to move from simply accommodating these children to truly valuing their differences and ensuring that they have a place where they belong? Secondly, I find diversity in our community one of the biggest assets, and Omaha has a rich, diverse community of children that need to feel included. How do we make this happen?
0: Well, I couldn't agree more with the underlying point of the question. You know, I started my career as a young lawyer working for the Children's Defense Fund. And one of the very, very first jobs that I did at the Children's Defense Fund was to be part of a big nationwide survey trying to figure out, when you looked at census data and you looked at school enrollment, public and private, parochial, there was a gap. So there were more children in census districts than there were registered for school. And our hunch was that they were not in school because they had some kind of disability. I mean, this is back in the 1970s. And public schools were not required to take children with disabilities. So I and literally hundreds of young volunteers, lawyers, others of us, we literally went door to door in certain select census districts. My assignment was New Bedford, Massachusetts, and I would knock on a door. This is the day when people would open their door, you know, and have a conversation. I would knock on a door, and I'd ask if they had school-age children and were all their children in school. And here's what I found. I was just one of many. I found blind children, deaf children, children with cerebral palsy, children with other disabilities that kept them confined to a wheelchair, children with behavioral problems, and children who had dropped out of school to help care for the other children. And so we found this big gap, and we all worked together on a report that we submitted to Congress, and the Congress actually did its job. It actually held hearings, and it looked at the evidence, and then it passed what became, education for all. You know, the students with disabilities were required to be educated. So I take that as my base level. We did something in the United States, 50 years ago, that was not required in most countries in the world at that time, where it didn't matter what the issue was that a child had, a child with a congenital birth problem, a child who had an accident, a child who'd had a disease, whatever the problem was. And we then began to try to find ways to educate all children and to support their families. Well, fast forward, we have learned a lot in the last 50 years. You know, we didn't know, a child could look like he was, you know, perfectly healthy, ready to go to school, but might have dyslexia or might have ADHD or might have some other mental or physical issue that would interfere with learning. And so we just have to keep understanding that we owe every single child in this country as good an education as we can provide. And it's imperative that school districts, that elected officials, that families, that we all work together on this. And so as we learn more about the differences among us and therefore among children, I heard when I was getting ready, you know, to leave New York really early this morning, I heard a program about people who are being diagnosed with ADHD in their 70s because they never understood why couldn't they stay on task? Why did they have such a hard time following through? And, you know, their families would say, you're not paying attention. Well, now they realize their brains are wired differently and they may need different kinds of instruction and support. So we've got to live up to what we claim to be our, you know, commitment to families and children by actually creating the kind of support systems that every child deserves to have. And I want to say one other thing about this, because I'm working on this now. There's something called adverse childhood experiences. It's called ACEs. And I see some heads nodding, people who are in the field, people who understand this. We now know that if young children suffer two or more traumas, and what are traumas for young children? Divorce, death, incarceration, violence, assault. I mean, if a child experiences trauma in those early years, that's not just something that is a mental health challenge. It affects your physical health. And there's a very important study that was done by when we used to have a Centers for Disease Control that produced a lot of really good science and research. Thank goodness this was done before they were, you know, turned into Bobby Kennedy's, you know, playpen. I mean, it's hard to imagine, but we have learned that a lot of the chronic disease load that we are carrying in physical issues, physical ailments, chronic disease, can be traced back to traumatic experiences that people have when they're young. So I am now trying to figure out how do we intervene earlier and help children deal with whatever the after effects of that kind of traumatic experience might be. Because to me, a society that doesn't care about its children, which is why throwing these little kids into ICE detention just absolutely is a shame on our nation. You know, there's ways of dealing. There's ways of dealing with what they said they were going to deal with. That was never the real motive. You know, I said deport criminals. You know, when I was in the Senate, I was for deporting criminals. That's not what this is about. This is a systematic effort to try to rid the country of people that don't look like them. And so part of it is what kind of society are we if we do not treat all of our children in a way that gives them the best chance to live up to their God-given potential. And that's true for children of all kinds, from all backgrounds. Some require more support than others. Some families require more support than others. Some kids don't have families that are functioning, and they need support from the village, which is why I wrote that book all those years ago. So we have work to do, but it's exciting because we're going to get back to helping people live up to their own.
1: Yes.
0: Best potential.
1: Thank you, right. Secretary. As a mom of three little girls, no, they're not little anymore. 26, 19, and our youngest is with us today, 15. Our middle, Maya, is on the spectrum and didn't speak her first 2 years of life. But because we live in a small town of Hastings, we invented Kool-Aid, among many other things, our public schools wrapped around Maya. Even at two, she wasn't in preschool yet. They provided speech therapy at her daycare. I bring this up because Pillen, Ricketts, Flood, all support defunding programs that helped my little Maya, who found theater and found her voice and is now in college.
2: Yes.
1: We have to do everything we can, everybody, to get our friends, our families, our neighbors, young people to the polls, whether they're going to vote early in person at the county election office. You can do that until November 2nd, or go to your local polling location on November 3rd. We matter, right? Our communities matter. The people who we love matter. The people who they're punching down at, whether that is Latino families ripping them apart or trans kids. We have got to put an end to the bullies and an end to the cruelty and hate and make sure we're electing more strong Democrats and independents who actually care about us. So, Secretary Clinton, thank you for being here. Thank you for bringing your humor, your strength. You are a hero to all of us.
4: Oh, man.
0: Thank you all so much.
2: Before we go, I want to make sure one thing. Women. You know, you always try to steal my thunder, Chair Cliff.
5: Sorry, pressure.
2: I want to make sure we forgot to acknowledge someone right here, Mayor of, First Democratic Mayor of Council Bluffs, Iowa, Jill Shudek, right? Want to make sure we acknowledge her, you know, our friends across the bridge. But again, thank you, Secretary, so much. And just know I'm always down for the petty. Just tap me in whenever you're ready, okay? Appreciate you. Table sponsors.
3: This event took place in Omaha, Nebraska over the weekend. Former Secretary of State, former Senator, former First Lady Hillary Clinton in town to talk to Nebraska Democrats. She was joined on stage by the state chair for the Democrats in Nebraska, Jane Klebe.
6: AP News, I'm Marcela Sanchez. British Prime Minister Andy Burnham says the suspected plot to attack a U.S.-run military airbase in England was almost certainly directed by Iran's Revolutionary Guard.
7: We will not tolerate these threats on our soil.
6: Burnham also says Britain would introduce further sanctions against Iran following the incident at RAF Fairford. The airbase has been used by U.S. bombers to strike Iran in the ongoing war. Iran has denied involvement, although it's previously said that it considers any base used to attack its territory a legitimate target. In Tennessee, after the failed execution of Krista Pike, newly released audio reveals confusion and delays in the emergency response. The AP's Jennifer King has more.
8: When Tennessee death row inmate Krista Pike did not die after receiving two doses of a lethal injection, her attorney, Kelly Gleason, called 911.
9: She is still alive and breathing and needs immediate life-saving care.
8: Emergency help was delayed as first responders in Nashville tried to verify the need for an ambulance.
10: We're just trying to verify if y'all need us or not.
8: Trying the Department of Corrections.
9: Who called you?
8: And the Tennessee Highway Patrol.
11: Well, I can't do it. I can patch you over to Riverbend.
8: The first 911 call came in at 8:40 p.m., just over an hour after the attempted execution got underway. It took half an hour for prison officials to affirm the call was legitimate and began letting responders through the prison gates. Audio courtesy of the Nashville Department of Emergency Communications. I'm Jennifer King.
6: Minnesota Congresswoman Ilhan Omar says she'll not be silenced and calls the search of her home in Washington part of President Trump's intimidation campaign. Homeland Security Investigations agents searched the Democratic Congresswoman's home as part of a criminal investigation. Details are unclear, but Republicans have in the past accused Omar of committing immigration fraud, an allegation she denies. U.S. futures edged higher and oil prices fell. More stories at APNews.com. This is AP News.
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13: Coming up on C-SPAN's Washington Journal, we'll talk with Cook Political Report senior editor David Wasserman about campaign 2026, the impact of redistricting, and political news of the week. Then Michael Matowitz, principal economist at the Roosevelt Institute. He'll discuss his research into the current jobs market and economic conditions heading into the midterm elections. Washington Journal starts now.
4: the Washington Journal for October the 13th. Election day is 3 weeks away. Democrats expressing confidence in taking the House of Representatives, possibly the Senate. President Trump traveled to Ohio.

0: Kyle yesterday. He'll travel to Alaska today to make the case to keep the House and Senate in Republican hands. 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And independents, 202-748-8002. 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Real Clear Politics, if you go to their website, they keep a running tab of polls and provide an aggregate as far as support for this year's midterm elections. As it stands today, of this morning, when it comes to that election, that polling saying that it's 54.4% that Democrats will do well this midterm election day, compared to Republicans, 42.1%. And that's of this morning, an aggregate of those polls from Real Clear. In a recent Pew poll, they asked voters who are planning on voting for a House of Representative candidates in this midterm elections, a series of questions. When it comes to the idea of those voters saying if that this election really matters which party wins, 78% of those voting for the Democratic candidates say that's important to them versus 69% of Republican candidates saying that. When it comes to the category of those people voting for House of Representative members this November, if they've given the election a lot of thought, 36% of those Republicans or supporting Republican candidates saying that's where they are versus 50% of Democratic candidates saying they've given the election a lot of thought. And then when it comes to motivations of this election cycle, 63% of those voting for Democratic candidates in November saying they're extremely motivated to vote, and that versus 46% of Republican candidates. That's a recent Pew poll. It also took a look directly when it comes to those registered voters voting for Congress this fall and seeing if their vote is a specific vote about the president, President Trump. When it comes to all registered voters, 19% of those this election cycle saying that it's their vote, saying it's for support of President Trump, 44% against the president amongst Republican candidate voters and supporters. 48% saying about their vote for Congress if it's a vote for the president, saying that. 2% of Democrats. And then when it comes to Democratic candidate supporters, 84% saying that their vote is a vote against the president, only 1% saying it's a support the president. So when it comes to specifics on you and where you are as far as who you plan to vote for this November, two things. Tell us who that person is. And tell us why you plan to vote for that person. You can do so on the phone lines. 202-748-8001 for Republicans, 202-748-8000 for Democrats, and 202-748-8002 for Independents. If you want to text us your thoughts on that person you're voting for and why you're voting for that person, do so at 202-748-8003. And as always, you can post on our social media sites. That's on Facebook and on X. As you're calling in to tell us your thoughts on your voting, it was the president traveling to Youngstown, Ohio yesterday to talk to voters there. Several states that he plans to vote, red states as they are known, to talk and support the Republican candidates in those states. It was in Youngstown that President Trump making the case of why those voters should support Republican candidates this election cycle. Here's some of the president from yesterday.
1: Where Republicans get 3% of the vote, and Puerto Rico, where Republicans get 4%, so we'll have four more senators. They want to have 23 people on the Supreme Court. They want to end the Senate. So you guys will be out of job. What are you doing running? You'll be out of a job based on them. They want to end the Senate. They want to basically destroy our country. And that's what they want to do. And if they get in, they will do that. They'll be able to do that. You know, if they get in and you have a bad presidential election in the next, because we have some very good people. But if you had a bad presidential where one of these lunatics got in, you will look at me right now, and you will say he's going to be the last Republican president in the history of our country. I will be. I will be. I will be the last Republican president because they will add about 12 more electoral votes. They'll add four more senators. They'll add 10 more congresspeople, approximately. They're going to rig the Supreme Court through just a lot of people. They want to put a lot of people. Their real number that they dream of is 23. They say 13. Who wants 13? You know, when I build a building, I never have a 13th floor. I go 12 to 14 because nobody wants to be on the 13th floor, okay? And nobody wants to have 13 judges, and they don't either. They want to have 23 as their real number. And frankly, we should terminate the filibuster and all of this stuff goes away. All goes away.
0: The president in Ohio talking about this year's midterms. Who do you plan to vote for in those midterms and why do you plan to vote for that person? James in Virginia, Democrats line starts us off. James, good morning. Go ahead.
2: Good morning. I would just like to say this morning, thanks for taking my call. I have took a page out of Ronald Reagan's playbook. And I said, when I went to the polls already 2 weeks ago, I said, am I doing better than I was 2 years ago? I'm not doing better than I was 2 years ago. I'm a 72-year-old Vietnam veteran. And I just like to say that he is wrong by the things he's doing. Every morning I get up and look at the news, it's sickening. We have a president that's trying to destroy us right in front of us. And a lot of people should wake up, look in the mirror, and take the playbook that I did with Ronald Reagan and say,
0: with that in mind, then specifically, who did you vote for in the early voting?
2: I went and voted down the Democrat line because I feel that he's out of control. We have to put reins on him and bring him back and let the Democrats control him a little bit better, even though they will put a lot of stuff in play. But he will veto it. But at least we can stop him for a while because it's unfair for him to do the things he did. He just cut down almost 300 trees just over the weekend, and people are finding that out now. He's trying to destroy D.C. He's doing things that he shouldn't be doing, and American people should wake up and listen to the people that's trying to help instead
0: okay.
2: of this man.
0: Okay. That's James in Virginia, Imogene off of Facebook. When it comes to the plan for her, it's voting and who she's supporting and why. Republicans, she says, because of border security, decreased taxes, $6,000 more tax-free income for Social Security recipients, limited government, pro-life, and then adding free market capitalism to last list of reasons of why she's voting. Let's hear from another Virginian on our independent line. MC, hello. Tell us your thoughts on this election day of the person you're supporting and why.
3: Yeah, thanks for taking my call. I'm a Democrat.
0: Well, hold on. Are you an independent or a Democrat?
3: Democrat.
0: Okay, I'm going to ask you to call back on the line for Democrats if you don't mind, and I'll just tell you that line again. It's 202-748-8000 for those Democrats that want to call in and tell us about the reason they're supporting the candidate and why. 202-748-8001 for Republicans and independents, 202-748-8002. Again, pick the line that best represents you. And if you've called in the last 30 days, if you would hold off from doing that so today, we appreciate it. Another Facebook viewer, this is Richard Logan, off of Facebook saying that I'm a registered Republican, but going on to say I'm voting for anyone who supports the rule of law and limited government. In this cycle, that limits me to Democrats and independents. I want my party back. So that's some of the reasoning there. You can make your thoughts off Facebook. You can also call and let us know. When it comes to thoughts himself as why Democrats should win the House, at least. It was the House Minority Leader Hakeem Jeffries in New Hampshire supporting the Democratic candidate there, Stephanie Shaheen. But he made his case as far as why Democrats should control the House come November. Here's some of what he had to say yesterday.
4: And this is one of the closest open seat races in the country. And I'm thankful for Stephanie running, and I'm thankful for your extraordinary support of her as we race through the finish line down the stretch. Committed as House Democrats to an affordability agenda because we know that life is way too expensive. Too many people in this state and across the country, they're working hard, they're playing by the rules, they can't thrive, and they can barely survive. Life is too expensive. That's not acceptable in this great country. We're going to fight to make sure that when folks in this great state and across the country, when they work hard, when they play by the rules, they should be able to live an affordable life, a comfortable life, and a good life. And we know what that good life looks like. It's a good paying job, good housing, good education for your children, good health care, and when it's all said and done, a good retirement. Which means that Stephanie and House Democrats, we're committed to making sure at all times we keep the MAGA extremist hands off your Social Security and your Medicare at all times. Now, we've got to repair a lot of the damage that's been done. We're committed to reversing the Medicaid cuts. to extending the Affordable Care Act tax credits and using every tool available to us to end this reckless and costly war of choice in Iran. So we're going to have to fix. We have to fix a lot of the damage that's been done. But as Stephanie has so powerfully articulated, that won't be enough. That's just the floor. We have to commit to making sure we make this country the best version of herself so that this generation and future generations can truly experience the American dream, which we know far too many people, it's out of reach for our young people and beyond. There's some structural changes that we're going to have to enact in order to make sure we never find ourselves in this kind of situation again, where we've seen such unprecedented corruption unleashed on the American people.
0: Again, that from yesterday, you can see that whole event as many of all the election events that we've been taking in over the last few weeks and leading up to Election Day on our various sites. That's on this platform if you want to watch them. It's on our app, C-SPAN Now, and C-SPAN.org. Let's hear from MC, who's calling back on our line for Democrats. MC in Virginia, go ahead.
3: Yeah, sorry about that. Good morning, good morning. I just want to ask the people if you can name 10 things that this administration has done for American citizens. Also, how can a president say it's okay to bomb Los Angeles and San Diego and get away with that? He's supposed to be the president of the United States. My second opinion, why would he ask voters to vote for the Republicans and he will give you $5,000?
0: Come okay, on, I think that's a little bit of, I think that's a little bit of the why, but who did you vote, or who are you planning on voting for specifically on Election Day?
3: I'm going to keep that to myself, sir.
0: Okay. Well, the theme of the question again, who do you plan to vote for this Election Day and why? You can call and let us know. This is Eddie Barton from Facebook saying that he lives in North Carolina, voting for the Republican candidate Michael Whatley there against Roy Cooper in that race there. And then this is John Simon from Facebook saying that I'm looking for a viable third-party candidate, but if none exists, then I'm voting against Donald Trump, endorsed candidates, and basically against Donald Trump and all who support him because he undermines the U.S. Constitution. Sides with his adversaries, and he serves himself along with the billionaire donors instead of our country. Again, if you want to post on Facebook there, you can do that and make your thoughts known. You can always give us a call on, especially leading up to Election Day, if you've made a decision on who you're going to vote for and why, 202-748-8000, 1 for Republicans, 202-748-8000 for Democrats, Independents, 202-748-8000, 2. It was in a conversation yesterday with David Axelrod, famed Democratic strategist. He had a conversation with the Republican governor, Utah's Republican governor, Spencer Cox, on the midterm elections. That conversation focusing on who would win the House and the Senate. Here's a bit of that from yesterday.
5: I won't ask you to predict whether they will take the House or Senate because...
6: Well, I don't think it's
5: but
6: it
5: doesn't matter.
6: It's not looking great, guys, for my team. But if you're going to give me the opening, I'm going to take it. Look, usually the party in charge loses the midterms. That's just the way it works. It's the way it's almost always worked. So
5: only twice since the World War II has a party actually gained seats that held the White House.
6: Almost always works this way. The political scientists here will tell you. So that's going to happen. And you know, we're probably going to lose badly. Every party wins by a little and thinks they have a mandate to implement all their wildest dreams. And then the country's like, that's not what we hired you for. That's really dumb. And so we go the other direction. What's interesting with this one, though, is Republicans are doing very poorly. But even though Democrats are probably going to win the House and the Senate's going to be close, if you look at the favorability of the Democratic Party, it's worse than the Republican Party in some polls right now. The truth is that people hate both parties. And deservedly so. The fastest growing party in this country is independent. And it's probably the way it should be. People are exhausted. They're tired of all of this. They're desperate for something better. 70% of Americans hate what's happening in politics today. 80% of Americans want Republicans and Democrats to work together to solve our problems. That is an incredible number. People are tired of it. They want something better. There's a market failure in both parties. The first party to figure this out, the first candidate to figure this out, I think is going to do very, very well. I hope somebody does it even.
0: Let's hear from John. He's in Virginia, independent line.

0: more information. And if C-SPAN is supposed to be so unbiased, won't you all cover just more than the Democrats and Republicans every single day? I know you all say you cover a third party, but it's very, very, very seldom. The majority of the days you all cover is Democrats and Republicans every single day.
1: Sure. They're the major dominant parties in the United States, and you say you don't find satisfaction with either of them. Why?
0: Yeah, I think just not me. I think, like you heard other callers, they don't find satisfaction with either the Democrats or Republicans. But people like you all, C-SPAN, is supposed to be unbiased.
1: Okay, so that's the third time you said that, caller. So we get your point. Caller, you're on. As far as your party or at least your candidate of choice, who do you plan to vote for? Why do you plan to vote for that person?
2: Hello?
1: Caller, go ahead.
2: Are you talking to me?
1: Yes, you're on.
2: I'm
1: go
2: sorry.
1: Ahead.
2: I'm sorry. Just for get this fluid, a reader letter I'm going to be sending to a lot of publications. It's not that long. It's called Goldfinger Reincarnated. 34-time convicted felon alleged grifts are too numerous to mention. Here are a few. Trump University ripping off students, Trump's $66 million profit from his MemeCoin venture, while 989,000 people reportedly lost $3 billion in coins, and his foundation using charitable donations to pay political expenses. In 2025 alone, Trump reportedly disclosed 28,700 financial transactions. Biden in 13 years, in 4 years, Obama 16 in 8 years.
1: Okay, caller, thank you for the background, but as far as that, how does that factor into who you're going to vote for in November?
2: I'll tell you in a second.
1: No. Go ahead, please. Just tell us now, please. Go ahead.
2: Say again?
1: Go ahead and tell us who you're going to vote for and why this November.
2: I'm going to vote for him. I'm going to vote for anybody but Trump this November. I'll be voting Democratic. I'm an independent, but I will go Democratic because of what I'm saying.
1: Okay. Ruben in Virginia Beach, our line for Republicans. Ruben, you are on. Go ahead, please.
3: Good morning. My name's Ruben. And I'm going to vote for Jen Kagan's, and not for Laura Luna. She's a crook. And I listened to a caller talking about cutting down the trees at the golf course, trying to improve things. And I would really like for the environmentalists to think about the millions of trees that burnt down over the past few years because they didn't take care of the environment. They call themselves environmentalists, but they don't take care of the forest. They don't know how to take care of the forest. And Donald Trump is doing a great job. He's had more victories for us, the people in America. We, the people in America, and the Democrats destroy us.
1: What is it about Jen Higgins? What is it about Jen Higgins that you're supporting specifically?
3: She tells the truth, and she works for the people. The people of Virginia and the people of the United States. And yes, she votes with Donald Trump, but why wouldn't she? You can't vote with the other side. They're communists, they're socialists, and they want to destroy America. They hate America.
1: Okay, that's Ruben there in Virginia Beach talking about his support of Representative Jen Higgins. Let's hear from Justine in Florida, Democrats line. Who do you plan to vote for this November and why? Justine, hello.
4: Hi there. I'm voting, obviously, Democratic down the ticket, but I'm most excited to vote for Angie Nixon for Senate Florida. I've actually met her. She's an amazing woman. This government is supposed to be of the people, by the people, for the people, and she definitely is one of us. And we have to have more people like her representing us and who knows our struggles in the Senate.
1: Angie Nixon, as far as specifics, are there specific policies of hers that you support, or is it an overall thing? How would you describe that?
4: Yeah, no, she supports health care for all. That's definitely something I think we need to make happen in this country. Too many people go broke because of health care costs. She supports, you know, child care for all. Again, something working parents know it's expensive, and we definitely need the help. But just, you know, supporting working families, supporting the union, all of that is important to me.
1: Okay. Justine there, telling us who she's voting for, why she's voting for that person. You can do the same on the phone lines there. They are on the screen.

0: Republicans 202-748-8000, Democrats 202-748-8000, and Independents 202-748-8002. Republican line, this is from Ohio where the president was yesterday. We will hear from Jay. Hello.
1: Good morning, Pedro. I'm going to be voting straight Republican because I have not forgot how bad it was under Biden. Millions of illegals coming through where we've spent billions of dollars on their free housing, free food. They could travel anywhere they wanted, fly or bus anywhere they wanted in our country, where we don't even have that luxury. All of our seniors and older people who died alone in hospitals, and we weren't allowed to even be with them, let alone all the healthcare workers or anybody who refused a shot lost their jobs. And all the jobs lost in gas and oil industry because Biden shut everything down for electric. And I have excellent health care. And I do not want to go to private health care or socialized health care, socialized anything. I see what happens in Canada. My mother had a dear friend who came from Canada to Florida for summer. She had terminal cancer, aggressive cancer, and her friends begged her not to go back to Canada because they're socialized medicine and they were afraid that she wouldn't see a doctor for months. Well, it happened. She had to wait almost 4 months to get to see a doctor, and by that time, the cancer had progressed. So when you have socialized medicine, you're going to wait in line. And no matter what's wrong with you, you're going to wait and not see a doctor immediately. Even our illegals in this country has better health care than the people in Canada.
0: Okay. That's Jay in Ohio. Let's hear from our line for Democrats in Pennsylvania. Joy, on who you plan to vote for, why you plan to vote for that person.
2: Democrats all the way. Josh Shapiro for governor here. There for us. We're in a war. We'll never get out of. I'm looking at World War III.
0: Well, when you say Democrats all the way, give me specifics of why you support Democrat, or at least a Democratic ticket that way.
2: Well, because Trump is a dictator, and all of his things are for him. If you look at him, everything is for him. Gold in the White House, tearing down the ballroom, putting a new gold ballroom in. It just doesn't depend. So anyway, that's what I'm saying. Democrats all the way. Thank you.
0: Okay. That's Joy there in Pennsylvania. We'll move to Oklahoma. That's where Terry joins us on our line for Republicans. Terry, hello. You're on. Tell us your plans for support and why you plan to support that person.
3: I support the Republicans all the way because Joe Biden and them, they all about to run this country 4 years ago. I don't know why y'all don't understand that. C-SPAN, I don't know why y'all put the Democrat, them socialist on y'all show. That's crazy because they're Marxist. They're communist, the Democrats. I don't know what's going on up there in the White House and on C-SPAN, but it's not right.
0: Well, we show a wide variety of public opinion, including yours, when it comes to specific races. Tell us a little bit about your plans for support there in Oklahoma.
3: Well, I'm going to tell you what. I support the whole United States because it's going on in every state. The Marxists and communists are trying to take over this country. The Muslims. Look at here. They got Epic City in Texas. They got this stuff in Ohio. It's everywhere. It's terrible. And I don't know what's going on, but C-SPAN, it seems like y'all are just as biased as CNN and MS Now. I don't know what's going on with y'all.
0: Oh, we show every perspective when it comes to politics, Republican, Democratic, Independent, and all the things in between. Let's go to Tim in Kentucky, Democrats line. You're next up. Hello.
4: Good morning. I am voting. I'm a little bitty blue dot in the middle of Kentucky, and I'm voting Democrat all the way down the line because I've had enough of all this nonsense. The corruption, the thieving, the lying, weaponization, all this communist talk. Oh my God, communist, socialist. I'm 72 years old. Blame it on the boomers, whatever. But they just falling for all this hate monger and stuff. And that's the reason why I'll vote Democrat, blue down the line. Get rid of Trump.
0: But as far as there, is there a specific Democrat you're supporting this time around, even though you said you're going to vote for Democrats generally, but as far as a specific candidate and why you're supporting that candidate specifically?
4: Yeah, I'm going to vote for Booker in Kentucky.
0: Okay. Tell us about him and why you're supporting him specifically.
4: Okay. He's for the people. That's what the Democrats have been saying over and over and over. We're for the people. We're for the little guy. I always vote for the little guy. But Booker, Andy Barr is just another Trump shill, you know? So that's why I'm voting for Booker.
0: Okay. From Illinois, this is Butch. Hello, Butch. You're on Republican Line.
5: Oh, thank you. Yeah, I'm going to vote for – I vote actually – I'm a Republican. I'll probably vote mostly Republican, but I also vote for Democrats because we're like 60 miles southwest of Chicago, kind of a country, you know, the country kind of thing. And we don't have all the stuff that goes on in the big town. And I voted for two judges that are for Democrat because I sat with them, you know, and I had a few drinks with them, and I know their integrity. So, I mean, I don't know why people would just want to vote for, you know, like I'm voting straight Republican or straight Democrat. You know, you need to find out the people's character, and then you make a decision. And I'm not really sure who I'm going to vote for, but I just wish people would stop this and just vote for the person that has integrity. And that's real. I have to say thank you
0: and
5: so
0: you,
5: much.
0: Well, before you go, you said you're not sure who you're going to vote for. It's 3 weeks till Election Day. When do you start making these decisions generally?
5: Probably in about a week and a half because I'm still reading the paper, and a lot of stuff in the paper is, you know, tries to throw me off. And but like I say, I'm just trying to study the people and just see, you know, truly what their motives are because, you know, all politicians, they lie. And, you know, I mean, it's just part of the politics. And, you know, I think Trump's doing a great job. I mean, if every channel where I'm around, you know, as the local channels, there's 2, 5, 7, 9, and 3 of those channels are nothing but Democrat. They won't put anything good on. And a lot of the programs, they're all just for Democrats, and they don't put, you know, actually Fox will have sometimes a Democrat and a Republican sit down and talk to Brett, Fred's last name, and, you know, and then they sit there like intelligent people, and, you know, they both say their points, and, you know, and they say they're trying to work across the aisle, and I think there are a lot of people that, Democrats and Republicans that will cross the line and have friendship, but you know I don't know where I'm going.
0: No, we got your point, Butch. Thanks from Illinois. Thanks for calling in. Let's hear from James. James joins us from Michigan. Go ahead, Democrats line.
6: I feel sorry for the gentleman that just called. There's so much propaganda that goes on. But I just look to vote with my heart and the truth. I don't care about Republican or Democrat. I believe in the truth. I'm going to vote for the Saeed from Detroit for Senate because I'm tired of Trump and the Republicans spreading propaganda because he's a Muslim and got a Muslim name that you say crazy stuff about the man and Republicans, all the stuff that Trump said and tell you himself that he do wrong, he don't care about us. Democrats is got to save us because Republicans is just racist.
0: Well, when it comes to Dr. Al-Sayed specifically, what is it about him that you support?
6: He people act like that he was born in a foreign country.
7: he was a doctor that came up here in Michigan, and he loves Michigan, and he loves his people. And if you look at his policies, he's got policies that want to straighten out the things that we all know and hear every single day that Trump and the Republicans have tried to do, not only to hurt the Democrats, but to hurt their own Republican people. And the Republicans don't care that they done took away our medical. They don't care that Trump done made $1 billion. They don't care that you're snatching people off the street and killing Americans with some damn ICE. And these ICE, they're just goons.
0: Okay, that's James in Michigan. He's giving us his thoughts on his support there in the Michigan Senate race. You can talk about your state, where you are as far as who you plan to support come Election Day. Tell us why you plan to support that person. 202-748-8001 for Republicans, 202-748-8000 for Democrats and Independents, 202-748-8002. Many of you texting on 202-748-8003. 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And on X, that's C-SPAN-WJ. Rebecca Beitsch joins us from The Hill. She's their national security and legal affairs reporter with the latest concerning yesterday's federal agents searching the home of Representative Ilhan Omar, her Washington home, and updating us on that case. Joining us now. Thank you for giving us your time.
8: Yeah, happy to be here.
0: Remind us what initially sparked this and where we are as of today.
8: Yeah, so this all happened early yesterday morning. We had agents from HSI, that's Homeland Security Investigations. It's actually a part of DHS, searched Omar's Washington home. And what we've learned through reporting is that the nature of the search seems to be focused on her immigration background, her immigration status, and the petitions she would have made as a kid through her father in order to eventually obtain citizenship here in the U.S.
0: So that took place yesterday. As of today, the reporting turns to a couple of things of the story that you posted yesterday. First of all, Democratic reaction to this, and also as part of that, this idea of the Justice Department launching these investigations so close to an election. Can you update us on both those fronts?
8: Yes. I mean, we're today, I think, exactly 3 weeks out from the midterm. And traditionally, the Justice Department does have this policy of sort of like a blackout 60 to 90 days before an election. They try not to take any sort of major investigative actions that could influence an election. Of course, Omar is running for re-election, and a lot of the reaction that we saw yesterday from her colleagues in Congress was focused on the fact that they view this as weaponization of the Justice Department going after a Democratic woman who is running for re-election. She is a figure that Trump has repeatedly taunted and gone after. So they see it, yes, both as weaponization of the Justice Department generally, but also an effort by Trump to just kind of drum up support among his base, abusing the Justice Department within this critical window to motivate his voters.
0: The investigation was carried out, like you said, from a Department of Homeland Security. A federal judge had to sign off on it. Talk about that role.
8: Yeah, so they did get a warrant for this search, so they would have had to present evidence to a judge in order to get the blessing for this search. What we've seen through reports is that it is, again, related to her immigration history, that kind of background, potential fraud in that kind of space. It is sort of unusual to see HSI do this type of work. They are considered sort of an elite unit within the Department of Homeland Security, within ICE. And usually they're focused on kind of transnational border crimes like human trafficking, gun smuggling. So this is a little bit of an unusual role for them to play.
0: You wrote about that in your story as far as trafficking, child exploitation, and other things. What are the next steps after this search yesterday?
8: I am going to be so curious to see the actual warrant itself, assuming that sort of anything moves forward in this case. I think the public would eventually get to see that, get to evaluate the grounds for this search. I think another thing will be interesting is to just try to see, you know, what the Justice Department would even be able to move forward with something that, you know, is 25 years old. Like Ilhan Omar came to the U.S. as a refugee, as a child. She spent 4 years in a refugee camp in Kenya before coming to the U.S. and she was processed as a refugee. Her immigration paperwork was filled out by her father, who is now deceased. So I think in terms of whatever sort of case they might be able to build, it would be interesting to see how they're going to bring that together. Within immigration court, judges do have the power to offer waivers to individuals who were unaware of maybe fraud or just missing details in their application. That is typically given to people who are children, like Omar would have been when her father filled out this paperwork. So I think this is definitely something that's going to come under a lot of scrutiny.
0: Have we heard from the Attorney General on this?
8: The Justice Department has stressed that they got a warrant for this search, and that has been their main line coming out of yesterday.
0: Rebecca Beich following this for The Hill. If you want to see her work, go to thehill.com for the latest on this search at Representative Ilhan Omar's home yesterday. Ms. Beich, thanks for your time.
8: Yeah, thank you.
0: For her part, the representative putting out a statement on X after the events of yesterday saying, I'm okay, make no mistake, this is an attempt to target political enemies and weaponize federal law enforcement. For 10 years, President Trump has targeted me with baseless lies and smear campaigns. This is just the latest escalation in his campaign of political intimidation. I will not be silenced, is how she finishes that X post. Back to your calls, taking a look at the upcoming midterm elections. Who do you plan to support in November? Why do you plan to support that person? On our independent line out of North Carolina, this is John. Thank you for waiting. Go ahead.
9: Yes, I'm an independent, but I'm going to vote for Roy Cooper. And just like Donald Trump said, he wants you to pretend. Pretend. He's pretending that he's a president. He wants you to pretend that the war is already over with. Pretend. We got a representative and Senate that's supposed to be working for the people, but they're pretending that they do, but they work for Donald Trump. It's always pretend. You know, pretend like you got some sense, but they're not.
0: Well, what is it specifically about Roy Cooper that you support?
9: Well, one thing, I believe he's more honest. Like back when he was a governor for North Carolina, we did good. You know, we matter of fact, the budget has always been balanced out. And now, Donald Trump, he wants you to pretend that the budget is great. Pretend. I can't pretend. That's a person that's very delusional. Most of the Republicans, they're delusional.
0: Okay.
9: I watch the show. You know, I watch that show all the time. People come on there, they talking about Donald Trump, this and that. Now, he might have done some good before closing the border, yes. But now the way that he's doing it now, what he need to do is send the troops to the border to secure it from now for the future, not having hiring some Ku Klux Klan riding around as law officers.
0: Okay, John in Maryland joins us next. Republican line, go ahead, you're on.
10: Yeah, hello, this is John from Maryland. I early voted already, and I voted straight Republican. Because I'll give you one reason, at least the Republicans have policies. They might not be good and people might not agree with them, but at least they have a policy. The Democrats don't have anything but hate for Donald Trump and hate for the Republican Party in general. Thank you very much.
0: John, before you go, what's a standout Republican party then that's sparking your support of Republicans this time around?
10: Excuse me?
0: What's a standout Republican policy that's sparking your support of Republicans?
10: Oh, everything.
0: Well, give me a specific. Give me a specific.
10: Okay, well, the border, for one thing, they already solved that problem. Taxes, that's another thing. People in general, trying to take care of the people. And if when you have a Democrat on your show, why don't you ask them what their policy is? They don't have a policy. They just have a hate policy. Thank you very much.
0: Robin is next in North Carolina, Democrats line. Hello, Robin.
11: Hello. I hear all these Republicans calling in saying that the 4 years of Biden were miserable and horrible. Well, Biden had to fix the economy after Trump was in there during the pandemic and did nothing. You know, it was a mess when Biden came in. Biden repaired the economy. We had a great economy. And then Mr. Trump came back in. And I agree with that gentleman that called just a few minutes ago. I'm pretending we have a sane president just so I don't go insane.
0: Well, give me a specific as far as North Carolina. Who do you plan to support specifically?
11: I'm going to support Cooper.
0: Why is that?
11: Because of his policies. Well, I love the socialist Democrats and I love the Democrats. I love the independents. I need medical care, you know, and I have Medicaid or I have Medicare, but I need Medicaid to pick up that 20%. Because when you're having surgeries and going in for serious stuff, I need that money.
0: And what is it? And what is it about Mr. Cooper that specifically that you think supports your position, or at least something that he'll keep that support?
11: You know what? I cannot answer all those questions because I'm not thinking right this morning. I'm not, you know, on spot. But I would rather vote for a Democrat than a Republican any day of the week.
0: Robin, there in North Carolina, this is from people texting us this morning saying that Courtney McLean and Dr. Annie Andrews is persons she's supporting. Republicans have been running the state into the ground for 30 years. It's time for a change in South Carolina. Again, that's Michael there in Greenville. Lloyd up next. He joins us from West Virginia on our Republican line. Hello, Lloyd.
12: Good morning. I don't know. I don't think I'm going to vote. I don't see anything that I like or hear. It's not very good. I mean, Trump, he says one thing, then he does another, and he did some good things about the border, but if this war we got Iran, if he's going to have a war, fight it like a war. I mean, take troops in there, and not just ours, but Israel and the Saudis, and go in there and kick their ass out the regime and put somebody in there that's willing to work along, got some sense. And, you know, we got some people in this country that could run this country and do what's right, but they don't want to do it because of the American people. American people's never happy anymore. They're never satisfied. And just like these data centers, what's they all about? Why we got to have so damn many? And it's crazy. And he talks about cutting down, having a little golf course for batting a little ball around, and he got a...
0: Well, Lloyd, let me ask you this. Have you previously supported President Trump?
12: Yeah, I used to vote. I voted Republican, and I'll vote Democrat. Ever who sounds like they got some sense and can run things, I'll vote for him.
0: Okay.
12: And I thought
0: okay.
12: Trump
0: okay.
12: did.
0: All right. Jim in Colorado, Independent Line. Hi there. You're next up.
13: Hi, good morning. I've been looking over the last couple of days. I'm not an active political supporter in one party or the other, but I've been trying to figure out, well, you know, what are the Republicans' platforms, what are the Democrat platforms, and the main things that I think I should be looking at for this upcoming election are, will socialism work? Because the only thing I can really see that Democrats are for is socialism. I can't find, and I used to be a Democrat, I can't find anything on their platform that says, here's what we stand for. Everything they talk about seems to be, we hate Trump. And so they want to do the opposite.
0: Well,
13: of
0: just
13: Trump,
0: to clarify, you're calling in on our independent line. Is that where you are politically, or are you a Republican?
13: Yeah, I couldn't move to the Republican side. So when I left the Democrat Party a few years ago, I went independent. Boy, I tell you, that is a hard transition to make, because when you're used to voting for one party, to say, you know, I don't really feel that party supports me anymore in my thoughts. It is very difficult to say, but I'm going to vote for the other party. I mean, that was a tough thing to do. So finally, after a few years, I'm coming around to, okay, I can vote for Republicans if I feel the Republican platform supports the ideas I want.
0: Okay.
13: And so that's why I'm just an independent. I can't go to either party. But what I was specifically looking at is the other day, somebody, and I think it might have been Bernie Sanders or the guy from Wisconsin, El Said. I may have gotten the name wrong.
0: No, you got it right. Michigan, though, out of Michigan.
13: Michigan. Oh, yeah, okay. And what he said was he wanted Medicare for all, and that's what he was going to work to get, both Sanders and El Said, I believe, and probably others. So I looked up how much would that cost, and the government economic, let's see, I've got it online here, government federal budget examiner said it would cost $49 trillion in additional debt for America over the next 10 years. And I think one of the two, Sanders or El Said, said he was going to pay for it by increasing taxes on the wealthy.
0: Okay. Jim there in Colorado. This is a text from Tony in Florida when it comes to taking a look at House and Senate, saying, I'm voting for Ashley Moody for Senate. She was a competent attorney general in Florida, has been a calm and effective senator, but my House vote will be for Debbie Wasserman Schultz in defiance of the wave of racism and anti-Semitism sweeping the Democratic Party. Again, Tony there in Florida giving us his thoughts. You can do the same if you want to do that via text. Another texter out of South Carolina saying, I have voted both parties over the years, but this year I'm voting for Senator Graham and strictly Republican. I simply cannot vote for men and women's sports and locker room abortion at 9 months. And now with the communists taking over the Democratic Party, I cannot leave my grandchildren with Soviet-style government in which we fought so hard to overturn to preserve freedom. And that's Ed out of Beaufort County. They're in South Carolina. North Carolina, several of you calling in this morning, including Deborah, Democrats Line. Hello, Deborah.
14: Hello.
0: Hi.
14: Good morning. I'm voting Democrat all the way. I'm supporting Roy Cooper in North Carolina because he seemed to be a decent and honest person. And that is very important to me right now. I'm not voting for racism or none of that junk. That's what a lot of Republicans are voting for these days. They are voting for racism. What else could it be? They can't see the same old song and dance shows Trump putting on. It's just terrible.
0: When it comes to Roy Cooper, what makes him decent in your mind, specifically?
14: He just seems to be a good character, a person of character. That's what I like. More than anything else, all these women in sports and all these men, that's not important to me. It may be to some, but not to me. I'm just interested in somebody that's decent and seems to honestly care, not just about themselves and what they want and the racism. I want a good thing for everyone, not just for one type of person. And I thank you for taking my call.
0: Deborah there in North Carolina. This is out of Portland, Maine. Kristen out of Portland, Maine, saying, I'm voting for Troy Jackson here in Maine. It's time to stop Susan Collins and the corruption, inflation, moral degradation, ecological destruction, and more than she and President Trump are inflicting upon our nation and the world. Again, that Maine Senate race, one of several being closely watched in determining who will control the Senate after November. Stay with C-SPAN as we continue to cover both the House and the Senate, these races, governor's races across the United States too. All that information available on our website. You can always go to there at cspan.org. You can always try our app out to C-SPAN Now. If you want to see things that we have aired and you want to revisit those are the places you can find it. Bobby in Tennessee, Republican Line, you're next up. Hello.
15: Yes, sir. I'd just like to say you have heard of Nikita Khrushchev, haven't you?
0: Sure.
15: Okay. I wish you would play some of what he said about how gullible we Americans are, that we wouldn't take accept socialism or communism outright, but we'll feed you it to it in small doses, that we wake up one day and we'll already be a communist nation.
0: Well, how does that affect things there in Tennessee as far as your midterm vote?
15: Well, I'm a Republican, so I will vote Republican, and I'm like most of the people. I don't understand what the Democrats' policies really are. Thank you, sir.
0: That's Bobby there in Tennessee. Issues are some of the reasons people will be going out to the polls this November. This is the Washington Post with a roundup of things that will be on some of those polls, saying that its voters in 10 states will consider 17 education-related ballot measures during the midterm elections, the most impactful of which seek to settle culture war fights by amending state constitutions. A measure in Alabama asks voters to amend the state constitution to require public K through 12 schools to allow student-led prayer at the start of each day. If approved, students would also have to recite the Pledge of Allegiance daily. A separate ballot initiative would mandate weekly broadcast of the Star-Spangled Banner in schools, also altering Alabama's constitution to do so. In Nebraska, voters will weigh an initiative that could enshrine its constitution, an existing law that prohibits transgender students from playing on girls and women's sports teams. It would also require school teams to be designated as male, female, or co-ed. It goes on from there, but the Washington Post has that roundup of stories as far as ballot measures. Dusty in Wyoming, Democrats line, who do you plan to vote for this November and why?
16: Good morning. Thank you so much for taking my call. In Ruby Red, Wyoming, I am voting a straight Democratic ticket, specifically Lisa Kinney for House. The reason that I am going to be voting a straight Democratic ticket is the focus on affordability. This is not a hoax. People are struggling regardless of what party they belong to. Lisa and the Democrats stand up for health and mental health care. Pro-choice, big one for me.
0: When it comes to affordability issues, what do you think Democrats are offering there, maybe in your House races or overall, as far as reversing what we're seeing when it comes to affordability issues in the United States?
16: So I think that the thing that stands out the most for me are policies that are aimed at meeting the needs of lower income and middle class folks instead of the corruption that is happening for rich people. I also think here in Wyoming, land rights are a hugely important thing. Finally, data centers. We have a very unpopular data center here that initially was very popular and now is not because of the noise, energy use, and water requirements for it.
0: Okay, Dusty there and giving us the go ahead.
16: Character and integrity is huge. This what we have going on right now is a disgrace.
0: One last call, and this will be from Frank in New York, Republican line. Go ahead, Frank.
17: In my old age, I think I got a little smarter. I think it's best whenever a president of a party is in charge that everybody should vote for the opposite party for both Senate and the House. That way you keep check on the president. Giving the president both House and Senate gives too much power to the president and to the whatever party is in charge. I think from now on, I'm always going to vote for the party that's not in power for the Senate and the House. Does that make sense to you?
0: Okay. Frank, there finishing off your round of calls. Thanks for those of you who are participating later on in this program. As we know that affordability issues are part of the United States, jobs being an issue as well, including recent U.S. shifts in the jobs markets. We'll examine those shifts and who they affect the most with Roosevelt Institute principal economist Michael Matowitz. But first, with this election day, just 21 days away, we'll take a visit with Cook Political Report senior editor Dave Wasserman, watching about those key races that he's watching to determine which party will control the House and the Senate after November. That when Washington Journal continues.

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1: Welcoming to invite back to the program David Wasserman of Cook Political Report. He serves as our senior editor and elections analyst. Elections is the name of the game this time of year and this time of season when it comes to you. Mr. Wasserman, thanks for your time.
2: Thank you.
1: When it comes to that season, what factors will determine who controls the House and the Senate?
2: So things have gone from bad for Republicans to potentially catastrophic. And we've had midterm elections that have been about unpopular wars before, like 2006 with Iraq, unpopular legislation like 2010 when Democrats passed the Affordable Care Act and lost 63 House seats, and unpopular prices and inflation like 2022 when inflation took hold under Joe Biden's term, Democrats lost control of the House. We've not had an election in my lifetime that's been about all three of those things at once. This is a perfect storm where the president's approval rating in our tracker is at 37%, which is lower than where he was after January 6th. And among some key demographic groups, we're looking at just hemorrhaging support. Independent voters, where he has a 25% approval rating. Whites without college degrees, which have been his superpower in all three of his elections, where he's at 49% approval. And then Hispanic voters, where he made tremendous progress between his first election in 2016, when he got 27% of the vote, to 2024, when he got 48% of the vote. Today, he's at 31% approval. And so the places where we've seen the most pro-Republican vote growth in the Trump era are also the places that have the potential for the biggest swings towards Democrats this year because of that reversion in support among working class voters. And we're seeing some shocking polling numbers out of a few states and districts in particular, places that Donald Trump not just carried by 5 or 10 points, but maybe 15 or 20 points in 2024. We just shifted ratings in Kentucky's 6th District, which is an open seat where Republican Ralph Alvarado is really struggling in a district that Trump carried by 16 points. Democrats have a strong candidate there in Zach Dembo, who's endorsed by Governor Andy Beshear, whereas Ralph Alvarado was the running mate of the outgoing or the former governor, Matt Bevin, who is really unpopular. And so that's just one example, but we have 7 Republican seats in the House that are in our lean Democrat column, including 5 Republican incumbents. And even though Republicans sought to pad their advantage in the House by redistricting states that they control, Democrats are still clear favorites for that chamber, and they would probably take the Senate majority if the election were held today, although there's still time left for Republicans to try and save that ship.
1: How many seats will it take turnover-wise to put the House in Democratic hands?
2: So right now the House is effectively 220 seats for Republicans and 215 for Democrats. So Democrats only need 3 seats on net for the majority. They're starting out a lot closer to the majority than they started in, say, 2006 or 2018. That said, Republicans' efforts to redraw states they control, which began in Texas last summer, has probably added to they've probably improved their position, in my estimate, by somewhere between 4 or 5 seats. Now, they were hoping for more like a dozen seat insurance policy out of the gerrymandering wars, because they thought, all right, we're going to get 5 seats out of Texas, we're going to get a couple out of Indiana, 4 out of Florida. What actually happened was when Republicans redrew the lines in Texas, they drew a number of districts in South Texas that have Hispanic majorities and would have voted for Donald Trump by about 10 points in 2024. But now that we're seeing such big erosion in Trump's support among Hispanic voters, those districts are not guaranteed to perform as intended. And in fact, Democrats might end up holding 2 or 3 of those seats once the dust settles. The other factor is that it provoked California Governor Gavin Newsom and Democrats there to pass a gerrymander that retaliated by targeting 5 Republican seats. And that gerrymander is maybe even more effective than the one Republicans passed in Texas. Of course, the U.S. Supreme Court reinterpreted the Voting Rights Act in a way that permitted several Southern Republican states to eliminate black majority districts. And so, you know, although Republicans didn't get the dozen seats that they were hoping for out of this process, they probably got 4 or 5. And what that means is that instead of Democrats needing to pick up just 3 seats, they need to pick up more like 7 or 8 in the House. Today, we've got 23 Republican seats that are in the toss-up column or worse. And so if they broke roughly evenly, Democrats might end up netting around 15.
1: Here's the visual for you. If you go to Cook Political Reports, those list of toss-up seats that we have been talking about, and we'll talk maybe some specifics and also the Senate as well with Dave Wasserman. If you want to call and ask questions about the upcoming midterm elections, 202-748-8001 for Republicans, 202-748-8000 for Democrats, Independents, 202-748-8002. The math on the Senate side, what does it bode as far as if Democrats will take the Senate?
2: Well, today the Senate's 53-47 in Republicans' favor, so Democrats need to pick up 4 seats. 3 won't cut it because J.D. Vance breaks a tie in Republicans' favor. The irony here is that had Donald Trump selected anyone other than J.D. Vance for the ticket in 2024, we wouldn't be talking about Democrats having such a great shot, because there wouldn't even be a Senate election in Ohio this cycle. But Democrats' path to the Senate majority runs through some pretty deep red states that once looked like reaches, but now look very much within their grasp now that the president's approval is underwater in Iowa, Alaska, Ohio, even Texas, where Republicans have a unique candidate problem with Ken Paxton that has turned into a huge and expensive bailout effort. And so Democrats are in pretty strong position, given that they are the favorites to pick up North Carolina's open Senate seat. They are probably going to hold all their own seats, although Michigan is in some doubt. They have an even shot against Senator Susan Collins in Maine, but right now Sherrod Brown is polling ahead in Ohio. Mary Peltola is polling ahead in Alaska, which is a very complicated race. James Tallarico is polling ahead of Ken Paxton in Texas. And the common theme in these contests, there are third-party candidates or libertarians who are taking substantial shares of the vote. Question is, in the final weeks of the race, do we see that support collapse, maybe go back a little bit to Republicans as more traditionally Republican voters say, we don't want Democrats to control the Senate? Or do some of those voters not show up at all?
1: We're showing people a list of those toss-ups Senate seats. The president traveling to Alaska today. He was in Ohio yesterday, was in Ohio shortly before that. Start with those 2 states. What is it about this time around that's different than last time?
2: Well, in Ohio, you've got a very expensive and competitive Senate race between Sherrod Brown and appointed Republican John Husted. And keep in mind that Ohio swung massively towards Republicans in the last decade. And now we're seeing some buyer's remorse, because President Trump campaigned, particularly in the Midwest, on not just ushering in an economic golden age, but extracting America from foreign conflicts and not making major changes to entitlement programs, including Medicaid. Well, now we're seeing a lot of anxiety from working class voters. We actually have not seen as much fall off in his support among college educated voters, because he was already pretty low to begin with that group. but this is probably the worst environment we've seen, or the highest anxiety among voters in farm country since 1986, when there was a farm revolt and a 25% foreclosure rate on family farms, and Democrats ended up picking up 8 Senate seats, including several Midwestern seats. Now, Sherrod Brown is more popular than the National Democratic Party in Ohio. He only lost his race in 2024 by about 4 points, as Kamala Harris was losing the state by 11. And so he started out with some goodwill from voters, and now the environment has shifted, not so much because of tariffs, although that's a contributing factor, but it's hard to overstate the impact the war has had, particularly when it comes to gas prices, especially diesel. It's not just that diesel's at $6.50 a gallon, it's also that interest rates have gone up, and it's also the White House's decision to import 300 million metric tons of beef, which has created some blowback among cattle ranchers in key states, whether it's Iowa, Kansas, or Texas.
1: The state of Maine also closely watched. We'll talk about the specifics, but let's hear from a caller first. This is Barbara from Harrison, Maine, Republican line. Hello.
3: Hello. I just want to reiterate, first of all, to all Americans, that they are voting for democracy, to keep democracy strong, and not so much the Democratic Party or the Republican Party. But here in Maine, I feel strongly that the Republicans must take local government back. And we must keep Susan Collins in Washington for the sake of our state economics and everything else. This state only has Susan Collins as a Republican. They've had Democrats all the way, and that's not totally working out. But I want to ask your guest what his thoughts are on Maine, and ask him why the average person does not believe in voting for the person, not the party, because that's where we need the brightest people to run government.
1: Barbara in Maine, thanks for the call.
2: Maine is one of the most fascinating states of 2026, and it is really a true test of whether voters are still considering person rather than party. Now, the Republican candidates who are defying the drag of President Trump's low approval ratings are the ones who are portraying themselves as bipartisan or have a voting record that they can sell as moderate. And that includes Ashley Hinson in Iowa, who's campaigning as a bipartisan legislator, despite a mostly party line voting record. Susan Collins in Maine, who has voted frequently with Democrats, including on, for example, impeachment in 2021. Mm-hmm. And Democrats did get an opportunity for a reset here after Graham Plattner, who had been alleged to have sexually assaulted someone, withdrew from the race, and Democrats nominated former state Senate President Troy Jackson, whose blue-collar credentials are unimpeachable. He's a former logger from Aroostook County, Maine. And yet the Democratic message against Susan Collins, who's been there for 30 years, has been a little bit of a jumble. Democrats have accused her of corruption for her ties to a defense contractor who's subject of a ProPublica story. They've accused her of voting to cover up the Epstein files. They've accused her of providing the deciding vote to confirm Brett Kavanaugh and other justices who overturned Roe v. Wade. However, at least on those first two counts, voters are having a hard time buying that because they've known Susan Collins for 30 years, and she has campaigned on the federal dollars that she brings back to a small state, which has been effective for her and other senators on both sides of the aisle in the past. And look, the Democratic argument that would get Troy Jackson over the top is that Susan Collins provides the decisive vote for Republicans to control the Senate. Whether that's going to be enough to actually throw her out is a 50-50 proposition. This is a very close race. She is very much in the ballgame.
1: Washington Post, amongst others, showing polling with Troy Jackson with a slight lead there. One of those states, Dave Wasserman, that the president probably won't visit to support?
2: That's clear. I mean, Maine is a galaxy away politically from the type of place where the president is going to try and rally the troops. Also worth noting, Susan Collins has outperformed her polls pretty consistently over the years. So just because Troy Jackson's in the lead in some of these surveys by 1, 2, 3 points, that's not giving Democrats too much comfort.
1: Let's go to Yvette. Yvette joins us from Alabama, Democrats line. Go ahead. You're on with our guest.
4: Yes. New developments with Russia supposed to be provide diesel fuel, and the Republican Senate have been absent in any decision making on dealing with Russia. When did this happen? What agreements were made? The Republican Senate is absent any dealings with our foreign adversary like Russia should be given to Congress, the Republican Congress, and so far the Republican Congress in the Senate has been absent in this deal making. This diesel, they say, oh, it might make the prices go down. No, but it'll make us less secure because Russia is our adversary. And to have any dealings with Russia, who we already have sanctions with, when was this deal made?
1: Okay, thank you. To the degree that international affairs are going to be part of a person's reasons for voting, Dave Wasserman, what do you think?
2: Well, we have seen a number of Republicans in both the House and Senate in the last 48 hours come out and criticize the White House for its deal-making on diesel with Russia. Now, whether they can actually do anything to stop the White House's dealings is another question. But we are seeing some desperation from the White House to do anything that would lower the price of diesel fuel, considering that the Ukraine's attacks on Russian refining capabilities have compounded the existing problems of shipping refined products out of the Middle East. And the timing could not be worse for Republicans than the president, given that consumer sentiment has already been on the downswing heading into September. According to the University of Michigan, it was near an all-time low, as well as voters looking at continued inflation and higher interest rates. So if anything, the voters who are still on the fence, and one segment of the electorate we're looking at, I call the doubly disenchanted, voters who disapprove of the job that the president's doing but are not yet in Democrats' column. That's about 9% of the electorate. These voters, they are kind of soft Republicans or independent-leaning Republicans who have very negative views of the left flank of the Democratic Party, but they also don't have very favorable views of capitalism either. They only have a favorable impression, 58% to 38%. And they narrowly trust Republicans over Democrats in Congress on most issues, including immigration, trade, foreign policy. But the one area where they trust Democrats more, according to our Battleground District survey, is on energy costs and gas prices. And that could be the critical pain point that either causes those voters to stay home or defect to Democrats. And this is a group that overwhelmingly voted for Donald Trump in 2024.
1: One of the characteristics of that group you wrote about, the first line, or at least the top line, they are younger, more diverse, lower income. Factor that in.
2: That's right. And what we found of this group was that they, about twice as many of them were under the age of 40 than the rest of the electorate, that they were a little less white than the rest of the electorate, and that they had, curiously, more positive views of J.D. Vance than Donald Trump. They had negative views of

0: for walking us through the midterm elections and the lead up. Akiva in New Jersey, Republican line.
1: Good morning. Can you hear me?
0: Yeah, you're on. Go ahead.
1: David, I have three brief questions for you, but first I got to point this out. You know, a lot of people did not vote for Al-Sayed on August 4th because people are on vacation in late July and early August when that primary took place. So keep that in mind. So we have the media talks about Republican seats that are in play that shouldn't be. Kansas, Roger Marshall, Alaska, and on and on and on. But, you know, the media underreports that there are three open seats, which, as you know, open seats are very volatile, where Republicans have great recruits in New Hampshire, Michigan, Minnesota. Write that down, please, or not. But Michigan has an open seat. Gary Pierce retired, and Republicans are lucky that a very weak Democrat named El-Sayed is the nominee. Could that seat flip? Second of three questions is, you know, New Hampshire has an open seat, and Republicans recruited John Isununu, who you might recall was defeated in 2008 when I was little. And, you know, could that seat flip? Because it's an open seat, and they've nominated an uncharismatic Democrat named Chris Pappas. And lastly, Minnesota, they didn't recruit Michelle Tafoya, but could that seat flip? Because I certainly believe that she's run a strong race, is only down by a point. Bye.
2: So the caller's right. These are three open seats where Democrats have had to run real races. Now, if it weren't for President Trump's approval rating being in the low to mid-30s in these states, I think Republicans would have a better chance in a more neutral environment. We'd be looking at very close races in Minnesota and New Hampshire. And it's true that some of the polls show these races quite tight, but the undecided share of voters in New Hampshire and Michigan are, for the most part, Trump disapprovers. It's hard for me to imagine that they're going to end up breaking Republican in 2026. In New Hampshire, I think a lot of John Sununu's strength has been the positive name ID for his brother, the former governor, Chris Sununu. But Chris Pappas has exerted a little bit of a lead in that race in the last few weeks. It shouldn't be a surprise because New Hampshire voted against Donald Trump all three times. Minnesota, same thing. Democrats nominee Peggy Flanagan has some liabilities from being tied to the Walz administration, which she was lieutenant governor. They presided over a social securities fraud scandal. But Democrats in Minnesota are also really fired up and angry about the ICE activities in Minnesota and killings in the beginning of the year. And then Michigan is the best opportunity of these three races for Republicans. They have a pretty solid candidate in Mike Rogers, who came very close to winning the other Senate seat in 2024. And Democrats nominee, Abdul El-Sayed, he narrowly beat Gretchen Whitmer's endorsed candidate in the Democratic primary. He has had kind of some trouble distancing himself from more controversial figures on the very left fringe of the Democratic Party. He is a Bernie Sanders Democrat, and yet the factor that is probably going to push this race towards the Democrats at the end of the day is the trade war with Canada, considering how negatively impacted many of Michigan's industries are.
0: Let's talk about that other open seat in the Senate side in Texas.
2: That's right.
0: Tallarico, versus, and the name escapes me, I should know, as far as Ken Paxton.
2: Ken Paxton.
0: The fact that it's this close in Texas, what's causing that at this stage?
2: This might be the most scorched earth Senate race of our lifetimes, because keep in mind, Republicans spent over $60 million, and by Republicans I mean incumbent Republican Senator John Cornyn's allies, including John Thune, Mitch McConnell. They attacked Ken Paxton in the primary and accused him of violating basically all 10 commandments. This is someone who had once been indicted on securities fraud charges. He was impeached by his own party in the Texas House. He was acquitted in the Texas Senate, where his wife serves. And then just last year, his wife filed for divorce on biblical grounds. Reporting from the Wall Street Journal this week places Ken Paxton at a New Year's party in Dubai last year, in which he was seen carousing with a woman who was not his wife. Now, Republicans have accused James Tallarico of disappearing from the campaign.

0: campaign trail for almost 2 weeks. Tallarico emerged from his battle with the flu. There have been a lot of conspiracy theories floating online, but the polling has shown that Tallarico's money edge in this race, and he had a huge head start in fundraising over Ken Paxton, has helped him to a mid-single digit lead. This is remarkable considering Texas has not elected Democrats statewide since 1994. And some of the polling that we're seeing in particular legislative and congressional districts illustrates how Tallarico has a path. He is peeling off a considerable number of suburban Republican voters, particularly women who supported John Cornyn over Ken Paxton in the primary. This is evident in places like Tarrant County around Fort Worth, or Collin and Denton counties outside Dallas and Fort Worth. And then in the Rio Grande Valley, where we're just seeing enormous swings of Hispanic voters back from Trump to the Democratic column. And so in places like the 34th district in Brownsville or the 15th district in McAllen, these districts voted for Donald Trump by double digits in 2024. Now we're seeing James Tallarico leading there by 20 or more points. And so if those elements are in place, that could be a recipe for a statewide Democratic victory.
1: We'll hear from another person from Ohio on our independent line. Richard joins us. Richard, hello.
2: Good morning. Thank you for taking my call, Mr. Wasserman and David, right? I have enjoyed listening to you. I am blessed to be from Ohio, and I'm blessed for all these reasons. I'm a centrist. I'm a senior citizen. And anytime either one of you interrupt me, what you're saying is far more important to everybody than what I could say. I have voted every time since 1970, will continue to vote because that's what our civic responsibility and privilege is. I read Doris Kearns Goodwin, and I quote her, "History gives me hope." Please interrupt me anytime. I could go on. Because look where I am. In Ohio, we have choices between two inexperienced people for governor. We have choices between two experienced people for senator, but they are so diverse. I also finally believe the tension is good.
1: Okay.
2: If the conservatives or liberals ever control, it's always good to have a tension among them.
1: All right, Richard, thank you so much.
0: Well, we also have 36 governor's elections on the ballot this cycle, and my colleague Jessica Taylor is going to be out with a wonderful overview of these races this week. But Democrats do have more opportunities to take over Republican governorships than vice versa. And they have good prospects in Ohio right now, where Amy Acton, the former state health director, appears to be leading Vivek Ramaswamy, who's the president's endorsed candidate in this race. Ramaswamy has struggled to replicate the coalition of outgoing governor Mike DeWine, who's a popular moderate. And then in Iowa, where Democrat Rob Sand is ahead of Republican Zach Lane. It's helped Democrats in places like Iowa and Alaska that the outgoing Republican governors are not popular with voters. Now, Democrats also have an outside chance in Texas, although Greg Abbott is still the favorite over Gina Hinojosa. And then Republicans have a chance to pick up Kansas. But this is really going to be the first opportunity for Democrats to control more governorships than Republicans in a long time. And the key issue driving a lot of these races are data centers and the future of AI. And we're seeing candidates on both sides of the aisle, including Keisha Lance Bottoms in Georgia, Zach Lane in Iowa, call for moratoriums on data center construction. We'll see if it's successful.
1: We have a call coming up from Iowa, but as far as Iowa and the state itself and the amount of close races there, is this something you've seen before, have never seen when it comes to Iowa?
0: Well, keep in mind that Iowa used to be a critical swing state before it swung towards Donald Trump. But Trump won it by 13 points in 2024. Now we're seeing Democrats with strong opportunities, especially in the governor's race. The Senate race is very, very close, but Democrat Josh Turek has trailed Republican Ashley Hinson in a number of recent surveys. And it goes to show that Hinson is one of the stronger Republicans swimming against this national current. And she's tried to put some distance between herself and the president, particularly on the war. And there may be some ticket splitting in these states. We may see in Iowa some voters, particularly college-educated voters, split their tickets between Ashley Hinson for Senate and a Democrat, Rob Sand, for governor. Maybe a similar dynamic in Georgia, where John Ossoff is cruising to re-election in the Senate race, but Republican Rick Jackson still has a chance for governor.
1: Let's hear from Jim. Jim in Iowa, Democrats line.
3: Yeah, thanks for taking my call. Yeah, I live in a rural area of Iowa, 20,000 people in the whole county. And I just have some anecdotal things. The number of Trump flags and signs is down drastically. There's one gentleman that always had a three flagpoles, a U.S. flag, a state flag, and a Trump flag. Last time I drove by, his Trump flag was at half staff. And then also there's a lady who always went to the county fair and sold patriotic paraphernalia and Trump paraphernalia. At the county fair this year, all she was selling was patriotic paraphernalia, not any Trump paraphernalia at all. The vibe is definitely Democrat, but the money is overwhelmingly Republican, especially in the Senate race. And a lot of outside money, and it's all negative. So thanks C-SPAN for letting us get away from that. So it seems like, I don't know what's going to happen in Iowa. There actually could be coattails from Rob Sand that might help Josh Turek. And then the fact that he's from Western Iowa, which is a very Republican area. There hasn't been a senator from Western Iowa for many, many years. And there's a possibility that he could get more more votes there than a Democrat would normally get. So, yeah, like you said, I think Sand is an overwhelming favorite. And I think it's a toss-up between Turek and Hinson, the way it looks right now. And then the three House races, I believe in 2018 they all three flipped to Democrat and then flipped back in 20. So there's a possibility all three of those could flip here in Iowa also.
1: All right, Jim.
3: Anyway, that's what I think is going on here.
1: No, thanks for the perspective, Jim. We'll let our guests respond.
0: Yeah, it's not just vibes that the caller is alluding to. We've seen actual election results in some special elections in Iowa, other places where Donald Trump won by 15, 20 points. We're seeing Democrats flip state ledge seats in these low turnout elections. One of the common themes is Democrats now have a structural advantage when turnout goes down, because Donald Trump's coalition is so reliant on peripherally engaged voters who only show up in presidential years and end up voting for him, that when we have a midterm, when turnout is only maybe two-thirds of what it would be in a presidential year, then that advantages Democrats, not just because they're the angrier party, but because they're the more engaged or hyper-engaged party to begin with. And Josh Turek is from Western Iowa. That is a plus for him as a Democrat. He is struggling in some of the polling we're seeing to match other Democrats' performance in Eastern Iowa, where Ashley Hinson is from. But the caller's right. There are three competitive House seats out of the four seats in Iowa. And the House majority and the size of Democrats' gain is going to come down to these states that did not gerrymander their boundaries for 2026. So Iowa, Michigan, Arizona, Pennsylvania, Virginia, these are where we're seeing clusters of the really close House races. And we just moved two of Republicans incumbents in Iowa, Marionette Miller Meeks in the first district and Zach Nunn in the third district, into the lean Democrat column. That's how bad the polling is looking for them there. But the real bellwether in Iowa is going to be Ashley Hinson's open seat, the second district. This is Cedar Rapids, Dubuque, Waterloo. Democrat Lindsey James is running very competitively. She's a state rep and pastor from the Dubuque area against Republican state rep Joe Mitchell. And so if that seat flips, Democrats could be on their way to gaining maybe 20 House seats.
1: Dave Wasserman of Cook Political Report joining us for this conversation. Marie in Wisconsin, line for Republicans. Hello, Marie. You're on with our guests. Good morning.
4: It's always Is this C-SPAN?
1: Yep, you're on, Marie. Go ahead.
4: Oh, okay, hon. I grew up in a Democrat household, and if it weren't for my sister and I meeting our future husbands, we would have never known what a Republican was. And thankfully, we were very grateful. We never looked back. I am not, I'm going to be voting for Mr. Trump again, and for the Republicans. I haven't given up on him yet. I do want to bring attention. I just saw on the news, the United Kingdom, when Keir Starmer was in there, he was a far left liberal. It has become completely socialist, and they are digging themselves in the grave. But I believe we have, they have a new conservative leader that's trying to rectify. It is a freaking mess over there, as is France. I just want to let your people know, especially the Democrats, that before you go into the voting booth, read what socialism is. They paint it rosy and whatever, that you are just drawn into it, sir. But it's not what it is.
1: Okay. Marie, in Wisconsin, socialism, one of those buzzwords we've heard in this cycle. And as far as how is it impacting people's voting and those running for office?
0: That's right. Well, we haven't heard the UK come up much in Republicans' ads. You know, I think the Labour Party there would contend that Brexit has a lot to do with inflation. But in these Republican ads, we are seeing efforts to tie Democratic candidates to figures who embrace democratic socialism or are ardent progressives in favor of abolishing ICE or a single-payer health care system. That's been harder for Republicans to do against Democrats like Roy Cooper in North Carolina, who voters already knew well as a two-term governor, or Sherrod Brown in Ohio, who's been in elected office for nearly five decades. It's been a little bit more potent against Democrats who have embraced policies that are at odds with the center of gravity on the issues, whether it's Abdul El-Sayed in favor of abolishing a federal law enforcement agency, or Republicans going after what James Tallarico has said about God being non-binary, or Jesus was a radical feminist. That's been on loop in Texas ads for months now. It hasn't moved the needle to the extent Republicans wanted, but if Ken Paxton does prevail, it'll be because Republicans went scorched earth on these culture war issues.
1: Just because she was from Wisconsin, one toss-up race there that you have there, it's the 3rd District of Wisconsin. It's Representative Derek Van Orden versus the Democratic challenger, Rebecca Cook.
0: That's right. This is a seat that's in deep jeopardy for Republicans. Derek Van Orden only won re-election by about 3 points in 2024. He's facing a rematch against Democrat Rebecca Cook, who owns a boutique but has also been a political organizer. This is a seat that's a combination of some colleges but also some rural areas with a lot of dairy farms. Democrats have run against the president's tariffs, and I expect that this is one of those seats that's going to flip in this wave.
1: From Georgia, our next caller, Sankofa from Marietta, Independent Line. Hi.
5: Hi. As a foundational Black American, I don't like the Republican Party, but I detest the Democratic Party, because foundational Black Americans have been the most loyal voting bloc to the Democratic Party. And what they do, they betrayed us for illegal immigrants. They prioritize illegal immigrants' welfare over ours. I cannot stand them. I will never vote for them, because once they get our vote, they get in office, and then they can't do anything for us, but they spend all their time doing for other groups that don't vote like we do for them. So, no, you'll never get my vote again, ever.
1: That's a viewer there in Georgia, Senator John Ossoff running for re-election in Georgia. What are his, you've got him in the likely Democratic category. Why is that?
0: Well, it's remarkable that John Ossoff, who was a, you know, progressive documentary filmmaker, just over 10 years ago, is now, has now solidified his position as a front runner in a purple state that Donald Trump carried twice. And part of the reason is that Republicans nominated Mike Collins, who was an ardent defender of the president after January 6th, has made a number of claims about the 2020 election being stolen that are not popular with the kind of moderate Republicans who have supported Brian Kemp for governor in the past. And there's been a division on the Republican side between kind of the Kemp wing of the party and the Trump wing of the party that backed Collins. And so Ossoff has built a number of relationships with Republican mayors in South Georgia that he's played up in ads. In Georgia, he's portrayed himself as a dogged advocate for constituents, whereas nationally, he's building a profile that could serve him well in a run for president in 2028 by being hyper-aggressive in criticizing the president, but also in a way that's really struck a nerve with Democratic voters. It's going to be really interesting to see who wins the governor's race, because if John Ossoff does run in 2028, he could have a hard time convincing Democrats to nominate him if a Republican governor would appoint his successor.
1: James in Philadelphia, Democrats line. Hi there.
6: Hi. So Philadelphia, I think we're more of an observer from the elections. I know that Brian Fitzpatrick in Bucks County is in a race. I would have conceded that to Fitzpatrick just as an observer, but a lot of commercials we get here in Philadelphia. Again, Philadelphia County can't vote for a Bucks County election. I have a boss. My boss once compared Philadelphia to the Democratic corridor of Philadelphia to North Korea, which I found kind of amusing. And, of course, you have central Pennsylvania, which is often referred to as Pensatucky. The one point I would ask you about, and this is a wild card, what do you think about Fetterman? I mean, if the Democrats were to get both houses and they do go after Trump, which some expect, Fetterman is a wild card. I can't see the way that Fetterman's been seen leaning to going after the president in like Article 25 or all the different means they might use to attack the president. The other thing I would say about this is that Democrats are attacked for not having a program. Like, our only program is going after Donald Trump. Frankly, I'm okay with it. Go after Trump for now. First, get in there. And then after we get in there, hopefully, we can figure out what our program is. Thank you.
1: And James in Philadelphia, thanks.
6: Your comments.
1: Thanks.
0: The caller raises a great point, because if Democrats end up with a 51-49 Senate majority, which is a live possibility here, all eyes will be on Senator Fetterman of Pennsylvania and what he'll do for the next 2 years. Now, he's not up for re-election until 2028. He has no path to re-election as a Democrat because he's got an approval rating among Democrats in Pennsylvania in the high teens. He's got two Democratic Congress members who are chomping at the bit to primary him, Brendan Boyle from Philadelphia, Chris DeLuzio from Pittsburgh. He would have a path to re-election as a Republican if he switched parties and Donald Trump endorsed him. He could also get the endorsement of the state's Republican Senator Dave McCormick, who he's become very close with. My suspicion is that John Fetterman will serve out the remainder of his term as a Democrat who antagonizes other Democrats and not seek re-election in 2028. But there will be a ton of pressure on him in either direction, and it is possible that he could hand the Senate back to Republicans.
1: We can't cover all the races. We've covered a lot of them. But what other races are you closely watching that we haven't talked about?
0: Well, we've got a ton of races in our toss-up column, and I kind of categorize them in different buckets. But in South Texas, the 15th district is held by Republican Monica Dela Cruz. She's facing a challenge from Tejano music star Bobby Pulido, who's one of Democrats' star recruits of the cycle. And Pulido is running in some surveys ahead of De La Cruz. This is a seat that voted for Trump by about 17 points last time, but it just illustrates how big of a swing we've seen in these overwhelmingly Hispanic districts. Then we're also looking at really close races for several Pennsylvania Republicans. Scott Perry is in deep trouble in the Harrisburg area against former news anchor Janelle Stelson. Bob Brooks, a Democratic firefighter, is ahead of Republican Congressman Ryan McKenzie in the Lehigh Valley. And then in Scranton, we have a real slugfest between Scranton Mayor Paige Cognetti and Republican incumbent Rob Bresnahan. And then in the North Country of New York, which Donald Trump carried by about 20 points, we just saw a Siena College poll last week that showed a Democratic dairy farmer named Blake Gendebien running ahead of Republican Anthony Constantino, who is very closely aligned with the MAGA movement. And so if a seat like that flips, it will just be an exclamation point on how back to the future this election has become, because even though this is a really heavy Trump district by the numbers, if you go back to 2008 and 2012, Barack Obama would have carried this district.
1: 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Dave Wasserman serves as senior editor and elections analyst. 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
0: Thanks so much, Pedro.
1: We are going to take a look at jobs and the economy, two of those issues that are on Americans' minds, especially as they head to vote in the midterms. New reporting from the Roosevelt Institute, taking a look at the current job market and who's affected most. We'll have that conversation when Washington Journal continues.

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3: A discussion on jobs and the economy with Michael Matowitz of the Roosevelt Institute. He serves as principal economics person there, and he was going to talk about new reporting out of RI, taking a look at the current state of the job market. What questions do you ask when you report taking a look at this?
4: I mean, you ask so many questions about the job market right now, partly just because people don't seem to feel like the economy is performing the way that we are used to these stats making people feel it performs, right? Like, we have a 4% unemployment rate. That's historically very good. And, you know, I don't think it's news to anyone in this room or watching us right now that that is not the vibe in the country. And so we are kind of looking at what's in the reports and what's telling us a little bit more. But also, I think there's like a really strong narrative that we kind of got into like over the last decade or so about the decline of young men and the challenges of, you know, failure to launch, failure to flourish, and that was very much a young men's game. And I think, you know, if you look at the data, that was very true for a decade. If you start looking from, say, beginning of January, if you look from January 25 onwards, that story doesn't really hold up right now. And so I think it's really important for us to be on top of what's changed.
3: What has changed?
4: Yeah, so it turns out that you might think, based on what you would still be hearing, that that story hasn't changed at all. It's actually the youngest men in the economy are the ones who are doing the best right now. Not that they're exactly killing it, because no one seems to be. But if I go down my list and I tell you like who's doing really well, it is the youngest men and it is the oldest men who are getting the most jobs, and it is the youngest women who are actually struggling right now. And we are not seeing nearly as much gain among really older women. But then the other piece is the sort of men of a certain age, if you will, right? So these are people who are supporting families or maybe thinking about sending kids to college. That seems to be a group that has really struggled over the last couple of years, and I feel like we're hearing a little bit less about that.
3: Well, let's start with the younger man. What's giving him the advantage in this current day?
4: Yeah, it's sort of hard to say exactly. I mean, if you were to look at this last year, I would have a really hard time figuring it out because last year women accounted for more than 100% of jobs added. This year it's still like 80%. But I think a lot of what you're actually seeing is beneath these aggregate numbers, you have an older cohort of men, almost all of whom worked their whole lives, and they are retiring and opening up vacancies for young men to move into, and you are seeing less of that in other parts of the economy. So we are in what I am searching for a better term for this, but we economists have been calling a low hire, low fire economy for about 2 years now. And, you know, retirements are kind of the only ways that jobs seem to be opening up at the moment. And so maybe it's that young men are in industries where that works out pretty well. And, you know, the rest of us are maybe not as well equipped for taking over you know, retirement in certain industries.
3: For those young men who are doing well, how would you describe them with their educational background, what kind of careers they're going into? How would you factor that into how they're doing job-wise?
4: Yeah, I think that's another one where, you know, you maybe were expecting to see a bigger change than there actually is. It's not actually the case that, you know, college graduates have seen this huge hit. It is certainly hard to be a college graduate in the job market right now, but that is just because it is very hard to be in the job market right now. I think the way I put this is, if you're in a low hire, low fire economy, and you are fresh out of high school or fresh out of college, you are seeing the low hire. You are not seeing the low fire of this. And so it's really hard to get that first job.
3: As it, because of their educational background, or is it matter that they go into trades or something that they can learn as a skill? How does that factor in?
4: It's, I mean, it matters a little bit, right? We've seen, it was really bad at the beginning of, or for most of last year, we saw weak construction hiring and weak manufacturing. That's come back a bit this year. And I think it's on some level, it's kind of flipped. It's that women who are straight out of college are really struggling because we did a bunch of hiring in education and health last year, which are, I think, 75% women. And we have done much less of that this year. We're seeing a little more of the construction manufacturing that tend to be very heavily skewed male come back.
3: Michael Matowitz, along for this conversation, and if you want to ask him questions about the job market, particularly how it's affecting certain sectors, you can do so on the phone lines, 202-748-8001 for Republicans, 202-748-8000 for Democrats, and 202-748-8002 for Independents. If you want to text us, you can do that at 202-748-8003. You described them as men of a certain age, so let's go with that. Same here. But as far as how they're doing, what's affecting them? What's giving them the advantage if they do have one?
4: So, I mean, I feel like the elephant in the room here is I'm supposed to say AI, and I think the answer is if it were AI, we would probably know it a lot more definitively. Like, there is no economist I know who's not trying to find the effect of AI here. And if anything, we're finding like really tiny effects on, you know, like a small subset of software programming, for example. But, you know, we're talking about an economy where you have, on average, 5 million people leave a job and gain a job every month. So I think it's really those numbers coming down. Those are hitting the older workers a lot more. We know older workers have longer job searches. They have more complicated job searches, right? Like, if you've been in a field for 20 years, that's probably a useful field. Like, you have experience that you want to use. It's going to gain you a higher wage. And then, you know, also, if you are, say, back to my men who are not of a certain age, you're just out of school, you got the whole world in front of you, you can do a very different job search, right? Like, I don't have to keep looking in a specific city because my kids are in that school district. You see a lot more of that with men of a certain age, women of a certain age. You also see a lot of, like, we are very much in a two-career household setup at this point. It's something like 80% of workers are doing two careers. And so, you know, if one spouse loses a job, the good news is that you haven't lost all the income if the other spouse is working. The challenge there can be if it's in a local labor market where things are tough, the job search gets a lot harder.
3: What is the likelihood that if an older person loses a job, gets another job, they're going to make the same kind of money and benefits they had at the previous job?
4: This actually breaks down a lot by education. And what we see is people who don't have a college degree or were not on a particularly executive track type job, these workers tend to do shorter job searches and take more of a wage hit. And then people who were sort of on that like high income track, they do very long job searches, partly because they can afford to, but also partly because there's so much money on the table. And so you see a lot of people that are kind of spending a long time pounding the virtual pavement. And I think if you were to say AI showing up anywhere right now, it's also partly in that job search, right? It's that now it is, you know, you hear it everywhere that it's like, I applied to 5,000 jobs with my AI resume, and it turns out they were all just posted by AI and nothing ever happened. And so I think that's like another tension that we haven't totally sorted out.
3: Before we go to the calls, what is the Roosevelt Institute?
4: We are a nonprofit think tank that studies the economy and democracy and how these two complement each other to hopefully deliver a good life to everyone.
3: Michael Matowitz, the principal economist. Let's hear from you. Joe in Michigan, independent line. You're on with our guests. Good morning.
5: Good morning. Good morning. I think one of the problems is that education has not told kids what the jobs of the future will be. And the higher education, the college, has been willing to just take their money and give them a degree that is useless. I have friends, one friend of mine's son graduated from high school, and he said, I want to be a Boilermaker. And he joined the Boilermakers Union. He's 19 years old. He makes $106,000 a year. A friend of mine owns an electrical company. He says, the cheapest electrician I have makes $120,000 a year. So they didn't steer these kids into the right direction. They told them they could make a living in art history. Or they told them they could make a living in psychology. And it's just not that way. And it's people's own fault for not being smart enough to know where the jobs of the future are. If you read The Economist magazine about, I'm going to guess, 20 years ago, they had a picture on the front of a guy wearing a tool belt that said, the new millionaire wears a tool belt. So we have failed in steering our kids into the right areas of occupation.
3: Okay, Joe in Michigan, thanks.
4: Yeah, I think this is a really good point. And I think one of the things that I like that you pointed to is the connection between unions and connecting people to good jobs. You know, ultimately, you can have the smartest professor in the world telling you how to do the most advanced computer science in the world, but, you know, that professor is probably not working with all of the local employers. So I think the real appeal of having something like a union involved in a program like this is, you know, they're working with employers all the time. They know what the demands are. And so I think that's actually a path that we've really underexplored. And also, you know, as we've lost private sector union density, it's become harder to find those connections.
3: Mike is in Massachusetts, Republican line. Hello, Mike. You're on.
6: Hi. I was just watching and listening, and I agree with the comment of how the younger men are doing well, and obviously the older men that, you know, might own the company are doing well. But I mean, I was at the airport in Boston Logan, and I ran into someone that, I mean, I thought he was still in college. He was 21, and he had a job on Wall Street. So it's kind of crazy, because when you're older, or when you're in between, let's say, I don't know, 30 to 45, it is very difficult as an American man to find a job. It's probably even before 30. It could be as early now as 25. It just seems to me that the colleges and the universities, I don't know. It's like they want you, you know, right when you're out from school, and they kind of want to just, I don't know. A lot of these companies want to, you know, raise you from the ground up, or whatever that phrase is, and it's just not helpful. I mean, I just feel like there's so many people that are capable to do good things that are getting rejected, you know, simply because they did something that was different. They might have went to school, you know, got an associate's degree, and then, you know, they got their bachelor's degree, or, you know, they were off and on, and they did a trade or something like that. It just seems like corporate America is very unforgiving. Or I don't even want to say unforgiving, because there's no apology. But I also want to bring up...
3: Well, okay, caller, thank you. I appreciate it, but you put a lot on the table already. We'll let our guests respond to that. Thanks.
7: WCSPFM, Washington.
4: I actually think these are really good points, and I think the one other thing that... I mean, I think you stopped at 35, maybe, which is... I don't know if that's exactly, like, where things are. Like, it's not like everything gets great and easy after 35 either. But I do think that one thing that we know that men in particular are not great about is speaking up for themselves when facing discrimination, and we also know that age discrimination is really hard to prove, but fairly well documented whenever people try and study it in the economy. And so I think there's probably some aspect of that. And, you know, I think we've seen like a few different examples of this in the past where, you know, we go through periods of the economy where employers are struggling to figure out how to find the next match for their, like, what they want to expand with. Back in the recession 10 years ago, you know, that was when we had forklift drivers suddenly being required to have a college degree because there were just too many resumes, and that was like a way for them to sort through that. So I think that, you know, there may be some additional age filtering going on right now, whether that's deliberate or whether that is like, you know, we've sent our algorithm after the resumes that are coming in, and, you know, it's a black box, so we don't actually know, but it certainly looks like it's spitting out people who are much younger.
3: You've hinted at it. We've talked about young men. We've talked about older men. What about women? Where are they in this current day?
4: Yeah, I think this is like I'm going to try not to go into my nerdy rabbit hole. However, we have two different surveys on the job market, and a lot of the numbers I'm giving you are from the household survey, where we call up, I think it's 60,000 households every month. We ask them about everyone in the household and what they're finding. We have another survey where we talk to businesses and we say, who are you hiring? I think the consensus right now is that for the actual job gains, that businesses are slightly more accurate, just because of where we are in this particular cycle. Mm-hmm. If you look at the business gains, it looks great for women. It's women were 120% of jobs added in 2025. So far, they're 80% of jobs added this year. If you look at the household numbers, it doesn't look like that. And this is like a bit of a mystery at the moment, but it seems like if I look at the things that I wrote down, because they just jumped out at me, is you have women who are 25 to 34, the employment rate has dropped 1.5 percentage points over the since January of 25. And, ironically, like where you see the other one where you saw a lot of gains for men were in, 65 and up. In women, you see that is down, or 55 and up is down over 2 percentage points. So the only group that we're really seeing big gains for women right now are women who are 45 to 54, which, I mean, there may be something going on here where that's typically an age where kids are a lot more self-sufficient, and we all know that burdens of parenting fall on mothers, and mothers struggle in the labor market a lot, and so maybe we're seeing a little more flexibility there. But I think overall, if you're looking at the industries that are hiring, those are very much skewed towards women. When you go and talk to households about who's got jobs, it looks a little less clear.
3: We're talking with Michael Matowitz of the Roosevelt Institute. Frank in Pennsylvania, Republican line. Hi.
8: Good morning. I called earlier when the other topic was on, but I think this would come under some things about economic conditions right now in the United States. One of the things to think about in economics is the need for our senior citizens. And one of the earlier callers equated socialism to communism, very much against many of the candidates that express socialistic economic views. That makes me think that we really do need a civics course for seniors. We probably should mandate it, and I'm joking when I say that would never happen, but here's the deal. People that talk about socialism, many times I say to those people, would you like to give up social programs like Medicaid, Medicare, Social Security? Those entitlement programs that many times take care of our poorest. And then I ask them, do you support the military? Yes, we do. Well, it's paid for with common taxes, which has certain aspects of socialism to it. And finally, I point out to them, do you ever use an interstate highway? Yes. Do you pay a toll? No. 95% of that cost came from tax bases under President Eisenhower. So my thinking here, basically, and I'll I'll finish up with this. I'm a lifelong Republican. I could even survive without these Social Security that I paid into all my life. There are many people that came. And if that makes me a rhino, so be it.
3: Okay. Thanks, Frank.
4: I think this is actually a really interesting point of maybe like a place where we could see parties get together and get along a little bit here. I think that, you know, there has long been a narrative that the country is spending too much on X, Y, and Z, and people like me try and do numbers and say that actually, like, mostly we're spending money on Social Security, interest on the debt, some on the military. But I think the other thing we've spent a lot of money on for, I don't know, my whole life is cutting taxes. And unfortunately, you know, we're kind of at a tension point now where we have very large deficits in a very, you know, conventionally healthy economy. And I think, you know, when you start looking at things like Social Security, it's really hard to support these without having taxes, and people are paying into it. You see, typically if you're low income, that's very much where you're, or low to middle income, you're going to pay more in Social Security taxes than you are in any other form of taxes. So I think it's, I like where the caller's going about this, because I think we do need to have a real conversation about this in the next few years about how we are going to pay for all the things that we provide as a country.
3: In Boulder, Colorado, Democrats Line. Hello, Keith.
9: Hi. Good morning. There are a couple of things in the job market that are very alarming. But, of course, ageism. I worked in HR for global F500 companies, and really haven't been able to work in my career for over the last five years, I'd say. It's been almost impossible. I'm mid-60s, multiple degrees, and an extensive resume. And, yeah, I'm going to have to, like, become a bartender or something, because there's just no opportunity. Also, the black unemployment rate is at recession level at over 7%, and no one talks about it. And if you look at it according to demographics, it flows white, Asian, Hispanic, black. And that kind of fits that narrative. And if you can speak to DEI at all, the myths surrounding DEI and the impact that's had on workers of color.
3: Okay, Keith, thank you.
4: I mean, I think on the last one, maybe my actual, like, unfortunate answer is, I don't know that we can see that it's had much of a, like, in the statistics, that it hasn't had much of an effect on workers of color. You know, we have had a black unemployment rate that is roughly twice the white unemployment rate for, like, literally, we started collecting that data in 1972, and it has been in a very tight range, and it is basically always double. It gets slightly better when we have a really hot economy like we did maybe 5 years ago. Which also has a lot of other knock-on benefits, like raising wages. But I think, you know, one of the appeals that folks who will talk about running the economy, or at least the labor market hot, will point to, is that it does make it more expensive to discriminate, or harder to discriminate, whether that's age, whether that's race, whether that's sex. I think that's, like, a very important point that I hope we don't lose as we get very focused on controlling costs, that, you know, affordability is a big part of this, and that has to come from wages as well as lower costs, and that it's really hard to get there unless you have a tight labor market.
3: From Ed. Ed in Ohio, Republican Line. Good morning.
10: Good morning, everyone. Well, I'd like to mention and then listen to you that our economy is primed and set up great right now. It's already the top envy of the world. There's no one better than us. Most countries would love to have half our economy. Our interest rates will drop soon. Now, the open borders policies that we had for the last 4 years, I heard that last caller just say about blacks not working a lot, like high unemployment and this and that. Well, starting jobs and whatever, good paying jobs. You go, I have a friend that didn't know nothing. He's with a Home Depot. okay? He's making $25 an hour, good living, got his house, got married, everything. He's 20 years old only now. He did it 2 years ago. Now, those are opening jobs. There's a ton of them. But illegals are people here all, you can't keep, now, what I want to say, our dollar's even strong right now. We are primed. There's been tons of money brought in this country. Companies coming back to our policies. Here's what I want to say, and listen to you. The fake news, or most of the media, don't talk about it. The Republicans don't bring it up enough when our midterms coming up. If the Democrats get control, they're going to completely destroy this country and everything. They want socialism and communism. They want Medicare for everyone, which alone is $38 trillion or something, a 10-year or more than that. They, look at everything they want. Free, right, working 3 or 4 days a week, work. For people, their whole policies are destroyed. They'll stop our energy. We need, and also, last 4 years, Biden shut down all our refineries and put all the regulations. You can't start them up. We're trying to get all the oil we have and get wherever. It takes years to get them going again. I work for a company. I'll be going to Venezuela. My 17 vets I hired that were court-martialed, I was out full-time, and I'm working now, and I'm 67 years old, making a very good living.
3: Okay. Got your point. He offers a rosy assessment of the economy. Michael Matowitz, what's the reality there?
4: I mean, there's some nuance here, right? Like, I think that it's totally reasonable to say there are bright spots in the economy. I also think it's reasonable to say, you know, it's a very mixed bag right now. I think that one of the reasons that you do see workers concerned about the economy is, you know, we had very high unemployment after the first oil shock under when Russia invaded Ukraine. We saw inflation stay really high for a while. It also came way down, and I think we're at like 2.4-ish. We were basically where the Fed wants it to be in the fall of 2024. And then since then, it's gone up a lot. And I think one of the reasons for that is things like, you know, an immigration policy that is not helping businesses hire in the industries where we know we need more growth. We've seen tariffs that also drive up a lot of the cost of inputs. That's been rough on manufacturers like autos, where, you know, if you're building your car out of steel and steel is 30% more expensive, it is very hard to build more cars. So I think that's been a big issue on the cost side. And then I do think one thing that maybe hasn't gotten as much attention as it could is, it was one thing when we were seeing, you know, I think we're at 3.5% inflation right now. We were seeing that in like 23, 24. But when we were seeing that, we had wages growing much faster, right? So the last 6 months or so, basically since we started this war, you know, it's really been the first time since the pandemic that we've seen inflation really outpacing wage growth. And, you know, when you talk about affordability, I think that is one of the things people are feeling really pressed by right now is, you know, there's a while where economists would tell you, yes, inflation is high, but wages are keeping up. And so, you know, I think workers were really worried about the sticker price of things, but now it is really like these numbers can't add up indefinitely. So unless we can figure out how to get prices down and get wages up, it is probably not super sustainable.
3: The Roosevelt Institute's website can be found at rooseveltinstitute.org, including this new analysis of jobs, particularly how it affects younger men and older men. Michael Matowitz, the principal economist for the Institute. Thanks for your time.
4: Thank you.
3: More of your phone calls are coming up during our open forum. That's after the break. 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By the way, in just about 15 minutes from now at the White House, that's a shot of the White House briefing room there, a familiar scene, but there'll be a new White House press secretary, Katie Zachariah. She's scheduled to hold her first press briefing at 9:30. We will take you there live when it happens. We'll get your thoughts on it after it's done. But go ahead and give us a call during open forums. 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And we'll take those calls when Washington Journal continues.

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3: It's election season and plenty of activity going on in and around the country in the lead up to the midterm elections. The Vice President J.D. Vance will speak at a campaign rally to support Ken Paxton in Tyler, Texas. You'll recall, as you heard Dave Wasserman talk about, this race in the Senate in Texas, now classified as a toss-up. You can see that rally at 12:30 today on C-SPAN, C-SPAN Now, and C-SPAN.org later on this evening. Another race we talked about with Dave Wasserman, the Maine Senate debate taking place tonight between Republican Senator Susan Collins, her Democratic opponent Troy Jackson. It's their third televised debate in a series of four. And again, the Cook Political Report ranking this as a toss-up race too. You can see these candidates as they debate each other on our Maine network, our app, and the .org. We've shown you the White House briefing room. That's where reporters are gathering when it comes to the first press conference under the new press secretary, Katie Zachariah. A little bit about her, a former communications advisor in recent days to Trump Media and the technology group. Of course, that's the one behind Truth Social. She briefly served as a Homeland Security Department spokesperson, a former commentator on Fox News and on Newsmax, and an attorney and mother of four. Again, you'll see her as she gives her first press briefing in about 15 minutes from now. We'll show you to that live. You'll get a chance to comment on it later, but you can comment on anything political during this open forum. Dave

0: if they would, you know, have these tariffs. And, you know, people would be building stuff out of their basements and garages. And I was around when NAFTA came. I was an owner-operator. And all I can remember is seeing all these Canadian trucks down here hauling our freight. And with friends like them, who needs enemies? Anyway, I think tariffs would really work well. Thank you.
1: Okay. David there in Wisconsin. Let's hear from Elizabeth, who joins us from New York, Democrats Line. Hi.
2: Hi. Thank you for taking my call. I wanted to comment on the gentleman who said that Biden had closed the refineries. This topic about Biden not doing things to create jobs, it's getting kind of stale because now Republicans are running around and holding shovels at openings of new chip centers all over the country. That was something Biden got through. When he was in office, they just opened one of the biggest new plants up in here in upstate New York. And Biden, he was the one who was able to get that through. Also, I remember when Trump was in, he every week was called Infrastructure Week. He was trying to get the bill pushed through to increase the job market infrastructure. And he couldn't do it. But Biden got in, and Biden got that done with a bipartisan majority. Democrats and Republicans helped get that through. And this is something that we need to recognize, because the idea that now we're having tariffs from Trump, which makes everything more expensive. Oil parts, I just heard, are now so expensive. People are holding on to their cars for 12, 20 years or more because they can't afford to get their cars fixed. They can't afford snow tires for the winter up here in this part of the country.
1: Okay.
2: The tariffs have affected all parts of our economy.
1: Okay, and that's Elizabeth in New York. Let's hear from Homer in Louisiana. Democrats Line, you're next on this open forum. Go ahead.
3: Yes, I'm an old 84-year-old disabled vet, Vietnam era. I was, to me, it looked like that ghetto has just reached the White House. This thing didn't happen to me all of my life across the track. It's now it's in the White House, and people are squealing like little pigs. But if they want to help the whole situation, leave Social Security and stuff alone, we paid for that. It ain't no handout. And I think I'll quit that.
1: Two stories this morning taking a look at spending on the midterms. The front page of the New York Times, the headline on Elon Musk's spending, his total spending when it comes to this midterm cycle, $366 million, saying that Elon Musk has quietly funneled more than $276 million into Republican groups and his super PAC since the start of July, building a huge turnout operation to help the party battle headwinds in the midterm elections. It says that in an effort to save Republican Senate majority, he gave a total of $158 million this summer to the Senate Leadership Fund, the main super PAC backing the party's candidates for the chamber, according to his team. In sum, that is one of the largest political donations in American history and more than the group's Democratic rival raised from all of its donors that quarter. That's in the New York Times. If you go to the Wall Street Journal this morning, a story titled Meet the Donors Who Are Powering the Left's Upstarts. It talks about top donors from progressives. They list on top of that list Saiket Chakrabarty, who is in California tech and politics. He ran for Congress in California, gave more than $11 million to his own committee, in which he has since converted into a certain a super PAC. Those total contributions, $13.4 million. Democracy PAC, run by George and Alex Soros, backs both Democratic establishment causes and the left. That top donors into $7 million. Deborah Simon, an independent or a real estate investment person, a longtime Democratic mega donor, known for her support of Planned Parenthood, $3 million when it comes to specific races that they list. It goes

0: on from there, but there's also a listing of other Democratic donors to causes, particularly when it comes to the upcoming midterms, so that you can keep track of that at the Wall Street Journal. Two things to show you this morning. Again, you're seeing one of those things in just a few minutes from now, the first press conference from the new White House press secretary, Katie Zachariah. And again, we'll show you that, show you the whole press conference, let you have a chance to give your comments on that. We told you about J.D. Vance, who is now, again, departing for Texas. Here's a little bit of him as he makes his trek to Tyler, Texas, in that campaign event for Ken Paxton. So those two things we're keeping an eye on. If the vice president says anything in the next few minutes, we'll let you know. Let's hear from Gary. Gary in North Carolina, Republican line. Gary joining us now. Gary, give us a second. I want to see if the vice president plans to say any words to the press. Let's listen in.
1: All right. Good morning, everybody. Looking forward to going to campaign with Ken Paxton today in Texas. I think the second trip we've done to Texas in just under 2 weeks. And look, Ken's a great guy, but a great attorney general, and he's running against a guy who's just a complete far left radical. So we're going to try to get the people of Texas fired up, get them to turn out and vote for Ken Paxton. Questions?
2: You said that you wouldn't want to see Tallarico's search history. What do you mean by that?
1: Well, he's just a guy who shows a weird focus on transgender kids and drag queens. And, you know, I think he said something to the effect of an 11-year-old in drag was a great sight or a very beautiful thing. It just, he says a lot of weird stuff. And I think typically people who say stuff like that tend to have some pretty unusual search histories. Maybe he doesn't, just guessing, but I wouldn't want to see it.
2: What's the search?
3: Republicans are campaigning in a lot of deep red states right now. What message does that send to the American people?
1: Well, I think we're campaigning in red states. We're campaigning in some blue states. We're also campaigning in some purple states. I mean, it's the nature of a midterm election where you don't really know how things are going to go, and so you try to pick your targets. And, you know, Ken is obviously in a tight race. He's a new senator, a guy, or a new candidate for Senate, a guy where the far left has spent well over $100 million trying to destroy him, and so we're trying to build him back up a little bit. But I think Ken's a great guy. He's doing a great job. I think he's ultimately going to win. But, you know, I know from personal history, when a lot of money comes against you, that can have an effect even in a red state.
2: President Trump said that you're looking at Representative Omar very strongly. Did you have advance notice that her home was being raided? What are you looking at when it comes to Representative Omar?
1: No, look, I did not have advance notice that her home was being raided. We try to run our Department of Justice in a fair and honest way. We try to let the law follow the facts rather than creating facts just to prosecute people we don't like. And because of that, I think the president and I largely try to stay out of Department of Justice investigations and other prosecutions. Now, I do know that there are some serious allegations against Ilhan Omar. We're going to look into those. And again, if there's a real case there, we're going to follow the facts. If there's not a real case there, then we won't.
2: Republicans are pulling money out of, like, New Jersey and some Iowa races. Do you think that means the House cannot be kept in control for Republicans?
1: No, I mean, look, New Jersey is a very blue state. It was always going to be a really, really big thing for us to win in New Jersey. But I think there are a number of races, for example, in Minnesota, in traditionally blue areas, where we think we have a real chance. So I think the nature of a midterm election is sometimes these races have more of an individual rather than a national character. I feel good about where we are. We know that we're swimming upstream. I mean, I try to remind Republican voters all the time, it is historically unusual for a president who controls, or his party controls, the Senate and the House. Usually that president, that party will lose the midterm election. So we know that we're swimming against some serious historical trends here, but I think that we have as good a chance as I've ever seen to really defy those historical trends. So we're not giving up anywhere. We're just trying to win the races that we can and focus where we can. All right, guys, we'll see you in Texas. Thank you.
0: As the vice president said, he's heading to Texas, President Trump heading to Alaska, several states in between before now and Election Day, as the president and vice president support those in close races, as you heard the vice president talk about part of our coverage there on our C-SPAN as we take a look at midterms. We're taking a look at the White House press briefing, again, just scheduled at 9:30 today, with the new White House press secretary, Katie Zachariah. If you are unable to watch this in its entirety, when it comes to the next few minutes, if it starts on time. Just always remember that you can see it on a variety of platforms. Our website is cspan.org. And if you don't have a chance to do that, you can also watch on the go if you download our app at C-SPAN Now, where we archive many videos and events that we take in during the day. Again, we'll show you this press briefing in its entirety. When it's done, we will come out and let you respond to it a little bit after it's all done. But Gary's in North Carolina. Gary, I hope I get to get you in. Gary in North Carolina, dive in, please.
4: Okay, what I want to talk about is ICE.
0: Go ahead, quickly, please.
4: ICE knows how to do their job. They're hunting the people down that the Democrats let in. And then they want to blame it on ICE. But ICE knows how to do their job. These people that they're getting out, they're not going to run and jump into cars. You got to hunt them down, and then they want to run their cars into you and everything.
0: Okay. From Nisi in Michigan, Democrats line, you're next up. Hello.
5: Yes. Good morning. I would just like to say that the Democrats have balanced the budget and had a surplus. The Republican Party never balanced the budget nor had a surplus. And every time they get control of the offices, we end up in bad, difficult situations. And every America person that votes should not vote for the Republican Party because they're not for the working class. They're only for the one percenter. And every time they get in office, they give a tax cut to the one percenter. And I don't think that's fair. Have a good day, sir.
0: From Bob in Florida, independent line. Hi there.
6: Hey, how you doing today?
0: Well, thank you. Go ahead.
6: Hey, just curious, and I've been watching all these news channels and polling. What I was curious of, why don't they show how many were polled and who did they poll? Because it just, you know, it's really unusual that they always throw out these numbers and who's winning, who's losing. But who did they actually poll is my question. And tell your audio people that I watched, who was it, Trump last night, and you could barely hear him. But anyways, I'd appreciate it if you could just throw the numbers out as to how many people were actually polled. Appreciate it. And have a great day.
0: Diane up next. Diane joins us from Ohio, Democrats line.
7: Good morning, Pedro. Yesterday when he was in Youngstown, that is where the cartel is in Ohio. And most people who know Ohio know that. But he was well protected because the cartel is working with white supremacists. And that's why, since Trump defends the white supremacist, he was okay there. And I want to say another thing. With the Haitians that are in Springfield, they are now having to wear monitors around their ankles. And one of the young men who, God forbid, he wanted to go to college. He had a scholarship. But because he was going to play soccer and they made him still use those monitors, he couldn't go to school. Well, what he did, he ran into the expressway and got killed. Is this what America's about? They saved that city. And the governor worked very hard, even though he's a Republican. He worked very hard to make sure that that city stayed alive with the Haitians. Trump is more of a communist than any socialist is. Goodbye.
0: Oliver is from Ojai, California, Democrats line. Hello.
8: Hi, thanks for taking my call. Just played J.D. Vance's comments, and I find it so incredibly laughable that he goes on, says to the American people how Tallarico is a pretty weird guy, and he paraphrases some weird line. And his boss, Mr. Trump, has said some pretty outlandish things, if we can all remember, and then talks about how they're running up against these Democratic donors when Elon Musk, the richest guy in the world, a fascist, white supremacist, is giving the Republicans millions and millions of dollars. So I find it laughable. And my whole life, Republicans come in, start wars, and try to cut programs. That's exactly what they do. And the Democrats have to clean up the mess every time.
0: Again, as we wait for the first press briefing from Katie Zachariah, which you're seeing there on your screen, and we'll take you to it live, we invite you to call in on the open forum if you want to participate. Up until then, 202-748-8000, for Republicans, Democrats, 202-748-8000, Independents, 202-748-8002. Her past previous job, a former communication advisor to Trump Media and Technology Group. That's the group behind Truth Social, which many of you probably know if you watch this program or follow politics to any extent. She's serving as briefly as a Department of Homeland Security spokesperson, commentator on Newsmax and Fox News, and attorney and mother of four when it comes to the credentials of the new press secretary, her first press briefing in moments. Joanne from Connecticut, Republican Line. Good morning. You're up. Go ahead.
9: Oh, thank you. I just want to say, you know, they talk about white supremacists. Where's the arrest? Number two, they say Trump is a dictator. Well, Obama forced you to take Obamacare or get fined. Joe Biden forced you to take a shot or lose your job. And it's, I find it ironic that the Democrats in Congress are sitting there during the speeches, but yet King Charles comes and talks at Congress, and they are all standing for the king. So there's no king's nonsense. It's just totally nonsense. Think about that. Who was the dictators? Trump hasn't forced any Americans to do anything but vote. Thank you.
0: Joanne there in Texas, a viewer from Texas up next. Keody from on our Republican Line. Go ahead.
10: Is this you wanting Todd from Texas?
0: Yes, go ahead, please.
10: Oh, yeah. I want to back with the caller right before me. I find it funny is they call Republican Nazis, but they actually had the Nazi running. They call us a racist, but the Democrats created the KKK, fought the Civil War. I mean, you want to talk about the religious part of it, too? The Democrats are the satanic party. They back the genocide of God's children. They support the child mutilation, which is trans. And if you put the Pride Month together, the words in the middle, it spells demon.
0: Ron is next in New York Democrats Line. Hello, Ron. You're on. Go ahead, please.
11: Hey, good morning. My question is this simply. Why aren't words like traitor or conspirator or these words that would describe the behavior of Donald Trump if he wasn't Donald Trump, like a traitor? This is traitorous what he's doing. I don't understand. Is there a legal reason why these words can't be used?
0: James joins us from Albuquerque, New Mexico. James in New Mexico, hello. Republican Line.
12: Hello, how you doing?
0: Fine, thanks. Go ahead.
12: This is a different time. Donald Trump has changed politics. And I truly believe that he'll keep the House and the Senate. I think the media just tries to sway people, and they say, back to the same old, same old. And, you know, it's going to be different this time around because people want secure borders. You know, they want more money in their pockets. I mean, it's going to take time to fix what the last administration destroyed. People need to remember, which the media doesn't put out there. Inflation was at 9% when Biden left, okay? Gas, when Biden was the second year, it was at $5, $5. So people have to understand that, you know, it's a lot better now. The economy's better, and but they don't. They just, it's just blaming Trump for everything. And it takes time to fix things. And Iran will never have a nuclear war, so we're a lot safer. It's going to take time to fix that. And people have to understand, 47 years, you can't fix it overnight. But this is not going to be a 20-year, it's not going to be a 20-year war. People have to understand what's going on in our world, in our country. So people need to be patient and stick with this.
0: Okay.
12: Because if we go backward.
0: Okay. Okay. That's James there in New Mexico. The Washington Post takes a look at what could happen should the Senate fall or go to Democratic hands after the November elections, an analysis by Theodoric Meter saying, amongst other things, the Democratic-led Senate would give the party the power to block the president's nominees, which Democrats could not do if they just flipped the House. Senate Democrats would also gain subpoena power if they retake the majority, giving the party more firepower to investigate the president, and full control of Congress could also allow Democrats to pass some of their agenda, though the president still could veto the party's legislation. Just some of that, taking a look at things leading up to the November elections. Go to Gerald. Gerald in North Carolina, Democrats line, as we wait for the first briefing from White House Press Secretary Katie Zachariah. Gerald, hello.
13: Hello, how you doing?
0: Fine, thank you. Go ahead.
13: I'm worried about how do they let Trump do anything he wants to, and he's supposed to be the president that represents everybody. And I'm very concerned about our young kids coming up now. When I was coming up age, we was doing great, but now things are turning around and the world is going downbeat. That's all I have to do. Thank you, okay?
0: Remember, just things to look out for on the networks today. The vice president, as you heard him talk about before leaving for Texas, look out for that. You can also watch for the president traveling to Alaska to support the Republican candidate Dan Sullivan there. A lot of things going on when it comes to this midterm season. As always, stay close to our website for the latest information, our app too, as we bring you this information as part of our coverage of campaign 2026. Again, this is the White House press briefing room that you are looking at under new management, so to speak, when it comes to a new press secretary, Katie Zachariah. She's set to hold her first press briefing. Again, we will show you that when it happens and get your comments for a short bit afterward when it's done. Nathaniel in Florida, let's try to squeeze you in. Republican line, go ahead.
14: Yeah, right quick. You know, years ago, blacks used to vote Republican, so that didn't work very well for them. So they switched to Democrats. Now, my quick question is, you got Mississippi, Tennessee, Arkansas, West Virginia, poorest states in the nation, but they constantly vote Republican. I was just wondering why. Thank you.
0: All right. Garrett. Garrett joins us from Alabama. Democrats line. Hello. Garrett in Alabama. Hello.
15: Oh, no. My name is Terrence.
0: Go ahead. You're on.
15: Okay. Listen, having been a public official and having worked in state government, the one thing that I know for sure that when you have struggling families, people are always concerned about the kitchen table issues for sure. And I think as many Americans, Alabamians stands at the crossroad, you know, we must be assured about what our future is going to be and how it's going to be measured. You know, political power, wealth, you know, citizens got to have their rights protected. The people need to just get behind the communities, the neighborhoods, elected officials to try to make things better for Alabama and America. But remember what President Kennedy said, that's not what you can do for your country can do for you, but what can you do? You know, everybody plays a role in trying to do something to make people, you know.
0: Terrence, thank you. We'll take you to the White House.
16: I am so honored to work for President Trump and the American people as the new White House press secretary. I want to thank President Trump for his trust that he has placed in me. I have wanted to work for him for a very long time. I'm looking forward to working with each of you as well, especially as we are in the middle of the midterm blitz with energy and excitement never seen before in the history of midterms, thanks to President Trump. Just look no further than last night in Youngstown, Ohio, where President Trump delivered another blockbuster rally out on the trail. The arena was overflowing with enthusiasm as thousands came out to support President Trump, as well as special guest Jake Paul and football legend John Gruden. The president also announced the Department of War has officially selected Cleveland, Ohio, as the new home for the U.S. Navy's Submarine Component Repair Center. This massive 46,000-square-foot facility will manufacture, repair, and maintain key parts for virtually all new and existing submarines. This is historic. Everyday Americans are showing up in droves to attend these rallies because of President Trump's America First agenda of lower taxes, higher wages, and one of my favorites, secure borders. But it doesn't stop there. President Trump is planning to hold rallies in Alaska, Arizona, Montana, where I will be with him, and Georgia, building off of the incredible momentum generated over the last several days from his stops in Tennessee, New York, Texas, and Nebraska. He is an energetic president. Attendance is at record highs as enthusiastic, hardworking Americans are lining up and packing arenas to support President Trump and Republicans. It's not hard to see why. President Trump is fighting and delivering for American workers every minute of every day. Real wages are up 1.2% since President Trump took office, with average annual earnings outpacing inflation by $800. Under Biden, real wages fell nearly 4%, with the average private sector worker's annual purchasing power declining by nearly $3,000 annually. President Trump is the first president in modern history to actually lower prescription drug prices, delivering the biggest drop in 63 years. President Trump has created more than 1 million private sector jobs in his second term, including nearly 112,000 factory construction jobs and 72,000 manufacturing jobs this year alone. And thanks to President Trump, we are once again bringing back American energy dominance, because energy security is national security. President Trump secured the biggest oil deal in world history, delivering the U.S. majority control of more than 65 billion barrels of proven oil reserves in Venezuela. He had a historic one-day war, and now we have a booming economy and a great relationship with Venezuela. The U.S. achieved record domestic oil and gas production in 2025 and record crude and petroleum product exports in 2026. Building off of his historic boom in energy production, in the first 15 months of this administration, we have secured trillions of dollars in new investments, trillions of dollars, including $1.4 trillion from the United Arab Emirates, $600 billion from Apple, and $340 billion from Amazon. No other president could have gotten these deals done. Just weeks ago, President Trump announced that Mesabi Metallics will build a massive $15 billion steel complex in Iowa, the largest steel plant ever built in the United States. This facility, a historic facility, will create 1,750 new permanent jobs and support up to 6,000 construction jobs and generate an estimated $95 billion in economic output. In addition, President Trump and Anduril announced Arsenal 2, the biggest American shipyard push since World War II in Maryland. This new facility will create about 3,100 direct jobs and support more than 11,000 indirect jobs. President Trump also unveiled a South Korea energy investment package of up to $200 billion in the United States. This is an amazing deal. This includes as much as $120 billion to build eight large-scale nuclear power plants, something we've needed as the United States and something President Trump promised on the campaign trail and something President Trump is delivering on, just like he delivers on every promise. In addition to that, there is $54 billion tied to the Alaska LNG pipeline and terminal to service the Pacific Rim and sell fuel to our allies, as well as $22.3 billion for a 6-gigawatt natural gas power facility in Texas. Not only is the Trump administration bringing in trillions of dollars to invest throughout the country, but we are also protecting your tax dollars by addressing fraud head-on. Since taking office, the Trump administration has uncovered over $260 billion of fraud, stopped $72 billion of fraud annually through administrative actions, and recovered $58.9 billion through indictments, settlements, and civil monetary penalties. Above all, President Trump is working to secure the Western Hemisphere for centuries to come. President Trump signed an unprecedented agreement giving the United States lasting control over security interests in Greenland. President Trump has used the power of tariffs to stop China from producing fentanyl precursor chemicals. The fentanyl killed many of our citizens, and he is hard at work in ensuring that that won't happen. And here at home, fentanyl trafficking across the southern border is down 56%, and fentanyl-linked deaths plunged 22% in a single year because of President Trump. This is a president, an administration that is looking out for you, the American people, and I'm thrilled to officially be part of this incredible journey together.
17: White House Press Secretary Katie Zechariah.
16: And with that, I will take your questions. Here in our new media seat, we have Nick Gilbertson from Breitbart.
18: Hi, Katie. Welcome to the briefing room, and congrats on the new position. One of the things that your predecessor, Caroline Leavitt, did is open this room up to more voices, not less. At Breitbart, that's something our founder, Andrew Breitbart, certainly believed in. And whether that's adding this new media seat, adding new media voices to the pool, can you tell us what you plan to do to continue to ensure that new media voices continue to be heard here at the White House?
16: Yeah, well, firstly, my predecessor, Caroline Leavitt, did an incredible job, and I completely agree with the choice of new media seat. We are absolutely going to keep it, and we're going to expand on it to the extent possible. We love new media, and we want to be able to embrace it.
18: Absolutely. Mm-hmm. And then just to follow up, too, you did touch on presidential travel. The president's been all over the place, and you kind of laid out his schedule over the next couple of days. But is it only going to intensify here in the next couple of weeks up to midterms?
16: Absolutely. You can expect more of the midterm blitz. Just now we've added Kentucky, and we have a few other stops as he goes down to Florida. So it'll be Georgia, Kentucky, and Florida.
19: Katie.
16: Hello. We will take Peter Ducey.
20: Thanks, Katie.
16: Yes.
20: Nice to meet you. You're starting as White House Press Secretary 3 weeks before a midterm cycle that President Trump himself says will be very tough for Republicans. Is your job just to speak about White House matters, or is it to make things less tough for Republicans in the midterms?
16: Well, but Peter, I get to do what I was doing on the outside already, which was hoping to amplify, multiply, and expand upon President Trump's incredible agenda for the American people. And what I hope to do in this position is to take that into an official capacity and only build on, only amplify, and only multiply to the extent possible all of the wins he's making for Americans. For Americans to understand how much has changed in this brief period of time, what he's been able to accomplish, my goal is to be able to communicate that in complete tandem with the president, as he is his own best spokesperson, and will absolutely be leading the way as with that.
20: And I want to ask you a policy question.
16: Mm-hmm.
20: Has the U.S. stopped sharing intel with Ukraine?
16: I'll have to get back to you on that.
19: Alina
16: Shirazi. Alina Shirazi.
21: Hi. Congrats on the job.
16: Thank you.
21: First of all, and I have two questions for you, if I can. First of all, on Kimberly Guilfoyle, the Daily Mail has been reporting on her since last year. Mm-hmm. The president said yesterday to reporters that he is considering firing her. Do you know a timeline for that? And also, potentially, who could be on the short list to replace her if he does?
16: We have asked Ambassador Guilfoyle to resign. She has been a wonderful asset to the team, and we wish her well.
21: Okay. Second question for you, if I may, a personal question. Your family is in California, your husband, you have four children. I'm wondering how are you going to manage that? Caroline Leavitt left because she wanted to spend more time with her family. And also, did she give you any advice on how to handle this job and the people in this room?
16: Well, first of all, I want to give my husband an amazing shout out. We have four kids, ranging from 12, 10, 8, and 6. Three of them are boys, so we have a handful. And I adore my family. I love them. They are my priority. I love being with my kids. The idea of not spending evenings with my kids is completely unacceptable. So my husband is out here. Is out here for the week because we have two birthdays in our family and we are very, very protective of celebrating birthdays as a family. So he brought the entire crew out here. Blessed him. It's a lot. And we will be moving out here. And as far as your second question is, yes, Caroline has been an incredible support. She gave me great and wonderful feedback on how to balance. I think this job is not one you necessarily balance, and I would love to share that in my career, I stayed home with my kids from 2014 to 2020 in the process of having them. And then when I started working again, I was able to integrate them into my life. There are many photos of which are not public of the kids and I at Fox Bureau, where they are sitting with me in the pod before a hit. So I intend to the extent possible, include my family, include my kids in my work. Though my work will be demanding, they will always be a priority. And I President Trump is the most family-friendly president we've ever had. He has hired more women with families, and the fact that he knew I had four kids and he knew that this job would be demanding and still placed his trust in me shows that I know I'm capable of being able to step up to that. So thank you for that question. In fact, I am going to end it because President Trump is heading out to Marine One for our historic trip to Alaska, and we can ask him all of the questions out there. So thank you so much.
22: Come back on Friday.
23: Did the president speak with Ambassador Guilfoyle?
16: To the question on the president will be back on Thursday, and that's what I will answer. I'll leave it there. He will answer those questions out in Marine One.
0: That press conference starting after 9:30 with Katie Zachariah, the first press conference as the White House press secretary, taking some calls, some questions from reporters. The newsy thing coming out of that is that when asked about Kimberly Guilfoyle, the U.S. ambassador to Greece, offering that she has been asked to resign by the White House. More on that to follow, but that's the extent of that first press conference. As you saw there on C-SPAN, you can watch it again on cspan.org and our app. We'll ask you to respond to what you heard in these first couple of minutes with the new press secretary, and you can do so on the phone lines, 202-748-8001 for Republicans, 202-748-8000 for Democrats, and Independence, 202-748-8002. If you want to text us thoughts on what you saw in this first press conference, you can do that at 202-748-8003. As always, when the White House does press briefings like this, our cameras are there to cover them, and you can watch it later at your convenience when it comes to our various platforms. But go ahead and give us a call. Give us we'll take a few minutes of your thoughts on what you heard, especially with the news concerning the ambassador to Greece, Kimberly Guilfoyle. Cheryl, in Maryland, Democrats line on this first press briefing by Katie Zachariah. What do you think?
1: Good morning. I would first like to say that this press conference to me was nothing short of just someone put into position to make the president sound good instead of giving us real information that the people.
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2: AP News, I'm Marcela Sanchez. The head of Britain's MI5 spy agency says Iran is trying to hit military sites in the UK, and the suspected plot to attack a US-run military airbase in September is not unique. Ken McCollum, who leads the UK's domestic security service, outlined major threats to the UK as detectives investigate a suspected terror plot against RAF Fairford, which has been used to bomb Iran during this year's war. President Trump is heading to Alaska today as the crucial midterm elections draw close. He's looking to boost support for a Republican incumbent senator, and another sign of concerns among Republicans about retaining control of Congress after Election Day on November 3rd. Federal agents yesterday searched the home of Democratic U.S. Representative Ilhan Omar. The search of the Minnesota Congresswoman's home, so close to next month's midterm contests, was quickly condemned by top Democrats in Congress. Omar, who's an outspoken critic of President Trump, says she was being targeted as one of the Republicans' political enemies. The Trump administration has been ordered to temporarily halt work on a historic D.C. golf course near the Jefferson Memorial. The AP's Lisa Dwyer reports.
3: A U.S. district judge has ordered a 24-hour halt to tree cutting at the D.C. golf course that has been part of President Donald Trump's plans to remake Washington. The judge issued the order following a tense 3-hour hearing in which she blistered the government for having deceived her with its actions over the holiday weekend. The judge says the 24-hour temporary order could be extended to 14 days if necessary. It was limited to one day while the government tries to find a key Trump administration official to discuss why a massive tree cutting at the park needed to occur over the holiday weekend, with little notification to plaintiffs in a lawsuit trying to halt renovation plans or the judge. I'm Lisa Dwyer.
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1: In order to carry out their daily lives. But I've been holding off for a while because I did want to say good morning to you, Pedro, but also to just sympathize with you a little bit because I almost feel like your eyes want to pop out of your head when some of the electorate calls in and they are so misinformed about the ways in which civic life and civic engagement is carried out in this country and that they don't know basic facts that would help them make better decisions.
0: Okay, Cheryl, Cheryl there in Maryland. Let's hear from Pennsylvania Independent Line on this very first press briefing held by the new press secretary. This is Stephanie. Stephanie, hello.
22: Hi. I've been holding on since before the press briefing, and I really don't want to comment on it. I want to ask about the ICE agents. It's my understanding that every ICE agent it has a criminal background record, and I wonder if you ever had a show on the backgrounds of the ICE agents.
0: Bill is in Pennsylvania, Democrats line. You're up next. Good morning.
24: Good morning. I just listened to that press conference. Traditionally, in press conferences, the purpose is to tell a little bit about what the president is doing and answer questions. This newest of press secretaries, she went over just every wonderful accomplishment of President Trump, and she went on and on. It was like listening to a Trump rally. and she just gave a litany of Republican talking points. And finally, she took, what, maybe five questions and then out? Quite a press conference. Donnie will probably pat her on the head. Thank you.
0: In the lead up to the news about the ambassador to Greece, just to give you a sense from previous reporting that this is from the Wall Street Journal, that Ambassador Guilfoyle was preparing for a congressional hearing to become the ambassador when she reached out to a Trump donor with an urgent request. She needed $100,000 that she said she owed American Express in a way that wouldn't leave a paper trail. Quote, "It won't show up anywhere if you wire money to American Express," she wrote on Signal, according to messages reviewed by the Wall Street Journal, and adding, "Please." Again, that's the background of the story to the news that you heard today, coming from Katie Zachariah, when it comes to the ambassador's future being asked to resign by the Trump administration, with more on that expected, according to the press secretary. Doreen in Florida, Democrats Line. Hi.
4: Hi. Yes, I just felt that she just repeated lie after lie after lie, and felt that she didn't have any, very little intelligence to share with the American people except the glorified presidency.
0: Okay. Alda. Alda is from Philadelphia, our line for Republicans. You're next up. Good morning.
5: Good morning.
0: You're on. Go ahead.
5: I just want to comment. Go ahead.
0: You're on. Go ahead.
5: Yeah, I just want to comment on everyone who's talking about this lady. This is her first day. She's nervous. And she did a great job, okay? So let's see how well everybody else would do if they were in that position, okay? That's my comment.
0: When you said she did a great job, how so?
5: Well, she talked about what Trump's accomplishments are. A lot of people don't want to talk about that, but it's true. Trump did a lot. He's given every child in America a bank account. Who's done that in our lifetime? No one, okay? He's done a lot. I could go on and on and on, but I don't have my list here. So it's okay to tout what you did, because it seems like the Democrats only tout bad things and lies on top of that.
0: From Ron in Philadelphia, Democrats Line, you're next up on this first press briefing by the new press secretary. Hello.
6: Hello, this is Ron.
0: You're on. Go ahead.
6: Yeah. I think Joe Biden or President Biden would say this was a lot of malarkey. First of all, we had the best economy in 35 years under Biden, and when he left office, the inflation rate was not 9%; it was about 3%. So that was a bold-faced lie. And what would people say about Biden if he was going to make a deal with Russia for the diesel oil? You know, they'd be calling him a traitor.
0: Well, let me ask you about the press conference you just heard.
6: Oh yeah, I think it was a lot of malarkey.
0: How so specifically?
6: Well, I mean, the fact, first of all, the plant that they're talking about building in Iowa, that's going to be, it's going to take about 5 or 6 years for that. He won't even be in office then. And I think that's a lot of malarkey. Like I said, a lot of these things that they said they're going to do, there's a lot of planning to go into that. So it's not going to happen overnight, that's for sure.
0: Okay. Republican Line from Ron in Washington. Hello.
7: Hi. I just want to say something briefly, but not about the secretary.
0: She well, let's start there, good. Since that's the point of this segment. What do you think of what you just heard?
7: I did think she was very intelligent and spoke her mind, and hopefully the president. So, but I want to say that I'm a Vietnam veteran, and I've been around a long time. Let me turn you up here, see if I can hear you. So I was drafted in 1967 by the Democrats.
0: Okay. Nancy. Nancy in California, Democrats Line. Hi there. You're next. What do you think of what you just heard?
8: Thank you for taking my call. I thought the regime spokeswoman was doing her regime job of spreading propaganda and lies. I'm surprised that Kimberly Guilfoyle has been being treated the way she is, when all of Trump's children and everybody in the White House is on the grift and stealing money from the U.S. taxpayer. But Kimberly Guilfoyle is the one that gets punished. I'm no fan of Guilfoyle.
5: You know, she should be held accountable. But they should all be held accountable. As far as this new press secretary is concerned, it's nothing new. We're going to have another year of Carolyn Leavitt in a different hairstyle and a different dress. Thank you for taking my call.
0: Next up, we will hear from Ken, who joins us from Louisiana, line for Republicans. Hi.
9: Hello. You're doing a good job this morning, and I'm hearing everybody call in about the new lady here on the press side. And the biggest problem she had, she was in such a rush, she couldn't do what she really needed to. She was nervous. But they had a plane to catch, like, right now, because Trump's got to go off and do his daily deal, you know, and inspire for the elections and this, that, and the other. But my main thing is, if we're going to get like a $5,000 check after Congress gets into Senate or whatever it was, and why can't they just go ahead and get it now and show the people how much he really loves us? That's all I had to say. Thanks.
0: That's Ken in Louisiana, the newsiest part of this news briefing about the ambassador to Greece. Let's hear that portion from just earlier.
10: I'm Kimberly Guilfoyle. The Daily Mail has been reporting on her since last year. The president said yesterday to reporters that he is considering firing her. Do you know a timeline for that? And also, potentially, who could be on the short list to replace her if he does?
11: We have asked Ambassador Guilfoyle to resign. She has been a wonderful asset to the team, and we wish her well.
0: Jeanette in Vermont, Democrats line on this very first press briefing from a new press secretary. Hello.
12: Hello. Yes, can you hear me?
0: You're on. Go ahead.
12: Mm-hmm. Yes, I have a few comments about that. He has Natalie Harp that he's flying around with, and I think that's disgusting. And now he has another woman that this press secretary, he doesn't know what she's talking about. Everything was a sycophant that was coming out of her mouth, praise for President or Mr. Trump. And I just want to know, where is this country heading? He was choosing already on her note people that are sympathizers, news people. She was picking out certain names like Fox, News Nation. And this is not a free press anymore. He's got two women that now this extra one's going to be flying around with him. Let's get to the bottom of this, what's going on with these women that are like 30-year-olds. We know with Epstein, he went for 14-year-olds.
0: Okay, we're going to stop it there. Let's go to Brad. Brad in Maryland, Republican line. Go ahead.
13: Hey, good morning. I was listening. I think she did a great job. First day on the job, she's obviously a little bit nervous and, you know, maybe a little rough around the edges, but she did a great job overall. And I'm sure as she gets more experience, she will do better and get more at ease with the job. However, I feel personally you should be ashamed of yourself, how you responded to a previous caller when he said that she did great. And you said, how so? Play that back later and see if you can check your tone, how you spoke to someone like that as a fellow newscaster or moderator, how it seemed to me that you were kind of judging his assessment.
0: I'm not judging. I was just asking a question. You said she was rough around the edges. How so?
13: Well, replay it and you tell me how that sounds.
0: Well, you made the assessment. Well, you made the assessment that she was rough around the edges. How so?
13: Yeah. She stuttered a little bit. It seemed like she was reading instead of answering off of the cuff. Which I think those type of things will come in time. That's about it. I mean, you know, she spoke slowly. I think she was trying to speak clearly, and she, had notes, obviously. I think she's probably, like anyone else, afraid of saying the wrong thing in front of, how many. It's not just the press corps in front of her. It's everyone that was watching that live stream. So I'm sure there was a level of nervousness with her, and I think with that level of nervousness, overall, she did well.
0: Okay. Brad there in Maryland, giving his assessment of the press briefing. Let's hear another one from Gwen. Gwen in North Carolina, Democrats line.
25: Okay, thank you for taking my call. I watched the press secretary's first briefing, and she sounded like a snake oil salesman. And I hear people all the time talking about people not loving America. She talked more about President Trump and mentioned nothing about the country, just his accomplishments. Thank you.
0: Isn't that the job of a press secretary overall?
25: It is, but it's also to give us news, correct news, and not propaganda.
0: What did you consider propaganda?
25: Just all of those achievements that he's done and None of them have been proven.
0: Okay. Gwen there in North Carolina. Let's go to Joyce. Joyce joining us from Florida, Republican line.
14: Hello.
0: Hi, you're on.
14: And how are you this morning?
0: I'm well, thank you. How about yourself?
14: Good. I just want to say that I want to make a comment on this lady. You got to give her a chance. It's her first day. And all the stuff these people's pushing out on Trump, they need to stop. Because if it wasn't for Trump, they wouldn't get their welfare checks and their SNAP back in their pockets. And I think he's done a wonderful job. Same as you people, you're doing a wonderful job out there. We have a lot of people in our group that don't like some of you, but I'm not that person, and I just want to tell you, she done a wonderful job today, and just give her a chance, please. That's what God wants, and that's what everybody else wants.
0: From Maryland. Maryland, this is Frank. Frank in Myersville, Maryland, Democrats line. Hello, Frank.
15: Yes, sir. How you doing?
0: Fine, thank you.
15: I think she did an acceptable job. She's going to be in a tough spot, but she dropped a real bomb about a repair and replacement parts base in Cleveland, Ohio for submarines. Now, maybe I misunderstood her. Maybe she misspoke, but Lake Erie is not a place for submarines. They'll be on the surface the whole time. They have to go out the, what do you call that? The St. Lawrence Seaway. It'll be vulnerable before they can ever get to deep water. I maybe misunderstood, and I think on line they're saying it was a repair and replacement parts base, but she said repair base. So I'm sorry, but that's a bomb, and Trump is a, you know what I think about Trump.
0: Well, you can always, for those of you who want to go back in time and see the whole press conference from beginning to end, again, we've told you about the various ways you can do that. You can also go to our website at cspan.org. You can go to our app to see it there, too. Wisconsin is next. Democrats line. This is Edward. Hello.
18: Hello there. How are you today?
0: I'm fine, thank you. Go ahead.
18: Yeah, I didn't care much for the first press briefing. It was more like a rally. She brought up so many things that these factories that are supposed to be built and all this stuff coming into the country, where we've heard all this before and it never comes to fruition. And then when it came to questions, there were three questions, and those were really, they were such softball questions. It was, to me, just a very bad briefing.
0: Okay. Republican line from Massachusetts. Anne, hello.
19: Yes, hi. Good morning. I've just been listening to this. I was very excited to hear her come on and give this first briefing. What I'm a little bit surprised about is, why are we critiquing this woman? I think the one that really has to like the job that she did was her boss. I don't think we have any business. And the Democrats, of course, are never going to like her because she is supporting a Republican president. And my husband and I, there was a woman just two calls before that said President Trump never keeps any promises. Well, there was $90 for each one of us. We got $180, which President Trump promised the seniors. And that was in our account. It was either Thursday or Friday. So I don't understand the hoopla. Let the woman do her job. She's new. She's nervous. When I went to my first jobs, I was nervous, and I wasn't even speaking before the American people. And every Democrat I've listened to, and by the way, you'll pick up Democrat lines three or four in a row, every single Democrat didn't have anything good to say about her.
0: Catherine, line for Democrats. This is from Pennsylvania. Catherine, Democrats line, hello.
20: Hello. I think that this press briefing can be titled MAGA Meets Valley Girl. We know that she can read, and it wasn't a press conference. It was a pep talk. The people that she chose for questions was Breitbart and Fox News. Where was the rest of the press?
0: From Rick. Rick in New York, Independent Line. Hi there.
21: Hi there. Thank you, C-SPAN. You might be the only
2: news organization left for the people. I the woman before me took words right out of my mouth. You could tell what's going to how these press briefings are going to be by who they called, Breitbart and Fox.

0: after this program is over. We'll continue on till 10:30 to get your thoughts on what you heard over the last couple of minutes, or at least the last press briefing there, the first press briefing of the new press secretary, 202-748-8000, one for Republicans, 202-748-8000 for Democrats, and independents, 202-748-8002, if you want to give your thoughts. Again, we'll go till 10:30 if you want to give your comments, so go ahead and call in. From North Carolina, Republican line, we'll hear next up from John. Hello.
1: Yeah, I thought she was okay, not bad. But I also learned something that I heard, I think, from our president. Did you know that cat, the word cat, has a T in it?
0: From Anna. Anna in Washington, D.C.
2: Yes, I thought it was ridiculous. I was laughing. I thought she couldn't have reviewed what she was trying to read and what Donald was had given her to speak. And it was all like, oh, and promises. Oh, and he's going to do this. And, oh, he's going to do that. And, oh, and he's done this. And, oh, my goodness, and he did this. And it was like he had just given her something right before she was got on stage. I just thought it was just hysterical. I thought it was ridiculous.
0: From Illinois, from our line for Democrats. Go ahead.
3: Hi, my name is Hanali. Sorry, I'm away from the TV, so I can't currently see you. But I have a lot of thoughts on how she represented herself. She seems very new to the job. I work in public media and advertising relations, so just seeing her, she was reading from her notes. She had no public speaking presence. She is not able to speak off the cuff. She didn't take any questions that were actually relevant to the state of the U.S. and foreign relations. And so we really need someone who actually can understand both domestic and international relations and strengthen America's standing and just relationships around the world. If these jobs are created, then they need to be created permanently and sustainably and ethically, but I don't quite think that Trump is the type of person to be doing that. Yes, he may have created all these jobs, and we're, you know, they're spitting out all these numbers, like in the millions, in the thousands, but what does that actually mean, and what impact will that have in the next 10 to 5 years? I'm very curious to know, and she didn't expand on any of these things, so... Yeah, I have a lot of questions for whatever's going on over there.
0: Speaking of questions, here is the very first question that Katie Zachariah took as White House press secretary.
4: Here in our new media seat, we have Nick Gilbertson from Breitbart.
5: Hi, Katie. Welcome to the briefing room, and congrats on the new position. One of the things that your predecessor, Caroline Levitt, did is open this room up to more voices, not less. At Breitbart, that's something our founder, Andrew Breitbart, certainly believed in. And whether that's adding this new media seat, adding new media voices to the pool, can you tell us what you plan to do to continue to ensure that new media voices continue to be heard here at the White House?
4: Yeah, well, firstly, my predecessor, Caroline Levitt, did an incredible job, and I completely agree with the choice of new media seat. We are absolutely going to keep it, and we're going to expand on it to the extent possible. We love new media, and we want to be able to embrace it.
5: Absolutely. Mm-hmm. And then just to follow up, too, you did touch on presidential travel. The president's been all over the place, and you kind of laid out his schedule over the next couple of days. But is it only going to intensify here in the next couple of weeks up to midterms?
4: Absolutely. You can expect more of the midterm blitz. Just now we've added Kentucky, and we have a few other stops as he goes down to Florida. So it'll be Georgia, Kentucky, and Florida.
0: On this very first press conference, let's hear from John in Indiana, Republican line.
6: Yeah, good morning. Thank you for taking my call. I just want to remind everyone that there were many times in the past that during press conferences, they did have notes and took questions from preferred journalists. That's all I have. Thank you.
0: Francis. Francis from Wyoming. Democrats line, you're next up. Hi there.
7: Hi. About the press conference, I really didn't get anything out of it. But as far as her, she looks like she's all for the beauty. I hate to say it. And the president hasn't done much better. So all this mess, she's involved also. So not that personally, but she has to talk a lot of BS for him, too. And I don't know if she fits the part or not. She's got orange hair like him. Maybe. Thank you.
0: From Pat in Ohio, Republican line. Good morning.
8: Hello.
0: Hi, you're on.
8: Hi. I didn't expect any positive comments from the Democratic viewers calling in.

0: But I want to say you could have Mother Teresa up there and they would still make negative comments. They need to focus on all the positive aspects President Trump has accomplished. And then, Democrats, take a look at what you're doing to New York. Do you want to live like that? Vote for him. But I'll stand with Trump 100%. Thank you.
1: From Shelley. Shelley in Georgia, independent line.
2: Hi, how are you?
1: I'm well, thank you. Go ahead.
2: Oh, I've got a good question now. Sweet grandma that was talking about losing your welfare checks and your food stamps. Number one, my taxes paid for that. Number two, this girl here, the new spokesperson, Zachariah, I read recently, is a major MAGA head, loves Trump more than anything, will do anything he says, and most of all, she looks like she used Donald Trump's surgery to fix her face. This woman cannot stay. We are living in a communist America. Trump is a Nazi.
1: Okay, Tim. Tim in Missouri, Democrats line. You're next up. Go ahead.
3: Yeah, hi. I was kind of disappointed in the press conference, and not because of some of the previous comments, but it's obvious we're not going to get any real news from her. It's clearly coming right out of Trump's mouth. And if she doesn't adhere to that, she's going to be in trouble. To me, she should have worn a cheerleading costume and had some pom-poms and just started spelling Trump's name and walked off the stage. It would have been just as helpful.
1: North Carolina next. This is Nancy, Republican line. Hi.
4: Hi, good morning.
1: Good morning.
4: I listened to the press conference. I think Katie did a great job showcasing Trump's accomplishments. The Trump administration has to fight through the media because they never talk about his accomplishments. So on the first day on the job, I would expect that. The other thing is I have been listening to C-SPAN for the last couple of hours. I have to say the Democrats that come online, they're so full of hate and anger. It's so sad to me. They regurgitate some stupid argument. Why don't they talk about facts, do policy discussions, and calling Trump a Nazi? This is hate. America, wake up. You need to vote Republican November 2nd. Thank you.
1: Durand in Georgia, independent line. Hello, you're next up. Hello.
5: Yes, I'm calling. I've been.
1: Durand, you there? Durand in Georgia, hello.
5: Yes, can you hear me?
1: Yep, go ahead.
5: Okay. I've been just listening to both sides, Democrats and Republicans, and unfortunately I think both sides have lost what is actually going on in the country. Listen to the brief conference. You know, this. I think they need to really discuss factual things that are going on. One of the things that was asked was about Ukraine. You know, do the United States support Ukraine? And she said she would have to get back to us. I mean, that's a serious question. How do you have to get back to us to let us know if we're supporting this country? It should have just been a fact. So yes, we are. I mean, it's serious things that are going on in this country that are not being asked. It's so divided from the Republicans and the Democrats on these calls that no one is actually listening. Everyone's in their corner and they're standing up for whatever they are hearing, but not looking at factual things that are going on.
1: Okay.
5: And that's what I think that we need to really start focusing on is what's really going on, not only in other countries, but also here in the state. You know, these elections, how about the election that's coming up? All of these things that are going on, that's not being addressed.
1: Okay, one more call from Texas. This is Greg, Republican line.
6: Good morning. I was just calling. I work and I also travel, so I don't get to see C-SPAN a lot, but I just had it on about an hour this morning, and it's just, it utterly amazes me that so many people, I guess they're Democrats, just have so much venom and just call and spew, and I feel sorry for you that you have to listen to it. It's just, people just go vote and just go on with their life.
1: Well, we're talking about the press briefing. What did you think?
6: Well, I thought the young lady is, I mean, she's brand new. It's her first day. I mean, I'm going to cut her some slack, but I think she was as polished as she may be in a month. Probably not. But it's the lady's first day. Come on. I mean, just give her a break. But Democrats just can't. They're just so full of venom on everything. I just think it's very sad lives. that they live like that, that they wake up in the morning and the first thing in their brain is Trump. It's just vote and move on and just enjoy your life and understand what's going on in your country. Be active, but just get rid of all the venom.
1: Okay. Greg in Texas finishing off this line of calls on this press briefing. Thank you for participating and calling in. Thank you for watching this extended version of Washington Journal. Another edition comes your way at 7 o'clock tomorrow morning. Right now, we are going to re-air the very first press briefing of the brand new White House Press Secretary, Katie Zechariah.
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7: 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On Monday, the University of Chicago Institute of Politics hosted a conversation on civility in politics with Republican Utah Governor Spencer Cox. He talked about the impact of social media on politics, congressional redistricting, and the upcoming midterm elections. Here's David Axelrod. He's a former senior advisor to President Obama and chair of the University of Chicago Institute of Politics.
12: Hey, everybody. Good to see you on this warm fall day. I told the governor we always provide this for our special guests. This is Chicago special
13: beautiful
12: guest
13: weather. Thank you.
12: Yes. This is a peculiar time to talk about bridging the divides right in our politics
13: before
12: 3 weeks
13: midterms?
12: Before an election in which $1 billion is being spent right now annihilating each other and so on. But maybe it's the right time to talk about it. So I want to add, both political parties are held in disrepute. They've been in a race to the bottom in terms of their standing, and they've helped each other get there. And politics generally, and our institutions, as you've written in your book, are that way. And this is really challenging for democracy. Tell me how we got here. You write pretty eloquently about it, and I've got pretty strong feelings about it, and there's a discussion I want to engage you in.
13: Okay. Well, thank you. Thanks for the opportunity, Dave. It's great to be here with you. And thanks to all of you for coming out and caring about this topic, even if some of you had to be here. I appreciate it. We live in an interesting time. How did we get here? I can go back to, I guess it's okay with this group to be a little wonky, but in the 1830s, when Alexis de Tocqueville came here, he saw something pretty unique about America, and that is that we formed these associations here, many of them religious, but not all of them. When there was a problem, something to be done, we didn't just rely on government to fix it. We got together as a community to build a school or a hospital or whatever needed to be done, and that was pretty unique at the time. Then 25 years ago, Dr. Putnam writes a book called Bowling Alone. in which he finds that that Americans are bowling more than ever before, but there are fewer bowling leagues than ever before, and that this is really strange, that Americans aren't spending as much time together, that we're lonelier than we've been in a long time, and then along comes social media, and says, hey, we can connect you to everyone, this is going to be great. Turns out not so great. Having 5,000 friends on Facebook is not the same as having 5 real friends that you can connect with and talk to. I think we're lonelier. We are lonelier than we've ever been before. And we're desperate. We're wired for connection. We need connection. And we're tribal by nature. And if we don't have healthy tribes, we will find unhealthy tribes. And as fewer people went to church and we lost those kind of service-based organizations that brought us together, I'm sure I'm in a room full of Rotary Club members. Is any Rotarians out there?
12: They got discounted.
13: Yeah. Not a single Rotarian. Again, these groups are gone. So, well, what do we find? What do we replace that with? Well, we replaced it with politics. Politics became religion for a bunch of people, and then we brought politics actually into our religions. Many faiths did that. And we found that if we didn't have any real friends, we could hate the same people together on TikTok or Facebook or whatever it was. And that kind of lack of community. The last thing I will just say is this: I've shared this with a couple before, but when I was taking political science courses at Utah State University 30 years ago, the first thing we learned was that all politics is local. If a politician came to your area or a national politician came to your state, they learned about some local issues. I don't believe that anymore. I believe that all politics is national. In small town city council meetings in Utah, they're talking about Mayor Mamdani in New York. I don't know why, but they are everywhere, right? Because all politics is national. At a school board meeting, they're talking about something that happens in Wisconsin or California. And it's all of this leads to something that is very, very unhealthy, in our democratic republic today, where we don't have real conversations with each other. We just yell at each other in our ecosystems, our echo chambers, where we don't have to hear anybody who's really different than us. But we've got a lot of bots that agree with us and make us feel better about whatever it is that we think we believe.
12: But who aren't much fun friends? They're not going to bowl with you.
13: They're not great friends. Yeah. They don't go bowling with you. They don't go hiking with you. They're not there when your mom dies or when you lose your job. And if you don't have anybody, it's pretty dark out there.
12: I want to talk about
13: Sorry, that was a lot.
12: It's a good place to start. First of all, we should underscore that, you know, I'm not a Luddite, and I think that technology offers some really promising paths to solve some of the world's greatest problems. But I grew up in the newspaper business. You said all politics is now national, not local. Part of the reason for that is that local news operations have folded up across the country because the internet eroded their ability to sell advertising. They were no longer, their market was no longer there. And so they failed. And so now, you know, people are relying on, national news sources as they get them on their phones and their computers. But I want to talk about, this can be very therapeutic for me, Governor. If you weren't in public office and you weren't so scrupulous, you may be able to charge me a fee for the therapy you're about to give me.
13: I will just say, if you do this job right, you don't make any money. I'll tell you, we've been doing it right.
12: That's a refreshing thought. Yeah. Anyway, we'll talk about him later. But social media, this is David French is sitting here, the great David French, and he and I had a conversation on a stage not long ago, and I think I may have gone nuts about this then, but social media is so destructive, and it's particularly so in this conversation. People say, well, you know, Donald Trump has created this terrible environment. He may have aggravated the environment, but the environment was there. The environment was there and ready to be seized upon because, as you write in your book, the profit model of these social media platforms is to keep people online so they will buy things. And their great inspiration is that outrage, fear, resentment, and conspiracy theories are the most effective way to keep people online. They don't care whether it's conspiracy theories of the left or the right. They just want to push your buttons. And you write about the sort of sort of physiology of all of this and the kind of the sensations that it provokes in people and so on that addicts them to being online and this vast amusement park that you can never escape from, and isn't very amusing most of the time. But talk about that. Talk about how social media has evolved from that sort of wonderful device that was going to connect communities and create a sense of a larger integrated world into one that shoves us into silos.
13: Yeah, thank you. I'm so glad you pointed out David French. I just knew him as the husband of the great Nancy French, so it's great to see them here. Thanks for being with us. So this actually predates social media a little bit, and I'm glad you talked about the newspaper business and newspapers going out of business.
12: If there are students here, these were pieces of paper on which the news was written.
13: Yeah, somebody's got one back there. It's a relic.
12: It's a little yellowed, but yeah. Yes.
13: It is sad. I bought, this year, I bought a subscription to my local, I grew up in a very small town, a very small county, the county newspaper. It's a weekly newspaper. I bought a subscription for everybody in the state legislature to my local, just to help keep them alive, help them to pay their bills this year. But what happened was they realized that in order, now the model changed, right? We have to put it online. The only way to get people to read it is to capture their attention. So I've got to capture your eyeballs. How do I do that? Well, I've got to say things. So headlines started to get more and more extreme to try to attract people to that. And the stories got more and more biased because you got to speak to your audience instead of speaking to a more broad audience. People, we love confirmation bias. That's part of human nature. We want to read and hear things that make us feel good about the things that we already believe. Then cable news comes along. And cable news, CNN starts. There's not 24 hours of big news every day, so we got to fill it with something. What do we fill it with? Well, let's have some talking heads come in, and then let's have two people arguing. It turns out what they found was, and psychologists helped them with this, is that outrage is addicting, just like fentanyl, just like sugar, just like gambling. It triggers this response in our brains, a chemical in our brains, it triggers a dopamine hit and we get addicted to outrage. And the only thing better than two people yelling at each other for outrage is if we take the two people who disagree and take one of them away and have a bunch of people who agree with the people who aren't disagreeing with the people who aren't even there, right? So we all get together and we get outraged about those people who aren't even on the show right now. And that's how we get your attention. And then social media comes in. And social media uses these algorithms that are personalized directly to you. So now it's not even, I don't even have to talk to a broad audience. I get to talk to just you. And I know how long your eyes linger on that video. How long
12: and everything else about you.
13: Everything else about you. I'm everything you.
7: Republican Utah Governor Spencer Cox.
13: Everything you watch. I mean, they're literally listening to us. You know this, right? You have a conversation with somebody and an hour later an ad shows up for that thing you've never even talked about. Like this is happening. They know where you've gone because they're tracking you. Your phones are tracking you everywhere you go. This isn't conspiracy stuff. This is stuff they've admitted to. And now I get to serve you up whatever addicts you, outrage is part of that. And so I'm going to serve it up. And this algorithmically driven nature of our politics is incredibly damaging. By the way, let's set politics aside. This is just really bad for us. We have seen, and I feel so bad, especially for Gen Z, who was kind of stuck in the middle of this at its worst when we didn't know any better. But the rates of depression, anxiety, and self-harm, especially amongst young women, just skyrocketed off the charts. If you haven't read the book The Anxious Generation by Jonathan Haidt, you should. Really important. The science is there, and it's pretty traumatic. Not only that, but what it's given you is what scientists refer to as an external locus of control, which is bad. Let me just say this, okay? When there's an internal locus of control and an external locus of control. Internal locus of control are things you actually have control over, things you can do something about. When you're working on issues that you can do something about, your mental health is strong. When you're caring and focusing on issues that you really can't do anything about, it's incredibly unhealthy. So I don't know who my next door neighbor is, but I'm really worried about what's happening in Gaza, and I'm focused on that, and I'm gonna solve what's happening in Gaza. I'm here to tell you, you're not. I'm the governor of the state of Utah, and nothing I do is going to help what's happening in Gaza, right? There are some people in our country who can, and you just think maybe if I retweet this or I repost this or I share this video this time, it will fix what's happening in Gaza. It is not going to fix what's happening in Gaza. All it's going to do is make you mentally unstable, and it's going to hurt our country. Because you think that everybody who doesn't post the video as many times as you do is the enemy. And they're not. They're not. And this is what it's doing to us. It is destroying our souls, and it's destroying our country. And it's why I say that the answer to all of this is community. You can have an internal
12: before
13: locus
12: you get to the
13: control.
12: Answer.
13: Yeah, please. Let's keep going.
12: I want to, in keeping with the theme, yeah. I want to just dwell on the terrible aspects of this for a while.
13: Let's do it.
12: Yeah. But it is not just, first of all, it is a system that is manipulable.
13: It's manipulatable. Maybe, is that right? I don't know. Yeah, you can be manipulated by this.
12: Yes.
13: Yes.
12: When we get to questions and answers, anyone who can say that word can ask the first question. So we know that the Chinese, the Russians, this isn't conspiracy theories either. This is documentable fact.
13: Did anybody see the news yesterday? Ukrainians hit a bot farm, mm-hmm. a data center in Russia. And the number of bots posting yesterday just fell off a cliff. Crazy.
12: Yeah.
13: Yeah. You think you're arguing with your fellow American? You're not.
12: Well, and in the German elections, all of a sudden, a lot of the activity on behalf of the right wing there dissipated when those data centers were hit. So, but we know that this is happening, and we also know that it is a tool in politics. We know how people raise money. You don't raise money by saying, I see a better day ahead. Okay? We raise money by saying, if you don't give me $100, the world is going to go up in flames and probably within a week.
13: Yep. I got that email too. Yeah.
12: Yeah. It's expensive.
13: Yeah.
12: Politicians are, have been sort of complicit, in this because it helps them get elected. It helps mobilize their bases and so on. We have a perverse set of incentives and rewards. And how do we address that?
13: If I had written a book that said Donald Trump is the most evil person on earth, or Donald Trump is the greatest thing to ever happen on earth, I would have sold 1 million copies the first night, right? The incentives are completely misaligned. One of my favorite things to do is to ask people to name a member of Congress who does not live in their state. 20 years ago, it was very hard to do that. And you would say, ah, that's so sad that our country, we have such, you know, we're so civically illiterate that we don't know other members of Congress. Today, almost everyone I ask that question to can name some members of Congress who aren't in their state. The problem is they can all name the same members of Congress. They're the ones who don't do anything, but they get all the attention because they're incredibly loud. They understand the algorithmic nature of our politics today, and they know how to capitalize on it. They know how to get the attention. Again, both with traditional media, who needs your eyeballs to sell ads, and so they platform the same people, as does TikTok or X or whatever your Instagram, your social media platform is. So this is kind of the nature of things today. And this incentive piece is really tough to deal with. The people who are doing the work in Congress, and there are some of them, you don't know who they are, and they're not getting any attention, but they're working really, really hard. And we need to always talk about this, but I also don't want to let us off the hook. It's easy to just say that it's the social media companies and this bad. Look, we still have our agency. We as human beings get to decide these things. We as Americans get to decide. We get the politicians we deserve. And if we want something different, we have to choose to be different. You can break the cycle of addiction. You can delete. I did this. Look, I raised my hand here. I was a Twitter addict, okay? In December of last year, I deleted the social media platforms off of my phone.
7: Republican Utah Governor Spencer Cox.
13: Changed my life. I was able to get my, I was able to get my focus back. I was able to write long form again, something I had stopped doing. It certainly helped as I was able to work on this book. I was closer to my family. I was able to spend more time with them. I was much more present. I was able to get outside and touch grass and see the world around me again. But here's the thing. For the first week that I deleted that app off my phone, every day, 30 to 40 times a day, I would pull that phone out of my pocket and I would try to push a button that no longer existed. I mean, I was like the fentanyl water addicted rat in the cage, just trying to get that next hit. And it took me a while to get off of it. It felt so good after I did it. But again, we get to choose. We get to decide. We can blame them. We can blame the politicians. We can blame the media. But ultimately, we have to look inside and say, am I part of the solution or am I part of the problem?
12: Although the nature of addiction is, it's very hard.
13: It is hard. Yeah.
12: I mean, I completely identify with what you're saying. I mean, I have been a writer all my life and I find it much more difficult to write now. Because to write, I need to be and isolate myself, and isolating myself means to be separated from my phone. And I don't think I'm alone in that.
13: Yeah.
12: I think that is true of a lot of people. But on this question of rewards, and I don't want to get you in hot water, so you
13: it's okay.
12: You can if you can resort to political evasion techniques if you need to.
13: Yeah. I've learned some from you, so it'll be great.
12: I'll be the judge of that. But you know, one guy who I've watched sort of evolve in this environment is your Senator Mike Lee.
13: Mm-hmm. Sure.
12: Who was this, he was a Tea Party guy, but he was, you know, very much a constitutionalist and then he just slowly became a kind of, you know, more and more and more in the sort of Trump orbit. And a lot of the principles that he centered when he got there became subjugated to the cause of the president. And he became a very polarizing figure. You must have a relationship with him.
13: I do. Yeah.
12: Yeah.
13: Yeah.
12: What kind of conversations do you have with him about this?
13: Yeah, so Mike's a friend and a great guy. Comes from an incredible family, and has done some amazing things for our state and for our country. I mean, he knows how I feel about Twitter and, you know, just owning the libs and just the kind of the nature of constantly posting and tearing down. I always say, look, we focus so much on the x-axis of politics, the left and the right, Republicans and Democrats, conservatives, liberals, MAGA, DSA, whatever you are. I've stopped caring as much about that x-axis as I care about the y-axis, which is architects and arsonists, I think, builders and destroyers. You can be MAGA and be a builder. They exist, I promise. You can be a moderate and a destroyer. You can. Nobody fits neatly into these boxes, although certainly the majority fit in different boxes. And, I worried about this with me. I was approaching those levels of posting too much. I worry about it with my good friend Senator Lee. He knows that. And I worry about it with lots of people. There's nothing rare. I mean, from time immemorial, we've done this as a country where people kind of fall in line with where the politics of their party is going. That's the nature of politics. I mean, it's how you get elected. There are profiles in courage where people stand up, but those are fairly rare.
14: You don't
13: last very long if you do that. So, I understand that, but, there are better ways to do it and worse ways to do it. And by the way, not just this conversation with him, but I've literally had this conversation with the president multiple times. I mean, he knows how I feel about this and yet we have a good relationship because I felt like that was important for me to have this relationship with him and to be able to work through it. Doesn't mean I have to agree with everything he does. And it means that we get to have this conversation where I tell him, I want you to be a builder. I want you to help bring us more together. We disagree on this thing pretty passionately. But I still work hard to have these relationships.
14: Yeah. It's interesting because you didn't endorse him when he ran in 2016. Yeah. You didn't endorse him when he ran in 2020, right?
13: Correct. Yeah.
14: And you were very outspoken after January 6th.
13: Yes.
14: About that.
13: And remain outspoken about January 6th.
14: Yes. No. Yeah. Good. I mean, it's important.
13: Yeah.
14: I actually, though, I don't excuse anything that happened there, and I think people should be held accountable for those things. I do recognize that those people were very much caught up in this, that the thing we're talking about, and they thought they were doing something patriotic, because they were told that the election was stolen.
13: I appreciate you recognizing that because I think a lot of people don't, and they're just cast as terrible human beings. But again, if you believed what they believed, many of you would have done the same thing.
14: But then in 2024. After the president was shot in Butler, you endorsed him, said that was the thing that provoked you. He isn't, as I said earlier, the guy he has not created this environment, but it's really hard to say that he hasn't aggravated it in a big way.
13: I think he would say that if he was here.
14: Yeah.
13: Yeah.
14: Well, let's get him here and we'll ask him.
13: Okay.
14: Okay, so let's say he says that. You've had conversations with him.
13: Yeah.
14: What's his justification?
13: Well, I think we see the world a little differently. He sees politics as a zero-sum game, as many people do. And I completely agree with you that this wasn't started by him, as so many people believe. I think he is uniquely suited to this environment in a way where he's been able to take advantage of it in ways that benefit him and certainly have helped him get elected. That night, when he was shot, I didn't endorse him in 16. I didn't endorse him in 20. I didn't endorse him during my primary in 24, and it hurt me badly. And then I did endorse him after the primary, and it hurt me badly in the general. So I'm here to tell you that I did not do it for political reasons. I want to be very clear about that.
14: Or you just have bad timing.
13: Well, I some people would say I have bad timing, but I tried the adversarial approach with him, and I didn't feel like it made a difference at all. And so I wondered if I could try the approach of trying to work together, really practicing what I'm preaching about. And by the way, I did this with Joe Biden, too. We disagreed on so many things, but I worked really hard to have a close relationship with President Biden. And I think if he were here, he would tell you. That also hurt me in my primary. As chair of the National Governors Association, we have a tradition of toasting the president of the White House. I did that, my primary opponent put that on a billboard, me toasting the president. That's what we're living through today.
7: Republican Utah Governor Spencer Cox in conversation with former senior advisor to President Obama, David Axelrod. 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We'll get right back to this event from Monday evening.
15: AP News. Good morning, I'm Ed Donahue. In her first appearance as White House Press Secretary, Kate Zacharias announced Kimberly Guilfoyle is out as U.S. Ambassador to Greece.
16: We have asked Ambassador Guilfoyle to resign. She has been a wonderful asset to the team, and we wish her well.
15: It's not clear if Guilfoyle has resigned. The Wall Street Journal has reported questionable conduct by Guilfoyle, including an alleged threat to a host country official, accepting improper gifts and services, and offering to use her influence inside the administration in return for the payment of a large credit card bill. Her lawyers say Guilfoyle has not done anything wrong. Pope Leo is at Gemelli Hospital in Rome to have a nodule removed from his lung. The AP's Tricia Thomas is outside the hospital.
17: Experts expect it to be a non-invasive operation. They will remove this nodule and then do tests to determine whether it is benign or malignant. That will obviously then determine his further treatment. For the moment, the Vatican has canceled all of his appointments until next week.
15: Oncologists say even if the nodule turns out to be cancerous, the 71-year-old Leo's prognosis is excellent since it will have been removed at an early stage. The head of Britain's MI5 spy agency says Iran is trying to hit military sites in Britain, and the suspected plot to attack a U.S.-run military airbase last month is not unique.
18: Today, we continue to see familiar Iranian intent, using criminal proxies to try to intimidate oppositionists, Iranian media organizations, and Israeli sites. But 2026 has also seen the Iranians, like the Russians, attempting to expand their hybrid campaign.
15: Ken McCallum says over the last year, Iran-linked operations have led to more than 50 arrests in the UK. Iran-backed Houthi rebels say a Saudi-led coalition struck oil facilities west of Yemen's capital. Florida is expected to execute a prisoner who killed his cellmate in hopes of getting a death sentence. This is AP News.
7: And this is C-SPAN Radio. Now back to a discussion with Republican Utah Governor Spencer Cox and former senior advisor to President Obama, David Axelrod.
13: But I can tell you that because I've worked so hard on this relationship with President Trump, that we are able to have these conversations and work on very important things together. And that matters to my constituents for sure. I think it matters to Americans. There's some things I'm working on now that I hope will bear fruit over the next few months. We'll see. Maybe I can come back and share that at a later date. That may surprise you. Because of some of the conversations we have, I think it will make our country a better place, and I think many of you would support some of the things that I'm trying to do. But I fully recognize that I appear like a hypocrite, and I've taken a lot of those arrows from people in my state, from people in my own family, and close personal friends, and that's if that's how you know if you feel that way towards me. I respect that, and I probably deserve some of that, but these were my intentions, and so far I hope it's helpful.
14: Yeah, I mean, you know who else is taking some spears for that is Mom Donnie.
13: That's correct. He had a really interesting answer when they were together just a few weeks ago in New York at a housing project, and so somebody asked him about that, and I was really interested to hear it. He said something I'm a little different than what has been my position, but he just said, look, he knows I disagree with him on these things, but where we can work together, we're going to try. And I respect that. Both the president's willingness to work with him and his willingness to work with the president, I think is positive. I mean, you saw what happened when Hakeem Jeffries met with Jared Kushner and got killed for it. And I think that's just terrible. The nature of the Constitution, the founders understood this, was the Congress was supposed to have the most power. If you wanted to get anything done, you would have to build coalitions. If the Democrats win the House and the Senate, and they want to get anything done, they're going to need some bipartisan support. I mean, I guess they could end the filibuster. I think that would be a huge mistake. But the only way to get stuff done in this country is to build coalitions. You have to work with the other side. You just have to. And if you can't even be in a room with them and meet with them without getting torn down, then we're not going to survive another 250 years. It's just not going to happen.
14: I won't ask you to predict whether they will take the House or Senate, because...
13: Well, I mean, I don't think it's
14: but
13: it
14: doesn't matter. It's not looking great, guys,
13: for my team. Hey, but if you're going to give me the opening, I'm going to take it. This is look. Usually, the party in charge loses the midterms. That's just the way it works. It's the way it's almost always worked. So
14: only twice since the World War II has a party actually gained seats that held the White House.
13: Almost always works this way. The political scientists here will tell you. So that's going to happen. And you know, we're probably going to lose badly. Every party wins by a little and thinks they have a mandate to implement all their wildest dreams. And then the country's like, that's not what we hired you for. That's really dumb. And so we go the other direction. What's interesting with this one, though, is Republicans are doing very poorly. But even though Democrats are probably going to win the House and the Senate's going to be close, if you look at the favorability of the Democratic Party, it's worse than the Republican Party in some polls right now. The truth is that people hate both parties, and deservedly so. The fastest growing party in this country is independent. And it's probably the way it should be. People are exhausted. They're tired of all of this. They're desperate for something better. 70% of Americans hate what's happening in politics today. 80% of Americans want Republicans and Democrats to work together to solve our problem. That is an incredible number. People are tired of it. They want something better. There's a market failure in both parties. The first party to figure this out, the first candidate to figure this out, I think is going to do very, very well. I hope somebody does it eventually.
14: So,
13: I took you off track, but.
14: No.
13: You asked about
14: I can get us back on track. You wrote in your book that in 2016, 47% of Republicans and 35% of Democrats said people in the opposing party were immoral. In 6 years, that jumped to 72% of Republicans and 63% of Democrats. Each party also sees the other as unintelligent, and we overestimate extremism by nearly double. In 2025, 70% of Republicans said the Democratic Party angered them, while 81% of Democrats said the same about the Republican Party. This thing about not cooperating, it flows from some of this. I mean, you know, like I said, when we first started, it was common, you know, it was a common thing. We had Republicans and Democrats and people of different points of view. I've had your friend Mitt Romney here, who became my friend after I helped run the 2012 campaign. We had John McCain here after the 2008 campaign. And it wasn't like a miraculous thing to people that we would do that. Now it's become, you know, I do a lot of things with Karl Rove, and when we get together, we know each other well. We share a kind of tragedy in our families of suicide that that kind of was a bond between us, which is something I want to ask you about. When we get together, people come up after and say, gee, so nice to see people who disagree. It's like we're the pandas, you know. They're so rare, and look how they play with each other. And so the expectation, you know, you hear it from people in Washington. I work with people on the other side, but I can't say so. Mm. We can't be seen together. It's a terribly caustic environment. And, you know, just the last point on the president, you know, he feeds that environment. He feeds that environment. And I guess my last question on it is, do you feel constrained because you're a moral voice in our politics. There are times when he says things that are obviously offensive to you.
13: Yeah.
14: But you have to restrain yourself in order to preserve the relationship.
13: Well, yeah, look, at times.
14: Mom Donnie doesn't have that.
13: Right, right. He doesn't have to do that. At times you do. I try with my family, you know, with my colleagues that, we praise in public, criticize in private. I think that's healthy for lots of relationships. But it doesn't mean you shouldn't criticize. And you've got to be able to do that. If you're not doing it publicly, you need to be able to do that privately. And I hope I live my life and practice my politics in such a way that people immediately know how I feel about this. You know, you don't even need to ask. But if you do ask, I will tell you. So, but to your point about the constraints of appearing together or the backlash that comes from that, I will admit it exists out there for sure. Half of it's not real. Half of it are the bots. Mm-hmm. For sure. You know, you'll post a video of a Republican.
14: Literally
13: Democrat,
14: half, you're right.
13: Literally. Yeah, maybe more than half. And it's, The opposite is true. And as I've convinced my fellow governors, so when I was chair of the National Governors Association, we launched an initiative called Disagree Better. And I was really scared that none of my fellow governors would participate with me. It was based on a video I did in 2020. So if you go back to 2020, awful things are happening, right? We've got COVID still happening. It's fall of 2020. We've got an election coming up. This is Trump, Biden, right? One. We've just come off a summer of discontent, the George Floyd murder, protests and property destruction. And so things are pretty violent. I asked the Democrat we were running against each other. We decided to do a video together in which we said, we actually did a campaign ad together, which I said, I'm Spencer Cox, I think you should vote for me. I said, I'm Chris Peterson, I think you should vote for me. We disagree on lots of things, but we both agree that that we care about our country, that we care about our state, that we can work together to solve problems.
7: Republican Utah Governor Spencer Cox.
13: We can disagree without hating each other, that we'll accept the results of the election, whatever they are. And the video goes viral. Stanford takes that video, their depolarization lab studies it, finds that it has a tremendous depolarization, a measurable depolarization effect on people who watch it, increases support for democratic norms. And it turns out that that people who watch that video end up liking both candidates more. So we take that to the governors and I'm like, hey, would anybody be willing to do something like this? And immediately we have 24 governors say, I want to do that. We had 10
14: wait,
13: or 15
14: wait,
13: more.
14: So not put ads up in their own campaigns.
13: Just do an ad. So what we did was we said, hey, we want to put two governors on stage.
14: Because you weren't going to lose that. I mean, it's Utah, right? I have as much chance as dancing in the Bolshoi Ballet as a Democrat does getting elected governor of Utah.
13: Correct.
14: Okay.
13: Correct. So I was not positing this. I didn't do it as a campaign ploy. I did it because I was really worried about our country. And by the way, I was the one who was told not to do it.
14: All I'm saying is for these other.
13: Yeah. So
14: I don't see a lot of these ads being run right now in these states where there's 1 or 2 points separating candidates.
13: Well, we're running them. Your algorithm is just not catching up here. obviously, that's the problem. Again,
14: I've been exposed.
13: We're all exposed. This is the algorithm problem. It's not going to serve up our ads. It's going to serve up, right, the contentious ads because we like the outrage. But immediately we had 24 governors who were willing to get in front of a camera together. And more have participated since then. We now have members of Congress doing this. We have senators on stage, on camera together saying, hey, we disagree on things, but I actually like this person, mm-hmm. just like you and Karl Rove are doing. And the backlash is not as bad as they thought it was going to be. It's the exact opposite. So many people come up and say, this is refreshing. I have a friend who works in Hollywood who said, you know, forever the mantra was that sex sells. We're making a movie, sex sells. Now it's nostalgia sells. And what we're finding is now, for the young people in the room, this isn't nostalgia because you've never experienced it. But for the older people in the room, they're like, oh, this is what it used to be like. Remember Ronald Reagan and Tip O'Neill. We remember Obama and Mitt Romney on stage together. David French had a class where he showed debates between Mitt Romney and Senator Obama or President Obama, and they the young people in the class said, "Well, I didn't know they were friends." It's like, well, they weren't friends at that point. I mean, they were locked in mortal combat, but because they treated each other with respect on stage, it looked like they were friends. We haven't seen debates like that in 12 years, right? So longer. So the point is this. While the incentives appear to be aligned against this, if we can actually get people to do it, it turns out there's a different incentive structure. This is the market failure. Nobody's trying it. We don't know that it's, if it's good or bad, because nobody's doing it. But when we actually did it, it turned out it was really positive and really good, and we should do more.
14: I mean, the reality is, in an environment in which people have such a low estimation of institutions and parties and so on, the break glass, fail safe kind of thing is negative ads. And most of the ads that are running this year are negative ads. I would hazard a guess, and you may, this may not have reached my algorithm either, but that some of the governors who have participated may have run a negative ad in this campaign.
13: Sure, yeah. There's no question that people are running negative ads, and some negative ads can be fair, some of them are unfair. We know that negative advertising works, and I'm not saying everybody's going to suddenly start running positive ads. What I am seeing is that there is a lane where you run on bringing people together. There is a lane where you run on, with dignity and respect towards your opponent, but hitting them hard on the things you do disagree, that's fair, and I want to be very clear about what disagree better is and what it isn't. Disagree better is not, we just have to go along to get along. We can only say nice things about our opponent. I can't be true to what I believe in. It's the exact opposite of that. I actually think we need more debate, not less. The problem is the quality of our debate is so poor right now. It's not really debate. Interestingly, people who learned how to debate in high school and college are much less polarized than the rest of the country. Because true debate, in order to debate, you have to understand the other side of the issue. And when you actually engage in a competition of ideas, it leads to positive things. Conflict is not.
14: So what happened to
13: negative.
14: Ted Cruz? That's what I want to know.
13: Well,
14: he was a big debater.
13: He was a big college debater. Not everybody who learned to debate agrees with this, but most of us do. So you should stay true to what you believe in, and if your opponent has done something. Taking a vote or something, you should point that out to people. That's not just negative advertising. That's truth telling, and we should be truth tellers. But when you have to make up stuff about your opponent, and you know you bring out the evil voice, and
14: It's also true that people can disagree on something that is people have great passion about, and you can disagree without impeaching the other person's. Character
13: integrity.
14: And intent.
13: Yes,
14: I mean, I want to ask you about a couple of these.
13: Yeah, please.
14: Yeah. I mean, we're here on the south side of Chicago. You come from a very small town in Utah. We're here on the south side of Chicago. Not far from here has been kind of a killing field for particularly young people.
13: Yeah.
14: We've had a flood of guns on our streets. A lot of them come from Indiana, where the gun laws are pretty lax, so they're brought in and they're sold. Anybody, these gang members will tell you, we can get any gun we want anytime we want it. And that's how disputes are settled. Often they start with social media, by the way. You know, one kid says something unkind about another one or another one's girlfriend or so. And next thing you know, people are shooting. We have more guns in this country than people.
13: Yeah.
14: How do we save our children and preserve the traditions that you grew up with?
13: Sure. Yeah, look, this is a tough one. I don't have a great answer for this. I don't. I believe in the Second Amendment. I believe the Second Amendment says what it says. And I believe, you know, if enough Americans want to change that, there are ways to change the Constitution. It's hard to do that. I'm a believer in the ability to defend ourselves. I don't see any formula under which we're going to take all the guns away from people. I think that that's not going to happen. I think there are lots of things we should be doing and could be doing to improve our neighborhoods and to give back, to lift people out of poverty. You know, I grew up in a poor town in rural Utah, and we're not all shooting each other. There's
7: Republican Utah Governor Spencer Cox.
13: At work there. And look, I understand that's not going to satisfy a whole bunch of people. If we just took the guns away, everything would be okay. Maybe that's true. I don't think that that's true. But I do think there are so many other things that we should be doing. And this is where I wish that we were working more closely together to do this. I think there are things that Republicans and Democrats do agree on, whether it's abortion, whether it's what's happening with gangs and education and poverty, there are things that we can do to help people get out of that system. I think education is a great equalizer.

0: we have some of the lowest rates of crime anywhere in the country. So if it was just guns, then that wouldn't
1: hold. That's different than the experience of some other states that have lax gun laws and, you know, higher than normal. And a lot of them are suicides, by the way.
0: Sure, yeah.
1: And
0: I will say that is something we do have in Utah. That is something that is a place where we are lagging behind the rest of the country. The Intermountain West is what some people have referred to as the suicide belt. Colorado, Utah, New Mexico, up into Montana. There's some studies that have been done around elevation. And oxygenation, living at higher altitudes can lead to maybe more depression at times. There's lots of things. Alaska's number one, actually, but nevertheless, you're right. I mean, our biggest gun problem in Utah is a suicide problem.
1: Yeah.
0: So we're working on gun locks for families, ways to keep those guns.
1: And obviously we lap the world in gun deaths because we also have more.
0: We absolutely do.
1: There is some association there, but let me just finish on one thing and then we're going to take questions. So I don't know where, you're going to pass a microphone. So raise your hand if you want to ask a question when I tell you to, not now. You can practice in your mind. We will prioritize students first, and then hopefully we'll get to you young at heart folks later. One of the things that has added to the polarization that we see in this country is gerrymandering, and I know you've had a controversy in your state about that. Voters passed a measure to remap the state. This became a matter of litigation. The state Supreme Court voted to uphold the map, and then Republicans in the state, and you were among them, added two members to the court. Is that right?
0: That's correct, yeah.
1: This is what Democrats are talking about doing in Washington. Would you advise them to do that?
0: No, and I'll push back on the characterization. I know a lot of ink has been spilled on this in Utah, so I want to be very clear on that decision. It was a 5-0 decision. Okay, we had one Supreme Court justice who left, so we appointed someone else. I have no idea how this person would rule in that case, and there's still litigation ongoing. I don't ask that question. I shouldn't. By the way, all 5 of these appointed by Republican governors, confirmed by a Republican Senate. So I don't know how this person is going to vote, but let's assume that this person doesn't vote 4-1. We had been debating for years and years and years because we were the fastest growing state in the Senate, in the country. We're now 3.5 million people. We're kind of a middle tier state now. Most states our size have at least 7 Supreme Court justices. Some have 9. Should we add a couple more? And so that debate had been happening.
1: And you created a constitutional court. You created another court.
0: So I'll get to that in just a second. If you're going to ask, you're going to get wonky here. So I concurred. There were people who wanted to appoint, who wanted 4. Now that would be court packing, because that would arguably get a 5-4 court. I said, no, we're not going to do that. I said, we've already debated. We can, if you want to add 2, I'm fine to add 2, but that's not going to change the makeup of the court. So we added 2. So it could be called court packing, but it's really bad court packing if that's your math. They wanted to create a constitutional court, which we have these courts. We have water courts, we have business courts, we have these constitutional issues. They were taking years and years and years. We have an abortion case that's been going on for 4 years, and they're taking way too long. Our courts are overwhelmed. They said, well, what if we appointed a specialty court? And they said, we want to pick 3 new judges for the specialty court. I said, nope, we're not going to do that, because that would be picking your judges for your cases. What we're going to do is, I'm fine to create a constitutional court. That's great. Other states have done this, but here's what we're going to do. You're going to randomly pick from other judges that are already there who would be hearing these cases anyway. So this, again, the New York Times parachuted in and wrote a terrible article that had nothing to do and didn't point any of this out. But

0: I'm just here to tell you, if I'm court packing and I'm picking judges for the Constitutional Court, I am the worst person ever at doing this. But that's the narrative.
1: Okay. I don't want to belabor that point. Let's take questions. Oh, see, they've been practicing.
0: Oh, boy.
1: Okay. Practicing.
0: I'm going to have to go quick because I take way too long on my answers. So we'll get more of you through.
2: Hi.
0: Okay, we got over here.
2: Hi, right. Governor Cox. My name is Ben. I'm a second-year master's and public policy student. I'm a proud alum of Utah Tech University and one of your constituents. Yes. In previous years, LGBTQ Utahns have actually seen pretty robust welcoming within the state. Governor Herbert worked with the LDS Church and Equality Utah in getting some of the most robust conversion therapy bans. Your first year as governor, you declared June Pride Month.
0: Yep.
2: However, in recent years, former representative and future Fallon Trevor Lee has used a slur for trans people.
0: Yep.
2: Last year, he
0: used that slur against me.
2: Yes.
0: Yeah.
2: Last year, you declared June Fidelity Month. And Utah became the first state to ban pride flags from being presented in any government building statewide. What would you say to LGBTQ Utahns who have, in previous years, seen a lot of the builders, as you would say, but lately have been faced with a lot of destroyers?
0: Yeah. So here's what I'd say. I would say Trevor lost his election. He lost his primary, okay?
3: Republican Utah Governor Spencer Cox
0: didn't pass a single bill this last session, which I think tells you kind of the mood right now. Let me apologize for Fidelity Month, if I could. That was unintentional. We were asked about that several months earlier and said, sure, that's fine. We didn't even know it was going to be June when that was released. That was not intended, never intended to be a smack in the face to our LGBTQ community. There have certainly been changes, more polarization in this space. I was lieutenant governor. I helped negotiate some of those wins that you talked about that were very important. And I have a great relationship with Troy Williams and Equality Utah, and we've been able to work together on some things. What I would say is we love you. And we love the LGBTQ community in Utah. I hate that politics gets into some of this, where people don't feel that connection. Sometimes politics is a zero-sum game. It doesn't always have to be, and we've tried really hard not to make it be. I'll just give you one more. And by the way, the conversion therapy ban. That was on my watch. So we did it with Governor Herbert. I helped him with that. But, there were some issues with that and we weren't sure it was going to hold up in court. So when I became governor, we brought everybody together, locked everyone in a room for about a month to negotiate this. And we passed the first, bipartisan, unanimous conversion therapy ban in the country just a couple years ago when I was governor. I'm really proud of that. Now there are some other things where we have had some disagreements for sure, on conversion transitioning for minors has been one of those. So let me just tell you, and then we'll move. I'm sorry, I know I'm taking way too long. I know there are lots of questions. We knew there was going to be a bill to ban transitions for minors. Okay, I knew that bill was going to pass. It was going to pass with very wide margins in Utah, and so what I did was I said, okay, what can we do in this situation? Because these were passing in lots of red states, so I invited the legislators who were running the bills. I invited legislative leadership to the governor's mansion, and I invited transitioning youth and their parents to the mansion as well. So look, we're going to have this debate, but we're going to know each other as human beings when we have this debate. And I need you to look each other in the eye, and I need you to know that you are real people. And they did that. And it was an incredible night. It was a beautiful night. It was a hard night. There were hard conversations. The bill goes to the legislature. There are intense debates. But the debates were respectful. They were far different than the debates in other states. The legislature even made a couple changes. Unasked and unprompted, they put $1 million to talk therapy for kids who were transitioning to help them. They allowed those who were already transitioning to keep taking the medications, which hadn't been done in some other states. And that, again, people were very angry, but it was something. And that's what I'm trying to do, is trying to at least bring people together to have these hard conversations.
1: Over here, you're in charge. You pick. I'm not going to get blamed.
4: Hello, my name is Gage Carlson. I'm in the class of 2030 at UChicago undergrad. My question is, you identified free market forces as being primarily behind the dissolution of respectful political debate in this country. Yet you didn't address any changes to the underlying free market structure that might help prevent further degradation.
0: Yeah. Thank you. Look, so I think one of the things I think should happen is we need to get rid of the bots. If you're not a real human being, we need to know that you're not a real human being. I've been a supporter of tech companies, and I'm not a Luddite either, by the way. I believed in these tools to help us. But the Section 230, which protects tech companies, these social media platforms from any liability, I believe in that. I don't think they should be liable for what other people are posting. But when your algorithm, your proprietary algorithm, is serving those things up, then I do think you should have liability. If you want to turn your algorithms off and let people post and find whatever, that's great. But when you're making a decision about what I'm going to see or what my kids are going to see, I think you should be responsible for that. So those are a couple things that I think should happen on the tech side. The way we elect candidates in this country also leads to polarization. The primary process, in the presidential process, there's not a great answer to this. I mean, there are some answers out there, but it's just really hard to get those changes made. I think unless and until we see some candidates running successfully as unaffiliated candidates, and I think we are approaching a place. It's really hard because the parties have figured out a way to make it tough for people who aren't part of the party system to win in this country. But as more and more people are leaving the parties, it's very possible that we could start to see some reform within the party system. You talked about gerrymandering. I mean, that's another one. It's a problem. I don't think it's in the top 10, but it is an issue. And I'm not sure what the best answer is. Somebody has to choose what these lines look like. But that is another one. So there are definitely some ways to change this to help with the incentive structure that's messed up.
1: Can we get one from over here?
5: Thank you. Hi, Governor Cox. So I really appreciate and respect your efforts to turn down the vitriol in our politics. But now I look at national politics, especially with the Trump administration, and what I see is more blood sport politics than ever before, more vitriol than ever before, more corruption and disregard for the Constitution than ever before. And, you know, I'm left feeling very disappointed at the Republican Party. And I respect that there's reasonable Republicans, you and Mitt Romney. But I just feel why did this happen? In 2016, you all were supposed to do something, right? So my question for you is, what do you think the Republican establishment could have or should have done back in 2016 when you all did not broadly support him? And is there anything you wish you had done differently? Thank you.
0: Well,
1: let me add an amendment to the question. Sure. What do you think they should do now?
0: Yeah. To me, that's the question. I don't know that there's anything that could have been done differently. Again, people get to decide, and Republican voters got to decide. And it didn't start here. Because my friend here has been so kind, I won't throw much shade. But what I will say is that after running the nicest guy in the world, I think Republicans, and seeing the way he was kind of vilified and treated, I think a lot of Republicans decided that, you know what, screw it. Let's throw a brick through the window and see what happens. And I think that's happening. By the way, I think that's happening in the Democratic Party a little bit right now. We'll see what the with the DSA. I think we'll see what happens over the Democratic Socialists over the next few months. A little bit of a throw a brick through a window. Like, we're tired of everything. We hate the establishment, and we're going to be done with it. So let me give a positive spin to this. This is Madisonian politics. Some things would surprise them, but they built the Constitution for this. They knew that there would be people and times when people would be tired of it, and it would be an opportunity for new ideas to come. And I think the pendulum's going to start to swing back, because I think people are tired of the vitriol, like you are, and that's what this is all about. Somebody's going to come in and say, "I'm different than those guys. Aren't you tired? Aren't you tired of the hate? Aren't you tired of demonizing our fellow Americans? Don't you want something better in this country? Don't you long for a day when our kids can work together, when we can care about our neighbors, where we can solve problems together and actually fix the real problems in this country? And let me tell you what the real problems are." Like, that's a message that I think will resonate. And that's how we fix it. I don't think the establishment gets to say what the party is. I think the people get to say what the party is.
1: Can I just ask you one question about this, or add something to it? We were talking about this inside. Utah, your state has been very aggressive in suing the tech companies, particularly as it relates to children. And this has exposed some of the things that you've written and talked about here, the abuses of that system. Do you think there is a possibility that reclaiming our agency from them and putting some boundaries on what they do, both in terms of social media and AI, is a platform that someone will run on successfully?
0: Yeah, I think, look, there's areas of broad bipartisan support in the country right now, and this is one of them. I think so many parents have seen the damage it's done. By the way, not just parents, kids know this. You know this. You guys know this. You know this. I go to high schools all the time, and I'm like, how many of you think that social media has made your lives worse? And almost every hand goes up. It's a collective action problem. And I think you'll see broad support on the right and the left. I think you will see candidates on both the right and the left running at kind of this anti-big tech, artificial intelligence and social media. And I think it will be successful.
1: I'm told that there may be questions in the balcony.
6: Yes, thank you. My name is Eric Fromberg. I'm a constituent of yours. I actually used to work down the hall when I worked for Governor Herbert.
0: Eric, this is embarrassing. When I turned 50 last year, I need these now, so I'm gonna put these on and look up there.
6: Oh, you're good.
0: It's great to see you.
6: Good to see you too. My question has to do with a criticism I've heard about your book, and I'm curious how you respond.
0: Yeah.
6: And that is that focusing on polarization, which kind of suggests that, you know, there's two sides and both have problems and maybe those are like equally bad, ignores the fact that maybe one side or particularly one individual currently leading the Republican Party is a source of a lot of the disinformation that's causing issues in our politics today. And the focus really should be on the radicalization that's happening on one end rather than saying, say, this is a both sides issue.
0: Sure. Yeah. Thank you. Look, that's fine. And that's a fair criticism and I'll take that. But this is the problem with retribution and the cycle that we're in is everybody can point fingers at other people and other the other side, and I think this is how we got here in the first place. This is what I lament about so many of you being too young to remember what it was like before and also how we got here. But it's always that. Hey, and the left can do this now. Like,
3: Republican Utah Governor Spencer Cox.
0: You guys, this is their problem. I'm not going to change. When do we get off of this? And that's my point. The answers to the problems work regardless of what the balance of badness is right now. The only way to get out of this is for someone to take the high road or the off ramp and decide, we're not going to do this anymore, and I'm going to work to bring people together, even if I feel like it's a little unfair. Because I just assure you, every one of us thinks we're the victim now, and that's part of the problem. This victimhood mentality in politics and elsewhere, it's absolutely destroying us. And that not only am I a victim, but politics is about getting even, taking down the other person. Life isn't fair. We should get used to
1: Doesn't
0: it.
1: Doesn't that sort of describe Trump's attitude, though? I mean, isn't he sort of the ultimate victim? He always believes that he's being victimized.
0: Well, I think with everything that we've said, it's very symbolic of the times. This started way before him, and I don't know. I mean, how's it working out? Like, we don't have to try any of this. We can lean into contempt. That dopamine hit's pretty fantastic. When you just land that, oh man, he feels so self-righteous when you tell him how it really is, right? Feels so good. And what? Great. Good job. We're still at it. We're still hating each other. I don't know. I'm just trying to offer a different way.
1: Yes, over here.
0: Yeah.
7: Hello, hi, how are you doing? Hi. My name is Kyron Cooper. I'm a first year here at the University of Chicago. You have talked so well about this new leader in which you hope to see. So if you don't mind, I would ask, what are you doing to support this new leader to come?
0: Yeah.
7: Now?
0: Yeah.
7: Yes.
0: Thank you, Kyron. What I want to say, well, so let me be very clear. The first line in the book is, I am not running for president. So I just want to be very clear, okay? What I'm doing is
1: it by agreement with your wife? Or?
0: Yes. We agree on this one. Part of it is doing this, like appearing on stage with other governors, writing this book, trying to rally people to this cause, and trying to encourage. I've had lots of conversations with potential candidates in 28. Trying to convince them to that this is a great way to run, that there's a lane here, and a pathway to success. We've started several organizations. Disagree Better is now a nonprofit, Marianne is here with us today. They're on campus with other organizations this week, doing some incredible things. We're doing debates on college campuses all across the country. We're raising money for depolarization efforts, supporting other groups that are doing this work, and that's not all. I mean, we've started a political organization in Utah to support candidates at the legislative level, school board level, mayors, local levels, to try to bring builders in and to support people who do this, trying to change that incentive structure to do it. So that's my hope. That in 28 we'll be able to support the right kind of candidates.
1: Well, certainly, Disagree Better is better than You'd Better Agree.
0: That's
1: so.
0: There's plenty.
1: Can we
0: of
1: take
0: that.
1: One more question?
0: Yep.
8: Okay. Hi, my name's Cademan. Thank you so much for speaking with us tonight. So my question is about the rise of podcast culture, especially on the right in the last couple years, although the left's, of course, been doing it as well.
0: Yeah.
8: I guess my question is the democratization of truth that comes along with podcast culture, and you get this fake news media, right, as it's often called. To what extent do you think that's a major culprit in especially young people turning towards extremist politics on both sides in the last couple years? And how do you think we solve that without restricting free speech in any way?
0: Yeah, this is the challenge of our time, and it always will be. What I want to say is so much of this happened kind of pre-podcast culture that it's hard to point the finger at that. I do prefer at least long form over TikTok videos. It's a little bit healthier than that. And I believe the answer to bad speech is more speech, more good speech. There's this kind of natural inclination in all of us to just say, gosh, if we just stopped the bad things from being said, if we just stopped those people, it never works out that way. Inevitably someone else gains power who disagrees with you, and you become the focus of that. Look, I'm a classical liberal in just about every sense. I believe in the founding of this country. I believe in free speech. I believe that institutions are really important, and that we should do everything to preserve those institutions, even if they're not perfect, instead of tearing them down. And we need your help. So the answer to a bad podcast is a better podcast, and more truth, not less truth. So let's get out there. And what I will say, education is.
3: Republican Utah Governor Spencer Cox.
0: Be critical. I'm always stunned at the things people are willing to believe, even really smart people. I think it's okay to be critical, to not believe everything that you listen to or read, to research and look for trusted institutions out there who can help find truth. It's getting harder and harder to find truth these days, guys. It just is. It's harder for me. I'll listen to a story that I was involved in, and I'm like, wow, I had no idea that happened. But that's kind of the way it goes these days. Yeah. It's a great question. It's one I thought a lot about. I don't have the best answers, but I do know that staying true to the Constitution and the foundations of our country are the answers to just about everything we're facing.
1: One thing I will say in closing here two things. One is that the governor's book is available out there. Is he signing that book? No. The governor's book is available out there.
0: I'm so sorry. I should have stuck around and signed all of them.
1: They would have found out anyway. And the second thing is our philosophy here, and we've practiced this since the beginning of the IOP 13 years ago, is that it's harder to hate people when you know them.
0: Yeah.
1: When you sit down and you talk with them, you may not agree, and there may be things on which you disagree vehemently, but you'll also find so many things in common. It's really important, because what this device does is it dehumanizes us.
0: Yeah.
1: And we say things here without enough information, and we say things that are hurtful and wrong with no penalty. So thank you for coming. Thank you for being a sponsor of these conversations across the country, and I hope that we do have a big referendum in 2028 on the kind of country we want to be, and whether we're going to be an American community or whether we're going to be stuck in our silos throwing spitballs at each other for the rest of time.
0: David, thank you. My wife always says that it's hard to hate up close, and that proximity matters. The reason I can't stick around and sign books is I'm going to dinner with David Axelrod, because I think it's really important for us to
1: have
0: some
1: of these blaming me.
0: Conversations. No, I'm not blaming you.
1: After all the nice things we said to each other.
0: No, it really does matter, and we try to do this. I was so excited when you called me, because I campaigned for Mitt Romney in 2012, and we ended up on the other side of that. And there are lots of things we disagree on, but these conversations are good for our souls and good for our country.
1: I'm going to get yelled at. There are people in the back room with tasers who are going to come after me. But I just want to say one thing about Mitt Romney. 8 months after the election of 2012, I got a call from Beth Myers, who's on our board here at the IOP now. She said that he invited I have a child with epilepsy. My wife started a foundation to raise money for epilepsy research. He asked that we come to this E2 conference that he has.
0: In Park City.
1: In Park City with his donors and partners and others to talk about what Susan had done with this foundation. And we went to that event. They took us to our room. It was this palatial room. And I said to my wife, can you imagine how they treat the Republicans? but he could not have been kinder then. He's been here several times. We have conversations from time to time. I just saw him not long ago when we appeared together somewhere and we spent some time together. And I still disagree with him on many things, but I admire him as a human being, and I had the same relationship with John McCain. Politics doesn't have to be the way we're told that it should be right now, and I think that's a worthy fight to make to try and champion a better kind of politics where we can compete vigorously over a set of ideas without hating each other.
0: Join us in the fight.
1: Yes.
3: A conversation with Republican Utah Governor Spencer Cox. This discussion was hosted by the University of Chicago Institute of Politics and moderated by its chair, David Axelrod. Mr. Axelrod also served as a senior advisor to President Obama. Moments ago, President Trump spoke to reporters outside the White House as he departs for Alaska. He's going to campaign for Republican candidates there, including Senator Dan Sullivan, who's facing Democratic challenger Mary Peltola in a race the Cook Political Report rates a toss-up.
9: Did you boil personally, and what did she say to you?
10: I didn't speak to her, no, but she will not be there. I didn't like what I read.
11: Stop sharing intel with Ukraine.
10: Say it.
11: Have we stopped sharing intel with Ukraine?
10: No, we haven't. We helped them. But we're really helping them get to a final answer. We want the war ended, Peter. We are helping them, and we are sharing intel. We want the war to end. So we're working with them and with Russia on getting the war to end.
11: And what gives you such confidence that Putin wants the war to end more than Zelensky?
10: Only in dealing. That's what I've done my whole life is deals. I think Putin wants it probably... I think they both want it to end. You know, honestly, they both want it to end, and they don't know how to get to that point. There's a lot of hatred there between the two of them. They both want it to end. They don't know how to get there. We're going to get them there.
11: And can I ask you, there's some Republicans in the Senate who are upset about this diesel deal. Has somebody told you that Russia's not just going to take this diesel money and use it to buy bombs?
10: Nobody's told me anything. That's a diesel deal not for us. That's being released into the world. That's not being released to us. That's a diesel deal that's going to be released into the world for the world market, because the world market suffered with high prices. And when you knock out diesel refineries, that's not a great thing. But they're not releasing that to us. They're releasing it to the entire world.
9: Mr. President, have you decided on the live streaming of Nedel Hassan, the fourth shooter? Have you decided on that? Are you concerned?
10: We're looking at it.
9: Yeah, but are you concerned?
10: I thought she was very good.
9: Where did she pass the bar exam in? You said she's an attorney. Where did she pass the bar exam? Which state?
10: Which state?
9: Can you tell us? Where did you pass the bar exam?
12: Mr. President,
9: under ICE arrest of Oscar Delgado, the criminal illegal alien, and then I heard you had a phone conversation with Mamdani about it. He asked you to release him. Could you tell us about that conversation?
10: We had a very nice conversation. We disagree. This is a very bad actor, and we have to take care of the bad actors because we don't want our people hurt or killed.
9: Mr. President, are you concerned?
10: Who's asking that question?
12: Down here. Have you made a decision on striking the Houthis?
10: They're behaving very badly.
12: What are you going to do about that?
10: I mean, if I told you I made a decision, that would
9: be...
10: The Houthis have acted very badly.
9: Mr. President, has Putin broken the ceasefire?
12: Are you asking Turkey to join the response in Yemen?
10: I might do it. He's a great friend of mine, as you know, and I might do that. I have a lot of respect for the president of Turkey.
12: Is your vote
10: President
12: tonight?
10: Erdogan, I think, would do as I ask. I have a lot of respect for
9: him. What haven't you endorsed in the Israeli elections?
10: We haven't even thought about it. Well, I may be doing something.
9: You've endorsed people in the past.
10: I may be doing something. Yeah, please. You have to speak.
9: Mr. President, are you hopeful?
10: Always Iran.
9: What will be your next step regarding Iran?
10: Iran is a failed country. They have no economy. They have 300% inflation. They have no money. They're not paying their troops. They're not paying anybody. We'll make a decision on Iran.
13: What about the banking
10: and we have, and we control the Hormuz Strait. And a lot of oil is coming out of the Hormuz.
13: You will what about the base for them? And then you put about the base for
10: them. Well, they want to build a base, and we'll let them. They're going to pay for it.
13: What is your message to the president?
14: I want to say, the serious threat that you offer us.
10: On what?
14: Saudi Arabia. Did you speak to the Saudi Crown Prince?
10: I did, yeah.
14: And what did you offer to the
10: Well, I can't tell you that. You really think I can tell you that? I'd love to tell you, but I'm not going to tell you that. Well, we'll see. They're both a little bit off. But look, you know what? Bottom line, it's going to all work out. You know why? It always does.
11: 3 weeks till the midterm election. Harder for Republicans to keep the House or the Senate?
10: I would say equal. I think, you know, for some reason, when you have a sitting president, no matter how good, nobody's done what I've done. Nobody, not even close. But no matter how good, they seem to be at a big disadvantage, a tremendous disadvantage. But I'm doing a tour right now, and I'm doing rallies. The level of enthusiasm for the Republican Party is way up, not just where I'm doing them. For instance, John Huston, I heard he went up 9 points yesterday. I did the rally for him, and he went up. He's going to be a great senator. John Huston went up 9 points yesterday, Peter. So I'm doing rallies. I'm right now going to Alaska to try and help Dan Sullivan. That's a long way away, and I would only do it if I thought he was good, and he's very good. And so I'm going to Alaska to help Dan Sullivan, and then I'm stopping at numerous places. But I'm doing, on average, a rally a day. Do you think that's easy? It's not. I don't take a position. I think she's a terrible person. I think she's a terrible congresswoman. I don't think she loves our country at all. But I don't take a position.
15: Mr. President, Russia hit 6 energy sites on yesterday, according to the Ukrainian. What evidence do you have?
10: Well, Ukraine hit many sites the day before.
15: Russia has not broken the ceasefire.
10: I'll let you know about that later, but they're hitting each other. But it'll all come to an end. They both want it to come to an end. They just don't know how to get there. It's a deal for the world. It's not a deal for us. It's a way of getting a lot of oil out to the world. It's not a deal with me. It's a deal for the world. And it brought down prices, by the way. The oil deal brought down prices, but that's a world deal. That's not a USA deal.
15: Do you think some of your policies are making it harder
10: That who deserves it? I don't know.
15: Does
10: anybody want to see a great work of art, a great thing of beauty?
14: Absolutely.
10: The helipad, right? The helipad has gotten unbelievable architectural reviews, but that's nothing compared to what's being built. Right there. You see those cranes? They're the most powerful cranes in the world. They're lifting up massive steel beams. There's one on each side. The red and the yellow. They're lifting up massive steel beams, which is the roof of the ballroom. To me, it's a thing of great beauty. They've wanted it here for 150 years, and now they're getting it. The ballroom will be the greatest anywhere in the world. And it's a military complex also, but the ballroom will be the greatest anywhere in the world. And I think maybe, I know at least Peter agrees with me.
13: When will the ballroom be finished?
10: It's going to be
13: finished. When will it be finished?
10: I don't know. We're a little ahead of schedule, right on budget. We're in good shape. Looks good, huh? Look at that stuff, Peter.
13: It's right to look at.
10: It's pure.
13: Can I ask one more?
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16: AP News, I'm Ed Donahue. There are allegations against the U.S. ambassador to Greece, Kimberly Guilfoyle, of improper and possibly illegal conduct. President Trump is taking action.
10: She, I guess, dated my son a long time ago, but she wasn't. No, she went to Greece. She was doing a good job, but we didn't like what we were reading.
16: Guilfoyle has been asked to resign. The Wall Street Journal is reporting questionable conduct by Guilfoyle, including an alleged threat to a host country official, accepting improper gifts and services, and offering to use her influence inside the administration in return for the payment of a large credit card bill. Guilfoyle says she'll vigorously defend herself against false allegations. In a win for the Trump administration, the Supreme Court says it will hear arguments in a watchdog's lawsuit seeking public records from Elon Musk's Doge. Here's the AP's Sagar Magani.
17: For a second time, the High Court is intervening in the suit brought by Citizens for Responsibility and Ethics in Washington, saying it will hear arguments. The justices last year reined in a lower court order for the government to produce Doge-related records. Musk had argued Doge had to help the administration slash the federal workforce.
18: If we don't do this, America will go bankrupt.
17: The watchdog says the public deserves to know just how Doge did that, arguing it's a federal agency and thus subject to the Freedom of Information Act. The Trump administration says Doge is exempt as a presidential advisory board. Sagar Magani, Washington.
16: The final phase of jury selection has started in Buffalo, New York, in a trial that could see a white supremacist who killed 10 people in a supermarket get the death penalty. Police say an Atlanta man killed on a roller coaster at Six Flags Over Georgia was thrown from the ride and struck other patrons before landing below. More information at apnews.com. This is AP News.
3: And this is C-SPAN Radio. Coming up, we'll have live coverage of a campaign rally in Tyler, Texas, with Vice President J.D. Vance. That's scheduled to begin a little after 12:30 p.m. Eastern Time. Now, more campaign 2026 coverage. Democratic U.S. House candidate Sarah Trone Garriott met with voters in Guthrie County, Iowa, on Monday. She's a minister and a state senator, and she's running against Republican incumbent Congressman Zach Nunn in Iowa's 3rd Congressional District. On October 9th, the Cook Political Report moved this race rating from toss-up to lean Democrat. Here's Sarah Trone Garriott.
19: And I would like to thank Chris, especially for running for office. It is the hardest thing to do, to put your name on the ballot, to put yourself out there. You know, if I hadn't run for state senate, I wouldn't be doing this right now. And so it's incredibly important that we support our down ballot candidates, knock doors for them, contribute money, share a good word on their behalf, because they're turning out the vote to help everybody up and down the ticket. And we know that this is a year that we've got an amazing slate of candidates here in Iowa. We have some incredible opportunities to make a change that's going to benefit not just the people in this state, but folks all over the country. So I am the minister. Everybody knows me as the pastor. And I have been ordained 18 years now, just celebrated my anniversary of ordination in August. The thing I learned from ministry is to serve a community well, you've got to show up. So I was a hospital chaplain, and that meant showing up for whoever walked through that door, no matter what they were facing, which meant I was often with people in the worst moments of their lives. I was a parish pastor, and my first congregation was 20 miles from the nearest grocery store. So I took the church directory, and I went and visited everyone where they lived. Because in order to serve a community, well, you got to build trust. And to build that trust, you got to show up where people are. And that meant riding all those little twisty country back roads to get to know the folks where they were living. And for the last 9 years, I worked for the Des Moines Area Religious Council, which is a food pantry network. My job was to bring together all these different religious communities, businesses, school groups, community groups to feed any neighbor that needed assistance. And we have a lot of differences. There are a lot of things that we disagree on. And, you know, those things, they matter. They're important. But when we come together on our common ground, we can accomplish incredibly powerful things, like feeding 32,000 individuals every single month, which is what we did through the DMARC Food Pantry Network. So in every role I had, I saw how politicians were making life harder for our neighbors and how they were making it more difficult for us to do the work to help them. And so I ended up running for the state Senate in 2020, and I flipped that seat. And then halfway through my first term, they changed the district lines. Now in Iowa, that's a pretty fair process, but what it meant for me is I either could stay where I lived and run against another Democratic woman colleague in a primary, or I could move and take on the state Senate president. Jake Chapman had been going to school board meetings and threatening teachers with jail time. He made a speech in the Senate chamber that our public school teachers had a sinister agenda. And I found out if I didn't move and take him on, he'd get to keep his seat for another 2 years unchallenged. So I went home and told my husband we need to sell our house. And we did. Because it is incredibly important when you stand up for what you believe in. You stand up for the people you care about. That means standing up to bullies. And that meant for me sacrificing something. So we sold our house. We moved. I took him on in a much more Republican district. And I beat him. And I flipped that seat. And I did it knowing I was going to have to run for re-election 2 years later. And so I went back out on the doors. I knocked thousands of Republican and independent doors to show up for all of my neighbors. I held open town halls. And in 24, Trump won my district, but so did I. Yeah. Thank you. And I got through all of that, and I realized that our neighbors were going to be hurting. I could see it coming. And that's why I'm running for Congress, is because we need someone who's showing up in Washington for us. And we don't have that right now. So my congressman, our Congressman Zach Nunn, he voted to cut Medicaid. And he said it was a myth that it wasn't going to close rural hospitals, but it's already closed three clinics, Ottumwa, Centerville, Southside of Des Moines. And we've got two hospitals on the endangered list already. Those cuts haven't even taken effect yet. It's going to be really bad. And we've already got thousands of Iowa neighbors who are having to drive over an hour just to see a doctor. What does that mean in a state with the number two highest new cancer diagnoses? People are not going to go to the doctor and get checked out. They're not going to find out they have cancer until it's too late. And they're not going to be able to get to the treatment they need because they're not going to have the services in their community or within reach. Now, Zach Nunn said he wants the ACA gone. And he did not stand up for those ACA subsidies. And so now we've got 15,000 Iowans who had health coverage last year who do not have it this year because they can no longer afford it. And the rest of the folks on those ACA plans are paying twice as much, barely holding on. It is so expensive now. People are struggling to keep their health coverage. Again, we're in a state where people need to get to the doctor. They need to get their diagnosis. They need to get their treatment. And he has made it so much harder for them.
3: Democratic U.S. House candidate Sarah Trone Garriott.
19: ACA provides that pre-existing condition protection, which is incredibly important for people who've gotten through their cancer treatment and they want to keep being able to have insurance coverage. But he wants all of that gone. Now, you might not be on the ACA or on Medicaid, but this still impacts you because when our neighbors don't have health care coverage, they still get sick. They still end up in the emergency room. They still go to the hospital. But when there's nobody there to pay for it, guess what? You all pay for it. And the hospital shifts those costs, and the insurance companies shift those costs, and we're already seeing that right now. Premiums are going up, costs are going up for everyone, and it's only going to get worse from here on out. Now, we don't need higher costs. Iowans were already struggling with rising cost of living, and Zach Nunn campaigned saying he was going to lower those costs. He was going to make life more affordable, but what did he do when he got to Washington? He voted 8 times to support the chaotic tariffs that are raising prices on everything for everyone and destroying our farm economy. And then he supported this war, voting five times for it. Twice he was the deciding vote. And now gas is over $4 a gallon and diesel is over $6 a gallon. I talked to a farmer from Davis County the other week who told me that it's going to cost him $16,000 more just to bring in his harvest because of the cost of fuel. They were already struggling because of the higher cost of fertilizer because of this war. And when Zach Nunsman asked about the rising costs, he said it's all hype. He said that the war is worth it. He said if we had a problem with it, we needed to grow a stronger spine. And then he even brought Pete Hegseth to town to campaign with him. Yeah. Why on earth do we have a congressman who is voting against the interests of the people in this community, voting for things that are hurting us, and they're refusing to listen to us when we complain about it, when we're sharing what the impact is? All you got to do is look at his campaign finance reports and you'll see the answer. Zach Nunn has taken over $1.7 million from corporate PACs to fund his election in this cycle. In 2024, Elon Musk spent over $800,000 getting him reelected, and the first thing he did when he got back to Washington was pass a massive tax giveaway for Elon Musk. No one has benefited more from that big, ugly bill. Zach Nunn has taken money from Big Pharma, and then he refused to cap the cost of insulin. He took money from pesticide companies, and he voted for immunity for those chemical companies when they cause cancer. He took $50,000 from people in the Epstein files, and then he voted against releasing those files twice. We can see how this is working. There are people who are suffering, we're paying the price in his community, yet he keeps voting against our interests because he's not showing up in Washington for us. He's doing a great job showing up for big corporations, big pharma, chemical companies, and another example is China. He's on the committee tasked with standing up to China, and he skipped half the meetings. He's taken tens of thousands of dollars from Chinese-owned companies, voted to allow them to buy Iowa farmland, voted to give them tax cuts, and to give them a larger share of our Iowa pork market. And he doesn't show up to the committee meetings either. We can see the results. He gets the money, and then that's what he does. He receives the donations, and this is how he votes. We need somebody showing up in Washington for us. And that's what I'm going to do because my whole life has been about showing up for the people that I am serving. And if showing up means standing up to members of my own party, I will do that. Because in the Iowa State Senate, that's what I have done. I filed a term limits bill in the Iowa State Senate a few years ago because nobody should treat their elected positions like lifetime appointments. That made some of my colleagues pretty angry with me, but it was the right thing to do because what we have right now is not working for people, and we need new voices and new leadership. And I will do that in Congress. I will file a term limits bill, and I will fight for that. If showing up for my people means that I stand up to corruption, I will do that because I've already done that in the Iowa State Senate. I filed a real stock trading ban. You know, there are people at the state level making money off of their elected positions, quite a few. And I firmly believe that public service should be about serving the public and not yourself. Now, Zach Nunn might say that he has supported a stock trading ban, but it was a stock trading ban in name only because you could still trade stocks. It did not apply to the White House or the Supreme Court. And there was no accountability, no new accountability. It was up to Congress to decide if there were any punishments or if anyone would be held accountable. Insider trading should be a crime, and it should be treated like that. And I will advocate to make sure that we can hold folks accountable for their corruption in Washington. that's just one of the many ways that we need to get to work on a system that is so broken and dysfunctional and not working for the people of our country. And you know, if serving the people of my community and showing up for them means standing before them and being accountable to them, I will do that, because I've done that as a state senator. I've held countless open town halls. I have knocked thousands of doors, often knocking doors, Republican voters, independent voters who tell me they're never going to vote for me. And I say, that's okay. I want you to know who I am, have my phone number, know that here are the things I can do to help you, because that's the job. Whether you vote for me or not, I am going to be there for you. And I'm going to do everything I can to serve you well. In this campaign alone, we have done over 21 open town halls. We did one in every county in the district in under 30 days. It's important to show up for people. And that's been the work of my life. And we wanted Zach Nunn to know that it was possible. Because he has never done a single open town hall in the 4 years he's been serving. So we did all of them in 1 month. Yeah. So. And I commit to doing that in Congress, because it's really important to keep showing up for people in every county, no matter how small that population is, no matter how far that drive is.
3: Democratic U.S. House candidate Sarah Trone Garriott.
19: And because it's important. I learn a lot from my neighbors. I understand better what the issues are. And, you know, if I'm doing something you don't like, you can tell me. And I need to hear that, because I know that's what makes me a better public servant for this community. Now, you're going to see a lot of attack ads run against me, because there are people profiting right now while you're paying the price, and they don't want things to change. My opponent and all of his friends have now spent over $10 million just on TV ads. A good portion of those are attack ads against me, twisting my record, misrepresenting who I am, trying to make me look like a scary person. I'm a Lutheran minister. I'm a mom. I'm a member of the community. I care deeply about my neighbors. And for me, it's about the work. It's about helping people. It's about making lives better. But there are a lot of folks out there that's not why they're in this, and that's not what they're working for, and that's not what they want to get out of government, and they want to keep Zach Nunn in his position. And so they're going to put a lot of money in to try to keep him there. And just last week, Trump's super PAC announcer putting another $1 million into this race to try to hold on to this seat. But let me tell you, it's not going to work. Thank you. We are ahead. It is a close race, but we are winning. And every sign we can see, including the look on his face, is telling me that we are winning this race. Now, we've got about 22 days left. Every day matters. And so what I ask of you, share a good word on my behalf. That is the most valuable thing you can give this campaign. Let people know that you've met me, that you've heard from me, that you know something about me, that you're supporting my race. And when you tell your neighbors and friends, that is more powerful than any ad could ever be, more powerful than anything that could come in the mail, because your neighbors and your friends, they respect your opinion. And honestly, a lot of them don't know who's running, and those ads just become white noise. And so they need to hear it from real people. And that is what makes the biggest difference. Work with us. We are knocking doors everywhere. We're putting out yard signs. We're making calls. We're sending texts. We're doing all kinds of things to connect with voters where they are at, and you can help with that. And so Aviva here can tell you more about opportunities. We'd love to have you be part of this campaign, because we don't have these huge super PACs investing in our race like this. We don't have this big corporate money coming in, and we need the people of the district to help us win this. If you can contribute, your dollars, they make a difference. You know, when I receive support from the people in the district, that matters more than any big money could, because it's not just the dollar amount. It's your voice. It's your work. It's your support. It's your vote. And all of that matters so much to us. And it makes such a difference and shows the power and the support that we have behind this campaign. And I know Zach Nunn can't say.

0: that government can truly be about us working together to solve the big problems we're facing, that government can truly be accountable to the people, and that your voice and your vote, it matters. It truly does matter. But in order to restore the faith that so many have lost, we've got to really make sure that we are showing that in a very clear and strong way out in the community. Yes. There is always the opportunity to make things better, and I learned that as a hospital chaplain. Even in the worst moments, there is always something you can do. And there's something you can do, and then there's a big something we will do together. And it can happen. And we will make things better, not just for the state, but for the entire country. But you know what, folks? We've got to work really hard, and we have to work together to make it happen. And so I am so glad to see you all gathered here tonight, and I know in your lives you've got so many folks that you can connect with and share this word of hope and possibility and give them an opportunity to be part of something bigger and something better. And so I'm thankful to see you tonight. I really appreciate you being here. Now I'm going to stay and chat with folks afterwards, and I hope you visit with Chris too because he needs your support as well. He is a big part of what's going to happen on November 3rd this year. And we also do have a bunch of yard signs. If anybody wants one, take one home. Even those signs showing your support make a difference. And I thank you from the bottom of my heart because this is the hardest thing I have ever done, but I'm not doing it alone. And I know the only way it can happen is we do this together. Thank you.
1: Democratic U.S. House candidate Sarah Trone Garriott talking with voters in Guthrie County, Iowa on Monday. She's running against Republican incumbent Congressman Zach Nunn in Iowa's 3rd Congressional District. The Cook Political Report rates this race as lean Democrat. Coming up on C-SPAN Radio, we'll go to a campaign event in Texas with Vice President J.D. Vance. But now, more from Iowa. Republican Congresswoman Marionette Miller Meeks toured a local bakery and home building business in Bettendorf, Iowa. She was joined by Tom Wickham, a vice president of the U.S. Chamber of Commerce. She's running for re-election in Iowa's 1st Congressional District against Democratic challenger Christina Bohannon. On October 9th, the Cook Political Report moved this race rating from toss-up to lean Democrat.
2: Congresswoman, tell us a little bit about the stop today and what you hope to do in another term for small businesses.
3: First, being at a small business is a great thing to do. We're at Small Town Bakery with the owner's son, who's here, helping out. His wife, Jenna, also does their social media. But, you know, the provisions we passed to help small businesses, the 199A provisions, but then also support almost all small businesses or mom and pops. They may have children. So doubling of the child care tax credit is something that's really important. No tax on tips. I saw the tip jar in there, but no tax on tips is important. And then, you know, small businesses, if they grow, if children want to take over the small business, being able to do that without having to sell a small business in order to pay the inheritance taxes. So, you know, we're continuing to work on making it, you know, Iowa the best place to work, play, raise a family, and live. And I think that we've seen that here today.
4: On the tour today, what are you hoping to hear from the small business owners?
3: What more we can do to help them. So whether it's the 21st Century Housing Act to make housing more affordable so they can have employees, how the working families tax cut helped them, you know, the provisions we have done in lowering health care premiums for All America's Act to bring down health care costs for them, allow association plans, all of those things are important. But mostly, you know, we want families to know that opportunity exists in the United States. There's a place for business, and we support those businesses. And quite frankly, our opponents don't. The same provisions that are helping this family are ones they said they would vote against. So I think it's really important that people know that free enterprise works, that opportunity exists for everyone, and it elevates all votes.
2: Ferris, I'm curious to hear from you. What would you like Congress to know about the challenges of running a small business? What can they do to help you guys out?
5: Absolutely. Everything that you guys are doing has been huge help to

0: My family's small business, and I know also other like my family's small businesses. Anything you guys do, as along from regulations, taxation, all that, it does huge to us small business owners in being able to, like you said, offer employees jobs, being able to run day-to-day operations. It's great. I'm thankful for it.
1: And we're thankful to be able to, you know, I'm a former small business owner. I've signed the front and the back of a paycheck. And so people don't realize small business owners are putting in not 40 hours a week, but 60, 70, 80 hours. Our baker, Jose, was here this morning at 5:30 this morning,
0: yep.
1: You know, helping to get this small business. All of the family is involved, even Cyrus, their son. I think he's your major spokesperson for the
0: absolutely,
1: bakery.
0: Oh, absolutely, yeah. He's our front line.
1: But, you know, small business owners really put in a tremendous amount of work in order their business. You don't go on vacations. You're constantly working. So what we do to help support them so that they can live their American dream, I just think is critically important. And the Chamber is part of that.
2: Who's got a question?
3: Tell us a little bit about the stock here and, you know, what you've heard about
1: home building. So, again, we're with the U.S. Chamber of Commerce on their free enterprise opportunity tours. And we're here with Jim of Silverthorn Homes talking about the 21st Century Housing Act and how that's enabling more houses to be built and more houses to be built affordably. And what are the impediments to doing that and how the 21st Century Housing Act has helped with that. We also get information about what I can take back to Washington, D.C., to improve things. And so it's always beneficial to get that give and take and feedback.
4: So what did you take from what he said? What would you take back to Washington?
1: Biggest thing is permitting reform and regulatory reform. So as we know, regulations that don't increase value, don't increase safety, add to the cost of building a home. And so when you have interest rates where they are, and we're not sure that they'll go down, if we want to make homes more affordable, regulatory reform is important, and I think that we'll continue to work on that as we've done in the 21st Century Housing Act. But then permitting reform, and as Tom said, critically important to be able to build things in the United States, and here in Iowa is permitting reform.
5: Congresswoman has been a real champion for the business community, working to pass the Working Families Tax Cut and the 21st Century Housing Act. We've got one more big bill we want to get over the finish line, and that deals with permitting reform. And Jim and the team here made a strong case for easing some of those regulatory burdens and getting those permitting obstacles out of the way so they can build more housing supply, which is critically needed.
2: What is it like getting out to see in person, the word escaped me, but in person to see what these people are doing that are benefiting from what you all are trying to get accomplished?
5: I've worked on the housing bill for 2 or 3 years now, and we were just talking about how difficult it was to get over the finish line. Many, many months working with committees, working with leadership, and then to hear them talk about how the work of the Congresswoman and the U.S. Chamber of Commerce has benefited their business here in the Quad Cities is really fulfilling.
1: I mean, most of the bills and the things that we do come from meeting with our constituents. So being on the ground, meeting with people, critically important. It brings ideas to the table as you're passing legislation, but then you also want to know how those ideas are impacting them, how those policies are impacting them. So that give and take, that feedback is critically important. It's why Iowa is the first state to disperse its $209 million in rural transformation grants. It's one thing to pass the policy. It's another thing to make sure the policy is enacted and that it has the intended consequences that you're looking for. So affordable housing, it's important to us here in Davenport and Scott County. It's important to Iowa, and it's important all across the country.
5: Absolutely. This free enterprise opportunity tour has been 45 days. It'll be 16 states. We're able to take it throughout the country talking about the importance of free enterprise and the importance of pro-business leaders like Representative Miller Meeks.
1: And making sure that, pro-business, people that are willing to make the effort, put forth policies that improve employment, that improve job creation, like the $15 billion steel plant coming in Southeast Iowa, You know, those things are critically important to make life affordable for people. And those, you know, the policies we put in place would not be put in place had, you know, our opponents been in Congress.
6: Republican Iowa Congresswoman Marionette Miller Meeks.
7: Speaking of the steel mill, have you heard anything more about what that final incentive package might look like?
1: So I think that the Senate last Friday passed that incentive package, and basically it was just increasing. It was already an existing incentive package for businesses, and they increased it from 5% to 10%. The return on investment looks about $5.60 for every dollar that is spent or created. It has a 10-year timeline, but looking at projections, the return on investment will be in less than 5 years, and the economic impact is going to be huge to that area. So, and also importantly, it gives us a natural gas pipeline in southern Iowa, which we have been working on for almost 3 years to try to get into that area, and they've lost businesses because they didn't have a natural gas pipeline or energy that businesses needed. And then lastly, it really makes the United States competitive when it comes to steel. So this district is, you know, we have steel here with SSAB, with Gerdau. I'm in the steel caucus, which sounds kind of weird when you're in Iowa. You think you're an ag state, but our district is manufacturing. And so being able to mine it, mill it, and make it in America, tremendously important. It allows us to be cost competitive with China and India because of the vertical integration.
7: Anything more, though, from Debbie Durham on what that package might look like?
1: I think the package has already passed through the legislature last Friday, so both the House and the Senate passed on a package. There may be additional stuff that they're working on, but as far as what legislation has to be done, that's been passed.
5: And we're so grateful to Representative Miller Meeks and the entire Iowa delegation for bringing those jobs to Iowa and increasing economic output here in the state.
4: Do you have any concerns about the company's history and that it'll actually, you know, make it across the finish line and be built here in Iowa?
1: I have less concern about that because of the guardrails that's put in place. So looking at metrics, looking at outcomes, looking at jobs created, you know, that's all part of this package that Governor Reynolds and Debbie Durham in Economic Development have done. So I think that when you're using taxpayer money to bring business in, then I think it's important to also have metrics and outcomes that you expect of that. You know, it's one of the criticisms we had when Whirlpool pulled out of MANA, and Representative Henson and I were very emphatic in both conversations with Whirlpool and letters to them, is that if there are tax incentive packages, there is expected to be a return to that district, that state. And so I think putting in guardrails is something that people can be reassured that, you know, what we're working towards is going to deliver. So 1,700 permanent jobs, critically important to that district, but the economic impact is going to be even beyond that 1,700 permanent jobs.
7: Do you think the construction jobs will come from Iowa?
1: Southeast Iowa, as you know, we're a border community here, and so I think most of the jobs will be in Iowa, but there'll also be jobs from Missouri and Illinois, people that come across the river, if you will, in order to have those jobs, but the majority of them will be for Iowa. One of the things that attracted them here was that we have the workforce here to be able to do that.
4: Democrats have really talked about affordability in this race, you know, high costs of gas with the Iran war. Iowa's had a low wage growth compared to other states. What would you say to folks who are trying to decide who to vote for, you know, in pitching yourself in affordability?
1: Well, first and foremost, I think it's hypocritical of the Democrats to criticize us for not cleaning up their mess faster. So, you know, we're cleaning up their mess as fast as we can. As we know, earlier this year, gas prices and diesel prices, gasoline was hovering around 2. But we're continuing to make, you know, give people more money in their pocket, make things more affordable. Electricity prices in Iowa are some of the lowest in the country. We're 6th lowest in the country. We know that passing year-round E15, what we have done in the Working Families Tax Cut to get more money in people's pockets, whether it's no tax on tips, no tax on overtime, doubling of the child care tax credit, senior citizens having more money in your pocket. So that helps with the cost of living, as well as people forget the impact of good-paying jobs and good-paying manufacturing jobs. So as we see businesses, SSAB, Vermeer expanding, the steel plant coming in, those are good-paying jobs. $49 an hour for 1,700 permanent jobs is nothing to sneer at. That's a huge impact to both this district as well as this state.
5: Working Families Tax Cut housing for the 21st century, and permitting reform all contribute to putting more money in taxpayers' pockets.
8: That's all. Thanks, everybody.
1: Thank you all.
8: Thank you very much.
6: Republican Congresswoman Marionette Miller Meeks talking to reporters on the campaign trail in Bettendorf, Iowa. She was joined by Tom Wickham, a vice president of the U.S. Chamber of Commerce. She's running for re-election in Iowa's 1st congressional district against Democratic challenger Christina Bohannon. On October 9th, the Cook Political Report moved this race rating from toss-up to lean Democrat. More Campaign 2026 coverage coming up very soon. Any minute now, we'll have live coverage of a campaign rally with Vice President J.D. Vance in Tyler, Texas. But now, here's some of the conversation on this morning's Washington Journal.
9: Welcoming to invite back to the program David Wasserman of Cook Political Report. He serves as our senior editor and elections analyst. Elections is the name of the game this time of year and this time of season when it comes to you. Mr. Wasserman, thanks for your time.
10: Thank you.
9: When it comes to that season, what factors will determine who controls the House and the Senate?
10: So things have gone from bad for Republicans to potentially catastrophic. And we've had midterm elections that have been about unpopular wars before, like 2006 with Iraq, unpopular legislation like 2010 when Democrats passed the Affordable Care Act and lost 63 House seats, and unpopular prices and inflation like 2022 when inflation took hold under Joe Biden's term, Democrats lost control of the House. We've not had an election in my lifetime that's been about all three of those things at once. This is a perfect storm where the president's approval rating in our tracker is at 37%, which is lower than where he was after January 6th. And among some key demographic groups, we're looking at just hemorrhaging support. Independent voters, where he has a 25% approval rating. Whites without college degrees, which have been his superpower in all three of his elections, where he's at 49% approval. And then Hispanic voters, where he made tremendous progress between his first election in 2016, when he got 27% of the vote, to 2024, when he got 48% of the vote. Today, he's at 31% approval. And so the places where we've seen the most pro-Republican vote growth in the Trump era are also the places that have the potential for the biggest swings towards Democrats this year because of that reversion in support among working class voters. And we're seeing some shocking polling numbers out of a few states and districts in particular, places that Donald Trump not just carried by 5 or 10 points, but maybe 15 or 20 points in 2024. We just shifted ratings in Kentucky's 6th district, which is an open seat where Republican Ralph Alvarado is really struggling in a district that that Trump carried by 16 points. Democrats have a strong candidate there in Zach Dembo, who's endorsed by Governor Andy Beshear, whereas Ralph Alvarado was the running mate of the outgoing or the former governor, Matt Bevin, who is really unpopular. And so that's just one example, but we have 7 Republican seats in the House that are in our lean Democrat column, including 5 Republican incumbents. And even though Republicans sought to pad their advantage in the House by redistricting states that they control, Democrats are still clear favorites for that chamber, and they would probably take the Senate majority if the election were held today, although there's still time left for Republicans to try and save that ship.
9: How many seats will it take turnover-wise to put the House in Democratic hands?
10: So right now the House is effectively 220 seats for Republicans and 215 for Democrats. So Democrats only need 3 seats on net for the majority. They're starting out a lot closer to the majority than they started in, say, 2006 or 2018. That said, Republicans' efforts to redraw states they control, which began in Texas last summer, has probably added to they've probably improved their position, in my estimate, by somewhere between 4 or 5 seats. Now, they were hoping for more like a dozen seat insurance policy out of the gerrymandering wars, because they thought, all right, we're going to get 5 seats out of Texas. We're going to get a couple out of Indiana, 4 out of Florida. What actually happened was when Republicans redrew the lines in Texas, they drew a number of districts in South Texas that have Hispanic majorities and would have voted for Donald Trump by about 10 points in 2024. But now that we're seeing such big erosion in Trump's support among Hispanic voters, those districts are not guaranteed to perform as intended. And in fact, Democrats might end up holding two or three of those seats once the dust settles. The other factor is that it provoked California Governor Gavin Newsom and Democrats there to pass a gerrymander that retaliated by targeting five Republican seats. And that gerrymander is maybe even more effective than the one Republicans passed in Texas. Of course, the U.S. Supreme Court reinterpreted the Voting Rights Act in a way that permitted several southern Republican states to eliminate black majority districts. And so, you know, although Republicans didn't get the dozen seats that they were hoping for out of this process, they probably got four or five. And what that means is that instead of Democrats needing to pick up just three seats, they need to pick up more like seven or eight in the House. Today, we've got 23 Republican seats that are in the toss-up column or worse. And so if they broke roughly evenly, Democrats might end up netting around 15.
9: Here's the visual for you. If you go to Cook Political Reports, those list of toss-up seats that we have been talking about, and we'll talk maybe some specifics and also the Senate as well with Dave Wasserman. If you want to call and ask questions about the upcoming midterm elections, 202-748-8001 for Republicans, 202-748-8000 for Democrats, Independents, 202-748-8002. The math on the Senate side, what does it bode as far as if Democrats will take the Senate?
10: Well, today the Senate's 53-47 in Republicans' favor, so Democrats need to pick up four seats. Three won't cut it because J.D. Vance breaks a tie in Republicans' favor. The irony here is that had Donald Trump selected anyone other than J.D. Vance for the ticket in 2024, we wouldn't be talking about Democrats having such a great shot because there wouldn't even be a Senate election in Ohio this cycle. But Democrats' path to the Senate majority runs through some pretty deep red states that once looked like reaches, but now look very much within their grasp now that the president's approval is underwater in Iowa, Alaska, Ohio, even Texas, where Republicans have a unique candidate problem with Ken Paxton that has turned into a huge and expensive bailout effort. And so Democrats are in pretty strong position given that they are the favorites to pick up North Carolina's open Senate seat. They are probably going to hold all their own seats, although Michigan is in some doubt. They have an even shot against Senator Susan Collins in Maine, but right now, Sherrod Brown is polling ahead in Ohio. Mary Peltola is polling ahead in Alaska, which is a very complicated race. James Tallarico is polling ahead of Ken Paxton in Texas. And the common theme in these contests, there are third-party candidates or libertarians who are taking substantial shares of the vote. Question is, in the final weeks of the race, do we see that support collapse, maybe go back a little bit to Republicans as more traditionally Republican voters say, we don't want Democrats to control the Senate, or do some of those voters not show up at all?
9: We're showing people a list of those toss-ups, Senate seats. The president traveling to Alaska today. He was in Ohio yesterday, was in Ohio shortly before that. Start with those two states. What is it about this time around that's different than last time?
10: Well, in Ohio, you've got a very expensive and competitive Senate race between Sherrod Brown and appointed Republican John Husted. And keep in mind that Ohio swung massively towards Republicans in the last decade. And now we're seeing some buyer's remorse because President Trump campaigned, particularly in the Midwest, on not just ushering in an economic golden age, but extracting America from foreign conflicts and not making major changes to entitlement programs, including Medicaid. Well, now we're seeing a lot of anxiety from working class voters. We actually have not seen as much fall off in his support among college educated voters because he was already pretty low to begin with that group. But this is probably the worst environment we've seen or the highest anxiety among voters in farm country since 1986, when there was a farm revolt and a 25% foreclosure rate on family farms, and Democrats ended up picking up 8 Senate seats, including several Midwestern seats. Now, Sherrod Brown is more popular than the National Democratic Party in Ohio. He only lost his race in 2024 by about 4 points, as Kamala Harris was losing the state by 11. And so he started out with some goodwill from voters, and now the environment has shifted, not so much because of tariffs, although that's a contributing factor, but it's hard to overstate the impact the war has had, particularly when it comes to gas prices, especially diesel. It's not just that diesel's at $6.50 a gallon, it's also that interest rates have gone up, and it's also the White House's decision to import 300 million metric tons of beef, which has created some blowback among cattle ranchers in key states, whether it's Iowa, Kansas, or Texas.
9: The state of Maine also closely watched. We'll talk about the specifics, but let's hear from a caller first. This is Barbara from Harrison, Maine, Republican line. Hello.
11: Hello. I just want to reiterate, first of all, to all Americans, that they are voting for democracy to keep democracy strong, and not so much the Democratic Party or the Republican Party. But here in Maine, I feel strongly that the Republicans must take local government back. And we must keep Susan Collins in Washington for the sake of our state economics and everything else. This state only has Susan Collins as a Republican. They've had Democrats all the way, and that's not totally working out. But I want to ask your guest what his thoughts are on Maine, and ask him why the average person does not believe in voting for the person, not the party, because that's where we need the brightest people to run government.
9: Barbara in Maine, thanks for the call.
10: Maine's one of the most fascinating states of 2026, and it is really a true test of whether voters are still considering person rather than party. Now, the Republican candidates who are defying the drag of President Trump's low approval ratings are the ones who are portraying themselves as bipartisan or have a voting record that they can sell as moderate. And that includes Ashley Hinson in Iowa, who's campaigning as a bipartisan legislator, despite a mostly party line voting record. Susan Collins in Maine, who has voted frequently with Democrats, including on, for example, impeachment in 2021. Mm-hmm. And Democrats did get an opportunity for a reset here after Graham Plattner, who had been alleged to have sexually assaulted someone, withdrew from the race, and Democrats nominated former state Senate President Troy Jackson, whose blue-collar credentials are unimpeachable. He's a former logger from Aroostook County, Maine. And yet the Democratic message against Susan Collins, who's been there for 30 years, has been a little bit of a jumble. Democrats have accused her of corruption for her ties to a defense contractor who's subject of a ProPublica story. They've accused her of voting to cover up the Epstein files. They've accused her of providing the deciding vote to confirm Brett Kavanaugh and other justices who overturned Roe v. Wade. However, at least on those first two counts, voters are having a hard time buying that because they've known Susan Collins for 30 years, and she has campaigned on the federal dollars that she brings back to a small state, which has been effective for her and other senators on both sides of the aisle in the past. And look, the Democratic argument that would get Troy Jackson over the top is that Susan Collins provides the decisive vote for Republicans to control the Senate. Whether that's going to be enough to actually throw her out is a 50-50 proposition. This is a very close race. She is very much in the ballgame.
9: Washington Post, amongst others, showing polling with Troy Jackson with a slight lead there. One of those states, Dave Wasserman, that the president probably won't visit to support?
10: That's clear. I mean, Maine is a galaxy away politically from the type of place where the president is going to try and rally the troops. Also worth noting, Susan Collins has outperformed her polls pretty consistently over the years. So just because Troy Jackson's in the lead in some of these surveys by 1, 2, 3 points, that's not giving Democrats too much comfort.
9: Let's go to Yvette. Yvette joins us from Alabama, Democrats line. Go ahead. You're on with our guest.
12: Yes. New developments with Russia. Supposed to be provide diesel fuel, and the Republican Senate have been absent in any decision making on dealing with Russia. When did this happen? What agreements were made? The Republican Senate is absent any dealings with our foreign adversary like Russia should be given to Congress, the Republican Congress, and so far the Republican Congress in the Senate has been absent in this deal making. This diesel, they say, oh, it might make the prices go down. No, but it'll make us less secure because Russia is our adversary. And to have any dealings with Russia, who we already have sanctions with, when was this deal made?
9: Okay, thank you. To the degree that international affairs are going to be part of a person's reasons for voting, Dave Wasserman, what do you think?
10: Well, we have seen a number of Republicans in both the House and Senate in the last 48 hours come out and criticize the White House for its deal-making on diesel with Russia. Now, whether they can actually do anything to stop the White House's dealings is another question. But we are seeing some desperation from the White House to do anything that would lower the price of diesel fuel, considering that the Ukraine's attacks on Russian refining capabilities have compounded the existing problems of shipping refined products out of the Middle East.
6: A portion of the conversation on this morning's Washington Journal. You can watch the rest of this segment at cspan.org and the C-SPAN Now mobile app. Now, we'll go to Tyler, Texas, where Vice President J.D. Vance is speaking at a campaign rally for Republican candidates. Those candidates include Congressman Nathaniel Moran, who represents the city of Tyler in Texas's 1st District. He's running against Democrat Yolanda Price. And Republican U.S. Senate candidate Ken Paxton, who's running in a tight race against Democratic candidate James Tallarico. This is live coverage on C-SPAN Radio.
13: How are we doing, Tyler? It's great to be back in Texas, you know, ever since the Longhorns beat my Buckeyes. My punishment is that I've got to come back and relive it about once a week to the great state of Texas. But I got to be honest with you, even though I'm sad about the game and Brooke Rollins knows, we talk about football all the time. I'm sad about the game. I am proud to be in the freest and most prosperous and proudest state in the union, the great state of Texas. Now, before we get started, I love you too, sir, in a totally platonic way, to be clear. I'm the vice president, not James Tallarico. But I gotta give some shout-outs here before we get started. First of all, we are blessed to have an amazing Texan, an amazing woman, an amazing American as our Secretary of Agriculture. Give it up for Brooke Rollins, our amazing, amazing Cabinet Secretary. We got a crazy person, of course, waving the Mexican flag up here. It's okay. We'll kick her out. Get out of here, man. We're talking about how to save America. Get the hell out of here. We are proud, of course, to be joined by Tyler's outstanding congressman, Nathaniel Moran. Congressman Moran, thank you, man. We're also proud to be joined by, not quite here, but close by, the great Congresswoman Beth Van Dyne. Beth, good to see you. We've got Chip Roy. Where's Chip at? Thank you, Chip. Good to see you, man. We've got the amazing Congressman Brandon Gill. And we've got soon-to-be Congressman Trevor Nels. Trevor, good to see you, man. I got to tell you a story about Trevor. So a few weeks ago, I was speaking at a congressional event in D.C., and Trevor comes up to me and shakes my hand and says, "Nice to meet you." And I kind of had an out-of-body experience because he looks exactly like his brother, Troy. They're twin brothers. So I'm thinking to myself, Troy, what the hell are you talking about? I met you like 12 times. And then he says, "I'm really looking forward to serving alongside you in Washington, D.C. And I'm like, oh, my God, Troy Nels has lost his mind. He forgot that he's a congressman for 20 years. But it turns out that Troy is being replaced by his amazing but also identical-looking brother, Trevor. Trevor, you're going to make a great congressman. It's good to see you. Now, we also have a few amazing people. We have got Speaker Dustin Burroughs, Comptroller Don Huffines, State Senator Mays Middleton. And Mays Middleton is going to make an amazing attorney general for the state of Texas. Good to see you, Mays. And last but certainly not least, I want to give it up to a man who needs no introduction because you know him as a fighter for the great state of Texas. And because of you, we're going to make him the next United States Senator representing Texas, Ken Paxton. He fights for you. Let's fight for him. Now, ladies and gentlemen, I may have to go off script a little bit because this teleprompter is waving like a beautiful American flag in the wind. I cannot read a damn thing that it's saying. But luckily, I don't need a script to tell you how great Ken Paxton is because this is a man who knows how to do two things for the state of Texas. Number one, he fights for you every single day. And number two, he delivers. He's not just a talker. He's a guy who gets things done. Now, you know this, and I know this. There are a lot of politicians out there. I've only been doing this 3 years, ladies and gentlemen. First as a senator, now as your vice president. But in that 3 years, I've seen, unfortunately, too many politicians who are afraid to take a stance. They're afraid to tell you what they actually believe in. You know exactly the kind that I'm talking about. Ask them a simple question, and before they answer it, they've got to take a dozen polls and talk to a half dozen consultants. They'll tell you it's complicated. And after a few weeks of thinking about it and sticking their finger in the wind, they'll tell you an answer that actually doesn't mean anything. They'll offend nobody, but in the process, they won't say anything of meaning. Now, we all know that is not Ken Paxton. You ask him a simple question, and you will get a direct answer. And Texas, that's why you keep on reelecting him. You know where he stands, and you know who he fights for. He fights for the state of Texas.
14: More from this event in Tyler, Texas, with Vice President Vance coming up.
15: AP News. I'm Ed Donahue. President Trump's ambassador to Greece, Kimberly Guilfoyle, has resigned after allegations of improper conduct, but says she'll vigorously defend herself. The president was asked if he has spoken to Guilfoyle.
16: I didn't speak to her, no, but she will not be there. I didn't like what I read.
15: There are allegations Guilfoyle engaged in improper and possibly illegal conduct before and during her tenure in Athens. The president denied allegations the U.S. has stopped sharing intelligence with Ukraine after making a diesel fuel deal with Russian President Vladimir Putin. The president was asked who wants to end the war more, Putin or Ukraine's Volodymyr Zelensky.
16: Putin wants it probably I think they both want it to end. You know, honestly, they both want it to end, and they don't know how to get to that point. There's a lot of hatred there between the two of them. They both want it to end. They don't know how to get there. We're going to get them there.
15: President Trump's new White House press secretary made her briefing room debut a brief one.
17: Good morning.
15: Katie Zachariah greeted a packed room with a smile and spent a long opening statement praising President Trump.
17: I have wanted to work for him for a very long time.
15: Zachariah was a conservative TV commentator.
17: I get to do what I was doing on the outside already, which was hoping to amplify, multiply, and expand upon President Trump's incredible agenda for the American people.
15: She proceeded to take questions from just three reporters.
17: I am going to end it because President Trump is heading out to Marine One.
15: And after just 15 minutes, his new spokeswoman deferred more questions to him. Sagar Meghani, Washington.
18: The Vatican says Pope Leo underwent surgery in Rome to remove a lung nodule, an operation that should determine whether the lesion is malignant. This is AP News.
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13: And one of the things I've learned about politics is you don't just judge people by what they say, and of course, you most importantly have got to judge them by what they do. You also can judge a man in politics by the enemies he has made. And Ken Paxton has made a lot of enemies fighting for the people of Texas. Some of the biggest corporations in the world have all the money, all the lawyers, and all the power. But Ken Paxton decided to take them on to fight for Texas. They thought they could push Ken Paxton, and they thought they could push Texas around, but Ken Paxton showed them something different. Across three separate cases, Ken Paxton has taken on the big technology industry in this country and around the world. And he has won $3 billion of judgments for the state of Texas against Silicon Valley. He's made them do more to protect your privacy. He's made them do more to give you the tools to protect your children. He's done more to make sure that children are safe on the internet than any public official in the United States of America. That's who Ken Paxton is. Now, you all in Texas have suffered from this. My home state of Ohio has suffered from it a great deal. The opioid problem. We know what happens. The cartels bring in this poison into our country, and people die almost the second they take it. Now, we know that it's the Mexican drug cartels, but it was also a lot of pharmaceutical companies who set this opioid problem loose on our communities. And as Attorney General, Ken Paxton launched lawsuit after lawsuit against some of the biggest companies in the industry, winning billions of dollars for affected communities all across the state of Texas. The pharmaceutical industry told Ken Paxton that he would pay a price if he fought for Texas. You know what Ken Paxton did? He gave a big middle finger and said, I'm going to fight for Texas because you brought this poison into our state and you shouldn't have. And we all remember when Joe Biden was president. A terrible time. Remember when Joe Biden opened the southern border, flooding communities like Tyler, Texas, with a lot of drugs and a lot of illegal cartel activity. Ken Paxton led the fight, by the way, with my dear friend, the great senator from Missouri, Eric Schmidt. He led the fight to bring back Remain in Mexico, and he won for the people of Texas. Now, this is a statistic that I almost didn't believe. I had to double check it. But did you know that Ken Paxton sued the Biden administration over 100 times for the people of Texas, and he won? Now, you all know the saying better than I do. You don't mess with Texas. And you know why you don't mess with Texas? Because if you do, Ken Paxton's going to kick your ass. That's why. We've got so many institutions in this country who have tried to do harm to the United States, to the state of Texas, and to the people who live here. We've got hospitals performing trans surgeries on kids. We've had criminals defrauding Texas Medicaid. We've had bureaucrats in Washington and all over our country trying to destroy oil and gas production in the state of Texas. But all those people have learned that if you are making life worse for the people of this state, Ken Paxton is going to find you, he's going to sue you, he's going to do everything he can to fight for the people of Texas and fight against you. Ladies and gentlemen, that's what standing for Texas really means. It's not well-produced TV advertisements where, by the way, Tallarico is running against everything he stood for his entire career. What standing for Texas means, it means standing up to the people who would make your life worse because it brings them more money or more powerful. It also means standing up for the people who get up every single day. They go to work, they pay their taxes, they keep this state, and they keep the United States of America running. And on that note, I want to introduce a couple of people who are proud to represent this state and proud to represent the incredible energy economy that we have right here in this region of our country. One of them is a man by the name of Austin Davis. Austin, where you at? Give a shout out to Austin. Now, Austin works at the Delek refinery right here in Tyler. And what's amazing is he has spent 20 years at that refinery. Not at the job he's at now. He started his career as an hourly process technician. And over time, he worked his way up to supervising the teams that keep that plant operating around the clock. Today, Austin leads the health, safety, and environmental team for the entire operation here in Tyler, Texas. And Austin's story, for all, like all of us, it's about more than just his work. He's also a proud family man. His wife is a teacher, and both of their daughters are in school. His father-in-law spent more than 40 years working at the same Delek refinery that Austin works at. He retired in 2019. Ladies and gentlemen, that is the kind of story we want to see more of in Texas. We want Texas, like Texans like Austin Davis, to thrive. We want them to get up and go to work. We want them to do something they're proud of and be able to give their families a good life in the process. We believe in our movement that there is dignity in honest work. There's dignity in showing up every single day, mastering a skill, taking responsibility for your fellow workers, and providing for your family. And we believe there's dignity in knowing that what you do matters, that the work you put in makes life better for the people around you. And while I'm on the subject, I've got an announcement today, because just as we believe there's great dignity and great promise in the oil and gas industry here in Texas, as you know, Donald J. Trump, our great president, has called... That will make him very happy, ladies and gentlemen. But he's called on refineries across our country to find ways to boost production and bring energy prices down for American families. So today, I am pleased to announce that the Trump administration, working with the refinery at Delek, has used the Defense Production Act, and we are going to expand the refinery right here in Tyler, Texas. We're announcing that today. And here's what we want to do, ladies and gentlemen. We want millions of gallons of commercial grade and military spec fuel to come out of this refinery in addition to what it's already producing. And what that means for you and your families is lower costs to fly from one place to another. It means lower costs to drive your car into work every single day. It means a more reliable energy supply, but also a stronger national defense, and it will also mean hundreds of good-paying new jobs, just like Austin's, right here in Smith County. And what it really means, and what I care most about, is that it means more opportunities for Texans, for your kids and your grandkids to build a life without having to leave the community that they love. The message, think about this, the message the Democrats sent and the kind of economy that they were trying to build is one where if your kids had any future of all, they had to leave their homes and leave their communities in order to make it. But I like stories like Austin's. I like stories where people build a generational wealth right here in Texas. I like stories where people put down roots, where grandparents can show up at their grandkids' school. But in order to do that, we've got to invest more in Tyler, Texas, and that's exactly what the Trump administration is doing. Ladies and gentlemen, that's what I care about. I care about a future where Texas keeps growing, where more Americans can find good jobs, raise happy families, and put down roots and build a life in this community. And ladies and gentlemen, the only thing that can screw it up, you've got incredible resources, the best people in the world, but the only thing that could screw it up is to elect Talafrico to the United States Senate. So let's send a man with a backbone. Let's send a man who fights for Texas. Let's send Ken Paxton to the United States Senate. Now, I've talked a lot about Ken and how much I appreciate his fighting spirit. But ladies and gentlemen, he's running against a guy whose judgment and ideas, I can't say his name without laughing. You almost have to hear Talarico in his own words to believe that anybody would actually say that stuff. Now, fortunately for us, James Talarico has been very generous with the material, ladies and gentlemen. There is not a lot nice I would say about James Talarico, but man, the guy is a content machine. Let's start with religion. I'll warn you, Talarico has some very complicated ideas about theology. He has declared that God, our Heavenly Father, is non-binary. He calls himself, and you cannot make this up, quote, a Christian who hates Christianity. Now, you'd think maybe that a guy who's got some unconventional ideas about gender and religion might be a little cautious about judging everybody else's faith. But not James Talarico. He's made himself the referee of what you believe in your heart, declaring it, quote, unchristian to celebrate the end of Supreme Court decisions that we don't like. Meanwhile, here on Earth, James Talarico refers to women as, quote, neighbors with uteruses. I'm done, ladies and gentlemen. What do you even say about a man who says there are, quote, six biological sexes? And again, you have to actually see him say it to believe it. But he says that it is abusive, abusive, ladies and gentlemen, if you don't support your kid medically transitioning from one of those genders to, I guess, the other five. Now, I've got to ask, I'm sure we've got some good Texas reporters back there, along with some fake news. There's always a mixture. But here is just an honest-to-God curiosity that I have. What are the other four genders? There's men. There's women. There's the person who was here yelling at me the other earlier in the rally. What's the other three genders? I just want Talarico to explain to the good people of Texas what he actually means when he says this crazy stuff. Now, the best part about this guy is, you know, he was asked what he loves in life besides his own family and friends, and he responded without skipping a beat, and I quote, trans children. Now, you got to wonder what the internet search history of a man like that looks like. Ladies and gentlemen, you don't want to find out. Neither do I. But think about this. You're a good Texan. What do you love beside your friends and your family? You might say your neighborhood. You might say your church. You might say a good meal, barbecue. He doesn't like that either. He says trans children. Ladies and gentlemen, this guy is a freak. Don't elect him. Elect Ken Paxton. That's who we got to get elected. But I'm not done. There's so much material. He said, and I quote, racism is a virus that white people spread simply by virtue of their skin color. You know, I come from a political movement, I know Ken Paxton agrees with me, where we believe that everybody, rich or poor, black or white, is welcome. You just gotta love this country. And while we're on the subject of barbecue, sir, somebody just shouted out barbecue. It's that guy with the American flag shirt. Now, Tallarico, sir, his views on barbecue are that it is, quote, existential that Texas stop eating so much meat. And he proudly announced, I can't believe this is real. His campaign was, in his words, about, quote, buying vegan products from local vegan businesses. Now, our wonderful Secretary of Agriculture, Brooke, I'm sure you love that one. Now, Tallarico has a lot to say on education as well, ladies and gentlemen. Austin's got two beautiful daughters in school. But Tallarico says that sex ed is maybe the most important topic for kids to learn at school. You know what Ken Paxton thinks the most important topics for kids to learn at school? Reading, writing, and arithmetic. Keep Tallarico. We want Tallarico to keep his freaky paws out of our schools. Elect Ken Paxton so that our kids learn how to read at school. That's all they need to be doing. But because Tallarico wants the teachers to do all this dirty work for him, he thinks that they need a little re-education of their own. He says white teachers need to, quote, learn how white supremacy, heteropatriarchy, economic exploitation have colonized their own minds. All the teachers out there, don't worry about reading, writing, arithmetic. We have a few teachers with us today. How much do we love our teachers, ladies and gentlemen? And ladies and gentlemen, I'm not sure how, as Tallarico says, a brain gets colonized. But what I do know is that James Tallarico needs to take a week or two to get his own head examined because he's lost his damn mind. Now, I want to say, my friends, look, this sounds goofy, the things that James Tallarico has said, but I want each of you to understand what we're dealing with in this guy. It's not just funny, crazy lines. This is not some Yahoo you see on a street corner yelling at you. This is a guy who wants to be your next United States Senator. And taken together, these statements, these ideas, the voting history of James Tallarico, they paint a picture of who this man is. This is a man who owes his entire political career to the far left. This is a man who bends the knee to radical activists, and those radical activists have handpicked him for a reason, because they know that he will never fight for Texas. He will fight for them. So let's kick him to the curb, not send him to Washington, D.C. Now, the whole idea of James Tallarico is that he can run a well-produced TV advertisement pretending that he hasn't said all the crazy stuff that he said. But ladies and gentlemen, Tallarico cannot outrun his record. And as Texas knows, normal people simply do not use words like heteropatriarchy. In fact, I am almost 100% certain that the first time I ever said heteropatriarchy was today. I think I did an okay job. I only mispronounced it once. But if you call a parent abusive because you don't want them to trans, or they don't want to trans their kids, then you are not a good public servant. You are a radical. You are a wolf in sheep's clothing. So while we may laugh at James Tallarico for all the goofy stuff that he says, the simple fact is he is dead serious, he is crazy, and we cannot elect Tallarico to the United States Senate.
6: The vice president campaigning in Tyler, Texas.
13: Because you have to ask yourself, if he gets his way, if he goes to the United States Senate, he's going to spend every single day trying to shove left-wing ideology down the throats of this country. Tallarico may pretend to be a moderate in his TV advertisements, but ladies and gentlemen, we know from his record that he is a fake and he is a fraud. On no issue will he ever dissent from AOC or Rashida Tlaib or Chuck Schumer and the rest of the crazies. He is plotting to seize power, and he needs your vote to do it. Texas, are we going to give it to him?
19: No!

0: system of police is deeply broken and must be completely replaced with something new and something better. He said that defunding our great law enforcement should be on the table, and he wants America's cops to be brought to heel. Well, I don't know about you, ladies and gentlemen, but I'd like America's criminals to be brought to heel, and we need a senator who's going to fight for our cops. Let's go to border security. On three different occasions, Tallarico said that he supported and voted for rejecting a 10-year minimum sentence for human smugglers. This is a guy who, when a cartel member smuggles an innocent little girl into your communities, he does not want them to go to jail for even 10 years. He wants ICE to be torn down. And he said that he wants the southern border to have a, quote, giant welcome mat for the drug cartels. And ladies and gentlemen, when it comes to energy, his contempt for the industry that built this state, and let's be honest, built the United States of America, his contempt is just as clear. Tallarico says Texas energy dominance is like being the leader in cassette tapes in the 1980s. He says jobs like ones at the Texas refinery and Tyler aren't going to last. My friends, that tells you a lot about how James Tallarico sees this country. If we elect Ken Paxton and we continue to support an energy dominance agenda, ladies and gentlemen, Texas oil and gas jobs are going to be safe, and we're going to build more of them and create more wealth in the process. But this is who the guy is. He sees an energy that built the prosperity of the United States of America, and he sees it as a thing of the past, something to tear down rather than something to build upon. Well, let me tell you something, James Tallarico. In the Trump administration, working with Ken Paxton, we will never abandon the men and women of the oil and gas industry of Texas. We believe Texans ought to be proud of their heritage. We believe Texans ought to be proud of the work our parents and grandparents put into this amazing state and the amazing industries that built it. We believe that Texans ought to be proud of the communities they built, proud of the industries they pioneered, and proud of the country they left to us. And we don't need to look to the future with fear or apprehension. We ought to have confidence in what comes next, because the same people who built this country are capable of building an even better future right here in Texas for their children. They don't need lectures from mentally deranged politicians telling them their best days are behind them. They need leaders who believe in them, who stand up for them, and give them every single chance to succeed by fighting for Texas first. Ladies and gentlemen, what we want is not rocket science. It's simple. It's an America where ordinary people can take pride in their past, where they can look to the future with confidence. And that's a future that James Tallarico will never understand, but Ken Paxton will always fight for. He's done it before, and he'll do it again. And that's what's on the ballot, ladies and gentlemen, on November 3rd. Whether ordinary Texans, whether the people who keep this country running, will have a senator who has their backs. Ken Paxton will. He's proven it in court, and we got to elect him to the Senate to prove it in Washington, D.C. So I'd like to close with a few very simple questions. This election day, will you vote for the people who keep Texas moving? Will you vote for the future we want to leave for our children here in Texas? Yeah. Are we going to vote to send Ken Paxton to the United States Senate? Yeah. My friend, Texas has never voted for somebody else to fight its battles. So this November, let's send Ken Paxton to Washington, and let's get back to work for the United States of America. God bless you, Texas, and thank you for having me.
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0: Now to a discussion on policy to address homelessness with former New York City Commissioner of Homeless Services, Seth Diamond. He served under then Independent Mayor Michael Bloomberg from 2010 to 2013. Mr. Diamond talked about shelter rules, the challenges of establishing new shelters, and other policies. This discussion was hosted by the American Enterprise Institute in Washington, D.C.
3: Thank you, Hannah, and thank you, Kevin. That was a great way to start this really good round of discussions we're going to have on this important topic. I'm Robert Doerr, the president of AEI, and this is Seth Diamond, who is now the CEO of Westchester Jewish Community Service in Westchester County, New York, but for 20 years was the essential leader and manager of all the good things that happened in welfare policy in New York City under Mayor Giuliani and Mayor Bloomberg. I know that because I worked with Seth both at HRA, where he was the head of the Family Independence Agency and implemented a lot of the efforts that helped more people get to work than had ever before been seen in the city of New York for welfare recipients. And then I was his colleague when I was the commissioner of the Social Services Agency, and he was the commissioner of the Department of Homeless Services under Michael Bloomberg for the last 3 years of Michael Bloomberg. And I will say, the one aspect of this challenge that we face with regard to the homeless population in the United States is the ways in which people that are trying to provide assistance and aid to get people into housing, into work, into self-sufficiency, are led by and influenced by people who manage the service provider entities in the cities or states. And Seth was a supremely capable manager, and I just can't say that enough.
4: Yes, you can. Yes. You've already said it enough.
3: So, Seth, welcome to AEI. I love having you. Again, I want to give you a sense that when I worked for Governor Pataki, he worked for Mayor Giuliani. We worked together. Then I went to work for Mayor Bloomberg. He worked with me, and then he was my colleague at DHS. So let's talk about homelessness, Seth, and what you learned in all of those years of trying to address this issue in New York City. And the first thing I want to just say is, I think it's important for people to understand the different populations that are served by a homeless agency, both the street homeless and people that come into and receive shelter, families versus singles. Give us a sense of your attitude toward the different kinds of populations.
4: Okay. Well, first, let me say it's a pleasure and honor to be here with you, and it's wonderful to have so many people interested in this really critical issue, as the speakers who introduced us said, and as Robert alluded to, this is not a new issue, and unfortunately it's not one that is on the prospect of being solved, so it's great that we're here together. And Robert, although he was very generous in what he said about me, was always such a wonderful leader for all of New York State, and particularly when I got to work with him in New York City, we would not have had the accomplishments we did over all those years without Robert being such a firm and wonderful advocate for all the importance of work, the importance of accountability, and a support for all the managers and people who had to implement those policies, which often faced a lot of opposition in New York City. So in terms of homelessness, most people's interaction with homelessness across the country and in New York City is the person they meet or see or interact with going to work every morning, the person who asks them for a few bucks going into the subway, the person who is on the subway may be hassling them, the person they have to worry about their kids around, the person they've come to know in their neighborhood. That's what most people see as homelessness. In New York City, that there's certainly a number of people in that situation living on the streets, but the larger population are people who are largely invisible to most New Yorkers who are living in shelters, families and singles, who were not necessarily living on the street at all, had no interaction with the street, but now live in the city shelter system. And the Department of Homeless Services in New York City is responsible for maintaining the housing, the support, the accountability, the progress towards employment and housing for the people living in the city shelter system.
3: So, okay, let's talk about the numbers. When you left, the street homeless, we do a street homeless count in New York City every year. We have for years now. Did it back then, still do it now. There were roughly 3,300 people counted on the street in a city of 8.5 million. Street homelessness in New York City, when we were there, was actually comparatively very small to the rest of the country because we had an aggressive effort to get people off the streets and into shelter. Now the street homeless count is closer to 5,000. So one way of looking at it is it's a problem we had struggled with, but whoever succeeded the Bloomberg administration hasn't solved it either. Is that correct?
4: Yeah, I think there's a number of factors that go into it. I don't think there has been as much emphasis on solving the street homeless population as there was during the Bloomberg years. I mean, one of the things that you know from working in government and social services is things just don't happen. They are product of management and leadership decisions made by people who run these systems. And I think in the older days, the pre-Giuliani days in social services, the attitude in the social services department is we're here to deal with the effects of whatever happens, but we can't influence what is happening. It's just a byproduct of everything else going on in society. And I think the real lessons about Giuliani and Mayor Bloomberg was, yes, there is a role for policymakers to play, an important one. There is always something that can be done. The choices may not be ones you want to make, or they may be difficult ones, or they may be ones that there's opposition to, but there is always things that can be done to help address the problems. And street homelessness is one of those issues where having outreach teams and being out on the street, which people across the country do, jurisdictions across the country do, and we have always recently had in New York City. But it's not just having those teams out there. It's holding those teams accountable, making sure that they are getting to people as quickly as the calls come in. In the Bloomberg years, when there was a call about to the city's 311 system that somebody was homeless, a team had to be there within an hour, and if they weren't there within an hour, they heard about it. That is not the case now. Things are.
0: Former New York City Commissioner of Homeless Services Seth Diamond.
4: People don't hold the teams as accountable, and as a result, there's been a lessening of the interactions, the contacts, the urgency with which the issue is approached, and I think that sort of filters through the system, and the numbers reflect that.
3: And there was an attitude. If someone's on the street and they're having a sign, or they're asking for a couple bucks, or they're expressing some unhappiness with their condition, we addressed it. We didn't leave it unattended to, and that those teams, there was a partnership between the police department and the social services providers. That was part of the arrangement.
4: Yeah, I think that there's been, right, a hesitation in more recent years about involving law enforcement in the work on the street. And in fact, they're an essential part of success towards dealing with unsheltered individuals. Number one, there are many more police officers out every day than there ever will be homeless outreach workers. Even in a city like New York, you might have 500 homeless outreach workers out at any one time, or not even at one time, in the course of a day. Many more times that police officers, they're going to have often the primary interaction with people living on the street. And so they want help, and they need help to be able to fully support their efforts to get people off the street. That can come from people who are social service workers and who can help address some of the issues. Social service workers can't do it alone. They often get nervous about going into certain conditions. They're very brave, very courageous workers, but they need support from law enforcement too. So that was there was certainly no hesitation and often strong encouragement in the Bloomberg years about having that team work together. I think there's been a lessening of wanting to have law enforcement involved when, in fact, law enforcement is an essential component, not alone, but in cooperation with social service workers.
3: But there also was a sense that if that person was engaged with, there was a place for them to go. The city had built up over time both in the not-for-profit sector and in the for-profit sector and in the government sector, a variety of locations, stop-ins, soup kitchens, places to stay over, homeless shelters. So there was that avenue that was available. The people on the street were just passing it up or refusing to take advantage of it.
4: Yeah, in New York City, it's never the case that there isn't a shelter bed. There is always a shelter bed for anyone who wants one. Now, not everybody wants one. Not everyone is even aware sort of enough of the circumstances to be able to have that discussion. But there is always a shelter bed available. And so that does shift the dynamic in the discussion when compared with other jurisdictions across the country. And that's always the first thing that people who encounter people who are homeless ask. Can we move you to a place tonight, right now, that you will be safe, you'll be warm, you'll be protected, where we can get you something to eat and check you out? A lot of people don't want that. A lot of people have been through that. There's a lot of perceptions about the shelter system that it's not safe, that there are a lot of rules that people don't like, that it's going to hassle them worse than living on the street. And so a lot of people refuse that, but there is always that option, and the city has worked very hard to develop that. Now, sometimes the city bureaucracy works against itself in the sense that the city has a fairly sort of rigid system for the way it deals with people who enter the homeless system. Everybody has to come in through one front door. Everyone has to go through a similar intake process. There aren't a lot of choices. And so some people resent all that and the structure of all that. If we had more flexibility in the system, and the lack of flexibility is a product of, again, the city's size, the bureaucracy, union rules, court decisions that sort of put you in a one-size-fits-all system, that one-size-fits-all system does tend to work against the city at certain points. A more flexible system where you could have choice, where you could give people certain options, would actually work better, but you'd run into the risk of running afoul of one rule or another.
3: Now, one of the things that I was struck by when I worked in the city was the extent to which other systems outside of homeless systems were also interacting with individuals on the streets. One is the Social Security Administration, the federal benefit program for people with disability that could be substance abuse or mental health or some other disability. Another is the Medicaid system, so the health care provision. Is it not a fact that a lot of the people that you would engage with were already beneficiaries of a monthly SSI check from the federal government? So it wasn't as if they were completely resourceless or completely uncared for. Tell us about the ways in which governments, not just New York City, but governments all across the country, make sure that people are enrolled in programs that provide aid.
4: Yeah, the people on the street have not been untouched by government in a whole host of ways. Many of people have been through different programs. Many of the people have been released from prison and have ended up on the street because there wasn't a lot of work done before discharge to help them get set up. They represent, in some senses, failures of a whole host of systems that they end up on the street. But it's not for a lack of certainly caring, and not for a lack of attention and trying to get them enrolled and connected to other services. Homeless outreach workers, one of the first things that they do is try and establish a connection to somebody and get them enrolled in benefits. It's better for the person to have access to some cash, some kind of support, and ultimately, if they are getting into housing, it will be a critical tool to help fund at least a portion of the housing benefit. So it's not true that people on the street are left there, that nobody cares, that they're not paid attention to. There are multiple interactions. Sometimes it takes 10, 15 interactions to make progress to reach somebody. Sometimes people don't want to hear any of it or are in such a state of mental distress that it's not something that they're going to pay attention to. But there's a huge effort, and one of the things, if you travel with outreach workers in New York City around the city, they will know the names and the situations of every person who is living on the street because they've tried, they've attempted, they've made contact. They haven't been successful, or they've been successful, and then it's fallen apart.
3: And more than that, they will know they also know the data.
4: Yes,
3: they'll have on their file. They'll have the Medicaid record.
4: Yep.
3: They'll know the extent of their hospitalizations, their health care, how much it's happened. It's been quite a lot. And they'll know the extent to which they're receiving a cash benefit, a check benefit that is part of their their livelihood.
4: Absolutely.
3: I mean, it's a complete misperception that a person who's homeless on any street in the United States has not been the beneficiary of some at least effort to care and probably a significant amount of expenditure. I mean, it is not true that government has turned away from people on the street.
4: No, and every person living on the street in New York has been offered multiple times a chance to go into housing, into shelter.
0: Former New York City Commissioner of Homeless Services Seth Diamond.
4: So certainly there's been a tremendous amount of attention.
3: And, okay, so we're going to come back to street homelessness and requirements in a minute. But now let's just talk about the family side and the shelter side. And when I was with you, I learned that there are two aspects to the sheltered homeless that we have to focus on, it seems to me. One is the front door and one is the back door. So tell us about your perception, what you learned about effective front door policies and effective back door policies.
4: So in the family homelessness system, everybody who comes in seeking shelter has been living with somebody the night before, not on the street. They were living somewhere sheltered the night before. And some situation triggered them to come into the city's front door, which is one office in the Bronx, to ask for shelter. And even in the single system, 80% of the people are coming from having lived with somebody else. They're not coming from the street. There's a small proportion of people who are living on the street who come directly into shelter, but most people in the single system and all the people in the family system are coming from having lived with someone the night before. So the key first question when somebody comes into the shelter system is what we call the Passover question. For those of you who've been to a Seder, one of the key questions asked early in the Seder is, why is this night different than every other night? And in the shelter system, why is this night different than every other night? What brought you here tonight that was different than the night before? Sometimes it's a horrific situation. Somebody was beaten up by their boyfriend, horrible situation by an abuser, and you want them, you're very happy that they came in because they've escaped that situation. Sometimes it's something completely beyond their control that's happened at their apartment and they don't have access to it. But very often it's a living situation that went bad in some way, or their perception of it is that it went bad. There was a struggle between a mom and her daughter, and the mom has a daughter, and she was living with the grandmother of the daughter, so three generations altogether. There was a struggle. The daughter doesn't want to live under mom's rules anymore, or they find them too harsh. And so they came into the shelter system.
3: Now, this is very widespread. So we got single mother with a child living with other relatives, often their mother, and there's been a fight, a dispute. This happens in every family. It's happened in my family. But when they come seeking shelter, the first question we want to ask is, can we get you back with your family? Right?
4: Yes, that's the first question. And if you have a very good front door, you spend a lot of time and a lot of effort trying to get people back to where they are. It's better for the family to be together. It's better for the people not to enter shelter. Certainly better for the city from a fiscal situation not to have somebody come into the shelter system. And so the first effort is to try and to get them back, including talking to mom and saying to mom, do you really want your daughter in the shelter system? Is that a place a mom wants her daughter to be? Or mom, can we help you with an extra bed? Can we help you with some kind of cash payment that will make your apartment more accessible and more livable for people? What can we do?
3: You also talk to landlords.
4: And talk to landlords about, right, what can be done there.
3: Or roommates even.
4: Yes. So there's a lot of work done. Sometimes mom doesn't realize that there's certain benefits she could apply for that will be helpful to paying for the situation. Often these situations arise because of financial conditions. It becomes just too much to have too many people in the household, and there's government benefits that are cheaper than shelter that you could access. And so the first effort is to examine the situation and try and move people out of the frame of having to come into shelter and see if we can make the prior living situation work.
3: And there is a philosophy behind that, and that is that family first, that family and personal responsibility is better than turning to government to take care of your every need. Let's remember that's where we start with, independence.
4: Yeah, and there's a lot of effort made to get people again, back to where they were the night before, if it's at all salvageable. In fact, while the numbers, I think, change over time, 40% of the people who apply for shelter are eligible. So 60%, 50 to 60%, are not eligible. Sometimes it's a documentation issue or they can't prove, some of the issues that you need to prove to come in. But a lot of times it's very much because the prior living situation was deemed viable and they can, go back. And that there's a huge effort in the front door to do that. That is one of the keys to managing the shelter system, is to make sure that the people who are coming into the shelter system are truly eligible.
3: And a
4: truly
3: good manager is looking at the percent of applicants who are assisted by helping them go back to where they were versus those who end up getting into the shelter system. And what would be a good number for you? What were you looking for from your team at DHS?
4: In that 40 to 45% range.
3: 45% of people that presented went back to where they were.
4: If it gets too low, you do worry that they're making decisions about sending people into unsafe or inappropriate situations, meaning if it got below 40%. And certainly if it got above 45%, you were worried that there were too many people coming in who had viable situations. And when you talk it through, a lot of people will say, when the numbers get up, oh, it's the same people, we're not making anything different. But you always find, as a government leader, when you drill down into decisions, there are things that could be done differently and would be done differently if people know that you're paying attention to them closely. So that was always a key to stay on top of that number. During the de Blasio administration, for example, that number got as high as 60% coming in. And they had real problems getting enough shelters. They ran into capacity issues. And then they had to lower that number. So that is a constant one of the
3: And it's also a management issue. You got to know what you can manage for on the shelter side. The more you have, then the more shelters you have to open, the more management challenge that is. I mean, it's just a wise way of making sure you're serving people that really need the help versus those who can do just as well or better in their home situation. Now, let's talk about rules inside the shelter. What is your attitude over all these years about substance abuse, curfew? What should be the rules inside a shelter?
4: So you need structure inside the shelter. People who are living in the shelter should have some obligation to do and take active steps to make sure that they are improving their situation, that they're working towards housing, that their kids are enrolled in school, that they're trying to get a job if they're able to get a job, that they're enrolled in treatment if that's what's needed. And that structure is critically important, both to make sure that you're running the shelters in a way that feels accountable, that the providers understand that that's important to them, that they're running an effective system. And it helps also make sure that people are making progress towards some goal that's important.
3: It also makes the shelter safer for those who are just trying to live their lives. They don't have a drug addict or a late curfew or a loud noise. I mean, isn't that just the rule decorum?
4: Yes, and the kids are enrolled in school. The attendance for individuals in the shelter, for children in the shelter system, is about 10% lower than the city's overall attendance rate. And so one of the things that we did was make sure we were doing a match between the school attendance system and the shelter system so that the shelters knew the attendance of the students, the young kids that they had who were living there, so they could get them to school. That's really important for the next generation. All these things are important in setting a culture in the shelter of accountability. It very much borrows on the lessons of welfare reform, that you need to have structure and accountability. Now, where it gets more difficult in the shelter system is the consequences of what happened.
0: Former New York City Commissioner of Homeless Services, Seth Diamond.
4: People don't adhere to the rules and the accountability. In the welfare reform era, there became a consensus, even in a place like New York City, where people who were not willing to get into a jobs program or get into a treatment program or some type of program that would help them make progress, there should be a consequence in terms of reducing or eliminating their public benefit if they if they didn't comply. In the shelter system, it's a much harder equation. And certainly in New York City is no consensus. Even among the people who work in the shelter system, I would say there's no consensus on what should happen to a family where mom is not cooperating with efforts to make progress. Should you kick the family out of the shelters and give them no housing? What does that do? Where are they going to go? Some people will make their way back to family that they were before. You risk families being on the street. It's a very difficult equation. There are legal issues around it in New York. And so the consequence of noncompliance is one area where my experience from welfare reform was informative, but it wasn't the way that it didn't drive the result. And it was a very difficult. We constantly struggled with wanting to make sure that we were moving towards accountability, but unsure about what the consequence was.
3: But Seth, if you set rules and communicate those rules in the welfare world, a lot of people have voluntary compliance. You don't have to exercise the consequence because they say, "Oh, if those are the rules, I'll follow them." And the same thing is in the shelter system, is that it turns out that people seeking aid or in trouble can accept structure and can comply with that if they are asked to. Isn't that also true?
4: Yeah, that's true. Most people don't want to be in the shelter system. They would like to be out. So yes, that is true. And also the providers want people to be out. I mean, there's a myth, I think, a little bit that providers want to keep people in the shelter system because they want to keep their funding. There's not a shortage of people coming into the shelter system in New York, and so providers know, and they want success for their people. And so part of having the rules is also to hold the providers accountable for making sure people comply with the rules. And sometimes some of the ways you manage are making sure that providers know that you're watching, and even you publish or let the provider community know who's doing better than other providers at making sure they're living up to the accountability standards you've set. And so
3: another management tool.
4: And I remember one of the first things we did was to put a list of who top to bottom about which providers were doing best on certain accountability metrics. And you hear a lot from providers, "Well, I'm at the bottom." It's, "Well, yeah, you're at the bottom." And there's a way to deal with that. And so that does send a message in itself, and it does help. Nobody wants to be at the bottom. That's true in any situation in life. And so people work hard not to do that. But yes, I mean, people in shelter, to your point, don't want to be there. And so if you can help them get out, most people, not everybody, but most people will work hard to do that.
3: And on the single side, it's also true. There are accountabilities and substance abuse rules, and correct?
4: Yes, it's harder with singles because a much higher proportion of substance people using substance use and mental illness. The single side, you have a much lower proportion. A third of the people, for example, in New York City shelter system of the families are working. And so you do have a high proportion of people who are already doing something, and you want to try and help them further. Single side, probably 75% of the people in the shelter system have some type of mental illness or substance use. So it's a whole different range of struggles that you're dealing with.
3: And let's just talk last thing on the back door. We did require and insist on an exit strategy for everybody that included work requirements, work expectations, some assistance in finding an apartment, and then some rental assistance, correct?
4: Yeah, one of the keys that we put in place was that in order to qualify for a rent subsidy to exit the shelter, you had to be working at least a certain number of hours. Unfortunately, that has lessened. I think it's maybe 5 hours or some very minimal requirement of work a week. And that was very important both for accountability. It set up income, which is going to be important to you as you exit the shelter system to self-sustain yourself. It sent a message about the importance of work. It rewarded work. And so we thought that that was a real key to being able to get out of the shelter system. There's also this issue that comes up in New York City, is how much is of the exit strategy is involved as a draw for people coming into the shelter system. And there was a constant debate. The advocacy community would say that everyone who showed up at the shelter system was there because of circumstances. They didn't have any knowledge of what they might qualify for if they stayed in the shelter system. In fact, there was a study done by the city's independent budget office which showed that when there was a more valuable housing assistance at the end, it did increase the number of people coming in. Not, of course, everybody who comes in. You can never say everyone or any or nobody in any of the social services. It's always a nuanced answer. So there are always some people coming in who have to come in or want to come in because of other circumstances. But there is some proportion of people who are coming in because there is a housing benefit that is very valuable at the end. And to make clear that you need to work is an important part of the equation in that benefit.
3: During the time that we were in New York City, the city grew. It had shrunk in population, but then in the post, Giuliani and during the Bloomberg years, the population rose above 8.5 million. And the supply of housing didn't keep up. Is that true? I mean, would you say that was true?
4: No, absolutely true.
3: Okay. And so as the Commissioner of Homeless Services and a social services provider, I presume you were cheering for the creation of more housing.
4: Yeah. You want more housing. It's the most valuable asset and the one you have almost no control over. But, yes, absolutely.
3: Your knowledge of the way in which that happens in New York City was that it was slow, and there was been a lot of effort to change zoning, and you were rooting for those as well, so there could be higher density and more units per square foot or per block. That was good for creating more housing. Is that right?
4: Yeah, housing is a major challenge, and there was a time in New York City where most of the landlords who rented to low-income individuals felt like the only path to filling those apartments was to partner with the city and to have people exiting from the shelter system enter those units that were lower on the lower end of the rental scale. With the growth in the city, more immigrants, more people, more vibrant city, those landlords learned that they didn't need the city shelter system, that there were plenty of people in the private market coming to them to fill their apartments, and that made it even harder for the city to help exit people from the shelter.
3: New York City has a large supply of public housing, New York City NYCHA housing. People who know New York see the projects all over the city. One of the developments, I'm going to share this with you and see how you react. When I was growing up, they were filled with families and children. Now they are called, quite commonly, NORCs. Do you know what a NORC is? Naturally occurring retirement community.
4: Yeah.
3: And has that made it, has that made the challenge for helping low-income families find housing more difficult?
4: Well, the public housing system in New York has kept going and is strong and has challenges, but it's certainly one of the, I think, strengths of the city that there are huge numbers of low-income people who find housing and have lived their whole lives in public housing. But public housing has its own priorities in terms of who they want to be there, who they can sustain. Even when there are vacancies, they are willing to accept some people from the shelter system, but they also want working people. They also want retirees. They want a whole range of people to keep the balance. And so,
0: former New York City Commissioner of Homeless Services Seth Diamond. WCSP FM Washington. This is C-SPAN Radio. We'll get right back to this discussion on homelessness policy.
2: AP News. I'm Ed Donahue. President Trump's ambassador to Greece has stepped down after allegations of improper conduct. The AP's Sagar Magani has the story.
5: This morning,
6: we have asked Ambassador Guilfoyle to resign.
5: And Kimberly Guilfoyle did after a series of Wall Street Journal stories reporting she allegedly threatened a host country official, accepted improper gifts, and offered to use her Trump administration influence in return for payment of a big credit card bill. While Guilfoyle says she'll vigorously defend herself against false allegations.
7: She went to Greece. She was doing a good job, but we didn't like what we were reading.
5: She was once engaged to Donald Trump Jr.
7: No, she wasn't a member of my family. She, I guess, dated my son a long time ago.
5: Sagar Meghani, Washington.
8: In Florida, James Robertson was executed today for killing his cellmate so he could be moved to death row. Pope Leo underwent surgery in Rome to remove a lung nodule. It should determine whether the lesion is malignant and if other treatment is needed. The AP's Tricia Thomas was asked, with the Pope in the hospital, who is running the Catholic Church?
9: The answer is Pope Leo. While the Vatican has many, many norms and rituals governing the transfer of power when a pope dies or resigns, none of that applies when a pope is sick, unconscious, or otherwise unable to govern.
8: The 71-year-old pope is expected to remain in Rome's Gemelli Hospital for about a week. Cornell University is suspending parties and other social events at fraternity houses for the rest of the academic year. The announcement comes after mounting outrage over Cornell's handling of allegations a female student was sexually assaulted at a frat party in 2024. A federal judge is ordering the Trump administration to halt work on an historic D.C. golf course until the end of the month, pending more court action. This is AP News.
0: And this is C-SPAN Radio. 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
4: Some cities, the emphasis is to take people from the shelter system and put them in public housing. New York has done some of that, but it really has not been the only, certainly not been the only route. And from a homeless services perspective, we always wanted the public housing system to take more people exiting the shelter system. Public housing system would often say, when we have to keep a balance, people exiting the shelter system may also have other needs. We have to plan for that. We need to have social services inside if we're going to be able to do that. And so it became a bit of a tension point between the public housing system and the homeless system.
3: When we began the conversation on street homelessness, we talked about outreach programs, partnership with law enforcement, engaging with people and helping them into a structured setting where they could get the care that they needed, even sometimes when they didn't want it or didn't immediately think it was right for them, knowing that they had multiple interactions with the healthcare system and were recipients of SSI benefits. So, and as a result, the street homeless population at the end of the Bloomberg administration was at, you know, comparatively lowest per capita in the country for a large city. And part of the reason it was a challenge of us that we did that was what would be called, making the community safer and easier for the rest of us, not the homeless. And then sometimes we got challenged for that. But you also had the job. So first of all, I want your reaction to that. Do we have a responsibility to the non-homeless population to keep their neighborhoods clean, safe, from people who are not making it clean or safe, and are disturbing the quality of life? That's the term I was going to use. That's one.
4: Okay.
3: And then the second is, I want you to address the question of, as someone who's trying to house people in shelters that were appropriate for people, how difficult was it to place those shelters in neighborhoods around New York City?
4: So on the first question, New Yorkers have tremendous compassion, and they really want to care for everybody. They believe very strongly that the city is a welcoming and loving and caring place. And that's reflected in the policies and the way the city spends its money, in the leadership sentiment that's expressed. But New Yorkers are of two minds when it comes to people on homelessness. They want to see people who are homeless taken care of, supported, but they also don't want them living near them. They don't want them hassling them on the way to work. They don't want an encampment growing up in their neighborhood. They want to make sure that their kids can play in the playground without having to worry about a homeless person coming in. And so in some ways, New Yorkers are the most conservative on homeless when it affects them directly, even while espousing a very liberal point of view in terms of care and compassion more generally. And so you do get a lot of local support from people when you do try and work to make sure that people aren't on the street. People will support you, even as the advocacy community will surround you and tell you that you're abusing people, you're not seeing homeless people for who they are, you're not taking the appropriate measures. And so we took seriously the commitment to public spaces, that people had a right to enjoy public spaces, that people who are homeless shouldn't be sleeping on church steps. One of the first interactions I had as commissioner was that with churches who had been allowing people to, out of a sense of compassion and duty, for the religious mission, allowing people to sleep on the steps of churches, and the city was reluctant to go there because it was private property and because it was a church, and so we had a whole discussion about how we could do that, and we got the churches to see that that was not compassion, that if they really wanted to be compassionate, they could bring people inside the church and have them stay there, but sleeping on the steps was not showing compassion. And so we moved to a system where we did outreach, we got people off the church steps, the churches agreed with that, and so that was, I think, a very powerful symbol, too, of our commitment to making sure public spaces were for the public.
3: And citing shelters?
4: So citing shelters is the worst job, the worst part of the job for any homeless commissioner. Number one, it represents, in some senses, a failure of society that you have to open another shelter. And as a homeless services commissioner, very much a failure for you. You didn't come to the homeless services job to build more shelter. You want to get people out of shelter. You want to prevent people from coming into shelter. And some senses, it's a personal failure. It's also a failure professionally because every community, whatever they tell you about their compassion, their want to support people who are homeless, almost no community wants a shelter growing up in their neighborhood. That is, anytime you open a shelter or you're proposed to open a shelter, a community leader will come to you and say, I support people, housing people who are homeless. I support keeping people off the street. I want to be compassionate. But you pick the worst spot possible for shelter. If only you had picked it over there, I would be fine with it. But right here is the worst possible spot. And so you were buying a headache for your boss, which is never something you want to do as an appointed official in government, by opening a shelter. And so you came into the process not feeling great about where you were and why you had to do it. But it's an essential part of doing the job. And often we could work with communities to get beyond the hysteria. And the reality for New York is once the shelters open, most people don't even realize that they're on their block. Certainly with family shelters, they blend into the community. There are some communities that embrace them and support them with holiday support and tutoring and things like that. But most shelters blend into the community. But the anxiety, the fear before they open is something that is very real and makes it very difficult. And that applies across the city and often seems at odds with what you hear from the rhetoric, certainly from the advocacy community, but also from the way people talk about their compassion and their commitment to caring for people.
3: So with that little introduction to the life of a homeless commissioner in New York City, I'd like to open up for questions from the audience and see what we got. Right there, Mr. Husak.
10: Thanks so much. Thanks for all you did, Seth and Robert, as somebody who lives in New York. And we have backslid a little bit, there's no doubt about it. But I want to focus on, in my question, on the street homeless versus the family homeless. And I'm wondering if you have the overview here, how unusual is it for somebody who is doubled up with their mother to be considered homeless? Because that is the rule in New York, and they're entitled to shelter. To what extent should we distinguish the rough sleeper population of single, substance-abusing, mentally ill adults with this other population, and how unusual is it in the big picture in the country for this family system to exist?
4: So the family system is unusual nationally to have, especially as large a family system. Of the current census in New York City for homelessness is about 80,000. I think about 50,000, a little more than that, are families, meaning mom, or not always a mom, but a parent and children. And that is very unusual nationally, and it's something that New York has a commitment to, but a lot of communities
11: do not,
4: right. So the doubled up number in New York is one of those ones that is even much larger probably than the shelter population. It's very hard to know exactly how many people are living with other family members. One of the things that used to drive me crazy as a homeless services commissioner is in the school system, they do a survey of students every year in the fall to ask what your living situation is, and they include doubled up as, or some version of that, as one of the answers. And then when they publish the results, they consider those people homeless. So there would be some New York Times article that would come out a few months after that saying there were 100,000 homeless students in the city's school system, which was far larger than the number that we had in the shelter system, and it led to all this confusion and annoyance, at least.
11: Former Commissioner for New York City's Department of Homeless Services, Seth Diamond.
4: About the way that was done. And so the doubled up population, part of what I said before, eligibility is to try and maintain the viability of those doubled up situations. How can we make sure that people who are living with others, it may not be great, it's not maybe the situation that any of us would want to be in, but it's better than coming into the shelter system. And how can we maintain the viability of that? Is it something that it's needed more physical changes to the living situation, some extra rent? Somebody needs to go on assistance, somebody needs some counseling. What can we do to maintain the viability of that? And that's a big effort, and the bigger effort you make in doing that, the fewer people you'll have in the shelter system.
3: And not just that, the more likely they'll be in better circumstance. Going into the shelter system is not the answer. And this idea that you say that they're counted as being homeless because they're doubled up is actually sort of goes against common sense and a long history of the way families organize themselves. And so it is a very bad trend that they're moving towards saying that's the definition of homeless, in my opinion. Now, I do want to just mention one other thing. There's two other systems, and I wanted to get your comment on that. We ran a domestic violence victims homeless program, which had another census of occupants. And then there's also the New York 1, 2, and 3 for severely and mentally disabled. Tell us a little bit about those two other systems.
4: So the domestic violence system is for people who enter the shelter system, but you find out the reason that they came in is because they were abused. And so they have an entirely different shelter set up in New York City, one that protects the confidentiality, that is very heavy on security, concern for the families. And so you want people in that system if that's a circumstance, because you find that if people are in the regular shelter system, there's the risk of the batterer coming back or entering their lives and then not breaking free of that situation. So that's a totally different situation, different rules, different structure, a lot of confidentiality. The addresses of the shelters are not known, for example, even to the people who are deep in the system. And so that's set up specifically for that population. The New York is a housing benefit that's for people who have substantial needs, who are exiting the shelter system, who need support, a supportive housing, maybe the word that is used in other places, that can leave the shelter system and leave separately and live outside, but need ongoing support. And that has been very successful. It was a real commitment of both the state of New York and the city of New York to set that up. There is a whole complicated structure in terms of different subpopulations.
3: But it requires an intense diagnosis.
4: Yes.
3: And the housing they go into, the supportive housing, includes medications, care, and it is a vehicle to reduce the street homeless population.
4: Absolutely. Yeah, absolutely.
3: Another question. Yes, do I have a question right there? There you go.
12: Yeah, question about shelter, but first I want to say that so the whole issue of the draw to shelter, whether people declare themselves homeless and enter shelter opportunistically, that debate was completely put to rest by the migrant crisis. Because when you had tens of thousands of people coming to New York City from deep into South America, there's no little Venezuela in New York City. So why are all these Venezuelans here? It's because of the offer of free shelter. And the liberal media, the advocates who otherwise said, like, oh, that can't be happening, look completely silent. Let's move on and talk about something else. It was a hard way to learn that incentives matter in policymaking, but New York did learn the lesson. But that debate had to do with the right to shelter. Do you think the right to shelter is a good policy?
4: So just, I will say, you're right on the migrant crisis, and then the Adams administration learned that. So for those of you who don't remember, a few years ago, earlier, when President Biden was president, there was a huge influx of people coming across the border. But I mean, the broader circumstances, many of them landed in New York. the initial reaction of the administration was to treat them like any other homeless person who arrived, provide shelter, do the full range of supports. And what the Adams administration quickly found was that was overwhelming the system. They couldn't open shelters fast enough. Both the money was overwhelming, the need was overwhelming. And so they then moved to set up almost a parallel shelter system that was less desirable, that had time limits, that had some of the things that actually would be good to set up in terms of structure and support in the regular shelter system. They applied to make the shelter system less attractive, and they also sent a message about don't come so quick because of all that. So they learned that, yes, it was drawing people in, and maybe with a less attractive shelter system, they hoped to reduce some of the demand. In terms of the right to shelter, it's a complicated issue. I think New Yorkers want some ability to help people in need. They don't like the idea that people who are living on the street do not have a place where they can go if they need help. Sometimes it's with a family member, sometimes it's where they were before, but sometimes it has to be a shelter. And so having shelter available to people, I think, is an important part of the city's ethos, important part of the city's commitment to helping people. With a right to shelter, I think trips over into being self-defeating in some ways is, number one, there are certain rules around it. Because part of it was court-imposed, there are a lot of rules around it that make it very difficult to run the system. Everything from the size of the mattress to the distance in between the beds is part of a court order. If you're ever going to the opening of a shelter right before it's open, you will find the legal aid lawyers there literally with a ruler measuring the distance between the beds to make sure it's the right number of inches in between. The other thing which is bad from a policymaking point of view is because it was court imposed, it often leads to a certain passivity among governmental leaders. We can't do anything because of the right to shelter, because the courts will beat us down. That is the wrong attitude, and it's self-destructive to the system, to the people in it, and to the way government should operate. You want a invigorated, active, committed government that will go try things. Not everything will work, but is willing to go out there and put their best ideas forward and put them into action, and not worry or thinking that they're behind the eight ball because some court will beat us down or some judge will rule against us. And so that, I think, is almost the most destructive part of the right to shelter, is that it can lead governmental leaders into a certain passivity, which is destructive, and at the end of the day hurts most the people who are supposed to benefit from the system.
13: So the phrase we used occasionally was, partly as a result of right to shelter, is if you build it, they will come. And if the right to shelter required you to build the shelter for families, then that would lead to the demand. And there isn't any question that there had some aspect of that, especially given the rules that were imposed on the city concerning the quality, which were higher than the quality of the apartments they were coming from. So that was definitely an issue. But what Seth's saying is, when you're faced with that, if you give up and say, oh, I can't deal with that, then it's even worse. Instead, you have to say, okay, this is the ground I need to play on, but I'm going to play on it in an active, vigorous way that engages the recipients of this care in activities that lead to self-sufficiency. And if you don't do that, then it just gets even worse. And that is what has happened in the city of New York. So with that, we'll stop and take a break and go to the next panel. Thank you.
11: A discussion on homelessness with former New York City Commissioner of Homeless Services, Seth Diamond. He talked to Robert Doerr, president of the American Enterprise Institute, who hosted this event. 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It's called Washington Today. We do it every day. 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And then more live campaign 2026 coverage tonight with Republican Senator Susan Collins and her Democratic opponent, Troy Jackson. They're both running in Maine. They meet for their third televised debate in a series of four. The nonpartisan Cook Political Report rates this race as a toss-up. It's one of the most watched races in the country. We will have live coverage of that starting at 7 p.m. Eastern Time right here on C-SPAN Radio. 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That's where you can find all of our campaign 2026 coverage.
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11: Campaign 2026 coverage now, and Georgia's Republican candidate for governor, Rick Jackson, held a campaign rally outside Augusta with 3 weeks to go until the midterms. Rick Jackson was introduced by the state's Republican governor, Brian Kemp.
15: Well, good evening, Columbia County. What a great night to be here. What an opportunity, as Mike shared in the prayer, for a man who's been available.

I'm a representative from here. I serve around along with several wonderful representatives from this area. Rob Clifton, I don't believe is with us tonight, but I know Gary Richardson's here. Gary, raise your hand right there. Great. And two senators who have been rocks both for me and for anything we need to get done on the Senate side, Senator Lee Anderson and Senator Max Burns. I just can't tell you what an honor to serve alongside them, to work for a county like this with the governance. I know it was already mentioned, Doug Duncan and the chairman, Allison Couch, a commissioner, so many others that have put this county first, and we've been trying to take that to the State House. We think it's an example for the entire state. But somebody who has, that I have enjoyed working with incredibly for these last 8 years, has got to be one of the hardest working, most capable, and dedicated gentlemen, the 83rd governor of Georgia, Brian Kemp. I think we are so excited to have him in Columbia County. He's been here numerous times. He was here during COVID. He was here after the hurricane. He's been here other times as well. But I think he understands also how important it is that the 84th governor of Georgia be Rick Jackson. All right. So with that, I'm honored to be with you, proud to introduce someone who needs no introduction, Governor Brian P. Kemp.

All right. How we doing, everybody? CSRA, Columbia County, thank you guys so much for being here. Representative Mark Newton, I know you said you got the best sheriff of any in the 159 counties. You're the best doctor representative in the Georgia State House, so I appreciate you. Also, just want to thank the rest of the local delegation that Mark mentioned. It's been our honor to serve with these folks. They represent your community well and just do a great job, and I'll talk a little bit about that here in just a minute. Sheriff Whittle, thank you and Natalie Payne for your service. We appreciate y'all being strong on keeping our community safe. I also want to thank Mike Welch and just thank Mike for all his leadership with the local party. We appreciate all of you who are out in the trenches getting it done to help elect our next governor, Rick Jackson. I also just wanted to say a hello to Congressman Rick Allen, who was supposed to be here tonight. Unfortunately, he couldn't be with us, but I can tell you he is supporting Rick Jackson 100%. You can't see her, but the best first lady in the country, Marty Kemp's behind the stage back there. You all know she's more popular than me, and she's also supporting Rick Jackson to be our 84th governor of the great state of Georgia. Listen, I just want to thank so many of you all that have been with Marty and the girls and I on this almost 8-year journey that we've been on now. I wanted to thank you each for your prayers, for all the support that you have given us. We certainly would not be here without you. I hope that you'll also give that same support to Rick and his family in the months ahead, because just like 8 years ago, we are in a fight for the soul of our state. This election in November is about where we want us to be as a state, not just in the end of 26 or the start of 27, but in 2034. But also, even more than that, 10, 20 years from now, where do you want to be? Do you want to have a state that has good paying jobs and opportunity, no matter your zip code or neighborhood that you live in? Do you want our kids to have a world-class education in an environment that fits their needs, not the bureaucracy's needs? Do we want our streets to be safe and our criminals to be held accountable and dangerous street gangs brought to justice? Do we want small businesses to be able to grow and thrive? But most importantly, do we want a governor that we can trust? Do we want a governor that knows actually how to create jobs, not just grow government?

0: Most importantly, do we want a governor who won't quit when times get tough? And do we want a governor that will put the people of this state first? Because that's what this is all about. And if you want that, we need to elect Rick Jackson as our next governor on November the 3rd, y'all. You know, I got a little wound up the other day. I was talking to Marty, and I was watching all these out-of-state politicians that have come to Georgia recently to campaign for the Democrats. Old Gavin Newsom out there in California. Gretchen Whitmer from Michigan.
1: Georgia Republican Governor Brian Kemp.
0: Mark Kelly. Kamala Harris, she's coming back, by the way. And even y'all's favorite, old Mayor Pete. Mayor Pete was weighing in as well. Look, it's a familiar playbook from the other side. You'll remember, bring in out-of-state politicians, celebrities to campaign for them, raise money from their far-left donors, and pretend like they won't try to implement their crazy ideas right here in Georgia if they get elected. Now, y'all remember, we saw that with Stacey Abrams. And you remember? We're also seeing it now with Keisha Lance Bottoms. But what we need to do and take a look at is the ideas that they would bring to this state if they're successful. California today, they add $1.20 to every gallon of gas that you buy out there. Could you imagine that right now? Their unemployment rate is over 5%. And by the way, California had an $18 billion budget deficit just last year. In Michigan, they're doing a little bit better than old Gavin Newsom. Their budget deficit was only $600 million, and their unemployment rate is 4.9%. But listen, y'all, these are the politicians, and even worse, the policies that Keisha Lance Bottoms wants to bring to our state. Higher taxes, busted budgets, fewer jobs, and less money in your pocket. Well, in Georgia, thankfully, we've been doing things a little different. And I'm going to explain a little bit about that. And look, Rick Jackson and I, we know how tough it is out there. And Rick's been there before, and so have Marty and I. But the things that we can control, we've been controlling. We have the most people working ever in the history of our state, almost 5.5 million people. Our unemployment rate is near historic lows at 3.2%. Georgia has over $8 billion in reserve and annual budget surpluses, not deficits like a lot of these blue-led states. And working again with your local legislative delegation, we've been giving hardworking Georgians tax rebates 4 out of the last 5 years, putting more money back in your pocket. We have been gradually reducing the income tax ahead of the original schedule that we voted for several years ago. And as you know, we have suspended the gas tax multiple times, including now through next month. And we got property tax relief that is on the way as we speak. Now, you think about California having a $16 billion budget deficit. All the while, we've given $4.9 billion in permanent tax relief to our citizens and $8.8 billion in one-time relief, giving you more of your hard-working money back to keep in your pocket. So I want to make sure our friends in the media who are here know that while Georgia Democrats and their allies from across the country talk about affordability, Georgia Republicans have been delivering results for the people of our state for the last 4 years. And I got even better news than that. Rick Jackson's gonna keep it going, y'all. Now I want y'all to think back with me about 8 years ago. You know, our campaign talked a lot about what Stacey Abrams might do as our governor. Thankfully, we didn't have to deal with that. I appreciate y'all. And as we all know, it would have been a complete nightmare for every hardworking Georgian and their loved ones. But the thing about this election is we don't have to wonder what Keisha Lance Bottoms would do as governor, because she's already shown us with her disastrous 4 years as mayor. Violent crime went up. Small businesses closed down. And families felt safe, unsafe in our nation's or our state's capital city. Her own law enforcement officers were scared to do their job. Other agencies from around the metro Atlanta area were afraid to let their officers help because they knew Mayor Bottoms would not have their back. And don't forget, Mayor Bottoms auditioned to be Joe Biden's vice president. Even worse than that, she supported every disaster that that administration gave the American people, including record 40-year high inflation. I don't know about y'all, but that is not the Georgia that I want for myself or my family. I mentioned this before, but Rick Jackson knows what it's like to struggle. He knows what it's like to wake up in the morning and not know where your next meal's coming from. He knows what it's like to having to decide between paying your rent or making your car payment. So he knows that even though we've made so much progress helping hardworking Georgians fight through these tough economic times, there is more work to do. Rick knows that. And I believe that Rick is the person to get that job done. He's not only the right person, but he's also the right kind of leader.
1: Georgia Republican Governor Brian Kemp.
0: The governor's race is about a lot of things, but most importantly, it is a referendum on leadership. We've seen Mayor Bottoms' version of leadership, inaction, refusing to back our law enforcement, rampant crime, blaming everyone else but herself when things went wrong. Folks, that's not leadership. Leadership is about getting things done and not caring who gets the credit. Leadership is taking responsibility when things don't go your way. And leadership is making tough calls when everything is on the line. Leadership is picking up those around you when they have lost every bit of hope. And that is the kind of leadership that I know Rick Jackson will bring as our next governor. I'll close with this. The hardest part about being governor is you never know what crisis or challenge tomorrow will bring. There are pandemics you can't foresee, storms you can't control, and politicians you can't manage. And I'm not talking about the local delegation. But seriously, the 11 million people who elect you expect their governor to face each and every one of those obstacles with determination, compassion, hard work, and a deep belief in the laws and the Constitution of our state. As governor, you can't call out sick. You can't pass the buck or go home when you get tired of the job. And it's a privilege to have that responsibility. And there is no question in my mind that we must have Rick Jackson answering those calls, making those decisions, and leading our state for the next 8 years. So how do we do that? How do we do that? Vote! Who's that brilliant person in the back? This is our job, folks. We cannot be complacent. As I mentioned earlier, This is a fight for the soul of our state. Do you want Georgia to go the way of New York or California? No, we do not. And I say not on our watch. So what we've got to do, early voting starts tomorrow. Don't wait. If you're tired of getting mail, phone calls, just go vote, get it over with. We'll quit mailing you. We won't call you. And then you just work on other people to do the same. We need to win. Y'all. Y'all, we need to try to win the early voting battle. We got to get out and get there early. I mean, if you're like me, my mind's not changing. I told Rick and Marty on the bus, as soon as I get back to Athens Thursday morning, I'm going to go vote in case something happens to me. I want to make sure I get my vote in for Rick. But early voting starts tomorrow, so try to push people to go vote. Everybody you get to go vote, that's one less person we got to worry about getting to the polls between now and November the 3rd. So talk to your friends. Talk to your neighbors. Talk to your co-workers. Talk to the people you're working with or worshiping with and get them to the polls. Help them get there. Help them go vote for Rick Jackson. Ask them to knock on doors. Make a few phone calls. Send some texts. Whatever it is that they can do. We have got to get the vote out. We got 22 days, y'all. 22 days to make it happen. To save the soul of our state and elect our next governor, the 84th governor. Help me welcome Rick Jackson.
2: Thank you. It's great to be with you. You know, during this election, I've talked a lot about why character matters. For me, those words are personal. When you've had people walk away from you, you never forget the ones who stayed, the ones who did the work, the ones who put others first and showed me what it means to help the least of these. That is what character looks like to me. So when Georgia chooses its next governor, I think the test ought to be pretty simple. Why are you running? Can you get the job done? Are you willing to be there when the work gets hard? Here's how I think about those questions. Knowing why you're running is purpose. I'm running for Georgia families. Competence is being able to get the job done. It is knowing how to build what works. And duty is staying when the work gets hard and seeing the job through. Because leadership is never about putting yourself first. It is about putting others first. Choice in this election is clear. It is. Purpose or distraction, competence or destruction, duty or dereliction. Now, anybody can say the right things in the campaign, but a life tells the truth. So let me tell you about mine. By the odds, I was never supposed to be here, not on this stage, not running to be the next governor of Georgia, not standing here asking for your vote. I never met my father. My mother was a waitress with a sixth grade education who battled alcoholism. I grew up in the Techwood Projects in Atlanta. I had seven stepfathers before I was 12. I lived in five foster homes and went to 13 different schools. Because my mother worked split shifts, I ate a lot of meals alone. Then I sat down for dinner with my first foster family, the Prices, who had five other children. It was one of the loudest environments I'd ever been in my life. And suddenly, it got quiet. They held hands and they prayed. Immediately, I said, this is what I want when I grow up. For the first time, I saw what stability looked like. I felt what it meant to belong. That moment changed my life. I know what a family can mean because I know what it feels like to need one. I know what it's like for a child to wonder whether anyone sees him, whether anyone believes in him. and whether the future belongs to somebody else. That is why making Georgia better for every family matters deeply to me. I'm running for families like the Prices who open their homes and their hearts, for every parent working hard and still worried about the bills, for every senior afraid of being taxed out of the home they love, for every small business owner fighting to keep the doors open, and for every child who needs somebody in their corner. Every child deserves stability. Every parent deserves a fair chance. And every family deserves a government that works as hard as they do. I worked countless jobs as a kid. When I could not afford to stay in college, I went into straight commission sales. Everything was earned through work, discipline, and faith, one day at a time. That is how we grew a Georgia business from nothing. Today it employs thousands of Georgians and helps save lives every day. At heart, I'm a builder. I have spent my career building organization, assembling strong teams, creating jobs, and solving really hard problems. You cannot solve hard problems with press conferences. You set clear goals. You put the right people in place. You measure the results, and you stay until the job is done. I also believe success is not a privilege to protect. It is a tool to widen opportunity, because it is not my money. It is God's. I am simply a steward of God's money to help the least of these.
1: Georgia Republican governor's candidate, Rick Jackson.
2: Our success has supported scholarships for foster children, provided millions of dollars for charitable work each year, and opened doors for people who needed a fair shot. I did not wait for public service to serve. I did not need a title to put others first. I am not running for governor because I need a title now. In fact, it is not about me. The governor's office is not a prize. It is a responsibility and an opportunity to make a real difference in the lives of 11 million Georgians. This state gave me a chance. Now I feel a responsibility to take everything I have lived, everything that I have learned, and everything I have built, and put it to work to help others. I am not running because I have something left to prove. I am running because I have something left to give. Not to build a national profile, to build a better Georgia. I'm running for one job, governor of Georgia, and I'm asking Georgians to put me to work. That brings us first to the first choice of this election, purpose or distraction. Georgia families cannot pay their power bills with press releases. A bumper sticker cannot get a patient to see a doctor. A national ambition cannot make a Georgia neighborhood safe. Keisha Lancebottoms looked toward the next opportunity while Atlanta needed her full attention. Even the New York Times reported she was fully not engaged in the day-to-day work of governing. Georgia is not a stepping stone. And the governor's office is not an audition for the next title. It is more than a job. It is a solemn obligation to the people of this state and a commitment I will honor with everything I have. And that obligation starts with a simple ideal. Holding office should be about public service, not self-service. Keisha Lancebottoms got that backwards. Her administration put campaign staff and political supporters on the public payroll. Taxpayers picked up the tab for first-class airfare and luxury car rides. That is not putting others first. That is putting insiders first. As governor, I'll treat taxpayers with respect because it's your money. I will audit every dime. We will disclose conflicts of interest and self-dealing and create a statewide public corruption unit. Yeah. And I will lead the fight for term limits for politicians in both parties. No office belongs to a politician. It belongs to the people. We will modernize state government, clear backlogs, and make the taxpayer the customer. Every major agency will have clear goals, real deadlines, and a public report card. You will see the results, not just hear the claims. One set of rules, no special deals for insiders.
1: Georgia Republican governor's candidate, Rick Jackson.
2: 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And property taxes keep climbing and are insane. I know what it's like to count every dollar. As governor, I will cut Georgia's income tax in half during my first term. We will lower property taxes and end hidden tax increases. Your property tax bill should not jump just because the value of your home goes up. Before local government raises your taxes, you should receive clear notice, have a public hearing, and see an elected board take a recorded vote. No more quiet increases buried in confusing paperwork. We will eliminate the state income tax on tips. We will suspend the state gas tax when outside events send prices higher, just like they are now. And we will cut state taxes on energy so families and small businesses get relief on their utility bills. We will make housing more affordable. Delay is a tax. We will modernize permits, set clear guidelines and deadlines, and stop government delay from driving up housing costs. Keisha Lance Bottoms makes housing more expensive. As mayor, she tripled impact fees, raising the cost of all new construction. And on the campaign trail, she praised the idea of adding yet another fee to every single home purchase. Her proposal would add thousands of dollars to the cost of buying a new home. And while my opponent gave tax breaks and public funds to a data center, actually three of them, our proposal ensures no large-scale data center can be approved unless the community supports it. It creates local benefits and does not raise utility costs for nearby families. Growth should lift a community, not leave families footing the bill. We will help entrepreneurs and small businesses grow. We'll expand apprenticeships so Georgians can earn while they learn. And we will bring job training quickly to communities that lose a major employer. A strong economy is not measured only by ribbon cuttings. It is measured by whether a family has money left at the end of the month and whether a young person can find a good job close to home. That is for Georgia families. That is how we will build what works. Education is the doorway to opportunity. The first job of a school is to teach children to read. Up to the third grade, a child learns to read. After the third grade, that child reads to learn. Right now, two-thirds of our children cannot read proficiently in the third grade. Under the Jackson Action Plan, every elementary school will focus on one clear outcome: every child reading at grade level by the end of the third grade. We will use proven reading instruction. We will find children who are falling behind early. We will give them intensive help, and we will stop automatically advancing students who have not met foundational standards. I am not interested in excuses. I want our children reading, period. We will also raise teacher pay and give teachers the support and classroom discipline that they need. Parents will have choices, and students will have clear paths to college, technical education, and apprenticeship, or the workforce. Children in foster care will have a special place in our plan. We will support their education, prepare them for adulthood, better support foster parents, and call on churches and community groups to stand with them for the long haul. Our foster children may not have lobbyists, but they will have a governor in their corner. That is for Georgia families. That is others first. Health care is personal for every family, and I know health care. I spent decades building health care organizations and putting skilled professionals where patients need them. I've also seen paperwork, shortages, hidden prices, and insurance delays keep them from doing their best work. On day one, I will close Georgia's coverage gap through intelligent expansion. We will cover those who need it most, keep work requirements for those who are able, and we will not force 500,000 Georgians with private plans onto a government plan. We will stop insurance companies from mispracticing medicine by denying care ordered by doctors. Healthcare decisions should be made by patients, families, and doctors, not routinely delayed or denied to protect an insurance company's profit margin. We will require real price transparency so you actually know what you're paying for. We will use the purchasing power of the state to lower all of our costs. We will cut fraud, waste, repeated tests, and needless paperwork. And we will make sure your health records can move securely with you. We will stabilize rural hospitals by increasing Medicaid rates to all of them, train more doctors and nurses, and expand mental health and substance abuse treatment in our rural areas. Then we will measure wait times, excess cost, insurance denials, and health outcomes, and we will publish the results. That is how we build what works for Georgia families. But none of this works if a family does not feel safe at home.
1: Republican Georgia governor's candidate Rick Jackson.
2: A child does not feel safe by walking to school, or a small business owner is afraid to open the door. Public safety is not a left issue or a right issue. It is a basic promise government owes every family, and the governor sets the tone. That brings us to the second choice, competence or dereliction. There is no priority that is more important, not one priority more important for a governor than keeping you safe. Keisha Lancebaum's record in Atlanta is a warning about what happens when public safety, police morale, and police staffing are not treated as daily priorities. She described the defund the police message as reallocation and said Atlanta was ahead of the curve. Under her watch, homicides spiked 60%. At least 840 people were struck by gunfire in 1 year. More than 400 police positions went unfilled, and hundreds of officers retired or resigned. News reports described Atlanta as a war zone and said the mayor was absent from the fight. Around the Wendy's in Atlanta, armed protesters barricaded public roads. Police were reportedly told to avoid the area at night. A public street had become a no-go zone. Leadership stepped back and lawlessness stepped in. That Wendy's is a symbol of failed leadership, of what happens when leaders tolerate lawlessness, abandon their responsibility, and keep police from doing their jobs. Leadership is preventing chaos, supporting the officers on the front lines, and doing the hard work every day. As governor, I will back the blue. And I will make public safety a daily responsibility. We will recruit and retain officers. We will invest in certified crime laboratories so victims don't have to wait while evidence sits on a shelf. We will strengthen a statewide enforcement effort with one overriding mission. We're going to end child sex trafficking in Georgia. Supporting law enforcement and demanding effective constitutional policing are not competing goals. Good leadership does both. We will measure staffing, response times, lab turnaround, prosecution timelines, and results. Because results, not rhetoric, are the proof of competence. We will make every neighborhood, every street, and every family safer. That is how we build what works. Now we come to the third choice, duty or dereliction. Keisha Lance Bottoms chose not to seek a second term while Atlanta faced COVID, civil unrest, and violent crime crisis. When the job got hard, she walked away. That is dereliction and disgrace. A leader who will not back the police has no business being governor. When you side with criminals over victims, leave neighborhoods defenseless, and take your family to safety on Martha's Vineyard while other families are left to fend for themselves, you have failed the most basic duty of leadership. That record disqualifies Keisha Lance Bottoms from being governor of Georgia. A governor does not get to walk away. Not when crime is rising, not when officers are leaving, not when neighborhoods are afraid, not when families need answers, and not when the next opportunity comes calling. Duty means staying. Duty means serving. Duty means finishing the job. As someone who knows what it feels like to be abandoned, let me tell you one thing. I will never abandon you.
1: More from this rally with Georgia Governor's Republican Georgia Governor candidate Rick Jackson coming up.
3: AP News. I'm Ed Donahue. The Vatican says Pope Leo's lung nodule surgery was completed successfully. Doctors will next determine whether or not the nodule is cancerous. Before the surgery,
4: fratelli e sorelle carissimi.
3: Medical staff recited the rosary prayer in the hospital chapel. The 71-year-old Pope is expected to remain in the hospital in Rome for about a week. President Trump is again pushing back against Ukraine's Volodymyr Zelensky. The AP's Sagar Magani has the story.
5: Russian ballistic missiles hit civilian infrastructure in Kyiv today. Zelensky says Ukraine did not get early warning from its partners without naming names. The U.S. is capable of immediately spotting ballistic missile launches and in the past has notified Ukraine to take protective measures. Zelensky's social media post came days after President Trump unleashed biting criticism of him at the White House.
6: We are helping them and we are sharing intel. We want the war to end.
5: Sagar Magani, Washington.
3: With the midterms a few weeks away, President Trump says he's heading to Alaska to help incumbent GOP Senator Dan Sullivan.
6: And that's a long way away. And I would only do it if I thought he was good. And he's very good. And so I'm going to Alaska to help Dan Sullivan. And then I'm stopping at numerous places, but I'm doing, on average, a rally a day.
3: James Robertson died by lethal injection today in Florida after saying he killed his cellmate specifically to get on death row. Iran appears to be targeting vessels conducting ship-to-ship oil transfers around the Strait of Hormuz. That's according to a military institute. Meantime, the Saudi-led coalition launched new airstrikes on Yemen's Houthi-held capital, Sana'a. The number of confirmed cases in Ebola's deadly outbreak in Congo has surpassed 9,000. More than 4,000 people have died. Stocks are lower in late-day trading on Wall Street. This is AP News.
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2: You do not build an organization from nothing by walking away. You do not create thousands of jobs by walking away. You do not help the least of these by walking away. You stay. you sob, you finish, you put others first. Bad mayors don't make good governors. Not every Georgia family looks the same, but every family needs the same foundations. The chance to earn a good living, a child prepared for the future, health care within reach, a government worthy of trust, and a safe community. I know how one stable home, one caring teacher, one person who believes in you, and one fair opportunity can change a child's life. The boy who ate so many meals alone learned at the prices table that when people join hands, a child can stop feeling invisible. And start imagining a future. My story is about what someone can build when given a fair shot. As governor, I want all 11 million Georgians to have that opportunity. The insiders did not pick me. The establishment didn't choose me. That means I do not owe anybody anything except you. So let us be clear about the choice. Purpose, not distraction. Competence, not destruction. Duty, not dereliction. I will not be distracted by celebrity or ambition. I will not stand aside when crisis arrives, and I will never walk away when the job gets hard. I will show up. I will stay. I will finish the job. As your governor, I will lower costs, cut taxes, build stronger schools, make health care more affordable, support law enforcement, protect taxpayers, and create opportunity in every corner of Georgia. Every decision will be guided by one question: does it make Georgia better for our families?
1: Georgia Republican Governor's candidate Rick Jackson.
2: Together, we will put others first. Together, we will build what works. Together, we will deliver for Georgia families. And together, we're going to win big for Georgia. Thank you. God bless you. God bless Georgia. And God bless the United States of America. Thank you.
4: From grocery bills to utility bills to the gas pump, Georgians are feeling pressure on their wallets from all directions. What are going to be your first priorities as elected to address cost of living for all Georgians?
7: Well, first of all, I want to do exactly what Governor Kemp has been doing for the last 8 years and doing the same policies. I'm going to let him tell you all the things because it's amazing. So we're going to keep doing that. We've done better than any other state already. You know, when you have national things that happen, D.C., wars, hurricanes, all that kind of stuff, you have to come up and figure out different ways to get things done, and I'm going to expand on that. One of the things is affordability is food. During the COVID, our supply chain was broken, especially here in Georgia. So we're going to have to bring infrastructure to bring back some of these processing centers, meat packing, sawmills, and so forth, in order to lower the cost of our food, which will also lower the cost for us. So those are some things I'm going to be doing on affordability. I want him to kind of summarize what we've already been doing.
8: Yeah, I mean, look, all politics are local. I mean, we certainly understand what people are feeling out there. Nobody knows that better than Rick Jackson, who came up literally with nothing and has had to struggle to put food on his table and decide whether, you know, I'm going to pay the rent or, you know, make my car payment or what have you. So he understands that. Marty and I, both as small business owners, have been through that many times ourselves. So we know that is why the Republican majorities really over the last 4 or 5 years have been focused on affordability. The Democrats act like, you know, nothing's been done. I mean, Joe Biden created this when he was in office, and we've been responding to that here in the state of Georgia ever since. We have cut the income tax 4 different times, 4 years in a row. We have done tax rebates, giving Georgians their money back. Instead of spending it on big programs that the Democrats wanted to do, we put it back in people's pocket to keep more money in their pocket. We have, you know, once again, I've suspended the gas tax, saving people, you know, over 30 cents on gasoline, almost 35 cents on diesel fuel. Again, helping them keep more money in their pockets. We have $1 billion worth of property tax relief that people will be seeing soon. These are all things that we have done just this past legislative session and over the last 7 years, or last really last 4 or 5 years. The other thing is we're keeping people working in this state. I mean, our unemployment rate dropped last month to 3.4.
1: Georgia Republican Governor Brian Kemp.
8: We're almost a point below the national average. So we are helping keep the people employed in our state, which, again, helps them fight through the high costs that was created by the Biden administration.
9: All right. Yeah, Mr. Jackson, in your debate last week, you had said that you would not approve a data center unless the community absolutely approves it. Here in Columbia County, there's a room full of people who did not want that data center to come. They had spoken out against the data center coming in a residential area close to a middle school and some neighborhoods. What would you say to those Columbia County residents who opposed this project that was ultimately voted through by council?
7: Well, first of all, I absolutely do not agree that the community shouldn't have approved that. So that's number one. There's three things that I would require to have a data center. Number one, community should approve it, period. Number two, that should have strict EPA standards. Three, and really important, that every person should get an economic benefit either by lowering their utility bill or by lowering property taxes. If your community doesn't want a data center, I'll defend it, defend you from doing it. If you want one that has economic benefit to you, I'll negotiate it personally to make sure you get the best deal.
10: I have two questions, actually. I kind of want to expand off of that. So are there any safety precautions that may be put into place into Georgia law specifically against data center, especially like protections for communities that are afraid of pollution in their community?
7: Well, as I said, I would adhere to strict EPA regulations, period, that would prevent those kind of things. We absolutely are not going to allow data centers to do anything that pollutes water or does anything like that. So we would encourage that. But there is a way in most cases to make absolutely sure that that happens where it's safe.
11: And Senator, we're going to go up here real quick.
12: Mr. Jackson, just continuing on that same topic, this morning Georgia Democrats and State Senator Harold Jones held an event this morning where they were talking about your record regarding data centers here in the state. What would you say to that and the concerns that people might think that you are only interested in data centers for your personal benefit?
7: Well, first of all, I'm not going to have a data center here in Georgia. I made an investment, one investment in some land in Texarkana. That's the only thing. And I was asked to be there by the community. They wanted it to, in order to prop up, to lower their property taxes and build a new school. You can talk to the school superintendent. So they're very much for it from that standpoint. So just because I made a passive investment in a deal in Texarkana does not mean that I don't care about Georgians. Georgians are the most important thing. I'm not going to invest in anything in Georgia, period, from that standpoint.
8: I would remind the media, too, it would be good to ask Keisha Lance Bottoms how many data centers were created in the city of Atlanta when she was the mayor. And ask Majority Leader Jones that. You know, they're not bringing up, you know, those issues. When none of this was on the radar, Keisha Lance Bottoms was supporting all those kind of things in her city, you know, with her city council, and the media is not pressing her. That'd be a great question for you all to ask her. Like Rick said, he wants the community's support. The elected leaders in Columbia County voted to approve a data center. That's the way it should be. It shouldn't be the state saying, yes, you got to do this, or no, you don't. It should be up to the local elected leaders. If you don't like the decision they made, you can do, just like you could have done with me, and you can do with Rick, you can vote politicians out of office. But, you know, we believe in local control.
7: Yeah, the mayor, you know, approved 3 data centers, 0 restrictions, and spent over $400 million of taxpayers' money for data centers. But now the wind is blowing a little bit differently, and so there's a different reason to say something.
1: Georgia Republican candidate for Governor Rick Jackson speaking to reporters after a campaign rally outside Augusta. He also appeared with current Republican Governor Brian Kemp. A Georgia Democratic governor candidate Keisha Lance Bottoms spoke about data centers, affordability, and the issue of reproductive rights during a half-hour candidate forum hosted by Georgia Public Broadcasting. Her Republican opponent, Rick Jackson, declined to participate in the forum.

0: Hello again, everyone. I'm Jeff Hollinger, executive producer of local content for Georgia Public Broadcasting. The 2026 debate series was made possible by grants to the Atlanta Press Club from the Arthur M. Blank Family Foundation and the Robert Charles Loudermilk Senior Foundation. This is the debate for the candidates running for Georgia governor. We have two journalists who will be asking the questions. Raul Bally is a politics reporter at WABE here in Atlanta. And Candace Presley is the director of community and public affairs at WSB-TV. Rick Jackson declined to participate and is represented by an empty podium. Our panel will now take turns asking a question to the candidate. Each panelist will ask three questions for Keisha Lance Bottoms. And we will start with Raul Bally. And once again, the candidate will have 60 seconds for a response.
1: Mayor Bottoms, if elected governor, how would the state's relationship change with the Trump administration, change with Washington? Any particular agencies, for example, ICE, Department of Justice, how would that look different under your governorship?
2: I have never been afraid to push back against the Trump administration, especially when its policies have been detrimental to the people of Georgia. Those things that we can work together on, if they are reasonable coming from the Trump administration, then we will do just that. But those policies that hurt our communities, like cuts in federal funding, like ICE wreaking havoc in our communities and on our streets, then I will push back and I will take the Trump administration to court where appropriate.
0: Candace Presley, you may now ask a question.
3: Thanks, Jeff. Mayor Bottoms, if you're elected governor, what are your first three priorities? And ma'am, what specific actions can Georgians expect from you in your first 100 days?
2: Candace, the budget begins in the governor's office. Show me your budget, I'll show you your priorities. So in that budget, you will see expansion of Medicaid, funds for expansion of Medicaid. You will also see a push to fully fund education in this state, as well as to fully fund pre-K in this state, and also funds toward addressing the cost of living, these issues that are detrimental to families across Georgia. We want to make sure that we've created an affordable housing trust fund in this state, that we also have a push toward workforce housing, and that we are filling in the gaps on those cuts that will come from the Trump administration, those hundreds of millions of dollars in cuts that have come from everything from the Veterans Administration to the Department of Education to our housing department in Georgia.
0: Candace, please ask your second question.
3: I'd like to follow up on that first question. You've outlined a number of priorities that you have for the state in the budget. How are you thinking about paying for those expansions where there is going to be additional cost?
2: Candace, the first thing we need to do is get rid of the waste in government in Georgia. Right now, we are spending hundreds of millions of dollars on the Georgia Pathways program that is supposed to provide access to affordable health care for the people of Georgia. We are one of 10 states that have not expanded Medicaid in this country. 40 states have seen fit to expand Medicaid and have been able to avail themselves of 90% in federal funding. In Georgia, we've left $700 million on the table. So the first thing that I will do will be to get rid of that Georgia Pathways program. We will also look at the tax breaks that are being given to data centers. Hundreds of millions of dollars are going to data centers that people don't know how they are impacting the environment. They don't know the long-term impacts on communities. And those will be the first two places that I will look to cut in the budget.
0: Raul, back to you for another question, if you would.
1: So looking at the numbers of what you're trying to do, for example, let's focus on Medicaid expansion. A fiscal note put together by the state government puts that number at about $11 to $47 million for the first couple of years. But that number gets up to about $600 million. Again, where are you going to be finding that kind of money? It's not just in Pathways. Where else? Is it going to be more tax breaks that you're going to be looking at? Where are those areas where you're going to find that money to fund something like a fuller expansion of Medicaid?
2: as I mentioned, Mo, we're going to look at Georgia Pathways, which has been a complete disaster. We are also going to look at the tax breaks that are being given to data centers. And we are also going to make sure that our government is more efficient. As mayor of Atlanta, I had the opportunity to oversee a nearly $2 billion budget. And in that budget, we were able to balance that budget 4 years in a row without raising taxes by prioritizing appropriately. That is exactly what I will do as governor of this state. We will prioritize spending that puts people first. We will look to cut programs, contracts, for example, that my opponent Rick Jackson has, a $700 million contract, no bid contract in the state of Georgia. We're going to look at every single contract that's been handed out in this state, and we are going to determine how we can recapture money for the people of Georgia.
0: Rolla, another question from you, please.
1: I want to talk further about governing. You're likely going to have a Republican state Senate, possibly a Republican state House. What are the tools that are you going to use to get things done policy-wise? Is it the veto pen? Is it the state budget? How do you get things done in what will likely be divided government?
2: Bro, we don't get things done in the state of Georgia without working together. It's often not salacious for us to discuss those things in public that we work together on behind closed doors. I've told this story of walking over to meet with a Republican leader when I was mayor of Atlanta, and we had a great meeting, and he told me I better not leave there and tell anyone we had a great meeting because he didn't think it would play well for his politics. But the reality is that there are a lot of tools in the toolbox. One, of course, is working together on those things that we can agree on. I do believe fully funding education. I do believe making sure that we expand Medicaid are bipartisan issues that we can work together on. But also, as you know, the governor of Georgia also does have the power of the pen. So where necessary, it may mean line item vetoes, but ideally we'll be able to reach common ground to be able to deliver for the people of Georgia.
4: Georgia Democratic governor's candidate Keisha Lance Bottoms.
0: If you would ask the last question of this round, please.
3: I want to go back to something you said about the data centers, Mayor. You proposed that statewide moratorium on new data centers. What exactly would that stop? How long would that stop last? And what conditions would justify lifting that moratorium?
2: That moratorium would be on construction of new data centers. We want to make sure that we have people around the table who can give us information to help us chart a path forward in the state. Right now, Georgia is number one in the country. We have passed Northern Virginia in construction of data centers. We want to make sure that we have community leaders, that we have those who are building data centers, that we have people who are experts in the environment. We have people at the table who are health experts who can talk about the potential long-term health impact of these data centers in our communities. And we will pause for as long as it takes for us to make an informed and responsible decision as to how we move forward as a state.
0: That concludes our first round. Mayor Bottoms, you may now ask a question to your opponent represented by the empty podium. You'll have 30 seconds to ask the question and 30 seconds to give a rebuttal to how you think your opponent may have responded.
2: Rick Jackson has taken responsibility for the 6-week abortion ban in the state. The same 6-week abortion ban that has resulted in women who are experiencing miscarriages suffering needlessly. The same 6-week ban that has resulted in the deaths of women in this state. He's also agreed that you should have to prove that you have been raped in order to access an abortion. If he were here, I would ask, how do you prove that you have been raped in order to get an abortion? He's not here because he's on his private jet flying around the state rather than having to answer to the people of Georgia about this irresponsible position. He doesn't believe that there should be an exception for incest, for rape, in the case of the life of a mother being at risk. This 6-week abortion ban has had catastrophic consequences in the state, and Rick Jackson takes sole responsibility for it.
0: You are watching the debate for Georgia governor. Rick Jackson declined to participate and is represented by an empty podium. We will now go back to the panel, who will ask questions to Keisha Lance Bottoms until time will run out. And we're going to begin right now with Candace Presley. We start with you.
3: Mayor Bottoms, your opponent says that you were soft on crime and has flooded the airways with commercials saying you let Atlanta burn while you were mayor. Violent crime did rise during your administration. So what responsibility do you accept, and what, if anything, would you have done differently?
2: Candace, unfortunately, in 2020, not just Atlanta, but cities

0: the largest pay increase in the history of the city of Atlanta. I also address a compression issue that was causing us to lose public safety officers because it was not economically beneficial for them to stay after a certain number of years. We increase our police and fire budget by nearly 20% over the course of my term as mayor. So I am deeply saddened by the uptick that we saw across the country. But I can tell you as mayor, I made every decision that I thought to be the right decision during my term.
1: Raul Bailey, it is your turn.
2: Wanted to ask you about automated license plate readers, which has kind of, for short, become known as Flock cameras because of the name of the company, the Atlanta-based Flock Safety. What privacy rules, legal rules, do you believe the state of Georgia should put around them? We've heard another candidate in a different race bring up the idea of warrants being used for obtaining data from those type of cameras. What would you propose the state do to regulate these kind of cameras?
3: Pat Tanser here, Georgia Democratic Governor's candidate, Keisha Lance Bottoms.
0: Want to hinder law enforcement in the use of technology that helps solve crimes, that helps track down, say, a child who's missing or someone who may be suffering from Alzheimer's who disappears from their home. But we want this technology to be used responsibly. The technology has gotten ahead of the policy. We have to put guardrails around this technology to make sure that it is not being misused, to make sure that those who are misusing it are being held accountable, including making sure that there is a trail of who's accessing these cameras, making sure that the people who are accessing them have been appropriately trained, making sure that we are even limiting the personnel that can access these cameras, and making sure that for those who abuse this technology, that the penalties are beyond just being fired, that they are being held accountable according to the law.
1: Candace, back to you.
4: Mayor Bottoms, I'm sure you are aware that a 7-month-old infant was killed after a high-speed chase, 10-car pileup on I-20 over the weekend. The Georgia State Patrol's pursuit policy remains one that permits high-speed chases under certain circumstances that some local departments do restrict. Would you change that policy, and if so, what limits would you impose?
0: Candace, I am deeply troubled when a child dies in a pursuit like we saw over the weekend. We want to make sure that when law enforcement are pursuing criminals, that they are not putting the public in harm's way. We want to make sure that only in the most extreme circumstances, if you are pursuing a violent criminal or someone who is at risk of committing a violent crime, are these pursuits occur. We've seen countless crashes across the state of Georgia because of these pursuits, and the public should not be put in harm's way chasing someone, say, for example, for a broken taillight.
4: So then you're saying you would prohibit high-speed pursuits for minor traffic violations and restrict those pit maneuvers that are putting innocent motorists at risk?
0: We would take a comprehensive look at the policy that the State Patrol currently has and make recommendations accordingly. But we want to make sure that these policies reflect our desire not to put the publicly needlessly in harm's way.
1: Raul, if you would ask another question, please.
2: Mayor Bottoms, I'd like to go back to the second round where you posed the question to the podium where Rick Jackson would have been. On the issue of abortion and abortion rights, again, looking at what the layout of the legislature will likely look like, there will probably not be the votes to either tighten Georgia's current law or loosen Georgia's current law. What can you do as governor around abortion rights?
0: Bro, I'm not surrendering that we won't flip the House this time, and I am certain that we can also pick up seats in the Senate. The governor of Georgia has a lot of influence, and I believe that as governor, when I show that I am in favor of reversing the 6-week abortion ban, going back to the standards that were the law of the land under Roe for nearly 50 years, that we can make

0: some changes in this state. We will look for those legislators who are incensed by women dying in this state. We will look for those legislators across the aisle who are incensed that women are needlessly suffering when they are experiencing a miscarriage because of this 6-week abortion ban. And we will work to get bipartisan support. But I am hopeful that when we exercise what we are calling whole ballot energy in this state, when we vote up and down the ballot, that there is a strong possibility that we will be able to flip the House and there will be an opportunity for us to reverse the 6-week abortion ban that Rick Jackson takes credit for.
1: Candace Presley.
2: Going back to the idea of governing with either a divided legislature, you've talked about some of the issues that are very important to you, this being one of them. Are there others on which you feel confident because of the relationships that you have with members of the other party that you will be able to compromise and effectively govern the state of Georgia?
0: I do believe that Medicaid expansion is one of these issues. And some people wonder, if I don't have Medicaid, then what difference does it make to me? It means that 9 rural hospitals have closed across the state because we've not expanded Medicaid. It also means that chemotherapy units have closed across the state. ICU units, birthing units have closed. It means that if you are in Jessup, Georgia, you are driving in labor, as I heard someone share to me, an hour and 15 minutes to get to the closest labor and delivery unit. This is an issue that's
3: in Georgia Democratic Governor's candidate Keisha Lance Bottoms.
0: Affecting rural communities, hitting rural communities especially hard. These are red areas of the state, and I do believe that this is an issue that we can work across the aisle to resolve.
1: Candace, another question.
2: What are you prepared to do if the General Assembly says no?
0: If the General Assembly says no, then we will try again. We won't stop at no. We are going to keep working because this is a life or death issue for so many people in this state. We saw this in 2020 in the midst of the pandemic. There was a reason that our deaths were so high in Georgia. We have amongst the highest in the nation obesity rates, asthma rates, diabetes, high blood pressure, these underlying health conditions that make something like a pandemic even more deadly. Healthcare, when you see people in the emergency room and see people lined up in an emergency room, it's often because they don't have access to routine healthcare. They don't have access to prescriptions and routine doctor's visits that can help some of these conditions that are treatable, that can stop them before they become deadly.
1: Raul Bellick, artificial intelligence, where in state government is it appropriate and where is it not appropriate? Some of the examples may be government customer service, education. Where is AI appropriate and not appropriate?
0: We want to make sure that when artificial intelligence is used, say, for example, in the classroom, that it is additive, that it is not replacing critical thinking with our children. We want to make sure that, say, for example, if you're calling a customer service number in this state, that you know that when you are interacting with artificial intelligence, or if you go into a hospital, that someone who offers you a referral or denies you a referral based on an assessment from artificial intelligence, that you have the ability to appeal that you have the ability to ask for human interaction. The reality is that the technology is here, but we don't want it to be a replacement for human interaction and for critical thinking.
1: Another question, Raul. One of the questions that's been at the state capitol about funding government and how to fund government is the idea of property taxes versus sales taxes versus income taxes. Balance those three. Would your aim be to aim in terms of the issues of affordability, kind of cutting back on income tax or sales tax? Where do you fit in that discussion?
0: We want to make sure that we are doing things responsibly. I don't know of anybody who gets excited when they get a tax bill in the mail. But we want to make sure that our budget can absorb it. It's the reason that I have proposed eliminating income taxes for our teachers, because I know that we can responsibly do so. But I am concerned that when we look at some of these other cuts, it is beyond cutting property taxes or cutting income taxes. The result is you are cutting funding to hospitals, you're cutting funding for public safety, you're cutting funding to schools without a replacement. We have to make sure that we are doing things responsibly as we eliminate and cut these taxes. It's the reason that even with my proposal on the grocery sales tax elimination, I am giving local governments the opportunity to suspend or to permanently end that tax if their budgets can absorb it.
3: Candace Presley.
2: I'm going to stay with affordability, Mayor Bottoms. As you know, Georgians are struggling with the cost of living, everything from housing, insurance, electricity, groceries, gas. Which of those expenses, and you've spoken about this grocery tax, can the governor realistically lower, and how quickly can you see to it that families, Georgia families, are seeing some sort of relief?
0: Well, one power.
3: About to answer here, Georgia Democratic governor's candidate, Keisha Lance Bottoms.
0: That the governor has is to suspend the gas tax in this state. And Rick Jackson long resisted suspension of that gas tax. No, there's no wonder why he resisted it, because he owns a petroleum company that right now, as farmers are struggling to pay diesel prices, that he is selling gas outside of this country. So he's not opposed to it in the same way that he is opposed to restrictions on data centers, because he owns four companies that invest and builds data centers. So as governor, I would suspend the gas tax, especially during times like this when we are in the midst of an unnecessary war that's raising our gas prices across Georgia.
1: Raul Bailey, earlier you talked about federal funding cuts. Is there a role for state government to backfill federal funding cuts? And where do you find that money when it's not coming from the federal government?
0: Raul, there has to be a role for state government to backfill these state cuts. We are seeing cuts in public health. We have seen cuts to the CDC. We've seen cuts to education. We've seen cuts to our Veterans Department. We've seen cuts across the board. And until we get sane leadership in the White House, the state of Georgia is going to have to determine how we stand in that gap. When we began this campaign almost a year and a half ago, there was almost a $15 billion budget surplus in the state of Georgia. That surplus is expected to be close to $1 to $2 billion in January. Republicans have been on a spending spree. Be that as it may, we are going to look at what we have when we walk in the door, and we are going to make responsible decisions about the budget in the same way that I did as 4 years as mayor of Atlanta, when I balanced the budget for 4 years without raising taxes.
4: That is all the time we have for questions. Mayor Bottoms will now have 60 seconds for a closing statement.
0: Thank you again for the opportunity to join you this evening. It's unfortunate that my opponent has chosen to fly around the state in his private jet today rather than to be here and face you. I am here because I believe that the people of Georgia should have an opportunity to hear directly from me as a candidate for governor. As I moved around this state, what I found is that we all want the same things. We want great neighborhoods. We want to make sure that our schools are safe. We want to make sure we have great access to jobs, that our seniors can age in place in dignity. It's not too much to ask for the governor of this state to be able to deliver on those promises. We want a governor who's not afraid to stand up for the people of Georgia. I have shown that time and time again. Never afraid to stand up, never afraid to face you and answer your questions and to talk about my vision for this state. Early voting begins tomorrow. I hope to earn your support.
4: Mayor Bottoms, thank you. And As the former mayor mentioned, early voting starts Tuesday, October 13th. It runs through Friday, October 30th. Election Day is Tuesday, November 3rd, not that far away. We thank everybody for joining us and our panel of journalists as well tonight. We'd also like to thank the Atlanta Press Club and Georgia Public Broadcasting for arranging the debate. I'm Jeff Hollinger. Thanks for joining us for the Atlanta Press Club Loudermilk Young Debate Series.
3: Georgia Democratic Governor's candidate Keisha Lance Bottoms speaking at a candidate forum hosted by Georgia Public Broadcasting. Her Republican opponent, Rick Jackson, declined to participate. We are waiting for the start of an event featuring House Speaker Mike Johnson. He has been crisscrossing the country supporting Republican candidates. This afternoon, he's in Corpus Christi, Texas, supporting Republicans there. We expect this event to get underway in just a few minutes. You can see the or hear the pre-program there. And when Speaker Johnson takes the stage, we'll go there live here on C-SPAN Radio. 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And this evening, Maine Republican Senator Susan Collins and her Democratic opponent, Troy Jackson, meet for their third televised debate. This is a third in a series of four. The nonpartisan Cook Political Report rates this race as a toss-up. And, of course, this is one of the most watched races in the country. And this third debate will be live here on C-SPAN Radio at 7 p.m. Eastern Time. 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
3: Waiting for the start of this rally in Corpus Christi, Texas, where House Speaker Mike Johnson is supporting Republican candidates. Looks like a pre-program just getting started there. When Speaker Johnson and the main program begins, we'll bring it to you live here on C-SPAN Radio. We expect that any minute. Right now, though, here is part of the discussion from earlier this morning on Washington Journal.
12: A discussion on jobs and the economy with Michael Matowitz of the Roosevelt Institute. He serves as principal economics person there, and he was going to talk about new reporting out of RI, taking a look at the current state of the job market. What questions do you ask when you report taking a look at this?
13: I mean, you ask so many questions about the job market right now, partly just because people don't seem to feel like the economy is performing the way that we are used to these stats making people feel it performs, right? Like, we have a 4% unemployment rate. That's historically very good. And, you know, I don't think it's news to anyone in this room or watching us right now that is not the vibe in the country. And so we are kind of looking at what's in the reports and what's telling us a little bit more. But also, I think there's like a really strong narrative that we kind of got into like over the last decade or so about the decline of young men and the challenges of, you know, failure to launch, failure to flourish, and that was very much a young men's game. And I think, you know, if you look at the data, that was very true for a decade. If you start looking from, say, beginning of January, or sorry, if you look from January 25 onwards, that story doesn't really hold up right now. And so I think it's really important for us to be on top of what's changed.
12: What has changed?
13: Yeah, so it turns out that you might think, based on what you would still be hearing, that it, like, that story hasn't changed at all. It's actually the youngest men in the economy are the ones who are doing the best right now. Not that they're exactly killing it, because no one seems to be. But the, you know, if I go down my list and I tell you, like, who's doing really well, it is the youngest men and it is the oldest men who are gaining the most jobs. And it is the youngest women who are actually struggling right now. And we are not seeing nearly as much gain among really older women. But then the other piece is the sort of men of a certain age, if you will, right? So these are people who are supporting families or maybe thinking about sending kids to college. That seems to be a group that has really struggled over the last couple of years, and I feel like we're hearing a little bit less about that.
12: Well, let's start
3: part of the discussion from earlier this morning on Washington Journal. Now to a campaign rally in Texas where House Speaker Mike Johnson is supporting Republican candidates in Corpus Christi. Here is Texas Republican Congressman Michael Cloud.
14: Howdy, y'all. How's it going? It is so good to see you. Man, how many of y'all ready to continue to support? How many of you think this country's worth saving? Let's just start with that. America is the greatest bastion of freedom. It is amazing the work that is being done in our country right now to recover that. Let me tell you, a couple years ago, just remember where we were a couple years ago. Some people had bought into the notion that America's best days were in the past. The elites were content to invest in the demise of America. The leadership of our country, even a couple years, just wanted to manage the decline of America. But thankfully, people like you said, no, this country is worth saving. And you elected a president, and then we elected a speaker to help us make sure that we keep this country strong and that our best days are ahead of us and that the dream of us, the American dream hasn't been the house and the car, and yeah, that's part of it. The American dream has always been us being able to pass on a better country to our kids and our grandkids. And thanks to people like you doing the work, showing up the polls, making the calls, putting the signs, showing up at the polls to vote, we are seeing a turnaround in our country like we've never seen before. Right now, poverty rates at an all-time low. GDP is strong. The fundamentals of our economy, joblessness is way down in our country right now. Crime down. Lives that were being destroyed through fentanyl are being saved every single day in this country because of the work you did to, like, good, solid, strong leadership in our country. But, you know, decisions are made by people who show up. And this election, there's a scripture that's been on my mind during this season, and it's, don't get weary in well-doing. We will reap a reward if we faint not. The work's not done. We still got a lot of work to do. This is not the election to sit on our hands and to wait and to hope and or whatever little grievance you might have. It's hard work. There's a post Elon put out the other day. I actually saw this banner hanging. It said, and some of you remember the JFK quote, we choose to do these things not because they're easy, but because we thought they would be easy. Sometimes we think all we have to do is just get our person in office and it changes overnight. It's a battle. Evil still wants to take over this country. There's people who still want to see this turn into a Marxist communist country. They're literally on the ballot. But we are going to do everything we can here from Corpus Christi, from Nueces County in the region, to make sure that we send people back to Washington who are going to stand strong for the founding principles this country was built upon and ensure greatness for our kids and for our grandkids, right? So, you know, there's talk about the right kind of Democrat. Let me tell you about the right kind of Democrat. The right kind of Democrat is the Democrat that realizes that the Democratic Party isn't where they were a generation ago. You know, we could look at the political spectrum a year ago. We wanted the same thing for our countries. We wanted, you know, safe schools. We honored the police. We loved the flag. We loved our country. All these different kind of things. And the political question was, what's the best way to get there? And that's kind of where the discussion was. That's not where we are today. We have people in our country who want to tear this country down, who think that the Constitution is outmoded, that it's evil even, but we are going to hold the line. The right kind of Democrat has woke up and said, hey, I think I'm a Republican now because I believe in America. And I'm going to do everything I can to support Republicans who are going to make sure that we can continue the progress that needs to be done in this country. Thank you for being here so much. Let me just also say thank you so much for the honor of being your congressman over the last few years. It's been an honor and a privilege, and we'll still have part of the region, so we'll still be back here. But I'm excited as we look ahead to the work that still needs to be done and the people who are going to be representing you. You know, today, together, we've been able to work with the president, to work with the leadership, to get some awesome things done. American energy dominance happening right now because of people in Corpus Christi doing the hard work for the policies that we were able to be put in place. Our military is respected once again because of the hardworking people in this community, because leadership that you all voted for to see it happen. And we are going to do everything we can to make sure that stays strong. We need to see Eric Flores in office. I need help. It does me no good to be the only Republican up there. It doesn't do me any good to be the Republican who can't get votes across the finish line. We need all the help we can get. We got some other great people today. I've had the privilege of working with Monica. She's here today. Carlos de la Cruz is also running. We need his help. And I'm grateful to have a true friend of mine who is an honorable man of God who you'll get to meet in a second, the Speaker of the House, Speaker Mike Johnson. He's here today as well. So thank you for the hard work. I don't want to take up any more time because we got some great people to listen to. First is coming out, Carlos de la Cruz, 20-year Air Force veteran, served our country, was deployed to the border. So when we talk, look, the right kind of Democrat does not vote against the Secure the Border Act. The right kind of Democrat does not want to transgender your kids without your permission or at all. We need Republicans in Congress that are going to get the job done, okay? And so I want you to welcome to me, 20-year Air Force veteran, fought to secure the border, built a business, know what it takes to keep the economy going. Welcome with me, Carlos de la Cruz.
3: That was Texas Republican Congressman Michael Cloud.
15: True story, I love Motley Crue. It's one of my favorite songs. And when they told me that I wasn't going to walk out to pour some sugar on me, I was really, really excited. So, thank you for having me here today. I love being in a room filled with people who not only care about their community, you care about your state, and you care about the direction our country is headed in, okay?
3: Texas Republican House candidate Carlos de la Cruz.
15: That's extremely, extremely important. And so I just want to give you a little refresher for those who don't know me. I was born and raised here in Texas by a single mom, and at 18, it was the military that gave me my shot at the American dream. And I served our country for 20 years in the United States Air Force, and I've deployed multiple times to hostile locations in the Middle East after 9/11, and I've deployed down to our southern border to work side by side our customs agents doing drug interdiction against some of the most dangerous cartel in the world. Now, after 20 years, I returned back to the same community that trained me here in Texas, and I took off my uniform, and my wife and I, we decided to open up a small business in Texas, and that's where we grew our business. That's where we raised our family. And when I think about the direction our country is headed, I think about my teenage daughter, Rebecca. I want to make sure that her and her entire generation inherit a country that is safe, inherit a country that is strong, and inherit a country that is full of opportunity if you are willing to go out there and work for it. Amen? Now, listen, I don't want to take too much time talking about where I've been. I want to talk a little bit about where we need to go. Now, God willing, myself and the rest of the crew back here will be your next representatives in Congress. And when that day happens, I want to make sure that we are ready to work on day one. And that is going to mean keeping our border secure, making sure that our men and women in law enforcement who are in charge of protecting our communities, that they get the tools, the resources, the manpower, and here's the most important part, the backing and support that they so desperately need from their leaders, okay? We are also going to be talking about the kitchen table issues. Cost of gas, cost of energy, cost of insurance. We all feel it. My family is no exception. I am going to make sure that small businesses are able to keep their doors open and continue to hire good workers. Now, as somebody who has served our country for 20 years, I want to make sure that the men and women who served our country honorably get the tools, the services, the care that they so desperately need, as well as their benefits. And so we will make sure that happens. Yes, hoorah, exactly. Now listen, we absolutely have to make sure that we win these seats, because if Democrats get in control and they're behind that wheel in the driver's seat, we all know that that wheel only turns in one direction, and that is hard left into socialism. We are not going to allow that to happen. This, I can tell you, the Democrats, it's not the Democrats' party of Bill Clinton anymore, where we used to have some moderation. We used to have some compromise. Heck, we even used to have a little bit of common sense on that side. But guess what? Democrats have driven past those exits a long, long time ago. And the scary part is nobody from that party is even bothering to reach for the brakes. So we absolutely have to win this November. So that's going to mean that we're going to have to count on you to get out and vote, vote early, make sure you bring three friends with you. And now, ladies and gentlemen, I have the greatest honor of the night of introducing to you probably the strongest warrior in my family, my beautiful sister, Congresswoman Monica de la Cruz. Thank you very much.
16: And I am so humbled to represent South Texas as your Congresswoman for the 15th Congressional District. Thank you, thank you, thank you, soldiers. The fight is not over, though. I'm going to ask each and every one of you to stand up once again for your country and all of the family that's here with them to stand alongside of them. Because this country is worth saving, isn't it? This country is worth fighting for, isn't it? Your families are worth fighting for, isn't it? And most of all, our children are worth the fight, aren't they? So what this election means is going to the polls. What this election means is getting Eric Flores across the line as your next congressman. Because we are going to fight and we will win and save this country. God bless you and God bless America. I have the honor of introducing your future congressman and my future congressman.

0: Let's hear some noise. We are here today with some great patriots, and let's give it up for the best speaker of the house, Speaker Mike Johnson. USA, USA, USA. Patriots, you and I have a rendezvous with destiny, and that time is now. It is a time to save our country. It is a time to ensure that we have strong families, safe communities, secure borders, that the unborn child is always spoken for, and for crying out loud, secure elections. Patriots, there has come a time when a country has asked extraordinary men and women to do extraordinary things. And we are at this time right now. It is, ask yourself, when Americans walked away from any sort of fear, was it the troops that stormed Normandy? They did not wait for history to be written. They went out under fire and wrote history themselves. Our rendezvous with destiny is not far from now. We are in it, and the time is now. And that time is called November 3rd, where we're going to send a clear message across South Texas that Vicente Gonzalez is the wrong type of Democrat, and he needs to get the hell out of Washington. He calls himself the right kind of Democrat. When newsflash, he's the wrong type of Democrat. He praised Sleepy Joe Biden when our border was being surged. He voted for taxpayer-funded sex changes for minors. He's missed over 200 votes in Congress, and I call him, he's a glorified piece of furniture. So, ladies and gentlemen, when you go to that ballot and from the top all the way to the bottom, you see the name, but when you see those names, think about your conservative values, because that is what is on the ballot. Not Eric Flores, but your conservative values and everything that's worth saving this country.
1: Texas Republican House candidate Eric Flores speaking at a campaign event in Corpus Christi. As you heard, he's running against Democratic incumbent Vicente Gonzalez in the 34th district. Cook Political Report rates this race a toss-up. More from Texas coming up.
2: AP News. I'm Ed Donahue. In Las Vegas, Dwayne Keefe D. Davis was sentenced to 40 years to life in prison for orchestrating the murder of rap icon Tupac Shakur, who was gunned down off the Las Vegas Strip more than 30 years ago. Prosecutor Mark DiGiacomo is pleased with the sentence.
3: Whatever sentence that the court imposes on Mr. Davis, he is guaranteed. Assuming he gets no relief anywhere else, to die in the Nevada Department of Corrections.
2: Davis spoke briefly in court.
4: I just want my stuff back. They took out my house. Just want all my stuff back.
2: Davis's lawyer, Michael Samp, says he plans to appeal the verdict. Davis is the only person ever charged in the death of Tupac Shakur. President Trump's deal to import tons of Russian diesel is facing pushback from both parties. Here's the AP's Sagar Magani.
5: A dozen senators, six from each party, have sent the president a letter saying letting Moscow's diesel into global markets will have little impact on high fuel prices, while the revenue from the exports will help Russia fund the Ukraine war. The deal also violates U.S. law, since Congress voted 4 years ago to ban Russian energy imports.
6: This is not the time to lower the sanction regime, but to strengthen it.
5: Germany's top diplomat was among those bashing the deal, but the president's defending it.
7: That's a diesel deal, not for us. That's being released into the world.
5: And it got a positive response from the Kremlin spokesman.
8: United States.
5: Says the agreement meets American, Russian, and global needs. Sagar Magani, Washington.
2: Cornell University is suspending fraternity parties following allegations a female student was sexually assaulted at a frat house in 2024. Stocks are lower at the close. This is AP News.
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0: So, ladies and gentlemen, the time is now. The time is now to get energized. to get organized and to execute the plan that is ahead of us, to ensure that we continue to have safe communities, to ensure that we have a clean water supply here in Corpus Christi, to ensure that we back law enforcement and continue to have secure borders. But we cannot do this alone, ladies and gentlemen. Speaker Mike Johnson, Congressman Cloud, Congressman De La Cruz, we are only a small cog in the wheel. We are nothing without the support of the patriots such as yourself.
1: Republican Texas Republican House candidate Eric Flores.
0: So I got a tall order for you guys today. October 19th, the polls open for early vote. Goes through October 30th and Election Day, where our destiny will be determined. Generations will ask, what did those patriots do in that time? Did they shrink from their responsibility? Did they retreat? Did they surrender? Let's send a loud and clear message that we will fight, fight, fight. We will flip this district for once and for all, from blue to red. We will fire that wrong type of Democrat. And we will continue to save the greatest country in the world. Patriots, let's make that message loud and clear when we surge those polls. Now, South Texas, help me in welcoming the greatest speaker, the 56th Speaker of the United States, Mike Johnson, a leader, a man of conviction, most importantly, a man of faith, Speaker Mike Johnson.

0: That's so great. I can't tell you how happy I am to be back in Corpus Christi. Thank you so much for having us. Man, this is the most important election of our lifetime. No kidding. I know you hear that all the time, but it really, really matters right now for all the reasons you just heard. These extraordinary patriots, these extraordinary candidates, we cannot wait to have them, Tim, join us in Congress. Now, let me say this. We have to defy history to keep and grow the House majority. It's only happened twice in 90 years that a sitting president has picked up seats for his party in that first two-year cycle after he's elected. But can I make a prediction right now? 21 nights from tonight, we're going to be celebrating a victory on election night, okay? Now listen, y'all, I wouldn't rather be anywhere than in the crunch time right now than with all you and deep in the heart of Texas, okay? South Texas, I'm telling you, this is real patriots here. People that watching this on C-SPAN and on video, they don't understand it's 115 degrees here today, okay? Right? They don't know the commitment you made in the middle of a hot afternoon to come out and stand for your country. And that's the kind of heart that we have in Texas. And I'm so glad to stand with you. God bless you. Now, let me tell you something. The speaker's job is crazy, okay? I'm in charge of the whole map, so I'm supposed to be all over the place. I'm going to go to 40 congressional districts in 22 states this month alone. I know. It's all over the country. But here's what I want to tell you. From my bird's eye view, I am there on the ground in the swing districts to decide the majority. And I'm telling you, something is happening right now. It feels like 2024 to me. I'm telling you, the polling is not reflecting this. The polling is not letting everyone know what's really happening. They're undersampling Republicans. They're oversampling Democrats. How many of you have answered a political poll in the last 6 months? No, nobody. I'm telling you, I go to airplane hangars and big arenas like this all over the country. I can't find anybody who's coming to our events who's actually answered a poll. Republicans don't trust pollsters anymore, okay? Okay? So let me tell you something. Even the polling organizations are beginning to have to acknowledge that this is a mistake on their part. They understand that you can add 5 or 6 or 7 points to every one of these polls. Don't buy the false narrative. The people of this country are not going to allow the communists and Marxists to take over our nation. It's not going to happen. Now, let me tell you something. Okay, on election night, here's where we stand, okay? We know that about half the seats are going to be red, about half are going to be blue, and almost everyone agrees there's about 22 seats that will decide the fate of the republic. They're going to decide if we keep the majority for the common sense side or we allow the communists to get a foothold in the Congress, okay? Now, I'm telling you, of those 22 seats, you had 5 of them come through here today, okay? Michael Cloud is one of the best members of Congress. He's my brother. I love him. Thank you, brother. Thank you.
1: House Speaker Mike Johnson.
0: That guy's a patriot, a fighter. He has fought for you every single day in Congress. He is tenacious like a bulldog on your behalf, okay? And I love him for doing that hard work. And then you just heard from 3 of my favorite people. Look, Monica De La Cruz is a treasure to South Texas, okay? Yeah, she is. And she's got to get elected in a new district. You know, we changed the district lines. And so a lot of the people in her new district don't know what a powerhouse she is in Congress. That gal, she's only a second-term member of Congress. She has delivered more for Texans than anyone in recent memory. She also happens to be the first Latina and the first Republican to ever be elected to Texas's 15th district. She's a history maker. Yes. And then you saw one of my favorite people now, her little brother, Carlos De La Cruz, okay? I mean, they're going to be the first ever, think of this, the first ever brother-sister team to serve in the House of Representatives since 1789. That's awesome. Carlos, 20 years in the Air Force, he's a small business owner, a devoted husband and father. They're just exactly the kind of guy that the founding fathers had in mind when they set up this system. They wanted patriots. They wanted workhorses to come to Congress, not show ponies, okay? You got another workhorse in Eric Flores. He's a rising star, you can tell, right? He's also an Army veteran. He served his country. He's a federal prosecutor. Yeah, he's a smart guy, too. And he's dedicated to his community. This guy is going to be an amazing addition to Congress. Now, listen, the seats that I just named for you, especially the two De La Cruz seats and the Flores seats, and Tano T. Arena, another one of our extraordinary candidates that's running in South Texas, exactly right. Those seats are seats that everybody in America is watching right now. And the Democrats, the radical leftists, the crazy communists and Marxists are dumping huge amounts of money to try to make sure that the people you just saw on this stage don't make it to Congress. But you're going to make sure they do, aren't you? I'm so grateful for Texas. Now, listen, I was talking early part of this year, back in January. I talked to Newt Gingrich all the time. He's one of the great minds still in our party, okay, the former speaker. And Newt called me and he said, Mike, think about 2 things for this midterm election. First of all, this isn't a contract with America year. Y'all did that in 2024, and you kept your promises. We have an incredible record to run on, as you've heard a lot about today. He said, Mike, this isn't a contract with America year. This is a contrast for America year. And in short summary, you know what? It's a contrast between common sense and crazy, okay? My friends, this is not your father's Democrat Party. You heard it earlier. Now, I'm so proud of our first ever midterm convention we had in Dallas, Texas a month ago. Y'all okay? Right? Never happened before. It was the president's idea. Mike, don't you think that was a great idea? Yes, sir. It was a great idea. It was awesome. Exactly what we hoped. There were some great speeches on that stage, including the president's. But if you did not see Bobby Kennedy's speech at the Republican convention, you should watch that tonight, okay? Because he stood on that stage, the heir to the Kennedy family, and he stood on the Republican convention stage and said, sadly, if my father, RFK, if my uncle, JFK, were here right now, the message was, they wouldn't be welcomed in today's Democrat Party. This is not the Democrat Party of when we were growing up. In the old days, they used to believe in God and country and faith and family and the founding principles. They have abandoned all that right now. The Marxists are taking over the Democrat Party. You see it happening all around the country. And these guys that are running against our candidates, they will fall right in line with that. They are trying to undermine the country. They published their platform, the Democrat Socialists of America. That's where all the energy, the excitement, the grassroots is on the side of the left. They want to abolish the border. They want to abolish prisons, defund the police, defund the Department of War. They want to abolish the Senate. I mean, we're not the biggest fans of the Senate right now, Michael, but I don't want to abolish him. No, they're in Article 1. We love the Senate. Okay. They want to remove the president. They want to pack the Supreme Court. But listen to me. Listen to what I'm about to tell you. This is very dangerous. They want the House to run everything. They want one unicameral body to run the whole show. Why? Because they think that over the next two or three cycles, every 2 years, they can elect enough Marxists to take over the means of production. That means no more private property. Communism is a dangerous fool's errand, and we all know it. We started a website a few months ago, contrastforamerica.com, and we put there on the website in two pages the real history of socialism, communism, Marxism. It begins with the premise that there is no God. And because of that, it ends in misery, suffering, and poverty and famine and death. The communists have killed tens of millions of innocent people in the 20th century alone. That is not who we are in America. And we are not going to have it. Not on our watch. Okay? Now this election is for all the marbles. We got a great record run on. Because Monica worked so hard and Michael Cloud worked so hard. Do you know we gave the largest tax cut in the history of the United States just 15 months ago? Yes. $4.6 trillion tax cut. You know what that means for the average Texan? It means the average Texan has $4,009 in their pocket right now. That's the average that they didn't have to send to Washington because we cut their taxes. You know that the average Texan has $6,900 more in take-home pay because of the policies that we put into place? Did you know that there are 4 million seniors in the state of Texas who are no longer paying tax on Social Security right now because of the bills that we delivered? That's real stuff. At the same time, nobody's talking about it, but we did the biggest spending cut in U.S. history. Michael Cloud was like a bulldog on that, okay? We cut $1.6 trillion in wasteful government spending. Why? Because Republicans are for limited government. We want to get the government out of your way. We want to work more efficiently and effectively, and the people deserve that. You know, we're also enjoying the lowest violent crime rate in 126 years right now. That's right. Oh, and by the way, we secured the border tight, right? There has not been a single illegal alien released into the United States in 16 straight months because we do what we say we're going to do, okay? We got Trump accounts for newborns. You have the first ever nationwide school choice program. We just went down the list over and over. American energy dominance. Joe Biden and Kamala Harris shut down refineries, production, and exploration. We got it all going again, okay? And we're just getting started. Now, listen, I could go on and on and on. I know I'm preaching to the honor choir here today. You know what we've done, okay?
1: House Speaker Mike Johnson.
0: I'll tell you all the record, but I need to tell you the contrast. These crazy, crazy, far-left socialists would destroy all that. They want to end fossil fuels. They want to reopen the border. They're telling you out loud what they're for. We have to fight them with common sense. We have to fight them with faith and family and freedom and the ideals that made America the greatest nation in the history of the world. Look, I'll leave you with this thought. Ronald Reagan used to say, he used to remind us of a lot of important things, but he said something that's really resonated with me, especially these last few months on the campaign trail. He said, you got to remember, freedom is never more than one generation away from extinction. We don't pass it in the bloodstream, he said. It's got to be fought for and protected. And I'm so grateful for all the veterans here who fought for that freedom. Thank you so much. God bless you. Reagan said, freedom's not inherited in the bloodstream, must be fought for and protected, and it also must be taught and passed along to the next generation so that they have the same liberty, opportunity, and security that we've known, and sadly, too many Americans have taken for granted. I know there's nobody here today that takes our freedom for granted. And it is on the ballot. It is on the ballot right now. Every single vote's going to count. Listen to me. Listen. every single vote. They're counting on Republicans not voting in the midterm. They're trying to dissuade you from doing so with false narratives. Don't buy it. Every single vote's going to count. Some of these races are going to come down to dozens of votes, okay? We had a race, one of our colleagues, Marionette Miller Meeks in Iowa, three cycles ago. She won her first seat in Congress by six votes. Six votes. We still call her Six-Pack. That's her nickname. About this tall, and she's a Spitfire. She's increased her totals ever since, but I'm telling you, when we say every vote counts, we mean every vote counts, especially in a midterm. Texas cannot let us down. I know you won't. I know you won't. Everybody's watching what you're going to do. They say that Texas is going to turn blue. Is that true? I don't think so. They say they're going to impeach Trump and send him packing. Is that true? No, no, no. Are we going to stand for freedom and liberty and opportunity in Texas like we always do? God bless you all. Let's get this done for America, for our kids and our grandkids. It's up to us. Thank you so much for being here today. God bless you.

0: A campaign rally in Corpus Christi, Texas, with House Speaker Mike Johnson supporting Republican candidates in the area. And this will be part of our daily recap later today here on C-SPAN Radio, actually, just about 45 minutes from now, just after the news at 5 p.m. Eastern Time, to be exact. 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And we have more live campaign 2026 coverage coming tonight here on C-SPAN Radio with Maine Republican Senator Susan Collins and her Democratic opponent Troy Jackson meeting for their third of four televised debates. That starts at 7 p.m. Eastern Time right here on C-SPAN Radio. 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And then President Trump on his way to Alaska right now, 3 weeks ahead of Election Day, where he will campaign for incumbent Republican Senator Dan Sullivan, who is in a tight race with Democrat Mary Peltola, in a race the nonpartisan Cook Political Report calls a toss-up. That is starting at 7:30 p.m. Eastern Time. It's from Wasilla, Alaska. You can watch that on C-SPAN 2, C-SPAN Now, and C-SPAN.org. That's where all of our campaign 2026 coverage is.
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13: Well, thank you all so much for making the time to be here. That's a good sign. That means we're trying to get to voters, and they're calling back. So we are truly honored to have the minority leader here in New Hampshire and what this represents to us, because it's very clear that everyone understands the path to a majority in the U.S. House runs right through New Hampshire. So thank you so much for being here. I'm going to turn it over to the leader in just a moment, but I want to just thank you all for all you've done, all you're going to do in the next 22 days. Look, we've got 3 weeks from tomorrow to turn out every vote. And we know better than anyone that this is one of the swingiest districts in the entire country. And we can't take anything for granted. And we're going to do everything we possibly can to get to every voter between now and November 3rd. The stakes could not be higher. The choices could not be more clear. You all know my opponent, Anthony DiLorenzo, has said he would vote for Trump 1,000 times in a row. He has supported the war, which is driving up the cost of gas, diesel, jet fuel, and sadly, we know so many families in the last few weeks are having to make decisions about home heating oil. He has said that tariffs are a choice, and those tariffs are the same tariffs that are driving up the cost of groceries and everything else people are trying to manage for their families right now. Not to mention that we know he would be a rubber stamp for Donald Trump's corruption. Just this week, we had a debate, and he was asked how he can reconcile $2 billion that the president has personally profited from the White House, and his answer was, well, it's not illegal. Last time I checked, it is illegal, and it's also unethical. So the choices could not be more clear. I'm incredibly grateful to Leader Jeffries for making the case to everyone about how important this seat is and what it's going to take to make sure we win a majority in the U.S. House and we change the direction of this country. I just want to close with a story before turning it over, because we all know it's not enough to just fix what this president has broken. That's the floor. We know we have to fix so much of what's been broken. But we also have to fight to deliver on the promise of this country in a way that the next generation and for far too many American families is out of reach and doesn't feel possible. And so we're going to do that every day. We're going to fight to end this war. We're going to fight to deliver on lowering costs for the American people. We're going to fight to fix health care, which is what got me into this race. And we're going to take on Donald Trump's corruption. And hopefully we're going to deliver the majority we need to turn the direction this country's going in. So with that, I'm going to turn it over to the leader. Thank you.
14: Well, good afternoon, New Hampshire. What an honor and a privilege to be back here in this great state, and certainly to be here in support of Stephanie Shaheen, who is a principled public servant. She's an incredible community leader. She is someone who believes in and is going to work hard for the type of transformational change that this country needs. And on November 3rd, with your help, she's the next congresswoman from this congressional district. So we're thankful for her, and what a contrast between her and her opponent, who's a MAGA, out-of-touch extremist, and will join the Congress as a

0: moment that we all confront. This is an incredibly important race. We have to hold this seat as part of our effort to take back control of the United States Congress, because we cannot achieve addition through subtraction. And this is one of the closest open seat races in the country. And I'm thankful for Stephanie running, and I'm thankful for your extraordinary support of her as we race through the finish line down the stretch. Committed as House Democrats to an affordability agenda, because we know that life is way too expensive. Too many people in this state and across the country, they're working hard, they're playing by the rules, they can't thrive, and they can barely survive.
1: House Democratic Leader Hakeem Jeffries.
0: Expensive, that's not acceptable in this great country. We're going to fight to make sure that when folks in this great state and across the country, when they work hard, when they play by the rules, you should be able to live an affordable life, a comfortable life, and a good life. And we know what that good life looks like. It's a good paying job, good housing, good education for your children, good health care, and when it's all said and done, a good retirement. Which means that Stephanie and House Democrats, we're committed to making sure at all times we keep the MAGA extremist hands off your Social Security and your Medicare. At all times. Now, we got to repair a lot of the damage that's been done. We're committed to reversing the Medicaid cuts, to extending the Affordable Care Act tax credits, and using every tool available to us to end this reckless and costly war of choice in Iran. So we're going to have to fix. We have to fix a lot of the damage that's been done. But as Stephanie has so powerfully articulated, that won't be enough. That's just the floor. We have to commit to making sure we make this country the best version of herself so that this generation and future generations can truly experience the American dream, which we know far too many people, it's out of reach for our young people and beyond. There's some structural changes that we're going to have to enact in order to make sure we never find ourselves in this kind of situation again, where we've seen such unprecedented corruption unleashed on the American people. Structural changes like ensuring that we commit to ending Citizens United so we can get special interest money out of policy. Structural changes such as dealing with this Trump v. United States decision from 2024, which has given this president or future presidents king-like immunity. Unacceptable in a country where no one should be above the law. And structural changes like making sure that every single person has the right to vote in an unfettered fashion. And so we're also committed to making sure in the new majority that we pass the John Robert Lewis Voting Rights Advancement Act so we can end the era of voter suppression once and for all. So we're going to aggressively drive an affordability agenda while at the same period of time make sure we deal with the accountability that has to happen in the face of this unprecedented corruption. A lot of work to do in that area because there's a cost to corruption. If you have people in high office who are spending all of their time, all of their efforts, all of their energy trying to enrich themselves, their family members, their friends, and their donors, then it means they're actually not working to make life better for the American people. There's a cost to corruption, and we're going to have to unravel all of that. So we've made clear to anyone out there that if you've been stealing from the American people, shortchanging the American people, or screwing over the American people, beginning on day one in the new Congress, we're committed to holding the crooks accountable. We're going to hold them accountable. And so thank you all for your incredible work that's being done to make sure that we win this seat, that Stephanie is elected in just a few weeks. We have to summon that courage, that character, that conviction that so many

0: patriotic Americans in this great state and across the country have shown in other moments of turbulence. And I'm convinced that we'll have the ability to do that. The MAGA extremists were determined to break America. But in just a few weeks, America has a chance to break MAGA extremism. And that's exactly what we're going to do. So, a couple more weeks to knock on every door, talk to every neighbor, turn out every vote. And as we do that, thank you for all that you're doing. As we do that, I'm convinced we'll continue to win the day, win the week, win the month, win the year, win the hearts and minds of the American people, elect Stephanie Shaheen to the United States Congress, and take back control of the House on November 3rd. Thank you. Thank you. Thank you.
1: And Stephanie, thanks for speaking to us. So there's a lot of talk from your opponents about whether Democrats would seek to impeach the president or cabinet officials. Should Democrats retake the House and or Senate? Any comments on these thoughts or whether you would support that?
0: What we've said is that we haven't ruled anything in and we haven't ruled anything out. That our focus is on making life more affordable for the American people, while certainly ensuring that there's accountability for all of the law-breaking and wrongdoing that has occurred.
2: As it relates to the raid on Ilhan Omar's home, your office released a statement kind of saying this raises questions about the corrupt weaponization of the federal government. But an independent judge found probable cause enough to sign off on that search warrant. Are you worried that there might be something there in terms of these potential charges?
0: Right-wing conspiracy theorists have been targeting Representative Omar for about 8 years at this particular point in time. There's nothing there relative to behavior that should merit this type of extraordinary raid, let alone inside of 30 days from the date of an election.
3: Do you have a question from the leader?
4: Kevin.
5: You know, the Speaker of the House is going to be here in New Hampshire 48 hours now. You two seem to be shadowing each other. Is there agreement between the two of you about these are the seats that are going to determine who has the majority on November 3rd? Could there be some surprises that really aren't on the radar right now?
0: Well, we haven't had a conversation about his travel schedule or my travel schedule, but I'm certainly committed to making sure that I show up to support extraordinary candidates like Stephanie Shaheen in races that we know are going to determine whether we take back control of the majority or not. This is one of those races, and we're all in to make sure it goes the right way.
4: Well, and Kevin, let's be clear, too, that Speaker Johnson endorsed my opponent, Anthony DiLorenzo, in the primary. The NRCC is pouring millions of dollars into this race on his behalf, as has the Trump Super PAC, because they're very clear about where he stands on the issues. He's made it very clear. He supports Trump's policies, says they've been effective, says he'd vote for Trump 1,000 times in a row. So it's no surprise to me that he's coming, because he wants to do everything he can to help Anthony DiLorenzo get elected as a rubber stamp.
1: All right, thank you, everyone.
5: Thanks for
0: having
5: me.
0: Thank you all. Thank you all.
5: Thank you.
6: House Democratic Leader Hakeem Jeffries speaking at a campaign event on Monday, along with New Hampshire Democratic House candidate Stephanie Shaheen. This happened in Portsmouth, New Hampshire. And it's part of our campaign 2026 coverage. 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
6: On Tuesday morning, White House Press Secretary Katie Zachariah held her first briefing with reporters following the departure of Caroline Leavitt. At the briefing, she was the first to confirm that the Trump administration had asked U.S. Ambassador to Greece, Kimberly Guilfoyle, to resign. Here's Katie Zachariah.
8: Good morning. I am so honored to work for President Trump and the American people as the new White House press secretary. I want to thank President Trump for his trust that he has placed in me. I have wanted to work for him for a very long time. I'm looking forward to working with each of you as well, especially as we are in the middle of the midterm blitz with energy and excitement never seen before in the history of midterms, thanks to President Trump. Just look no further than last night in Youngstown, Ohio, where President Trump delivered another blockbuster rally out on the trail. The arena was overflowing with enthusiasm as thousands came out to support President Trump, as well as special guest Jake Paul and football legend John Gruden. The president also announced the Department of War has officially selected Cleveland, Ohio, as the new home for the U.S. Navy's submarine component repair center. This massive 46,000 square foot facility will manufacture, repair, and maintain key parts for virtually all new and existing submarines. This is historic. Everyday Americans are showing up in droves to attend these rallies because of President Trump's America First agenda of lower taxes, higher wages, and one of my favorites, secure borders. But it doesn't stop there. President Trump is planning to hold rallies in Alaska, Arizona, Montana, where I will be with him, and Georgia, building off of the incredible momentum generated over the last several days from his stops in Tennessee, New York, Texas, and Nebraska. He is an energetic president. Attendance is at record highs as enthusiastic, hardworking Americans are lining up and packing arenas to support President Trump and Republicans. It's not hard to see why. President Trump is fighting and delivering for American workers every minute of every day. Real wages are up 1.2% since President Trump took office, with average annual earnings outpacing inflation by $800. Under Biden, real wages fell nearly 4%, with the average private sector worker's annual purchasing power declining by nearly $3,000 annually. President Trump is the first president in modern history to actually lower prescription drug prices, delivering the biggest drop in 63 years. President Trump has created more than 1 million private sector jobs in his second term, including nearly 112,000 factory construction jobs and 72,000 manufacturing jobs this year alone. And thanks to President Trump, we are once again bringing back American energy dominance, because energy security is national security. President Trump secured the biggest oil deal in world history, delivering the U.S. majority control of more than 65 billion barrels of proven oil reserves in Venezuela. He had a historic one-day war, and now we have a booming economy and a great relationship with Venezuela. The U.S. achieved record domestic oil and gas production in 2025 and record crude and petroleum product exports in 2026. Building off of his historic boom in energy production, in the first 15 months of this administration, we have secured trillions of dollars in new investments, trillions of dollars, including $1.4 trillion from the United Arab Emirates, $600 billion from Apple, and $340 billion from Amazon. No other president could have gotten these deals done. Just weeks ago, President Trump announced that Mesabi Metallics will build a massive $15 billion steel complex in Iowa, the largest steel plant ever built in the United States. This facility, a historic facility, will create 1,750 new permanent jobs and support up to 6,000 construction jobs and generate an estimated $95 billion in economic output. In addition, President Trump and Anduril announced Arsenal 2, the biggest American shipyard push since World War II in Maryland. This new facility will create about 3,100 direct jobs and support more than 11,000 indirect jobs. President Trump also unveiled a South Korea energy investment package of up to $200 billion in the United States. This is an amazing deal. This includes as much as $120 billion to build eight large-scale nuclear power plants, something we've needed as the United States and something President Trump promised on the campaign trail. And
6: White House Press Secretary Katie Zechariah.
8: Something President Trump is delivering on, just like he delivers on every promise. In addition to that, there is $54 billion tied to the Alaska LNG pipeline and terminal to service the Pacific Rim and sell fuel to our allies, as well as $22.3 billion for a 6-gigawatt natural gas power facility in Texas. Not only is the Trump administration bringing in trillions of dollars to invest throughout the country, but we are also protecting your tax dollars by addressing fraud head on. Since taking office, the Trump administration has uncovered over $260 billion of fraud, stopped $72 billion of fraud annually through administrative actions, and recovered $58.9 billion through indictments, settlements, and civil monetary penalties. Above all, President Trump is working to secure the Western Hemisphere for centuries to come. President Trump signed an unprecedented agreement giving the United States lasting control over security interests in Greenland. President Trump has used the power of tariffs to stop China from producing fentanyl precursor chemicals. The fentanyl killed many of our citizens, and he is hard at work in ensuring that that won't happen. And here at home, fentanyl trafficking across the southern border is down 56%, and fentanyl-linked deaths plunged 22% in a single year because of President Trump. This is a president, an administration that is looking out for you, the American people, and I'm thrilled to officially be part of this incredible journey together. And with that, I will take your questions. Here in our new media seat, we have Nick Gilbertson from Breitbart.
9: Hi, Katie. Welcome to the briefing rooms, and congrats on the new position. One of the things that your predecessor, Caroline Leavitt, did is open this room up to more voices, not less. At Breitbart, that's something our founder, Andrew Breitbart, certainly believed in. And whether that's adding this new media seat, adding new media voices to the pool, can you tell us what you plan to do to continue to ensure that new media voices continue to be heard here at the White House?
8: Yeah, well, firstly, my predecessor, Caroline Leavitt, did an incredible job, and I completely agree with the choice of new media seat. We are absolutely going to keep it, and we're going to expand on it to the extent possible. We love new media, and we want to be able to embrace it.
9: Absolutely. Mm-hmm. And then just to follow up, too, you did touch on presidential travel. The president's been all over the place, and he kind of laid out his schedule over the next couple of days. But is it only going to intensify here in the next couple of weeks up to midterms?
8: Absolutely. You can expect more of the midterm blitz. Just now we've added Kentucky, and we have a few other stops as he goes down to Florida. So it'll be Georgia, Kentucky, and Florida.
10: Katie.
8: Hello. We will take Peter Ducey.
11: Thanks, Katie.
8: Yes.
11: Nice to meet you. You're starting as White House Press Secretary 3 weeks before a midterm cycle that President Trump himself says will be very tough for Republicans. Is your job just to speak about White House matters, or is it to make things less tough for Republicans in the midterms?
8: Well, but Peter, I get to do what I was doing on the outside already, which was hoping to amplify, multiply, and expand upon President Trump's incredible agenda for the American people. And what I hope to do in this position is to take that into an official capacity and only build on, only amplify, and only multiply to the extent possible all of the wins he's making for Americans. For Americans to understand how much has changed in this brief period of time, what he's been able to accomplish, my goal is to be able to communicate that in complete tandem with the president, as he is his own best spokesperson, and will absolutely be leading the way as with that.
11: And I want to ask you a policy question.
8: Mm-hmm.
11: Has the U.S. stopped sharing intel with Ukraine?
8: I'll have to get back to you on that. Alina Shirazi.
12: Hi. Congrats on the job.
8: Thank you. First of all,
12: and I have two questions for you, if I can. First of all, on Kimberly Guilfoyle, the Daily Mail has been reporting on her since last year. Mm-hmm. The president said yesterday to reporters that he is considering firing her. Do you know a timeline for that? And also, potentially, who could be on the short list to replace her if he does?
8: We have asked Ambassador Guilfoyle to resign. She has been a wonderful asset to the team, and we wish her well.
6: White House Press Secretary Katie Zachariah.
12: Okay. Second question for you, if I may, a personal question. Your family is in California, your husband, you have four children. I'm wondering how are you going to manage that? Caroline Leavitt left because she wanted to spend more time with her family. And also, did she give you any advice on how to handle this job and the people in this room?
8: Well, first of all, I want to give my husband an amazing shout out. We have four kids, ranging from 12, 10, 8, and 6. Three of them are boys, so we have a handful. And I adore my family. I love them. They are my priority. I love being with my kids. The idea of not spending evenings with my kids is completely unacceptable. So my husband is out here for the week because we have two birthdays in our family, and we are very, very protective of celebrating birthdays as a family. So he brought the entire crew out here. Bless him. It's a lot. And we will be moving out here. And as far as your second question is, yes, Caroline has been an incredible support. She gave me great and wonderful feedback on how to balance. I think this job is not one you necessarily balance, and I would love to share that in my career I stayed home with my kids from 2014 to 2020 in the process of having them, and then when I started working again I was able to integrate them into my life. There are many photos of which are not public of the kids and I at Fox Bureau where they are sitting with me in the pod before a hit, so I intend to the extent possible include my family, include my kids in my work. Though my work will be demanding, they will always be a priority. And I President Trump is the most family-friendly president we've ever had. He has hired more women with families, and the fact that he knew I had four kids and he knew that this job would be demanding and still placed his trust in me shows that I know I'm capable of being able to step up to that. So thank you for that question. In fact, I am going to end it because President Trump is heading out to Marine One for our historic trip to Alaska, and we can ask him all of the questions out there. So thank you so much.
13: Come back on Friday.
8: To the question on the president will be back on Thursday, and that's what I will answer. I'll leave it there. He will answer those questions out in very much.
6: White House Press Secretary Katie Zachariah holding her first briefing with reporters on Tuesday following the departure of Caroline Leavitt. And as you heard at the briefing, she was the first to confirm that the Trump administration had asked the U.S. Ambassador to Greece, Kimberly Guilfoyle, to resign. The Associated Press reporting on the resignation, which comes amid a Wall Street Journal investigation, which alleges that Kimberly Guilfoyle was accepting improper gifts and services and offering to use her influence within the Trump administration in exchange for her own benefit. Now, she confirmed her departure as ambassador on social media, but called the allegations, quote, false, and vowed to, quote, vigorously defend her name, reputation, and integrity. One of those claims against her dates back to her confirmation hearing in July 2025, when 6 days before she reportedly asked a Trump donor via a text message to pay off a large credit card balance she had accrued. Kimberly Guilfoyle was confirmed by the Senate 2 months later and ended up serving 1 year as ambassador to Greece. And this will be part of our daily wrap-up coming up in just a few minutes here on C-SPAN Radio after the news at 5 p.m. Eastern Time with Washington Today. We will look back at the entire day, but if you can't catch Washington Today starting at 5 p.m. Eastern Time, remember, you can get it any time that works for you. 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Just search Washington Today. And coming up this evening, more live campaign 2026 coverage with Maine Republican Senator Susan Collins and her Democratic opponent Troy Jackson meet for the third televised debate in a series of four. This is one of the most watched races in the country. The nonpartisan Cook Political Report rates this race as a toss-up. It starts at 7 p.m. Eastern Time right here on C-SPAN Radio. 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And as you heard at the White House briefing, President Trump on his way to Alaska right now to hold a midterm rally. He's campaigning for incumbent Republican Senator Dan Sullivan, who is in a tight race against Democrat Mary Peltola. Cook Political Report considers this race a toss-up as well. This is happening in Wasilla, Alaska, in the Anchorage area. You can watch that event live at 7:30 p.m. Eastern Time on C-SPAN 2 and stream it live on C-SPAN Now, our free mobile video app, or online at cspan.org. 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
17: 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The Art of the Obit.
18: The name of the book, Are They Dead Yet? Subtitle, The Art of the Obit. The author, a 50-year veteran of New York journalism, Sam Roberts. He says in his book, and I quote, I've buried 1,600 or so people during my improbable decade writing obituaries for the New York Times, end quote. Reporters who do his kind of reporting are called obituarists. Sam Roberts, in his book's introduction, says, again, I quote, he learned more on the job about accuracy, context, and the distinction between cynicism and skepticism than I would have in any journalism school.
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6: As we make our way to Washington today, just after the news of 5 p.m. Eastern Time, more campaign 2026 coverage now. Iowa Democratic Governor's candidate Rob Sand took questions from reporters following a cancer survivor roundtable in Ankeny, Iowa. The nonpartisan Cook Political Report and Inside Elections both rate this race between Democrat Rob Sand and Republican Zach Lane as lean Democratic. Here's Rob Sand.
19: A few most questions. You heard Representative Bates talk about, you know, the kind of shift that he's heard in his office. You've obviously been doing town halls for many eight years now. Can you talk about whether you've heard a change in the public consciousness around water and cancer and what that means to you?
20: Yeah, I have. I described this in Cedar Rapids not that long ago. I was actually meeting with the Metro Alliance of Economic Development, and I'm actually hearing it so often now that I think that not only is it a health issue, not only is it an issue for families with kids who get diagnosed with cancer, I actually think that it's also an economic development issue right now. I hear from people regularly who are so concerned about it that they wonder whether or not they want to be in Iowa.
21: What's the answer then?
20: Well, the answer is doing a lot of the things that we talked about here today, right? Expanding access to treatments, not restricting it, making sure that doctors and patients are the ones who can choose whether or not a cancer treatment is right for them, rather than having politicians and insurance companies do it, to Scott's point. But also, you know, making sure that we're talking about every single piece of this. I think the study was a good one that said that 75% of what our increased cancer rate is explained by behavioral issues, right? So we smoke more than usual, we drink more than usual, we exercise less. All three of those things mean we're more susceptible to cancer. But we can't ignore that last 25% either, and we need to get to work to that as a state.
21: About funding, the National Institutes of Health, cancer may get less federal funding.
20: Yeah.
21: Does that leave a vacuum that states have to fill?
20: Well, we ought to be filling it. I mean, again, Scott and Brooke really, when they came out to my town hall in 2025, changed the way that we have been thinking about this issue since then. They said when they told me that Nebraska is doing $20 million, I said, well, then we should be beating Nebraska, because I always want to beat Nebraska. And if we can fill that piece here in Iowa, as well as make sure we're cooperating across state lines, then we should be doing that, because we understand that cooperation at the end of the day is good for all of us. If a kid from Florida or Nebraska comes into Iowa to get treatment, but it's under an agreement that means that Iowa kids can go somewhere else in Nebraska or Florida for their form of cancer that's treated better there, then everyone's winning from that arrangement.
19: Do you think $1.4 billion... for the steel mill, right? Should maybe that money should instead be used for things like water and cancer research?
20: Well, I don't know that we have to choose. I mean, again, we have billions of dollars sitting in surplus right now. I mean, all the folks who have been in charge of this have said over the state government, over collected, but it's like, you guys are it. You're the state government. If you want to use that word, take some responsibility for it. You've been running the show. A lot of that is federal money. We absolutely could be using it for cancer treatment, and we shouldn't be telling people that they have to choose between rebuilding our economy and fixing our cancer problem. We can do both.
19: So you don't have an issue.
20: No. And I want to, and we'll do, again, we have a surplus. I propose a lot of different ways to address the budget deficit, right? Data centers should pay full freight. We should put a cap on the school vouchers program. We should treat cannabis the way that we treat alcohol. Those three things would address half of the deficit right there. That gives us a lot of room to address it, a lot more longer runway to find out longer-term solutions. And I want to say this, too, because I think this is important. And we had this conversation. A piece of this was about I really, truly couldn't believe how big-hearted Isabel was to go through cancer as a teenager and come out and say, my doctors are doing their best, but all the people who are going through this, we need access to better treatments. And I hadn't met her until today. And for her to say that helped me understand in so much more depth why she wanted to do an advertisement for this campaign. because there is an important distinction here between a campaign that wants people to have access to new cancer treatments versus someone who wants to ban them. And boy, did her ad make a lot more sense to me in terms of her personal motivation after listening to her here today.
2: So it's possible to improve both the economy and the health.
20: Absolutely. Well, and I think that we should see them as being tied. People want to live in a place that makes them, helps them be healthy, not makes them sick.
5: I come from Spain.
2: Yeah.
5: I come from Spain. I would like to ask a journalistic question. What is the situation facing farmers in Iowa, and what solutions are you being proposed?
20: Well, much bigger issue. I mean, the biggest issue in front of us for agriculture today is tariffs. And the solution is having elected officials with the backbone to actually stand up against tariffs from the beginning and talk about how bad they are for the state as well as actually working against them.
2: Awesome. That's all the time we have.
3: Rob Sand, Iowa Democratic gubernatorial nominee, getting questions from reporters following a cancer survivor roundtable event in Ankeny, Iowa. He's running against Republican nominee Zach Lane. And the Cook Political Report and Inside Elections both rate the race as leans Democratic. 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
23: AP News, I'm Ben Thomas. The Vatican says Pope Leo has lung cancer and the lower lobe of his right lung was removed in an operation at Rome's Gemelli Hospital today. Paolo Santalucia has more from Rome.
24: The American pontiff has offered a rare level of transparency about its health problem, announcing the discovery of the small localized nodule during his Sunday noon prayer. Oncologists say even if cancerous, Leo's chances of healing are excellent, since it will have been removed at an early stage.
23: President Trump's ambassador to Greece is out. Saga Morgani reports it came amid allegations of improper conduct.
25: This morning,
26: we have asked Ambassador Guilfoyle to resign.
25: And Kimberly Guilfoyle did after a series of Wall Street Journal stories reporting she allegedly threatened a host country official, accepted improper gifts, and offered to use her Trump administration influence in return for payment of a big credit card bill. While Guilfoyle says she'll vigorously defend herself against false allegations.
27: She went to Greece. She was doing a good job, but we didn't like what we were reading.
25: She was once engaged to Donald Trump Jr.
27: No, she wasn't a member of my family. She, dated my son a long time ago.
25: Sagar Meghani, Washington.
23: The first big batch of quarterly profit reports made waves on Wall Street, with many topping analysts' expectations, though some canceled each other out, and that left stock indexes relatively static. The S&P barely budged, finishing just slightly below its all-time high. The Dow fell about 0.3%, the Nasdaq 0.2%. A dip for oil prices, the international standard Brent crude settling below $106 a barrel today. And U.S. gasoline prices edged down another penny. AAA puts the national average for a gallon of regular grade just above $4.34. This is AP News.
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3: Welcome to Washington Today on C-SPAN Radio for Tuesday, October 13, 2026. U.S. Ambassador to Greece Kimberly Guilfoyle resigned amid allegations she asked a Republican donor to pay off a $100,000 credit card debt in exchange for political access. The new White House press secretary, Katie Zachariah, holds her first White House news conference. President Donald Trump answers questions about continuing military strikes by Russia and Ukraine against the other, targeting energy infrastructure despite the president announcing an energy ceasefire. President Trump flies to Alaska to campaign for Republican Senator Dan Sullivan's re-election, while Vice President J.D. Vance is back in Texas in support of Republican U.S. Senate candidate Ken Paxton after the spread of false rumors that Democratic opponent James Tallarico was not off the campaign trail sick with the flu, but supposedly getting mental health treatment in Ohio. Also, U.S. Attorney for District of Columbia Jeanine Pirro talks about a joint U.S.-UK tech company operation to close down online scammers based in Africa. And former First Lady Jill Biden on Breast Cancer Awareness Month. That and more ahead on Washington Today. Wall Street Journal writing that Kimberly Guilfoyle resigned as U.S. Ambassador to Greece after the White House asked her to step down following reporting from the Wall Street Journal that she had solicited $100,000 from a Trump donor in the run-up to the confirmation hearing last year. Guilfoyle said in a post on X that serving as ambassador has been the honor of a lifetime. She also pushed back on the recent allegations against her. She wrote, "These allegations are false, and I intend to vigorously defend my name, my reputation, and my integrity." That was the article from the Wall Street Journal. The new White House press secretary, Katie Zachariah, announced first at her White House briefing that President Trump had asked Kimberly Guilfoyle to leave.
0: First of all, on Kimberly Guilfoyle, the Daily Mail has been reporting on her since last year. The president said yesterday to reporters that he is considering firing her. Do you know a timeline for that? And also, potentially, who could be on the short list to replace her if he does?
26: We have asked Ambassador Guilfoyle to resign. She has been a wonderful asset to the team, and we wish her well.
3: White House Press Secretary Katie Zachariah in her first White House news conference with reporters. Later, as President Trump was leaving the White House for that trip to Alaska, reporters asked him about Kimberly Guilfoyle.
1: President Kimberly Guilfoyle, she was almost a member of your family. How surprised were you to learn about these allegations? What did
27: no,
1: you make
27: she
1: of
27: wasn't
1: them?
27: A member of my family. She, I guess, dated my son a long time ago, but she wasn't. No, she went to Greece. She was doing a good job, but we didn't like what we were reading. So
1: What did you make of those allegations? Mr. President,
4: did you speak with Kimberly Guilfoyle personally, and what did she say to you?
27: I didn't speak to her, no, but she will not be there. I didn't like what I read.
3: President Trump with reporters in the White House driveway as he was flying to Alaska, first to get on Marine One, the helicopter. That's the noise you heard in the background. Kimberly Guilfoyle was once engaged to the president's son, Donald Trump Jr. New York Times writing about the resignation, saying it follows revelations that she had asked a Republican donor to pay her credit card bill in exchange for access to senior Trump administration officials. The donor, Eric Dieters, said last week that Ms. Guilfoyle had asked him to wire $100,000 to pay off her American Express card just before her Senate confirmation hearing in July 2025. She promised to serve as his ride or die in Trump world if he did, according to what appear to be screenshots of their correspondence that Mr. Dieters provided to the New York Times. She wrote him what appeared to be a text message, "Honey, please, I need you to get this done for me today." In part of Kimberly Guilfoyle's resignation post today, she wrote, "These allegations are false, and I intend to vigorously defend my name, my reputation, and my integrity. I have dedicated my professional life to fighting for justice, standing up for what is right, and defending the values that make America exceptional. I will not allow false accusations to define my decades of public service." Eric Dieters was interviewed on CNN Monday night.
7: You say it's black and white. Guilfoyle's attorneys are pushing back on the narrative you've described as a definite quid pro quo by alleging she was attempting to collect approximately $150,000 in outstanding fees from previous speeches and consulting work she did on your behalf. In a statement, they wrote that Ms. Guilfoyle was preparing to leave private life for public service. She did what any professional does and tried to close out her outstanding receivables. Asking a client to pay for work already done is not corruption. It's the opposite of corruption, the lawyer said. To that, you say what?
8: Well, I'm going to be suing those lawyers, that law firm, and Kimberly Guilfoyle here in Kentucky. It's going to be fun. They're going to have to come to Kentucky. I'll take their depositions for the following reasons. They first said that the text messages were fake, defamation. Then they said I was a known blackmailer. Never blackmailed anybody in my life. Defamation. Then now they're claiming that their invoices, when she knows that's not true. In all the text messages, she doesn't mention anything about me owing money. What she talks about is papering this. So what she asked me to do was make up that I owed her money and write her a letter, and I did that for her. She knows that is phony, and I'm going to be suing them all for defamation.
7: Her attorneys also said you missed payment deadlines and, quote, this is what they said, his, your own text messages blame his business partner, blame his lawyer, describe him as a cash-strapped millionaire. To be clear, do you owe Ambassador Guilfoyle any money at this point?
8: I do not owe any money from Ambassador Guilfoyle, and that's why I'm going to sue him for defamation. And you know what's so funny? If I was such a cash-strapped millionaire, then how come I have never had to pay one single person, one nickel, in any litigation-type expense? I'm just fine. But I can tell you who's not fine, Kimberly Guilfoyle. And by the way, I've communicated with the Trump administration today, and I told them, and I let them know, I'm going to be suing them for defamation, and the story's not going to go away.
7: Who did you talk to in the Trump administration?
8: I sent an email to Don Jr. and Susie Wiles, who I have plenty of other times in the past.
3: Eric Dieters on CNN Monday night. Today, U.S. Ambassador to Greece, Kimberly Guilfoyle, resigned. Part of her post on X reads, while my time as ambassador may be coming to an end, my commitment to President Trump, the America First Movement, and the country I love will never end. Reaction from Congress, Senator John Curtis, Republican from Utah, writing on X, I commend the administration for taking the allegations involving Ambassador Guilfoyle seriously. Public service is a public trust, and political connections should never put anyone above accountability. I appreciate President Trump's willingness to act. That's the kind of leadership Americans are yearning for. And from the House Foreign Affairs Committee Democrats X account, good, but resigning does not shield her from accountability. Guilfoyle used her position as Trump official to get rich. While American families struggle with the cost of living, Congress must conduct oversight to understand how this happened and hold the administration accountable. This is C-SPAN Radio's Washington Today. Story from The Hill. Congresswoman Ilhan Omar, Democrat from Minnesota, released a fundraising email focused on her federal investigation for which agents raided her home on Monday. According to a screenshot obtained by The Hill's partner network, News Nation, it reads, stand with Ilhan Omar. Donald Trump and DHS have opened a baseless partisan investigation into Ilhan Omar, and she needs us by her side as they escalate their attacks. Chip in whatever you can to make sure Ilhan can beat Trump and keep fighting for our progressive values in Congress. The Hill article continues on Monday evening. Homeland Security Investigations, the investigative arm of Immigration and Customs Enforcement, searched Omar's home as part of an ongoing criminal investigation into the Minnesota Democrat, according to a statement from the Department of Justice. Vice President J.D. Vance was asked about this as he left for a campaign event in Texas. He was at Joint Base Andrews.
9: President Trump said that you're looking at Representative Omar very strongly. Did you have advance notice that her home was being raided? What are you looking at when it comes to Representative Omar?
10: No, look, I did not have advance notice that her home was being raided. We try to run our Department of Justice in a fair and honest way. We try to let the law follow the facts rather than creating facts just to prosecute people we don't like. And because of that, I think the president and I largely try to stay out of Department of Justice investigations and other prosecutions. Now, I do know that there are some serious allegations against Ilhan Omar. We're going to look into those. And again, if there's a real case there, we're going to follow the facts. If there's not a real case there, then we won't.
3: Vice President J.D. Vance speaking to reporters at Joint Base Andrews in Maryland before flying to Texas for a campaign event. U.S. House Speaker Mike Johnson, Republican from Louisiana, got a question about Congresswoman Omar during a Fox News Channel interview today.
11: I want to ask you one last question. It has to do with a Democrat, and that is Ilhan Omar. She, of course, had her house raided yesterday by the Justice Department. That has to be approved by a judge. It is within that 60-day window before an election. She is on the ballot. I don't think necessarily it will change her election. One, can you say anything about the case and what it involves? Or two, are you concerned that it looks too political if the Justice Department allows this to happen right before an election?
12: Well, I was informed after it happened. Look, no one is above the law in our system, and apparently this was a long series, a long investigation. They had to go to a grand jury, of course. You had to get an independent federal judge to sign off on that, and they thought that the evidence merited the search warrant. So we have to reserve judgment and let the system play out as it does. Maybe the timing's unfortunate for her or others, but this is the legal system, and it operates independently of the political system. So we do our jobs, and we let the people decide.
3: U.S. House Speaker Mike Johnson, Republican from Louisiana, today on the Fox News Channel. The House Minority Leader Hakeem Jeffries, Democrat from New York, was asked about what's happening with Congresswoman Omar. He was at a campaign event Monday night in Portsmouth, New Hampshire.
5: As it relates to the raid on Ilhan Omar's home, your office released a statement kind of saying this raises questions about the corrupt weaponization of the federal government. But an independent judge found probable cause enough to sign off on that search warrant. Are you worried that there might be something there in terms of these potential charges?
6: Right-wing conspiracy theorists have been targeting Representative Omar for about 8 years at this particular point in time. There's nothing there relative to behavior that should merit this type of extraordinary raid, let alone inside of 30 days from the date of an election.
3: House Minority Leader Hakeem Jeffries, Democrat from New York, Monday night in Portsmouth, New Hampshire, answering reporters' questions as he campaigns with Democratic U.S. House candidate Stephanie Shaheen. President Donald Trump writing on Truth Social today, why did Ilhan Omar report a net worth of up to $30 million just a short time ago and then immediately say, oh, I made a mistake, it's really $100,000. Could it be that her highly paid accountant actually reported the money that was stolen from her fraudulent activities in Minnesota? Post goes on from there. You can find it at Truth Social. CNN's Aaron Blake writing, President Trump has pardoned 9 of the last 11 Republican congressmen to be convicted of federal crimes. His Justice Department has indicted, tried to indict, or taken reported investigative steps against at least 13 Democratic members of Congress since he returned to office. The White House putting out a press release today that says Katie Zachariah delivered a commanding inaugural press briefing as the 37th White House press secretary. The briefing, which generated wall-to-wall coverage, served as a strong introduction to her tenure and highlighted the Trump administration's record of delivering historic successes for the American people. Again, that was the press release from the White House. This is how the new press secretary, the second of President Donald Trump's second term, began.
13: Good morning. I am so honored to work for President Trump and the American people as the new White House press secretary. I want to thank President Trump for his trust that he has placed in me. I have wanted to work for him for a very long time. I'm looking forward to working with each of you as well, especially as we are in the middle of the midterm blitz with energy and excitement never seen before in the history of midterms, thanks to President Trump. Just look no further than last night in Youngstown, Ohio, where President Trump delivered another blockbuster rally out on the trail. The arena was overflowing with enthusiasm as thousands came out to support President Trump, as well as special guest Jake Paul and football legend John Gruden. The president also announced the Department of War has officially selected Cleveland, Ohio as the new home for the U.S. Navy's Submarine Component Repair Center. This massive 46,000 square foot facility will manufacture, repair, and maintain key parts for virtually all new and existing submarines. This is historic. Everyday Americans are showing up in droves to attend these rallies because of President Trump's America First agenda of lower taxes, higher wages, and one of my favorites, secure borders. But it doesn't stop there. President Trump is planning to hold rallies in Alaska, Arizona, Montana, where I will be with him, and Georgia, building off of the incredible momentum generated over the last several days from his stops in Tennessee, New York, Texas, and Nebraska. He is an energetic president.
3: The new White House Press Secretary, Katie Zachariah, her opening statement. It ran in total about 8 minutes, and then she took questions from 3 reporters for another 6 minutes or so. The first question was from a reporter in the new media seat, an innovation of the Trump White House.
13: Here in our new media seat, we have Nick Gilbertson from Breitbart.
14: Hi, Katie. Welcome to the briefing rooms, and congrats on the new position.
5: One of the things that your predecessor, Caroline Leavitt, did is open this room up to more voices, not less. At Breitbart, that's something our founder, Andrew Breitbart, certainly believed in. And whether that's adding this new media seat, adding new media voices to the pool, can you tell us what you plan to do to continue to ensure that new media voices continue to be heard here at the White House?
26: Yeah, well, firstly, my predecessor, Caroline Leavitt, did an incredible job, and I completely agree with the choice of new media seat. We are absolutely going to keep it, and we're going to expand on it to the extent possible. We love new media, and we want to be able to embrace it.
5: Absolutely. Mm-hmm. And then just to follow up, too, you did touch on presidential travel. The president's been all over the place, and you kind of laid out his schedule over the next couple of days. But is it only going to intensify here in the next couple of weeks up to midterm?
26: Absolutely. You can expect more of the midterm blitz. Just now we've added Kentucky, and we have a few other stops as he goes down to Florida. So it'll be Georgia, Kentucky, and Florida.
3: New White House Press Secretary Kedi Zakaria at her first news conference day at the White House. Another reporter asked about balancing family and work as she takes on this new role.
2: Second question for you, if I may, a personal question. Your family is in California, your husband, you have four children. I'm wondering how are you going to manage that? Caroline Leavitt left because she wanted to spend more time with her family. And also, did she give you any advice on how to handle this job and the people in this room?
26: Well, first of all, I want to give my husband an amazing shout out. We have four kids, ranging from 12, 10, 8, and 6. Three of them are boys, so we have a handful. And I adore my family. I love them. They are my priority. I love being with my kids. The idea of not spending evenings with my kids is completely unacceptable. So my husband is out here for the week because we have two birthdays in our family, and we are very, very protective of celebrating birthdays as a family. So he brought the entire crew out here. Bless him. It's a lot. And we will be moving out here. And as far as your second question is, yes, Caroline has been an incredible support. She gave me great and wonderful feedback on how to balance. I think this job is not one you necessarily balance, and I would love to share that in my career I stayed home with my kids from 2014 to 2020 in the process of having them. And then when I started working again, I was able to integrate them into my life. There are many photos of which are not public of the kids and I at Fox Bureau where they are sitting with me in the pod before a hit. So I intend to the extent possible, include my family, include my kids in my work. Though my work will be demanding, they will always be a priority. And I President Trump is the most family-friendly president we've ever had. He has hired more women with families, and the fact that he knew I had four kids and he knew that this job would be demanding and still placed his trust in me shows that I know I'm capable of being able to step up to that.
3: White House Press Secretary Kedi Zakaria in her first news conference in the White House briefing room. She took over for the former Press Secretary Caroline Leavitt, who left in late August. MS Now reporter Jake Trailer posting on X after, quote from a White House official just now following Kate Zachariah's first press briefing, getting behind the podium is tough, but she got off on the wrong foot. She needs to get much better fast, otherwise she'll break Scaramucci's record. That refers to Anthony Scaramucci, who was White House Communications Director for 10 days in the summer of 2017. And this from the Daily Mail on X, addressing questions about her legal qualifications after saying she passed the bar exam in China. Kedi Zakaria tells the Daily Mail that she has all the appropriate credentials. I practice international transaction law with all the appropriate credentials. This is Washington Today on C-SPAN Radio. From NBC News, the judge presiding over a court fight involving President Donald Trump's plans to redo a public golf course in D.C. issued an order Tuesday temporarily barring the administration from knocking down any more trees at the site. U.S. District Judge Anna Reyes handed down the order a day after an emergency hearing where she accused the government of engaging in deception to knock down more than 400 trees at the East Potomac Golf Links over the holiday weekend. The judge wrote in a directive posted on the docket, "The court orders the defendants may not fell any further trees on the East Potomac golf course through Monday, October 26th. That was from NBC News. Congresswoman Pramila Jayapal, Democrat from Washington State, spoke about this today on the Tom Hartman Show, which was simulcast on C-SPAN 2 television, and it was prompted by a caller's question.
14: Thank you for the opportunity, Tom, and thank you, Representative Jayapal. You are one of my heroes. You're doing a tremendous job. Thank you so much. My question is, are we going to be able to hold Trump accountable financially for all the destruction that he has caused to the White House and all these other projects? Yesterday, he just destroyed a federal golf course, destroying like 300 trees against a judge order. That's my question. Thank you.
15: Yeah, thank you so much, Alfredo. And, you know, this is the thing that I wake up thinking about every night, or every morning, rather. We have to hold Trump accountable. And, of course, a big part

0: an irate judge just in the last 24 hours and said, oh, I'm sorry, we didn't know that you had told us to stop. That message hadn't made it over to us. I mean, this kind of outrageousness and the fact that he did the same thing with cutting down the trees at the golf course, the fact that he has continued to step out of line on so many decisions that the courts have made, the lower courts have made, and then the Supreme Court has refused to hold him accountable, is what really troubles me, because part of our democracy has relied on the U.S. Marshals, the Department of Justice, actually coming in and stepping in to hold somebody accountable if they don't obey a court decision. But of course, that DOJ reports to Donald Trump. So we're still working on all the ways to do that, but it is a real concern that we are contending with right now.
1: Yeah, it's a big one. It's a big one.
2: Congresswoman Pramila Jayapal, Democrat from Washington State, on the Tom Hartman Show today. It was simulcast by C-SPAN. 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Story from The Hill. The Department of Justice apologized late Monday for a controversial ad featuring President Trump that continued to run after a court sided with government watchdog groups in temporarily blocking the ads. Common Cause and a coalition of other groups, including a candidate for an Alabama State House seat, sued over the ads, arguing the Trump administration broke the law in using federal funds for an ad that amounts to a campaign expenditure. The plaintiffs won a temporary restraining order in the case late Sunday, but they complained to the court that the ad was not yet off the airwaves by Monday. A Justice Department attorney wrote in an update to the court, the undersigned apologized to the court and the plaintiffs. The attorney said some federal workers did not see the judge's order until the holiday Monday, leading to a delay in canceling the already purchased airtime. That was from The Hill. From Reuters, Ukraine received no warning from Western partners before a Russian missile attack on its capital, President Volodymyr Zelensky said on Tuesday, but President Donald Trump said Washington was still sharing intelligence, even as he pressures Kyiv to halt attacks on Russian refineries. Russia hit no Ukrainian energy targets overnight for the first time since Trump's surprise Sunday announcement of an energy ceasefire, but hammered transport and logistics with ballistic missiles and drones. That was from Reuters. President Trump addressed this as he spoke to reporters outside the White House.
3: Have we stopped sharing intel with Ukraine?
4: No, we haven't. We helped them. But we're really helping them get to a final answer. We want the war ended, Peter. We are helping them, and we are sharing intel. We want the war to end. So we're working with them and with Russia on getting the war to end.
3: And what gives you such confidence that Putin wants the war to end more than Zelensky?
4: Only in dealing. That's what I've done my whole life is deals. I think Putin wants it probably. I think they both want it to end. You know, honestly, they both want it to end, and they don't know how to get to that point. There's a lot of hatred there between the two of them. They both want it to end. They don't know how to get there. We're going to get them there.
3: And can I ask you, there's some Republicans in the Senate who are upset about this diesel deal. Has somebody told you that Russia's not just going to take this diesel money and use it to buy bombs?
4: No, nobody's told me anything. That's a diesel deal not for us. That's being released into the world. That's not being released to us. That's a diesel deal that's going to be released into the world for the world market, because the world market suffered with high prices. And when you knock out diesel refineries, that's not a great thing. But they're not releasing that to us. They're releasing it to the entire world.
3: Are you worried about that?
2: President Donald Trump with reporters in the White House driveway. Another reporter asked about what the president called an energy ceasefire in a Sunday morning Truth Social post.
5: Russia hit six energy sites on yesterday, according to the Ukrainians. What evidence do you have?
4: Well, Ukraine hit many sites the day before.
5: But in your view, Russia has not broken the ceasefire.
4: I'll let you know about that later, but they're hitting each other. But it'll all come to an end. They both want it to come to an end. They just don't know how to get there.
2: President Trump speaking to reporters outside the White House as he was heading to Alaska. Politico writing, a bipartisan group of senators urged President Donald Trump on Tuesday to rescind his recent diesel deal with Russian President Vladimir Putin amid bubbling anger on Capitol Hill about Trump's announcement. In a letter sent to the White House, Treasury Secretary Scott Bessent and Secretary of State Marco Rubio, the senators warned that the president's deal with Russia will not achieve just ends

0: or benefit Americans. They wrote, granting Moscow the ability to sell Russian diesel freely in global markets damages American security interests and is a betrayal of the people of Ukraine who continue to defend themselves from Putin's murderous illegal war, reporting from Politico. The letter was signed by six Republicans and six Democrats. Senator Angus King, an independent from Maine who caucuses with the Democrats, was not one of the people who signed, but he was on CNN today speaking in opposition to the diesel agreement with Russia.
1: The only beneficiary of this so-called deal that the president has announced is Vladimir Putin. It's not going to do a damn thing about the price of diesel. It's going to undermine Ukraine, where they're trying to save their country from an aggressive and murderous dictator. And it's basically going to give Putin more money to bomb hospitals and the electric grid and the civilians in Ukraine. So by the way, John, it's totally illegal. Congress passed a law in 2022, no trading of energy with Russia. It passed the Senate 100-0, and I think in the House it was 325-9 or something like that. You don't get that kind of majorities on most legislation. So it's illegal, it's wrong, it's immoral, and the only real beneficiary is Vladimir Putin.
2: You say it's illegal. There are a few Senate Republicans who've joined you and to say that they're against this position. But do you have faith that between now and January that the Senate will try to take action to stop this diesel purchase?
1: Well, yes, I think it's highly likely. But, John, it shouldn't be necessary. The law is already in place. And what's really stinks about this is we passed a new law 3 weeks ago in honor of our colleague Lindsey Graham to impose additional sanctions on Russia. And the president turns around, the ink is not very dry on that law that he signed, and eases sanctions on Russia in a way that's specifically counter to the law that was passed in 2022. It makes no sense, John. He thinks it's going to be a political help. It's going to help him with diesel prices in the next 3 weeks. All the experts I've looked at have said it ain't going to happen. The deal he's got is, I think, 300,000 tons of diesel in the next month. That's about an hour and a half of global diesel consumption. It's just not going to move the needle on diesel prices. It's a political stunt, but it also is a political stunt that benefits Vladimir Putin. All threads lead to Putin.
0: Senator Angus King, independent from Maine, today on CNN. Wall Street today, the Dow down 180, NASDAQ down 415, S&P down 1. The financial research platform Quiver Quantitative reports that Vervest's Catastrophic and Risk Solutions unit estimates that Hurricane Isaias will result in insured losses of $1 billion to $2 billion for onshore properties, primarily from wind damages and privately insured storm surge after the hurricane made landfall near Destin, Florida, as a Category 2 storm with winds up to 105 miles per hour. The storm rapidly weakened after landfall, but still caused significant wind damage in Florida, Alabama, and Georgia. Florida Governor Ron DeSantis, a Republican, gave an update about recovery efforts in the aftermath of Hurricane Isaias today in Vernon, Florida.
3: Power restoration. As you know, there were over 16,000 linemen staged prior to the storm. As soon as Saturday morning at about 6 or 7 o'clock, whenever it got light out, they started working. We had close to a half a million people at various forms during the storm that have been without power. And today I can say that the utilities have reconnected close to 95% of everybody who was out during those period of times. And I know that they went in Saturday and Sunday, were working all through the weekend. And then, of course, yesterday when we gave the update, we anticipated that they would make a lot of progress. And they did do that. Now, there are about of the 450 to 500,000 accounts that were without at one point or another. There is several thousand, maybe as much as 5,000 who are without power that are in that really bad part of the storm hit, that sting jet northwest of where it made landfall. Some of those customers cannot safely receive power. So it's not a question of the power lines being back up. It's a question of, can they safely receive power to their homes? So the utilities, I think most of those are probably in the co-ops neck of the woods. There may be some FPL in maybe parts of Escambia, but I know the Santa Rosa, you have the co-ops. So that is something that they're obviously going to have to work on, but that's a little bit different than just saying the power lines are down. You could have every power line up and functioning and electrified. If there's damage to the home that where it can't receive power, it's got to be fixed on that end. Nevertheless, you've had a massive numbers of reconnects, and I know everybody's been working. You know, I was down, we were in Santa Rosa yesterday. I was able to thank some of the linemen. You know, these guys are from Oklahoma that were here. They're from a bunch of different states, and they were there working hard, and I know a lot of people appreciate their efforts.
0: Florida Governor Ron DeSantis today in Vernon, Florida. He also said there were six people who died due to Hurricane Isaias. Washington Post has an article. A record for tropical storm and hurricane activity has just been set in the eastern and central Pacific Ocean. A hurricane near Mexico's west coast named Simon cemented 2026's place in the record books as the busiest year on record for storm activity in these ocean regions. That's based on a measure of the cumulative duration of strong winds, surpassing the record set in 2018. That was from the Washington Post. Washington Today continues in a moment.
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0: 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Washington Times writing that Vice President J.D. Vance traveled to Texas on Tuesday to rally support for Attorney General Ken Paxton just days after President Trump made his third trip there in a month. It's a burst of attention for a seat that the GOP typically wins without much effort. But with State Representative James Tallarico, the Democratic nominee, leading in the polls and the GOP facing stiff affordability headwinds, Republicans are looking to erase the idea that Mr. Paxton is losing his grip on the marquee contest. That was from the Washington Times. Here is Vice President J.D. Vance in Tyler, Texas.
6: And ladies and gentlemen, I'm not sure how, as Tallarico says, a brain gets colonized. But what I do know is that James Tallarico needs to take a week or two to get his own head examined because he's lost his damn mind. Now, I want to say, my friends, look, this sounds goofy, the things that James Tallarico has said, but I want each of you to understand what we're dealing with in this guy. It's not just funny, crazy lines. This is not some yahoo you see on a street corner yelling at you. This is a guy who wants to be your next United States Senator. And taking together these statements, these ideas, the voting history of James Tallarico, they paint a picture of who this man is. This is a man who owes his entire political career to the far left. This is a man who bends the knee to radical activists, and those radical activists have handpicked him for a reason. Because they know that he will never fight for Texas. He will fight for them. So let's kick him to the curb, not send him to Washington, D.C.
0: Vice President J.D. Vance today in Tyler, Texas. Back to the Washington Times article on this rally and that comment that Tallarico needs to take a week or two to get his own head examined because he's lost his damn mind. The article writes, that was a nod to Mr. Tallarico's recent absence from the campaign trail, which set off a slew of speculation. Some right-wing activists went as far as to charge that he had checked himself into a mental hospital in Ohio. Mr. Tallarico's campaign flatly denied the claim and gave the New York Times timestamp videos that it says prove he was at home recovering from a tough flu. That's from the Washington Times. Kendall Scudder, the Democratic Party chair in Texas, was interviewed today by CBS News about these false rumors.
7: First question to you is, could the Tallarico campaign have been more forthcoming in the first place about his health to avoid what appeared to be a misinformation campaign from the right?
5: Well, in his last public appearance that he had, he told everyone he had a fever and he wasn't feeling well. So I think that the real question here is, why do Republicans make things up and decide to run with them instead of being responsible stewards? These people are not serious folks. That's why they shouldn't be in charge of government, because they don't just run campaigns like this. They run the country like this, and it's creating chaos all over the place. And so it's just another example in the list of things that Republicans do that is just kind of beyond the pale. The guy was sick. He's back out on the campaign trail. Nothing to see here.
7: The, you know, Republicans do well in Texas. This, though, is seen as an extremely competitive race and a shot for Democrats to gain this seat. But the timing seems to be unfortunate as we are moments away from the midterms. Do you think that the illness and the debate around it may hurt his campaign at all?
5: You know, you always hope that people don't get sick, but he did, and now he's better, and we're full steam ahead to November. Speaking of debate, I think it's interesting that they're talking about how James Tallarico is too sickly and frail to be able to debate, yet Ken Paxton won't agree to debate him. James Tallarico has said that he'll meet him anytime, any place, on any network, and Ken Paxton refuses to do so. I think it's because Ken Paxton is notoriously bad in public and on and having to respond to his record, and so he refuses to do so. He probably also doesn't want to talk about the fact that he was hanging out in the Middle East with a bunch of fugitives instead of hanging out here in the United States. He has a list of out there crazy things that have followed him throughout his career over the last decade and a half. And having to be in a debate means that he has to answer for those things. There's a reason he was impeached by his own party. It's because he's the most corrupt politician in America.
0: Kendall Scudder, Texas Democratic Party chair, in a CBS News interview, a recent YouGov poll shows James Tallarico leading Ken Paxton in this U.S. Senate race in Texas, 50% to 44%. One more clip from Vice President J.D. Vance's rally today in Tyler, Texas, on behalf of Paxton. Here's what he also said about James Tallarico.
8: Now, before we get started, I love you too, sir, in a totally platonic way, to be clear. I'm the vice president, not James Tallarico. But I gotta...
0: The San Antonio Current wrote earlier this year that James Tallarico, Democratic nominee for Texas's contested U.S. Senate seat, got personal during an appearance on the Jamie Kern Lima podcast. When asked by Lima whether he has a girlfriend, the Austin politician revealed he did. The question comes as online trolls have repeatedly questioned his sexuality. The U.S. Senate Minority Leader Chuck Schumer, Democrat from New York, is warning in a Dear Colleague letter to other Democratic senators today, we have strong candidates, a clear message, and a political climate that offers real opportunities. Republicans have one enormous advantage of their own, money. Senator Schumer writing that an unprecedented tsunami of Republican money could help keep the Republicans in the Senate majority. From the Montana Free Press, this headline: sparks fly between Flint and Forstag in Montana 01 debate. Subhead: each candidate emphasized his own blue-collar bona fides and alleged his opponent is too soft on data centers. This is an open U.S. House seat. Republican incumbent Ryan Zinke is not running for re-election, citing health issues in Montana's 1st District. So the candidates are Republican Aaron Flint and Democrat Sam Forstag. It's a race that the Cook Political Report rates as leans Republican. Here they are on data centers at today's debate in Missoula, Montana.
9: AI and the data centers that these AI companies are building is the single biggest existential threat I see us having to address in Congress here. And when it comes to data centers, the scale and speed of the proposed development is staggering. They're talking about spending $4 trillion in the next 7 years on building data centers while people cannot afford the basics. So I'll fight for federal legislation to make sure that they cannot build these data centers until and unless they can prove that they're going to provide all of their own power, that they're not going to leave our land, air, and water dirtier than they found it, that they're going to earn the support of the community where they want to build, and that they're going to use good local union labor while they do that. And bigger than the data centers is the technology that these data centers are producing. This AI technology is something the creators of which, actual researchers from these companies, are saying there's a 10 to 20% chance of catastrophic outcomes for all of humanity in the next 10 years. If we don't do something, I will fight for serious regulation and oversight of that AI tech, of those companies, making sure we put a kill switch into the models that they're building so we can pull the plug on those things if they pose a threat to entire industries and to all of us as a species. And I'll tell you, Aaron Flint, he talks a big game, but he still refuses to pledge to do what I will do to fight to make sure we do not have data centers on public lands, period. That should be a basement. And why would Aaron refuse to make that pledge? Well, because Aaron is funded by the very AI companies that want to build these data centers. Aaron has received $590,000 from American Mission, the leading pro-AI super PAC. Aaron answers to AI
10: Mr.
9: companies.
10: Forstag, thank you.
9: I'll answer to you.
10: Mr. Flint, one
11: minute. See, once again here, this is a matter of trust. You've got an everyday Montana kid who's going to fight for you versus some left-wing lobbyist from Portland, Oregon, who says one thing when he talks to our union friends in Butte, but then says another thing when he tries to convince you to vote for him. He just said it right there. He does not oppose data centers, but he wants you to think that he does. He went and told our union friends in Butte, he said he's going to support these data centers. And his own Democrat opponents in the primary pointed out that he is funded by billionaires, that he is funded by backers of AI and data centers. Let me tell you where I stand. We cannot have these data centers in Montana if they are going to jack up our electricity rates, consume all of our water resources, or foul our Montana way of life. I have fought for this land. I will fight to protect our public lands, not only from data centers, but from far-left extremists like my opponent, who have destroyed public lands in western Montana. They've destroyed our timber industry, and they've taken away opportunities for our kids.
10: Mr. Flint, thank you. 30 seconds, Mr. Forstag.
9: Aaron, I would still love to get a pledge from you to make sure we don't have data centers on public lands. I didn't hear one.
11: I'd like to get a pledge from you.
9: And what I heard was a whole lot of nonsense without any facts behind it.
11: Do you oppose data centers?
9: I will fight to make sure that these companies can't build their data centers on our public lands and that they cannot build them unless they meet those requirements.
11: So you do support data centers?
9: And I'll tell you what else. I'll fight to make sure that these AI companies cannot buy another congressional seat right here in Montana.
11: So he supports data centers?
9: As they're trying to do here.
11: He doesn't want to tell you where
9: he stands. If we need to break up those AI companies, we should be engaging in trust busting.
11: Paid lobbyist doesn't want to tell you where he stands.
10: Thank you. Thank you.
9: Yeah.
10: Thank you.
11: Just be honest with people.
10: Thank you. Thank you both.
11: Just be honest.
9: A little bit more professionalism out of somebody who's vying to be our next member of Congress.
10: Thank you both.
0: The debate between Republican Aaron Flint and Democrat Sam Forstag for Montana's first congressional district today in Missoula, Montana. It was produced by Montana Free Press and Nonstop Local. Cook Political Report writing today, the fast eroding national political environment for Republicans is having an impact in some surprising races for governor. As we wrote 2 weeks ago, Democrats remain in an increasingly strong position to regain a majority of governorships for the first time since 2010, with President Donald Trump and Republicans standing deteriorating across the country and with a strong crop of Democratic recruits running solid campaigns. Even some states that Trump won by a huge margin deserve some consideration. Alaska is the most notable of these shifts, moving from toss-up to lean Democrat, with Democrats well-positioned to flip the open governorship. And three states are moving out of the solid Republican column into likely Republican, Nebraska, Oklahoma, and Vermont. That was from the Cook Political Report. Utah Governor Spencer Cox, a Republican, spoke about the midterm elections with University of Chicago Institute of Politics Chair David Axelrod, a former advisor to President Barack Obama, Monday night in Chicago.
12: I won't ask you to predict whether they will take the House or Senate, because...
13: I don't think it's...
12: But
13: it
12: doesn't matter.
13: It's not looking great, guys, for my team. Yeah. Hey, but if you're going to give me the opening, I'm going to take it. Look, usually the party in charge loses the midterms. That's just the way it works. It's the way it's almost always worked. So
12: only twice since... the World War II has a party actually gained seats that held the White House.
13: Almost always works this way. The political scientists here will tell you. So that's going to happen. And you know, we're probably going to lose badly. Every party wins by a little and thinks they have a mandate to implement all their wildest dreams. And then the country's like, that's not what we hired you for. That's really dumb. And so we go the other direction. What's interesting with this one, though, is Republicans are doing very poorly. But even though Democrats are probably going to win the House and the Senate's going to be close, if you look at the favorability of the Democratic Party, it's worse than the Republican Party in some polls right now. The truth is that people hate both parties, and deservedly so. The fastest growing party in this country is independent. And it's probably the way it should be. People are exhausted. They're tired of all of this. They're desperate for something better. 70% of Americans hate what's happening in politics today. 80% of Americans want Republicans and Democrats to work together to solve our problems. That is an incredible number. People are tired of it. They want something better. There's a market failure in both parties. The first party to figure this out, the first candidate to figure this out, I think is going to do very, very well. I hope somebody does it eventually.
0: Utah Governor Spencer Cox, a Republican, with University of Chicago Institute of Politics Chair David Axelrod Monday night at the Institute in Chicago. A conversation that dealt mostly with civility in political discourse and how to achieve it. You can find the video of the program at cspan.org. AP reporting that Mayor Zohra Mamdani on Monday ordered the New York Police Department to conduct a sweeping review of how officers use force against civilians, moving to address growing discord among progressives who want the Democratic Socialists to exert stronger control over the nation's largest police department. That was the AP article. Today, Mayor Mamdani spoke at a ceremony honoring 42 NYPD members who died in the line of duty.
14: Now, if you listen, you may hear the sound of a city in motion, the hum of a ferry, waves against the seawall, an excavator at work. But beneath that sound lies a silence, the silence left by 42 members of service. It was a silence that resonates in their homes and precincts, on the streets where they walk the beat, and the lives of the 8.5 million New Yorkers they protected. The work of being an NYPD officer demands immense sacrifice. Every day, our officers wake up and choose to take on an enormous burden, to risk their lives for strangers that they've never met. And every day, no matter the danger, no matter the threat, these officers answer the call made of them.
0: New York City Mayor Zohra Mamdani, a Democrat at the New York City Police Memorial Wall in Battery Park. The Record from Recorded Future News has an article. Police in Ghana and Nigeria arrested or detained 28 people and identified more than 100 suspected victims of human trafficking during an international operation targeting scam compounds in West Africa. U.S. and British officials announced Tuesday. The operation was hosted by Britain's National Crime Agency in London last week. It brought together 15 law enforcement agencies and the same number of tech companies, including Meta, Microsoft, and Google, as part of what they called Joint Disruption Week. That was the article from The Record from Recorded Future News. Jeanine Pirro, the U.S. Attorney for the District of Columbia, was part of today's virtual news conference announcing the results of this operation.
15: The coordinated international action this past week centered on West Africa, including Nigeria and Ghana. I personally went to London to attend this, and the United States Attorney's Office in D.C. has a memo of understanding with the U.K., with the Crown Prosecutor's Office, as well as the individuals at the NCA, the National Crime Center in London. The scam centers that we disrupted were in Nigeria, Ghana, and other African countries. And the victims impacted globally included U.S. and U.K. victims. The how. Real-time intelligence sharing between law enforcement agency and private industry partners. Let me say that the leads were voluntarily provided by a private partner. This is where we started. And that is a partner that I am very proud to work with, Meta. And what started with the Meta information has taken us down the road and will continue to advance the model of public-private partnerships, and we will continue to expand our global efforts to dismantle criminal networks everywhere across the world. Now, the participation, as Kelly said, was from DOJ components, My Scam Center Strike Force, the FBI, an essential component here, Secret Service, HSTF, as well as the National Crime Agency. Tech companies, of course, included Meta, Adobe, Binance, Coinbase, Chainalysis, Flashpoint, Google, Microsoft, OpenAI, Starlink, Cyjax, Elliptic, Silent Push, and TRM Labs. They all voluntarily disrupted scam infrastructure on their part, on their platforms. And thank God for them. The joint operations included on-the-ground arrests, seizure devices, as well as victim identification and rescue. And as Kelly said, we rescued more than 117 trafficking victims. And we are in a position now to continue to investigate more based on what we've gotten there.
0: Jeanine Pirro, U.S. Attorney for the District of Columbia, on a virtual news conference with officials from the FBI, Great Britain's National Crime Agency, and Meta. Story from Yahoo Finance. Medicare open enrollment for 2027 begins this week, and the Federal Trade Commission is warning beneficiaries to stay alert to online scams. Scammers can become more active during open enrollment when more people are searching for and updating their plan information this year. The FTC expects many of them to appear in paid search ads. Department of War ex-account posting, for 251 years, America's Navy has projected American power and defended our nation's freedom. Our sailors stand ready to fight and win. Happy birthday, U.S. Navy. It was the Second Continental Congress that authorized the purchase and fitting out of armed ships as the Continental Navy on October 13, 1775. It was just a few months after the U.S. Army was authorized. Pennsylvania's Attorney General Dave Sunday, a Navy veteran, posted this video.
16: Today we celebrate the birthday of the United States Navy, a force that has defended our nation and protected our freedoms for nearly 250 years. This year's celebration carries even greater meaning as we also mark the 250th anniversary of the United States of America. The Navy was born during the American Revolution when our young nation understood that protecting our independence meant protecting our shores, our people, and our way of life. For me, this day is especially meaningful because I had the honor of serving in the United States Navy. My time in the Navy taught me lessons that continue to guide me today. The importance of service, discipline, teamwork, and putting the mission and the people you serve ahead of yourself. Those values don't end when you take off the uniform. They stay with you. As Attorney General, I am proud to continue serving the people of Pennsylvania, and I carry with me the same commitment to duty and service that I learned in the Navy. Today we honor every sailor who has worn the uniform, past and present, and the families who have supported them. And as we celebrate 250 years of American independence, we remember that our freedom has always depended on those willing to stand up and defend it. Happy birthday to the United States Navy, and thank you to every sailor who has answered the call to serve. Godspeed.
0: Pennsylvania Attorney General Dave Sunday, a Republican and a Navy veteran, posting that video on the 251st anniversary of the creation of the U.S. Navy. October is Breast Cancer Awareness Month, and today former First Lady Jill Biden spoke in Wilmington, Delaware, about founding the Biden Breast Health Initiative over 30 years ago.
17: In 1993, here in Delaware, four of my closest friends were diagnosed with breast cancer. We were all young, and we were in our 40s. And one of my friends, Winnie, didn't survive. And it was devastating. And like so many of you gathered here today, I decided to turn my pain into purpose, teaching young women across Delaware what I wished my own friends had known earlier about the importance of cancer screening. Over the last 30 years, we've seen extraordinary progress in cancer research, treatment, and care. But we've also seen, and this is kind of surprising, I think, the rising rates of breast cancer in younger women. And why is this happening? We don't fully understand, and we definitely need more research. But here's what we do know. Finding cancer early can make all the difference. That's why this Breast Cancer Awareness Month, the governor and I are asking you to make time for your health. Life is hectic. There's work and kids and parents commuting and errands to run. Women barely have time to breathe, much less a mammogram. But cancer doesn't care how busy we are. So talk to your doctor about which cancer screenings are right for you. Early detection could save your life. And there's nothing on your to-do list more important than that. So don't wait. Please put your health first and make that appointment today.
0: Former First Lady Jill Biden today in Wilmington, Delaware, at an event on Breast Cancer Awareness Month. The White House put out a proclamation on October 2nd that reads, "During National Breast Cancer Awareness Month, we celebrate the resilience and courage of our nation's 4 million breast cancer survivors, extend our unwavering support to those currently in the fight, and honor the memory of beloved family members and friends lost to this terrible disease." Another part of the statement is this: "Through our historic mission to make America healthy again, my administration is committed to conquering chronic illness and advancing cutting-edge research, treatment options, and innovative therapies that will enhance the quality of life for men and women battling breast cancer and other diseases." Thanks for listening to Washington Today. Remember that C-SPAN brings you news every weekday at the top of each hour with Associated Press news updates. Hope you have a good night.

0: AP News, Stephen Thomas. The Vatican says Pope Leo has lung cancer. Surgeons removed the lower lobe of his right lung today and confirmed the diagnosis. In Rome, Artricia Thomas adds,
1: the 71-year-old Pope is in good physical condition. He's been very active in the first 17 months of his papacy, and people are optimistic that his recovery will be fast.
0: Kimberly Guilfoyle's resigned as U.S. ambassador to Greece amid allegations of improper conduct, President Trump saying,
2: she went to Greece, she was doing a good job, but we didn't like what we were reading.
0: The Wall Street Journal reported the conduct included accepting improper gifts and services and offering to use her influence inside the Trump administration in return for payment of a large credit card bill. Guilfoyle says the allegations are false. A man's headed to prison for the shooting death of Tupac Shakur.
3: In Las Vegas, Dwayne Keefe D. Davis was sentenced to 40 years to life in prison for orchestrating the murder of rap icon Tupac Shakur, who was gunned down off the Las Vegas Strip more than 30 years ago. Judge Carly Kearney told Davis, you don't just get to take a man from his family. You don't get to take his very life, his whole future from him, and just walk away from it.
4: Especially when that man is Tupac Shakur. The world never forgot about him and his death. And neither did Las Vegas.
3: Shakur's sister, Set Shakur, said it was hard listening over and over again to Davis describe how he hunted and killed her brother.
5: This man's life mattered. He died 2 months after he turned 25.
3: Davis spoke briefly in court.
6: I just want my stuff back. They took out my house.
3: His attorney says they will appeal, noting it's been 30 years and there was a lack of physical evidence. I'm Ed Donahue.
0: And Six Flags has closed 9 of its roller coasters after a man fell to his death riding one at Six Flags over Georgia. This is AP News.
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8: 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U.S. Ambassador to Greece Kimberly Guilfoyle resigned amid allegations she asked a Republican donor to pay off a $100,000 credit card debt in exchange for political access. The new White House press secretary, Katie Zachariah, holds her first White House news conference. President Donald Trump answers questions about continuing military strikes by Russia and Ukraine against the other, targeting energy infrastructure, despite the president announcing an energy ceasefire. President Trump flies to Alaska to campaign for Republican Senator Dan Sullivan's reelection, while Vice President J.D. Vance is back in Texas in support of Republican U.S. Senate candidate Ken Paxton after the spread of false rumors that Democratic opponent James Tallarico was not off the campaign trail, sick with the flu, but supposedly getting mental health treatment in Ohio. Also, U.S. Attorney for District of Columbia Jeanine Pirro talks about a joint U.S.-UK tech company operation to close down online scammers based in Africa, and former First Lady Jill Biden on Breast Cancer Awareness Month. That and more ahead on Washington Today. Wall Street Journal writing that Kimberly Guilfoyle resigned as U.S. ambassador to Greece after the White House asked her to step down following reporting from the Wall Street Journal that she had solicited $100,000 from a Trump donor in the run-up to the confirmation hearing last year. Guilfoyle said in a post on X that serving as ambassador has been the honor of a lifetime. She also pushed back on the recent allegations against her. She wrote, these allegations are false, and I intend to vigorously defend my name, my reputation, and my integrity. That was the article from the Wall Street Journal. The new White House press secretary, Katie Zachariah, announced first at her White House briefing that President Trump had asked Kimberly Guilfoyle to leave.
9: First of all, on Kimberly Guilfoyle, the Daily Mail has been reporting on her since last year. The president said yesterday to reporters that he is considering firing her. Do you know a timeline for that? And also, potentially, who could be on the short list to replace her if he does?
10: We have asked Ambassador Guilfoyle to resign. She has been a wonderful asset to the team, and we wish her well.
8: White House Press Secretary Katie Zachariah in her first White House news conference with reporters. Later, as President Trump was leaving the White House for that trip to Alaska, reporters asked him about Kimberly Guilfoyle.
11: Because Senate resident, Kimberly Guilfoyle. She was almost a member of your family. How surprised were you to learn about these allegations? What did
2: no,
11: you make
2: she
11: of
2: wasn't
11: them?
2: A member of my family. She, I guess, dated my son a long time ago, but she wasn't. No, she went to Greece. She was doing a good job, but we didn't like what we were reading. So
12: Did you speak with Kimberly Guilfoyle personally, and what did she say to you?
2: I didn't speak to her, no, but she will not be there. I didn't like what I read.
8: President Trump with reporters in the White House driveway as he was flying to Alaska, first to get on Marine One, the helicopter. That's the noise you heard in the background. Kimberly Guilfoyle was once engaged to the president's son, Donald Trump Jr. New York Times writing about the resignation, saying it follows revelations that she had asked a Republican donor to pay her credit card bill in exchange for access to senior Trump administration officials. The donor, Eric Dieters, said last week that Ms. Guilfoyle had asked him to wire $100,000 to pay off her American Express card just before her Senate confirmation hearing in July 2025. She promised to serve as his ride or die in Trump world if he did, according to what appear to be screenshots of their correspondence that Mr. Dieters provided to the New York Times. She wrote in what appeared to be a text message, "Honey, please, I need you to get this done for me today." Part of Kimberly Guilfoyle's resignation post today, she wrote, "These allegations are false, and I intend to vigorously defend my name, my reputation, and my integrity. I have dedicated my professional life to fighting for justice, standing up for what is right, and defending the values that make America exceptional. I will not allow false accusations to define my decades of public service." Eric Dieters was interviewed on CNN Monday night.
13: You say it's black and white. Guilfoyle's attorneys are pushing back on the narrative you've described as a definite quid pro quo by alleging she was attempting to collect approximately $150,000 in outstanding fees from previous speeches and consulting work she did on your behalf. In a statement, they wrote that Ms. Guilfoyle was preparing to leave private life for public service. She did what any professional does and tried to close out her outstanding receivables. Asking a client to pay for work already done is not corruption. It's the opposite of corruption, the lawyer said. To that, you say what?
14: Well, I'm going to be suing those lawyers, that law firm, and Kimberly Guilfoyle here in Kentucky. It's going to be fun. They're going to have to come to Kentucky. I'll take their depositions for the following reasons. They first said that the text messages were fake, defamation. Then they said I was a known blackmailer. Never blackmailed anybody in my life. Defamation. Then now they're claiming that they're invoices when she knows that's not true. In all the text messages, she doesn't mention anything about me owing money. What she talks about is papering this. So what she asked me to do was make up that I owed her money and write her a letter, and I did that for her. She knows that is phony, and I'm going to be suing them all for defamation.
13: Her attorneys also said you missed payment deadlines, and quote, this is what they said, his, your own text messages, blame his business partner, blame his lawyers, describe him as a cash-strapped millionaire. To be clear, do you owe Ambassador Guilfoyle any money at this point?
14: I do not owe any money from Ambassador Guilfoyle, and that's why I'm going to sue him for defamation. And you know what's so funny? If I was such a cash-strapped millionaire, then how come I have never had to pay one single person, one nickel, and any litigation-type expense? I'm just fine. But I can tell you who's not fine, Kimberly Guilfoyle. And by the way, I've communicated with the Trump administration today, and I told them, and I let them know, I'm going to be suing them for defamation, and the story's not going to go away.
13: Who did you talk to in the Trump administration?
14: I sent an email to Don Jr. and Susie Wiles, who I have plenty of other times in the past.
8: Eric Dieters on CNN Monday night. Today, U.S. Ambassador to Greece Kimberly Guilfoyle resigned. Part of her post on X reads, "While my time as ambassador may be coming to an end, my commitment to President Trump, the America First Movement, and the country I love will never end." Reaction from Congress. Senator John Curtis, Republican from Utah, writing on X, "I commend the administration for taking the allegations involving Ambassador Guilfoyle seriously. Public service is a public trust, and political connections should never put anyone above accountability. I appreciate President Trump's willingness to act. That's the kind of leadership Americans are yearning for." And from the House Foreign Affairs Committee Democrats X account, "Good, but resigning does not shield her from accountability. Guilfoyle used her position as a Trump official to get rich. While American families struggle with the cost of living, Congress must conduct oversight to understand how this happened and hold the administration accountable. This is C-SPAN Radio's Washington Today. Story from The Hill, Congresswoman Ilhan Omar, Democrat from Minnesota, released a fundraising email focused on her federal investigation for which agents raided her home on Monday. According to a screenshot obtained by The Hill's partner network, News Nation, it reads, "Stand with Ilhan Omar. Donald Trump and DHS have opened a baseless partisan investigation into Ilhan Omar, and she needs us by her side as they escalate their attacks. Chip in whatever you can to make sure Ilhan can beat Trump and keep fighting for our progressive values in Congress." The Hill article continues, on Monday evening, Homeland Security Investigations, the investigative arm of Immigration and Customs Enforcement, searched Omar's home as part of an ongoing criminal investigation into the Minnesota Democrat, according to a statement from the Department of Justice. Vice President J.D. Vance was asked about this as he left for a campaign event in Texas. He was at Joint Base Andrews.
15: Looking at Representative Omar very strongly, did you have advance notice that her home was being raided? What are you looking at when it comes to Representative Omar?
16: No, look, I did not have advance notice that her home was being raided. We try to run our Department of Justice in a fair and honest way. We try to let the law follow the facts rather than creating facts just to prosecute people we don't like. And because of that, I think the president and I largely try to stay out of Department of Justice investigations and other prosecutions. Now, I do know that there are some serious allegations against Ilhan Omar. We're going to look into those. And again, if there's a real case there, we're going to follow the facts. If there's not a real case there, then we won't.
8: Vice President J.D. Vance speaking to reporters at Joint Base Andrews in Maryland before flying to Texas for a campaign event. U.S. House Speaker Mike Johnson, Republican from Louisiana, got a question about Congresswoman Omar during a Fox News Channel interview today.
17: I want to ask you one last question. It has to do with a Democrat, and that is Ilhan Omar. She, of course, had her house raided yesterday by the Justice Department. That has to be approved by a judge. It is within that 60-day window before an election. She is on the ballot. I don't think necessarily it will change her election. One, can you say anything about the case and what it involves? Or two, are you concerned that it looks too political if the Justice Department allows this to happen right before an election?
18: Well, I was informed after it happened. Look, no one is above the law in our system, and apparently this was a long series, a long investigation. They had to go to a grand jury, of course. You had to get an independent federal judge to sign off on that, and they thought that the evidence merited the search warrant. So we have to reserve judgment and let the system play out as it does. Maybe the timing's unfortunate for her or others, but this is the legal system, and it operates independently of the political system. So we do our jobs, and we let the people decide.
8: U.S. House Speaker Mike Johnson, Republican from Louisiana, today on the Fox News Channel. The House Minority Leader Hakeem Jeffries, Democrat from New York, was asked about what's happening with Congresswoman Omar. He was at a campaign event Monday night in Portsmouth, New Hampshire.
19: As it relates to the raid on Ilhan Omar's home, your office released a statement kind of saying this raises questions about the corrupt weaponization of the federal government. But an independent judge found probable cause enough to sign off on that search warrant. Are you worried that there might be something there in terms of these potential charges?
20: Right-wing conspiracy theorists have been targeting Representative Omar for about 8 years at this particular point in time. There's nothing there relative to behavior that should merit this type of extraordinary raid, let alone inside of 30 days from the date of an election.
8: House Minority Leader Hakeem Jeffries, Democrat from New York, Monday night in Portsmouth, New Hampshire, answering reporters' questions as he campaigns with Democratic U.S. House candidate Stephanie Shaheen. President Donald Trump writing on Truth Social today, "Why did Ilhan Omar report a net worth of up to $30 million just a short time ago, and then immediately say, oh, I made a mistake, it's really $100,000. Could it be that her highly paid accountant actually reported the money that was stolen from her fraudulent activities in Minnesota?" CNN's Aaron Blake writing, "President Trump has pardoned 9 of the last 11 Republican congressmen to be convicted of federal crimes. His Justice Department has indicted, tried to indict, or taken reported investigative steps against at least 13 Democratic members of Congress since he returned to office." The White House putting out a press release today that says Katie Zachariah delivered a commanding inaugural press briefing as the 37th White House press secretary. The briefing, which generated wall-to-wall coverage, served as a strong introduction to her tenure and highlighted the Trump administration's record of delivering historic successes for the American people. Again, that was the press release from the White House. This is how the new press secretary, the second of President Donald Trump's second term, began.
1: Good morning. I am so honored to work for President Trump and the American people as the new White House press secretary. I want to thank President Trump for his trust that he has placed in me. I have wanted to work for him for a very long time. I'm looking forward to working with each of you as well, especially as we are in the middle of the midterm blitz with energy and excitement never seen before in the history of midterms, thanks to President Trump. Just look no further than last night in Youngstown, Ohio, where President Trump delivered another blockbuster rally out on the trail. The arena was overflowing with enthusiasm as thousands came out to support President Trump, as well as special guest Jake Paul and football legend John Gruden. The president also announced the Department of War has officially selected Cleveland, Ohio, as the new home for the U.S. Navy's Submarine Component Repair Center. This massive 46,000-square-foot facility will manufacture, repair, and maintain key parts for virtually all new and existing submarines. This is historic. Everyday Americans are showing up in droves to attend these rallies because of President Trump's America First agenda of lower taxes, higher wages, and one of my favorites, secure borders. But it doesn't stop there. President Trump is planning to hold rallies in Alaska, Arizona, Montana, where I will be with him, and Georgia, building off of the incredible momentum generated over the last several days from his stops in Tennessee, New York, Texas, and Nebraska. He is an energetic president.
8: The new White House Press Secretary, Katie Zachariah, her opening statement. It ran in total about 8 minutes, and then she took questions from three reporters for another 6 minutes or so. The first question was from a reporter in the new media seat, an innovation of the Trump White House.
1: Here in our new media seat, we have Nick Gilbertson from Breitbart.
21: Hi, Katie. Welcome to the briefing rooms, and congrats on the new position. One of the things that your predecessor, Caroline Leavitt, did is open this room up to more voices, not less. At Breitbart, that's something our founder, Andrew Breitbart, certainly believed in. And whether that's adding this new media seat, adding new media voices to the pool, can you tell us what you plan to do to continue to ensure that new media voices continue to be heard here at the White House?
1: Yeah, well, firstly, my predecessor, Caroline Leavitt, did an incredible job, and I completely agree with the choice of new media seat. We are absolutely going to keep it, and we're going to expand on it to the extent possible. We love new media, and we want to be able to embrace it.
21: Absolutely. Mm-hmm. And then just to follow up, too, you did touch on presidential travel. The president's been all over the place, and you kind of laid out his schedule over the next couple days. But is it only going to intensify here in the next couple of weeks up to midterms?
1: Absolutely. You can expect more of the midterm blitz. Just now we've added Kentucky, and we have a few other stops as he goes down to Florida. So it'll be Georgia, Kentucky, and Florida.
8: New White House Press Secretary Katie Zachariah at her first news conference today at the White House. Another reporter asked about balancing family and work as she takes on this new role.
22: Second question for you, if I may, a personal question. Your family is in California, your husband, you have four children. I'm wondering how are you going to manage that? Caroline Leavitt left because she wanted to spend more time with her family. And also, did she give you any advice on how to handle this job and the people in this room?
1: Well, first of all, I want to give my husband an amazing shout out. We have four kids, ranging from 12, 10, 8, and 6. Three of them are boys, so we have a handful. And I adore my family. I love them. They are my priority
10: I love being with my kids. The idea of not spending evenings with my kids is completely unacceptable. So my president, or excuse me, my husband, that's a good one. My husband is out here for the week because we have two birthdays in our family and we are very, very protective of celebrating birthdays as a family. So he brought the entire crew out here. Bless him. It's a lot. And we will be moving out here. And as far as your second question is, yes, Caroline has been an incredible support. She gave me great and wonderful feedback on how to balance. I think this job is not one you necessarily balance, and I would love to share that in my career, I stayed home with my kids from 2014 to 2020 in the process of having them. And then when I started working again, I was able to integrate them into my life. There are many photos of which are not public of the kids and I at Fox Bureau, where they are sitting with me in the pod before a hit. So I intend to the extent possible, include my family, include my kids in my work. Though my work will be demanding, they will always be a priority. And I President Trump is the most family-friendly president we've ever had. He has hired more women with families, and the fact that he knew I had four kids and he knew that this job would be demanding and still places trust in me shows that I know I'm capable of being able to step up to that.
8: White House Press Secretary Katie Zachariah in her first news conference in the White House briefing room. She took over for the former Press Secretary Caroline Leavitt, who left in late August. MS Now reporter Jake Traylor posting on X after, quote from a White House official just now following Kate Zachariah's first press briefing, getting behind the podium is tough, but she got off on the wrong foot. She needs to get much better fast, otherwise she'll break Scaramucci's record. That refers to Anthony Scaramucci, who was White House Communications Director for 10 days in the summer of 2017. And this from the Daily Mail on X, addressing questions about her legal qualifications after saying she passed the bar exam in China. Katie Zachariah tells the Daily Mail that she has all the appropriate credentials. I practice international transaction law with all the appropriate credentials. This is Washington Today on C-SPAN Radio. From NBC News, the judge presiding over a court fight involving President Donald Trump's plans to redo a public golf course in D.C. issued an order Tuesday temporarily barring the administration from knocking down any more trees at the site. U.S. District Judge Ana Reyes handed down the order a day after an emergency hearing where she accused the government of engaging in deception to knock down more than 400 trees at the East Potomac Golf Links over the holiday weekend. The judge wrote in a directive posted on the docket, "The court orders the defendants may not fell any further trees on the East Potomac golf course through Monday, October 26th. That was from NBC News. Congresswoman Pramila Jayapal, Democrat from Washington State, spoke about this today on the Tom Hartman Show, which was simulcast on C-SPAN 2 television, and it was prompted by a caller's question.
4: Thank you for the opportunity, Tom, and thank you, Representative Jayapal. You are one of my heroes. You're doing a tremendous job. Thank you so much. My question is, are we going to be able to hold Trump accountable financially for all the destruction that he has caused to the White House and all these other projects? Yesterday, he just destroyed a federal golf course, destroying like 300 trees against a judge order. That's my question. Thank you.
5: Yeah, thank you so much, Alfredo. And, you know, this is the thing that I wake up thinking about every night, or every morning, rather. We have to hold Trump accountable. And, of course, a big part of that is taking back the House and the Senate, and these November elections really matter. That's why I've been campaigning across the country for incredible candidates, including in California, like Randy Villegas and Aisha Wahab and others. But my concern is that what he has learned from Republicans not holding him accountable and from the Supreme Court not holding him accountable is that he can just go ahead and do damage, and he'll continue to do damage. I mean, look at the way that he used taxpayer dollars to finance his campaign ads. The court told him to stop, and he did.

0: the U.S. Marshals, the Department of Justice, actually coming in and stepping in to hold somebody accountable if they don't obey a court decision. But of course, that DOJ reports to Donald Trump. So we're still working on all the ways to do that, but it is a real concern that we are contending with right now.
1: Yeah, it's a big one. It's a big one.
2: Congresswoman Pramila Jayapal, Democrat from Washington State, on the Tom Hartman Show today. It was simulcast by C-SPAN. 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A radio show simulcast that C-SPAN is carrying while Congress is out of session. Story from The Hill. The Department of Justice apologized late Monday for a controversial ad featuring President Trump that continued to run after a court sided with government watchdog groups in temporarily blocking the ads. Common Cause and a coalition of other groups sued over the ads, arguing the Trump administration broke the law in using federal funds for an ad that amounts to a campaign expenditure. The plaintiffs won a temporary restraining order in the case late Sunday, but they complained to the court that the ad was not yet off the airwaves by Monday. A Justice Department attorney wrote in an update to the court, the undersigned apologized to the court and the plaintiffs. The attorney said some federal workers did not see the judge's order until the holiday Monday, leading to a delay in canceling the already purchased airtime. That was from The Hill. From Reuters, Ukraine received no warning from Western partners before a Russian missile attack on its capital, President Volodymyr Zelensky said on Tuesday, but President Donald Trump said Washington was still sharing intelligence, even as he pressures Kyiv to halt attacks on Russian refineries. Russia hit no Ukrainian energy targets overnight for the first time since Trump's surprise Sunday announcement of an energy ceasefire, but hammered transport and logistics with ballistic missiles and drones. That was from Reuters. President Trump addressed this as he spoke to reporters outside the White House.
3: Have we stopped sharing intel with Ukraine?
4: No, we haven't. We helped them. But we're really helping them get to a final answer. We want the war ended, Peter. We are helping them, and we are sharing intel. We want the war to end. So we're working with them and with Russia on getting the war to end.
3: And what gives you such confidence that Putin wants the war to end more than Zelensky?
4: Only in dealing. That's what I've done my whole life is deals. I think Putin wants it probably. I think they both want it to end. You know, honestly, they both want it to end, and they don't know how to get to that point. There's a lot of hatred there between the two of them. They both want it to end. They don't know how to get there. We're going to get them there.
3: And can I ask you, there's some Republicans in the Senate who are upset about this diesel deal. Has somebody told you that Russia's not just going to take this diesel money and use it to buy bombs?
4: No, nobody told me anything. That's a diesel deal not for us. That's being released into the world. That's not being released to us. That's a diesel deal that's going to be released into the world for the world market, because the world market suffered with high prices. And when you knock out diesel refineries, that's not a great thing. But they're not releasing that to us. They're releasing it to the entire world.
3: Are you worried about that?
2: President Donald Trump with reporters in the White House driveway. Another reporter asked about what the president called an energy ceasefire in a Sunday morning Truth Social post.
5: Russia hit six energy sites on yesterday, according to the Ukrainians. What evidence do you have?
4: Well, Ukraine hit many sites the day before.
5: But in your view, Russia has not broken the ceasefire.
4: I'll let you know about that later, but they're hitting each other. But it'll all come to an end. They both want it to come to an end. They just don't know how to get there.
2: President Trump speaking to reporters outside the White House as he was heading to Alaska. Politico writing, a bipartisan group of senators urged President Donald Trump on Tuesday to rescind his recent diesel deal with Russian President Vladimir Putin amid bubbling anger on Capitol Hill about Trump's announcement. In a letter sent to the White House, Treasury Secretary Scott Bessent and Secretary of State Marco Rubio, the senators warned that the president's deal with Russia will not achieve just ends or benefit Americans. They wrote, granting Moscow the ability to sell Russian diesel freely in global markets damages American security interests and is a betrayal of the people of Ukraine who continue to defend themselves from Putin's murderous illegal war, reporting from Politico. The letter was signed by six Republicans and six Democrats. Senator Angus King, an independent from Maine who caucuses with the Democrats, was not one of the people who signed, but he was on CNN today speaking in opposition to the diesel agreement with Russia.
6: The only beneficiary of this so-called deal that the president has announced is Vladimir Putin. It's not going to do a damn thing about the price of diesel. It's going to undermine Ukraine, where they're trying to save their country from

0: from an aggressive and murderous dictator. And it's basically going to give Putin more money to bomb hospitals and the electric grid and the civilians in Ukraine. So, by the way, John, it's totally illegal. Congress passed a law in 2022, no trading of energy with Russia. It passed the Senate 100-0, and I think in the House it was 325-9 or something like that. You don't get that kind of majorities on most legislation. So it's illegal, it's wrong, it's immoral, and the only real beneficiary is Vladimir Putin.
1: You say it's illegal. There are a few Senate Republicans who've joined you and to say that they are against this position, but do you have faith that between now and January that the Senate will try to take action to stop this diesel purchase?
0: Well, yes, I think it's highly likely, but John, it shouldn't be necessary. The law is already in place. And what's really stinks about this is we passed a new law 3 weeks ago in honor of our colleague Lindsey Graham to impose additional sanctions on Russia. And the president turns around, the ink is not very dry on that law that he signed, and eases sanctions on Russia in a way that's specifically counter to the law that was passed in 2022. It makes no sense, John. He thinks it's going to be a political help. It's going to help him with diesel prices in the next 3 weeks. All the experts I've looked at have said it ain't going to happen. The deal he's got is, I think, 300,000 tons of diesel in the next month. That's about an hour and a half of global diesel consumption. It's just not going to move the needle on diesel prices. It's a political stunt, but it also is a political stunt that benefits Vladimir Putin. All threads lead to Putin.
2: Senator Angus King, independent from Maine, today on CNN. Wall Street today, the Dow down 180, NASDAQ down 415, S&P down 1. The financial research platform Quiver Quantitative reports that Verisk's Catastrophe and Risk Solutions Unit estimates that Hurricane Isaias will result in insured losses of $1 billion to $2 billion for onshore properties, primarily from wind damages and privately insured storm surge after the hurricane made landfall near Destin, Florida, as a Category 2 storm with winds up to 105 miles per hour. The storm rapidly weakened after landfall, but still caused significant wind damage in Florida, Alabama, and Georgia. Florida Governor Ron DeSantis, a Republican, gave an update about recovery efforts in the aftermath of Hurricane Isaias today in Vernon, Florida.
3: Power restoration. As you know, there were over 16,000 linemen staged prior to the storm. As soon as Saturday morning at about 6 or 7 o'clock, whenever it got light out, they started working. We had close to a half a million people at various forms during the storm that have been without power. And today I can say that the utilities have reconnected close to 95% of everybody who was out during those period of times. And I know that they went in Saturday and Sunday, were working all through the weekend. And then, of course, yesterday when we gave the update, we anticipated that they would make a lot of progress. And they did do that. Now, there are about of the 450 to 500,000 accounts that were without at one point or another. There is several thousand, maybe as much as 5,000 who are without power that are in that really bad part of the storm hit, that sting jet northwest of where it made landfall. Some of those customers cannot safely receive power. So it's not a question of the power lines being back up. It's a question of can they safely receive power to their homes. So the utilities, I think most of those are probably in the co-ops neck of the woods. There may be some FPL in maybe parts of Escambia, but I know the Santa Rosa, you have the co-ops. So that is something that they're obviously going to have to work on, but that's a little bit different than just saying the power lines are down. You could have every power line up and functioning and electrified. If there's damage to the home where it can't receive power, it's got to be fixed on that end. Nevertheless, You've had a massive numbers of reconnects, and I know everybody's been working. You know, I was down, we were in Santa Rosa yesterday. I was able to thank some of the linemen. You know, these guys are from Oklahoma that were here. They're from a bunch of different states, and they were there working hard, and I know a lot of people appreciate their efforts.
2: Florida Governor Ron DeSantis today in Vernon, Florida. He also said there were six people who died due to Hurricane Isaias. Washington Post has an article. A record for tropical storm and hurricane activity has just been set in the eastern and central Pacific Ocean. A hurricane near Mexico's west coast named Simon cemented 2026's place in the record books as the busiest year on record for storm activity in these ocean regions. That's based on a measure of the cumulative duration of strong winds, surpassing the record set in 2018. That was from the Washington Post. Washington Today continues in a moment.
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2: 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Washington Times writing that Vice President J.D. Vance traveled to Texas on Tuesday to rally support for Attorney General Ken Paxton just days after President Trump made his third trip there in a month. It's a burst of attention for a seat that the GOP typically wins without much effort. But with State Representative James Tallarico, the Democratic nominee, leading in the polls, and the GOP facing stiff affordability headwinds, Republicans are looking to erase the idea that Mr. Paxton is losing his grip on the marquee contest. That was from the Washington Times. Here is Vice President J.D. Vance in Tyler, Texas.
6: And ladies and gentlemen, I'm not sure how, as Tallarico says, a brain gets colonized. But what I do know is that James Tallarico needs to take a week or two to get his own head examined because he's lost his damn mind. Now, I want to say, my friends, look, this sounds goofy, the things that James Tallarico has said, but I want each of you to understand what we're dealing with in this guy. It's not just funny, crazy lines. This is not some Yahoo you see on the street corner yelling at you. This is a guy who wants to be your next United States Senator. And taking together these statements, these ideas, the voting history of James Tallarico, they paint a picture of who this man is. This is a man who owes his entire political career to the far left. This is a man who bends the knee to radical activists, and those radical activists have handpicked him for a reason, because they know that he will never fight for Texas. He will fight for them. So let's kick him to the curb, not send him to Washington, D.C.
2: Vice President J.D. Vance today in Tyler, Texas. Back to the Washington Times article on this rally and that comment that Tallarico needs to take a week or two to get his own head examined because he's lost his damn mind. The article writes, that was a nod to Mr. Tallarico's recent absence from the campaign trail, which set off a slew of speculation. Some right-wing activists went as far as to charge that he had checked himself into a mental hospital in Ohio. Mr. Tallarico's campaign flatly denied the claim and gave the New York Times timestamp videos that it says prove he was at home recovering from a tough flu. That's from the Washington Times. Kendall Scudder, the Democratic Party chair in Texas, was interviewed today by CBS News about these false rumors.
7: First question to you is, could the Tallarico campaign have been more forthcoming in the first place about his health to avoid what appeared to be a misinformation campaign from the right?
8: Well, in his last public appearance that he had, he told everyone he had a fever and he wasn't feeling well. So I think that the real question here is, why do Republicans make things up and decide to run with them instead of being responsible stewards? These people are not serious folks. That's why they shouldn't be in charge of government, because they don't just run campaigns like this. They run the country like this, and it's creating chaos all over the place. And so it's just another example in the list of things that Republicans do that is just kind of beyond the pale. The guy was sick. He's back out on the campaign trail. Nothing to see here.
7: the, you know, Republicans do well in Texas. This, though, is seen as an extremely competitive race and a shot for Democrats to gain this seat. But the timing seems to be unfortunate as we are moments away from the midterms. Do you think that the illness and the debate around it may hurt his campaign at all?
8: You know, you always hope that people don't get sick, but he did, and now he's better, and we're full steam ahead to November. Speaking of debate, I think it's interesting that they're talking about how James Tallarico is too sickly and frail to be able to debate, yet Ken Paxton won't agree to debate him. James Tallarico has said that he'll meet him anytime, any place on any network, and Ken Paxton refuses to do so. I think it's because Ken Paxton is notoriously bad in public and on and having to respond to his record, and so he refuses to do so. He probably also doesn't want to talk about the fact that he was hanging out in the Middle East with a bunch of fugitives instead of hanging out here in the United States. He has a list of out there crazy things that have followed him throughout his career over the last decade and a half. And having to be in a debate means that he has to answer for those things. There's a reason he was impeached by his own party. It's because he's the most corrupt politician in America.
2: Kendall Scudder, Texas Democratic Party chair, in a CBS News interview, a recent YouGov poll shows James Tallarico leading Ken Paxton in this U.S. Senate race in Texas, 50% to 44%. One more clip from Vice President J.D. Vance's rally today in Tyler, Texas, on behalf of Paxton. Here's what he also said about James Tallarico.
5: Now, before we get started, I love you too, sir, in a totally platonic way, to be clear. I'm the Vice President, not James Tallarico. But I got to...
2: The San Antonio Current wrote earlier this year that James Tallarico, Democratic nominee for Texas's contested U.S. Senate seat, got personal during an appearance on the Jamie Kern Lima podcast. When asked by Lima whether he has a girlfriend, the Austin politician revealed he did. The question comes as online trolls have repeatedly questioned his sexuality. The U.S. Senate Minority Leader Chuck Schumer, Democrat from New York, is warning in a Dear Colleague letter to other Democratic senators today, we have strong candidates, a clear message, and a political climate that offers real opportunities. Republicans have one enormous advantage of their own money. Senator Schumer writing that an unprecedented tsunami of Republican money could help keep the Republicans in the Senate majority. From the Montana Free Press, this headline, sparks fly between Flint and Forstag in Montana 01 debate. Subhead, each candidate emphasized his own blue-collar bona fides and alleged his opponent is too soft on data centers. This is an open U.S. House seat. Republican incumbent Ryan Zinke is not running for re-election, citing health issues in Montana's 1st District. So the candidates are Republican Aaron Flint and Democrat Sam Forstag. It's a race that the Cook Political Report rates as leans Republican. Here they are on data centers at today's debate in Missoula, Montana.
9: AI and the data centers that these AI companies are building is the single biggest existential threat I see us having to address in Congress here. And when it comes to data centers, the scale and speed of the proposed development is staggering. They're talking about spending $4 trillion in the next 7 years on building data centers while people cannot afford the basics. So I'll fight for federal legislation to make sure that they cannot build these data centers until and unless they can prove that they're going to provide all of their own power, that they're not going to leave our land, air, and water dirtier than they found it, that they're going to earn the support of the community where they want to build, and that they're going to use good local union labor while they do that. And bigger than the data centers is the technology that these data centers are producing. This AI technology is something the creators of which, actual researchers from these companies, are saying there's a 10 to 20% chance of catastrophic outcomes for all of humanity in the next 10 years. If we don't do something, I will fight for serious regulation and oversight of that AI tech, of those companies, making sure we put a kill switch into the models that they're building so we can pull the plug on those things if they pose a threat to entire industries and to all of us as a species. And I'll tell you, Aaron Flint, he talks a big game, but he still refuses to pledge to do what I will do to fight to make sure we do not have data centers on public lands, period. That should be a basement. And why would Aaron refuse to make that pledge? Well, because Aaron is funded by the very AI companies that want to build these data centers. Aaron has received $590,000 from American Mission, the leading pro-AI super PAC. Aaron answers to AI
10: companies. Mr. Forstag, thank you.
9: I'll answer to you.
10: Mr. Flint, one
11: minute. See, once again here, this is a matter of trust. You've got an everyday Montana kid who's going to fight for you versus some left-wing lobbyist from Portland, Oregon, who says one thing when he talks to our union friends in Butte, but then says another thing when he tries to convince you to vote for him. He just said it right there. He does not oppose data centers, but he wants you to think that he does. He went and told our union friends in Butte, he said he's going to support these data centers. And his own Democrat opponents in the primary pointed out that he is funded by billionaires, that he is funded by backers of AI and data centers. Let me tell you where I stand. We cannot have these data centers in Montana if they are going to jack up our electricity rates, consume all of our water resources, or foul our Montana way of life. I have fought for this land. I will fight to protect our public lands, not only from data centers, but from far-left extremists like my opponent, who have destroyed public lands in western Montana. They've destroyed our timber industry, and they've taken away opportunities for our kids.
10: Mr. Flint, thank you. 30 seconds, Mr. Forstack.
9: Aaron, I would still love to get a pledge from you to make sure we don't have data centers on public lands. I didn't hear one.
11: I'd like to get a pledge from you.
9: And what I heard was a whole lot of nonsense
11: without data centers.
9: Any facts behind it.
11: Do you oppose data centers?
9: I will fight to make sure that these companies can't build their data centers on our public lands and that they cannot build them
11: so
9: unless they meet those requirements.
11: So you do support data centers.
9: And I'll tell you what else. I'll fight to make sure that these AI companies cannot buy another congressional seat right here in Montana.
11: So he supports data centers.
9: As they're trying to do here.
11: He doesn't want to tell you where
9: he
11: stands.
9: If we need to break up those AI companies, we should be engaging in trust busting.
11: Lobbyist.
9: Not union
11: busting. Doesn't want to tell you where he stands.
10: Thank you. Thank you.
9: Yeah.
10: Thank you.
11: Just be honest with people.
10: Thank you. Thank you both.
11: Just be honest.
9: A little bit more professionalism out of somebody who's vying to be our next member of Congress.
10: Thank you both.
2: Debate between Republican Aaron Flint and Democrat Sam Forstack for Montana's first congressional district today in Missoula, Montana. It was produced by Montana Free Press and Nonstop Local. Cook Political Report writing today, the fast eroding national political environment for Republicans is having an impact in some surprising races for governor. As we wrote 2 weeks ago, Democrats remain in an increasingly strong position to regain a majority of governorships for the first time since 2010, with President Donald Trump and Republicans standing deteriorating across the country and with a strong crop of Democratic recruits running solid campaigns, even some states that Trump won by a huge margin deserve some consideration. Alaska is the most notable of these shifts, moving from toss-up to lean Democrat, with Democrats well-positioned to flip the open governorship, and three states are moving out of the solid Republican column into likely Republican, Nebraska, Oklahoma, and Vermont. That was from the Cook Political Report. Utah Governor Spencer Cox, a Republican, spoke about the midterm elections with University of Chicago Institute of Politics Chair David Axelrod, a former advisor to President Barack Obama, Monday night in Chicago.
12: I won't ask you to predict whether they will take the House or Senate because...
13: I don't think it's
12: but
13: a
12: it doesn't matter. It's not looking great, guys,
13: for my team. If you're going to give me the opening, I'm going to take it. Look, usually the party in charge loses the midterms. That's just the way it works. It's the way it's almost always worked. So
12: only twice since the World War II has a party actually gained seats that held the White House.
13: Almost always works this way. The political scientists here will tell you. So that's going to happen. And you know, we're probably going to lose badly. Every party wins by a little and thinks they have a mandate to implement all their wildest dreams. And then the country's like, that's not what we hired you for. That's really dumb. And so we go the other direction. What's interesting with this one, though, is Republicans are doing very poorly. But even though Democrats are probably going to win the House and the Senate's going to be close, if you look at the favorability of the Democratic Party, it's worse than the Republican Party in some polls right now. The truth is that people hate both parties, and deservedly so. The fastest growing party in this country is independent. And it's probably the way it should be. People are exhausted. They're tired of all of this. They're desperate for something better. 70% of Americans hate what's happening in politics today. 80% of Americans want Republicans and Democrats to work together to solve our problems. That is an incredible number. People are tired of it. They want something better. There's a market failure in both parties. The first party to figure this out, the first candidate to figure this out, I think is going to do very, very well. I hope somebody does it eventually.
2: Utah Governor Spencer Cox, a Republican, with University of Chicago Institute of Politics Chair David Axelrod Monday night at the Institute in Chicago. A conversation that dealt mostly with civility in political discourse and how to achieve it. You can find the video of the program at cspan.org. AP reporting that Mayor Zohra Mamdani on Monday ordered the New York Police Department to conduct a sweeping review of how officers use force against civilians, moving to address growing discord among progressives who want the Democratic Socialists to exert stronger control over the nation's largest police department. That was the AP article. Today, Mayor Mamdani spoke at a ceremony honoring 42 NYPD members who died in the line of duty.
14: Now, if you listen, you may hear the sound of a city in motion, the hum of a ferry, waves against the seawall, an excavator at work. But beneath that sound lies a silence, the silence left by 42 members of service. It was a silence that resonates in their homes and precincts, on the streets where they walk the beat, and the lives of the 8.5 million New Yorkers they protected. The work of being an NYPD officer demands immense sacrifice. Every day, our officers wake up and choose to take on an enormous burden, to risk their lives for strangers that they've never met. And every day, no matter the danger, no matter the threat, these officers answer the call made of them.
2: New York City Mayor Zohra Mamdani, a Democrat, at the New York City Police Memorial Wall in Battery Park. The Record from Recorded Future News has an article. Police in Ghana and Nigeria arrested or detained 28 people and identified more than 100 suspected victims of human trafficking during an international operation targeting scam compounds in West Africa. U.S. and British officials announced Tuesday. The operation was hosted by Britain's National Crime Agency in London last week. It brought together 15 law enforcement agencies and the same number of tech companies, including Meta, Microsoft, and Google, as part of what they called Joint Disruption Week. That was the article from The Record from Recorded Future News. Jeanine Pirro, the U.S. Attorney for the District of Columbia, was part of today's virtual news conference announcing the results of this operation.
15: The coordinated international action this past week centered on West Africa, including Nigeria and Ghana. I personally went to London to attend this, and the United States Attorney's Office in D.C. has a memo of understanding with the U.K., with the Crown Prosecutor's Office, as well as the individuals at the NCA, the National Crime Center in London. The scam centers that we disrupted were in Nigeria, Ghana, and other African countries. And the victims impacted globally included U.S. and U.K. victims. The how. Real-time intelligence sharing between law enforcement agency and private industry partners. Let me say that the leads were voluntarily provided by a private partner. This is where we started. And that is a partner that I am very proud to work with, Meta. And what started with the Meta information has taken us down the road and will continue to advance the model of public-private partnerships, and we will continue to expand our global efforts to dismantle criminal networks everywhere across the world. Now, the participation, as Kelly said, was from DOJ components, My Scam Center Strike Force, the FBI, an essential component here, Secret Service, HSTF, as well as the National Crime Agency. Tech companies, of course, included Meta, Adobe, Binance, Coinbase, Chainalysis, Flashpoint, Google, Microsoft, OpenAI, Starlink, Syjax, Elliptic, Silent Push, and TRM Labs. They all voluntarily disrupted scam infrastructure on their part, on their platforms. And thank God for them. The joint operations included on-the-ground arrests, seizure devices, as well as victim identification and rescue. And as Kelly said, we rescued more than 117 trafficking victims. And we are in a position now to continue to investigate more based on what we've gotten there.
2: Jeanine Pirro, U.S. Attorney for the District of Columbia, on a virtual news conference with officials from the FBI, Great Britain's National Crime Agency, and Meta. Story from Yahoo Finance. Medicare open enrollment for 2027 begins this week, and the Federal Trade Commission is warning beneficiaries to stay alert to online scams. Scammers can become more active during open enrollment when more people are searching for and updating their plan information this year. The FTC expects many of them to appear in paid search ads. Department of War ex-account posting, for 251 years, America's Navy has projected American power and defended our nation's freedom. Our sailors stand ready to fight and win. Happy birthday, U.S. Navy. It was the Second Continental Congress that authorized the purchase and fitting out of armed ships as the Continental Navy on October 13, 1775. It was just a few months after the U.S. Army was authorized. Pennsylvania's Attorney General Dave Sunday, a Navy veteran, posted this video.
16: Today we celebrate the birthday of the United States Navy, a force that has defended our nation and protected our freedoms for nearly 250 years. This year's celebration carries even greater meaning as we also mark the 250th anniversary of the United States of America. The Navy was born during the American Revolution when our young nation understood that protecting our independence meant protecting our shores, our people, and our way of life. For me, this day is especially meaningful because I had the honor of serving in the United States Navy. My time in the Navy taught me lessons that continue to guide me today. The importance of service, discipline, teamwork, and putting the mission and the people you serve ahead of yourself. Those values don't end when you take off the uniform. They stay with you. As Attorney General, I am proud to continue serving the people of Pennsylvania, and I carry with me the same commitment to duty and service that I learned in the Navy. Today we honor every sailor who has worn the uniform, past and present, and the families who have supported them. And as we celebrate 250 years of American independence, we remember that our freedom has always depended on those willing to stand up and defend it. Happy birthday to the United States Navy, and thank you to every sailor who has answered the call to serve. Godspeed.
2: Pennsylvania Attorney General Dave Sunday, a Republican and a Navy veteran, posting that video on the 251st anniversary of the creation of the U.S. Navy. October is Breast Cancer Awareness Month, and today former First Lady Jill Biden spoke in Wilmington, Delaware, about founding the Biden Breast Health Initiative over 30 years ago.
17: In 1993, here in Delaware, four of my closest friends were diagnosed with breast cancer. We were all young, and we were in our 40s. And one of my friends, Winnie, didn't survive. And it was devastating. And like so many of you gathered here today, I decided to turn my pain into purpose, teaching young women across Delaware what I wished my own friends had known earlier about the importance of cancer screening. Over the last 30 years, we've seen extraordinary progress in cancer research, treatment, and care. But we've also seen, and this is kind of surprising, I think, the rising rates of breast cancer in younger women. And why is this happening? We don't fully understand, and we definitely need more research. But here's what we do know. Finding cancer early can make all the difference. That's why this Breast Cancer Awareness Month, the governor and I are asking you to make time for your health. Life is hectic. There's work and kids and parents commuting and errands to run. Women barely have time to breathe, much less a mammogram. But cancer doesn't care how busy we are. So talk to your doctor about which cancer screenings are right for you. Early detection could save your life, and there's nothing on your to-do list more important than that. So don't wait. Please put your health first and make that appointment today.
2: Former First Lady Jill Biden today in Wilmington, Delaware. The White House put out a proclamation on October 2nd that reads, "During National Breast Cancer Awareness Month, we celebrate the resilience and courage of our nation's 4 million breast cancer survivors, extend our unwavering support to those currently in the fight, and honor the memory of beloved family members and friends lost to this terrible disease." Another part of the statement is this: "Through our historic mission to make America healthy again, my administration is committed to conquering chronic illness and advancing cutting-edge research, treatment options, and innovative therapies that will enhance the quality of life for men and women battling breast cancer and other diseases." Thanks for listening to Washington Today. Remember that C-SPAN brings you news every weekday at the top of each hour with Associated Press news updates. Hope you have a good night.

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1: AP News, I'm Ben Thomas. Pope Leo underwent surgery today, and the Vatican now says he's been diagnosed with lung cancer. Ed Donahue has details.
2: The 71-year-old pontiff had the lower lobe of his right lung removed. The Vatican stated the surgery was successful with no complications. The American pontiff revealed the discovery of a nodule during his Sunday prayer and announced plans to have it removed. Oncologists say his prognosis is excellent since it was removed early. There was no mention of treatment going forward, and the Vatican said doctors were not currently speaking of chemotherapy or other therapies pending the results of other tests. Chemotherapy would likely be recommended if the cancer spread. The Pope is expected to spend about a week at Rome's Gemelli Hospital. I'm Ed Donahue.
1: In Las Vegas, Dwayne Keefe D. Davis has been sentenced to 40 years to life in prison for the 1996 murder of rap icon Tupac Shakur. Jurors convicted Davis in August. And Julie Walker has the latest on the situation at Cornell.
3: Cornell University is suspending parties and other social events at frat houses for the rest of the school year and will give state police a role in investigating sex crimes on campus. This comes amid outrage over its handling of allegations that a female student was sexually assaulted at a frat in 2024. The measures announced Tuesday by Cornell's president include a new zero-tolerance policy for violations that would result in immediate emergency suspension of a frat. And the university will work with state police to allow independent criminal investigations of sexual misconduct allegations and add a case manager to help those reporting sexual misconduct. Julie Walker, New York.
1: And Saudi Arabia's Ministry of Energy says a fire has broken out in an administrative building of Aramco, one of the world's largest oil facilities. It comes as the Iran-backed Houthis and the Saudi coalition in Yemen exchange attacks tonight. This is AP News.
0: Next on C-SPAN Radio, a debate between candidates for the U.S. Senate from Maine. Senator Susan Collins is seeking a sixth term in the U.S. Senate, being challenged by Troy Jackson, former state Senate Majority Leader. This debate taking place in Portland, Maine, the Cook Political Report rates this race a toss-up.
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5: 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I'm WABI News Director John Small.
6: And I'm Kelly O'Mara, WAGM News Director. Thank you for joining us tonight.
5: Election day is now just 3 weeks away. All eyes in Maine and across the nation are on the U.S. Senate race right here in Maine.
6: Over the next hour, you'll have the chance to hear from the two candidates, Republican Senator Susan Collins and Democratic challenger Troy Jackson on a variety of topics. And, of course, we thank you both for joining us tonight. While the two candidates are very familiar in Maine politics, we are going to give you a brief bio for both of them.
5: First, for the incumbent, Susan Collins is from Caribou, a graduate of St. Lawrence University. She served as the executive director of the Dyke Business Center at Huston before being elected to the U.S. Senate in 1996, where she's serving her fifth term and is chair of the Senate Appropriations Committee.
6: Challenger Troy Jackson is also from the county, a logger from Allegash. He earned a degree from the University of Maine at Fort Kent. He has served in both the Maine House and Senate, first elected in 2002. That includes tenures as both majority leader and Senate president.
5: Now, before we begin tonight, some ground rules. There will be no time limits on answers to our questions, but we do ask the candidates to keep their answers to a reasonable time. There will be discretion from the moderators here. The idea is to promote a discussion, not just quick answers that maybe we've heard before.
6: And there will be opportunities for rebuttals, also at the discretion of the moderators. There are no opening statements, but you will both have 90 seconds at the end tonight for a closing statement. So we're going to go ahead and get right to it with our first question. According to the Maine Department of Energy Resources, it will cost Mainers $725 more to fill their tanks with heating oil this winter. While there are assistance programs like LIHEAP and other local options, there will not be enough money to help those who need it, and there is likely to be many Mainers who do not qualify for these programs. What action would you take to provide immediate heating assistance to Mainers? We're going to go in alphabetical order to start and then alternate answers. So, Senator Collins, you are up first.
7: Thank you. First, let me say, having grown up in Caribou and having lived in Bangor for more than 30 years, I'm especially pleased that WABI and WGAM have coordinated tonight to host this debate. Kelly, you've raised a really important issue because Maine families are struggling with the energy prices. I was successful just recently in getting the earliest release of the low-income heating assistance program money ever, a month earlier than we mandated by law, because we know that people are filling up their oil tanks right now and they need help. In addition, we need to expand the weatherization program so that people are using less energy to keep warm. But nobody should have to choose between keeping warm and buying groceries or other necessities. We are using more heat pumps than ever before, but unfortunately, Maine has the fourth highest electricity rates in the country. That is due to the policies that came out of Augusta under Choi's leadership. There's no reason why the rates should be so much lower in New Hampshire than they are here in Maine. The previous administration also canceled projects that would have increased our domestic supply, such as in the Gulf of Mexico and the Keystone Pipeline. We need to expand our supply so that we are less reliant on other countries for our energy.
6: Mr. Jackson?
8: Thank you. Thank you both for having us. I really appreciate it. This is an issue that has been a big deal for me throughout my entire life, really, throughout the entire legislature. I remember growing up with the real concerns about our oil furnace shutting off. I mean, every time it kicked on, I wasn't sure if that was the last time that it would run again. As probably a 12, 13-year-old kid, I understood how to bleed a furnace because we were so often running out, dumping 5-gallon pails into the tank outside so we could get heat for a night or two. I mean, that's the reality. And right now it's worse than ever. And I would say that the biggest problem that we have right now is Senator Collins' insistence on supporting the Iran war, because Donald Trump wanted it. I mean, right now we're paying 80% more this year than we were last year for heating oil. That's a fact. And, what we have to do is prioritize where we're willing to spend our money. I don't want to spend it in Iran. I want to spend it here in the United States, making sure that people have health care, lower cost prescriptions, heating oil, and things like that. I mean, Senator Collins talks about her work of getting LIHEAP released. Well, what about on the back end when that money's all spent? I mean, people are still going to be struggling to fill their oil tanks and stuff like that. It's a short-term Band-Aid for something that is going to continue and is going to be horrific for people in the state. And as far as your claims about electric rates, I mean, I've heard this before. The Public Advocate came out this last week with a report talking about the differences between New Hampshire. I mean, the number one reason why we're paying more for electric rates is because of the Ukraine war, because this state is so much bigger than New Hampshire. We have more lines, more poles, more infrastructure, and we've had some major storms here. That's the reason why that we're paying more than New Hampshire. And this idea that we're going to get energy efficient by allowing the Keystone Pipeline, which really was only to go through the United States so that they could ship oil overseas, it wouldn't have had nothing to do with helping Mainers or even people in the United States. I mean, the biggest factor that we have right now is the Iran war, and I would get us out of the Iran war. And unlike Senator Collins, who voted 5 times to put us in that war, because she does whatever Donald Trump wants, and that's what he wants.
6: Senator Collins, your response.
7: Well, first of all, I have voted 9 times to bring the Iran war to a halt, and Troy knows that. I would mention that long before we had a war with Iran, electricity rates went up by 40% in the state of Maine. That's while he was Senate president. That's on him. That was before Iran. We were in a conflict with Iran. It also doesn't explain why Maine has the fourth highest electricity rates in the country, since presumably the Iran war affects every state. But it's because of policies in Augusta that our rates are so high. The second point that I would make is we need permitting reform, which unfortunately Chuck Schumer blocked in Washington. That would allow us to expand our energy infrastructure to have more refining capacity. That would make a difference as well. We need a pipeline that would bring us natural gas from Pennsylvania into Maine. It's cleaner. It's less expensive. It would increase our supply. But in order to have that happen, we need permitting reform.
9: Mr. Jackson, your response to that?
8: Senator Collins talks about how she voted 9 times against the war. I know that very well. After it was too late, she voted 5 times to make it happen. And you know, voting against it, I mean, she's the chair of appropriations. If she wants to stop the war, she can cut the funding off for the war. But she's not willing to do that because Donald Trump wants this, and that's what is going to happen. 80% of our fuel is higher this year than last year. I mean, there's no way around that. She wants to talk about electric rates. You asked about fuel. Electric rates are 80%, fuel is 80% higher this year because of the Iran war. And again, you can go and read the public advocate. She likes to bring up the public advocate. You can go and read the public advocate's report from last week that said that the reason why Maine's electric rates were higher is because of natural gas, the Ukraine war. The way that we get off this boom and bust, the wars and things like that, is to go with the Northern Maine transmission line, get wind energy that is less costly and is in deep supply, and we won't have to worry about every time someone like Donald Trump wants to start a war that we'll be paying higher fuel prices. That's the way that we're going to lower our energy costs, not by building a pipeline across the United States for Keystone.
5: Well, let's move on to our second question.
0: Troy Jackson and Susan Collins, candidates for the U.S. Senate from Maine. This event taking place in Portland, Maine.
5: Given that the war in Iran inevitably comes up when talking about heating oil prices, Senator Collins, you have voted both for and against the War Powers Act, citing the 60-day limit to end hostilities without a war declaration from Congress. Mr. Jackson, as we've just heard, you've been highly critical of the administration's actions in Iran. We're coming up on 8 months since the first strikes. How does this end in a positive way for the U.S.? If you had the chance to meet with President Trump, what would you tell him about the war in Iran? We'll start with you, Mr. Jackson.
8: Well, I don't know if there's anything you can tell him. I mean, clearly he wants this. He's got into it, and he doesn't have a plan about how to get out of it. It isn't going the way that he expected, and we're in a real mess. I mean, we're in another forever war that, again, Senator Collins could have stopped. So, I mean, I'm very much about let's just get out of Iran. I mean, let's make sure that our troops are safe, protected, brought back. But in the end, we have to get out of there so that we can get fuel prices stable again. I mean, this is not just about heating costs. This is about, you know, the logging industry. This is about the farming, the fishing industry. I mean, right now, there is no plan to get out of this war, and it might go a month, it may go another year, but what I do know is all these business owners are not going to continue to go on. I mean, you're going to see people that are going to go bankrupt. You're going to see people that will lose their homes because they're tied into their businesses. Because of what? Because Donald Trump wanted to play war games, and when Susan Collins had the chance to stop him because she's chair of appropriations, she would not do that. And that's where we are right now. I mean, I tell Donald Trump, you know, to understand, to look at what he's caused for a mess, and look, you're just going to have to own this one because there is no way to resolve this. Let's just get out.
5: Senator Collins.
7: Well, first of all, let me explain how the War Powers Act works. For the first 60 days, the president, as commander-in-chief, has widespread discretion when it comes to military conflicts. And that is the case for the first 60 days. After that point, he is supposed to have congressional authorization to engage in a war, a military conflict. So after the 60-day period, I voted to end the war. I voted not once, not twice, but 9 times. So actually, Troy and I agree that the war should come to an end. And there were not the votes. I voted no. I voted with the Democrats to bring the war to an end, but there were not sufficient votes for that to happen. In addition, I agree that the president did not have a good plan. He should have anticipated the closure of the Strait of Hormuz, through which part of the world's oil travels. And I don't feel that that was well anticipated, although it should have been. We do need to keep in mind, when you ask what would our goals be, our goals would be to ensure that Iran cannot develop a nuclear weapon. With the ballistic missiles that Iran has now, and with its ability and its work to develop a long-range ballistic missile, and with the Iranian leadership chanting death to America, Iran does pose a threat to us. So my ideal end of this war would be an agreement by Iran that it would stop pursuing the enrichment of uranium for a nuclear weapon and the pursuit of long-range ballistic missiles.
5: Mr. Jackson, would you like to respond?
8: Well, I think we did have an agreement before Donald Trump tore it up and decided to go to war. And you know, Senator Collins says that, you know, she voted against it 9 times, but she didn't have the votes. Well, that sounds like then we probably ought to have Democrats in charge of the U.S. Senate so that we have the votes to stop this war, to hold Donald Trump in check, because it sounds like the Republicans won't do that. They're totally giving up. Their job is being a check and balance on Donald Trump. And I would say the one other thing about that too is, like, you know, Senator Collins would like to school us on how this all works. Well, I know very well how appropriations works, and if she wants to stop the funding for it, she has the ability to stop the funding for it, but she's not willing to because she will not stand up against Donald Trump.
5: And Senator Collins, we'll let you respond to that, then we'll move on to other issues.
7: Well, first of all, the money that was used for the Iran war was already appropriated. I don't want to leave our troops unprotected. I think that would be totally irresponsible. I do want to make sure that they are safe. They are in countries all around Iran. We saw that amazing rescue that occurred due to the extraordinary skill and courage of our troops. I don't want to abandon them. So we need to ensure their safe return home.
9: Okay, and we've touched on affordability already, and we're going to kind of circle back to that now. Everyone knows the cost of living is hitting Mainers hard. We talked about heating oil, but everything else is more expensive too. Groceries, housing, electricity, household items. What's the first thing you could do in the U.S. Senate to make life more affordable for Mainers? And Senator Collins, we are going to begin with you.
7: The issue that I'm working the hardest on is health care. I want to lower the cost of prescription drugs, and I've had some success on that. I led an investigation into the high cost of prescription drugs that paved the way to passage of a bill that speeds up the approval of less expensive generic drugs. In addition, along with Jean Shaheen, Democrat from New Hampshire, I have a bill that will be taken up in the lame duck session that would put a $35 a month cap on the price of insulin. Right now, some people under employer plans pay as much as $150 a month. That is a tremendous burden. We also need to do more on housing, but I'm pleased to say that we did pass a comprehensive housing bill this year, the Road to Housing. It was a bipartisan bill authored by Senator Tim Scott and Senator Elizabeth Warren. It's going to prevent private equity from buying up single-family houses and thus driving up the cost. It will also encourage more affordable housing projects, and I've been able to secure funding for affordable housing projects in Lewiston, in Bath, in Bangor, in Cumberland County, in many places in this state.
9: Mr. Jackson, your response to this question?
8: Well, I mean, I find it hypocritical for Senator Collins to talk about she wants to lower the price of health care. I mean, what she did was took $3 to $5 billion out of our health care system here in Maine when she supported the Big Beautiful Bill. She took SNAP benefits away. She took heating assistance away so that people like Elon Musk and her other donors got an income tax cut. I mean, that is the reality. Our health care system is in crisis because she prioritized income tax cuts for billionaires over our health care system here in Maine. Prescription drugs, I've done all kinds of things here in Maine to take on prescription drugs. In fact, I actually helped sponsor a bill to lower insulin to $30 here in Maine. We fought for school meals. We fought for nursing homes. I saved the veterans' home up in Senator Collins' hometown of Caribou. We did child care. We got to do a lot more. I mean, and that's about prioritizing where we spend our money. I don't want to spend it on forever wars. I don't want to spend it on income tax cuts for billionaires. I want to spend it on Mainers that are having a hard time right now. And you know, the first debate, Senator Collins, when I brought up private equity that was killing our state, making it so hard, she said that they had already done that, that they'd already taken care of that. You just heard her. I've been waiting for that. She just heard her say that it was for single family homes. It does nothing, and I talked to Senator Warren about this. It does nothing for apartment buildings. It does nothing for condos. It does nothing for mobile home parks that I've spent a lot of time going around trying to help here in the Maine legislature and listening to their real stories. And why? Because private equity gives money to her and her caucus. And that's why we're not getting real meaningful reform on private equity that are screwing the people in the state. So there's a lot of ways that we can save money for people, the affordability crisis, but it's going to start with making sure that we don't have Donald Trump doing what he does and a senator that votes with him 96% of the time.
9: Senator,
0: this is the third debate between Troy Jackson and Susan Collins. The Cook Political Report rates this race a toss-up.
7: There's so many mistakes and falsehoods in what was just said that it's hard to know where to begin. Let me begin with the big, beautiful bill. You have heard Troy and his allies try to convince the people of Maine that I voted for this bill, which did cut the Medicaid program. Nothing could be further from the truth. I voted against that bill. When the bill came to the floor, I announced that if those Medicaid cuts stayed in the bill, I would vote against it. Now, here's the difference between us on the big, beautiful bill. Both of us would have voted no on final passage, but I was able to get into the bill a $50 billion health care fund for rural health care, of which Maine has already gotten $190 million. Troy never would have been able to get that into the bill. And how did I propose to pay for it? By not extending the 2017 tax cut to very wealthy people. So, in fact, what Troy has told you is just not accurate. And I would also note that it was Elizabeth Warren who drafted the private equity provisions that were included in the housing bill, which, by the way, was the first major housing bill that had been passed in a long time.
9: Mr. Jackson.
8: Senator Warren did draft it, and it had a whole bunch more protections in there. She was not able to get the Republicans, including Senator Collins, to support those things, so it got watered down to only private homes. That is the fact of the matter. You can go back and see her original draft. It was mobile home parks, it was apartments, it was condos that they wouldn't do because private equity donors obviously do not want that. They want to keep the monopoly that they have right now. And look, I didn't say that she voted for it. I said she advanced it. I mean, her own members call her a team player on this issue because she knew that once you get it out on the floor, it was going to get passed. And all the people that support her, I think 90 billionaires now they're donating to, got another tax at $1 trillion coming out of our health care system. That is the reality. And Senator Collins could have done more to stop that. And I'm not going to give her credit for $190 million when we're losing $3 to $5 billion in the state. I mean, that's the reality.
5: So we want to keep the topic on health care. And I'll give you both a chance to answer this question. Medicare has been a big topic of the campaign. It's in all the TV ads that viewers are seeing daily. So what is your specific plan to improve the availability of quality health care and reduce the cost for Mainers? And Mr. Jackson, you're first on this question.
8: So look, I believe in a Medicare for all system. I have consistently, I believe that having everybody covered is going to be better. It's going to be better for the people. It's going to be better for the hospitals. They'll get, paid on everything as opposed to bad debt and charity care. And I just believe strongly that everyone in this country should have health care. Every resident in this country should have health care. And we're seeing it in every other industrial country that they've figured out a way to do it. We do have Medicare. All we have to do is go down at 65 right now, go to 55, go to 45 in a four-step process. Not only is it going to help all those places, but give quality health care, but people will have, vision, hearing, and other things that they don't have covered right now. And I think that this is a big deal for the economy too. I mean, I don't know how many times

0: And that is, the big beautiful bill was going to go to the Senate floor regardless of how I voted. That's been misrepresented. So you've raised a really good question. What should we do about Medicare? I do believe that we need to expand the Medicare program. For example, we need to make sure that it covers certain therapies that it does not cover now. One is medical nutritional therapy, and I've introduced a bill to do just that. Second, we need to expand access to telemedicine and make sure that it is covered by Medicare the way it was during COVID. We need also to help with workforce problems. One of the problems facing healthcare in a rural state like Maine is we don't have enough medical providers. And that's why I've introduced legislation with a Democratic senator that would set up new residency programs to train family doctors and general surgeons on how to deliver babies, for example, since we've had such a problem in that area. I've also obtained workforce programs for healthcare providers, including dental assistants and nurses in the University of Maine system, at Hudson University, and at our community colleges. I've helped to get more ambulances for rural areas, including one that serves Bridgewater, Blaine, and Mars Hill, a very rural area. That's the sort of thing we can do as well. And the Rural Health Fund is the biggest investment in rural health care in decades. So the $50 billion there is significant. It's going to go out in five tranches. The $190 million that Maine got is just for the first year. And finally, we do need to clean up the fraud that is in the Medicare program and the Medicaid program. Nothing was done in Augusta on Troy's watch to clean up that fraud. And that fraud, I have introduced a bill to do better vetting, on-site inspections, and the money that would be saved by identifying those fraudsters could be used to increase the reimbursements that go to home health care and to our rural hospitals because they're struggling.
1: And Mr. Jackson, we'll give you some time to respond to all of that.
2: Well, in light of the article last week for ProPublica, I'm shocked that you're talking about fraud because there's only one person up here that's been accused of that by the FBI. What we know is that we have an auditor. We've done a lot on fraud. Is there more? Absolutely. I mean, anyone that's fraud in the system should be caught. The rural health care fund that she talks about, only 15% of that can actually go to patient care. The rest of it is for a bunch of other things that, you know, for a big part is give away to the health insurance industry, the pharmaceutical industry. Telemedicine is covered here in Maine already because of legislation that I put in. So every health insurance has to provide telemedicine here in Maine. I mean, it just comes down to, you know, where we want to prioritize money. I want to prioritize it giving people in the state and in this country health care, prescription drugs, child care, you know, nursing homes, you know, in-home nursing care, housing. Senator Collins wants to give income tax cuts to the wealthiest people. I mean, that's what this money went for. She supported it in the past. We're not going to have a rural health care after what that big, beautiful bill did. You know, and as far as the birthing centers, I mean, they're closing because hospitals don't believe they're as profitable. And that's why, because they know what's coming. And we're never going to have a birthing center in rural Maine because of our population now. I mean, we should have been able to keep them to begin with. We should have been able to have a center that actually fought to get funding for those places that wasn't taken out so that billionaires could get another income tax cut.
1: And Senator Collins, we'll give you the final word before we move on.
0: So it's hard to know where to begin. First of all, once again, Troy is confusing the Medicaid program with the Medicare program. There are very few maternity charges under Medicare. It is largely a program that serves older adults as well as disabled individuals. So he's really talking about the Medicaid program. And it is the state of Maine with

0: within federal requirements, but the state of Maine, that sets the reimbursements under the Medicaid program, and they have been inadequate to sustain those services in our rural hospitals. And that is just wrong.
1: Once again,
2: Susan Collins is seeking another term in the U.S. Senate, being challenged by a former state Senate Majority Leader, Troy Jackson. This is C-SPAN Radio.
1: Collins is completely going off topic to try and confuse people. I didn't say anything about Medicaid. I didn't say anything at all about that. I said that hospitals were making the decisions to close birthing centers because they didn't see them as profitable anymore. That is the reality. It's got nothing to do with Medicaid or anything like that. Senator Collins is not going to stand there and school me on what I know and what I've been at. I've been at all four of the birthing centers when they closed. I stood there and tried to help the community actually get them back. Senator Collins was not there. So, I mean, don't sit here and tell me about these things. And as far as the Medicaid, you do set FMAP funding. That FMAP funding is how we decide to set the rates for the state. So when I say that you could have got us more money in FMAP so that Medicaid was better, that is a true statement. So don't act like I don't know what I'm talking about, because I do.
0: So the three major payers in Maine are first Medicare for our hospitals, second Medicaid, and third, private insurance. And that's why the rates that are paid under Medicaid determine the health of these hospitals. That's why it's so important. And I want to make another point that you raised earlier. And Troy said that I have all these billionaires. Well, I would point out that we have no idea who is financing Troy's campaign, because he has yet to file a single FEC report outlining his contributors and his expenditures. He's yet to tell us. He promised to be completely transparent, yet he's has not filed a single report.
3: We will give you a quick
1: So she didn't deny that 90 billionaires are funding her. But look, I'll give you the report tomorrow morning. How about that? Is that enough? Because we see yours, and I know that there's no billionaires funding me. So we'll look. I'll give you the report tomorrow, and then we'll talk about it on Thursday.
4: Okay. All right.
3: Thank you both.
4: On that note, we're going to go ahead and take a break. We have reached the midpoint of our debate, so we'll take a quick break, and we will be back in 90 seconds. Stay with us.
5: 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Then Jessica Tarlov, Democratic strategist and co-host of Fox News' The Five, discusses the upcoming midterm elections and her new book, I Disagree, Winning Arguments Without Losing Friends. 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
3: Welcome back to our U.S. Senate debate. Let's get right back to questions for the candidates. You have both been critical of President Trump's increased tariffs on Canadian goods, which impacts a lot of industries here in Maine. This has strained U.S.-Canada relations and has impacted Canadian tourism in Maine. What would you do to improve, or I guess you could say repair, our relationship with our closest ally and our largest trading partner? And Senator Collins, we start with you.
0: Thank you. I have been extremely outspoken in my opposition to Canadian tariffs, and I have voted repeatedly to repeal them. I've also co-sponsored a bill that would bring back to Congress more authority over tariffs. In the meantime, what I've been doing is working with the Canadian ambassador and also with administration officials to try to get some of the tariffs lifted and the administration to go back to the bargaining table with our Canadian friends. I grew up just 20 minutes from the Canadian border. I have a Canadian sister-in-law. This is something that is very typical of families throughout Maine. Our two economies are so intertwined, and that's why I've made a point of getting to know the new Canadian ambassador and establishing the same good relationship that I have with the old one. So far, I have been successful in getting the tariffs lifted on concrete, on road salt, and also on pulp. The pulp is really important because in Madawaska, which has a mill with 510 people working at it, the pulp for that mill comes across the river from Canada. I'm continuing to work to help bring relief to our blueberry growers, our potato farmers, and the forest products industry. And that is daily conversations with the Special Trade Representative and the Secretary of Commerce on finding that relief and getting them back. Canada's our dearest friend and our closest trading partner. We should not be treating Canada as if it were China.
3: Mr. Jackson.
1: Well, I mean, it's last week Senator Collins said that tariffs were a function of Congress. Now you hear her talking about how she sponsored a bill to take some of that back. I mean, it is Congress's role, and she won't do anything other than, you know, send letters and things like that to push Donald Trump. I mean, she put the secretary on that actually said that they wanted blanket tariffs. They believed in blanket tariffs. I mean, he told them during the hearing that that's what he believed in. And now we have it. And so, yeah, I mean, I'm not going to give Senator Collins credit for getting some things off the list when we should have never had a list. I mean, we shouldn't be at a trade war with Canada on these blanket tariffs. I mean, she talks about being formalistic. Well, I am too. I'm partly French. I worked on the Canadian border. I've looked into Canada. I mean, we have lumber that has to go to Canada. We have lobster that has to go to Canada, blueberries. You know, there's so much that we're integrated with. Tourism in Madawaska, cross-border shopping in Madawaska is non-existent. Tourism across the state. I mean, this is just one man's foolishness that we're dealing with in this state, and it's costing so many more people money than it should have. Blanket tariffs are never going to be something I'll ever support. You know, I still believe that Congress should have stopped Donald Trump from doing this. I still think they can, but they're not willing to because they're with him. That's what they want to do. She votes with him 96% of the time, and I can't give credit for a couple things coming off the list. While they're important, I get it. We should not have a list. I mean, that is their job. Congress should be doing these things. They should be having hearings, deciding whenever they're going to put a tariff on, but not letting one man dictate to the world what he wants and when he wants it.
3: Senator Collins.
0: The bottom line is that Troy and I both would have voted against the Canadian tariffs. There would have been no difference in our votes on those issues. But here's the key difference. I've been able to negotiate and get certain items removed from the tariff list. Troy would have gotten nothing.
3: And Troy,
1: and why is that? I mean, I work with the Canadians all the time. I work with the ambassador Canada all the time. I work with the consulate in Boston. I mean, they came to me early on and asked me what my thoughts were on tariffs, and I said I was 100% against them. The Senator Collins keeps talking about all the power and authority that she has, but she never has it unless it's for one of her donors. I mean, this is something that Congress should be doing, and she did not stop it. And in fact, she voted for the guy that actually architected this for Donald Trump. I mean, he knew, he told them what they was going to do, and when they did it, she acts like she's surprised. I'll send a letter. That is not how you're supposed to be using your power as the most powerful U.S. Senator, Chair of Appropriations. Do something about it.
3: We'll get a couple of quick responses before we move on to our next topic.
0: And I have what Troy keeps ignoring, and he just now said that he was working with the Canadians. Well, it wasn't the Canadians that started this problem. It was the Trump administration. Now, the Canadians do have trade barriers when it comes to dairy products. And I have advised the Canadian ambassador that they should get rid of that. Don't give an excuse for any kind of tariffs. And so that's been my advice to them. My point is that Troy would not have been able to convince the administration officials to remove these items from the tariff list. I did. He could not.
3: Final word, Mr. Jackson, we're going to move on.
1: A Band-Aid for a real big problem with a narcissist in the White House that is going to do whatever he wants. I mean, three things that she got off the list. There's thousands more that people are dealing with. She won't use her power against Donald Trump. She went and begged him for these things, and he gave them to her, and good for those things. But we have so many more problems. If she would have stood up to him to begin with, we wouldn't be in this trade war.
4: All right, we are going to move on. We just want to make sure we get in as many questions as we can. So we are going to do this next one. There has been a lot of controversy over data centers and where they're built. Several proposals have been or are currently being heard in Maine. What is your stance on data centers? And we are going to start with Mr. Jackson.
1: Yeah, I mean, I think data centers obviously have an ability to create some jobs and possibly help people, but I think more importantly, we have to make sure that if a data center comes to Maine, it doesn't raise electric rates. If it does, then they have to be paying for it. It doesn't hurt our water quality or anything like that. And I want to make sure that we know what the data is, how they're using it, and there has to be real parameters, real guidelines to how we're going to do this. And so I'm not really supportive of data centers, but I understand that may be something that we have to deal with, but I think we have to put real guardrails. We have not done that as a state or a country, and I'm not going to let billionaires write the rules. I mean, there's a common theme here between these questions. Senator Collins gets donations from these companies, Elon Musk, Palantir, all these companies that wants AI and wants data centers. She's probably going to say that she doesn't want data centers to be regulated or stopped from being built here. I got a pretty good idea why that is.
4: Senator Collins.
0: All right. So Troy has repeatedly insulted my integrity all evening long. He claims that I do what the so-called billionaires want to do. He lied when he said that I was under investigation and found to have committed fraud by the FBI. And I just cannot continue to ignore these attacks on my integrity. With regard to data centers, I voted and co-sponsored a bill that the Senate considered just last month to put guardrails and encourage state to adopt guardrails on the construction of data centers. That included making sure that they have no impact on electric rates. Very important for a state like Maine, with the fourth highest electric rates in the country due to Troy's policies. And they would have to produce their own power, so to have no impact on electric rates. The bill also says that they should have their own source of water, that it should be recyclable, and that it should not interfere with water supplies. There are other guardrails that are put in. But what I think is most important is that this be a local decision. There may be a former mill site, as Governor Mills has said, where a data center would work out all right because there is a source of power and water. But in many other places, they would not work well. And that's why it should be a local decision, but with those guardrails in place.
4: Mr. Jack.
2: Susan Collins is seeking a sixth term in the U.S. Senate, being challenged by former state Senate Majority Leader Troy Jackson.
1: Well, I mean, Senator Collins says she offended, but I think the people in Maine ought to be offended. I didn't say that she was guilty. I said that they're investigating. That's not my words. That's an article that's consistently been fact-checked and brought out numerous times over the last couple weeks. It is interesting. She just said that she sponsored a bill to put guardrails on data centers, but then she says that she doesn't believe what the legislature did here in Maine was right. I mean, you can't have it both ways. Is the federal government going to put guardrails around data centers, or is the town's going to put guardrails around data centers? I think that this is something that obviously we have to stop. We have to slow down so that people can get time to find out what's going in. We can't have the narrative that this is just going to create good jobs. We don't even know that. And so I am very much in favor of making sure that either federal government or the state of Maine puts guardrails along these things, because I don't want the billionaires, again, writing the rules and making our communities worse off than they are right now.
4: Senator Collins.
0: Well, it sounds like Troy and I, oddly enough, are not that far apart on this particular issue. We're both in favor of guardrails, and I, for one, believe also in local control.
4: Okay.
3: All right, we're going to move on. The fatal shooting of a man in Biddeford by an Immigration and Customs Enforcement agent last July brought the debate over the agency's actions a lot closer to home. You have very differing opinions when it comes to either reforming or abolishing ICE. Explain to our viewers your position on ICE and why you feel that way. And Senator Collins, we'll start with you.
0: Well, first of all, my heart goes out to the family of the man who was shot in Biddeford, Mr. Duran Guerrero. And we've seen other shootings as well. I believe that ICE needs reform. And I have proposed and got enacted into law significant reforms for ICE, but more needs to be done. The three major reforms that I was able to get enacted included $20 million for body-worn cameras that would have to be switched on when there was an enforcement action. After the Biddeford shooting, I called the Secretary of Homeland Security, as well as met with the acting director of ICE, and suggested that they prioritize Maine for receipt of these body-worn cameras, and they did. And every ICE agent in the state of Maine and across the country now has the body-worn cameras. Second, I increased by 17% the budget for the Independent Office of Inspector General. The entire delegation wrote to the Inspector General to ask for this impartial, thorough investigation into the Biddeford shooting. And finally, I also increased funding by millions of dollars so that we could have better training of ICE officials, including de-escalation training. I think what happened is far too many ICE officers were hired and deployed without adequate vetting and training. But let us not forget the important work that ICE does, which is why it should be reformed and not abolished, as Troy has said. It investigates child trafficking, human trafficking in general, child exploitation, drug smuggling, international cartels, financial scams. It recently helped shut down a child pornography ring in the state of Maine. So, we've seen them also deport, for example, the individual from the Venezuelan cartel that murdered a 22-year-old nursing student. I don't think any of us wants to go back to the days of completely open, uncontrolled borders. That is dangerous for us.
3: And Mr. Jackson, your response to that question?
1: Well, the man's name was Johann Sebastian Guerrero. That was his name. I mean, he had a family, he had a daughter, and he's not coming home anymore to that family because ICE, and you just heard Senator Collins, they weren't vetted, they didn't have the training. I mean, so I don't know how you could stand up here and argue that it's a good thing to let them out onto our population, out onto the American public, when we've seen consistently that they will murder people if you don't comply explicitly with them. In Mr. Guerrero's point, or in his case, he was going to work on Monday morning. I mean, as a working class person, I mean, I know how hard a thing that is to get up and go for the start of the week, leave your family. He's not coming back now because, in her words, no vetting, they weren't experienced. That is why I believe that this agency is just a rogue agency that's doing Donald Trump's bidding. I absolutely believe in everything that she talked about as far as being fought for, shutting down borders, making sure child sex trafficking, things like that. And we can do that with the agencies that we already had. Customs and Border Patrol, FBI. I mean, these are agencies that people respect. They know they're law enforcement. They are vetted. They are trained. They know what they're doing. This agency, by our own accord, is not. And we need, and there's such a stain on that now across the entire United States. I do believe it's important to get rid of it and take that money and prioritize it into existing law enforcement that actually people believe in. People know that they're going to have search warrants. They're not going to lie to federal judges. I mean, they're going to follow our Constitution in a way that everyone is supposed to. So, no, I'm not going to stand up for ICE, and I don't think Senator Collins should either.
3: And we are getting close to closing statements, so I'm going to give you each about 30 seconds for a rebuttal on that.
0: So let me just point out that Troy again tonight says that this should be moved to Customs and Border Protection. I would point out that the Minneapolis shooting of Mr. Preddy was done by two Customs and Border Patrol agents. It was not by ICE. So clearly, that is not the answer.
3: And Mr. Jackson, we'll give you 30 seconds before we go to closing statements.
1: So Customs and Border Patrol isn't the answer either. Let's keep putting money into ICE agency that she just said does not been trained, does not have the vetting. I'm sure in that pack mentality that ICE creates, yeah, there might have been some Customs and Border Patrol officers there. But here in Maine, I have very good faith, confidence in Customs and Border Patrol. I've dealt with them a lot. And so that is where I would put my money and time, not into a rogue agency that's murdered four people across the United States.
4: Okay. Well, we are going to have to end things here. That's all the time we have for questions. Each candidate will now get 90 seconds for a closing statement.
3: And we did do a drawing beforehand. We let the person who won the drawing choose if they go first or last. Senator Collins, that was you. So, Mr. Jackson, you are going first. 90 seconds from your closing.
1: Well, thank you. And thank you, everyone. I mean, tonight, I believe you heard two very different ideas of what a senator owes the people of Maine. You know, Senator Collins wants credit for her power. I believe you have to be responsible for what you do with it. And tonight, I mean, very good segue, 3 months to the day that Johann Sebastian Guerrero was killed by an ICE agent in the streets of Biddeford, that responsibility couldn't be clearer. He was a father. He worked hard. He had a little girl to come home to like many of us do. Now she has to grow up without him. And Senator Collins, the chair of appropriations, voted to give $70 billion to ICE without the reforms that Mainers deserved. Weeks later, blood was spilled in the streets of Biddeford. Look, Senator Collins paid for the bullets at Donald Trump's command. Now she wants credit for not pulling the trigger. That's the choice on this stage. A senator who helps Donald Trump hurt Maine, then tells us how concerned she is, or somebody will stand up against him before another family in Maine has to pay the price. I've used my power to lower prescription drugs, protect abortion rights, make sure that kids can eat in school. That's who I am. That's who I'll be in Washington. I owe Donald Trump and the billionaires nothing. I owe the state of Maine, the people in it, everything. And I'm asking for your vote on November 3rd.
4: Senator Collins, you're 90 seconds.
0: Our Constitution guarantees that regardless of population, each state has two senators. But it does not guarantee that all 100 senators will have the same knowledge, experience, and clout. So when you live in a small state like Maine, who you send to Washington really matters. I have proven time and time again that I deliver for the state of Maine. For example, the PPP program that saved 250,000 Maine jobs during the pandemic, or the Rural Health Care Fund that Governor Mills just tapped into to save the Penobscot Community Health Centers. In the past 5 years, I have secured $1.5 billion for community projects, 672 projects all across Maine. And that doesn't count defense spending, including the new destroyer for BIW that I announced just yesterday. My opponent, by contrast, struggled to get his bills passed in his 20 years in the legislature. He has said that the past two governors vetoed 100 of his bills. He couldn't work with a Democratic governor nor a Republican governor. If Troy wins, that's the record he'll bring to Washington. There's no question who can do more for Maine. I'd be honored to have your support.
3: And we want to thank both Susan Collins and Troy Jackson for participating in this debate this evening. I'm John Small.
4: That's right. I'm Kelly O'Mara.
3: Have a great night.
2: This is the third debate between Susan Collins, U.S. Senator, running for a sixth term, being challenged by former State Senate Majority Leader Troy Jackson. The Cook Political Report rates this race a toss-up.
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11: AP News, I'm Ben Thomas. Six Flags is shutting down some of its roller coasters. Lisa Dwyer explains why.
12: Witnesses watched in horror Monday as a man riding a roller coaster at Six Flags over Georgia was ejected from his seat and fell to his death. The nightmarish death prompted Six Flags to temporarily close nine similar coasters across North America. The man was riding Goliath, the park's tallest roller coaster with a first hill of 200 feet. Authorities are investigating how the man fell out and whether there were problems with his restraints. Police say the 42-year-old was a school employee from Atlanta. I'm Lisa Dwyer.
11: Pope Leo has lung cancer. He had the lower lobe of his right lung removed during surgery today. Paolo Santalucia reports the Vatican says there were no complications.
13: Oncologists say even if cancerous, Leo's chances of healing are excellent since it will have been removed at an early stage.
11: Bulgaria is seeking help from NATO and the European Union after drone strikes. Jennifer King has details.
14: Bulgarian Prime Minister Rumen Radev says drones struck two ships in the Black Sea about 20 miles off the Bulgarian coast, setting off a search and rescue operation. The cargo ship Dignity sank with five sailors.